0: There are two things that, you know, when I teach Sunday school, I tell kids, it's, you know, when we're teaching Sunday school, it's not about the idea itself, it's what you make of it and how it pertains to you. So an example, pride. Pride mm-hmm. is the enemy of love. If it's centered over you, if you're just proud of yourself. But if I'm proud of you, Melanie, and your organization and the Order of St. Ignatius, that's in the right place. That's really pride put in the right place. Mm. And likewise, when we think of, I forgot what I was going to say. Yes, jealousy, right?
1: Yes.
0: Jealousy can be destructive, but ambition may not be as bad if it's made the right way. Yeah. Ambition should not replace love, but to be ambitious, to be able to do more love, to want to be more like our saints, to want to be more like Jesus, that is the right ambition. And so my ambition is that the order grows, and so that we don't ever look at other organizations, you know, similar charitable organizations, mm-hmm. philanthropic, and say, look at them, look how popular they are. Mm. You know, I really strive to see us up there. And I really think that by making us or making members of the order more active locally, and fill the gaps in local parishes. And I know a lot of the priests already have a lot of things in place. They have their own organizations and ministries, but they won't mind having an extra organization that's willing to do something. Like we now have, for example, in the Diocese of New England in Worcester, they're doing a first event now for the Annunciation Day. They're having a fish dinner that members of the order are paying for, to feed the whole parish as an introduction. But that's the first event for them, but that's beautiful. And that filled a gap because nobody else was doing it. There's always right. ways to reinvent yourself and be part of church life because yeah. after all, our tradition talks about family and our own immediate family, be it our kids, our parents, we want to take care of them. We want our kids to take care of us one day. But when people grow up in church like that, and your own kids are going to look at the church environment and say, okay, this is how it should be. This is how I want to take care of my parents. Because we, as a parish, take care of our own, our elderly, our own people who are not able to come to church, if we can help them. There are so many ways that the order can reinvent itself. It doesn't have to be, just one formula for all.
1: Yeah.
0: And it could be whatever, there is a need, then the order can, and the order members can fill, because these are amazing people who are dedicated to do the good work. So yes. that's really my vision.
1: Beautiful.
0: About the order.
1: Beautiful. Grow
0: through more work, basically.
1: Yes, yes. And there's always more work to be done.
0: Yes, exactly.
1: Wow, well, thank you. Thank you so much, Dr. Ramsey. This has just been just wonderful for me, and I'm sure all of our listeners and viewers too. I mean, before our conversation, I really didn't know all that much about the order. And so this has been a great way for me, and I'm sure others, to learn as well. It's been a big blessing. So thank you for your time and for all your help.
0: Thank you. And again, your ministry, your organization is also beautiful, and I'm learning about it. And if it,
1: great.
0: You know, through our interaction, I started to look, and so organizations like yours make us proud, truly, okay. that we belong to the same faith, and that
1: yes.
0: you guys are doing an amazing work. And I'm
1: Thank
0: really
1: you.
0: Thankful, because the more we know, the more we wanna learn from you. And
1: yes.
0: you know, that's part of that ambition, and wanna grow at the local level and at the national
1: Absolutely.
0: level.
1: Absolutely. Well, thank you. This has just been a very big blessing. Very thankful. So Dr. Ramsey, thank you, and God bless you in your work.
0: Thank you. You as well.

0: 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We are Ancient Faith Ministries.
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What is a story? What is it made of? And who owns it? Well, some stories say that all stories are owned by Anansi, the spider, who is a trickster god from African folklore. And I want to start by reading you a little bit about this character and how he owns all stories. I'm Dr. Zach Porcu. Welcome to The Roots of Everything. We are on episode 3 of our story series, our series on storytelling. And I'm going to read 2.5 stories for you today, and we're going to talk about what they mean and how we read them. What is the language of stories? Because you can read stories and you can get them into you aesthetically, but how do you interpret them? How do you know the language that stories are telling you? So let's start with this bit. I have a page open. This is a version of an Anansi the Spider book by Brian Gleason. This is one of the ones I grew up with. I'm not going to read the whole thing, but let's start with this part about Anansi the Spider. Now, Anansi, he is teeny, teeny, but he is smart. Because remember, Anansi is a spider. How else could he get all stories named for him? You see, Anansi owns all stories. When your mother tells you a story, or your grandfather tells you a story, they borrow Anansi's story. All stories belong to Anansi. Now, stories didn't always belong to Anansi. In the beginning, all stories were tiger stories. Tiger owned all stories because he was the biggest and strongest animal in the bush. Tiger, he owned everything in the bush. Anansi, the teeniest in the bush, he owned nothing. When he whispered, no one heard. And when he hollered, the others in the bush, they all just laughed at him. One day, Anansi decided to go ask for something to be named for him. So Anansi went to the home of Tiger. When he came to Tiger, Anansi bowed so low that his forehead touched the ground. He said, "Everything is named for you, Tiger. How come nothing is named for me?" "We give your name to everything. Tiger lilies, tiger moths, tiger stories, tiger this and tiger that. But nothing bears me name." "That is true," Tiger said. "You want something named for you? Is that what you say?" "Yes, man," Anansi said. This is all written in kind of a Jamaican accent style. "Yes, man," Anansi said. "What do you want?" Tiger said. "I want all stories to be named for me," Anansi said. So Tiger, he thought to himself, "I will trick this boy. I will make a joke on Anansi." "That's cool," Tiger said. "That's cool, man. I will name all stories for you, Anansi. But first, there's a little thing I ask for," Tiger said. "Bring me Snake, the one who lives by the river. Bring him to me alive on Saturday. Then you will have the stories." So then it goes into this whole story. You know, it's kind of a normal 3 tasks sort of thing. It's 1 task, but Anansi tries 3 times to catch the snake. And then finally he does. He tricks him, and that's kind of part of his trickster way. That's Anansi for you. And then at the end of it, he gets all the stories named for him. Let me flip to that. It's very colorful. Maybe I'll put a link to it. And there's a great, great audio version of this that's read by Denzel Washington, actually. It's amazing. So then Anansi, so finally at the end, Tiger says, "You win, boy. All stories now belong to you, Anansi." And after that, nobody dared call them tiger stories anymore. Anansi had won the stories. They belonged to Anansi because he had caught the snake. All stories belong to Anansi, even this one. So what does that mean? That's something that always stuck with me as a kid, because I read this as a kid, and that's a strange claim. How can stories belong to Anansi? And there's all this typology that's involved with that. And what does that mean? That's sort of a category error in a certain sense. When we say in philosophy, category error is if I say, "What color is Thursday?" And you're like, that question doesn't mean anything because days of the week don't have colors. That doesn't make any sense. So how can you own stories? Are we talking about copyright? Are we talking about intellectual property? No. We're talking about sort of a metaphysical, spiritual element to the world. Because this version of Anansi has Anansi and Tiger. It's a little de-spiritualized. But in a lot of the
older versions of this particular story, Anansi doesn't go to Tiger, he goes to the Sky God, the God of Heaven. And Anansi's one of the little gods. He's a minor deity, and the tiger here represents the god of Heaven, like the Zeus figure, not the god of the gods, but maybe. That's part of the typology. We're going to talk about what that typology means and all that in a second. But you're thinking about this, and you think, okay, well, this is really a story about the gods and how the gods are sort of patrons of or overseers over the world. They control, they steward, they manage all of these different elements of reality. Not just the ocean and the lightning or whatever, but also elements of our reality like stories or like lies or like dreams or all of these things that are hard to say. You know, you could say, oh, well, Poseidon is lord of the ocean is his kingdom. That's a little easier to make sense out of than something like Anansi owning stories. So I want you to think about that as we go through this episode. And then by the end of it, perhaps you will have a sense of it. So let's talk about this first part, that about the nature of stories. Because if we're going to talk about how to read stories and how to understand the language that stories use. Because stories use a certain language. That's kind of my point in starting with this Anansi thing. Because stories use a certain, not a code, but they use a certain language. Certain things stand for other things. And how do you read that? Well, you have to go back to what are stories. And as a brief review, episode 1, we said reality is a story. It is a story. It doesn't have a story. Stories, with all of their meaning and contextualization cosmically, cosmic contextualization is another way you might define meaning. There's a lot of ways to talk about this. That was episode 1. Episode two, we said, well, aesthetics are truth-bearing. Beauty is truth. It's not that beauty reminds us of truth. It's not that symbolism, that these things are symbolism in the sense that they remind us of things. One thing is a code for another thing. Is that beauty is truth. It's the face of the true and the good. And so when we are talking about the universe and everything that's in it, what we're really saying is something more like there is one cosmic story, ultimate cosmic story that contains all other stories. And we talked about this a little bit previously when we said, when you're talking about worldview and religion, what you're really asking is a story question. You're saying, what is the divine cosmic story? That's an answer to what religion is. I don't want to say what religion is the right religion, because that makes it seem like these are contradictory things. Whereas the reality is that whatever the worldview is, that's the highest worldview. What we mean by that is the one that contains all the other worldviews. So something that was very successful, that made Christianity very successful in the ancient world, is that it gave a new framing for all of the pagan mythology. It said, look, yes, Zeus and Thor and all those guys are real, but they're fallen deities. They're probably the watchers from the Book of Enoch. And in other words, Christianity, early Christians like Justin Martyr, put together all of the pagan mythology and incorporated it all into the bigger story of Christianity. Secular scholars tend to be kind of, let's say, dismissive about that. They think, oh, well, that's just Christianity being subversive or whatever. But you see that that's actually what has to be done. If you're making a cosmic worldview claim, what has to be done is you have to incorporate all of the other stories into them. You know, modern people think that religions are just like, well, my religion's right and your religion's wrong, the end. And that's not at all how religion works. Religion is always trying to incorporate all stories together because we have to explain all of these different phenomena. So when we're talking about the gospel, what we're talking about at a storytelling level, from a storytelling perspective, is that the gospel is really the story of all stories. You know, that Christianity, if we're saying Christianity is true, Orthodox Christianity is, I don't even like saying the one true religion. Not that I don't think that Orthodox Christianity is the correct worldview to have. That is, I do believe that, obviously, and I'm not a moral relativist. But to say that it's the one true religion kind of implies that all the other ones are false, and it kind of implies that all of the other ones are completely false, which is just not how the early Christians talked about it. They talked about all the other pagan myths as
true to a degree, but wrong about this or that. So the best example is, they said that the early Christians said that the pagan religions were fake in the sense that they're not the right religion. It's not that those gods didn't exist, and it's not that those gods didn't set up pagan religious systems to run society in a certain way. It's that those gods are liars. They aren't really the ones in charge. They didn't really overthrow the bad, horrible Titans, and now the Olympians rule the world benevolently and correctly. No, the Olympians are fallen gods who are enslaved to their appetites and who have subsequently enslaved mankind. That's what's fake about the pagan religious claims. Not that it's all made up and imaginary. So, stories, back to the stories. The gospel is the story of all the stories. In any account of things at this highest cosmic level has got to explain how all these other stories, like the Iliad or the Odyssey or the various pagan stories or historical stories, all of these have to fit into this umbrella of the cosmic story. And I don't just mean the correct history of the world. I mean the cosmic stories. This is going to make more sense when we talk about archetypes, which is, it's not just the story of how the world went. Like, in other words, if you add the pagan mythology, you can take the pagan mythologies and you can add them into your biblical history and make a new kind of history that kind of incorporates all of them together and tells it from a Christian perspective. It's kind of what I'm going to be doing soon, by the way. I'm teaching a course at Symbolic World called A Demonological History of the World, in which I'm going to try to frame history in that way. That's starting very soon, if you are interested. I think it's starting on the 14th, whatever that Tuesday is, of September. So if you're interested, go sign up for that. But that's not what I'm talking about here. That's part of it. But what's higher than that? What's higher than that is what you might call archetypes. So archetypes are, I'm sure you've heard this about when we talk about storytelling tropes or whatever. They're not really tropes. Archetypes are basically eternal human themes that are just part of all stories. So from a marketing perspective, you say something utilitarian, I guess, which is something like, well, you know, we need to sort of tell the same stories over and over again because those are the stories that are popular with people and resonant and all of that stuff. And that's true, but it doesn't really answer the question, which is, why are those stories so popular and resonant with people? And the answer is because those stories touch on eternal human themes that are just part of our existence. So let me give a few, and know that this is not all of them. So for example, coming of age. Why are there so many coming of age stories? Because it's not that people are always coming of age all the time, and so it's always relevant to the youth who are up and coming. It's that we all have to come of age. So coming of age stories are very resonant and touching to older people who are not coming of age, who have not come of age for 20, 30 years, you know, or old people, because then they remember what it was like to come of age. Because part of being human means you go from being a child to being an adult. And there's a process, and there's heartbreak, and there's loss, and there's excitement, and there's joy, and there's accomplishment. So it's like, all of that is part of what it means to be a human. You have to go through that maturation sort of cycle. And there's incredible meaning in it, in going from a child to becoming an adult. People are always complaining. They say the word, they're like, oh, I don't want to adult today. They use it as a verb. I have a friend who thinks he went on this whole rant one time. He's like, the next time somebody says adulting, I think I'm going to throw up. Because for him, like me, he's the son of immigrants. And so it's like, well, that's just what you do. You just grow up and that's great to grow up. He was going on about this. He said, he's like, I don't know why people glorify youth. When we were young, it was terrible. We were broke all the time. We had nothing. Now we have money. We have agency. We have respect. We're adults. We have careers. We're married. We have kids. I mean, he's like, this is what you want. You want to be an adult. And so that process is an adventure. And there's so many stories that romanticize or capture the beauty and the struggle of
growing up. So coming of age is this eternal human story. So is falling in love. You know, the romance is such an important, it's such an important story eternally, because it's not just like, oh, well, we've all been there. That's not what I'm saying. I'm saying something higher than that, which is baked into these things is sort of the cosmic story of reality. The romance is even more so, actually, than the coming of age, more obviously so. Why? Because there's a romance between a man and a woman, but there's also a romance between heaven and earth, and between yin and yang, and between Christ and his bride, the church, and between, like, all of those things are, if you guys listen to the feminine series, we talked about yin and yang and how yin and yang relate to each other. And when they do this dance together, they create all of reality, just in the same way that at a higher scale and a higher level, that, you know, men and women dance together in a certain way and they make the next generation. So yin and yang cosmically, as sort of cosmic forces, do that. So every romance story at some level contains the story of reality, of opposites coming together, of heaven and earth, of earth and sea, of yin and yang, of the rain falling. Like, the rain falls on the ground and the ground brings forth fruit. That's a romance story. That's yin and yang. That's the sky god raining on the fertile soil of the earth goddess. Okay? It's not just, do you understand what that's analogous to? But it's not that we've taken our sexuality and projected it onto the heavens, because we're like, well, men and women, a man and a woman do this in a certain way. So that's that, we're going to project that onto the rain falling on the ground and her producing fruit. It's that, it's actually backwards. It's that those cosmic things, the heaven and earth, have this romance, just like yin and yang have this romance. And one instantiation of that is men and women, human men and a human woman. And so romance is this, it's just the romance story is resonant to us because it's one of those things that's built into the entire way that creation works. And you could say yin and yang, like I did using the Taoist imagery from that story. But it's all, and the Bible doesn't say yin or yang. Those are Chinese concepts. But it's all over Genesis. We explored that because there's creator and created. That's a yin-yang relationship. And then there's heaven and earth. That's a yin-yang relationship. And then he divides the seas from the dry land. And then he makes man and woman. So it's like at every level, he splits creation into these parts, into these dualities, these pairs of opposites, so that those opposites can come together and bring forth fruit according to their kind, etc. Many plants are gendered too. Maybe you know this. So the romance story is actually a great story that it's just in reality. That's how reality works. Reality is a romance between creator and created and earth and heaven. So it's resonant to us, joining of opposites. Then you have these other stories, the hero's journey. And if you guys know Joseph Campbell, I wanted to do an episode on him for this year. I don't think we're going to get to it because there was just too many other things to cover. But Joseph Campbell, if you guys don't know, he wrote The Hero with the Thousand Faces. And his point was that he surveyed all of these different texts from all over, all these different mythologies and folklore and everything. And he basically said, if you look at the elements, the common elements of all of these things, there's 10 steps that always have to happen for the epic journey, for the hero's journey. The boy has to leave home, and then he, you know, has a mentor, and he gets a magic sword, and then he fights the dragon, and then he marries the princess. Like there's all these steps to it. Those are not all the steps, but they all have the same form. Why? Because that is how reality works. It's just, when you're a boy, you have to become a man, and that means all of these things. And the way that happens archetypally is you have a mentor and you have a boon, and you have to, you know, go to the underworld and come back, and all of that stuff is just part of how it works to be a boy turning into a man.
Because hero's journey is sort of a coming of age. It's a type of coming of age. But you get that cosmically too with Christianity, because, you know, journey into the underworld and return, that's death and resurrection. I mean, that trope is involved in all of these pagan stories pre-Christianity. And C.S. Lewis says it's not that Christianity copied them and improved upon them, it's that Christianity was the fulfillment of them. He says, I think in Mere Christianity, he says that God sent the pagans what he calls good dreams, meaning all of these myths that just kind of occur to them as sort of a foreshadowing of what's going to happen with Christ. So the hero's journey is the journey for every male. And then that's a participation in the thing that's ultimately what Christ does. Christ goes through all this too. He descends to earth. He becomes a boy. He grows up. And then he slays death by death. So there's all of that in there too. They say, well, what about the young ladies? Well, we had this conversation, Frederica Matthews Green and I, Matushka, had this conversation a while back when we were doing the feminine series, and we talked about a lot of female archetype stories, actually. So if you're interested in how the female, quote-unquote, hero's journey is just different than the male hero's journey, they are so different that you shouldn't say female hero's journey. We talked about that during the feminine series. So if you want more detail on that, I'm not going to retread too much of that here, but you can go check out those episodes. And then people have been asking me since we did the series on the feminine, they said, well, what about the masculine? So that's in the queue for this year. So that's coming soon. But something that a lot of people have proposed as the difference is that the Beauty and the Beast story is really the sort of equivalent archetypal story for young ladies, the way that the hero's journey is for young men. And the reason is because that has to do with love and marriage and children. And that's, you know, you can already hear the complaining that it's like, well, women aren't just reducible to, you know, wombs or whatever. Obviously that's the case, but, you know, men aren't reducible just to muscles either. So what's going on with all of that typology? And there's a lot of Eve typology in there too. So I'll just hit this part very briefly, which is, Beauty and the Beast for women is, it's about who do you marry and how do you, and it's about discernment, because you have to discern. You don't just marry a beast. You know, you have to discern that there's something good going on there that can be brought back to life, that there can be redeemed, or that can be healed, or that can be civilized, or however you want to put it. People put this in different ways. But if you zoom out from the, like, which boy do I marry, which is so much of the tropes in all of these modern, well, just all the romance novels, there are so many, all over the romance genre, I should say, so many novels are fundamentally about a girl and two boys, and which boy does she marry? Because this is kind of the maiden's question, which is a different question than the hero's question, the male hero. And, you know, good examples, Twilight, I think that book two is about this. Is the werewolf and the vampire, you know, all that. And if you zoom out a little bit from that, from the explicit biological question, what's the moral content of that? Well, it's discernment. And so many of these stories, if you read folk stories about young girls and maidens and this kind of archetype, the bottom line sort of virtue that's being talked about, the moral heart of the question, is discernment. How do you know? How do you be wise and choose? That's in the Garden of Eden, where Eve has to discern between what God says, what's right, and what the devil says, which is wrong. Excuse me. I'm bumping my teacup here. So that's a discernment question. And that ends up playing into this typology around Eve and the mother of God, where Eve takes something into her and becomes the mother of sin. And then by her correct discernment, the mother of God takes something into her and becomes the mother of life. So you know all this. And we talked about all of this in the feminine series, so you can check that out. So the point is, you're asking, you're like, well, what makes a good story? And it's like, stories are resonant when they participate in these eternal themes. That's why subversive stories and ironic stories and
deconstructionist stories, they don't stick with us. They don't endure. There are story types that are fads that get popular for a season, but the enduring stories kind of stay this, are either this type of story, something that's archetypal that touches on the ultimate cosmic meaning of the universe, or as those stories are retold over time, they tend to get retold in more and more of a way where they drift towards those sorts of stories as they're retold. And you could say, well, what is the mechanism for that? How is that working? And the answer is, well, people just, and I think this is an important question, you know, are people self-consciously changing the stories as they retell them to fit these archetypal stories? I don't think so. I don't think that's how folk stories work. I think that there's something in us that is part of these stories, that knows these stories. We know these stories in our being. We know the romance story. We know the coming of age story. We know the fall story, for example. There's always a fall. You know, the fall echoes through all kinds of stories from Genesis to Pandora's box. That's always there too. So we know those stories. We know the hero's journey. We know the Beauty and the Beast story. We know the romance story. We know these stories in us because reality is a story that contains all of these archetypal stories. And so as we retell them, we can't help but allow them to drift in that direction because the stories themselves have a kind of gravity to them that wants to be told. Like they have their own life to them because they are, well, let's put it this way. That's what we mean when we say reality is a story. And when we say that that story contains all other stories, the great cosmic story. So this is why the best stories participate in this kind of grand thing and why it gives us meaning, because it resonates with the meaning that's already in the universe. Does that make sense? He says to nobody. There's no live, there's no chat today, and I'm sorry about that. We had to pre-record today's episode because Monday's Labor Day, and the studio is not active on Labor Day. That's one of the days off. So I hope this is making sense, I should say. If reality is a story, that means reality has intrinsic meaning to it. It's not just a meaningless collection of objects obeying the laws of physics. It's not a clock. It's a story. Okay, so it has intrinsic meaning. Therefore, these stories just kind of have a life of their own because the meaning, let's put it this way, stories are manifestations of meaning. They're the manifestations of sort of the cosmic meaning in the universe. But that's not something we make up if you buy into this religious worldview. These stories are not stories we make up. They just are embedded in the nature of the cosmos. The romance story is the best example of that. How that's just how the universe works. Rain on the field, male and female, yin and yang, creator and creation. That's just built in. So of course romance stories get told because that's part of the unfolding of the meaning that's already inherent in reality. And that's how we get caught up in these stories. And when we retell stories and they start to drift towards these archetypes unconsciously, it's because those archetypes are real. They have a kind of gravity to them. They're just stories in the universe that have meaning because the universe is not a clock. It is a story. And that's why the great stories can grow with you. You know, you reread a great piece of literature at different times in your life, and it'll hit you in different ways, depending on who you are, where you're at, and what's happened to you. And it can be interpreted in all these different ways with all these different emphases without becoming relativistic because you are part of it. It's participatory. You are part of the story. There's a story, but then there's you. And so you participate in it, and you interact with it. And so, you know, you're going to read a story one way when you're young and one way when you're older. I mean, that's, for me, that's Lord of the Rings, where it's like, when I was a kid, I read The Hobbit, and I loved that there was a dragon in it, you know, I had gold and elves, and it's, you know, I'm 10. I'm not thinking about any of these things, but it affects me in a certain way, and it fills me with wonder and all that stuff, and that's great. Then I read again as a teenager, and I noticed different things. Then I read the Tolkien stuff again when I'm in my 20s, in my 30s, in my 40s, and so it's like,
It hits you differently. It grows with you because it's alive. Stories are, they're part of good stories that are archetypal, are part of the story of reality, and they can meet you at different points. That's why we talk about, that's why stories and poetry are so important and why we call them the humanities. Because if you don't know this, the humanities are so called because they humanize you. So participation in these eternal human stories brings you more into the human story. You're more familiar with the human story and therefore with the cosmic story and so on. Okay, so we're going to go to break. And when we come back, I'm just going to read you two stories and we're going to talk about them. And we're going to talk about the difference between allegory and typology and symbolism and all that. So you can start to learn the language of stories. And then we'll practice on two stories as we go. So I will talk to you guys in just a minute.

All of us think about the world in secular ways without realizing it, even Christians. Even the most sincere among us are shaped by secularism because that's what it means to be part of a secular culture. I'm Dr. Zach Borku, author of Journey to Reality, and I've created a masterclass to help you uproot your secular assumptions. 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

All right, so let's hit this directly on allegory. What is allegory? Allegory is where one thing stands for another, and it's usually pretty transparent. So Animal Farm, a lot of us had to read Animal Farm by George Orwell probably in early high school. And Animal Farm is a very transparent analogy about the rise of the Soviet Union. And like, there's one of the pigs is literally named Stalin. I mean, he's trying to show you kind of the dynamic of that situation historically with a very simple, once upon a time, there were these farm animals that lived in a farm, and it's kind of told in this sort of kid story way. And the value of allegory is that you can try to hit an idea from a different angle. It's like, okay, well, it's kind of like there are these animals and they were living at this farm and this was a situation. That's what it was like. It's analogous. It's an allegory. I know these terms get used in different ways, and in the medieval world they meant different things by them, but let's just keep a few simple definitions for today. So like Pilgrim's Progress, very famous allegory, the main character is called Christian, and it's about a Christian's journey, you know, through life, and he meets all these people, and they all have very transparent names about, you know, who and what they are and what they stand for in the story. And then again, is that stupid? Tolkien thought so, but there is value to it, which is that it's a way of getting at an explanation about something. But it's usually a way of getting at, it's really not storytelling though, in the way that we're talking about. It's more of a fictional illustration of some dynamic that you might write an essay about it, or you could just give an allegory to kind of simplify it or emphasize something or cut through all of the talking points and get at some, you know, the point that you're trying to make. That's good insofar as it goes. But Tolkien did not like it because it's really not literary. It's not what makes great literature. It's where there's all this secret hidden symbolism that, you know, the author meant this and you have to learn the code and decode it. I mean, that's very modern. It's kind of Protestant, honestly. And that's not, Tolkien hated this because he did not mean, well, the best quote is where Tolkien says, you know, allegory, the power of allegory doesn't lie in the imagination of the reader, but in the tyranny of the writer. So the writer has constrained exactly what he wants to say. And this stands for this, this stands for that, this stands for that. It's just kind of a very one-dimensional coded story that's trying to tell you one specific coded message. And the problem with this for Tolkien and for many others is that it's not artful, it's not literary, but what do we mean by that? And what we mean by that is it doesn't participate in the story of stories in the same way. So when you write a story that has archetypal figures in it, or typological figures, which we're going to get to in a second, they can stand for all kinds of different things. There's not one reading of them. And the reason there's not one, there are many, many valid readings of parts of the Bible or folklore or mythology. There are many valid readings that are all valid. Now, there are many invalid readings. We're not saying that all readings are valid. Some readings make no sense, and they're not how you should read things. But if you know the language of stories, then you can see how a story can hit you in all these different ways at different points in your life, because insofar as it's participating in these archetypes and these grand cosmic stories and these components of the story of stories, it's eternally true. And then there are all sorts of different readings that you can take from it, because reality itself has all sorts of meaning. It's like a whole plethora of meaning pouring out of a story, and it can be read in different ways at different points in your life by different people. You can get different things out of it. I'll tell a quick story about this, which is that I have a friend who's read Lord of the Rings probably over 100 times. I've literally watched him finish the book, close it, open it, and start seamlessly reading the beginning again. He's read Lord of the Rings quite a bit. And one day I said, okay, look, how many times have you actually read the Lord of the Rings? And he thought for a minute and he said,
Well, this year I read it 10 times. This year. You know, we're in our 30s and he's been reading it since he was 10 probably. So over 100 times. And I say, okay, well, you're crazy. But also, you know, what do you have to tell the class? You know, what do you have to say having read this book more times than I've probably anyone's ever read any book that I've ever met? And he said, every single time I have read The Lord of the Rings, I notice something different that I did not notice in a previous reading. It strikes me differently. Different parts strike me differently every single time. And I said, well, case closed. That's great literature. And the reason that this is different, like Pilgrim's Progress, I don't know how many times you could read Pilgrim's Progress, to be honest with you. I mean, you certainly can't read Animal Farm that many times and get something out of it every time. Why can Tolkien do this? Because it's not an allegory. People have tried to come up with all these belabored allegorical readings of The Lord of the Rings, and they're always sort of cringe because that's not what Tolkien was doing. He was trying to build a story that was a mythology, that was a mythology for England. I'm sure you guys know all about this. But Lord of the Rings isn't an allegory. It's different. It's typology. It's a certain type of symbolism in that when you make a story that participates in or is an instantiation of eternal themes, then it's eternally resonant. Those are themes that have depth and meaning. You can read The Return of the King, not the text Return of the King, the volume, but that whole concept of Aragorn coming back and being the Return of the King. Is that an allegory for Christ? No, it's not an allegory for Christ, but Christ is one way that you can interpret that. That's valid, but it could be all sorts of things. You could have a Return of the King moment in your life. There could be a Return of the King sort of moment in history, in this part of history, and of course, in Christ returning. I mean, it can be read in all of these different ways, at a personal level, at a cultural level, at an eschatological level, when Christ himself returns, or it could be him coming to Jerusalem, or it could be coming him coming at the end of time. All of these readings are valid, because the core dynamic of the Return of the King, or the core dynamic of a romance story, is something that is eternal. Again, we'll use the romance theme because it's so applicable. If you read a really powerful, profound romance novel, or a novel that has a romance in it, that romance is going to stand for whatever in the universe maps to it. It can stand for heaven and earth. It can stand for Christ and his bride, the church. It can stand for, you know, it's something that you could see your marriage in, or the marriage of your kids, or the marriage of two cultures, or the marriage that it just, if the romance novel in question is tapped into or connected to the deep meaning of the yin and yang dynamic, then it can be validly interpreted in many contexts, because the yin-yang dynamic manifests in countless contexts in the world. Just like the hero's journey can manifest in countless contexts, or the Beauty and the Beast story about discernment, or the fall story. All of these archetypes can manifest in countless different manifestations in the world. So any story that participates in that cosmic meaning, not just like a spectacle story, like a dime novel that you just read it and throw it away. That's what we mean by artful. That's what we mean by literary, that those stories can participate in those things without being pinned down to any one of them. An allegory is pinned down to one thing. It's not participating in the cosmic story. It's trying to tell one very small little story. Again, that doesn't mean they're worthless or bad, but they're not doing the same sort of high participation in cosmic storytelling that the other ones are doing. And the other thing, this is the word I keep saying, is typology. Typology is where you read a story for its types. So what are types? Types are the sort of big picture themes and dynamics of the cosmos. So the hero is a type. The maiden is a type. The old man mentor is a type. And then all these things in the Old Testament, if you guys know the Orthodox reading, this is how we read the Old Testament. You know, Jonah is a type for Christ because he goes under the earth for 3 days and then comes back up alive because he gets eaten by the whale. And then the burning bush is a type for the Virgin Mary, for the Theotokos, because she
she is filled up with the flame that is Christ, but is unconsumed. Or the flood of Noah is a type for baptism, and the ark is a type for the church. You know, that is that allegory? No, it's symbolism, not in the sense that it's there to remind us of something else. It's symbolism in the sense that it contains these cosmic, eternal types. That's why the question is, what is the story of stories? What is that story? And if that story is the true story, like, let's say, the gospel, then all of the types of the gospel are cosmic. They instantiate themselves everywhere. They're manifest in all things. You can read the typology of baptism and repentance and the Eucharist and Christ and creation and the fall and Adam and Eve and discernment and the hero's journey and the romance between heaven and earth. All of those things, they're in every story because everything and every story participates in those types. Now, if you, and I'll say one more thing about this, and then we'll get to the books. This is an important note. This doesn't mean that the Old Testament is figurative. And it doesn't mean that anything that happens is figurative in this sense. Like, oh, well, the flood wasn't real. It's just figurative symbolism to remind us of the church or something like that. Here's the part that you may have to noodle on for a bit. Things can happen in the literal, physical, actual history and still be typologies for things, for other things. It's not just a symbol. It's not just a reminder. Let's say the whole flood thing in Noah's Ark, all that happened totally literally. It's also a type for baptism in the church. Because if reality is a story, reality contains intrinsic meaning, and then everything that happens in actual history is bursting with typological meaning and always referencing and participating in the cosmic story of creation. Does that make sense? He wants to say. This is from my teaching days. I have to look out at the audience and make sure the kids are paying attention. So it's not just figurative, because again, we're trying to get rid of this idea that stories are things we impose on reality. Reality is just a collection of objects, and it works like a clock, and it obeys the laws of physics, and stories are things that we make up in our head and tell each other. Wrong. We're throwing all that in the trash. That is not what we mean in pretty much any religion. But nobody actually, I mean, that thing I just said is itself a story and a mythology of the scientific revolution, which we're going to do next series. So life, reality itself is a story. So reality itself contains meaning all the time. Everything that happens contains meaning by itself, whether you notice it or not. So Noah didn't know anything about the flood and didn't know anything about the baptism and the ark of the church. He was just doing that thing, you know, the flood thing. But it really did mean all of that. Another good example is David and Goliath, where David stands for Christ and Goliath stands for death. David didn't know Christ was going to defeat death by death, but that's what it meant at the time, even though he didn't know it. Because meaning is in reality. Okay, so we can go through all the Old Testament stuff forever, however much. I mean, there's so much great text on interpreting the Old Testament in these typological ways. It completely blew my mind as a convert, you know, better part of 20 years ago. It's an amazing way to understand the actual relevance of the Old Testament that's bursting with typology. That's why we keep it. We didn't throw it away. But let's talk about some kids' books, because the typologies are all there as well. And you don't need to be an Old Testament scholar to appreciate how to read stories. So this is your practice. We're going to read two stories, and we're going to look at the typology for these two stories. And I want you to practice reading this. So the first one we're going to read is called Bringing the Rain to Kapiti Plain. It's by Verna Ardema. And it is a kind of a retelling of an African folk story. It says based on a Nandi tale. And so he found this story and then he kind of rewrote it in modern English, whatever. So
I'm going to just read this to you, and I want you to think about the typology. What do each of these things stand for? Think about it as we read it, and then I'll tell you my reading of it at the end. So just sit back and relax. Have your cup of coffee. I'm going to read you this nice story. You're going to love it, I promise. I'm not actually doing Trump. I'm thinking of one of my uncles. You're going to love it, Zachary. Just sit down, have a bagel. It's all my New York relatives. Okay. Are you guys ready? This is called Bringing the Rain to Kapiti Plain. And then if you're watching this, I have the pictures on screen if you want to watch it, if you're on YouTube or whatever. This is the great Kapiti Plain, all fresh and green from the African rains. A sea of grass for the ground birds to nest in

on Kapiti Plain. This is the grass, all brown and dead, that needed the rain from the cloud overhead, the big black cloud all heavy with rain that shadowed the ground on Kapiti Plain. These are the cows, all hungry and dry, who mooed for the rain to fall from the sky, to green up the grass, all brown and dead, that needed the rain from the cloud overhead, the big black cloud, all heavy with rain, that shadowed the ground on Kapiti Plain. This is Kipat, who watched his herd as he stood on one leg like the big stork bird. Kipat, whose cows were so hungry and dry, they mooed for the rain to fall from the sky, to green up the grass, all brown and dead, that needed the rain from the cloud overhead, the big black cloud all heavy with rain that shadowed the ground on Kapiti Plain. This is the eagle who dropped a feather that helped to change the weather. It fell near Kipat, who watched his herd as he stood on one leg like the big stork bird. Kipat, whose cows were so hungry and dry, they mooed for the rain to fall from the sky, to green up the grass all brown and dead, that needed the rain from the cloud overhead, the big black cloud all heavy with rain that shadowed the ground on Kapiti Plain. This is the arrow Kipat put together with a slender stick and an eagle feather from the eagle who happened to drop a feather that helped to change the weather. It fell near Kipat, who watched his herd as he stood on one leg like the big stork bird. Kipat, whose cows were so hungry and dry, they mooed for the rain to fall from the sky, to green up the grass all brown and dead, that needed the rain from the cloud overhead, the big black cloud all heavy with rain that shadowed the ground on Kapiti Plain. This is the bow, so long and strong, and strung with a string, a leather thong. A bow for the arrow Kipat put together with a slender stick and an eagle feather from the eagle who happened to drop a feather that helped to change the weather. It fell near Kipat, who watched his herd as he stood on one leg like the big stork bird. Kipat, whose cows were so hungry and dry, they mooed for the rain to fall from the sky, to green up the grass all brown and dead, that needed the rain from the cloud overhead, the big black cloud all heavy with rain that shadowed the ground on Kapiti Plain. This was the shot that pierced the cloud and loosed the rain with thunder loud. A shot from the bow so long and strong and strung with a string, a leather thong. A bow for the arrow Kipat put together with a slender stick and an eagle feather from the eagle who happened to drop a feather that helped to change the weather. It fell near Kipat, who watched his herd as he stood on one leg like the big stork bird. Kipat, whose cows were so hungry and dry, they mooed for the rain to fall from the sky, to green up the grass all brown and dead, that needed the rain from the cloud overhead, the big black cloud all heavy with rain that shadowed the ground on Kapiti Plain. So the grass grew green, and the cattle fat, and Kipat got a wife, and a little Kipat, who tends the cows now, and shoots down the rain, when black clouds shadow Kapiti Plain. The end. So, what do you guys think? It's great. I grew up with this story. I remember my dad reading this to me. Now I'm reading it to my daughter. This is very special. But I was reading it to my daughter and I was like, wait, this is a perfect story. This, in fact, so the typology, I hope you're thinking of some of the types here. This story is a version of the story of stories. This is the whole cosmic human story in one little book. Why? Let's run through it. So once upon a time, everything was great.

the kapiti plant all fresh and green from the African rains, and it describes how everything was idyllic. So in the beginning, God created the heavens and the earth, and everything was good. Then what happened? Well, then the cloud stopped raining, and the earth suffered. What's the typology here? The typology is there is now, for reasons, a misalignment between heaven and earth. Heaven and earth are not aligned properly, and so the earth is suffering. That's the fall of the gods. That's the fall itself, the fall, you know, the fall in Eden. That's any of your pagan mythologies where there's a misalignment. Heaven and earth are having a fight. Something's wrong where, you know, and I think heaven, here there's a problem where heaven and earth aren't joined. They're not cooperating. They are not aligned with each other. And so earth is dying. Earth is suffering. Everything's wrong and the clouds are wrong, etc. Now, how does this get resolved? By a man. A man has to solve the problem. So mankind, Adam is sort of the bridge between creation and God because he's made out of the mud, but he has the spirit of God in him. So Adam is the crown of creation, the chief of creation, the priest of creation. That's how the fathers talk about him. So it can't be the cows. The cows can't solve this problem. Adam has to solve this problem. Adam is Kipat. But man can't solve this problem on his own because he's still of the earth. He needs divine assistance. What is that? The eagle. The eagle, which stands for the exalted powers of heaven. Zeus is often represented by an eagle. The bishops are represented by an eagle. Everybody knows that an eagle is a sign, and he drops a feather. And so Kipat is able to construct a bow and arrow, not on his own. He can't do it on his own. Something from heaven has to come down so that way the arrow can go back up. You see, it's the incarnation and the ascension to heaven. Or it's pick your favorite pagan mythology about this, where something has to come down and inspire and ennoble and help man so that he can then be reoriented to earth, or from earth can be reoriented to heaven. So he shoots the cloud, and that actually, there's all kinds of ways to read that. That's like defeating a dragon. That's because this page is all this lightning, and it's scary. And so, you know, there's a battle. This stands for the battle that the hero has to encounter, the monster or whatever. All of that's baked into it. But the zoom out picture is man has to get something from the heavens in order to send it back up into the heavens in order to realign heaven and earth properly. And then, of course, the rain comes and everything is restored. And then this is the hero's journey part. So the grass grew green and the cattle fat, and Kipat got a wife and a little Kipat. So this is why the hero gets the girl at the end, because the boy becomes a man and the man becomes a hero. And that means he is worthy of, he's made something that's worth passing on. That's why the woman marries him at some sort of fundamental typological level. And then what happens? The little Kipat is the one who tends the cows now and shoots down the rain. So little Kipat has inherited this legacy from his father. You could call it technology. You could call it sacred knowledge. He's inherited sacred knowledge about the proper way for heaven and earth to interact with each other. So now he's an intercessor between heaven and earth. And it's hereditary. It's passed down. So the boy becomes a man, he's a hero, and then he has a son, and the son is raised up to follow in his father's footsteps of a sacred vocation, actually. It's a priestly vocation to make sure heaven and earth are lined up. Now, are you seeing all this? There's tons more we could go into about this. But the point is, this is all of our stories. This is the hero's journey. This is the fall. This is our incarnation. This is all of it. Is this story an allegory for Christianity? No, I don't think so, because it would be different. It would be ham-fisted, and it would be beating you over the head with the typology. There'd be a cross in there somewhere or something like that. It's not at all attempting, as far as I can tell. I read a little bit about the author. He discovered the folk story and what form he decided to put it into.
I read a little bit about this. There's nothing that indicates that this was intentionally in the author's mind about, hey, let's do an allegory for the incarnation. This is not an allegory. This is a folk story. It's mythology. So what does it do? It has the form and the content of all of many of our mythic stories. It contains typology. It contains archetypes. It contains all these things that are true about our experience of reality and, in fact, of reality itself. That's why it can be read as a type for Christ. So Kippat can be a type for Christ. So this is a good example of how there's many valid interpretations. You could say that Kippat is a type for Christ, and the feather is sort of like the Holy Spirit becomes incarnate as Christ, and Christ goes down, or the feather is Christ, goes down, and then it goes back to heaven, and it's incarnate in Kippat's technology. So maybe Kippat is a type for the Virgin Mary, and the feather is a type for Christ. That's one way of reading it. You could say Kippat is a type for Christ at the same time, where he's man become divine. Well, sorry, divinity, I'm getting a little carried away here. Divinity become man, the feather is taken up by Kippat. That's a way of reading it. You see how it doesn't fit perfectly, though? That's a little bit why I'm stumbling over myself. It doesn't fit perfectly because it's not an allegory. It's just the types. With types, you have to zoom out a little bit. You have to squint your eyes and get the big picture, the deep roots or the big picture or whatever analogy you want. Or it could be, this could be the story of Prometheus, except with a happy ending. It could be anything that you want. Kippat could be a type for Joshua. Kippat could be a type for, pick any of your pagan characters. Do you see how this story, because it's hitting on these eternal archetypes, can be validly interpreted as a Christ story, as an Old Testament story, as Theotokos, or as non-Christian stories, in fact, as well? Because all of those stories together are part of the story of stories, which, of course, we recognize as the gospel. But it can be read all these ways, but it doesn't have to be read in any way at all. It could just be read as is. I didn't think about any of this when I was 4 listening to this book, but something about it resonated with me, because this is actually how the world works. This is our human history. Okay, let's read another book. Where the Wild Things Are, beloved book by all. This is a little less universal. And I wanted to pick one that was majorly universal, like Kapiti Plain. And then I want to take one that's a smaller story, Where the Wild Things Are, and read the typology. So you can get practice reading different types of typology. So Where the Wild Things Are, Story and Pictures by Marie Sendak. You guys should all know this book, beloved, beloved book. Okay. The night Max wore his wolf suit and made mischief of one kind and another, his mother called him Wild Thing, and Max said, "I'll eat you up." So he was sent to bed without anything. That very night, in Max's room, a forest grew and grew and grew until his ceiling hung with vines and the walls became the world all around. And an ocean tumbled by with a private boat for Max, and he sailed off through night and day, and in and out of weeks, and almost over a year, to where the wild things are. And when he came to the place where the wild things are, they roared their terrible roars, and gnashed their terrible teeth, and rolled their terrible eyes, and showed their terrible claws, till Max said, "Be still," and tamed them with the magic trick of staring into all their yellow eyes without blinking once. And they were frightened and called him the most wild thing of all, and made him king of all wild things. "And now," cried Max, "let the wild rumpus start." And then there's a bunch of pictures of them doing the wild rumpus. This one is, they're all dancing under the moon and howling. And actually on the left panel,
the way that monsters are dancing, they're kind of worshiping the moon. They're kind of exalting it. They're in almost in a prayerful pose. And then they're hanging from trees, and then they're dancing, and then they have this procession where Max has almost an Orbis Crucifix or whatever. And he's got a crown, and he's got the scepter, and he's on the back and being carried by these wild things. And then the sun starts to come up. So they party all night. "Now stop," said Max, "and sent the wild things off to bed without their supper." And Max, the king of all wild things, was lonely and wanted to be where someone loved him best of all. Then all around, from far across the world, he smelled good things to eat. So he gave up being king of where the wild things are. But the wild things cried, "Oh, please don't go. We'll eat you up. We love you so." And Max said, "No." The wild things roared their terrible roars and gnashed their terrible teeth and rolled their terrible eyes and showed their terrible claws. But Max stepped into his private boat and waved goodbye and sailed back over a year and in and out of weeks and through a day and into the night of his very own room, where he found his supper waiting for him, and it was still hot. So I'm sure you've all read this, and this book has sometimes gotten a bad rep from people who are like, well, he didn't learn his lesson. And here's my take on that. He doesn't need to, / he does, actually. So this is a prodigal son story. So you'll notice in the prodigal son story, there's no punishment for the prodigal son. And the fathers will say, his punishment was his own exile. So the prodigal son self-exiles, and that suffering was enough to be cut off. And so when he comes back, the father doesn't punish him. He just hit the father's love is there for him no matter what. And that's what this food represents. The warmth, because it's the same motion, right? He, at the peak of the story, he's out there. Well, let's start. Let's do it in order. So Max, what's going on with Max? Max is a little boy, but he's wearing a wolf suit. So it's not clear if he's a boy or a beast. He's in that stage that little boys have where you're not sure if they're humans or wolves or wild animals. And he's just making mischief and doing all this crazy stuff. He's attacking the dog with a fork. You know, his identity is not clear. Is he human or is he a beast? And so his mom yells at him, sends him up. And in his response is, "I'll eat you up." Okay, well then he can't eat with his family. So he is exiled and sequestered. And so what does he do is he goes on an exile. He exiles himself like the prodigal son, except for Max, it's in his imagination. And he has this whole thing where he imagines, well, there's a private boat. It says Max on it. And I go to this place and I'm the king of the wild things. And then we get to do what we want. We get to act as wild as possible. So he tames the beasts. There's a typology there where man can always tame the beasts. Because even though Max is a little boy, he's still Adam. And so he has mastery over nature. And then they do the wild rumpus. And the wild rumpus is all about indulging in that sort of almost early pagan kind of animal wilderness, wild craziness, etc. But that doesn't fulfill Max. That's the point. The prodigal son goes out and he wastes all his living on adult distractions and other things. And what he finds is that this is not fulfilling. There's no meaning in it. And so it's funny because then Max comes into the parent role and he sends the wild things off to bed without their supper. Like he punishes them for no reason, just to kind of exercise that. But he realized there's nothing to it. He doesn't want to be in charge of the wild things and send them. He's like role-playing what his mom did to him, but it doesn't have any meaning and it doesn't get him anywhere. And what does he say? He wanted to be where someone loved him best of all. And then all around from far away across the world, he smelled good things to eat. This is, to me, the moment where the prodigal son goes, oh, I bet that I'm hungry, and I bet that in my father's house, you know, there's bread enough for everyone. It's the same thing. Food lures both of them back. Because notice, Max doesn't eat anything in this story. He's just dancing and being crazy and not doing what he's supposed to do.
But then he realizes not only, it's not that he realizes he has physical needs like, oh, now I'm hungry. It's that it's connected to love in this story. Wanted to be where someone loved him best of all. And then he smells good things to eat. He remembers that in his father's house, there's food and there's love. And so he returns. He gave up being king of the wild things. And he just leaves. And the passions, what did the passions do? The wild things, they're the passions. They also, there's eating here too. Please don't go, we'll eat you up, we love you so. So they're the passions. They don't know what to do except consume. And they love him, but they can't really love him because they just want to devour him. That's what the passions are. His mother really loves him. It's the opposite. His mom really loves him. She gives him food to eat. The wild things, they love him, but they want to eat him up. They want to consume him. So they are not, they're lower. You see the difference, the opposite. They're an anti-type to the mother. The mother loves him, wants to feed him. They love him, want to eat him. So then he sails back, blah, blah, blah. And this last panel is really interesting to me because he comes to himself and he returns from his exile. And the warm food is still there. And in this panel, only in this panel, he's taking off the wolf suit. So not entirely, but the sort of cowl that's on top of his head is pulled back and you can see more of his face. So he looks like a little boy in a wolf suit, not like a wolf. It's coming. So it's obvious, right? Now he's chosen. This is a little artistic representation of him choosing not to be an animal. Because at the beginning, we didn't know, is he a wolf or is he a little boy? This is sometimes confusing with little boys from a parental perspective. But now he's made his decision. He indulged in sin, realized there was no meaning in it, and returned to his mother's household, just like the prodigal son. And so what's the symbol of that? The wolf suit is coming off, and we're seeing the boy underneath. And so the fact that the very last line, and it was still hot, that represents the mother's love. It's still warm. Her love for him is still there. Even when he goes to exile and returns, the mother's love is still warm. Even when the prodigal leaves, when he comes back, the father's love for him has not cooled. It is still warm. So again, did Maurice Sendak mean this when he wrote this story? I would probably, you know, if I had to put money on it, I would doubt it. I would doubt it. But he doesn't need to know. This is why Jordan Peterson, Jonathan Pesaro, and C.S. Lewis and everybody says, artists don't always know what they're doing. They don't need to know self-consciously what they are doing. What they need to know, they don't need to know anything. You just kind of, if you're a real artist, you're in touch with these things. It's cosmic. It's participatory. It's subconscious. You don't know. So Maurice Sendak tells this beautiful story about love. Is this the story of the prodigal son? Is it an allegory for the prodigal son? No. It is a prodigal son story. Just like Kapiti Plain is a incarnation story or whatever. You know, pick. So when we find these stories, you don't say, oh, this is an allegory. It's just code for this other story. No. It's a manifestation of a prodigal son story. It's a manifestation of a hero's journey. It's a manifestation of a romance, whatever the story is, because there are infinite possible manifestations of these eternal archetypal typological things. So you can't be a 90s evangelical and think that everything has got to be an allegory for the gospel or it's secular trash. That's not an artful way to read the world, but that's also to deny the story-ness of reality. So whenever you find a story, ask yourself, does this story rise to the level of like a literary level, of a cosmic, of a mythic level, of a folklore level, where it's telling an archetypal story? And if it does, ask yourself, which one is it? And then don't say dumb things like, I'm not trying to be mean. Don't say things, one-dimensional things like, oh, this is that other story. That's allegory. We're doing better than allegory. This is a type. This is a type of prodigal son story. Does that make sense? Are you guys catching all this? So I would love to just keep reading kids' books to you, but I hope those two are good enough examples
to kind of get your head into thinking about these things. Everything is a story. The best stories are the best because they relate to eternal archetypes. And therefore, when they do that, there can be many versions of the prodigal son story, and there are many versions of the romance story, and all of them can participate in these cosmic archetypes that are eternal, that never go away. And we always are retelling these stories every generation. We always have to tell a new romance story and a new hero's journey and a new fall story and a new prodigal son story and a new incarnation story and a new Jonah story, because those are built into reality, because reality is this cosmic story in which all these different components are sort of situated, and they can manifest in all sorts of ways, in kids' books, in movies, in your life. Your life probably has some of these archetypes in it. Coming of age, romance between heaven and earth, prodigal son. I mean, you participate in these stories too, because these things happen to you. You live them, you embody them. You're a part of them, because that's what it means to exist. If reality is a story, then what it means to exist is to participate in all of these different stories at different levels and at different points in your life and so forth. So, this is the episode I've been waiting for so much. So I'm really glad we got to do this. I'm sorry there's no live chat, and there won't be an after party today, because all of this had to be pre-recorded the week before, et cetera, et cetera. So, and it's all going up on Monday. That's when you're listening to it. So let's quick preview, and then I'll let you go, because I think we went a little over time. But, you know, we read kids' books, so why not? Next week, we're talking about folk stories for a new era. So folk stories versus corporate stories, because our stories are so corporatized. What can we say about folk storytelling as opposed to corporate storytelling? How do we do folk storytelling in this old traditional way now, given how all of our stories are controlled by corporations? And I'm going to suggest that one of those ways is games, actually tabletop games, not addictive computer games or whatever. And then that's the last episode that's going to be on YouTube and AFR. After that, episodes 5 and 6 are going to be on Substack only, ZacharyPorku.substack.com. Episode 5 is going to be the culture war is a story war. So we're going to get into culture war stuff, but actually interpret what that means from this kind of storytelling perspective. And then episode 6, we're actually going to do something different. We're going to talk about how to find good stories, how to identify good stories, and what makes stories good and bad at a deep level. And if you don't know, this is the last thing I'll say. Right now on Substack, I do a midweek post every Wednesday. I do that all the time. But right now, I am doing an interview series with Deacon Seraphim Roland, Jonathan Pageau, and Nicholas Kotar. And I've interviewed them all, or I'm going to, and I'm putting up their interviews every Wednesday. And I paired each interview with the topic that is going to be, or that had been on for that Monday. So we talked about the language of stories today. On Wednesday, you're going to hear from Deacon Nicholas Kotar about the language of stories. When we did the Beauty is Truth episode last week, that Wednesday reflection was paired with that. I asked Jonathan Pageau the same questions from that episode. He talked about it. So it's been this really cool pairing of interviews with storytelling people in the Orthodox world, with everything that's going on. So if you are missing that for some reason, it is over there on the Substack. We're having a ball. And I did get, last thing, I did get a, if you hadn't heard, I got a reply from Malcolm Guite, who's the author of this new Arthuriad. And he's going to come, he wants to come on the show, but he's booked up until December. So we're going to do probably a new interview series in December when we get him on. Very excited for it. If you guys are not reading his Arthuriad, the first book is Galahad and the Grail. And then in November, the second book is coming out, The Coming of Arthur. There's going to be 4. We're all very excited for these. They're brilliant. And if you haven't heard them, we'll talk about it more. Anyway, I'm going to let you guys go. No after party today. No live chat. Happy Labor Day. And happy Church New Year. That happened a few days ago. Hope you're all well. And I want to thank you for
joining me, because on this listener and viewer supported arrangement fee, thank you for joining me on this listener and viewer supported presentation of Ancient Faith Radio, and I'll see you guys on Wednesday, or I'll see you on the other side.

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1: Good evening and welcome to Orthodoxy Live, your live call-in show about the Orthodox faith, her teachings and traditions. I'm your host, Father Evan, and once again, we are streaming to you live here on Ancient Faith Radio. I'm glad you're with us. It's September 14th, 2025, which means that within Orthodox churches, this is the celebration of the elevation of the cross. And if you attended an Orthodox church, or if you're considering attending an Orthodox church, on certain times during the year, we celebrate various aspects of the life of Christ, and today we consider the cross. And so on this feast, at the conclusion of the Matin service, during the singing of the Great Doxology, there's a procession of the cross that's brought out. It's usually decorated, and as the people kneel, the cross is brought out. It's processed throughout the community and brought to the center of the church, and the hymn of the cross is sung, you know, "Save, O Lord, thy people, and bless thine inheritance." And the people then are invited after a short service to come forward and venerate the cross. And I thought it was appropriate that today, as we in the West, at least here in the United States, consider a host of tragic events, shootings that have become all too commonplace, but most recently in Minnesota, even innocent children at prayer shot and killed, murdered, shootings here in Colorado at a high school, a shooting in Utah. To go along with all the violence throughout the world, it can become impossible to process. It can feel like, you know, one tragedy follows another before you can even process and mourn and consider what has happened. In one place, you have another event occurring. And of course, lots of people have been speaking about this online and social media, traditional media outlets. And I encourage you, if you have time, you can listen to the homily that I offered today at St. Spiridon's, where I talk about what is our Christian response to such things. In summary, we recognize that such events, even for the disciples when they saw the Lord crucified, can lead towards despair. We could descend into hatred, into violence. We have to remember that, you know, we cannot, as St. Paul warns us in Romans 12, 21, overcome evil with evil. We must overcome evil with good. And in Matthew, you know, the Lord himself said, you know, those who bring out the sword will perish by the sword, right? Violence isn't our answer. Rather, we preach the gospel of peace. We stand as beacons of light. We offer forgiveness when there's a wrong. We seek to reconcile those who are our enemies, and we love them. And we preach Christ, who is light and life. And we don't lose hope. We do not despair. I had an adult come to me and say, "Father, it seems as if evil has indeed won." No, we don't believe that to be true. We remember the words of our Lord before his own crucifixion in John 16, where he said, "Be of good cheer, for I've overcome the world." The world may rejoice in some circles, but we stand with all those who are ambassadors of Christ and ambassadors of peace, who are humble-minded, who sit and hear their adversaries and do not seek to silence them by means of violence. So it can be a tough landscape to navigate, and yet we must navigate it, but not in worldly terms. It is in times like this that we must not only remind ourselves of what it means to be a Christian, but we must be imitators, resolving to be imitators of Christ as best we can. And every time that we fall in doing so, we get up and we try again. The light of Christ cannot be overcome by the darkness of this world. And we want to be participants in the light of Christ. And in that way, guide people towards a new way of living, right? A couple of other things as we get underway. You can, of course, dial in at 1-855-237-2346 if you'd like to speak with me on air. I always love hearing from our listeners and dialoguing with you. You could send in a question using the chat box if you're streaming us tonight on YouTube or on Facebook. You can also send an email to me while we're off air with your question. And you can do that at orthodoxylive@ancientfaith.com. Please share this show with others. And I think last week I explained to all of you that I now have a Facebook, not a Facebook, sorry, an Instagram page. And if you'd like to follow me at that, you can do so at Fr. Evan Armitas. So FrEvanArmatas. You'll find me there and you can follow me there. My most recent book has come out, Toolkit for Spiritual Growth 2, Practical Guide to Prayer. I'm sorry, that's the first book, Scripture, Confession, and Time. The first one's on prayer, fasting, and almsgiving. You can pick up both at Ancient Faith Store, or you can pick up the new one on its own. Either one of them stands on its own, but together you can read and begin to practice six of the spiritual tools of Christ in his church. That are shared within the text of these two books. With that being said, I want to give a shout out to my dear friend, Deacon Eutham Kantaxis. I was traveling in California and caught up with my old friend. We had dinner together. He serves at the parish of St. George in Palm Desert, California. And it was a joy to see him. Okay, well, we have our first caller tonight, and let's take that call now. Catherine, welcome to the program.
2: Hello, thank you for having me, Father Evan.
1: Hi, Catherine. Do you spell it with a C or a K?
2: I spelled it with a K. Yeah, I know, there's many permutations to my name.
1: Right? I mean, some spell it with a Y at the end, isn't that right?
2: Yeah.
1: I served at the parish of St. Catherine, and so I'm assuming you're named after the great martyr of Sinai, right?
2: Yes, yeah.
1: Your feast day's in November.
2: November 25th, I think.
1: Yeah. So Catherine, where are you calling from?
2: I'm calling from Canada.
1: Oh, no way. I live
2: in kind of the middle of the country, just above North Dakota. So I live in Winnipeg.
1: In Winnipeg. Yeah, I was invited a couple of years ago to come up to Winnipeg, and it was winter time, and I said no.
2: Oh, yeah. I don't blame you. Yeah.
1: It gets pretty cold,
2: doesn't
1: it? We'd
2: love to have you, though.
1: Yeah, chilly. Does it get chilly that time of
2: winter? Oh, I'm sorry. Yeah, it does. I guess we do Celsius here, but it gets below 0 Fahrenheit. So for us, it gets to minus, in the winter can get up to like minus 40 where I'm from, like with wind chill. And it's definitely, we have quite a range. Like in the summers, you can get up with humidity in the 30s for us, 40s, I guess close to 100 Fahrenheit for you. So yeah.
1: That's warm and cold. Yeah. Are you from there?
2: Extreme. I am. Yeah. I'm born and raised. So yeah.
1: So family's from there as well then, huh?
2: Mm-hmm. Yeah.
1: That's really lovely that you're still there with your family. And do you mm-hmm. attend a parish there in Winnipeg?
2: I do, yeah. I grew up going to, my background is Ukrainian Orthodox, so...
1: There's a lot of Ukrainian Orthodox in Canada.
2: Yeah, and lots that live in Winnipeg especially. Mm-hmm. A lot, too, with all the refugees that have come as well. So it's kind of a hub for, has been for many, many, many years of Ukrainians coming here. And so... we grew up going to, my grandfather was a priest. And so he was a priest at our church for a while. And then COVID, our church, kind of shut down for a bit. So I ended up going to the Greek Orthodox Church here and have continued going there since.
1: Oh, wow. So, what's the name of that parish?
2: St. Demetrius.
1: And who's the priest?
2: Father, Nicholas Tsimbakis.
1: Oh, I don't know Father Nicholas, but is the Ukrainian parish fairly ethnic?
2: It is. Yeah, that's definitely, and with the war, it's definitely become more of a focal point. And so, that's a whole other discussion, I think, on its own. And but it is a very beautiful community, though. You know, lots of incredibly sincere and loving people, and I found that as well going to the Greek community. It's just have met the most beautiful people, and they're incredibly kind and sincere. So just feel very lucky in that way.
1: I've made friends over the years in various places in Canada, and some of them have actually traveled to Colorado to come to church at St. Spiridon, so that's always been fun for me.
2: Mm-hmm. Oh, that's nice. Yeah, I mean, I had a chance last year to go to Arizona, and we ended up going to a church in Scottsdale, and I think this is one of the reasons I'm interested. I ended up enrolling to go to the Connect conferences. I'd never seen that many people. I'd never seen that many people, that many young people, that many young adults and families. So it was encouraging, because sometimes it feels, at least the there aren't as many people of my demographic. So it was encouraging to see that. So I thought, well, you can either think about it. Yeah. Yeah. So... Oh, okay. Yeah, it was incredible. It like really blew me away. So,
1: his wife Andrea used to babysit me.
2: Oh my goodness! Wow.
1: And so they have a son named Evan.
2: And, oh my goodness! Wow.
1: So I used to always joke about, oh, you know, she enjoyed babysitting me so much that she named one of her sons after me.
2: And Oh, that's amazing.
1: But you know, I think you'd experience that in a lot of the parishes south here in the U.S. I mean, my own parish is startling how young and vibrant it is. It's just overwhelming. Mm-hmm. I had some visitors today from parishes in other parts of the U.S. And, you know, one of them came up and said, I'm overwhelmed. I cannot believe the vibrancy and the number of young people. And, you know, I said, thank God for that. You know, thank God the church is so vibrant. And, you know, so are you going to come down for the Connect? I spoke at one of the Connect conferences years ago.
2: Yeah. I did. I am going to be going in October to the one that's in Washington.
1: Oh, Washington State?
2: They're hosting. Washington, D.C.
1: Oh, in D.C. Okay.
2: Yeah. So I think that's the city that's hosting it. And so... Yeah, so I decided that it was, just something that I really felt compelled to want to meet other people that I feel like it's, there are a lot of other people, I think, in my situation where perhaps if you're at a parish and there aren't that many young adults or people kind of in your stage of life stage, it can be kind of challenging to form those friendships.
1: Yeah, for sure.
2: So I either thought you either just think about it and kind of play the victim, or you actually, if you want change, you have to, you know, look internally and inside yourself and do something. So
1: wonderful. Yeah. Glad you're doing that.
2: Yeah. Me too.
1: Welcome to the program, Catherine.
2: Thank you very much. Yeah. Thank you for having me.
1: Of course. What's on your mind?
2: So I had two questions in mind. One of them we kind of just talked a little bit about was, that I am going to this conference, and I've never been to a young adults conference. So whether you had any suggestions or any advice that you would give to, just in terms of, what would you tell someone who's never been and going to something like this?
1: It's interesting. Was it last summer? I think it wasn't this summer. It was last. Yeah. I was invited to go speak at another young adult conference. There's many of them in the U.S., and they go by different names. Connect is one of them. YAL is another name that they go by. And then there's another one, the Young Professionals Conference. And so when I was there, I did something different with them all. I said, we're going to take a real-time survey as we got started for the weekend. And the first question that was on the survey was, do you hope to connect with people or someone during this weekend, And then there was a series of other questions, right? And then as they were answering the questions, I then started, you could see them in real time, going up on the board, or the screen, I should say. And 99.7% of the respondents answered the question, yes, I want to meet other faithful Orthodox Christians this weekend and connect with them and form relationships. Mm-hmm. So when you ask me for a bit of advice, the first thing to say is that every person, I know this to be true, every single person there wants to connect, wants to form a connection. And, the second thing that I think happens is that as we get older, when you're younger, it's pretty easy to connect with new people, right? We're pretty flexible. We make new friends. When you were real little, you'd go to school and the person sitting next to you, you would ask them to be your best friend, right?
2: Yeah.
1: and when you went to college, let's say maybe, the same thing happened. It's like you all of a sudden had 10 new friends on your dorm floor, And then as we get older, we tend to withdraw from the idea that, the person next to us wants to be my best friend and I want to be their best friend. So don't be bashful. That's something my father used to always say, don't be bashful, meaning, come outside of yourself and engage with those around you. The second thing that I would say is that I think when, young adults are together, there can be, at least in the way that I've seen it, a tendency to expect others to be perfect. And one of the ways I say it is that there's no china in the cabinet that isn't chipped. Everybody's flawed. Everybody's broken. When we're younger, I see it in my children who, they're all under the age of 24. They deal with the brokenness and the flaws of others really graciously. It doesn't become a hot topic for them. It's something that they can deal with. So often when I'm around, adults in, let's say their early 30s to late 30s, when it comes to meeting other people, they tend to expect the people that they meet to be perfect, to have no flaws, to have it all together. And that's not fair. I think we need to allow for people to have things that are still a work in progress. And especially, when we're a bit older, we maybe have some rougher edges that because our lives have not been, let's say, invested in a deeper relationship at this stage, remain rough. I mean, one of the things that my wife constantly does is take sandpaper to my rough edges. And so I think we have to be a little bit, open to people not being perfect. The third thing, and this might sound like a contradiction, is that doesn't mean we have to compromise. right? When we are looking to connect with other people, I think it's okay to stand firm on the things that are ultimately beautiful and true. And, you know, that's attractive. It's not very attractive to be with somebody who doesn't stand for what's beautiful and true. And so, you know, we can get into compromising scenarios because we maybe are so desperate for a connection, right? I don't think that that's necessary. I think we can certainly be willing to stand firm on the things that are most beautiful and true. And I think the last piece of advice I'd give you is just simply that we have to avoid a couple of myths. Number one, there's no such thing really as a soulmate. I don't think that's a Christian idea. Nor do we want to wait for either the person that we're interested in or ourselves to be, this goes back to something I was saying earlier, to be perfect. Like to have it all together, you know, to have all the money, the career, the house, the it all put together. I certainly had none of my life put together when I got married to Stacy. And at the same time, I didn't fall into the trap of thinking she was my soulmate. You know, I was looking for certain things, and she had those things. But soulmates are about people getting us, and that's not really how love works. Love is about getting others. It's about offering ourselves to others. So those are two myths I would try to avoid. But you'll have to let me know how it goes. You know, you've got my email, so tell me how that conference goes.
2: Yeah, no, I mean, that was what you said about, in a way, giving people grace. I think that's such an important, like, that nobody is perfect. I think that's such, that really rings true for myself, because I feel that there are times where if I'm being judgmental or critical, it's a reflection of I am self-critical and I am judgmental of myself. So yeah. It's like transposing those insecurities on. Yeah. So I think it's always such a good reminder, I think, of having grace with whoever you're talking to, whether it's family or colleagues or someone you're in a relationship with. I think that's so key. So that's such a great reminder.
1: Well, two phrases I like to use. If you want to be in relationship, you can't be right all the time. Mm-hmm. You following me? Because if you're always right, there's no then room for others. Mm-hmm. And so to be in relationship, you have to make room. So that means you've got to get a little smaller. You know, it can't be about you. You can't be self-referencing. You know, you got to, you know, it's sort of like imagine a bicycle pump and, you know, you connect it to your navel. And, you know, if you just keep, you know, inflating yourself, pretty soon there's no space, there's no room for anybody else. But if you take the pump off and you put that needle at your navel and you let the air out, you know, there's space. You know, you operate in a way that you're not taking up all the air, all the room, all the ideas. And, you know, you can tell right away when someone is other focused. You know, because they're asking good questions, and when things come back to them, they defer back to you. You know, so it's a lovely way to live. It's the way Christ lived. So, What was your other question, Catherine?
2: Well, if you have time, I can see if I could ask. Okay.
1: Okay.
2: Well, it was just regarding discerning, hearing God's voice, and following His will and plan for you versus. Okay. Your own will or your own plan. And I think just being able to discern the desires that are in place, you feel God has placed in your heart versus whether they're your own. So for example, it could be things relating to wanting, you feel called for a particular job or the desire to be married or to start a family. And so whether they haven't yet happened, quote unquote, how do you discern if this is God's desire for you and to remain patient and to pray? Or to accept that it is not your path in life.
1: Yeah. Well, I think this question, which gets asked, you know, again and again, in different ways, is very central to how we live our lives, you know, especially if we are believers, you know, especially if we have included God in our life. That's making room for God, right? What does God want? What does he desire for me? I think there's two things to consider here, okay? The first is, what is the inherent goodness of such desires? You know, so you desire a good thing, to be in a relationship, to have a family. That's good, right? And such a desire could not be contrary to the will of God, because it's good, it's beautiful, it's true. Okay? But there is not, if you will, in the desiring of something, the completion of such a thing, right? It doesn't mean just because we desire it, it happens, you know? Mm-hmm. But it doesn't mean that it's not good and it doesn't align with the will of God. You know, we are in a world that is not perfect. It is disfigured and broken. And so, you know, God's design and desires that you are in relationship, and that, you know, if you have within your heart, the capacity to raise a family, that's a good thing, right? A second way we can sort of test something is to say, what's the fruit of it? You know, where does it lead us? So in desiring a family, and in desiring a relationship, you know, myself included, that's still the case. I still desire to be in relationship with my wife, with my children. And the fruit of that is that I'm trying to become a better person. You know, because I recognize that when my relationships are not working, when I'm distant from my wife or my children or my friends, it's not their fault. It's me. You know, I'm not operating as I should in the relationship. And so the fruit is good. It causes me to repent and to try to change, you know, to become more like Christ, you know? So that's the fruit of it. And that's good. So, you know, you desire a spouse or children. And so that should cause you to become a better version of Catherine, right? And that's a fruit test, you know?

0: great about always calling them, but when I called them, they acted as if what I did was the greatest thing that ever could be done. You know? And that's true with God. You know, the simplest turning towards him, he accounts it as, you know, the most magnanimous of gestures, right? So when you think about what is God will for you, he wants just to be in relationship with you. You know, he loves you. He thinks the world of you. The phrase apple of my eye is from scripture. Like you're the best thing he ever did, Catherine. You know, that's what he thinks. If we were going to put it in words that we understand, and that's what he thinks of me. And that love, when we really bathe ourselves in it, we really steep our lives in that love, it's transformative, you know, because then we're not miserly with returning love to others or offering it, because we're just stewed in it, you know. And I tell the story in my new book about how my cousin once asked, you know, why my grandmother loved one of us more than her other grandchildren. And she said, no, I don't love them more, but sometimes they need more love. Right. Mm-hmm. So, you know, God loves you more, quote unquote, we could say, than me. And then you could say, but God loves Father Evan more than he loves Catherine. And what it is that sometimes, you know, it can seem to us that we're getting loved more by God, but it's just really that we need more love. And so when we think about the will of God, he just wants to be in relationship with us. That's his will. That's what he wants. And that's salvation, right? It's really been lovely to talk to you.
1: Yeah, thank you so much. Thank you for putting it simply. And I think that was in the question I had, I was wondering, well, instead of worrying about being on the wrong path or the right path or misaligning, if the path is Christ, then you're on the right path, or you are on the path.
0: Yeah, and like I said, remember the fruit, where does it lead me? And remember also that when we desire good things, we're in alignment with God. It doesn't mean they're going to happen for us. You know what I'm saying? Mm-hmm. Because he's not a puppeteer, right? The world is free. But we want to align ourselves with the good things that God has taught us. So, Catherine, God bless you.
1: Thank you so much for being so generous with your time.
0: You're welcome.
1: I appreciate it very much. Yeah, thank you.
0: Bye-bye. Well, we're going to go back out to the phones and take a call from Dimitri. Dimitri, welcome to the program.
2: Hi, Father. Your blessing.
0: The Lord bless you. Where are you calling from, Dimitri?
2: Father, I'm calling from Adelaide in South Australia.
0: Adelaide. Have we spoken before?
2: We've exchanged a couple emails, and my wife emailed you probably a few months ago, and you sent a nice reply back for my 30th birthday, which was appreciated. So thank you.
0: Oh, Dimitri, you're much welcome. I mean, you're welcome. I keep putting this out there, but it hasn't yet come to fruition. I keep saying, if there are communities in Australia that want to bring me out, I would come. I've always wanted to come to Australia. Always.
2: Well, we are thinking about working out how we're going to get you down here, Father. We've spoken, a few of the people here have spoken about it.
0: So. Well, it'd be just a joy. So did I ever tell you, or I don't know if I've ever said on air, my grandfather was one of several children, and his one brother, who they lost track of because as the children dispersed because of the famine that was in Greece, one of them ended up in Australia, and no one knew that. They didn't know where he'd gone. And it wasn't until about 6 years ago, my father and mother were in Australia vacationing, and they got back to the States, and my father got a phone call the next day from his cousin, and his cousin identified himself and said, I've been looking for my family for decades. And my dad was like, you're kidding me. I just flew back from Australia yesterday.
2: Oh, wow.
0: And so then a year later, my dad, mom went back out and connected with his cousin. And

0: But anyway, one of these days, Dimitri.
1: Yeah.
0: One of these days.
1: I hope so.
0: Yeah. What's the name of your parish?
1: So we go to, my wife and I go to a couple of parishes, but one of them's Prophet Elias Parish and one of them's St. Sophrony Parish. They're the two we frequent quite often.
0: Beautiful, beautiful. Well, welcome to the program. What's on your mind? Thanks for calling.
1: Thanks, Father. No worries. Father, I'm just calling because we're looking to start a men's group in as a part of, it's going to be between a few parishes. And we haven't started it yet, and we're looking for just any advice or any sort of guidance we could get at a sort of a starting point, a ministry or anything that you think would be a good area to begin with getting people interested and involved.
0: I love it.
1: So I'll leave you to that. Thank you.
0: Well, I'll tell you, I would consider in order the following. First, worship. Second, service. Third, spiritual formation. And fourth, community. I'd put the initiatives that you organize your men's ministry under those four categories. So the first thing that I would do is I would find a time for the men to worship together. So it could be like an evening liturgy where you invite all the men for a liturgy that takes place once a month, twice a month, whatever. Or maybe you do it very early in the morning. I don't know how the work schedules work in Australia and what's a better time, but you could sort that out. So worship.
1: Definitely not, Tom.
0: Yeah, I would do then an evening liturgy. And again, I don't know if you use English or if you use liturgical languages, but if you can do it in English, I think that would be beneficial. And I would...
1: Yeah, with the St. Sophrony Parish I told you about, just started recently, they do all English services, so that's helpful.
0: Yeah, and so if you did it all in English, and I would invite the men to participate in the liturgy in an engaged way, like have a group of men that are going to serve in the altar, have a group of men that are going to sing, have a group of men that are going to bake the bread. I mean, just make it very interactive, you know, so that they can participate, you know, don't have people proxying or being standing off at a distance, right? The second thing is service. You know, men want to serve. They need means and ways to serve. And so to think about how could we gather the men to do something? And it can't be just money. You know, hey guys, we're collecting money for this, we're collecting money for that. No. Find something they can get their fingernails dirty doing. It could be a project that serves the homeless, the hungry, that rebuilds a home for someone who's in need, whatever. But find something. It doesn't have to be right away. But like I said, it's the second priority. The third thing is to consider spiritual formation. You know, men want to be fed. They want to grow in their faith. They want to be challenged. They want the adventure of becoming better than they are. You know, they don't want to stay as they are. And so you need to provide food, spiritual food, that could be done, you know, by bringing in guest speakers. That could be done by picking a book that you're going to read and discuss. It could be done by having a retreat. But I think you want to have that spiritual formation piece, right? So worship, then service, then spiritual formation. The fourth thing is community. And this will be a natural outcome of the first three. But you may need to, you know, put a little bit of shape around it. You know, we know this is true in the modern day that most men are lonely. Most men are isolated. There's some scary statistics out there about where most men go for quote unquote companionship, and it's not very good. Most of it is online. And so, you know, men need men to be in their lives and to be connected with them. And so, you know, forming a space and a place where men can get to know one another, that they can, you know, sort of take down some of the barriers that separate them, is incredibly important. And it creates sort of a cohesion and a fabric that when it's established, you know, when the men in our communities are established in worship and service and formation of their faith and in community, boy, you want to talk about a transformative power in our communities. I think it's lovely that you're endeavoring to begin this. I'm excited to see what happens.
1: Yeah, thank you, Father. That'll be very helpful.
0: Yeah, and if I come out, I'm coming to one of the men's fellowships. That's a promise.
1: It'll be good to have you. Good to have you.
0: So, are you guys transitioning now from it would have been winter, and now it's turning to, you're going into what, spring?
1: Yeah, that's happening now. So the weather's starting to get a bit better.
0: Yeah, when it's winter there, is it that cold? No.
1: You know, ranges between 15 to 20 degrees with a little bit of rain every now and then. Yeah.
0: Uh-huh. Is Adelaide coastal?
1: Yeah, it is. It is at the southern end of Australia.
0: Okay. So how far from like Melbourne or Sydney? I know it's far because it's a big continent.
1: Melbourne will be 8 hours drive, but it'll be an hour and a bit, an hour flight. So.
0: Okay. And then Sydney? Yeah.
1: Sydney about double that, close.
0: Double that. Okay, 16-hour, 2-hour flight. And most of the population's on that end of the continent, right?
1: Yeah, it is. If you want to come, that's the area to go.
0: Hmm. I hope it happens.
1: Yeah. We'll keep you in our prayers, Father. Thank you.
0: Thanks, Dimitri. Tell your wife hello. God bless you, and thanks for calling.
1: Oh, thanks, Father.
0: Okay, bye-bye. All right, let's take a break. You're listening to Orthodoxy Live here on Ancient Faith Radio, and we'll be back after this break.
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2: 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Here once again is Father Evan.
0: Well, welcome back to the show, and that was lovely to hear from someone in Canada and then someone in Australia. Amazing. If you'd like to get in before we close out tonight's show, you still can do so by dialing 1-855-237-2346. The advertisement for my new book is, I don't know about that advertisement. I think we're re-recording that tonight, but I hope you have had a chance to pick up a copy. And if you are somebody who's already picked up a copy and read it or read part of it, let me encourage you to write a review. And to share it on your Instagram, your Facebook, wherever, TikTok, whatever you use, to share that new book and the previous books as well. I got a call from somebody in the Midwest, who just went through the second book, Reclaiming the Great Commission, with their parish leadership, and was calling with a couple of questions. And then the week prior to that, another group out in New York who had done the same. So that book in particular for parish leaders but to a degree it hits anybody who's in the church. But okay, so excuse me, I've got a question here that comes from Amber. So Amber writes in on YouTube, is it permissible for Orthodox Christians to recite the Apostles' Creed? Was that replaced by the Nicene Creed? So the Apostles' Creed, if you read the text of it, it is certainly permissible, if you want to put it that way. I mean, as you read through the Apostles' Creed, there's nothing in there that does not accurately represent the faith. I would simply say to you that, you know, the creed that we use within the liturgy is a fuller and more complete representation of the faith, and to a degree, it tries to be a little more precise about what it is that we as Christians believe. Now, the interesting thing about that question is that for most Christians in the West, a affirmation of faith done through the recitation of a creedal statement is really kind of gone. I was with a group of Christians, and I was asked to offer a prayer, and I offered the Lord's Prayer. It was a group of younger Christians, not Orthodox Christians, and the prayer was unfamiliar to many of them. And so I explained, you know, its origin, which was startling to me, that, you know, the use of a prayer that was taught to us by our Lord and Savior was, if you will, not utilized or known by a group of, I believe, you know, devout followers. They want to live and follow the Lord. But, you know, if I was in your shoes, Amber, and, you know, I was choosing between which one to use, I would use the Nicene Creed. You're not going to, quote unquote, err by using the Apostles' Creed, but as I mentioned earlier, it is not as, let's say, complete or precise. Now, that being said, it does give us an opportunity to say that in general, when we consider the prayers that we read, we should recognize that the prayers and the order of our prayers and the order of our worship speaks to the things that we believe and hold to be true, you know. And if we're worshiping in certain ways and praying in certain ways, we may not be worshiping or praying in a way that is acceptable to God. You know, there is acceptable worship, and there is worship that is not acceptable. There are prayers that are heard by God, and there are prayers that are not heard by God. So, you know, this helps us understand why the church has been so careful since the time of the apostles to pray in a certain way and to make sure that it is an acceptable sacrifice, an acceptable worship before God. And we shouldn't have sort of a naive understanding that, you know, the church as it began in the time of the apostles was rudimentary or crude and simplistic, that, you know, it was just a group of people maybe in a church, you know, singing whatever hymns were on their mind and then praying in whatever way they were praying. And then, you know, as time went by, they sort of added structure, and prayers. No, that's a misreading, not only of the historical and apostolic church, it's also a misreading of even scripture, right? The liturgical life of the early church was robust. It was intricate. There was complexity. You know, there was deep rootedness in the continuation of the worship of Israel, and it continued in the early church. Now, that whole idea of development, or, you know, kind of like an evolutionary view of the church, often falls into how we sometimes view the Holy Scriptures, right? And we look at the Scriptures and some of the writings, certainly within the Apostle Paul, is like, this is a more developed theology. He sort of grew up in his thinking. That's pretty dangerous as well. No. Now, as the church encountered falsehood, as it encountered heresy, the church, you know, would respond. So when you say, well, wait a minute, doesn't what Father Evan just said seem to contradict what he said earlier about, you know, the Nicene Creed being a little bit more precise, a little bit more complete? Well, what I'm saying is that the church at times has had to articulate and offer greater instruction so as to keep the faithful from falling into error. And so that's what occurred with the creed, is that the church had to add language. It's not language that all of a sudden everybody went, wait, we've never believed that before, or that's never been something that we've done. But rather it's something that provided answers and structure to what was already practiced, if you will. So, okay. So I've got another YouTube question that's come in that is from Amanda. And Amanda writes in to say, our priest said that we have a relic of the cross that we venerate. How do we know it is the actual relic of the cross? Well, Amanda, I'm not sure what relic he's referring to there. There are certainly churches, pilgrimage sites within the world that have relics of the true cross. And you know, there's a high level of accuracy to that statement, that here's a relic of the cross that is offered for the people to venerate. And there are spurious claims. And so when we consider how do we know, part of that has to do with, you know, to some degree, the antiquity of such claims, and the, if you will, universal witness of such claims, right? So if, for example, you were to go to your local parish and someone was to visit and say, in a beautifully jeweled box, I have a piece of the true cross, you know, you might think, that doesn't seem correct or appropriate or right. Yet if we are, for example, at the Seminary of Holy Cross in Brookline, Massachusetts, there is a small piece of the cross there that is attested to, that that the church has recognized and knows, if you will, its history, how that relic ended there. You know, there's been a few times in my life where I have had the opportunity to venerate a relic of the cross. Most recently, that a relic of the cross was brought to my church, and, you know, it was, if you will, through my bishop that relic made its way to our parish. And so, again, there was a bit of the broader church supporting that claim. Now, in the church, you know, we don't have, if you will, sort of forensic science picking apart certain claims. We would even say maybe such claims are unnecessary, right? Remember, the Lord himself cautions people seeking after a sign or wonders, right? And he says, you know, none shall be given to this generation, you know, because it's a wicked and evil generation that seeks after such things. you know, if the church was to, and very quietly, let's be clear, the church lifts up such claims. It doesn't sort of put these on the front page or tout them, you know, whether or not the relic of the cross that your priest mentioned, let's say it was indeed true. It's not something we need to lift up. It doesn't have to be, right? Our faith isn't based in such things. But those, you know, signs and wonders that God brings through his presence of the saints and the relics of the saints and the pilgrimage sites can edify. You know, there's someone in my parish I spoke to recently who made a pilgrimage, you know, in the last several years to Israel and visited many holy sites, and it had a profound impact on them. But does that mean if I never visit any of those sites that I can't grow in my faith? No, it doesn't mean that, right? All right, we're going to take one last question, and I'm going to skip some of the questions that were sent in tonight only because this is relevant to something I just said. So on YouTube, someone's asked, can you say more about acceptable and unacceptable prayers? And what part of Orthodox tradition determines prayers heard and unheard, and how did that belief come to be? Well, first of all, acceptable worship is an Old Testament reality, right? It's a biblical reality. There's acceptable worship and there's unacceptable worship, and we find that throughout the history of Israel's worship, and we see it still attested to in Scripture. So if we read our Scriptures, we will see that. And we know that it was a part of the early church that the church stayed within the worship of the apostles, right? And the prayers, that's in Acts 2, that alternative forms of worship did not receive the grace of the Holy Spirit. And so when you say, you know, how did that belief come to be? No, it's always been part of worship. There's true worship and there's false worship. You know, in a very simplistic way, you know, the NFL started. That's false worship. And lots of people worship the NFL. There's money. There's lots of false worship. There's ethnicity. That's false worship. There's beauty, you know, and looks, that's false worship. And then there's also, you know, false worship that's demonic. I mean, St. Paul, he talks about this all over, you know, when he's dealing with what's going on in the churches that are being formed. You know, there's worship that's given to the demons, and that's false worship. And it has consequences. And then we can see throughout the history of the church, for example, I'll give one that was well known when certain elements of the church broke away and professed that Christ was created and worshiped God, but excluded from their worship the idea that Jesus Christ was God before all the ages, that he was not created, right? True God of true God, begotten, not made, of one essence with the Father. That's from the Nicene Creed. And so worship that does not recognize Christ as fully God is false worship. Many of the occult, but also many of the sort of heterodox religions of America worship God falsely. And so it's unacceptable worship. And then we could say there is a deeper side to this question, and that is, what is acceptable worship? And St. James speaks of it. It is to attend to the widows, to the orphans, and to the stranger in the land, right? To care for those in need. And the prophets in the Old Testament say the same thing, you know, that if our worship is full of vanity and pride, we see this with the publican and the Pharisee in Luke 18, that's not true worship. We do not go away from the temple justified, But remember the publican who stood afar off and wouldn't lift his eyes to heaven and beat his breast and said, "Oh God, have mercy upon me, a sinner," right? That worship was accepted by God. So we can look at, you know, are we in our worship, you know, caring for the least of those around us? And is our worship rightly oriented in our heart? You know, the Lord says, if you have something that, where you have not forgiven your brother and yet you want to go and worship before God, it's not acceptable, right? You have to be reconciled, right? So again, the idea is all over the scriptures. It's all over the history of the church. And thanks for the follow-up, Dover. It's a great follow-up. Thanks for giving me an opportunity to respond to that. All right. Well, we've run out of time. I want to thank you again for listening to Orthodoxy Live. For Ancient Faith Radio and Orthodoxy Live, I'm Father Evan. Good night. God bless. And don't forget to follow me now on Instagram. Good night.

The Book of Lamentations was written after the Babylonians had invaded the land, slaughtered the populace, and brought about national extinction. What remained for Jerusalem and Judah? The five poems of the book represent the authentic voice of Israel in exile, a mourner wailing over the judgment of God, desperately seeking an audience with him but finding him hidden and inaccessible. In Prayers in the Dark, Father Lawrence Farley paraphrases the Book of Lamentations and interprets each passage, following it with a meditation on human suffering, not to explain it, but to point a way forward into hope. In the words of the sacred text, we find assurance that we are not unique in our suffering and that the way home to the kingdom brings pain as well as joy. Find Prayers in the Dark today at store.ancientfaith.com. That's store.ancientfaith.com.

0: The thief does not come except to steal and to kill and to destroy. I have come that they may have life and that they may have it more abundantly. John 10:10.
1: Welcome to the Filled with Less podcast, where each month Cynthia and Molly bring you interviews and practical tips for developing and maintaining a peaceful mindset, healthy body, and productive life, all from an Orthodox perspective.
2: Happy New Year, Cynthia.
0: Happy New Year. 2026.
2: Six.
0: I almost said five.
2: I know, I caught you. I was like, I'm going to mouth it for you.
0: I don't know what year. Oh, brother.
2: Well, in 2026, so far.
0: So far, 2 weeks.
2: Are you feeling pretty abundant?
0: I am. You know, abundant is not a word that I usually like identify with.
2: Mixing it out.
0: You know, it's one of those words that I wish I could say yes.
2: Yeah.
0: But you know what I am having so far, 2 weeks in, I'm having a great year.
2: Fantastic.
0: Yeah, it was fun. Recently in our monthly goal setting and accountability group, we were all talking about obviously goal setting and you know what we're trying to achieve. And I committed to taking everything that I have to do in the mornings, physical therapy and airway clearance and you know all the stuff I have to do, plus the things I want to do, like sitting and drinking my tea and doing my devotional and reading and prayer, etc. And assigning how long it takes to do each thing.
2: Okay.
0: And in what order I wanted to do it. And then figuring out what time I have to get up in the morning in order to get out of the house and having everything done and not feeling like I was rushed or missed something.
2: So kind of working backwards.
0: Yes.
2: To see, okay.
0: Yes. And you know, this has all been up in my head, like in chaos, and my mornings have been crazy. It's super hard for me to get anywhere where I have to leave the house before 9:30 in the morning. And it brought such clarity. And I reported back to the group in our last meeting what these things were and how long it took and what time I have to get up in the morning to get everything done. It actually comes to 4 hours worth of stuff, which sounds crazy, but I won't share all the stuff with everybody. It would be TMI. But one of the things that I ended up doing while I'm trying to keep all these habits in place is I'm learning how to habit stack.
2: Okay.
0: So there are some next level wellness product that I like to use. So while I'm doing my physical therapy, I'm on my grounding mat.
2: Oh, okay.
0: So I'm grounding myself. While I'm doing red light therapy, I'm doing certain things. While I'm sitting and doing my prayers and drinking my tea in the morning, I wear my wave watch, which is a sound frequency device. Mm-hmm. So all of these things are just like on top of each other. And I've been feeling really good because I've actually been doing everything I need to do every morning. But it took sitting down and writing this all out to make it happen. And it took our goal setting and accountability group for me to really come to the table and say, okay, I did it. Because as a leader, if I didn't do it, that would look bad. I try to be an example.
2: I mean, to me, it sounds like it helps you lean into it, into that morning routine instead of resist it.
0: Yes.
2: Which probably makes, I mean, resisting it probably makes it feel so long every day.
0: Yeah.
2: But you found ways like the clarity, the support from the group, the habit stacking, that you have found ways to make peace with it and actually lean into it.
0: Yeah.
2: Which probably does make you feel better.
0: It does, because I know what I'm dealing with. Mm-hmm. Like before, there was just guilt and shame that I couldn't get out of the house on time when I only had 2 hours between waking up and a meeting, let's say. And then there was like, oh, I didn't do this, I didn't do that. And, you know, just frustration.
2: Yeah.
0: And now everything makes a whole lot more sense. And there are a couple different things. Like this morning, I needed to be here at 9, which I was a little late, so I'm still dialing this in. But there are a couple things I did not do that I know that I can push to this afternoon when I get home. So yeah, having that all spelled out is good.
2: That is a good start. That's a good start to your year.
0: And then there's one other thing I want to bring up.
2: Okay.
0: That I started doing just this year.
2: Just this year.
0: You know, when I was becoming a wellness coach, I mean, it was like learning through a fire hose. Like there is so much stuff out there that it is so overwhelming. And I just had to take it one step at a time. And that's why I help my clients. I totally understand overwhelm because I've been there.
2: Which is important.
0: But one of the things that fell through the cracks was the vibrational frequency of fabrics.
2: What?
0: Which I could tell by your face, that was not what you expected me to say.
2: No, no. The thing is, I have worked with you closely for many years, and I'm like, this is one we've not covered.
0: We've not covered this.
2: The vibration of fabric.
0: Because frankly, it was overwhelming.
2: Yeah.
0: You know, here
2: yeah.
0: I'm clearing up all the toxins in my food and my beverages and my home and my skincare mm-hmm. products and da da da da da da. And it just seemed like too much. And plus, when you do some research on this, you go to a lot of people who kind of mix science with their new age ideas
2: okay.
0: or other stuff that I just hold, you know, off at arm's length and don't delve into. But interestingly, I found this woman who is Jewish, and she started quoting from scripture.
2: Mm-hmm.
0: And these are verses that I do not recall ever reading because I probably just went right in one eye and out the other.
2: Did you say eye?
0: Yeah, because I was reading.
2: I get it.
0: Keep up, Molly. So the first one is Leviticus 19:19. You shall keep my statutes. You shall not let your livestock breed with another kind. You shall not sow your field with two kinds of seed, nor shall a garment of two kinds of stuff, wool and linen, come upon you.
2: Mm-hmm.
0: Which would leave one saying, okay, whatever, that was for the Jews. Like, we have no idea what that means, right?
2: Yeah.
0: And then Deuteronomy 22:11, you shall not wear a garment of different sorts, such as wool and linen mixed together. So, come to find out that wool and linen both have...
2: You're looking at me in amusement. I can't wait. Yes.
0: Wool and linen both have the highest frequencies at 5,000.
2: Okay.
0: And I think it's millihertz or whatever. I can't remember. But 5,000. But if they're mixed together, they negate each other. They become zero, like a synthetic fabric would have.
2: Oh.
0: Would be at a zero.
2: Okay.
0: So polyester, rayon, all kind of this stuff is zero. Our bodies operate at a frequency of around 100.
2: Okay.
0: So if we're wearing fabrics like cotton, linen, wool, and I believe silk, I've seen silk go both ways, but since they are at higher frequencies than that, they give us energy.
2: Okay.
0: And if we're wearing clothes that are less than that, like man-made clothing that's basically like plastic, it drains energy out of us.
2: Oh, interesting.
0: So recently I've just had one too many people tell me that they bought organic linen sheets and it's changed their life.
2: Really?
0: So I bought organic linen sheets because there are some areas of my life that could be changed, like how deep I sleep and waking up with energy and everything. And I have to say, Demetrius and I are sleeping longer.
2: Really?
0: We're sleeping deeper, and I'm just kind of amazed. So here's what I'm doing with this information.
2: Yeah.
0: So I'm decluttering my closet, I have all these clothes that are in the maybe pile.
2: Okay.
0: Like, gosh, I haven't worn this for 2 years, but what if I need a brown blouse? You never know. Now I'm looking at what the brown blouse is made of. If it's polyester, it's being donated. If it's linen or cotton, let's say, it's a keeper. So this is really helping me in my decluttering efforts too.
2: You know, I am naturally drawn even to like linen, cotton. It does feel better on.
0: Mm-hmm.
2: And even if I go, like, I buy a lot of things secondhand or that's the first thing, even if it's like a vintage or something, like I do check the labels.
0: That's awesome.
2: And
0: I never did that.
2: Really?
0: Because I just wanted it to be soft and keep its shape and not wrinkle and be flattering, you know?
2: Yeah, yeah.
0: That's great. You're way ahead of me. Do you have linen sheets? Do you sleep
2: on
0: linen?
2: No, I don't have linen. I don't think so. But now I'm like...
0: You would know.
2: I would know if I did. But no, that is inspiring. And it's like something I just was drawn to anyway, but now I know why.
0: Mm-hmm. And then also, like, I don't know how you say it, modal. I found out I have a lot of modal, if that's the way you say
2: I've
0: it.
2: I've never heard
0: M-O-D-A-L.
2: Of that.
0: Modal. Tinsel.
2: Oh, tinsel,
0: it's
2: yeah.
0: It's a type of...
2: Yeah. Is that bad?
0: So, no, it can actually be...
2: I do have tinsel paint.
0: Good, yeah, but it also depends on the chemicals that were used to process it, because those chemicals can negate the health benefits.
2: Okay.
0: So, that's like...
2: Anything.
0: Yeah, so I'm still figuring all this out.
2: Yeah.
0: But finally, I felt like my plate was clear enough for me to add one more thing.
2: Yeah, yes.
0: And it's
2: where it was not overwhelming to you, but actually like energizing information, right? And something that you could apply without feeling added drain.
0: Exactly.
2: Yeah.
0: And if there are any theologians listening, and you want to make clear to me these the scripture in Leviticus and Deuteronomy, maybe there's something that, you know, I don't get, or this person who's a Jewish doctor was talking about, you know, let me know, because that would be really interesting.
2: It would be interesting, actually. And it does help you make decisions. It does narrow it down.
0: Yeah.
2: Which is nice, because it simplifies the process.
0: Exactly. So that was a lot.
2: You have been busy.
0: You asked an innocent question. And 2 weeks.
2: Abundant. Super abundant.
0: Abundant. How about you?
2: So, yeah. So, like, this morning, I got up, I ran a 5K, and then I just decluttered my kitchen. And then, let's see, what else did I do? I juiced all the vegetables in my fridge.
0: This was just this morning? You did not. But I do believe you could accomplish those things if you
2: wanted. Thank you. I just wanted to see if you would buy it. I appreciate the vote of confidence in me. No, I did not do that, Cynthia. Actually, you're not going to believe it. But over the break, a break which was actually very meaningful. It was wonderful. A lot of good connections. But I fell completely off the wagon. A lot of it was me and everyone else in Indiana got sick.
0: Yes. Oh, I know.
2: It was crazy. So between that, maybe eating my weight in Christmas cookies, all those things.
0: Which lowers the immune system.
2: It does lower the immune system. So I would say, yes, I fell off the wagon. Then it ran me over. Like, it probably ran me over. So I was excited for this podcast because I'm like, okay, this is the pep talk that I needed. This is like the cheerleading thing that I need, which I'm really into.
0: Good.
2: And, you know, and I know that I'm not alone in that. Like, it's just the normal thing. Holidays wreak havoc.
0: That's what happens.
2: On our habits. Mm-hmm. But
0: we bounce back.
2: Oh, yeah. And it's been interesting to see how my mindset around that has shifted over the years. I don't really sweat it anymore because I know, I know we're going to get back into it. And it just makes me even more excited to just get back to the tools, things I know, and just get back up and start moving forward. So.
0: Exactly. And that's why at the beginning of every year before Lent, we run 6 weeks of sanity again, because pretty much everyone does fall off the wagon during the holidays. And this is a great way to get back on the wagon.
2: Yeah.
0: And we're starting next week, January 12th. So why don't we tell everyone, because there might be people listening who aren't familiar with the course, let's tell them what it entails.
2: Yeah. You know, this is really like foundational. Like, this was like everything we've done with Fill With Less has really grown out of this initial launch for us.
0: Mm-hmm.
2: Because we think it entails a whole life look at intentional living.
0: Yeah. Our intentional living planner.
2: Yeah.
0: Came out of this course.
2: Yeah.
0: Which you could buy on our website, mm-hmm. by the way, if anyone needs a planner.
2: Perfect timing.
0: Our membership.
2: Mm-hmm.
0: So much came out of this course because we really got to be in community with other women to know that what we were offering was really valuable to them. Mm-hmm. And then also find out more of what people needed.
2: Yeah.
0: So we've been rising to that occasion, I hope.
2: Yeah. And you know, it's one of those things where you really is a leap of faith where you don't, even when I think back when we first created it, really having no idea the impact it would have on us personally over the years, but on so many other people.
0: Yeah.
2: I don't even think we wrapped our mind around that. And it's continued to evolve and generate all kinds of opportunities.
0: Exactly. I was really excited. I checked yesterday to see how many past participants are going to join us again this year.
2: Yeah.
0: 40.
2: Oh, that's great.
0: And I saw names there from people who joined us in 2020, who maybe showed up on a call once or they just weren't able to follow through. And hopefully we'll get to meet them this time. So 40 people along with all the new participants.
2: That's fantastic.
0: That's exciting.
2: It is fantastic because it's more than just, I mean, when you do this, it's not just a 6 week thing. It's a lifetime thing.
0: It is.
2: You have access to it forever. And really you're joining a movement. You're joining a community that hopefully will continue to walk alongside you forever. I mean, as long as God will allow us to do it.
0: That's right. So of course, along with this course, you're going to be setting a lot of goals.
2: Mm-hmm.
0: And also in our goal setting and accountability group, someone was talking about her frustration at how she sets goals in her life and then doesn't really show up for herself.
2: Yeah.
0: She says she's going to do something and then she doesn't, and she's just frustrated. And so we started talking about why this happens. And then recently I heard my friend Chelsea Blackbird, she's known as the Christian nutritionist. I heard her talking about the five holy D's of goal setting, and I thought that it was brilliant.
2: Yeah, so you sent it to me. Yeah. And I was like, oh, I loved it. I was so grateful you got a hold of her.
0: Yeah, I got a hold of her. I said, come on our podcast, because we want all of our people to hear this too. So without further ado, why don't we start our interview with Chelsea Blackbird? Chelsea Blackbird is known as the Christian nutritionist, a health practitioner who guides Christian women in holistic wellness, blending faith with nutrition through her podcast, her programs, and the School of Christian Health and Nutrition, where she trains other Christian health coaches. She focuses on self-stewardship, biblical principles, and aligning spirit, mind, and body for vibrant health, a journey that began with overcoming her own health challenges. I encourage you to go to my Holistic Christian Life podcast for episodes 19 and 114, where I had the pleasure of interviewing Chelsea twice to hear her personal story. Hey, Chelsea, welcome to the Filled with Less podcast.
3: Thank you so much. I'm so happy to be here with you.
0: Is it weird being on other people's podcasts instead of being the host of your own?
3: Yeah, it kind of is, but it's nice. It's nice to be on the other side. I really enjoy it. And I like catching up with friends.
0: Good.
3: You.
0: I like catching up with you too, always. Well, recently I heard you talk about what you wanted to call the holy D's of goal setting. And it just really like hit me like, oh my goodness, this is brilliant. Because so often, and we have a goal setting and accountability group in our membership, and we were just talking about this recently, like, why do we set so many goals that we don't follow through on? And getting down to the reason, it, you know, is hard. And I think a lot of it is because we haven't invited God in. So you talked about that beautifully. So before we get started, Molly, do you want to jump in with anything?
2: Yeah, just for us to talk about goal setting so much, like we talk about it all for years.
0: Yeah.
2: And so it's really neat to hear something like a different spin on it that I hadn't really thought of
0: before. Yeah, and from a faith perspective.
2: Yeah, yeah. So we thought, well, I mean, the timing is perfect. What better January topic
0: exactly
2: could there be? So just thank you. Thank you for helping us kind of think outside the box a little bit on goal setting. And I think hopefully hearing this first will really help people start that process in a much more peaceful and productive way.
0: Yeah. Yeah.
3: For sure.
0: So I'm going to just jump right in first here, and let's talk about desire.
3: Okay. Yeah. Desire. First holy D. All goals start with a desire, right? I mean, that's that sense of we want something to change, a pull towards something new or better. And when I think of desire, the verse that comes to mind is from Psalm 37:4, which says, "Take delight in the Lord, and he will give you the desires of your heart." Now, a lot of people misinterpret this verse. They'll be thinking it's like, if I love God, he's going to give me whatever I want.
0: Exactly.
3: But that's not what it means.
0: Nope.
3: What it really means is, you know, as you delight in the Lord, as you grow in relationship with him, as your heart comes into closer communion with his, he shapes your desires to match his will. His desires become your desires. Your heart starts wanting what aligns with his kingdom purposes. And so your goals mature, they deepen, they become less about worldly or flesh-driven achievement and more about kingdom work, you know, and what God has uniquely wired you to do. And so that's just really kind of a good place to start is, you know, inviting the Lord in. We want to partner with him in our goals. We want him to direct our goals. So yeah, just kind of checking that desire around your goals.
0: You know, we talk a lot, and I'm sure you do too, about having your why, like your big why. Mm-hmm. And how that should be the thing that like carries you through the discipline it takes to make your goals. But if that why isn't aligned with him, I can see where the breakdown comes in.
3: Yeah. And it's, you know, when, let's just take, for example, losing weight, you know, like we want, when we're setting goals, we really want to be looking toward the kingdom and not so much, you know, in the flesh and worldly. However, that doesn't mean we can't desire to lose 5 pounds, 10 pounds, 50 pounds, whatever it is. But I think it's a different mindset to think about it in coming to it with the posture, the heart posture of wanting to steward your health, because God calls us to steward the gifts that he has given us. And our bodies are one of the greatest gifts. It's how we live this life. It's how we interact with family. It's how we experience the beauty in the world. And so when we think about it in that frame and wanting to lose weight, because, you know, sure, being at a comfortable weight makes us feel better in our body. But the bigger purpose of that, it helps us to better show up to our kingdom work, because when we feel well, we serve well. And so it is that tweak, it's that changing that really makes a huge difference in how we go about it.
2: Mm. It's kind of almost like, to me, it seems like a way to self-correct, because I think sometimes I won't even realize when I've maybe veered a little bit in that way. Like maybe it started as kingdom work and then, mm-hmm. you know, things creep in, like, you know, motivations change and I lose the joy of that work. And yes. It, you know, what was once felt like, you know, again, energizing begins to feel like super stressful, and it's a good way to kind of check in and say, wait a minute, where is this desire rooted? Is this out of myself, or is this rooted in Christ?
3: Mm-hmm. Exactly. Yeah. Exactly. It's a good way to recalibrate when we start thinking about these holy deeds.
0: Yep. Okay, the next one, detachment. I particularly loved this.
3: I know. Well, this was really the inspiration for all of this, is because I once heard a life coach describe the concept that we need to be somewhat detached from our goals, detached from the outcome of our goals, which sounds really counterintuitive, because most of us are like, gosh, we need to be better committed to our goals. We need to be more attached to the outcome, so we're more driven, right? But what happens is, if we are too attached to the outcome, we lead into this unholy D word, which is desperation. Yeah. If we are too attached to the outcome of our goals, if we like have that white knuckle grip on a goal, we have this desperation. It is just, it's a clear sign that we have disconnected from the Lord. Because anytime we are desperate about something, it really affects not only our behavior, but also our biology. And, you know, we're in this space of wanting to really support people in their good health. And that desperation just sends a biological stress signal through the body. So when we think of this kind of desperation versus detachment, it is a game changer, because that desperation will, you know, affect your behavior. It will make you show up differently. It will make you more graspy. It will make you make decisions around your goal that are panicky and striving. And that is not at all biblically aligned. It is not how God calls us to pursue our goal. It's a really good one to check yourselves on. And this desperation versus detachment that I have come back to again and again when I feel myself getting desperate like that, I'm like, you better check yourself before you wreck yourself.
2: You know, as you were describing, like, I literally had this visual of like open hands, you know, of myself with my hands open, my desires in that open hand, and then it closing into a fist. You know, and I could feel when I've done that, like whether it be my desire, whether it be my loved ones, whether it be my expectations, as soon as I start to close my fist on that, want to possess it or manhandle it, immediately you do feel that, that ramp up in your body and that nervous system. Very good word, desperation. And for you to be able to attach that, like, this is what's happening. And it's a sign to pull back, to open our hands.
0: And surrender. Yeah. Surrender to God with that open hand.
3: Yes, exactly. That's where that detachment comes in. It's really just a surrender to the Lord, surrendering that outcome to him. And, you know, as long as we are, again, it's a clear sign that we've disconnected when we are holding on to that too tight. I like to say, like, we're squeezing the Jesus right out of it. Mm-hmm. That's your sign. You squeeze Jesus right out of your gold. And so, yeah, instead of, you know, tightening that grip on that goal, just strengthening your grip on the Father and just letting him lead you through. And so when we're getting too desperate, a lot of times that means we're a little too worldly focused, fleshly focused. And, you know, we've lost that kingdom mindset around it.
0: Yeah. Yeah. I love what you say when you say that God cares about your goals, but even more, he cares about who you're becoming while you're pursuing them. Mm-hmm. I think that that opens up your hands too, to say, whatever the outcome is, I'm going to be a changed person because I was going after something that I felt I wanted or needed. And the outcome may not be what you expect, but especially if it was a God-given goal, so to speak, like I said, you're a different person.
3: Yeah, exactly.
0: Yeah.
3: And I think, you know, this is so tied, this desperation kind of energy is so tied to the way that we think and we feel about our goals, you know, because that the way we think and we feel, you know, the scripture says, as a man thinks in his heart, so is he. And so the way that we're thinking and feeling about our goals and how we're going about them is going to show up in what happens. And so if you are having thoughts like, I need this to happen. If this doesn't happen, something's wrong with me. I'm falling behind. Everyone else is achieving this and I'm not. I'm not getting anywhere. This is not going fast enough. Those are those desperate thoughts that activate your cortisol surges, that fight or flight, that frantic scattered energy, your impaired decision-making, emotional reactivity, incoherent heart rhythms, all of these things that end up leading you to away from your goal rather than toward it. Strange phenomenon, but you end up sabotaging your goal because you get overwhelmed or just by it or just so pressured that you just kind of give up. And so we really have to think about the way that our thoughts are on around our goal, which, you know, also goes into why God calls us to renew our minds. I mean, that is such a theme throughout scripture.
0: Yes.
3: To, you know, take captive every thought to Christ. And so that's something we want to do absolutely as we are pursuing our goals.
0: So the next one's determination, which is also related.
3: Yeah. Determination. So the beautiful thing is that we can be detached, but determined, and we can be determined, but not desperate, right? Mm-hmm. I think those are really important things. And determination is really just a peaceful pursuit of your goals instead of that kind of self obsession around it. So I think that's, we have to check ourselves on that determination again versus detachment and desperation. Mm-hmm. So yeah, it's an important one for sure.
2: Yeah, like the desperation to me, it feels like you're flailing, right? Like you're in... Mm-hmm.

0: achieving our goals, you know, and when we're persevering with peace, that's very biblically aligned, right? Striving with this intense pressure is not. And so you can feel that. You can feel that in your body, in your bones. I think a biblical determination is more about sustained obedience. That's how I think about it for myself. Because, you know, once you've determined these goals that are in alignment with God's desires, with his kingdom purpose for you, it's almost, you know, this is kind of an assignment, right? It's a God-given assignment calling you to more of your kingdom purposes. And so when we are determined to do that with the sustained obedience, then it's just, we're persevering with that peace, knowing God is right there alongside of us.
1: Yeah. It's a very different way of reaching goals, because getting into the next D, which is discipline, a lot of people think that that's all it takes. You have a goal, then you have the discipline to do the stuff to reach the goal, and that should be it, right?
0: Mm-hmm. Yeah, that's not the case necessarily.
1: No.
0: You know, one of my favorite scriptures comes from Hebrews 12:11, and it says, "No discipline seems pleasant at the time, but painful. Later on, however, it produces a harvest of righteousness and peace."
1: Hmm.
0: And I think this is so true. And, you know, I mean, scripture just straight up tells us that discipline is hard. It is not easy, right? In fact, it can be downright painful. However, what feels great is persevering, staying determined, and showing up on the other side, showing up to your goal even when you don't want to, you know, whether that has to do with your health, you know, working out or your weekly Sabbath or making a healthy breakfast, right? Like maybe it feels painful to do that. But on the other side of that, there's such peace. And I think a lot of that has to do with the fact that when you stop having mind drama every day and every week about whether or not you're going to do something, and you just do it, you just decide, there's another D word, you just decide that you're going to do it, you know, that's discipline. Discipline is simply sticking to the decision that you have already made. And there's so much peace in that, because what's actually painful is the ongoing mind drama and the wishy-washiness around a goal. You know, so discipline means you don't have to constantly re-decide whether you're going to do it or not. And that cuts out a lot of mental clutter. There's a lot of peace and power in that discipline. It's hard, yes, as scripture says, but I think the drama from not doing the thing that you committed to do is almost worse. You know, I think we suffer in the aftermath. Yes. Of not doing what we set out to do, than the actual doing of the goal. I think that's more painful, because on the other side of that, we just beat ourselves up so hard, which is also, you know, not biblically aligned.
1: No, I know. There's a lot of shame that can be induced by not following through or showing up for ourselves.
0: Mm-hmm.
2: Yeah, you can see why, like as you're talking, like why always making sure, whether it's every morning, before we work on anything, that we are plugged in. We've had that time to really connect, to plug into our faith, to plug into Christ, so that like everything, our thoughts are not our thoughts, they're coming from Christ. Our reasonings are, because when it's just pure, like trying to do self-discipline out of our own power, it's just like, we're so limited. We just come to our end of ourselves really quickly, which, you know, as we were talking about earlier, isn't always, sometimes that's a good wake-up call. Because sometimes it's a reminder that like, oh yeah, I'm trying to do this out of my own wisdom, my own limited strength.
0: Yeah.
2: To go back to the beginning, to check my desire, you know, to check, am I doing this? Is it kingdom work? You know, am I seeking first the kingdom of God?
0: Yeah.
2: And having everything else fall into place through that, you know.
0: Takes us to another holy D, which is discernment, mm-hmm. You know, really running your goals through the lens of what God is calling you to do. You know, 1 Thessalonians 5:21 says, test everything, hold fast what is good. So just reconnecting with the Lord on a daily basis, like you said, anchoring, I love, you know, anchor myself in the morning to scripture, to prayer, to his word, and just kind of rediscerning, like, am I pursuing this goal correctly? You know, is this really the goal that you had for me in this season? I think of discernment as kind of like that filter that helps protect your energy and your purpose around it.
1: Yeah. And I love when I'd like you to talk about this too, when it comes to discernment, that maybe parking something is necessary. Yes. I love that. Can you tell everyone about parking?
0: Sure. Yeah. Sometimes I've learned to park my goal.

0: goals. So if I am in this kind of ongoing mind drama about a goal, you know, that's a sign for me to kind of reexamine it. Like, you know, is this the goal that truly serves me right now, what I need to be doing? Is it born out of worldly noise, fear, kind of that discernment process? And if it's, you know, if it's not the right time, then I park it. So yeah, a friend of mine told me about this and I thought it was so brilliant that she said, if it's, you know, if you keep beating your head against the wall about goals, if you have so many rattling around in your head, maybe it's not the time for that goal, right? And maybe it's not the season. Maybe God's not calling it to you right now. So you park that goal. And she said, either visualize you literally just parking it, like you park a car in a parking lot, or you can write your goals on a sticky note and only keep the goals that you're focused on right now in front of you, and then gather all the rest of your, you know, sticky note goals and put them in the sticky note parking lot. And so it's just, it's a nice, you could do it actually physically, or you could do it, you know, just kind of mentally. And it's nice to take some of those goals off the table, because I think a lot of us, you know, we have a lot of goals. I have a ton of goals, but if I'm trying to juggle all of these goals in my head all at the same time, then I'm always beating myself up about it. I'm like, oh, I should be working on this. And I, you know, I should be doing this. Mm-hmm. I should be doing this. Sometimes it's just too many. And so when we can park some of those goals until, you know, we feel like we have more time, or it's the right season, God is calling us to take our, you know, one of the sticky note goals back out and focus on it, then that parking lot scenario is so helpful. It clears up so much mental clutter when we do that, when we park our goals, when we just take them off the table if it's not the right season for it. Mm.
1: I love it when you brought that up, because recently I've been remodeling my office space, or rearranging it actually. And I have a whiteboard that I've been using for years. And I would say probably 5 years ago now, I wrote on sticky notes all these projects and things that I wanted to work on and start, and put the sticky notes on the whiteboard. And so that was 5 years ago. And then I found this whiteboard with still had the sticky notes on it. And I went through and I started pulling them off. Okay, did that. Okay, did that. Okay, did that. And there were still some there that were in the parking lot, that like a book that I've been wanting to write that is not related to my ministry at all. But this season of my life has been focused on the Filled with Less ministry. So that did not get done. There's no shame around not getting that book done or working on that book, because it was in the parking lot for when that season of life comes around again. So I really connected mm-hmm. when I heard that.
2: And you know, Cynthia, it reminds me of, like, we've had projects too that you have so many ideas, and mm-hmm. like, you're really good, because I have a ton of ideas with very little follow through. And Cynthia's really good at being like, let's narrow that down. But you know, there may be things we pursued that it was just like a struggle.
1: Yes.
2: That we
1: yes.
2: were like, it's just, this is just not falling into place.
1: Yeah.
2: And we have said, why don't we park that? And there's certain things that we came back to 2 years later. We looked at it again. Boom. Like,
1: easy.
2: What seemed so hard before just like fell completely into place. And we're like, oh, that wasn't the right time. And now is.
1: Yeah. You have your partner, Carly, right, Chelsea?
0: Mm-hmm. Yes, my business partner and lead instructor in the school.
1: Mm-hmm. Yeah. Yeah. So do you and Carly go back and forth like that too? Like, one of you is like more of an idea person and the other one is the rein it in person? Or is that just Molly and you?
0: Well, we both have a lot of ideas. I'm probably more of like, I have a lot of ideas. Yes. And the actual follow through and what it takes to make them happen is, quite a challenge. So I have to check myself on that. But we do check each other on that for sure.
1: That's great. That's why it's so great to have a partner.
2: It is.
0: Yes, absolutely.
1: Well, okay. Well, we made it through all of the D's: desire, detachment, determination, discipline, and discernment. And we even talked about desperation. And there was another one in there that you said that's a D too.
2: Was it doable?
1: Just do it. No, I don't know. Doable.
0: Decision. And then one last one that we haven't talked about is discomfort.
1: Oh, yes. Let's talk about discomfort.
2: That's a good one.
1: We've been avoiding it, but we're going to talk about it.
0: I know, right? Because it's so uncomfortable. I feel like when you're partnering with God in a goal and he's calling you to something, it's going to come with a level of discomfort. I have found that to be so true. But, you know, just for, you know, in all what I do, as the Christian nutritionist. I mean, I kind of went into that kicking and screaming when I felt him calling me to it. And because it was so uncomfortable to put myself out there and, you know, that vulnerability. And so when we are really for our kingdom purpose, I feel like it's going to have a level of discomfort, because that's how you grow. It's also the way that you remember that you need him alongside of you in this goal, because he's going to help carry you through it. But yeah, there's going to be discomfort there. And if it was comfortable, if all goals were comfortable, then everybody would achieve them, right? If it was easy and convenient, then everybody would do it. So it's really that growth that comes with being able to handle discomfort. If you can handle the discomfort of something, kind of no matter what area of life it is, when it comes to a goal, you can achieve a lot, because it's something that really stops us, right? Whether something is not convenient or it's embarrassing. And when it comes to that, you know, think about what other people think. That's just kind of one of those branches of detachment. We have to detach from worrying about what other people think when it comes to our goals, especially if God's calling it to us. So yeah, you just got to prepare to be uncomfortable. And, you know, talking just about podcasts, y'all doing a podcast, and I have a podcast. I mean, when I felt led to do a podcast, I can't even tell you how uncomfortable that was for the first, you know, several years. It's just so cringy and like, oh my gosh, who wants to listen to me? Mm-hmm. You know? It's so uncomfortable, but you bring the discomfort with you. You learn to live with it alongside of you and do it anyway. Kind of like that discipline. You show up even when you don't want to, you do it anyway. And there's so much peace and fulfillment on the other side of that, because you just let God carry you through it and you show up and do it anyway. That's where the growth is. That's where the results are, the other side of that discomfort.
2: I like to think like the difference between, like, I always want to be a little stretched. I mean, that's the nature of a leap of faith. Like, I mean, the nature of a leap of faith, we're leaving familiar ground, right? And if we're growing the rest of our lives, we should probably always be in a state of a little bit of discomfort, because we're always trying to grow and do something new and be stretched. And there's a difference between feeling like, okay, this is a stretching experience versus this is a very stressful experience.
0: Yeah.
2: And sometimes a stressful means, oh, I'm pushing something out of my own. Like, I'm getting into these more desperate things. I've made it stressful. Whereas what you're talking about, I feel like this discomfort in the means of growth is more of like a stretching.
0: Yes.
2: Feeling.
0: That's a great way to describe it. Exactly. And I mean, we know being followers of Christ, I mean, he didn't promise us an easy path. You know, I think of, you know, the narrow gate verse from Matthew 7:13-14, you know, enter through the narrow gate, for wide is the gate and broad is the road that leads to destruction, and many enter through it, but small is the gate and narrow the road that leads to life, and only a few find it. You know, people that are willing to face this discomfort and the pain of the discipline and this detachment and all of these things, you know, that's really the narrow gate. And that certainly includes being a follower of Jesus. It's not always comfortable.
1: No, it isn't. But that's where the growth comes.
0: Mm-hmm.
1: Well, have we missed anything before we go, Chelsea? Was there anything you wanted to share that is still on the table?
0: I think we got through it. Just kind of circling back to what you said earlier, that, you know, your goals do matter to God, your desires matter to God, your growth matters to God, but he is never going to ask you to pursue your goals through desperation or panic or pressure or fear or self-reliance. And so I just think, you know, thinking of these holy deeds, it's just can be a very helpful framework for kind of checking yourself as you are goal setting and as you are pursuing those goals.
1: Perfect. Thank you so much. Where can people find you, and what do you have coming up if there's anything you want to share with people?
0: Oh, sure. Yeah. Well, you can find me at thechristiannutritionist.com as my website, or The Christian Nutritionist on Instagram, Facebook. I have a podcast, The Christian Health Club Podcast, and I always have a variety of programs going on. We just started the Narrow 30. Talk about being in discomfort. It's a program of fitting ourselves there on purpose. And I have some other upcoming programs in the Christian Health Club. So yeah, you can find me in any of those places and learn more about it.
1: Excellent. Well, it was wonderful to talk to you. I've been wanting to talk to you for so long now, because it's been quite a while. And every time I hear your voice, Chelsea, you bring me peace.
0: Oh, thank you. Thank you so much for having me. It's been just a delight. Oh, there's another D word. It's a delight to be with you.
2: We'll be thinking of them all day.
1: Yeah, all day long. Thanks, Chelsea. You have a blessed day.
2: Thank you.
0: Okay, you too.
2: Bye-bye.
1: Bye. So that was a lot of fun. I always love talking to Chelsea. What'd you think?
2: Yeah, she's fantastic. And
1: she really is.
2: I hope people can, because I know I was looking at your notes. Maybe I'll borrow them. Just writing those D's down. Mm-hmm. And when you do your morning check-in or your inner work, when you start to feel, of course, that desperation or whatever that is, it's just such a nice way to go back and like, oh, yep, I see exactly where I veered.
1: Right. Because God hasn't been brought into the whole goal to begin with a lot of times.
2: We know we're going to veer. We know we're going to stumble. And it's not about perfection. You know, we know that, that we have to build it into the journey itself. But the key is to, as quickly as possible, return and just keep going forward.
1: Exactly.
2: So things like this are, to me, are so clarifying and provide such a helpful roadmap for being like, oh, yep, I know. Just get back up and get back on the path.
1: Yep. Or park it for now.
2: Or park.
1: I love that.
2: Yeah, I like to park it. I have to look at your post-it notes, see what else is on there.
1: Oh, yeah. There's a bunch of stuff on there. Like you need it and where ideas. So
2: true.
1: So we really enjoyed talking to you guys about goal setting today, because with 6 weeks of sanity coming up on January 12th, there are going to be a lot of goals talked about.
2: Yeah.
1: And let's just run through the modules. We have the first one on mindset, because you do have to have that mindset. And like Chelsea said, it needs to be informed by your faith. That's so super important.
2: Yep.
1: We're going to talk about time management and goal setting. You know, it's if you have certain things that you need to do in order to reach a goal, if you have good time management skills, that's always a big plus.
2: Yeah.
1: And then decluttering. Presbytera Stacy Dorrance is going to be teaching us about decluttering and making our house a haven. Then the fourth week will be on health. I'll be leading everyone through their own personal health plan. And then the fifth week, you lead everyone in relationships and boundaries. And then the sixth one is Presbytera Stacy again on faith, because everything is really done through a lens of faith. So we meet every Tuesday, and then we have two Saturday sessions. You can make as many as you want, miss as many as you want.
2: Yep.
1: Life can go nuts on you, and you'd be like, oh no, I signed up for this course and now I'm lagging behind. You're really never lagging behind, because you have this 24/7 for the rest of your life. But we just hope you join us, because it's really a time of growth.
2: There may be you may hear those concepts and like a gravitational pull toward one right now. And which is, you know, this is my sixth time going through it. Each time I do it, there's a different gravitational pull. Like, okay, this right now, I know which one I need to kind of lean into. The whole point is to learn them all, but not try to master them all, because whatever one you're gravitationally pulled to, just having them all of these tools to turn to for that specific module is helpful.
1: Yeah, right? Absolutely.
2: Maybe like not all of them, maybe they all did, maybe just a few, but come to whatever.
1: Yeah, because if you're able to come to the community sessions together, you're going to learn even more from the others in the group than you do from Molly and Pres Stacy and I at that point, because everybody is sharing.
2: Yeah, absolutely.
1: Yeah, it's very valuable. And then, of course, January 29th is our book club, and we are reading Unbreakable, A Woman's Guide to Aging with Power with Dr. Vonda Wright. So we're starting the year off with a bang with health and wellness.
2: Yes, and a good topic.
1: Yeah.
2: Can I tell you that?
1: Yeah, tell us.
2: Let's just say it. Menopause is something else. And So I've just started it or whatever, but just to have some someone talk about it.
1: Mm-hmm.
2: Yeah.
1: Oh, yeah.
2: I'm really looking forward to this discussion and thinking of other ways to help us feel a little better, to navigate these new things for us.
1: Yep. So even if you haven't read the book, feel free to join us, because you'll gain a lot just from the group discussion. So with that, I think we're wrapping up January. Molly, anything else before we go? And
2: not that I can think of. I'm just feeling abundant.
1: Okay.
2: After our...
1: It's a lot of abundance.
2: A lot of abundance up in here.
1: Chesterton,
2: yeah.
1: Indiana.
2: Yeah, I'm ready. This is exactly what I'd hoped it would be as I came on. And I'm ready.
1: Good.
2: I feel ready.
1: We're ready to go.
2: Yeah.
1: Well, we think about you guys all the time, and we pray for you, and we'll catch you next month.
2: Bye-bye.
1: Bye-bye.
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5: Mommy, if God made everything, who made God? 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
6: You're listening to From the Amvon with Father John Whiteford, sermons from St. Jonah Orthodox Church in Spring, Texas. Father John is a priest in the Russian Orthodox Church outside of Russia. He's the author of Sola Scriptura, an Orthodox analysis of the cornerstone of Reformation theology, and the general editor of the St. Innocent Liturgical Calendar. Here he is with today's lesson.
7: In the name of the Father, and of the Son, and of the Holy Spirit. This past week, if you were on our email list, saw that I sent out a call for computer nerds to help. And that's because when it comes to technology, I've become my mother. When I was younger, I was on top of all this stuff. You know, I was programming Apple IIe's back in the day when that was the top of the line stuff. And I used to laugh when my mother would have trouble. You know, she'd call me up and ask me to walk her through a computer issue. And it was just I almost always had to go over there and just fix it myself rather than try to walk her through it. But eventually, technology catches up with you and passes you by, and that's what's happened to me. But fortunately, we got that problem fixed. But even back when I was on the top of technology, there was a phrase that was being used called garbage in, garbage out. And what that means is that even if you have the best computer that's available with the best operating system that there is on the market and it's running a really great program, if you put garbage data into that program, you're going to get garbage results. We were all created in the image of God, and we have the potential to become like God in a limited sense by grace. But the question is, what are we putting into ourselves, and what are the results of what we are feeding ourselves with going to be? When you talk about food, most of us have enough understanding of nutrition that if somebody had aspirations to be an Olympic athlete or a figure skater or something like that, but their diet was Twinkies and Cheetos, we would say, well, that's not going to work. You're going to have to eat something that's real food because that stuff is garbage. And your health is going to become garbage if you eat that kind of stuff all the time. Well, the problem that we have is we have a lot of people who spiritually they're eating Twinkies and Cheetos all the time, and they're wondering why they're not becoming an Olympic athlete. You know, if you're watching garbage, you're listening to garbage all the time, you're entertaining yourself with stuff that's not edifying, or even worse, if you're viewing things like pornography, these things are not going to help you become what it is that you're striving to become. They're going to have just the opposite effect. So what we have to do is we have to put into our minds and into our souls those things that are going to have beneficial results. In the first epistle reading that we heard, St. Paul ended with the admonition, "Let the word of Christ dwell in you richly in all wisdom, teaching and admonishing one another in psalms and hymns and spiritual songs, singing with grace in your hearts to the Lord." And these are good summary of the kinds of things that we should be feeding our minds and our souls with. Having the word of Christ dwell in you richly, according to St. John Chrysostom, refers to having a deep knowledge of the scriptures, which is the result of regularly reading the scriptures and digging into their meaning in such a way that our mind and our heart is filled with the wisdom and the knowledge that comes from the scriptures, and also involves putting what we learn into practice. And this doesn't mean that we study the Bible really diligently for a year or two, because we have a read the Bible in the year plan and we finally finish it and we say, okay, I've read the Bible, I can move on to other things. The Bible is something that you should never finish reading. St. Pieman the Great, in the Sayings of the Desert Fathers, says this about the reading of Scripture. He says, "The nature of water is soft, that of stone is hard. But if a bottle is hung above a stone, allowing the water to fall drop by drop, it wears away the stone. So it is with the Word of God. It is soft, and our heart is hard. But the man who hears the Word of God often opens his heart to the fear of God." And so that's something that we need to do daily, even if it's just a chapter a day, because we want to have that beneficial effect of the Word of God softening our heart. And it doesn't matter how many times we've read it or how much time we've spent studying it, we have to continue studying it because we want to have the Word of Christ dwell in us richly. Over the years, I've had many people who've come to me with spiritual problems, and they've said things like, "I've been asking God to give me guidance or to show me what it was that I was supposed to do, and I haven't gotten anything." And many times they're talking about how this has led them to despair. And I always ask if they've been reading the scriptures regularly. And the usual result from someone asking that question is no. Well, it's possible that God could miraculously speak to you, because that does happen. But there's a very large book in which God has already spoken to you, and that's the scriptures. And we also have the commentaries of the and the writings of the saints to guide us to understand what it is in scripture. And so if you're wondering how you're supposed to conduct yourself in this world, it's all there for you to read and to put it in your heart so that you know what it is that you're supposed to do. St. John Chrysostom, in his homily on this passage, he talks about a rich man versus a poor man. He's comparing this with someone who's rich in the knowledge of the scripture versus a poor man who doesn't know the scriptures. A rich man doesn't run into problems that he doesn't know how to deal with, because he can always draw upon the riches that he has to deal with them. And so he's not troubled when he's confronted with something unexpected. He's got something to draw upon, whereas a poor man who's living on the edge, it doesn't take very much to put someone like that into a tailspin, and people literally wind up homeless because of a chain of events that they weren't able to deal with. Well, if you're rich in the scriptures, that means that you have so much knowledge and wisdom from the scriptures to draw upon that there's never any spiritual problem that you're going to encounter that you're not going to know how to deal with. People often will object and just say, "Look, I tried to read the Bible and it's hard to understand." Well, you have to begin. And we have a Bible study. At certain times, we do it every week. During house blessing season, it's going to be every other week. But you have an opportunity to have the scriptures taught to you. There are also many commentaries that are not hard to understand. We have several of them in our bookstore. And there's all kinds of guidance that's available. And it's not that hard to understand the scriptures. It just takes the time for you to do it. There are things in the scriptures that are difficult to understand. And you just have to understand that you don't need to know everything that you read in scripture right off the bat, because the more you read it, the more you'll understand. But there are many things that are very easy to understand, and those are the things that you want to focus on first. St. Paul says we're supposed to be teaching and admonishing one another. And St. John Chrysostom highlights this and says, don't put it all on the clergy to do all the teaching. You've been hearing the scriptures. You've been hearing the teachings of the church. You should be able to start teaching your own family the faith. You should be able to start teaching other people the faith. Of course, in appropriate context and not, you know, just imposing yourself on someone who's not inclined to listen to what you have to say. But we need many people in the church who can teach, not just clergy, because there's a lot of people who are very interested in the Orthodox faith, and we have a new family or two almost every Sunday. And if we had a bigger facility, which I hope we're going to remedy this year, we would keep more of them, I'm quite convinced, because we would have the room to accommodate these people. But we need people to help with the instruction of these new people. We need people who are willing to be godparents for adult converts. And I know many people are reluctant because they think, well, I'm not on the level of what I should be as a godparent. Well, if you're a faithful Orthodox Christian, you're coming to church regularly, you're partaking of the sacraments, you probably could be a godparent. You could talk to me about it if you had any questions. But we need people who are willing to step up to the plate and to guide people who need that guidance. We also need to love the saints, to read their lives and read their teachings, because we don't just have contemporary teachers, we have 2,000 years worth of teachers, not counting the Old Testament, which that's a whole nother several thousand years worth of instruction that's available to us. So we have many people that we can draw upon, but we have contemporary teachers, and we should be learning to become one of those teachers, learning the faith well enough to pass it on to other people. And he says, in psalms and hymns and spiritual songs, singing with grace in your hearts to the Lord. Learning to sing the psalms is very important, and learning the hymns of the church as well. In the history of the church, many martyrs were singing hymns or psalms as they were being put to death. If you were in that situation, what would you sing? Would you have anything to sing? Hopefully it's not Yankee Doodle Dandy, because that's not going to get you, that's not going to strengthen your soul when you need it. You need to know the hymns of the church. And certainly, hopefully, it's not some of the kind of songs that you hear in the secular entertainment sphere. But they're great hymns that you can learn in many ways to sing the psalms, and you should put your mind to that, because if you have that, it helps get the word of God in you when you learn how to sing the psalms. And the hymns of the church are very instructive, so when you learn the hymns of the church, you're learning your faith. So all of these things are really important, and if you want help in that, you can talk to Dee Dee about joining the choir. Being in the choir is a great way to learn how to sing, and being able to sing when you're in situations where you need to do prayers or even services at home because you can't make it to church, being able to sing makes those services much more beautiful. The objection many people give is they say that they don't have time to read the scriptures or to do all these other things, but consider all the time you're spending doing things that are not important. We have a lot more time on our hands than any previous generation had in the past. People used to have to spend hours just washing clothes and preparing food to cook and out in the fields working and stuff like that from dawn to dusk, and they would come home beat tired, and yet they still found time to study their faith, to study the scriptures, to attend the services. So time is not the issue, it's what you choose to do with your time. The bottom line of it is, if you're filling your mind with Antichrist entertainment that the world is trying to pump into your homes and via the internet and also cable and all those other mediums, as well as movie theaters and radio, and you're consuming all of this, it should not be any wonder to you why you're struggling with the passions, because you're feeding your mind with things that are leading you in that direction. You're not going to become an Olympic athlete by eating Cheetos and Twinkies, and you're not going to become a great saint if you're filling your mind with the garbage that the world is putting out there for you. Garbage in and garbage out. We have been given this life to save our souls and the souls of those that are around us, and what is most important is for us to listen to the admonitions that we find in Scripture, particularly what we heard from St. Paul, and allow the Word of Christ to dwell in us richly, so that we can be taught and so that we can learn to teach and so we can learn to sing the psalms and the hymns of the church, so we can make melody in our hearts to the Lord. Nothing is more important. You can control what you put into your mind, and so don't fill it with garbage. Fill your mind with pure spiritual food and drink, that God has provided you with. Amen.
8: 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Father John Whiteford is the priest at St. Jonah's and the author of Sola Scriptura, published by Conciliar Press. 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
9: Come and study the Holy Scriptures with us as Father Stephen DeYoung teaches verse by verse on the podcast, The Whole Counsel of God. Father Stephen holds a PhD in biblical studies and is an Orthodox priest serving at Archangel Gabriel Orthodox Church in Lafayette, Louisiana.
10: Okay, we'll go ahead and get started. When we get started here in just a moment, we're going to be picking up at the beginning of Leviticus chapter 26. So we are, obviously, if you've turned one page of the Orthodox Study Bible and looked, we're right at the end of the book of Leviticus, getting ready to go into the book of Numbers. If you're listening to this recording at some time in the future, like all the way in the year 2000, then there will not be any break between this and the next Bible study. But for those of us here in this ancient time and place, we are about to have a two-month break. So we're going to be finishing up these last couple of chapters. I'm not going to do a ton of recap because we stopped at another good breakpoint. It's almost like I planned it. I'm not saying I planned it. I'm just saying it's almost like I did. And so last time we talked about the festal cycle, the Sabbath years, the Jubilee year, and now there's sort of a shift in the text. This is another place where the chapter break was put in a pretty logical place when they added it many centuries later, because there's a change of topic. And really, the things we're going to get here in these last couple chapters of Leviticus are sort of summary of things we've already read. There's not going to be a ton of new stuff. There's going to be summary, application, some dire warnings, and then Leviticus will be done. And when we reconvene, we'll be picking up in the book of Numbers. So unless anybody has any leftover comments, questions, or reminiscences about Dick Van Dyke, we'll go ahead and pick up at the beginning of Leviticus chapter 26, verse 1. Sorry if I just triggered any British people who might be listening to this recording. And as was already pointed out here in person, we have a very interesting translation here right off the bat. Now, you shall not make handcrafted objects for yourselves. Now, that isn't the end of a sentence, to be fair, but yes, that is strange. But then it continues, neither a carved image nor a pillar shall you rear up for yourselves, nor shall you set up a distinctive stone in your land to worship it. For I am the Lord your God. You shall keep my Sabbaths and reverence my holy things. I am the Lord. So, yeah, a distinctive stone, an indistinct stone you can set up and you can worship. Here's what's going on underneath that, okay? So there are three objects used in pagan worship that this is referring to. Okay, and all of those are being lumped together here in the translation for whatever reason, not as items used in pagan worship, but as handcrafted objects. Okay, so the one, the carved image, that's pretty obvious. We're talking about idols, right? It can be carved out of wood, carved out of stone, carved out of whatever, right? So you don't make idols. Idols worked in pagan worship by serving as the body for a god or a spirit, right? The idea being that was a way to localize the presence of that spirit, that God, that spiritual being in a particular place so that you could do rituals veering from religion to magic, right? Related to it and interact with it. Okay, so we're not going to do that. The second thing is how it says set up a pillar, okay? So what that is referring to is actually sometimes translated pole. It's referring to sometimes the King James had the circumlocution Asherah pole, which in most of the ancient Near literature, it's just called an Asherah, right? Not an Asherah pole. And Asherah is a particular form of the name of a female deity, a goddess, who was in, for example, in the cult of Baal, it was Baal's wife, who was also his sister. But what this was actually, and the reason why you get all these things like pole and pillar and these circumlocutions is this was a giant phallus made out of either wood or stone. that was erected as a fertility symbol associated with not just her worship, but also the worship of other gods. So you might be worshiping Baal there, right? In fact, the ritually, that might be considered to be Baal's phallus, right? But it was referred to with this feminine term that's a version of the goddess's name. So the reason I'm being very clear about that is there's a now famous slash infamous inscription they found in what was the Northern Kingdom of Israel that refers to Yahweh, the God of Israel, Yahweh and his Asherah. So your neighborhood atheist on the internet, they will say, ah, see, this proves they thought God had a wife. There's a few problems with this. Number one, maybe some of them did, because we know from reading the rest of the Old Testament that there were a whole lot of pagans living in the Northern Kingdom of Israel. They were mostly pagans, and they were worshiping Yahweh, the God of Israel, alongside a whole bunch of other pagan gods, right? You remember the prophets of Baal with Elijah. So all that stuff got mixed together in the Northern Kingdom. So yeah, maybe. But if you look at that inscription carefully, it actually says Yahweh and his Asherah, which isn't the way the goddess's name is in direct address. So more likely it's someone had constructed one of these poles slash pillars and was using it to worship the God of Israel in a pagan way. The same way like Jeroboam, son of Nebat, sets up the golden calves to worship Yahweh, the God of Israel, but in a pagan way. So these are fertility symbols related to fertility rites, related to shrine prostitution, all of this kind of stuff. So we're not making idols, we're not making those. And so then the third thing is setting up a distinctive stone, right? And that doesn't mean, oh, I found this rock. It kind of looks like Baal's face or something, so we're going to use it as an idol. We already covered idols. So this has to do with particular sites. So we're used to thinking about when we read quote-unquote mythology, right? We read Greek mythology, and we imagine that all of these stories are taking place in some other god world. Olympus is off somewhere. And that's not how ancient pagans understood things. They understood that the spiritual world sort of overlaps with our world. So places in myth corresponded to places in the actual world. So the Acherusian Lake was a lake that was in Hades. Plato talks about it. All these people talk about it. It's also in southern Italy. It's an actual lake. There are actual caves and things that they believed were entrances into the underworld, into Hades, into Sheol. And so these things all overlapped. Same thing with Mount Olympus. Mount Olympus is not that tall. People had gone up there, and they saw there weren't like 12 people standing around in togas, speaking with British accents. Like, they knew that wasn't literally true, but they understood that this high place, the top of this mountain, this in some sense overlaps with the mountain of the gods. There are various different birthplaces of Zeus that are actual caves and places that you could go visit. And particularly in the ancient Near East, in Canaanite religion and Phoenician religion, so Israel's neighbors, they would mark the sites of these things. So, for example, the very north end of where Israel is, there was a major center of Baal worship around Mount Hermon and Mount Zaphon. And they had places in the story of Baal and his life and the things he did, his exploits, where they said, okay, that story, that event is like, that took place here on this mountain or in this valley or in this cave. And they would mark those places with standing stones. And they had rituals where on their feast, on the pagan feast that commemorated that event, they would take a pilgrimage to that spot, to that stone. And they would anoint it with oil, and they would do rituals there, right, at that place. So that's what this distinctive stone thing is. It's talking about setting up those standing stones as places of pagan worship related to pagan mythology. Now, what's interesting about that is we're going to see when we get into, for example, just Deuteronomy, and then into Joshua, there are going to be a few places where things happen, and God tells them to set up stones. But when we get there, we'll see how that's different than the way the pagans did it. Because as usual, God kind of takes those things they're familiar with and then turns them around, right, to communicate something different. But for now, that's why these three things are grouped here. So these are like three different elements of how the pagans worship their gods, right? And God is saying, you're not going to do this. meaning it's not just about the pagan gods. You're not going to do this to worship him either. You're going to do the other things that have been described in this book so far. So he sort of had the positive. Here's how I want you to worship me. Here's all the sacrifices. Here's the feast days. Here's all the... You're not going to do these things. You're going to do the things I told you before instead. So verse 3. So now starting here, before we get into this, this whole section, the rest of this chapter, we talked about, there's going to be a parallel to this at the end of the book of Deuteronomy. Way back in Exodus, we talked about the idea of God's covenant and the sort of format that follows, where the person giving the covenant sort of introduces themselves. Here's who I am. Here's what I did for you. We see all that not only in Exodus 20 at the beginning of the Ten Commandments. I'm Yahweh who brought you out of Egypt. He said that several times in Leviticus again. He just did it again right here, right? That he is holy. Then there are the commandment. Here's what I expect from you. And then after the commandments, and we've had a lot of those here in the book of Leviticus, at the end of that, there's a section that talks about, well, here's the good things that will happen to you if you do what you're supposed to be doing. And then here's the bad things that will happen if you don't do what you're supposed to be doing. In the world of kings and vassals in the ancient Near East, this was generally, here's the good things I'll do for you. Here's the bad things I'll do to you. But so this is the consequences right now. And so that's what we're beginning here. So we're going to get some blessings. Then we're going to get some curses. And you're going to see they're in sort of parallel. Here's what will happen if you keep these commandments now that I've given. Here's what will happen if not. If you walk in my ordinances and keep my commandments and do them, then I will give you rain in its season. The land shall yield its produce, and the trees of the field shall yield their fruit. Your threshing shall last till the time of vintage, and the vintage shall last till the time of sowing. And you shall eat your bread to the full and dwell in your land safely. Okay, so this is, if you're in an agricultural society, this is as good as it gets. Your crops are going to be so bountiful, you won't get a break. Right? Just when you're done with this crop, the next crop's going to be ready. You're just going to have abundance. Everything's going to go well. Now, remember how that ties into the idea of the land. Remember God talking about how those abominations that the people there now, or at least some of them who are going to be enumerated and have committed, are going to cause the land to vomit them out, like that way we've talked about how it affects the creation. And the reason I'm pointing that out is, notice how it said, this is in the passive, a lot of this. So this isn't like, this is neutral. God's saying, I've made up these rules. If you follow them, I will reward you. And if you don't, I will punish you. What he said is, if you do these commandments, you'll find life in them. Things will go well. All of this will happen if you're living the correct way. With each other, with God, with the land. And if you're not, a whole bunch of other things will happen. It's consequence, not sort of an arbitrarily imposed. War shall not pass through your land, and I will give peace in the land, and you shall lie down, and none will make you afraid, and I will utterly destroy the bad wild animals from the land. Right? Now, obviously, this is also somewhat exaggerated to make the point. Like, there's going to be no wild animals. Like, really? No birds? I kind of like birds, you know. That's no raccoons? No possums? You know, the idea here is everything's going to be kind of utopian if you were to do this, right? You will chase your enemies, and they shall fall by slaughter before you. 5 of you shall chase 100, and 100 of you shall put 10,000 to flight. Your enemies shall fall by the sword before you. So anybody who comes and attacks, the reason there's going to be no war is anybody who comes to attacks, 5 of you will be able to chase off 100 of them. Again, a little bit of exaggeration, but you get the point. For I will look upon you and make you fruitful and multiply and establish my covenant with you. You shall eat the old harvest of the past 2 years and clear out the old because of the new. You're going to have so much harvested that you're going to have to like throw away a bunch of the old harvest to make room for the new harvest because you won't have time to eat it all before the next one. I will establish my covenant among you and my soul shall not abhor you. I will walk among you and be your God and you shall be my people. I am the Lord your God who brings you out of the land of Egypt that you should not be their servants. I broke the bands of your yoke and made you walk with confidence. Okay, so he returns to again who he is and what he's already done for him, so you can trust what he's saying now is going to happen. We're going to pause here before we get to the other side of this, because notice what isn't here. say anything about here, like, I will give you eternal life in heaven? Eternal life in the world to come? So, Torah doesn't promise that for obedience. It just doesn't, right? We talked about in Genesis, God promised that to Abraham based on his faithfulness. But there's nothing here about keeping the commandments. You keep all the commandments of the Torah and you earn eternal life. This is, you keep the commands of the Torah and you won't have famine and you won't be invaded and God will be your God and you'll be his people, and during your life here on earth, things will be good. That's not the same thing. And this breaks a lot of folks' theology. A lot of folks in the West, this really breaks their theology. Because one of their basic presuppositions is that if someone kept all the commandments of the Torah, they would earn their way to heaven. They would earn their way to eternal life. And the Torah never says that. That's not ever what it promises people. All of that falls apart. I won't go all the way down that rabbit hole. But this is what St. Paul is talking about when he talks about, look, there's these promises to Abraham, and there's the commands of the Torah that come later, starting in Exodus. And those are two different things. And so he was talking to people in the church who were saying, no, anyone who becomes a Christian, if they want to receive the promises that God made to Abraham, they have to keep all these later commandments through Moses, even if they're not Jewish, even if they're not descended from the Israelites. And St. Paul is actually reading the Torah and saying, that's not what the Torah says. Torah doesn't say anything about that. Torah talks to Abraham, right? Says he's going to be the father of many nations, that he's going to receive those promises by his faithfulness to God. And then Israel as a nation receives these other commandments about how they're supposed to live in their land, in this world, in this life, with their God. And those are two separate things. So if you're not Israelite, those things don't apply to you. And that has nothing to do with those promises made to Abraham. They're two different things. And so trying to keep all these commandments of the Torah in order to get the promises to Abraham is just a misunderstanding of the Torah. That's what, let's say, Paul's trying to communicate in Romans and Galatians. So he's not speaking badly about the Torah, right? He's saying, look, read it. Right? That's not what it's about. That's not what it's about. What Christ does, right, is related to promises to Abraham. It isn't about him coming and keeping all these commandments to earn heaven for other people. Because you can't earn it, like, at all. And so he says, look, I'm Jewish. I did and do all those things. I'm a Pharisee, right? But I also believe in Jesus the Messiah because he's how you receive this other. Now, part of faithfulness, if you were an Israelite and you're going to be faithful to God, that's keeping these commandments. But if you're a Syrian, like Naaman, who gets healed, they don't say, okay, you need to keep kosher now. They say, no, you need to worship the God of Israel, and you need to not commit murder and sexual immorality, and you need those things that apply to everybody. But they don't say, you know, you can't wear garments of two different kinds of fabric, Naaman. Good luck at the Syrian garment market. That's a misunderstanding. And there's definitely nothing, one last thing to reiterate, as we've already seen, definitely nothing here about, like, Israelites are saved, quote unquote, and other people aren't. There's nothing about, in fact, there's nothing here about getting saved in Leviticus 26. It's about your life in this world, which is important, but not the only thing that's important, and not always the most important. Now, here's the other side. Now, if you do not obey me, neither do all these ordinances, but your soul disobeys them and despises my judgments, so as not to do all my commandments, but to shudder my covenant, I also will do thus to you. I will bring difficulty upon you, both the itch, the jaundice, the gangrenous eyes, and the withering away of your life. There's a crazy translation. You shall sow your seed in vain, for your enemies shall eat it. Right? Yeah, you'll plant crops, and then your enemies will come and take them and eat them, and you won't get to eat them. So you notice he's just going through it. He's going to invert all of the things from the previous section. I will set my face against you, and you shall fall before your enemies. Those who hate you shall pursue you, and you shall flee when no one pursues you. This is why I don't jog. The wicked flee when no one chases. Then after all this, if you do not obey me, I will increase your punishment 7 times more for your sins. Now notice, after all this, if you still don't obey. So what is the purpose of all these things happening? To get you to repent and come back and live the right way. So these bad things start happening and you still refuse to repent. Well, then it's going to get worse. But why is it going to get worse? To try and get you to repent, right? And we'll ratchet it up as much as we need to until you turn around. I will crush your excessive arrogance. I will make your sky like iron and your earth like bronze, meaning no rain, no fertile soil. Your strength shall be spent in vain, for your land shall not yield its produce, nor shall the trees of the land yield their fruit. Then if after this, see, now we got another step, right? If after this you walk contrary wise and are not willing to obey me, I will bring on you 7 times more plagues according to your sins. I will also send among you the wild animals of the land, and they will eat you and utterly destroy your cattle and make you few in number, and your highway shall be desolate. Right? Remember, we'll get rid of all the wild animals. Now the wild animals are all wandering through town. Then if by these things you are not corrected by me, but walk contrary to me, then I also will walk in hostility to you, and I will strike you yet 7 times for your sins. I will also strike you with the sword, exacting the vengeance of the covenant, and you will flee for refuge to your cities. I will also send forth death among you, and you shall be delivered into the hands of your enemies. When you are afflicted by want of bread, 10 women shall bake your bread in one oven. They shall dole out your bread by measure, and you shall eat and still be hungry. Right? So there's going to be famine. There's going to be, when it talks about the sword is kind of seen as a spiritual being. This, I think, I don't know if this is the first place we've encountered this in the Torah, but it's going to be all through the Old Testament. It's going to refer to the sword. And even some of our prayers still, we talk about delivering this land from famine, flood, fire, the sword, foreign invasion and civil war. So the sword isn't foreign invasion or civil war. Those are separate things. The sword is the spirit of sort of violence and bloodshed. So this covers like crime, right? Just violence like in society and culture, violent crime. And this is what the phrase, you know, he who lives by the sword shall die by the sword. That's what that's talking about. That sort of that violence comes back at you, right? when you engage in it. But he says, so things are going to become violent. And that's why it says you're going to flee for refuge. Your city. Things are going to get horrible if that's what it takes. And notice he keeps saying it's going to be 7 times 7 being the sort of perfect, the whole. So each time it's sort of escalating. Now, if after all this, you do not obey me, but walk contrary to me, then I also will walk in hostility to you. And I, even I, will chastise you 7 times for your sins. And you shall eat the flesh of your sons and daughters. I will make desolate your pillars and will utterly destroy your wooden handcrafted objects. And I will put your carcasses on the carcasses of your idols, and my soul shall abhor you. Again, another step, right? When it's talking about them eating their children, that's referring to famine. This is one of the really horrific things, especially about very early human history. We find evidence of this where famine gets so bad that people start to engage in cannibalism like this. So that's what it's talking about. The famine will get even more extreme than you won't have enough bread and you'll eat a little and still be hungry. Now there's going to be nothing. And it's just going to get worse and worse, you know, and if you won't destroy the idols from the land, I'll destroy them. I will lay your cities waste and bring your holy things to desolation, and I will not smell the odor of your sacrifices. Right? So they'll offer sacrifices to God at that point, but he won't accept them because he knows where their hearts are. I will bring your land to desolation, and your enemies who dwell in it shall be astonished at it. I will scatter you among the Gentiles, among the nations, and the sword shall suddenly destroy you. Then your land shall be a desert and your cities deserts. Then the land shall enjoy its Sabbaths as long as it lies desolate, and you are in your enemy's land. Thus the land shall rest and enjoy its Sabbaths. This is telegraphing what we talked about last time in Jeremiah about the Sabbath years. As long as it lies desolate, it shall rest, for the time it did not rest on your Sabbaths when you dwelt in it. Now, as for those of you remaining in the land, so when all this happens, you notice there's been a shift from if to sort of when, because God, of course, knows this is the direction things are going to go. As for those of you who are remaining in the land, I will send faintness into their heart in the land of their enemies, and the sound of the shaking leaf shall chase them. Then they shall flee as though fleeing from a battle, and shall fall when no one pursues. Brother shall disregard brother as in warfare,

0: contrary to me, and that I also have walked in hostility to them and destroyed them in the land of their enemies. Then their uncircumcised heart will feel ashamed, and they will render satisfaction for their guilt. Okay. That's some important language. What do they have to do to render satisfaction for their guilt? Kill something? Have God punish someone in their place? Confess. Confess what they've done and what their fathers have done. Then I will remember my covenant with Jacob, and my covenant with Isaac, and my covenant with Abraham. I will remember, and I will remember the land. The land also shall be deserted by them, and the land will enjoy its Sabbaths while it lies desolate because of them. Then they must take responsibility for their lawless acts, because they disregarded my judgments, and their soul abhorred my ordinances. They have to take responsibility. That's what they have to do. Yet for all that, when they were in the land of their enemies, I did not neglect them, nor treat them with contempt, so as to utterly destroy them and break my covenant with them, for I am the Lord their God. This is part of, you know, you see how the parable of the prodigal son is really structured around this? It's not going to be when all these things happen to you, it's not going to be because I stopped loving you. It's not going to be because I stopped caring about you. It's going to be because this is apparently what it took to get it through your thick skull for you to repent and come back and try and do this the right way and take responsibility for what you've done. And he's going to take care of them in the sense that he's going to make, that's the whole goal here, not to destroy them utterly, not to wipe them out. Every kid, oh, you hate me. You're right. Like to their parents, when their parents discipline them, they can't understand that their parents are doing it because they actually care about them and love them, right? And are trying to get them back on the right path. But I will remember their former covenant when I brought them out of the land of Egypt, out of the house of bondage, in the sight of the nations. To be their God, I am the Lord. These are the judgments, the ordinances, and the laws which the Lord made between himself and the children of Israel on Mount Sinai by the hand of Moses. So you can see how that's kind of a summary statement, right? Like, we've gotten to the end of that sort of covenant structure. And so here's the blessings and the curses. Here it's laid out. But it's important we understand how the blessings work and what the purpose of the curses is from God's perspective. And how it escalates step by step when there's not repentance. And if at any point along that line there were repentance, we go back over to blessings. We can do this. We can go back. Even if it's gone all the way down to the chain to the very end and things have gotten as horrible as they could possibly be. If there's repentance at that point, then we're back.
1: 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Father Stephen's email address is wholecounsel@ancientfaith.com. 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
1: At Ancient Faith, we've been working to create an educational resource that is adaptable, comprehensive, and rooted in the very heart of our faith, communion with Christ. 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

0: Welcome to Worship in Spirit and Truth, commentary on the Divine Liturgy with Father Thomas Hopko. Father Tom is Dean Emeritus of St. Vladimir's Orthodox Theological Seminary and the author of numerous books and articles. From his study in Elwood City, Pennsylvania, here's Father Tom.
1: We continue our reflections on the Divine Liturgy in the Orthodox Church in this series that we call Worship in Spirit and in Truth. This is the 16th podcast on this particular series, in this series, on this topic. And today we want to reflect on the place of the Divine Liturgy, meaning the location. Where is the Eucharistic Divine Liturgy celebrated? And the answer to that question is rather direct and simple. The Divine Liturgy is celebrated where the church is, where the official gathering of the church is. Because the Divine Liturgy is the worship in spirit and in truth of the church herself. It is not the prayers of individuals. It's not gatherings of some Christians for a Bible study and intercession or something. The Divine Liturgy, and liturgia, as we said already, it means a common act, a common act. It's actually an act even in the old language of a city, of a community. So we remember right now today again, and we'll remember it again and again, that the Divine Liturgy is the worship of the church herself, the church itself, the gathering itself. It is the official gathering of the church for worship. In fact, in that gathering of worship is where the church, to use the expression of some contemporary teachers, it's where the church actualizes itself as church. If we ask the question, where is the church? Where do we see the church? How is the church realized, actualized, concretized in space and time? Where does it appear? The answer of ancient Christianity and certainly of the Orthodox Church to this day would be it appears in worship. When the baptized believing people who are sealed with the Holy Spirit gather together as church to worship God, and most specifically to celebrate the Divine Liturgy, to use modern terminology, to do the common work of worshiping God as the Messianic community, as the Church of Christ, as the body of Christ, as the people of God, as this kingdom of prophets and priests, that's where you have the liturgy celebrated. So the liturgy is celebrated where the church is, where the church gathers, where the church comes together, or more accurately, perhaps, where the believing community comes together as church. Now, coming together as church means also to come together under the leadership of those who are within the community as its overseers and elders. And originally that would have meant where the apostles were. So the very first church, the very first celebration of the Christian Divine Liturgy, the Christian Eucharistic celebration, the worship in spirit and truth that we are discussing now, would have been in the church in Jerusalem. It would have been the original community of the apostles. And the headship of that community in Jerusalem at Pentecost and after Pentecost was clearly the Apostle Peter. It was Peter who was the foremost apostle and who was leading that community. He is the one who gives the homily on Pentecost Sunday. But we see also in the book of Acts very early that when Peter begins his universal ministry, when he starts traveling, when he goes to Antioch, when he ends up in Rome, when he gets crucified in Rome and gives his life there, as we know certainly happened, then the head of the Jerusalem community was James, the brother of the Lord. And so we say in Orthodox Church, the first bishop of the Church of Jerusalem, and the Church of Jerusalem is called also in our tradition the mother of all the churches, the first of all the churches. then James becomes the head of that community. And we see that in the book of Acts, when the church gathers in Jerusalem and the apostle Paul comes there and they have to decide the question about what to do with the Gentiles. Do the Gentiles have to be circumcised? Do they have to follow the halakha of the Jews? Do they have to follow the practices of food and eating and purification and so on? When that council met, as described in the 15th chapter of the book of the Acts of the Apostles in the New Testamental scriptures, we see that the presiding officer then was James. It was not Peter, because it was a gathering of the church in Jerusalem to which the apostles had returned in order to come to their conclusion. And we can state here once again what that conclusion was. The conclusion was the Gentiles may enter fully into the church of Christ. They may stand together with the children of Abraham. They may even stand as the children of Abraham by faith and by grace. And they need not follow the ritual customs according to the Mosaic Torah, because the Messiah is here. The end of the age has come. The Spirit has been poured out. But they do have to abstain from porneia. They have to keep the laws about chaste behavior. They have to keep the moral commandments of the Mosaic Law, if not the purification codes. They need not be circumcised. They need not follow the practices about the foods, because in the book of Acts, Peter will also have the vision where all of the animals are on this blanket. It comes down and the Lord says, "Rise, Peter, kill and eat." And then God pronounces all foods clean. So the pedagogical task of the Mosaic Law in regard to purification, separation of the Jewish people, the people of God from the other people, that's over now because the Gentiles are now in the covenanted community. So what we want to see is that where you have the church gathered as church, that's where the Eucharistic liturgy is celebrated. That's where the worship in spirit and truth takes place. It is an act of the body itself, but that body has leaders within it. And the first leaders were the apostles. They were Peter, and then there was James. And then as the word of God grew, as it says in the book of Acts, as the gospel was preached, as it was spread, as churches were gathered in the various cities, and we do know from the book of Acts and the early Christian literature as well, like letters of Ignatius of Antioch and so on, that the church of Christ was, first of all, an urban phenomenon. It was in the city. And we know also that it seems pretty clear, although it's, you know, it's a little bit murky how exactly to understand these things, but there are studies about it. One good study, for example, is the book by Metropolitan John of Pergamos, John Ziziulus, which is entitled Eucharist, Bishop, Church, where Metropolitan John, he wrote this as his doctoral dissertation when he was still a layman. It was published by Holy Cross Press in 2001 in English. And of course, it was published in Greek much earlier. This is a study where Ziziulus, Metropolitan John, actually tries to reconstruct and to understand how the earliest church was the church and how the Eucharist was in each church and how each church was headed by a bishop and how the presiding officer, the proistamenos, at that gathering for worship and over the life of the community generally was the bishop. In the New Testament, it was episkopos. And originally it was presbyteros, also elder or overseer, presbyteros or episkopos. And then very soon, perhaps even by the end of the first century, one of the elders, one of the presbyteri, became the episkopos. And the church is no longer had several episcopi, many bishops. It had one bishop, and then it had a council of elders, and then it had the deacons, both men and women, who did the ministries of the church. And then there were other ministries in other places in the church as well. There were the widows, there were the virgins. And we see this already in the New Testament, in the letters to Timothy, the two letters to Timothy and the letter to Titus. We see it also in the letter of Peter about the elders. And certainly, by the time you get to the writing of St. Ignatius of Antioch, he died about the year 110, 112. He wrote at the end of the very first century. We see that each church has one bishop, a council of elders and deacons. So one of the elders becomes the leading elder, and that is then the overseer of the church. And that one man, as receiving the laying on of hands from the apostles, he becomes the one who presides at worship because he presides over the whole community of the church. So what we are trying to say here is that we see already in the New Testament that the Eucharist, the worship of God in Christ, the proclamation and the teaching of the gospel to the faithful, the reflection on the Word of God, including the law, the Psalms, and the prophets, and then the offering of the bread and the wine, and the eating and drinking of the offered bread and the offered wine consecrated to God as the very body and blood of Christ, it takes place where the church is gathered. It takes place in the gathering of the church, in the one body of Christ that has many members within it, but still constitutes one body. Now, saying this, we have to say again, and we'll say this again and again, it's not a prayer service. It's not a bunch of Christians getting together for worship. It's not just some people getting together to contemplate the scriptures. It's not simply a synagogue, a kind of a synagogue type of gathering for some kind of teaching with various teachers and so on. There are charisms of teachers, administrators, healers, prophets, speakers in tongues, interpreters of tongues within the body. But the body is the one body of Christ, which is the gathering of the faithful baptized into Christ, sealed with the Holy Spirit, who continue steadfastly in, as we already reflected, the teaching of the apostles, the breaking of the bread, the communion, and the prayers, which are the prayers of the community or the body itself. Now, another word that is used in the New Testament for the place of the Eucharist, the place of the divine liturgy, is the term oikos, which can mean house as a building, but can mean, and usually more often means, a household. Sometimes in the English New Testaments, that term oikos is even translated family, God's household. So the place of the Eucharist, the divine liturgy, is God's household. And by the way, we will note later on when we reflect on the divine liturgy's texts, we will reflect on the great litany, which is at Vespers, is at Matins, it's at almost all the services. It begins the divine liturgy where we pray in the liturgy for this holy house and for those who enter with faith, reverence, and the fear of God, let us pray to the Lord. And that word in Greek in the divine liturgy text is oikos. We say those who come en oikotoutou, you know, into this house. And here I would note, and I'll note it again, that it meant the gathering of the people. It meant a household. It did not mean a building. When it says for this holy house and for those who enter, it meant those who enter into the household. It didn't mean those who entered into the building. And it seems to me that by the time you get to the end of the first millennium, and this is translated into a Slavic language, they translated it for the word for building, chram, or naos, temple, this holy temple. But it meant the living temple, it meant the people, it meant the temple like the gathering of the faithful. It did not mean a church of bricks and mortar or boards or wood or cement or whatever. It meant the living temple, the people of God. It meant the household of God. And here we know in the New Testament already, the first letter to Timothy, the author says it's written, so that you will know how to behave in the household of God, which is the church of the living God, the pillar and the bulwark of the truth. That's 1 Timothy 3:15. So you have the term oikos, household, being a synonym of ecclesia, church, being a synonym of soma, body of Christ, as church. And of course, we mentioned already that that term ecclesia, which means a gathering or an assembly, that is the rendering in Greek of the Hebrew kahal, which was the official assembly of Israel when it was gathered in the presence of the Lord God Almighty, and when the Lord himself was there as the presiding officer, as the one who made that assembly to be what it was, namely the people of God, not just any people, not even a gathering of some people who belong to the people of God, but the gathering of the very people of God in that one place. Now, in the New Testament also, that gathering of the community, the body, the household, it mentions in the book of Acts three times that they were gathered, and it's a very strange idiomatic Greek expression, which in Greek is epito afto. It says they were gathered, epito afto is translated as in one place. But epito afto means being in that very same place, being together in one place. And then, of course, you have this verb being used in the scriptures, in the book of Acts and in the letters of St. Paul, the verb to come together or to assemble as church, to constitute an assembly. And here, of course, that is connected to the very term church, which means a gathering of the people. Now, it's interesting to note, and it's important, even crucial for us to note when we're making this reflection, that the term church, ecclesia, kahal, the gathering of the people, it's only used in the four Gospels twice. It only appears as a word two times in the four Gospels, and it's both times is in the same Gospel, and it's the Gospel according to St. Matthew. The term church does not exist in the Gospel according to Luke, or the Gospel according to Mark, or the Gospel according to John. It is just not there, because the Gospels are about Jesus' preaching to his people, to the crowds, to his disciples. But the church of Christ does not come into being, so to speak, until Christ is raised and glorified and the Holy Spirit is poured out on his disciples and they believe the gospel, they repent and they are baptized and they are sealed with the Holy Spirit. Then you have the church. So in the second volume of St. Luke's work, the first volume is the Gospel according to St. Luke, where the term church does not exist. The second volume is the book of the Acts of the Apostles by St. Luke. And in the Acts of the Apostles, the term church and gathering as church, gathering in one place, is used 25 times. You have the expression the church of Christ, the church of God, 25 times. In the letters attributed to the Holy Apostle Paul, you have the term church used 65 times, 65 times, 30 times in Romans, 38 times in 1 Corinthians, 14 times in 2 Corinthians. And then if you count the letter to the Hebrews, 12 times in Hebrews, 8 times in Titus, 8 times in the letters to Timothy, 2 times Colossians, 4 times Philippians, 15 times Ephesians, 15 times Galatians. So this word 65 times, church, is used in the letters of St. Paul. So it's interesting to note that in the entire New Testament, the word church, I counted at least, is used 111 times. 111 times. 90 of those times are in Acts and the letters of St. Paul, and 15 of those times are in the book of Revelation, the Apocalypse, where you have the church gathered, and the Apocalypse is a vision of the early church's worship. Certainly the letters to the churches in the Apocalypse, and then the vision of the heavenly Jerusalem liturgy with the 24 elders, the angels, the altar, the incense, the white robes, the crowns, the lamb being slain, the book being opened and proclaimed, and so on. It's a very liturgical book, the Apocalypse, the book of Revelation. But if you just take Acts, Paul, and Revelation, you have the term church being used 105 times, and it's only 6 times in the rest of the entire New Testament. So it's in those books where you have church and worship being very much the center of things, where you have that word church used, gathering. So what we are saying here is that the Divine Liturgy is the worship of the church as church, the gathered church as church, the church in one place. And that church always includes its formal leadership. Originally the apostles, and then after the apostles, it is headed by those upon whom the apostles laid their hands. And we would say nowadays, in modern terms, the successors of the apostles, namely the bishops. And so it would definitely be an Eastern Orthodox ancient Christian conviction that the Church of Christ is a church that is headed by a bishop and has priests or presbyters and deacons, and it may have widows. It may also have virgins, like the first type of monastic type people. And then it would also have members in the church with various, to use the example of 1 Corinthians, various charismata, gifts, or various workings, or various ministries, diakonia. And if you're interested in this, you could go on Ancient Faith Radio and listen to my podcast about the fruit of the Spirit and the gifts of the Spirit within the Christian church, the charismata. So there are charismatic people within the community, but it's interesting that the charisms, so to speak, come and go. They're given to individuals for their salvation and for the edification of the church. And you certainly you have those prophetic, inspired, miracle-working, healing, preaching, teaching, administering, guiding, governing people within the church, pastoring and so on, men and women. But the charismata don't belong to the structure. The structure of the church are the bishops with the presbyters, the deacons, and those who constitute the assembly officially in space and time as the people of God. So that's where the divine liturgy is celebrated from the very beginning and through the ages. Right down until the present time, the place of the divine liturgy is where the church is gathered, where the church is officially gathered under an apostle or under the leadership of that man and community of men and women in among the ministers, the deacons, the widows, the virgin members of the church, headed by that proistaminos or episkopos or presbyteros, the head of that church, the presiding officer. So we Orthodox Christians would say that Christ founded a church. And it's interesting, the only time it's used in the Gospels is in Matthew 16, where Peter confesses Jesus as the Christ, the Son of the living God. And the Lord Jesus says to Peter, flesh and blood has not revealed this to you, but my Father who is in heaven, and you are Peter, and upon this rock I will found my church, meaning on the confession of Peter that Jesus is the Messiah, the Son of the living God. And then that church has the keys of the kingdom of heaven. The leaders of that church have the powers of binding and loosing. We find this in St. John's Gospel. It's read on Pentecost, actually. We find it in St. Matthew. It's read on the Feast of the Holy Spirit. Jesus breathes. He gives the Spirit and says to all the apostles as the head, who will be the heads of the various first churches in Christendom, that you receive the Holy Spirit. Whatever sins you forgiven, they are forgiven. Whatever sins you retain, they are retained. And that didn't simply mean, you know, hearing confessions. It meant preaching the gospel, baptizing people, giving them the gift of the Holy Spirit also, and therefore having their sins forgiven and remitted in baptism and in chrismation and in the participation in the Holy Eucharist. So what we see here in the New Testament itself, in the gospel, is that you have this church founded. It is the formal gathering of all the faithful. And then the only other time in the four Gospels that it's used is also in Matthew, the 18th chapter, where it says, if there's troubles among the believers and there's troubles among the brethren and some brethren are disagreeing about anything, that they should go to each other privately and try to straighten it out. So it says, if a person has a trouble with another person in the church, you go privately. Then it says, if it doesn't work out, you bring two or three other members of the church, try to straighten it out. If that still doesn't work, it says, then you bring it to the church. You bring that brother who is going off on his own way or her own way, you bring them to the church. And that's the only other time in the entire four Gospels that you have the term church. You bring them to the church. Then it says, if the person doesn't listen to the church, you treat him like a heathen and a publican. A heathen meant, of course, a non-baptized Gentile, and a publican meant a betraying, apostatizing Jew who was working for the Romans and ripping off his own people, a quintessential sinner. Of course, John Chrysostom says, yes, you do. If someone does not listen to the church, that's how they're to be treated. But then he says, how do you treat Gentiles, heathen, publicans, and tax collectors and sinners? Well, St. John Chrysostom says, you preach the gospel to them. Secondly, you bring the love of God to them. And if they're hungry, you give them food. If they're thirsty, you give them drink. If they're naked, you clothe them. If they're sick, you visit them. If they're homeless, you bring them in. So you show the philanthropia of God to them. You bring the agape of God to them, the love of God to them. But you do not treat them as if they were members of the body, of the household, of the church, because they are not. If they are not following the apostles' doctrine, both in understanding Jesus as the Messiah and in their moral and spiritual behavior, because a person can be put out of the community of the faithful, especially one who has already been baptized, if they return, as it says in Peter, like a dog to the vomit and are washed only to wallow again in the mire like a pig. Well, if a person apostatizes against the Lord and betrays their baptism and grieves the Holy Spirit, then they are no longer within the community, and therefore they are no longer within the Eucharistic assembly. They no longer participate in the church's liturgia, common activity. So a baptized, chrismated person can be put out of the community by heretical teaching, by immoral behavior, by dividing the community, and by not being faithful to the gospel, to the apostles' doctrine, and to the mode of behavior that's required of a baptized person. They can commit what in 1 John calls a sin unto death, which was considered to be teaching another gospel, deforming the teaching, and then not following the commandments, particularly the commandments of murder, of course. You can't kill anybody, or grievous crime. But in the earliest church, a big part of that grievous sin would be sexual immorality. That's why the council in Jerusalem says you cannot participate in porneia. And so there has to be marriage, it has to be faithful, it has to be one husband, it has to be one wife, the household has to be managed well, and so on. And even the bishop, a man can only be elected bishop, according to Timothy, who rules his own oikos well, his own household, because it says if you can't manage your own personal, private, so to speak, biological oikos, how can you care for the oikos of God, the household of God, God's family, God's body? So this is what we see in the New Testament. Now, it's very interesting that that's the church. And it's interesting to note that that 18th chapter of Matthew, it's actually the gospel reading in the Orthodox Church on the Feast of the Holy Spirit. It's very interesting that on the Feast of the Holy Spirit, the day after Pentecost, the gospel reading doesn't even mention the Holy Spirit. And by the way, neither does the epistle, except to say, be filled with the Spirit and to seek the spiritual gift, but the gift of the Spirit. But the gospel on the Feast of the Holy Spirit, the day after Pentecost, it doesn't mention at all the Holy Spirit. But it does mention, in fact, the gospel reading not only mentions, it is what I just told you. It's the part in the gospel where it says you bring them to the church. For when two or three are gathered together in my name, Christ says, there I am. And the church is that community that is gathered officially in Christ's name, with Christ being the head of that church. He is the pastor. He is the teacher. He is the prophet. He is the high priest. He is the bishop and guardian of our souls. He is, as it says in Peter's letter in the New Testament, he is the episkopos. He is the pimin. He's the pastor. He is the high priest. He is the king. He is the presiding officer of the church. He is the head of the body. And as my professor of dogmatics used to say, as head of the body, Christ himself is a member of the body. He's a member being the head. And as John Chrysostom says, how can the church be the church without its head? Without Christ, the church is not the body of Christ. It's a corpse. It's decapitated. And of course, that imagery of the bride of Christ, which the church also is one flesh with him, it says, how can the church be the church without the bridegroom? And then you could use all of the New Testamental imageries of church in the same way. How can the church be the vineyard of Christ without Christ being there as the vine? You know, how can the church be the bride of Christ without Christ being as the bridegroom? What's a bride without a bridegroom? How can the church be the body of Christ without its head, who is Christ? How could the church be the living temple without the cornerstone, the head of the corner, as it says in the psalm repeated several times in the New Testament scripture, the stone which the builders rejected. How can the church be the church without the foundation stone, Christ, and all the other foundation stones being the apostles? Well, it cannot be. It literally cannot be. How can the church be the church as the flock of Christ, the sheep, without the shepherd? It makes no sense. So the church is the place where the Eucharist is celebrated. The church is that physical reality on the planet Earth where the worship in spirit and truth takes place. It's a living body of human beings. And it's the living body of human beings that are the church of Christ, headed by an apostle or headed by the one who is put in over the leadership within the church. And by the way, it says in the New Testament, it stresses this, and this is very important. The episkopos is in the church. He's not over the church as if he were someone outside it. For example, in the book of Acts, which is read on the Sunday before Pentecost in church, St. Paul calls together the bishops of the city churches of Asia to address them before he goes to Jerusalem in order to get killed. I have a podcast on this, on Speaking the Truth in Love also, on the epistle and the gospel between Ascension and Pentecost. You might want to listen to that. But St. Paul addresses those men as men who have been placed as bishops in the church. It doesn't say over the church. There is no bishop over the church. There are only bishops who are in churches. And here we also should stay right now. There is no bishop of bishops. There's no like one bishop who's the bishop over the other bishops. There's no, as St. Cyprian said, there's no episkopos episkoporum. And we Orthodox would have great troubles with Roman Catholic teaching about the church because of the papacy, which is somehow a bishop over bishops, because the Pope of Rome after the 19th century is said to have direct episcopal jurisdiction over all the Christians in the entire world, including the other bishops. This is not an Orthodox teaching. The Orthodox teaching is that the church is a concrete assembly of people in a given place who gather in a very particular place and actualizes their being as church by the worship in spirit and truth in the divine liturgy. And the head of the divine liturgy is the head of that community. It's the bishop. And all the bishops are the same. They're identical. They're equal. But they are bishops of concrete communities of presbyters, deacons, and faithful people with various charismatic gifts. That's what the church is. And that's the location, the locus of the celebration of the divine liturgy. So what we want to see here now is that the place of the liturgy is the community. It's the gathered church. It's the church which comes together as church in the name of Christ to be the people of God, filled with the Spirit of God as the very assembly of the covenanted community in the Messiah. That's the location of the divine liturgy. And it's not a building. The temple is not a building. And here I will say later on, I'm very much opposed to calling our church buildings temples. That's very, very misleading. The temple of God is, first of all, it's an individual person, but it's the gathering of the people primarily to be the people of God. It's the gathering of the faithful. It's the community that is the temple. There is no physical temple. The temple in which God dwells on earth now is the Christian church, meaning a gathering of baptized, chrismated people who belong to Jesus, who are dead to this world, who live already in the kingdom, who constitute the kingdom of God before that kingdom comes in power at the end of the ages, and are already testifying to the age to come while still in this world, dead to this world, alive to God, living already according to paradise, according to heaven, according to the future age, but still concretely, physically in this world. So the church is a visible community. It's the visible community of believers headed by its bishop with its elders, presbyters, and deacons. And if it has charismatic people, widows, virgins, monastic, prophets, elders, you know, healers, that's what the church is. But it's not invisible. It's definitely not invisible. It's quite visible. It's in space and time. And when it's in space and time, it moves through history. And it moves through history by the laying on of hands of its leaders, beginning with the apostles and the first bishops just down through the present time. In our monastery here where I serve, our bishop is Archbishop Nathaniel. Well, if you ask who ordained Nathaniel in the Orthodox Church as a bishop, who consecrated him, you have the names of some bishops. Then if you ask who consecrated them, you have names of other bishops. If you ask who consecrated them, you have names of other bishops. And you go back all the way back and you end up with the apostles and with Christ himself. That's the Orthodox understanding of the Church, a very concrete reality in space and time. However, we know very well that bishops can apostatize. Bishops themselves can become heretics. Bishops can be immoral and be deposed. And whole churches can fall into heresies. You know, all churches can fall into false teachings. In fact, we Orthodox claim that in some sense, that's what happened to the Roman Church and to the Protestant churches. They have many good, true, and holy things of Christian faith and gospel in them. But as churches, they are defective because something's wrong with them. And so what we would say is you can have apostolic succession, but you don't necessarily have apostolic tradition, apostolic teaching, and apostolic worship. You must have apostolic succession to have apostolic worship, apostolic teaching, apostolic doctrine. And you cannot have apostolic doctrine and apostolic worship and apostolic tradition without also having apostolic succession. So some churches may claim formal succession, but they may have departed from the true faith, from the doctrinal teaching, from the proper worship. And we do actually, we Orthodox claim that there are churches like that with whom we are not in communion. We are not in communion with those communities, with those assemblies, because we believe that they're defective. And to quote the traditional description of the defects following the Mosaic Torah, we would say they have either added things that don't belong there, or they have taken things away that should be there. They have a gospel that is not purely according to God, but human elements come in, either adding things that don't belong there or taking things away that ought to be there. But in any case, the church as the fullness of him who fills all in all, the body of Christ, that's Ephesian letter of St. Paul, we confess that this is the Orthodox Church. And it is there in that location where that church is gathered that the divine liturgy, the Eucharistic liturgy, is celebrated. So if we ask the question, where is the divine liturgy celebrated? The answer would be there where the Church of Christ is concretely assembled. There where in any given place, and originally it was just one in a city, it seems, there in that city where that gathering, which is the Church of Christ, actually gathers, there is where the divine liturgy is celebrated. The temple is a people. It's not a building. It's a community of faithful headed by leaders in apostolic succession. First the apostles and then those whom the apostles consecrated and ordained and assigned to this purpose. And so already in the earliest church, if you have the description of this, and there's only one description of this in the letters of St. Paul, that would be the 11th chapter of the 1st Corinthian letter, where St. Paul speaks about the church as the body of Christ in which the Holy Eucharist is celebrated. It's the only place in the New Testament where we have this specifically described and even explained. I often think, like, what would happen if we never had the 11th chapter of 1 Corinthians? We would probably have no description of the Holy Eucharist in the earliest church. But thanks be to God, we do have it. And if you want to read about it in the 10th, 11th, 12th, and 13th, and 14th chapter of 1 Corinthians, particularly the 11th chapter, where you have, again and again, the Apostle Paul using the term church. I counted how many times the word church is used in those few chapters. I believe it's 15 times, if I'm not mistaken. And yes, 15 times in 1 Corinthians 12 to 14, the word church is used 15 times with the verb come together. And the church as body is described as soma 17 times. And then you have the expression, the household are coming together very many times, gathering together as church in one place. And they're celebrating the Holy Eucharist. And then the Apostle Paul tells how they ought to behave. If you want to just plain eat a meal, stay home and eat it, he says. But if you're coming here, you're here to eat the Lord's Supper. You're here to have the Eucharistic common act. It's not just the eating and drinking. And you come here and you have to behave yourself properly. And you have to discern the body. You have to discern that this is an act of the church. And by the way, discerning the Lord's body doesn't mean you discern that the bread is consecrated to be the body of Christ in the Eucharist. Discerning the body means that this is an act of the body of Christ, which is the church. So that's very, very important. And it's an act of the body. And that term body is used about 20 times, even more. And it goes from the body of Christ to the human body, to the body of the Eucharistic bread and wine, the body and blood. And those are kind of, you should read it to see how they are interrelated and woven together in these three chapters of this letter, 11, 12, 13, 14, maybe four chapters, five chapters. But read that and you will see how it fits together. You'll have the vision. And that's where the location of the Divine Liturgy takes place, in that gathering of people, the meeting together in one place, epito afto, as the very body of Christ, under the leadership of the community's leaders. And by the way, it's interesting to note that this Corinthian community was having a lot of troubles with charismatics and with heretics and with immoral people and all that kind of stuff. And we know even from the letters of Clement, the Bishop of Rome, to the Corinthians, right in the sub-apostolic age, right after the time of the New Testament, there was even a revolt against the presbyters. And we will see even in St. Ignatius and other early writings that there were charismatics and people who were prophetic people and people who were, you know, martyrs and confessors for Christ, who thought that they could have the Holy Eucharist and the Divine Liturgy themselves apart from the entire gathering. And some even thought that the heads of the Eucharistic celebration ought to be prophets and charismatics. Well, that was not from the earliest time witnessed to in the New Testament, the answer of the scripture and the earliest tradition of Christianity. It was not. And St. Ignatius of Antioch and the letters of Clement to Corinthians say it very particularly. The only Eucharist and Divine Liturgy which is really of the church is that which is celebrated by the head of the church, the bishop, or someone whom the bishop himself appoints for that particular purpose. So in the letters of St. Ignatius, you'll have sentences like, "There where the bishop is, there let the people assemble. For as Christ is, there is the Catholic Ecclesia, the Catholic Church, the full, complete, whole church, the whole body of Christ. It's there where all the people gather under its leader, and each church has that one leader." So not only will the early literature say, the people gather around their bishop, the successor of the apostle, in that particular city or region or place, but they will also say, no divine liturgy, no Eucharist is really of the church. It's not valid. It's not licit. It's not what it is, unless it is under the direction of a bishop or someone whom the bishop appoints. And the Didache will speak about prophets offering the Eucharist, and then it will have teaching that that should not be so. And then, of course, in the letters of Cyprian in the second century, he will say very, very clearly that the church is there where the bishop is, where the bishop is gathered. It's not martyrs, it's not confessors, it's not charismatics, it's not prophetical people. They are all within the church, but the order of the church, the taxis, like St. Paul says in the Corinthian letter, let everything be done in order. That order is the order of the apostolic headship, and the headship of those whom the apostles ordain and assign for that purpose. So that is why, again, in the letters of Ignatius, it will not only say, where the bishop is, there let the people gather, just as where Christ is, there is the Catholic Church, but it will also say, no Eucharist is to be celebrated except by the bishop or one whom the bishop assigns and appoints for that purpose. Then you know that it is the divine liturgy of the church herself. It is the common action of the church itself, and that is guaranteed. And we see this already in the letters to Timothy and Titus in the New Testament, that you have this particular order in the church. You have the bishop, you have the presbyters, you have the deacons, you have the people, and it is in that gathering where the worship in spirit and truth takes place of the church as church. And this is clearly the teaching of the New Testament, the earliest Christianity, and this is certainly the teaching and the practice of Eastern Orthodox Christianity just down to the present day. So to sum it up in one sentence, the place of the divine liturgy is there where the Church of God is gathered as church under its leadership, apostolic leadership, under its bishop with its presbyters, its gathered people through history. The place of the divine liturgy is in the Church of Christ, and the Church of Christ has an order, and in the Church of Christ you have the bishops, the presbyters, and the deacons. And in each church you have a bishop, or in a parish you have a leading presbyter, and then you have the council of elders, maybe you have several presbyters, then you have the deacons who serve, and then you have all the faithful people in their various places, in their various ministries, standing together as one body of Christ in one place. So the place of the liturgy is the Church of Christ on earth, a visible community begun in Jerusalem by the apostolic community and then established in each city and each region by those to whom the apostles preached, upon whom they laid their hands, and then succeeding in time and space through history and throughout the world by the laying on of hands of the episcopate in any given place around whom the church gathers as the Church of Christ to actualize itself as the Church of Christ in the divine liturgy, which would be the proclamation of the gospel, the teaching of the faith, the offering of the gifts, the invocation of the Spirit, the presence of the Lord Christ himself in the community as teacher, preacher, high priest, pastor, victim, and then, of course, in the Eucharistic meal, its sacrificial meal itself, the broken body and spilled blood of Christ. This is the Orthodox understanding. The place of the divine liturgy is the Church of Christ, visible in history through the ages. For Ancient Faith Radio, this is Father Thomas Hopko.
0: 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Father Tom is Dean Emeritus of St. Vladimir's Orthodox Theological Seminary. 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

0: 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I'm Alisa Bielitich-Davis.
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0: As you probably know, before we took a little break for the holidays, we'd been making our way through the Sermon on the Mount, which is a really long talk that Jesus gave.
1: The Sermon on the Mount gives us the entire foundation we need to live a truly Christian life. And every week we're learning more.
0: We've talked together before during this series about how at the beginning of civilization, human beings were pretty wild and awful. If someone made you angry, you might just kill him. If he made you really angry, maybe you'd kill his whole family. Well, now, God created humans to be like him, to be merciful and kind and gentle and loving. But when people were so wild and unruly, it would have just been too much to demand that they start loving their neighbors like themselves and being forgiving and merciful. That's a lot for someone who's kind of wild. And God understood that. So he worked on this very slowly. He gave them rules like an eye for an eye, meaning your revenge shouldn't be bigger than the crime. If he hurts your eye, don't kill him. Just hurt his eye back. If he kicks you, don't kill him. Just kick him back. Well, that was a big improvement in a world where if you insulted someone, he might just kill you. Instead, maybe just insult him back.
1: And then God gave Moses the Ten Commandments, telling his people that they mustn't lie and they mustn't steal or kill each other. He was slowly making them better. Thousands of years later, Jesus is preaching the Sermon on the Mount. So God is on a mountain again, giving us a new version of the law. This time, he calls us to be even better. Before, if he said, don't kill, now he's saying, don't even think about killing people. Don't hate them. Don't wish them death. Don't be angry. God is slowly asking us to be better and better. First, he asks us to behave better, to control ourselves. Then he asks us to purify our hearts, to become loving and merciful like he is. After all, we are created in God's image. We are really meant to be like him, loving and generous and merciful and forgiving. And in the verses we're reading today, you'll see he suggests a really big step forward in becoming more like him.
0: Do you remember that while Jesus was hanging on the cross, when he was crucified, he said some things? One of them was a prayer. You could read about it in the 23rd chapter of Luke in the Bible. Now, looking on the people who had demanded that he be crucified, and on the soldiers who nailed him to the cross, and at all the people there watching who made fun of him and spit on him, and who really hated him, and they were glad he was dying, he prayed, "Forgive them, Father, for they know not what they do." Jesus loves every one of us, even when we're doing awful things. And even if we're doing those awful things to him, and he wants us to try to be like that.
1: In the next part of the Sermon on the Mount, Jesus says, "You have heard that it was said, 'You shall love your neighbor and hate your enemy.' But I say to you, love your enemies, bless those who curse you, do good to those who hate you, and pray for those who spitefully use you and persecute you, that you may be sons of your Father in heaven. For he makes his sun rise on the evil and on the good, and sends rain on the just and on the unjust. For if you love those who love you, what reward have you? Do not even the tax collectors do the same? And if you greet your brethren only, what do you do more than others? Do not even the tax collectors do so? Therefore, you shall be perfect, just as your Father in heaven is perfect.
0: It really sounds impossible to love someone who's an enemy, right? I mean, don't enemies always hate each other? But Jesus makes a really interesting point here. God makes the sun rise on the evil and on the good. That's true. The sun rises for everyone, no matter who they are. And he does send rain on the just and the unjust. Because when it rains on everyone. God doesn't choose who's going to get sunshine and who's going to get rain. He just sends the weather equally to everyone, all the time. And he sends his love equally, too. He loves everyone. He created every one of us. And even if we're doing bad things, he knows our hearts and he still loves us. He gives us chance after chance to repent and to start doing better. He's always rooting for us. He's always hoping we'll turn the corner. And he never stops loving us.
1: As regular people, it's hard to love everyone, especially people who are mean or who hurt us or who hurt our loved ones. But Jesus is saying, this is how you can become perfect, just as your Father in heaven is perfect. Well, you and I may not be perfect like God, but we can become more and more like him. God actually designed us to become more and more like him. A big part of becoming like God is learning how to love everyone all the time, how to love our enemies, and how to do good things for people who aren't doing good things for us.
0: I really like this part where Jesus says, "For if you love those who love you, what reward have you? Do not even the tax collectors do the same? And if you greet your brethren only, what do you do more than others? Do not even the tax collectors do so?" You know, sometimes we walk around being friendly and cheerful, and we're helping people out, and we feel like we're being really good people. But Jesus is right. It's easy to be nice to someone who's being nice back. It's easy to love people who love us and to say a cheery hello to someone who smiles back. But the hard thing is learning how to do those things when a person is unpleasant or rude or even mean. It's hard to be friendly to your enemies.
1: Well, most of us probably don't have real enemies, at least like not the kind we see in movies or read about in books, like when a superhero has an arch nemesis.

0: something that they said or did, and we think they're being mean, even if they actually weren't. Whatever the reason, it's likely that we will want to respond to them in a mean way because we think they're being mean to us. But even when someone's being frustrating, or worse, when they're being downright mean, Jesus wants us to forgive them and to love them.
1: In the earlier parts of the Sermon on the Mount, Jesus told us not to hold anger in our hearts. Remember, he said, it's not just that you shouldn't murder anyone, but really that you shouldn't hold on to that anger and hatred. You shouldn't even want to murder them. But now he's saying something even bigger. He doesn't just want us to keep our hearts empty of anger. He wants us to completely fill our hearts up with love. We do say that we want to have God in our hearts, right? Well, God is love. So to have God in your heart means you're going to have love in your heart, lots of it, love that abounds, love that is so big that it just pours right out of you and falls on everyone around you, no matter who they are. The love will pour out on everyone, even people who make us angry or frustrated or hurt, like they're our enemies. And we're built like that, to love people, to love all the people, even the frustrating ones.
0: One thing that has always helped me is to remember that I'm not perfect myself. I make mistakes. And sometimes they're not even actually mistakes. Sometimes they're on purpose. I do the wrong thing and I know that it's wrong, but I do it anyway. Remembering how imperfect I am always helps me to be more patient with others and to try to love them as I should. I'm not perfect. None of us are. We aren't perfect, but we are forgiven. Even though we make wrong choices that hurt God, He loves us and forgives us anyway. So it only makes sense that when someone does a bad thing, we need to find a way to love them anyway, just like God does.
1: You know, as we talk about this right now, while we're not actually mad at anyone, it's pretty easy to think about loving everyone, isn't it? It seems like a simple thing to do. But when we're in the moment of feeling angry because someone was just mean to us, or at least it felt like they were mean, what do we do then? What does it really look like to love someone in our life who's mean? How do we respond to them? Well, that depends. The best way to handle this will probably be different every time. But here are some good ideas that might help. One really good thing you can do is to step away from the situation and say a prayer. We can ask God to help us and to help the other person. We can pray, Lord, have mercy on both of us and save both of us. But sometimes, like if you're riding in a car, maybe, we can't step away. We can't get away for a minute, but we can still kind of get away in our heads, right? We can still pray quietly or make the sign of the cross and do our best not to yell and not to be mean back.
0: Another thing we should do is hard, but it's important. We should try to see the situation from the other person's perspective. What might they be thinking? Did I do something that made them respond like this? Are they mistreating me, or have I done something unkind or unfair, whether or not I knew it? Do I need to apologize or gently clarify what I meant? Part of being humble is being able to admit that maybe I am part of the problem.
1: And of course, every time we're in a situation like this, we really should look for ways to be kind to that person. We probably won't feel like being kind, but love is kind, even when others are not. Remember how Jesus prayed that God would forgive those people who crucified him? They were not being kind to him at all. They were being awful. But he didn't yell or say mean things. Instead, he extended the biggest kindness of all. He prayed that God would forgive them. Because he's God, he could have made them all sick or dead right there on the spot. But he showed us how to act by praying and asking God to have mercy on them instead. So if the person who was mean to us falls down, we should go help them up. We help them, even if we're still mad about what they said. If we see that they're sad and hurt, we could go and offer them a tissue or even a hug.
0: Being kind to someone who's mean is not easy, but it is the right thing to do, and it is possible. Yes, Jesus is fully God, so maybe when we look at his example, we might be tempted to think, well, that was just easier for him because

0: He's God.
1: But he's also fully human. And look how he treated the mean people that he met. He set a wonderful example for us to follow, and many of the saints have done the same. That's why it's so important for us to ask Christ and his saints for help when we find ourselves being treated meanly. They know what it's like to experience meanness, and they've come through such hard times in a kind way that points other people to God. Through the prayers of your holy saints, Lord Jesus Christ, have mercy on us and on our enemies, and save us. Amen. Here are some questions that you can talk about together. What does Jesus say we should do instead of following the old quote, love your neighbor and hate your enemy?
2: Jesus gives a new commandment that we love our enemies, bless those who curse us, do good to those who hate us, and pray for those who spitefully use and persecute us.
1: God doesn't like some people more than others, does he? He doesn't even divide up the weather. Everyone gets sun. Everyone gets rain, whether they're being kind, good, and loving or not. Why is that?
2: God shows his love to everyone because he loves everyone equally. He created each of us. Even if we're doing bad things, he knows our hearts and he still loves us. He gives us chance after chance to repent, and he's always rooting for us, hoping we'll turn the corner. He never stops loving us.
1: In earlier parts of the Sermon on the Mount, Jesus told us not to hold anger in our hearts. He told us not only to not murder someone, but not even to hold on to anger and hatred that would make us want to murder them. And now he's telling us to do something even bigger. What is he saying we should do?
2: In this part of the Sermon on the Mount, Jesus is telling us that he doesn't just want us to keep our hearts empty of anger. He wants us to fill them up with love.
1: Now, here's some other things that you could talk about together as a family. We talked about how hard it is to love everyone, but Jesus is saying this is how you can become perfect, just as your Father in heaven is perfect. We might not be perfect like God, but we can become more and more like him. A big part of becoming like God is learning how to love everyone all the time. Since God is love, having him in our heart and our life means that we can and should be filled with love that's so big that it just pours out of us and falls on everyone around us, no matter who they are. Do you know anyone with that kind of a heart? How do you feel when you're with them? How will you fill your own heart with that kind of love, even, or maybe especially, when someone is being mean? We would love to hear your ideas. Visit ancientfaith.com/podcast/tendingthegarden and click on Send Us a Voice Message to call us and tell us what you've come up with. We'd also welcome any questions that you may have for us.
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4: The One Hope for Sinners is the Crucified Lord from St. Ephrem the Syrian. Mourn over my nakedness, O my beloved brothers. I have angered Christ with my wanton life. For the good one created me and gave me freedom, but I have abused it and repaid him with evil, with my lawless deeds. The Lord of all made me perfect and established me as an instrument of his glory that I might serve him and glorify his name. But I, wretch that I am, have made my members into instruments of sin and have used them to work all manner of deceit. Woe is me, for he will judge me justly. My shameless deeds presage my fate at the judgment, for they will indict my poor soul. Unrelentingly I beg thee, O my Savior, shelter me under thy wings and do not expose my defilement at thy great judgment, that I might glorify thy kindness. All manner of evil deeds which I have done before the Lord of all exclude me from communion with the saints. And because I have not served God with my life as they have, I have no share in their good deeds. Alas, I have perished. Now the grief that I deserve overtakes me. For if I had struggled along with them, then, like they, I would be glorified. But because I was negligent and served the passions, I do not belong to the hosts of the victors, but have become as an heir of Gehenna. To thee, O victor, pierced by nails on the cross, who calleth out to sinners, saying, Come, receive forgiveness freely. To thee I unrelentingly pray, O my Savior, turn thine eyes away from my lawlessness, and by thy sufferings heal my sores, that I may glorify thy kindness. O all good one, whose kindness is immeasurably greater than the deceit of the world, strengthen my miserable soul with hope in thy kindness. For it has been weakened and become exhausted to the extreme by the crushing infirmities of deceit and sin, and it holds on only by relying on thee, for it hopes to find comfort in thee.

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1: In A Year in the Company of Angels, A Pilgrim on Spruce Island, author Anthony Linderman presents true tales from his long pilgrimage on the wild edge of the monastic world at St. Michael's Skeet in Alaska. 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

0: This is Orthodoxy Live with Father Evan Armitage, a live interactive call-in program where your questions about the Orthodox faith are addressed. 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That's 1-855-237-2346. Here now is Father Evan.
1: Good evening and welcome to Orthodoxy Live, your live call-in show about the Orthodox faith, her teachings and traditions. I'm your host, Father Evan, and we're streaming to you, but not live, here on Ancient Faith Radio. I'm glad you're with us. If you're tuning in tonight, you've joined us in one of our special mailbag episodes. I have to admit, I've grown to enjoy these times with my friend Mike, who's in studio, going through some of the questions that we get via email. Also, for those of you who are streaming with us on YouTube or Facebook as you post your questions. And it gives us an opportunity to kind of answer questions that we don't typically get to while we're live on air. But Mike, welcome back to the program. It's nice to be with you.
2: It's a pleasure to be back, Father. I always enjoy picking your brains. And judging by the volume of questions we have, the people definitely agree with me.
1: Well, the funny thing is, you know, you were not with me the last time. I shouldn't say funny thing. It was kind of a tragic thing because of the flooding that happened in Indiana. You got put out of your home.
2: Yeah, almost. We lost power for about 8.5 days. And during that time, it got so severe, the humidity in my house, that mold started to become a real threat. And I had to drive all the way 3 hours or so to Coldwater, Michigan, just to acquire one of the last generators in stock that could power my house.
1: Huh. And so power just came on this past week, right?
2: Last Wednesday.
1: Last week. Well, glad you're up and running again. And, you know, I was in touch with one of my friends who's a priest in Indiana, and he said, yeah, the devastation was just surreal. So such an awful thing to have happen, and glad you're okay, and that you have your power back on, and it's good to have you back.
2: Thank you, Father. Yeah, it's my thoughts and prayers are really with some of the hardest hit communities in Northwest Indiana, and unfortunately also some of our most impoverished, particularly Descent of the Holy Ghost Orthodox Church in Maryville, Indiana, is in a neighborhood that got absolutely devastated by the last weather event we had earlier this summer. And this one was equally, well, not equally, it was even more horrendous, unfortunately. So downed trees everywhere in that particular area. And I'm sure many, many other churches throughout South Chicagoland, unfortunately, have the same
1: devastation.
2: Same circumstances. Yes.
1: Well, for those of you out there who are wondering how you can help, you know, one of the ways you can do that is you can go to IOCC.org and check out the response that the church is making. And of course, other agencies, nonprofits, you know, the Red Cross being one of them, obviously, you know, meeting the needs of those who have been impacted by these rains and floods. But as I said, as we open tonight's program, you're listening to Orthodoxy Live. If you call in to our number, 1-855-AF-RADIO, you won't get anybody because we are pre-recording this mailbag episode to be aired in an upcoming Sunday. 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And of course, if you've got a question and you're listening to this podcast, what you can do is you can write in at orthodoxylive@ancientfaith.com. 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So, Mike, why don't we get to our first question?
2: All right. Our first question comes from an anonymous questioner on Facebook who asks, why do the Orthodox dig up the remains of a saint and spread them around the world? It seems a bit disrespectful to the body.
1: Yeah, yeah. You know, this whole idea of relics in general can appear from the outside to be a very strange practice, maybe a superstitious practice, almost something that's like delving into magic, you know, dark arts, whatever, right? Except when we sort of back up and we understand, you know, really how has the church historically handled the relics of its saints? How has the Lord himself shaped our understanding of the material world? And so then from that, we can kind of start to understand what's going on with the distribution of a relic of a particular saint, you know, throughout the world. You know, first we'd say that our understanding of the material world is radically and, if you will, forever shaped by the incarnation, right? Mm-hmm. Christ, who is the second person of the Trinity, becomes incarnate. He's born in the flesh, takes on a human body, and we say that he is fully human and fully God. It's not like God sort of appears like a man. Mm-hmm. He is a man, but God, you know, two wills in one person, two hypostases is the classical definition the church gives it, two natures, you know, both the nature of God and the nature of man, a human soul even. And, you know, probably the earliest definitive work on this is going to be on the Incarnation by St. Athanasius the Great, which is a work that's easily accessible to people. But this shapes forever and radically transforms the approach we take as Christians to the material world. And God himself appears in the material world, interacts with the material world, even though prior to the Incarnation, God is not material in any shape, form at all, right? He's immaterial. And so the body of Christ itself can become the means of our sanctification. That's true in the continuation of the reception of the Eucharist, which Christ says clearly in John 6, you know, he who eats my flesh and drinks my blood abides in me and I in him. And he commands his followers to eat and drink of his flesh and blood, which is the Eucharist. And this is something the church has done from the time that Christ instituted this in the last meal that he had with his disciples, the mystical supper, and is repeated continuously in the church to this day, right? Mm-hmm. So matter itself has been sanctified by the presence of Christ, and it sanctifies us, right? It changes us and transforms us. We see that even in his ministry, right? How he interacted with the physical world. A woman touches his garments and is healed. His physical body is transformed in the transfiguration. He uses water, mud, touch, right? Not that he is confined by these things, but he works with and through these things. And that continues in the life of the church. So we see that the church uses bread and wine, which becomes the body and the blood. The church uses oil. And we see this referenced even in the letter to James, how oil is used for the healing of the sick. We use incense, we paint icons, we use physical touch. You know, when the confession's given, the instruction to the priest is to lay his hand upon the head of the one who is repenting for the prayer. So, you know, we use water in baptism. So, you know, matter is used. Now, when we think about how our Lord became human, and when we think about his use of the material world and its means, and the means of that for our sanctification, we can consider that a human being themselves can be sanctified by their participation in the life of Christ. And so one of the ways that I've kind of described this in the past is, Mike, you're probably familiar with a tuning fork.
2: Yes, like yeah. Instruments.
1: Mm-hmm. And, you know, it's like a little metal U, usually with a stem on the bottom, and you knock it against a hard surface, and it gives a pitch. And, you know, you can place the ball of the stem against your, you know, ear, and you can hear that pitch. The vibration enters into the inner ear and you catch the frequency, right? Or you can sometimes just put like the U shape near your ear. But eventually, you know, while you hit that tuning fork, you might initially hear audibly the sound. As it continues to vibrate, that sound becomes almost inaudible unless you place that tuning fork right up against your ear, or, as I said, the stem against a bone in your body, and then you can catch the frequency. Well, if we use that analogy for Christ entering the world, and we say, well, Christ came into the world and he offered to creation a true pitch, right? He was trying to take a cacophony of sound, which is how creation through the fall became, you know, all of us moving in disparate and disfigured ways. And he comes in and he tries to repitch us, retune us, reshape us, reform us. And those closest to Christ, those who come into contact with that frequency at the most intimate level, find that they now may match his pitch. So if you've seen a symphony being tuned, you know, the oboe comes out and plays A.
2: Right.
1: And I remember the first time I went to a symphony as a kid with my mom. And I don't really remember the symphony. I totally remember them warming up. And we walked into the concert hall and it was chaos. I was like, strings and kettle drum and brass. And everybody was doing their kind of old thing and some scales. And it just was like a cacophony, right? There was no discernible melody or tune.
2: Right.
1: And then I remember there was a rapping of, I think the first violinist's bow, and then the oboe put out that A. And then you heard the orchestra, you know, the symphony kind of come to that pitch. It took them a little minute, you know, and you can kind of watch this on YouTube. And then there was that unified pitch. And it was, to me, it was beautiful. It went from cacophony to symphony, you know, to a single melody note, you know, if you will, a single pitch. Everything vibrating. And what I found out later, scientifically speaking, is that the vibration of the oboe and then the vibration of the first violin and the first trumpet, that vibration itself, when correct, when it goes out, not only is the musician tuning their instrument, but the instrument is tuning itself. It's catching the frequency.
2: Wow.
1: At a sort of micro, you know, a level below what we can visibly under, you know, comprehend or see, right? So again, if we think about Christ coming into the world, he's like that oboe, right? He comes in, he sets a pitch, a tone. This is where we're supposed to be, humanity, you know, mercy, forgiveness, generosity, right? All that. And then humanity, especially the saints, they tune to that pitch. Now they've caught the frequency of Christ.
2: Right.
1: And then, like Christ, they can pass that frequency on to others. Following me?
2: Yeah.
1: Now, when they pass, when they die, does their body lose that frequency?
2: I'd imagine not.
1: No. It's been sanctified. It's been pitched. It's been tuned. It's been reshaped, reformed, right? And now it carries that pitch into the world forever. And so then the church, in distributing relics, is saying, let's carry this. You know, the psalm says, the voice of the Lord has gone into all the earth, right? and the creation declares the glory of God, you know, and God has made wondrous in his saints. So they carry that pitch outwardly, and they do that not only in the words that they wrote, not only the deeds that they did, but in their physical presence. And so, you know from your own personal mundane experience, that there are some people, like maybe your grandmother, your mother, or a close uncle, a friend, that when you just simply go into their presence, it restores you.
2: Right.
1: Just being around them.
2: Yeah.
1: And so it is with the relic. And so it's not disrespectful. It's helpful. The church is sharing the wealth, and the saint himself or herself, this is what they were about. They gave themselves up, as St. Paul talks about, as the Lord talks about, as an offering to others and to the world. And so the church doesn't, you know, contain that blessing and say, well, it's only reserved for those, you know, in this one specific area. Rather, it's distributed, if you will, throughout the world. It's poured out as a drink offering, you know, using some scriptural language there. I'm going to stop. I've said a lot.
2: No, it's all good. I think one of the things that comes to mind is not just how much difficulty that a lot of Protestants have with relics in general for the Orthodox, but also just kind of the idea of praying for, talking to, and cultivating a relationship with the saints.
1: Yeah,
2: it's kind of hard for a lot of them. And I just found in my own conversion process that that was so vital to forming a relationship with these people and to truly coming to love them, not just in an intellectual or spiritual sense, but in an emotional sense, that kind of physical dimension to our piety with venerating relics.
1: Well, yeah, it's a relationship that you form that, you know, again, is not, if you will, in one sense necessary, but it is certainly beneficial. And it is what God himself did. He lived in community. Now, let's just kind of extract this for a second and just say, does our culture, and whatever culture you're in, have relics? Whether you're religious or not, it does. You know, in the U.S., take the Stanley Cup. It's a relic. Yeah. People hold it up, they kiss it, they hug it, they touch it in with reverence. It's handled by, you know, even the caretakers of wear white gloves, they put it in a case, they take it out. You know, it's like, oh, the, you know, when you're watching the NHL playoffs, they'll, you know, when it gets to a game where there could be a winner of the Stanley Cup, it, they'll tell you before the, you know, the game, it's here, it's in the building. And then they'll do a camera shot, and there'll be two custodians, you know, standing by the cup. You know, Indy drivers do this. You know, they kiss the brick that marks the finish line. They drink the milk. They shower themselves with the champagne. We do this with the Lombardi Trophy. Players in the World Cup, you know, they gather on the stage. They bring the trophy out. They hand it to the captain. He lifts it up, right? It's the same.
2: Right.
1: It's the same. But these are not objects that are salvific.
2: Right.
1: You know, they don't carry a grace from God. They're worldly objects. Yet we're built by God to have what is sacred brought into our lives and to transform us. And so we'll even do this with places. You know, we all have, you know, this is where I proposed to mom. You know, this is where we had our first date. This is where we had our first kiss. This is where I went to high school. And we go back and we sort of walk the halls, you know. And the same is true in the spiritual life, except now that that reality is transformative.
2: Right.
1: You know, in a different way. So anyway, it was a good question.
2: We have a lot of them. I love the questions that we get. This next one comes from user Young Lion, who writes, Father, I've been a catechumen for a year and a half. I've switched churches a few times now, and I'm desperate to be baptized. Do you have any advice as far as how to keep patient and what I should be studying?
1: That's something. Well, Just a reminder to our listeners, you're listening to a special mailbag episode of Orthodoxy Live. So if you dial in or try to type in a question, you won't get an answer. Mike, who produces and engineers our shows with me in studio in Indiana, and we're taking questions that we've received in the past and trying to get through some of them. You know, this question has become more and more prevalent and relevant, Mike, in the last couple of years, as we see throughout the country, throughout the world, a swell of interest in Christianity and of entrance into the church. And, you know, in my own parish, that interest is so large that we've had to design special systems and logistical support elements just to handle the flow of inquiry. It's wonderful, but it's demanding. Yeah. And, you know, many people come into the church and they come from a number of different backgrounds. So they might come from a background in which there's no exposure to Christianity. So they really don't know what the process is. Others have come from other Christian, churches. And the process of becoming a member there is vastly different than it would be within the true church.
2: Right.
1: And so, for example, whether they've never had exposure to the church or whether they have had exposure to the church, a lot of times they show up having done a lot of research and reading and YouTube viewing. You know, I have people that spend a year or two online researching, listening to podcasts and shows like this, reading books, downloading texts.
2: Hopefully all from Ancient Faith.
1: Yeah, hopefully, right? Why not? We've got a great store and a great set of resources. And so then they'll show up and their assumption is, I've made this intellectual journey. And as a result of that journey, I'm ready. I've prepared myself to enter the church. And so there can be, and I'm not saying it's for this particular listener, a challenge where they think, I mean, I've literally had people call me and or message the church or get a hold of my secretary and say, hey, I'm coming to church for the first time this Sunday. When can I get baptized? Right? And of course, our understanding of faithfulness is not connected to the idea of simply faith being, I believe certain things to be true now, so I'm a member of the church. And so what we typically will say to people is, okay, we're so glad you're here. We want to welcome you and treat you with dignity and respect. We want to support your journey. But we need to take some time getting to know one another and having you integrate yourself into the life of Christian living, not just simply the intellectual side of things. So, you know, a year and a half is about, you know, the limit of that journey. So I can understand her frustration. If you've been faithfully attending a parish for a year and a half, you should be at the stage, either now or very soon, of entering into the church as a catechumen. And so let's just say a little bit about that. You know, if you show up at the church this Sunday, you come to St. Spiridon's, And I'm sure we'll have some new people that come for the first time. What we understand that to mean is that you're a guest of our parish. You're not a member. You're not receiving the sacraments. You're just a guest.
2: Right.
1: I shouldn't say just a guest. You are a guest. And we're going to treat you, again, with respect and dignity. We're going to support you, try to get to know you. But we're going to treat you like a guest. We're not going to make any expectations. We're not going to ask you to sign up to do something, you know, like someone coming to your house. It's not like you say, well, could you take out the trash, you know? And hey, at our house, we don't put our elbows on the table. We're not going to expect any of that. We're just, you're a guest. Let me feed you. Let me get to know you. at some point in that journey, you might say, well, I think I'm interested in staying here. I like this home. I don't know everything. I'm not even sure what the rhythms are, what the expectations are, but I think I would like to learn. That's an inquirer, not a guest, that's an inquirer. At some point in that journey, and that could take months, years, typically I think it should take at least a year, you know, try to get through a cycle of the year with the church.
2: Right.
1: And in that process, regular attendance at the services on Sunday, and if possible, feast days and other special services. It means showing up in the fellowship of the church and getting to know people and assimilating into the community structure. It may mean starting to participate to a degree in some of the ministries of the parish. And it can even mean beginning to integrate some of the spiritual practices of a Christian, right? Forgiveness and almsgiving and prayer and fasting, right? That should be happening in that period of inquiry. Again, but not a lot of expectation, you know, because again, you're just inquiring. You may decide it's not for you.
2: Right.
1: The church isn't going to push you into the church or pull you into the church. It's going to allow you to go through the process. And then somewhere in that inquiry process, someone goes, you know what? This is my home. This is the faith that is established by Christ, right? This is the foundation of the church is based upon the preaching and teaching of the apostles and the fathers. This is it. I want to be a member of this family. At that point is when we would then enroll someone as a catechumen. And here the expectations change. It's like getting engaged. You're not going to date other people, right? There are certain expectations that your beloved would have of you,
2: sure,
1: and behaviors. And so now you're going to start to live faithfully as a Christian in God's body, the church, in preparation for your baptism and chrismation and entry into the church as a sacramental member. This last stage of being a catechumen, it may last, you know, 3-4 months, 6 months, right?
2: Right.
1: Maybe a little bit longer. And then one is brought into the church through the mysteries of initiation, baptism and chrismation. And usually that is accompanied by the picking of a godparent, you know, the taking on of a saint's name, or a feast of Christ can be one of our names. Usually confession, right? Someone gives their confession before the Lord in the presence of the priest. And then they become a full member, sacramentally speaking. But in that process of inquiry and catechumen, I have people who are pretty involved. Like they've joined a fellowship team. They're coming to Bible study. They're fasting. They're meeting with me. They're coming to classes. They're attending Bible study. They're going to Vespers, right? They may be very, very engaged.
2: Right.
1: But again, the church is... So, you know, this particular listener may have some frustration because maybe she's done all of those things and she's not getting engagement from maybe the clergy or whatever catechetical program they have. And so the advice I would give is to set up a one-on-one with that local parish priest, or if there's a designated catechism program, and say, hey, I've been here, I've been involved, I've been assimilated, I've been participating, I've integrated the life of Christ and the church into my life. I'm ready. I found a godparent, I've picked out a saint, right? And, you know, and perhaps if it's a large parish and there's lots of inquirers, she's or he has been lost in the shuffle of it all, and that would be tragic, but it's understandable. You know, my parish, there's hundreds. I have people that have been in my parish for a year, but I don't really know them that well,
2: right,
1: because of the multitude. So you got to squeak a little bit, you know, and hey, pay attention here. Or maybe you haven't really been faithfully in attendance and integrated and assimilated. And so the parish priest is unsure, right? Of your interest and where's the Holy Spirit guiding you in that process? So, you know, I do say this. I believe the church should be responsive and supportive, but it is not its responsibility to drag someone along. Mm. So I kind of pay attention to where they have been in their journey, and I listen carefully to those that are working with them. And I did this just this week. Someone said, I want to become a catechumen, and I had, you know, questions about their level of participation. And I said, all right, answer the following questions for me. When they did, I said, you know, for your own good, I don't think becoming a catechumen is the right move right now. I think you need to do the following things. And when you've gotten there, come back to me and let's talk. Because I don't want to put someone in the relationship with the church and Christ that they can't fulfill. They're not ready for, right?
2: Absolutely.
1: Do you have any thoughts, Mike?
2: Oh, it's just not a process to be rushed at all. Mm-hmm. Would be my only thought to add. It used to take, what was it, like 3 years in the early church? I mean, it was a very, very long process back then. So, you know, it's even shorter nowadays, and it's definitely like, yeah, it's a lot to adjust yourself to if you're not coming from a tradition with a lot of pious practices like Orthodoxy, and you know, got to give it time, like you were talking about earlier. Got to give it time to ease into it.
1: Yeah, and it's different than, like, you know, if you're going to, let's say, Bent Tree Church, and now you're going to go to Hilltop Church, you just go there the next Sunday, and then you're, you know, that's it. Mm-hmm. You're a member. It's not that. It's like getting married. And you need to make sure. And then, as you said, no need to rush. And in addition, the number of things, I'm always, you know, in awe of people who make this journey. Because I've had 57 years where I've tried to integrate, assimilate, and live as a Christian. They're attempting to do it in months or a year or two. And sometimes they're starting from zero, you know, and it's a lot. And so, you know, there needs to be some nuance and some time and gentleness, especially for intimacy to take place with Christ and his church. You know, that's one of the qualifiers for true intimacy is time. Right. Mm-hmm. And you know, you can't get there quickly. So, well, Mike, why don't we do this? Why don't we take a quick break? And we'll be back in less than a minute, and then we'll pick up with our next question.
3: 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We live in a world that commonly sees the passion of anger as a virtue that can be used to help right wrongs. But what do Scripture and the Fathers say about anger? 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Or does it instead blind us to His presence? Father Theodore Pulcini and Oswin Creighton join together to examine how anger affects our journey towards theosis. 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
1: Well, welcome back. You're listening to Orthodoxy Live here in Ancient Faith. I'm glad you're with us. I'm your host, Father Evan, and I've got Mike with me in studio, who is typically behind the scenes taking your calls, producing, engineering the show, and making sure that all things are running smoothly. And this is a special mailbag episode. As I mentioned in the opening, it's become something I've really enjoyed, as it gives us an opportunity to answer some questions we don't typically have time for when we're on air. So if you're dialing into the number, you know, 855 AF radio, you're not going to get anybody. If you're sending us a message, no one's going to be responding, but you can still send in your questions if you're thinking of one while you're listening to this program. Just email us at orthodoxylive@ancientfaith.com, and that question will get to me, and we'll use it on a future mailbag episode. So, Mike, we've had a couple of really great questions to start off the show. What's next?
2: All right. This one comes from an anonymous questioner who writes, are there instances when a parishioner should inform their parish priest if they've been the subject of physical, sexual, and/or verbal abuse? Or their spiritual father if that's someone other than the parish priest.
1: Yeah. Wow. I think I sent this question to you before we got on here, didn't I?
2: Yes.
1: Yeah, this question came in recently and so important. You know, I think I want to back up a step or two before I address this question specifically and just say that one of the great resources in the church is the priesthood. And we can forget how precious and important it is. It's a gift that Christ gave to the church. And the priesthood is Christ's priesthood. And it's entrusted in the church to various men through the centuries who've served as priests in the priesthood of Christ. And what an awesome responsibility this is, if you want to certainly dissuade or make sure someone doesn't enter it lightly, simply read On the Priesthood by St. John Chrysostom, or read the canons that are listed about what qualifies or disqualifies someone to be a priest, or look at what St. James writes in I think the third chapter, qualifications for, you know, those who would teach and preach and such, or St. Paul's pastoral epistles, right? Mm-hmm. It's an awesome, awesome responsibility. And priests are also very human, flawed, sinful men. I am not a saint. I do not have discernment. I am not all-knowing, all-seeing, only Christ. And so I execute my priesthood not only as best as I can, but within the limitations that I have as a human being, as a sinful man who gets tired, who gets irritated, who gets confused, who misunderstands and miscommunicates, right? So no priest is perfect. No priest can be perfect. There's only one perfect priest, and that's Christ. And each of us attempts in our own repentance and our own journey as a Christian to execute this awesome responsibility faithfully. Now, when someone enters the church or has been part of the church, this resource of the priesthood is there. But it may be that the priest in your parish has his own set of limitations. And you may find that they're not the priest that you could confide such matters to. Or that their skill level is such, you know, God gives talents to us in various degrees. I have certain talents and other priests have certain talents, and we come to hopefully know the limitations of our talents and our abilities, and over time maybe even grow some new talents and abilities by God's grace and our cooperation with that. So for example, years ago when we were as a parish, you know, experiencing a pretty significant wave of growth, and I was, you know, the first full-time priest, and we kept growing, and it came time that we needed a second priest. And I remember the parish council meeting where my parish council said, yeah, we need to come up with these funds. We know that the priesthood is not ours, but we need to resource the parish so that we can have the bishop assign us a priest. And someone said, and we need to get a priest just like you, Father Evan, you know, as a second priest. And I stopped the meeting. I said, that is a really bad idea. And they were like, what do you mean? I said, you don't want another priest like me. I said, you want a different priest. And most likely he's going to be a better priest. And he's going to have talents and abilities I don't have. And the parish needs that. It doesn't need a duplicate of me. Right? Mm-hmm. And so each of us has our own abilities and talents and skills. Some might be a great liturgist, homilist, administrator. But someone who's a priest may not have the requisite pastoral skills for a situation such as this. And so I wanted to qualify my answer. to say, certainly, when we approach the priesthood, there should be the hopeful expectation that we can find a priest with whom we could share such things and receive good guidance and instruction. But it may be true that the priest that we have or the priest we are close to doesn't have those skills, and we should not be offended. We should not feel shortchanged.
2: Right.
1: And we shouldn't expect the priest to have the ability if they don't. What we should be aware of is both the priest and the person with this, you know, history of abuse should both recognize is that while this priest can provide for me certain things, they may not be able to provide this. And with their help and their participation, let's find someone who can.
2: Right.
1: So I often tell people, you don't have to confess to me. I don't need to be your spiritual father. If I can't help you, my number one job is to find someone who can. Mm-hmm. And I'm not offended. It's not like I keep a tally of who's confessing to me and versus someone else. And, you know, sometimes I'll be honest with you. Someone talks to me and I say, you know, I think you'd be better off with Father so-and-so.
2: Mm-hmm.
1: That's not me dismissing them. I just recognize, I think they'd be a better fit. Right. Or sometimes someone says, Father, I think I should go see so-and-so. I've been seeing you, but I think, and I say, no, I don't think so. I don't think that'd be a good idea. Because I know something about them, right? You know, maybe they're trying to hide or whatever, right? Or they've got an incorrect understanding of how a spiritual father, you know, because in my parish, people might often say, Father, you don't have time for me.
2: Mm.
1: And I'll say, well, I can give you the appropriate amount of time, but what you're looking for might be more like a guru who you can check every decision with. And that's not what spiritual fatherhood means.
2: Right.
1: Right. I don't check, you know, every day with my adult child to see what they've eaten for lunch,
2: right.
1: You know, or make sure that they had 5 ounces of grains. You know what I mean? That's inappropriate. Okay. So that being said, let's move into the specific part of the question. When someone has endured, suffered abuse, emotional, physical, sexual, verbal, and any other type, this is a wound. Mm. It's a wound to the soul, to the body, to the psyche, to the emotional, mental, spiritual, emotional well-being of this person. The church does not approach humanity in a segregated or siloed way. We don't say someone's physical health is unimportant to us. We don't say emotional health and well-being doesn't matter, right? It's only spiritual. Look, everything's spiritual, but all things are integrated,
2: sure.
1: Right? So like, you know, like in a couple, you know, it would be inappropriate to say, well, all a couple needs to do is have a really good physical relationship.
2: Right.
1: Lots of kissing and hugging and all will be well. No. Nor would we say, well, they need to really understand one another's emotions, but they never need to kiss or hold hands. You know, a true married couple has emotional, physical, spiritual, and emotional intimacy. Mm. They're never static, you know, but they develop and they're dynamic and they grow. And it's based on, and this is important for the spiritual fatherhood relationship, it's based on time. It's based on mutual respect and honoring. It's based on mutual trust and love. And so if you're entering into a relationship where the priest is someone whom you respect and honor, and he respects and honors you, there's time and trust, there's love. And here I mean the type of love that Christ manifests for his church, not the inappropriate forms of love. And there's a right level of intimacy. You know, we're not overly intimate. We have to maintain correct boundaries, you know,
2: sure.
1: Right? I'm very wary of that in both ways, something forming an inappropriate attachment or vice versa. And over time, we've come to understand this person as discerning and wise and temperate and reasonable, right? I think should and can share elements of that abuse with them, because it will help them. I'm talking about the priest, help them in their overall repentance and transformation and growth. If there's this big element of someone's life that I'm unaware of, like I was divorced and my spouse left me and I don't know that, that's a big gap in how I would approach counsel. Right. You know, like a mom who had difficulty getting pregnant and had a child and that child died and then had a second child and that child had special needs, and then they come to ask me about, you know, intimacy and child rearing, and I don't have any of that history. Right. Well, I'm going to give bad advice, most likely. Or imprecise, at least, you know. So I think yes, it can be appropriate, and it is helpful that those things are shared and that discussion takes place appropriately over time, and that we all stay in our lanes, because a priest is not necessarily a mental health professional. You know, he's not a licensed therapist or guidance person. You know, he's not a psychologist or a psychotherapist or a psychiatrist. So there's limits. There's not limits to spiritual advice, but there are limits to what a priest may know or have the ability to do in that realm. Mm. I know this was a long-winded answer, but this is a really important question, and we have to thread the needle on this, and we can't just give a quick, yes, you should share that.
2: Right.
1: Or no, you shouldn't,
2: right.
1: You know? And then I will say one last thing. If I'm a person who's undergone such things and I want to begin sharing that, I think it's okay to say to the priest, I have things to tell you that are hard to say and repeat that involve abuse over years or whatever the circumstances may be. And I'm not going to give you the full story just yet, because

0: skis, as we say in Colorado, but really be in the right position and role to help. And then maybe have some self-knowledge about, hey, I don't understand everything you're sharing with me, so I might need to go get some guidance from people I trust and do this in a way that obviously maintains the anonymity and the rest that's needed for such a situation. And the thing is, Mike, I bet you 80% of our callers or listeners, they've got stuff like this in their past.
1: Right.
0: So, you know, this isn't just a specific question for one person. This is a question that most people could ask, you know?
1: Yes. It's heartbreaking the amount of trauma that there is in the world,
0: yeah.
1: And that unfortunately continues, and that kind of comes back to us, and we try to do our best with it as best we can. But it just, these kinds of questions are, they break my heart. They really do.
0: Mm-hmm. Yeah. I'm so glad it was asked. Anything else you think we should say about this?
1: Nothing really comes to mind other than, wanted to emphasize maybe what you're talking about in terms of having people involved who are beneficial to the situation,
0: mm-hmm.
1: you know, always, and especially if something like this is ongoing, definitely mm-hmm. Trying to involve the right authorities in the situation.
0: Yeah, the right people with discernment and wisdom.
1: Yes.
0: So important. Mike, I think this question was so important. I think it'd be appropriate to take a little break and come back with our next question.
1: Okay.
0: Hi, this is Father Evan Armitas. Jesus' last words to his disciples were, "Go and make disciples of all the nations." Unfortunately, many parishes are struggling to follow this commandment. In my new book, Reclaiming the Great Commission, I offer a roadmap to help us get back on track. Drawing from my 20 years of parish experience, Holy Scripture, and insights from research and visits with churches across the United States, I discuss how you and your community can implement changes that will transform, revitalize, and renew your parish. You'll learn how to diagnose and remove the barriers you face, deal with resistance to change, define what a healthy parish looks like, lead with purpose, and create a parish health plan. 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
2: Well, we're back, and you're listening to Orthodoxy Live here on Ancient Faith Radio. I'm your host, Father Evan, and we are not streaming live, but rather we have pre-recorded the show as a special mailbag episode, and I've got Mike, who typically is producing and engineering and kind of behind the scenes, on with me, and he's done a number of these episodes with me. I've come to really appreciate this format. It gives us an opportunity not only to answer some questions that we don't typically get to, but in some ways kind of have a little bit of a longer form. These first three questions, Mike, were wow. I'm always amazed by what people have to share and what the church has to offer. You know, going into a program, I'm never quite sure where we're going to go because I don't know the questions I'm going to get. And I'm not really sure where the Holy Spirit's going to take us. And I'm always learning, and so I think it's time for our next question.
1: Yes, this next one comes in from a YouTube questioner who writes, "Father, would you say other faiths, Catholic, etc., have a valid Eucharist, meaning their Eucharist is truly the body and blood of Christ?"
0: Well, you know, this is a question that is not really up to Father Evan to determine. That's my first response. First and foremost, of course, all that is true, beautiful, salvific is by and through our Lord and Savior, Jesus Christ. He makes whatever is occurring in the world salvific, and no act of humanity sort of makes it so, right? But the distinction we can make is we can say that Christ has established his church,

0: and he has invested the church with his divine authority. And as a result, we can speak of the church as having within its embrace the sacraments, which bring God present in our lives, right? That communicate his grace and his restoring and reshaping and healing desire and action to humanity. So, you know, the Eucharist in the church is truly the medicine of immortality. It is the body and blood of Christ, which sanctifies us and heals us and directs us, right? Mm. Without doubt. Now, that being true, even in the church, we can say that humanity, in its approach to such things like the Eucharist, can render it non-salvific, in a sense. What do I mean? Well, St. Paul clearly says it. He says, you know, some of you have received the body and the blood in an unworthy manner, and it's making you sick and even leading to you dying. He calls falling asleep, which is a way of saying dying. So humanity has a role to play. It doesn't change what God is offering. It just means that when we receive it, when we participate in an unworthy way, it can harm us, right? Sort of like in a very simplistic way saying, you know, a car's not bad. And as a vehicle, it's much better to drive a car from, let's say, where I live in Fort Collins to Denver than to walk.
1: Sure.
0: It'd take you a long time to walk. But I can get, you know, from here to there in about an hour and 15 minutes without traffic. And so it's this vehicle that transports me in a miraculous way. Now, I don't want to say that the Eucharist is like a car, but in the sense that it is this vehicle that exponentially changes my growth as a Christian and the journey that I'm on and assists me in a way that I couldn't otherwise do on my own. Right? So we don't dismiss Sure. these sacraments. We say, no, they do things for us that we cannot do for ourselves. I cannot get from Fort Collins to Denver as fast as I might run. I could never do it in an hour, 15 minutes, right? I'll never get there, but I can get in that car and operate it incorrectly. And I could never get to Denver because I could crash that thing on the side of the road and I could perish. Does that mean the vehicle itself was bad? No, the vehicle is good. The Eucharist is good. It's holy. It is the presence, the real presence of Christ in us and in the world and in his church. But in the wrong hands, at the wrong time, in the wrong way, as St. Paul says, it can wreck you, right? And so that just needs to be known, right? So then when we move outside the church and we say, well, what about, you know, the Roman Catholic Church? What about, you know, the Lutheran Church or a non-denominational church and they're practicing the Eucharist? What can we say about what's happening there? You know, honestly, I think we got to be really careful. Right. That's the first thing I want to say. Because a lot of times we say a lot of things that are very hurtful, maybe even incorrect, maybe misinformed.
1: Sure.
0: And so saying less is better. And so that's why sometimes people hide behind, well, we know where God is, but we don't know where he isn't. Have you ever heard that one?
1: All the time.
0: Yeah. That's just, you know, if it's said in the right way, it's a statement of humility. I can't label everything correctly. If God chooses to act, he chooses to act. I'm not going to say he's not acting. That would be the height of hubris and pride, right? So is God active in the Roman Catholic Church? Is God active in various churches throughout the world? I mean, I'd really have a hard time saying he's not. I mean, I think, is it Father Peter Goldquist who tells a story about first approaching an Orthodox bishop when he wanted to come in, and he said, we were led by the Holy Spirit here. And I think that this is an anecdote, whether it's, you know, apocryphal or real, I can't say. And the bishop said, no, there's no Holy Spirit outside the church. And then Father Peter said, then by what spirit were we led here? Right? Have you heard that story?
1: A couple of times, yeah. That was a very interesting journey in general, all the evangelical Orthodox that came in. Yeah.
0: Yeah, yeah. So, I mean, I think Father Peter's statement, whether it was real or said or happened or anecdotal or what, you know, I mean, apocryphal or what, it's true.
1: Right.
0: Are we saying God doesn't act outside of the Orthodox walls? No, I can't say that. Now, in what manner and to what level and to what authority is he working? Again, you know, I work on the board of IOCC, and we're offering often partnering with organizations run not by the Orthodox Church, but maybe by, you know, Catholic charities or Lutheran World Services or the Methodists, you know, and we're going to feed people that are hungry, clothe them that are naked, shelter them that are without, you know, structures to keep them from the weather. And are we to say, well, God's not acting through them? That's, again, can't say it. Now, when we get into the specifics of Eucharistic theology, you know, what a Roman Catholic theologian would say about the Eucharist is completely different than what a Lutheran theologian or Presbyterian or a non-denominational pastor. So it's pretty hard to start comparing, you know, what would we say about the Eucharist in the church versus the Eucharist in the Roman Catholic Church. Well, there's probably a lot more we can say that is similar between the two, right, Roman Catholic and Orthodox. Okay. But there's not a lot that we could say that is similar maybe between, you know, there's a church called Foundations near me in Loveland that, you know, is growing and seems to be really doing incredible work. But they only, I think they only have a Eucharistic or, you know, communion service once in a while. And that's not the focal point of their worship time, right?
1: Right.
0: And without disparaging anything, I can just simply say, well, their understanding and their belief around that communion service is vastly different than what we would say is going on in the Orthodox Church.
1: Right.
0: And what we know to be true. It doesn't make them bad. It just means when you're asking, do I think they're valid? Or, you know, are they efficacious? They're different, very different. It doesn't mean that a Protestant going to a big box church who has a communion service once every quarter or every 6 months, as they go through that service, is not growing as a Christian in some way because of that service. I can't put a metric on it. I couldn't label it. I don't think it would be wise for me to do so.
1: Right.
0: But it is appropriate for me to say, we're not talking about, you know, something that is the same.
1: Sure.
0: And the church would say, one should receive the Eucharist in the church frequently. And if one wants to, we are more than happy to help one get to a position of doing so. Right, that's the whole question that came earlier about an inquirer to a catechumen, right? So, did we answer it?
1: I think so, yeah. That threading that needle of, you know, on the one hand, not wanting to make any absolute and final statements about where the Holy Spirit is, but on the other hand, you know, yes, believing that there is a point and purpose to being specifically in the life of the Orthodox Church.
0: Mm-hmm.
1: Is a it's a very hard balance to strike, and I'll let anybody know if I find the perfect formula. It'll be a special subscriber bonus.
0: Right. Yeah, I mean, in the end of the day, if we are truly in the church and in the body of Christ, then we hope for the salvation of every human being.
1: Mm. Amen.
0: And we believe the means for that is in the body. But we will not ever say God is restricted. And it doesn't mean, well, okay, now that I know about the Orthodox Church and I hear what you say, well, okay, in that case, then I don't have to become a member. No, we're not saying that.
1: Right.
0: No, you need to be a member of the body, right? But we're also not going to say to anyone, well, God can't save you. I mean, it's been said. Listen, I know that there are people online who are hammering tongs on this. I don't think it's helpful. Mm. You know, why preach darkness? Let's preach light. Let's preach membership in the church. Let's encourage people to become members of the one true body. But let's not attack or criticize or accuse them. Mm. It's just not helpful. And, you know, a special note to our recent converts. Sometimes the more recent members of the church are the least gracious towards their former communions. And, you know, there can be some bashing going on in the fellowship hall or in posts, you know, and I'm like, I really hope that people will hear this in the spirit it's given. If you've done that, okay, no worries. Just stop.
1: Yeah.
0: You know, make your posture, you know, one of embracing and not critiquing. And we all can do better at that, myself included. We don't need to talk about deficiencies. Now, if someone asks me, Father, explain to me the difference, or why does the church follow this and not that? That's my responsibility to make that distinction. And sometimes in my preaching and teaching, I have to do that because, as often happens on this show, someone says, well, this is what I've learned or this is what was taught. And I have to say, well, it's not really where the church is. It's over here, you know. And sometimes I get emails from people in those communions who say, Father Evan, I love your show, but I don't think you got it right. And so we have to have the humility to say, you know what? I'm not part of that communion. I'm not part of that tradition. I don't really fully understand it, even though I've read about it or whatever. So let me put a muzzle on my mouth sometimes and say, okay, I stand corrected. You know, we don't need to get in a fight, you know? So I think we have time for one more.
1: All right. This question comes from Chad, who asks, my wife is worried that she will not be able to become a catechumen because I haven't been attending as long as her. Is her concern valid? Is the normal practice that everyone has to start together?
0: Well, you know, it's just so dependent, you know, on the situation. I've certainly received family members first and other family members later. I've certainly said to certain families, no, let's wait till everybody's together. You know, there's lots of variation here, and it takes knowing the situation in a more intimate way. And certainly, you know, in a spousal relationship, I would encourage, but not demand. I mean, it's not good for the church ever to kind of make demands, except in certain circumstances where there's a spiritual danger, you know, a salvific question, like, you know, your salvation's in danger, you know, but generally speaking, with couples, what I encourage them to do is wait till both are ready, generally, but not always. You know, I have people in my parish that I've baptized whose spouse was totally at peace and said, I completely support their entry into the church. In fact, when we have kids, I believe the kids should get baptized, but I'm not joining them in the journey, or I'm at best friendly, or I'll come sometimes. Okay, that's fine. But when in this situation, it sounds like it's a cooperative thing, and both are in support of, it's just a timing thing. In this situation, if I'm getting it right, I mean, this is, you know, two sentences on an email, I would say to this person, well, if your spouse is a few months behind, just wait. Because it would certainly be memorable and important that you came in at the same time, right. You know? And then in a situation where a spouse is like opposed, you know, and the rest. I had this situation recently, someone very connected to our parish, been there for a while, whose spouse is just so disturbed by their journey that they decided to pull back and wrote to me. And I didn't condemn them or, you know, say you should just ignore your spouse or wait a minute. This needs pastoral discernment. And in that situation, I was like, okay, I understand where you're at and what's going on in your family and how disruptive this has been. We're here to support you. You know, I understand your need to sort of just pause and assess. You know, I know priests that would say to me, you did the wrong thing. You know, but again, they weren't in the room.
1: That's right.
0: So it's pretty easy. Right, Monday morning quarterback. I think what you should have done is thrown it over there. And, you know, in some ways that's going to be my defense to the Lord. Like, Lord, I don't know. I mean, in all the things I have to do in a day, sometimes I'm making these decisions and you know, and I got 20 more things coming up. And I tried to do what I thought was best. And I realized sometimes I probably didn't. So I need mercy.
1: Right.
0: You know, so anyway. Well, Mike, that was great. It's great to be with you again.
1: Yes, likewise, Father, and thank you for the catechism lesson. I enjoy your catechism a lot.
0: You're welcome. You're welcome. Well, listen, if you listened with us tonight, you can listen with us again next week. And if you're just finding out about this program, we've got decades of previous programs that you can go back and listen to as well. Please let your friends know about Ancient Faith Ministry, Ancient Faith Radio, and certainly this program. And for Orthodoxy Live and Ancient Faith Radio, I'm Father Evan. Good night and God bless.

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1: Welcome to Live with the Lowes. My name is Father Nicholas Lowe. It's such a blessing to have you with us, joining us on this special evening. So happy that you're joining us. And if you're new to Live with the Lowes, this show is a show that merges both faith and psychology to guide you and to give you some principles to live by as you journey in your walk of faith. So we're so happy that you're joining us this evening. Our show airs every single Tuesday evening at 8 p.m. Eastern Time right here on Ancient Faith Radio. You know, before we start tonight's show, I do want to encourage you that many of us have social media platforms, and I just encourage you, stay connected to us on our Lowe's platforms. We are on Twitter, Instagram, and Facebook, all under the headings of The Lowes, and that last name is spelled L-O-U-H-S. And also, friends, if you're interested in listening to our sermons, we publish sermons every single Sunday. And these sermons, both Roxanne and I kind of team up on these sermons, and they're there on our YouTube channel, which is also at The Lowes as well. And we also encourage you that if you're looking for a daily word of encouragement, you know, so many people today are asking for just inspiration. We see so many horrific things taking place on the news. We see things happening in the media. And for a lot of us, there's just a lot of doom and gloom. And if you're one of these people that's like us, looking just for a word of encouragement, subscribe to receiving our daily inspirational messages that you can find on our website at thelowes.com/subscribe. And all it is meant to be is just simply to inspire you. And if you're already receiving them, please do us a favor. Just simply share them with your friends and family. There's no string of things attached. This is not, you're not going to receive any other information than those daily inspirational messages. So we encourage you to do so. And as always, friends, I encourage you to join the conversation. We love having a dialogue with all of you. And so call us at 1-855-237-2346. That's 1-855-237-2346. Or you can email me during the live broadcast of tonight's show by going by emailing me at ask@ancientfaith.com. That's ask@ancientfaith.com. So let's get started. Friends, throughout our lives, we're all going to experience at times a moment that changes the course of our life. For many of us, it could be the death of a loved one or very bad news. Maybe even some good news at times that could change the course of our life. But I would argue that for all of us, 9/11 of 2001 is a moment in a time which all of us will remember. We remember watching the United Airlines Flight 175 and American Airlines Flight 11 crash into the World Trade Center. We will also watch as Flight 77 would crash into the Pentagon and Flight 93, where these heroic members of the passengers that were on this flight would help to defeat the terrorists that were there, but sadly would crash in a suburb in Pennsylvania. We remember that day because 3,000 of our fellow Americans lost their lives, and countless others were injured, not only physically, but also emotionally and spiritually. What you may not know is that during 9/11, the only religious institution that was destroyed on that day was a beautiful Orthodox church, a Greek Orthodox church, called St. Nicholas Greek Orthodox Church. It sat right in the shadows of the World Trade Centers. And by the grace of God, through a tremendous amount of love, support, and effort, the St. Nicholas Church now stands as a testimony to all on the right next to where the World Trade Centers were once at. It's there to remind us that God's light always transcends the world's darkness. In fact, its official name is St. Nicholas Greek Orthodox National Shrine. And I'm so honored that tonight, we are having, not only are we, as we are remembering those who lost their lives in 9/11, we're also taking a moment to introduce all of you to a very dear friend of mine. His name is Father Andreas Vilthoukas, and he serves as the parish priest of the St. Nicholas Shrine. And before I invite him to speak, I do want to encourage all of you again to join the conversation at 1-855-237-2346. Let me tell you a little bit about Father Andreas. He was born in Flushing, New York, and he graduated in 1994 from Hellenic College with distinction with a BA in Religious Studies. And in 1998, he graduated from Holy Cross Greek Orthodox School of Theology with a Master's of Divinity with the highest of distinction. In 2001, he married his lovely wife, Anthula, who is an amazing woman as well, and they're blessed with twin sons, Nicholas and Petros. He was ordained to the diaconate and priesthood in 2007 and was immediately appointed assistant to the then chancellor of the Greek Orthodox Archdiocese, his eminence, Metropolitan Savas. In 2014, he was awarded the rank of oikonomos, and in 2017, that of protopresbyter. And in 2019, under the amazing leadership of His Eminence Archbishop Elpidophoros of America, he appointed Father Andreas to be the Chancellor of the Greek Orthodox Archdiocese of America. And now he serves his most recent assignment as the priest of the shrine. Father Andreas, it's always a pleasure to be with you and to see you. Welcome to Live with the Lows.
2: Thank you, Father. Thank you, brother. It's really an honor for me. I follow you and your lovely wife closely, and the work you both do is tremendous, and really honored to be a part of it today.
1: Thank you, brother. Thank you so much. All to God's glory as we both of us work in His holy vineyard. You know, Father Andreas, for many of us yesterday, as we marked the 22nd anniversary of 9/11, for many of us, our hearts were heavy throughout the day, just remembering, watching on the news, the different moments that would mark the significant events that took place on that day. But walk our audience through what happened yesterday at St. Nicholas Shrine as we were honoring the 9/11 victims. What took place on that day?
2: Well, Father, it's a very moving day and a very emotional day for all of us. The entire area becomes a place of almost a sanctuary. The entire World Trade Center area is closed off to the public. And as I was making my way through in the morning to get to the shrine, all you saw were people there praying for their loved ones, memorials, commemorations. I would hear the names of the victims being read now over the loudspeaker throughout the Memorial Park. So even just getting to the church now, you could imagine the sense of emotion that's taking place throughout the day at that area, at the 9/11 Memorial Museum, which is right below the mm-hmm. shrine, at the firehouse that was so involved with the rescue mission, and just a tremendous, tremendous, almost I would say like a Holy Friday procession. Mm. You know, it was that sort of feeling that you got walking through that area. Mm-hmm. You know, we of course at the shrine prepared to have a memorial service for the victims that were lost on that day. And it was presided over by His Eminence now, Metropolitan Apostolos of New Jersey, with the blessing, of course, of His Eminence Archbishop Epilophoros and various other clergy. We gathered there with some of the families of the mm-hmm. victims that lost their loved ones on that day. And we had a beautiful service praying for their souls, asking God for His grace, praying for the families of the victims, asking for healing and consolation to them. And it was just a very moving day for all of us to be after sure. 20 years mm-hmm. where this church, we were not able to hold the service inside. Mm-hmm. And for the first time now, we can be back in our church, in our shrine, to pray for those people that lost their lives in that exact spot. So it just the emotion was beyond description for me.
1: Sure. Father Andreas, could you share with our audience tonight, where exactly is the St. Nicholas Shrine in relationship to where the Twin Towers were?
2: So that's a very, very important question. And I feel that the location of the shrine is very important, because the original church of St. Nicholas, that was there for about 100 years. Mm-hmm. The original immigrants that migrated over from Ellis Island came to Lower Manhattan and began that community, that first community, Orthodox community in the area. The church was right there on right there in the park. That church was destroyed when the South Tower fell onto it. Mm-hmm. Now, the church itself is not exactly where the new church is. It's right across the way, right across the park. If you go to Liberty Park, you'll notice that where the original church was now is the statue that's dedicated to the first soldiers that went and fought in Afghanistan. It's the soldiers on the horseback that were the first soldiers that went into battle to fight for our freedom. And there's a statue there that's right on the spot. Now, the new church is built right across from that, maybe about 200 feet down, and it sits on the highest point of the entire World Trade Center area, overlooking the pools where the Twin Towers stood. So from the shrine, you can see now where the pools are, where the original Twin Towers stood. And it's very important because the church itself, the way it's designed now, the shrine, stands there as a beacon, especially at night when it's all lit up. And last night was an incredible sight because you had the lighting of the church emanating from within, the entire church now glowing. And right next to it, you saw the lights coming out from the pool, shooting up where these Twin Towers were standing. And it was an incredible scene to see that together. But it's really all in that same area that now the rebuilt St. Nicholas Church stands.
1: You know, if you're just joining us, we're speaking with Father Andreas Viltukas. He is the parish priest at the St. Nicholas Greek Orthodox Shrine, located right where the Twin Towers are. And if you'd like to speak with him and or have a comment or a question, feel free to do so. You can call us at 1-855-237-2346 or email me a question during our show at ask@ancientfaith.com. That's ask@ancientfaith.com. You know, speaking about that design, Father Andreas, you're absolutely correct. I mean, and we would encourage all of you just to even go to the website at St. Nicholas Shrine just to kind of see it in the evening. It is absolutely breathtaking. But, you know, why do you think that design was chosen? Because it is a very unique. There's nothing like it, I would argue, in the entire world.
2: It is very unique, but it is also very traditional. Many people don't know that the architecture of the church, the design of the church, Santiago Calatrava, who is the main architect of the church, based his design on one of the most famous Orthodox churches in history of St. Sophia. And so the church itself, the dome, the windows inside the dome, all mimic the church of St. Sophia. So in style, it's a very traditional Byzantine church. However, it is very unique in the sense that it has these features. It's made from Pendelic marble. All the marble came from Mount Pendeli in Greece, the same marble that the Acropolis on the Parthenon was built with. Every little piece of marble, if you could imagine. And that the marble is cut in such a way that it's translucent light, in other words, emanates from inside the dome and throughout the church so that the church lights up at night, and vice versa. During the day, you have this opposite effect of ambient light in the church, creating a very unique effect. But the combination of the architecture, the Byzantine iconography, which again is a very unique part of this whole church, which I'm sure we'll talk about, creates an experience for someone, whether you're somebody that's walking into an Orthodox church for the first time or someone that has been to throughout their lives raised Orthodox and for the first, you know, has been to many Orthodox churches. Again, I guarantee that it's going to be a very unique experience. Just the setting itself, Father, you can imagine. You've been there, you were there on the consecration, and you followed the entire project, but you can imagine now this oasis in the middle of the financial district, in the middle of the hustle and bustle of New York City. And you can you fathom that? Just imagine now that you walk out of the noise, out of the financial district, the iron and the glass and the buildings surrounding that area, and you walk into this oasis, this beautiful place that you can pray and find some quiet, and a place that you can talk with God, essentially.
1: Right.
2: That's the experience.
1: I love hearing His Eminence, Archbishop Elpidophoros. And for those that do not know, he is the hierarch, the presiding hierarch of the Greek Orthodox Archdiocese here in America. An extraordinary man. You could read all about him and his just his passion. And I love, speaking of passion, I just love hearing his passion when it comes to the St. Nicholas Shrine. He speaks in such eloquence about what it means to him. But I'd love to hear, you know, what does it mean for you? I mean, serving in this role as the parish, as the priest of the shrine, and seeing the different people that come in, and having been from New York, I mean, what does it mean to you just to serve in this role?
2: You know, Father, you're absolutely right about His Eminence, and that was one of his. And as Chancellor, I remember that one of the things he promised to accomplish was to finish the building of St. Nicholas, and he did it, and that was one of his main goals. And you know, I was inspired by his own enthusiasm for St. Nicholas. I mean, it was really contagious. But for me, it's, you know, I have to confess that many times I become very emotional during liturgizing there. It becomes, for me as a priest, very difficult sometimes to contain my emotion, because I was there on September 11th. Mm-hmm. I was in the city. I was there with my wife working in the city as well, not, you know, and we remember the towers coming down. We remember the chaos. We remember trying to leave the city to, you know, get back home safely, and seeing all the tragedy around us that took place. And that, you know, that never leaves you. You know, you know, as a psychologist, as a pastor, you know, that kind of experience, it stays with you throughout your life. And I've carried that throughout my life. And there was always something about that experience that wanted me to want to give back, to want to go into the ministry. So I would say that that experience for me was one of the things that led me to the ministry, to the church. And I never could have imagined in my life that one day I would be at that spot serving that community and being the pastor, the priest of the newly rebuilt St. Nicholas Church. For me, it's something that every time I walk through those doors, I can't believe it. I can't believe it. And the emotion that I feel, whether it's what happened there, the victims that lost their lives, the love of the people that sacrificed so much to rebuild this church, to make sure, you know, is just, for me, humbles me in my ministry. And you know, as Jesus says, we become servants, and you want to be more of a servant when you see the sacrifice of all these individuals.
1: You know, Father Andreas, we obviously know of the tragic loss, the tremendous amount of death that took place on that day, over 3,000 people, and then that's what happened on that day. But we know that many died afterwards just from illnesses suffered from just from the rubble and the impact of the attacks. But, you know, maybe open up our hearts a little bit to what you see with people coming into the shrine who may not necessarily be Orthodox, but maybe just be coming in, who were impacted, who had lost a family member at 9/11, or people that are just coming there. Tell us about what their, you know, their stories, if you can, just to kind of, I think, paint that picture for all of us to see what real suffering that we're seeing around that took place, especially on that day.
2: You know, one day I was in the shrine, and as we do, we talk to people. You know, we greet visitors, give mm-hmm. tours. You know, and try to explain what we're doing there, and we also have many clergy throughout the archdiocese that come and serve, which is a beautiful thing to have other clergy come and participate and serve at the shrine. But one day I noticed someone there that was, you know, having a very difficult time emotionally. And I went up to them and I said, "Are you okay?" And she said to me, "This is the first time that I've ever been back since 9/11. And she had lost someone on that day. And she said, "I could never come back here. I can't come back. I could not come back to this area until now, until this church was here." And this church allowed her to have closure and to be able to move on in her life, not to forget, of course, but to be able to have closure and to know, to be reassured that her loved one is in a good place now. And for me, that is what that place is all about. Mm-hmm. You know, outside of teaching about Orthodoxy, teaching about our faith, it's a place that also is, you know, the area there that the church is built on was known as the Pile. It was just a place of disaster. It was a place where it's just chaos. And now, those that have that image from that day come back and see this monument, this cenotaph that stands there for all those victims that don't have a burial.
1: Right.
2: And we are there to commemorate them, to remember them throughout our services. And their memory is inscribed throughout the church. Anywhere you look, you'll see a reference to 9/11.
1: Beautiful. If you're just joining us this evening, we have dedicated our show to the victims of 9/11, partly as well as this extraordinary beacon of hope and light that is there at the World Trade Center, where the former Trade Center's towers were located. We are speaking with the parish priest of the new St. Nicholas Greek Orthodox National Shrine that serves, as we said at the top of the show, just as a reminder. It's a reminder of how Christ's light transcends all the darkness, and that it also serves as a place for peace and comfort and just solace. We're speaking with Father Andres Viltukas, and we'd love to hear from you. If you have a question or comment about the St. Nicholas Shrine, feel free to do so. You can call us at 1-855-237-2346. That's 1-855-237-2346. Or you can email me a question at ask@ancientfaith.com. That's ask@ancientfaith.com. You know, Father Andres, there's so much symbolism in the church. We talked about how it's very similar to and modeled after Hagia Sophia or Holy Sophia that's located in Constantinople, Turkey, or present-day Istanbul with a number of windows. But, you know, why is it important that this symbolism also be included in the St. Nicholas Shrine? I mean, I think that for a lot of people, they may have heard about St. Sophia or Hagia Sophia, but tell us a little bit about why that church is so significant and why the Archbishop as well as the architects wanted to make sure that that was so much part of what the new St. Nicholas Shrine would look like.
2: I believe that the reason is that if you're going to build not only a church or not just a, you know, a regular, let's say, parish church, you're going to build a church that symbolizes not only a local community, in other words, but an entire nation. Because St. Nicholas really is a national shrine. It's a church that represents not only the Orthodox, the Greek Orthodox. We've had many Orthodox come into our church and serve and participate, but also all ethnicities and nationalities. So when you build a church that stands as a national shrine, you're going to model it after one of the most famous churches that ever existed in history. Right. And I feel that that was the inspiration for former archbishop at the time and the architect that decided to use Saint Sophia as the model, you know, Saint Sophia being one of the seven wonders of the world, being the dome that stood there, you know, without it almost floating in the air, I think just has a certain symbolism for us that is so important. And another thing is that because of the persecution that our Orthodox Church endures, our Patriarchate, His All Holiness, Ecumenical Patriarch Bartholomew, who we had the blessing of him visiting and performing the door opening ceremony at the church and granting to us relics of St. Nicholas, it stands as a symbol of justice for what he endures and what our church endures in Turkey under unfair circumstances. And for us, this is the new Saint Sophia. This is the new Acropolis. This is the new Parthenon, which is something that the American Parthenon, in a sense, for us, because of the importance that it has, not only for us as Orthodox, but for our entire country. Many politicians have come in admiring the beauty of our traditions, the beauty of our church, but also the beauty of our faith. And that's the most important thing.
1: Speaking of beauty, Father Andreas, I think it would be so beautiful if we could share with our listeners tonight, when you walk into that shrine, that church, it is breathtaking. I mean, on so many different levels. Can you walk just the audience through what that is from the moment that they enter to the icons that are there, specifically the icon of the Virgin Mary that's located in the apse of the altar, just to share with our audience what they would see if they came in?
2: Well, you know, I often like to, when a visitor comes, I often like to take them outside before you enter into the church to look at it now with all the skyscrapers behind it. But as you come close, you'll notice there's an inscription from the Gospel of John, saying that no greater love than to give one's life for your brother. And I think that says it all, because it sets the tone for you why this church is here. The sacrifice. The sacrifice of our Lord, first of all, but the sacrifice of all those individuals, the 3,000 plus that died on that day for our freedoms. And that prepares you to walk through the door. And once you get into the door, right away you see this magnificent church with the beautiful architecture, as we mentioned. There's two candle rooms to the side where the faithful will go and light the candles with the hand of God, with the souls in his hand above the candle rooms. But there's a very beautiful image to the left, which I want to mention, which is the image of His All Holiness, Ecumenical Patriarch Bartholomew, giving the church, the newly rebuilt church, to our patron saint, Saint Nicholas, which is a beautiful image, a donor icon, traditional within our tradition, you know, where the emperors would offer the church to the patron saint, but very important for us because of His All Holiness's support and love of Saint Nicholas. And so you see that image of His All Holiness and Saint Nicholas together. And once you come through the main doors, you're just the dome with the Panocrator above, the prophets, and all the images around the church is so breathtaking. The images themselves, the iconographic program itself was put together with the blessing of His Eminence by His Grace Bishop Joachim of Ambissus, who's at the Holy Cross Seminary, one of the renowned scholars in Byzantine iconography. And the themes themselves, really, as I mentioned, incorporate all these things: rebirth, remembrance, reconciliation, intercessory prayer, resurrection. And so without with it, throughout these scenes, you'll notice all these themes in the church relating again to 9/11. You'll notice the life of St. Nicholas from his ordination to the episcopacy to his dormition and various miracles that he performed throughout his life.
1: Right.
2: But there are three icons in particular that I really enjoy pointing out. The first one is a traditional icon of St. Nicholas, of him as this patron saint of mariners, of sailors, and he's on a boat. And in this image, though, he's rescuing someone drowning, but that person he's rescuing is coming out of the fire of the burning towers with the original church of St. Nicholas below him. So again, incorporating the scene of 9/11 there. And then when you look straight above the altar into the sanctuary, again, you'll notice, as you mentioned, the Mother of God with the entire city of New York below her, the skyline. And oftentimes I had people say, it says, I can't believe this image. It's so unique.
1: It's beautiful.
2: And I explain in a way that, you know, it's the Mother of God that's praying for this city, but praying for the whole world, embracing all of us. And that's being shown there. And finally, the very traditional icon of the resurrection, where Jesus is rescuing our forefathers from Hades, and with various Old Testament prophets, Abel, who is the first innocent to be murdered. But also within that image, you'll notice the firefighters, policemen and women, first responders that lost their lives on that day, incorporated into the image of the resurrection. The iconography itself was painted by Father Lucas of Xenofondos Monastery in Mount Athos. So most of the icons were painted actually on Mount Athos, and then they were shipped and put on the walls of the church by him when he came.
1: It is something that, you know, for those of you that are maybe new to Orthodoxy or just exploring the Orthodox Church, one of the things I would share with you is that icons are not, they're not pictures that we have on a wall like you would have a picture of a loved one. It's, in many ways, they serve as windows to our potential. They kind of reveal to us, they're really how the early Christian Church, and as Father Andreas beautifully was speaking of one in particular, that of Saint Sophia, our churches would oftentimes be adorned with all of these icons, not only just to give a beautiful the life of Christ, but also to use them as teaching. They were almost like, I like to refer to them sometimes as like the very first Sunday school books. They were just there to kind of educate the people, because many people, to be honest with you, didn't know how to read. And that's actually the idea of reading. If we do some research on it, it's relatively a recent thing, at least compared to the early Christians. Many of them weren't able to read, and or only there were a few that did. And so they would use icons to teach. And I love the particular icon that you're referring to, Father Andreas, because it teaches us the protection that Christ and the Virgin Mary have as they are kind of embracing, you know, the city of New York, and really embracing all of us. Because I think all of us, no matter who we are, go through difficult, dark times. I mean, it may not be quite to the extent of what so many of those victims and their families experienced on 9/11, but we have our own, if you will, and respectfully I'd say this, our own 9/11 moments where we hear news that just literally rattles the earth beneath us, and how important it is for us that when we see even an icon of the city of New York with the Virgin Mary and Christ embracing it, that we also remember that in our dark times, it's Christ that's embracing all of us, that he's always with us, as he says, even to the end of time. And so I love that you shared that. And maybe just, you know, I'm sure as people are coming in, they experience that same beauty. But just kind of building onto this, you know, I can't help but think in 5 years from now, you know, if you were to kind of, you know, wave a magic wand or you know, obviously I don't expect you to be able to understand the or know the mind of the Archbishop. But I mean, what are your hopes? What would be your hopes, or do you think is the Archbishop's hopes that in 5 years from now, what is St. Nicholas Shrine? I mean, because it seems like, as you were mentioning before the show, the potential is just so tremendous.
2: I think, Father, as we mentioned earlier, it's really only the beginning for us. We're really been very slowly opening up our doors. It was just recent we had the the lighting of the church on the 20th anniversary of 9/11, and His Eminence Archbishop, the photos with

0: So it's been a secret. And finally, we opened the doors to the public last year on the feast day of Saint Nicholas. As you could imagine, it's really been only a matter of months that we've really been opened. And I believe that the response that we are receiving from people is just one of people coming from all over the country, all over the world, inspired. Many times I'll have the divine liturgy, and we'll have people walking around and seeing, and after the liturgy come up, and people will walk into the call for the fellowship hour and have some food with us and say, "Oh, wow, you guys are really so welcoming." Just anybody coming in and welcoming them and wanting to know more about our faith and our traditions. So we are there, and part of, I believe, the, as you mentioned, His Eminence's vision is that this is a shrine for, he said it many times, for all of the Orthodox, not just the Greek Orthodox, all Orthodox faiths, all Orthodox traditions, but it's a shrine for all people to come and visit and participate. And I believe that that's the direction we're heading in, to be a place where people can come and experience the love of our traditions, the love of God, and that in the end, love overcomes evil. And that no matter what tragedy took place, what evil transpired on that day, what injustice, that in the end, love conquers all. And this shrine will be a place to never forget, first of all, the victims that lost their lives there, but also to be a place of hope for future generations to come in
1: Absolutely.
0: and find a place that is different from the rest of the world.
1: In many ways, a refuge from the
0: Yes,
1: chaos and the
0: exactly.
1: craziness that we all experience. You are listening to Live with the Lows. We are speaking with a dear friend of our show, Father Andreas Vartoukas. He is the parish priest of the St. Nicholas Greek Orthodox National Shrine, located right where the Twin Towers were. And we're dedicating tonight's show not only to the victims of 9/11 and their families, but also to reminding us that light always transcends darkness. And we invite you to call us if you'd like to speak with Father Andreas. The number is 1-855-237-2346. That's 1-855-237-2346. Or you can email me during the live broadcast of our show by emailing me at ask@ancientfaith.com. That's ask@ancientfaith.com. And I've just been told by our producer that we have a caller. Welcome to Live with the Lows. Hello? Are you there?
2: Are you, Father, your blessing?
1: The blessings of our Lord. Thank you so much for joining us tonight.
2: Thank you. I didn't know if I was on the air or not.
1: Yes.
2: I'm an Orthodox Christian, and I attended a baptism several years ago. Oh, not several, only about maybe 3 years ago. And the baby's name was Dionysios, and the favors that were given out at the baptism were little laminated icons of Saint Dionysios of Zakynthos. And on the back was a mention that in the rubble of the World Trade Center and 9/11, one of the very, very few things from the original church was an icon of Saint Dionysios of Zakynthos, who is, in many respects, a beacon of faith and sainthood for the idea of forgiveness. And I wondered if Father Andreas could comment on that and the role that that plays in the national shrine with that particular saint.
1: Thank you so much for that. That's a great question, Father Andreas.
0: Sure, yeah, you're absolutely right. That's one of the only relics that were salvaged from the original church. There was the icon of Saint Dionysius.

0: There's an icon of Zorbojos Piggy. There's a gospel book, a bell that called the faithful to worship. But these are the very, very, very few items that were recovered from the original church, and we hold them very closely. They're very dear to us, and we are part of our future plans is to be able to display them for the public to come and see them. But I think that you make an excellent point that Saint Dionysios is really a saint that is associated with forgiveness and how important that is for us. That, in order to really move on, we have to have forgiveness. In order to build this church, we have to forgive, and we have to allow God's grace to work within us. And that's a tremendous image that you mentioned, and thank you for sharing that. That's a it's a beautiful thing that you brought up. God bless you.
1: Thank you so much for your call. We appreciate it. So, Father Andreas, as we're kind of continuing the conversation, we only have about like 15 minutes left, but I do want to just kind of get to the what our hopes are as the role of Saint Nicholas in the life of New York City, and obviously in America. I know we've talked a little bit about what our hopes are that when people would come there, but for the new for the citizens of New York City, I mean, for them this is still very, very raw. Some of us that live many, many hundreds of miles away, we are impacted by 9/11 in the sense that we pause on 9/11, but there are people that live in the city who are it's a constant reminder every time they're around that that area. Can you just kind of hope can maybe share with us what are the hopes that that the shrine will be for the citizens of New York?
0: Yeah, that's we need the shrine in New York. We need that presence. We need that presence of God, that symbol there for us so much. And I feel that the one thing that we're looking for is to rebuild that community that was there for 100 years. To rebuild that, and slowly it's coming together. There's people living in the area. People are coming back to the area. We're having baptisms, weddings, young families coming to church. So you're starting to see now the rebuilding of the community, which I think is very important for Saint Nicholas to have that foundation of a community. But it is also important for the fact that we represent the symbol of hope for our entire community, the entire New York City, and the entire country. And I believe that we want to encourage people to come and be involved. And what do I mean by that? We've had many events, whether it's been a book signing event for a particular important cause of or there's been a special all kinds of events that take place on a regular basis that are not necessarily Orthodox but are there for a just cause, for a good reason, to remind us of these things of justice, of hope, of love. And we encourage people to come to visit us, to get involved, to participate. And so we want that church, that shrine, to be a shrine for the entire city of New York, for all the people that come and visit, and people visiting throughout the country, but all people coming throughout the world.
1: Absolutely. I think, one of the things as I remember when I was had the blessings to go and attend the consecration of the church, I just couldn't help but feel like, what a blessing it is that for people that are working, in the financial district all around there, and that just the busyness that, that some of those many of those people that may be working in those buildings may have not been alive at 9/11. They may these are and as we get farther and farther away from that, but how the shrine and its location, its perfect location, also just gives everyone an opportunity to simply be still throughout the day. Because I think we're constantly filling our minds and our with things to do, and sometimes a different purpose that the world wants us to offer, to just kind of make money and just, you know, have all that wealth. And here, this shrine located where it's at reminds us not only of the victims of 9/11, but also the importance of just remembering to be still with God, like to take that time every single day. Wouldn't you agree with that?
0: Absolutely. And we have a little garden off to the side of the church, a little where we have our donor wall, that all the donors that contributed to the building of the rebuilding of St. Nicholas. But that little area is a beautiful little park that people come and they sit throughout the day. And you'll notice people, as you said, coming to have a moment of silence, just to get away from the noise and the hustle of the city. And we have regular services throughout the week. We have the supplicatory canon, the paraklesis, to the Mother of God 3 times a week, and we have it on the same times, the same days that the original church would offer these services. So continuing that tradition, and people that used to go to those services, now every once in a while, not as often, but you'll see them coming back and saying, I remember when I would come and light a candle and sit for the service. And then on Sundays, we have our divine liturgy, and throughout the week, all we celebrate. So it's a constant place of prayer, a constant place of people finding some kind of refuge, and I think that it's so important and so necessary for the people that are in the area and are just need that to get away from, as you mentioned, that mindset of just working and money and running around.
1: Mm-hmm. Yeah, I think it's one of those things that we just, all of us can use that reminder, and we hope that that's what, among other things, that's what we hope that the St. Nicholas Shrine will offer all of us. You're listening to Live with the Lowes. We are speaking with Father Andreas Velthoukas. He is the priest at the St. Nicholas Greek Orthodox National Shrine. We've only got a few minutes left, but we do invite you, if you'd like to speak with Father Andreas, to give us a call at 1-855-237-2346, or email me a question at ask@ancientfaith.com. I do want to welcome Christina as a caller. Welcome, Christina, to our show.
2: Hello, and hi, Father. This is wonderful.
1: Great. Well, welcome to Live with the Lowes. We're grateful that you're with us this evening.
2: Thank you. And as a resident of the financial district for several years, I do have to say that it has been wonderful seeing the church finally open and watching the construction over the course of several years. It really is magical to see the church alive and thriving today. And really, when you walk into the doors, you immediately feel this amazing feeling of peace. It's besides the stunning artwork on the walls, it really has a very tranquil feeling to it. And attending the services every weekend, I can honestly say, as someone who married into the Orthodox Church, this church has been such a welcoming environment. And I know that Father had mentioned that was the goal of this shrine, is to be a church and a location for all. So as someone who has been inside, I can attest to the fact that that is absolutely what it is, and that is really what you feel when you walk in.
1: Thank you, Christina. I think that's so, Father Andreas. I know that's something that we talked about earlier, but I'd love to hear your comments to what someone that sounds like a parishioner or someone that comes and visits the shrine, what that must make you feel, as well as what we're hoping to allow everyone to feel as they experience the Orthodox Church.
0: As I mentioned, it's been a labor of love for, from the time that the permission to rebuild, those individuals that fought to rebuild the church there, and those that worked to raise the finances, and the Friends of St. Nicholas, and all these individuals that have worked so hard to rebuild the church. And now the people that are there that are running the church, because now we have the church built, but now we have an actual living community, you know, and it's right. It's not the walls that make the church, as you know, but it's the people inside.
1: Absolutely.
0: And the people inside are so full of love, so full of compassion, so welcoming, that I know that anybody walking through those doors will feel that. And I'm humbled by those around me. I'm humbled by their love, their sacrifice, and what they make that place. I have to say, it's one of I've served in many communities, and all have been beautiful, beautiful communities, great communities. But I feel a sense here, because it's building up now. It's the grassroots of this community. It's a very different experience, and you know, the love and the welcoming that you feel walking through those doors, you know, is tremendous. It's all one big family.
1: Exactly. Oh, so well said, Father Andreas. And Christina, thanks so much for calling us. We really appreciate it.
2: Thank you.
1: Absolutely. Father Andreas, we only have a few minutes left of our show, but I did want to, you've highlighted several times, and I think it's so important, that this didn't come easy. There were a tremendous amount of, just like in anything, we built a church here in Jacksonville recently, and there are always challenges, no matter who we are and where we're at. But I love the fact that so many people really put in their blood, sweat, and tears to bring about the St. Nicholas Shrine. And I, maybe if you wouldn't mind just highlighting, you know, their efforts and what really, I mean, because it really was something that took a great deal of efforts. And then also, I'd love to share with our audience where they can go to find out more about the St. Nicholas Shrine, what the website, and maybe if they'd like to have a candle lit or an opportunity for just to find out more about the shrine, if you could share that with them as well.
0: Absolutely. Well, I would have to first, as I mentioned, to really give credit to His Eminence Archbishop Elpidio Foros, because that was one of his main goals, was to finish the building of the church and to open the doors. And I remember, as the chancellor working under him, that this was very close and dear to his heart, and he made every effort to make sure that this happened in a very brief time. The other person that I feel really needs mentioning, who has really lived and fought for St. Nicholas, is a clergyman of the Archdiocese, is one of the most well-known clergymen, Father Alex Carluzzos, who is really one of the individuals that has been fighting for the rebuilding from the very beginning, the rebuilding of St. Nicholas, together with the Friends of St. Nicholas, the nonprofit group, to raise the money and to finish the construction. So these groups and the benefactors, the major donors that contributed the funds, because, as you mentioned, it was not an easy process. I mean, just the building materials, the construction.
1: Right.
0: Imagine building in the middle of the World Trade Center, of the financial district, the challenges of that sort of thing, building with very specific type of criteria, you know, creating a bomb-proof building. Our church lies above the entire Port Authority complex. So you could imagine the requirements that were necessary to build a structure, any kind of structure, nevertheless, one of the most beautiful structures, I believe, that in the area. Mm-hmm. So all these individuals coming together to push and work with the Port Authority, who, you know, was helped, you know, really was supportive of building, rebuilding the church, made this dream a reality. And you know, since I was assigned there, I have a tremendous amount of co-workers and support from people, our parish council, our individuals working in the shrine and for the shrine, that really work so hard to make sure that this mission, the goal that we mentioned earlier, a church for all people, it becomes a reality again. And that's the work we have ahead of us. And we really need your support. And that's the beauty about it, is that we're not just a local parish. We're a parish for the entire nation. So you can become a part of it. Mm. You can join, you can be a member of our parish. You can contribute. And it's all very easy. If you go to our website, all the information is there. Maybe Father can provide the link later. We also are working on, we should be completed very shortly, a tour, a virtual tour that you can link in from the website, and you could receive an entire tour of the church through your computer. You don't even have to come to the shrine. So mm-hmm. that's going to be up and running very shortly. So I encourage you to please look us up at our website and follow the links, and you'll find all the information that you need.
1: Yeah, I think it's one of those things. It's, you know, I can't emphasize this enough to all of our listeners this evening, to definitely go and visit this the St. Nicholas Greek Orthodox Church and Shrine. You can find out more about it by going to the website at St. Nicholas. So it's STNICHOLASWTC.org. So it's St. Nicholas WTC.org. I also, we got just a text or an email, just a reminder to let all of you know about, if you're on Instagram, that you can find out more about the great things that they're doing at the St. Nicholas Shrine by going to, if you're on Instagram, go to at St. Nicholas NYC. So it's at St. Nicholas NYC. And thanks to the emailer for emailing us that information. You know, Father Andres, we just have about 2 minutes left, and we could speak another hour on this topic. I loved enjoying it, and I'm sure our audience did as well. But in the last, you know, few minutes, for those who are listening, are just considering, you know, or thinking about visiting the shrine, or may have a family member that was impacted by the shrine, the attacks on 9/11, how could we leave a message with them that just invites them to come and to experience the shrine, and what that experience will do for them? Can you share that with us before our last minute?
0: It's like the gospel says, come and see. Mm. No matter how much I tell you about it and use words to describe it, in the end of the day, faith is an experience. Mm-hmm. And once you walk through those doors, you will experience faith. You will experience God. Mm-hmm. And you will definitely leave with something. I can tell you that. That you will definitely leave with something that you won't forget for the rest of your life.
1: I love that. Father Andres, brother, thank you so much for joining us this evening. It's such a pleasure to be with you, to learn from you, to hear your passion, and just to hear the great work that you all are doing at the St. Nicholas Greek Orthodox Church and National Shrine. Thanks for being with us tonight.
0: Thank you, brother. God bless you, too. Thank you.
1: Thank you, my friend. And I want to thank all of you for joining us this evening. And, you know, as we're journeying through life, and as we sometimes kind of have these dates, these 9/11 dates that where we pause and remember, you know, sometimes I think as people, we do great sprints, but don't do such great marathons. I want to encourage you, just take the time to not only remember the 9/11 victims, not just on 9/11, but to remember them frequently, remember their families. For them, the day didn't end yesterday. It continues, the sadness, the mourning, to pray for God's comfort, to pray, as we were mentioning earlier, with this beautiful icon that is right above the altar table there at the St. Nicholas Shrine, to pray that God's grace and that God will send just a comforting blanket to be around them. And I also encourage you as well to do all that you can to try to make a difference in this world. That's what the shrine is aiming to do. It's trying to be a difference maker, to be a beacon of light in this world. So look for opportunities for you to be a shrine, for you to be an opportunity to shed some light in a world that's struggling so much with darkness. I really want to thank you all again for being with us. I want to thank Matushka Trudy for producing tonight's show. And next Tuesday, we have a special show. We're going to be dedicating the show to healing after divorce. You know, for so many people who experience divorce, they can sometimes feel isolated. They can feel alone. We want to dedicate a show to them. And so if you have a friend, or you yourself are separated or have experienced a divorce, join us next Tuesday as we interview three amazing women, all of whom experienced divorce but are using that difficulty, that tragedy in their life, to do something good with it by creating a curriculum for those who experience a divorce. So definitely don't miss out on next Tuesday's show. And as I always share with you, friends, stay connected to us on our social media platforms. Again, we're on Instagram, Facebook, and Twitter. And if you've read the book, Renewing You, and you found it enjoyable, do us a favor. 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
3: Come and study the Holy Scriptures with us as Father Stephen DeYoung teaches verse by verse on the podcast, The Whole Counsel of God. Father Stephen holds a PhD in Biblical Studies and is an Orthodox priest serving at Archangel Gabriel Orthodox Church in Lafayette, Louisiana.
4: Okay. We will go ahead and get started. And when we get started, we'll be picking up in Genesis chapter 48, verse 1. We may well finish Genesis this evening, but who knows? When I make such predictions, they're usually wrong. So we don't have to do too much review tonight because this last part of Genesis, in particular chapters 48 and 49, are sort of its own textual unit. I'll talk about that more here in a minute. So last time we really finished up the story of Joseph, which is really sort of an extension of the story of Jacob, as we talked about, because Jacob is still around. And at the end of that story, Jacob ended up traveling himself to Egypt, being reunited with Joseph. We saw the brothers are also there, sort of the whole extended family and household of Jacob is now living in the Nile Delta region. And we also saw this sort of the beginning of this transformation in Egyptian life that started happening during this period. There was this crisis of the 7 years of famine. Joseph prepared for it, but in the process of sort of surviving that, and the measures that Joseph took with Pharaoh, there was sort of a centralization of authority. There were certain economic shifts that we saw talked about. And those are all going to play into, as we mentioned last time, when we come into Exodus. Remember Genesis, we've said this all along, Genesis is the prologue to the Torah. So this is the prologue to what's going to happen in Exodus through Deuteronomy. And Exodus through Deuteronomy is going to be the arc of the life of Moses, essentially. Deuteronomy ends with his death. Exodus begins with his birth, right? But that is some centuries after Abraham, Isaac, and Jacob. and his sons. And so we're going to arrive at this point at the beginning of Exodus centuries later, where there's going to be a very different relationship between Pharaoh, the then current Pharaoh from this dynasty, and the Israelite people. And we saw last time the beginnings of that transformation, that they had, it had its roots in this crisis. Right? And this is just an observable, this is one of many places where we see this sort of real historical verisimilitude in the historical narratives of the Old Testament, in the sense that it does tend to be in times of crisis when there are major changes to the order within nations. Right? I mean, this is just a truth throughout history, right? And this is one example. And it's just the beginning, but we're going to see the fruit of it when we start Exodus. So that sort of narrative has wrapped up. So what we're going to be reading tonight, particularly chapters 48 and 49, are what is called the Testament of Jacob. And this is testament in the sense in which we talk about someone's last will and testament, where this is going to be sort of Jacob's parting words to his sons, to some of his sons' sons, right, to members of his extended family before his death. And these words are not just treated as, but will prove to be, as we move through the rest of the Torah and through the Hebrew Bible, the Old Testament as a whole, right, will prove to be prophetic. Right, in the sense we usually use prophetic. Right, there's a fuller orb sense. We'll talk about that more when we talk about Moses being a prophet. But the way we commonly use it is predicting the future, right? Saying something about the character of the descendants of these people, the tribes that are going to be named after these people. Right, this is yet another way in which this is serving as a prologue to what's going to happen in the rest of the Torah. We need to keep that in mind, that this is talking about people groups, right? Later people groups. Because, like, there's some of these that are going to sound really harsh, you know? And it's like, wow, was Jacob on his deathbed just really ticked off at one of his kids? Like, can you imagine if those were your dad's last word to you? Right? It's not directed at, right, this individual, but it's directed at the tribe that's going to bear their name later. This people group, right? Which we'll be talking about this more in detail when we get into Exodus. But it bears saying here, we also have to get the idea of genetics out of our brain, or at least suspend it for a moment, because it didn't exist right at the time this is written, right? So we're going to see, it's going to be very plain in Exodus, we're going to see that, for example, the people in the tribe of Dan are not all, or even mostly, going to be biological descendants of the person Dan, the son of Jacob. Right? It's going to be very clear. This isn't like revisionist. This is like, you read the text closely. Right? The Levites are not mostly going to be descended from the person Levi. That's going to be very clear in the text that this is true. So people groups, even though they bear the names of these people and they look to these people as their father, that's more in the sense that we would use the term founding father, like in the United States, than in the sense of, oh, we are all literally biologically related to this person. Right. So most people who would say that George Washington is the father of our country are not his biological descendants. Right. So fatherhood is doing different work there. Right. Than just biological work. What makes people groups in the ancient Near East, right, is not like phenotype, not what you look like. Because let's be honest, most people in the ancient Near East looked roughly identical. Right? When you start getting into Africa, you start getting into even darker skin tones. But we're talking, We're not talking about people who had radical differences in physiognomy. There weren't any pale, blue-eyed, blonde-haired people running around in the ancient Near East, right? Like, so it wasn't about, like, race the way we think about it in modern times, right? And there was no DNA testing. There was no way to prove who you were biologically descended from, right? Or demonstrate that, right? So people groups were made up of cultural and societal bonds, largely based in certain rituals, right? Coming of age rituals, rituals at the birth of a child, ritual, right? And this is a super important concept to even understand what the rest of the Torah is doing. Because right now there is not a nation Israel. There's a family. They're actually Mesopotamians, technically. Right? Because they're mostly biological, and even then we're including servants and stuff, but mostly biologically descended from Abraham, even only mostly at this point. Right? And there's going to be a nation of Israel. And so a lot of what the rest of the Torah is going to be doing is going to be defining what that means. So you're going to have rituals like circumcision, right? With it's a birth ritual. You're going to have coming of age rituals. You're going to have ritual worship and patterns of worship. You're going to have worship directed to a particular god, right? And ways in which that is done, and feasts and festivals that are celebrated together as a community, right? These are the things that are going to identify a people group. And so someone could be adopted into a people group, right? And once they've been adopted into a people group, right, then they are a part of that people group just as much as someone who was born into it, right? And so we're going to see, just to give one example of this that's very clear in the Bible, when we're first introduced to the person Caleb, of Joshua and Caleb, we're told he's a Kenizzite, meaning not an Israelite, a Canaanite, right? He's literally a Canaanite. At the end of the book of Joshua, where we end up with Caleb, he's one of the elders of the tribe of Judah. Not just a member of the tribe of Judah, one of the elders of the tribe of Judah. So he and all of his descendants would say, we're Judahites, we're of Judah. Judah is our father. Right, even though that's not true from our biological perspective.
5: Is there some kind of shift that happens in the New Testament? Because there's the whole interaction where it's like we're the children of Abraham,
4: right,
5: and it's like we can raise them up.
4: That shift happens in the latter part of the Old Testament.
6: Like Ezra,
4: it happens Ezra and Nehemiah after the return from exile. That's where you get the prohibitions on intermarriage.
5: Okay. Right,
4: across the board. We talked about last time with Joseph and Aseneth, right? He marries an Egyptian, and there doesn't seem to be any issue about it. Whereas they're told not to marry those certain Canaanite groups,
5: right?
4: But there's not a general prohibition on, right? That prohibition comes after the exile,
5: okay.
4: Right? So that's where that shift starts happening, and they start to become, there starts to be an, you could talk about an ethnic Judean.
5: Right.
4: Right. But even then, it's not impermeable.
5: Right.
4: And after the exile, we'll see that there's a tribe of people in the land who help the returning people of Judah, sort of ally with them, and basically get told, okay, you're now members of the tribe of Issachar. And they're like, oh, okay, cool. Right? Genetically, they're not.
5: Right.
4: But then now they're Israelites, so now you could intermarry with them. Right? And you get crazier stuff than that, but we'll get into this more probably when we get into the beginning of Deuteronomy. You get in 1 Maccabees, there's the text of the treaty between newly independent Judea under the Hasmoneans and Sparta, where they say the Spartans are their fellow children of Abraham.
5: Yeah.
4: The fellow descendants of Abraham. It's like, what? Right? But we'll get into that a little more. But, right, so there's, even then, even after that shift happens, there's still a lot more permeability than we normally think. Right? But a lot of us have had drummed in from a frankly bad reading of the New Testament, have had drummed into our head that salvation or the people of God or something is an ethnic thing in the Old Testament and then becomes open to everybody in the New Testament. And that's simply not true. Simply not true. So ancient Israel, especially in this earliest phase, is just as ethnically diverse as the church. Right? Now, at different points in history, that'll be in Old Testament history, that'll be true to varying degrees. Right? But at least at the start. And we're going to see crazy stuff. Crazy stuff. Like the third high priest of Israel is going to be a black African. People are going to say, what? If you put that in a movie today, everyone would say it was woke. And it wouldn't be. It would be historically accurate. But anyway. So yeah, so in this testament, right, when he's talking to Dan, or he's talking to Judah, or he's talking to Joseph, or Jacob. Jacob is really speaking concerning those peoples, right? We're sort of getting the 12 tribes introduced to us here at the end of Genesis for when we encounter them now in Exodus, right, through these prophetic words from Jacob. And this format of a testament is going to become a staple of Jewish literature. So this pattern is going to be followed. There's tons of Jewish literature, most of it from probably the 4th century BC to the 1st century AD, that are in this testament format. So there's a testament of Adam that's supposed to be his last words to Seth and Cain. He actually said, well, he says some negative stuff to Cain, obviously, right? And positive stuff to Seth. But there's a testament of Moses. There's a there's testament of the 12 patriarchs that are each of the 12 sons of Jacob giving their parting words, right? Like to their descendants. The testament of the 12 patriarchs is actually a really important apocryphal text that gets referenced a lot in the New Testament. And as an aside, the Testament of the 12 Patriarchs, we have copies from two places, the Dead Sea Scrolls, where they were buried in a Jewish community in the 1st century AD, and from Mount Athos, where it was copied for 15 centuries by monks. Right? But so the Testament, this becomes, and there's all kinds of other figures too. There's a Testament of Enoch, there's a Testament of Abraham. They proliferate, right? Using this format, because it's a way... they use this format to speak prophetically, right? To use the vehicle of the parting words of one of these major biblical figures to talk about the history up to their day of Israel, and to cast it in a certain way, and to cast their own generation in a certain way. But so this originates with these couple of chapters. So these are important couple of chapters in terms of Torah interpretation, right, within Jewish communities in the Old Testament period, in particular. I don't think, interestingly enough, someone can correct me, but I have seen no evidence that they hold the same kind of importance and influence in Rabbinic Judaism. They're seen, I think, now as mostly being just related to the rest of the Hebrew Bible. Like, oh yeah, this prophesied thing that happened in the rest of the Hebrew Bible, and that's sort of the end of it. And they're not that important. But they were critically important, these chapters, for example, in the writing of the New Testament. And we'll see some of that as we go through tonight. So, with all that, that wasn't really recap, that was more intro. But with all that, unless there's any more comments, questions, we will go ahead and pick up in Genesis chapter 48, verse 1. Now it came to pass after these things that Joseph was told, indeed your father is sick. And he took with him his two sons, Manasseh and Ephraim. and went to Jacob. Okay, so these are his two sons. Manasseh is the older one of the two. Note, Joseph is going to go with his two sons to his father and get this prophecy before his brothers. Right? So this is related to that. He's the firstborn of Rachel, therefore sort of the one favored by Jacob, right? And gets this pronounced place. Now his two sons, Manasseh and Ephraim, are sometimes going to be referred to in English translations of the Old Testament as half-tribes, like the half-tribe of Manasseh, the half-tribe of Ephraim. And that's because they're both descended from Joseph, right? Joseph's brothers, the other tribes take their names from Joseph's brothers, but there's not a tribe Joseph, right? There's two tribes, Manasseh and Ephraim, that both have Joseph as their father. And so the way it's talked about, technically, there will be sort of 13 tribes, right? Even though there's 12 tribes. This will be the only time we'll see that. When we get to the Ten Commandments, we'll see that there's actually like 11. And that's why everyone numbers them differently, because that's which ones you stick together, because there's really like 11. But the same way here, there's actually sort of 13 tribes, but two of them see, right, Joseph as their father. We mentioned this a little in the book of Revelation, because remember, we got to the list of the 12 tribes, and Dan had been left out. Right, and Manasseh and Ephraim were listed separately, so there were still 12 with Dan missing, right?
6: Would that be 10 plus Manasseh now?
4: That were listed in Revelation, yeah.
6: Two of the original tribes.
4: One of Dan got dropped out, and so then Manasseh and Ephraim were listed separately.
7: If you listed, Dan in, you'd have 13.
4: You'd have 13, yeah. If you added Dan in, you'd have 13.
6: Just 12 plus two halves, right?
4: No, there's 11 plus two halves.
6: Oh, okay.
4: Yeah, yeah, yeah. So there's going to be two tribes that have these two names. Verse 2, thus Jacob was told, look, your son Joseph is coming to you. And Israel strengthened himself and sat up on the bed. Then Jacob said to Joseph, my God appeared to me at Luz in the land of Canaan and blessed me and said to me, behold, I will increase and multiply you, and I will make of you a gathering of nations and give this land to your seed after you as an everlasting possession. Okay. Notice appeared to me. Right. Emphasizing that.
7: That's not
4: right. Thing. And that's something that's, yeah, that hasn't happened with Joseph. Right. So we've talked about how there's this transition happening. Verse 5. Now, therefore, your two sons, Ephraim and Manasseh, who were born to you in the land of Egypt, before I came to you in Egypt, are mine. As Reuben and Simeon, they shall be mine.
8: Okay. Is that a shick at Reuben?
4: Yes, it is, right? And why are there issues with Reuben and Simeon?
8: Because they murdered a whole
4: town. They led the massacre of Shechem, right? But he's basically saying, this is a little more of the favoritism, I'm going to treat your two sons as if they were my sons. Well, what does that mean? Well, that's talking about shares of inheritance and that kind of thing, right? Notice here also, remember, there was this whole thing about who was going to receive the promises that had come from Abraham to Isaac. Was it going to be Jacob or Esau? Right? What is Jacob doing here in his mind?
6: Taken.
4: Giving them to Joseph. Right, in terms of Joseph's sons, right, even though Joseph, not his firstborn son by a long shot, right? So yeah, this is what he's intentionally doing. But notice something's already been telegraphed here. It was telegraphed kind of subtly. It's going to be unsubtle in a minute. Verse 5, notice your two sons, Ephraim and Manasseh, he just named them in reverse order, right? Verse 6, your offspring whom you beget after them shall take possession of their inheritances within the tribes of their brothers. Right. So he's saying any more kids you have will take their within Manasseh and Ephraim, right? That's why we don't have three third tribes or four quarter tribes, right? We have two half tribes.
6: Father, by reversing the order with Ephraim and Manasseh, it's almost kind of like saying, that's why I put you, Joseph, in front of your oldest brother.
4: Well, we'll see. There's going to be more here with that. Yeah. Verse 7, but as for me, when I came from Mesopotamia of Syria, Rachel died beside me in the land of Canaan on the way. And there was but a little distance to go to Ephrath, and I buried her there on the way to Ephrath, that is Bethlehem. That is Bethlehem, very clearly added later. Right? To tell you where Ephrath is. Now, there are still places, we just read one, since we're just coming off of Christmas, where Bethlehem is referred to as Ephrathah later on, to call us back to this, right? This is the first appearance of that city. That city under the name Bethlehem is going to become important when David is born there. Much later, like centuries after this, right? Many centuries after this. Almost a millennium after this. But this is sort of its first appearance. Then Israel saw Joseph's sons and said, who are these with you? He doesn't literally mean like, what? I've never seen it. Right. But he's, you know, asking them to be presented to him. Right. So Joseph said to his father, they are my sons God gave me here. Jacob then said, bring them to me that I may bless them. Now the eyes of Israel were dim by reason of old age, and he could not see. Then Joseph brought them near him, and he kissed and embraced them. Does that sound familiar? The scene sound familiar at all to you?
8: Yeah.
4: Remember, Isaac was blind, and so, right, he came in. So this is very clearly, he's intending to pass the promises and the inheritance onto them. Verse 11, then Israel said to Joseph, I had not thought to see your face, but in fact, God has shown me your seed. So he said, right, remember, because he thought he was dead. He's saying, I thought I'd never see your face again. Now not only do I see your face, I see your sons, right, my grandsons. So Joseph brought them from beside his knees, and they bowed down with their face to the ground. Then Joseph took them both, Ephraim with his right hand toward Israel's left hand, and Manasseh with his left hand toward Israel's right hand, and brought them near him. So what is this getting at? So he's going to bless them, right, with his hands. So he brings the older son to his right hand, right? The firstborn son to his right hand, secondborn son to his left hand. Right, which would be the normal way that would happen if he's going to bless them both. Because, of course, the inheritance goes to the through the firstborn line. Thus Israel stretched out his right hand and laid it on Ephraim's head, who was the younger, and his left hand on Manasseh's head, guiding his hands knowingly, for Manasseh was the firstborn. So he crosses his arms. And deliberately puts his right hand on the younger one's head. Right? So he's making the younger one, giving the firstborn blessing to the younger one. Which is mirroring both what happened with him, because he was technically the younger one of him and Esau. Right? But it makes the point that he's doing this. It's not because he's blind. It's not because he's confused. He's doing this on purpose. Right? So Ephraim is actually receiving the blessing of the fathers.
5: Is this in any way related to when you put the L and stuff and you cross? Like...
4: No.
5: No.
4: But we'll get to that. Yeah. You see, I'll think more about that. My first instinct is no, but I'll think more about that. Okay. So verse 15, then he blessed them and said, God, before whom my fathers Abraham and Isaac were well-pleasing, the God who has fed me all my life long to this day, the angel who redeemed me from all evil, bless these lads. That was a great translation. These lads. Let my name be named upon them, and the name of my fathers Abraham and Isaac, and let them grow into a great multitude in the midst of the earth. Okay. notice something interesting here. We've got these three things named in parallel. The God of Abraham and Isaac. The God of Jacob. The angel.
6: That's the angel he wrestled with.
4: The one who he wrestled with. The one who he saw the ziggurat, right? The ladder.
5: The one before the stone.
4: Right. The one who appeared to him, right? Remember, we've been talking about already in Genesis, and this is setting us up for something that's going to be in the rest of the Torah. There is this second figure. This is the first time, well, not the first time. One of the first times he's referred to by the title angel or messenger, right? But here we see, right, that there's this figure who is both differentiated from God and equated with God, right? There is this second figure.
6: Well, some of the church fathers would say that the angel that Jacob saw on the ladder, that was Christ.
4: Right, that's where we're going with this. Yeah, you haven't been here for a lot of the past ones. But Jacob's saying this reflectively, right? This is something I've been pointing out as we go through, right? But this shows by Jacob speaking this way that Jacob understood this. This is within Jacob's understanding, right? That he understands that in a sense he has not seen God. But he also understands that he's seen God. And that the God who he has seen is not a different God from the one he hasn't seen. Right? So this is all within his understanding of who God is.
6: That's almost how inspiration seems to work as well. Like, they're not, you know, cognizant or conscious that they're writing divine revelation.
4: Yeah.
6: But yet, it's almost like being revealed to them as they're writing it.
4: Yeah. But so this is important because, right, the idea of the Holy Trinity, particularly the idea of Christ being God, being divine, in particular, is not this new thing that Christians come up with in the fourth century and then try to read back into the Bible. This idea exists within Judaism. Right, very clearly exists within Judaism for five centuries before Christ, but is even, I mean, it's here in the Torah, right? This understanding of God. And this is one of the passages that very clearly reflects it as being within their thought. And who's at least at the Ur level, I'm not going to go through all this again about the Mosaic origin, the Pentateuch, but Moses is here, Moses' own understanding that we're going to see in the life of Moses as we go forward to the Torah, right, is at the root of what's written here. Meaning these ideas are not only being presented as being within Jacob's understanding, but being within Moses' understanding, right, of who God is, right? They do not think there's only one God who's only one person who no one has ever seen. Clearly, because they're recording having seen him, right, and eaten with him and done these other things with him.

0: sun is supposed to get the self-awareness not detected, right? As the 11th born son, right? So Joseph said to his father, "Not so, my father, for this one is the firstborn. Put your right hand on his head." But his father refused and said, "I know, my son, I know. He also shall become a people, and he also shall be exalted. But truly his younger brother shall be greater than he, and his seed shall become a multitude of nations." Hey, we will pause there. So, because it's not immediately obvious in this translation, but there's something very important that just happened here. We've seen so far in this narrative, right, that the promises to Abraham are to his seed, both in a singular and a plural sense, right? The Hebrew word zerah is a collective noun. It's like fish or sheep in English, right? It could be singular or plural, depending on context, right? And there's a deliberate ambiguity here in Genesis because it's both. So there's a sense in which the promises are to Abraham's descendants, right? The children of Abraham, plural, broadly. But there's also a sense, as we've talked about, in which they're singular, in which there's this line. Right, so it's Isaac, not Ishmael. Ishmael receives an inheritance too, but the line is Isaac, right? And then from Isaac to Jacob. Esau receives an inheritance too, but right, the line goes through Jacob. What we just read, if we follow that through, right, would be the other brothers receive an inheritance too. But the line goes through Joseph. And as Jacob just literally said, Manasseh receives an inheritance too, but the line goes through Ephraim. Okay. Does anybody who's read the rest of the Old Testament see a problem with that?
1: It's Judah. Yeah.
0: Right?
1: It actually goes through Judah.
0: That's not how it ends up working out.
2: But
0: Right?
2: Ephraim is like the head of.
0: Ephraim is the most numerous tribe and the tribe that is the center of the northern kingdom of Israel. Right? As opposed to Judah when they split. Right? So you've got barely two kings while they're together. They're together for like an eye blink, they're together for like less than a century. We have to keep this timetable in mind. We tend to have this inflated timetable of how long there was in Israel in the world. So, less than a century, there's a united kingdom that exists. And that's the 10th century BC. Right? Then you get less than 200 years of the northern kingdom of Israel existing, and then it's gone. Right? So, I'm not going to go into any further political comments on this, but before 1948, there was a nation of Israel in the world for less than 300 years in all of human history. Okay. So it's less than 200 years after that for the Northern Kingdom, right? And it's barely 300 for Judah. Nations are not around very long. They are not, in terms of world history, they are not around that long. Just pretty much any country in Europe has been around longer than that by multiples, right? There has been a France like far longer than any of these existed. There has been an England far longer than it. I mean, the United States is rivaling the Northern Kingdom of Israel already. So this seems weird from our perspective now of history. Right? So let me say a couple things about this. First thing is, this is one of the attestations to the antiquity of the Torah. Right? So if we accept what our 19th century German friends, right, in critical biblical scholarship want to say, that the Torah was all written post-exile. That's where they're

0: really at now. Our actual 19th century German friends were a little more conservative than that. They said parts of it started being written in the 10th century BC. Bits and pieces, right? But now it's all post-exile, right? So it's all post-exile where those 10 tribes have ceased to exist, right? Where Ephraim has ceased to exist. The northern kingdom has ceased to exist. And the capital city of Ephraim, Samaria, has become the home of the Samaritans, who are hated and despised. Okay. Why would there be Ephraimite traditions like this in the Torah if it was written at that time? These traditions would not only be dead, they'd be reviled the way the Samaritans were. They would not be included, right? We'd have a pretty clear pro-Judah message here, right? They'd be the hero, right? And in fact, when you look at even very early books after the Torah, Joshua, Judges, as we'll see when we go through Joshua and Judges, especially Judges, they are so pro-Judah, and Judahite monarchy in particular, right? They clearly present Judah as being the faithful tribe, right? So you can make a case for them, right, being written, especially Judges, being written, right, post-David, right, at least, right, about the history leading up to that, right? So they're all colored by that later history, right? The Torah isn't. Right? The Torah includes the traditions of these tribes that cease to exist. The founders of these tribes that cease to exist. Why? Right? So first of all, this is, I think, incredibly compelling evidence that this has to date, right, at least the main body of what's contained in the Torah, has to predate the actual establishment of the nation of Israel. At least the dividing of the kingdom, right? Has to have been set in some way, in terms of the contents. Obviously, there are things added, like adding, which is Bethlehem, right? After Ephrath, right? But, right, you get my point.
1: Well, it also has to carry weight, too, so it would have to be older. Like, it would have to be older in the sense of, like, if we're going to copy it over and over and over, it would have had to carry some kind of weight of history to keep it the same.
0: And we've seen smaller examples of this. Like, I mentioned how there are the altars that get set up over the course of these narratives that end up being in the territory of the 12 different tribes. So it's very clear that in Genesis, especially, we've got traditions from these different tribes that are all being brought together here in one place. Right? And again, if they've ceased to exist, right? And if Samaria now is despised. And by the way, while the two kingdoms were there next to each other, the northern kingdom hated Judah and kept trying to destroy it. We'll see that when we get into the later historical books. I don't think most people realize this. Right? These things that go down, like the Syro-Ephraimite War, where the Ephraimites, the northern kingdom, team up with the Syrians to attack and try to conquer Judah. Right? Or when Athaliah, Ahab's daughter, marries into the royal family of Judah and tries to exterminate the line of David. And in response, the Judahites help exterminate the line of Ahab. Right? So they were not friends. Right? Like, no one in Judah was interested in preserving the traditions of these dead tribes. They were interested in explaining they're all dead because they were wicked and evil, right? Not like us. They're not interested in preserving their traditions and the sins of their founding, right? So Genesis doesn't make sense as a post-exilic document. It just doesn't, right? As much as, you know, picking apart verse by verse and ascribing them to different sources is fun if you're German on a hot afternoon. The dog don't hunt, right? Second thing I'm going to point out, and it gets obscured by how it's translated here in the Orthodox Study Bible, which there's no real excuse for. Sorry. There's no real excuse for them having messed up this translation, because it's the same Greek that occurs in the New Testament. See where it says, his seed shall become a multitude of nations? That's how it's translated? What if I translated it the same way it's translated in the New Testament and said to you, his seed shall become the fullness of the Gentiles? Heard that somewhere before. Right? It's the same Greek. This is translated from the Greek. That's why I say there's no excuse. If they're translating from the Hebrew, there might be an excuse for not making the connection with what St. Paul says in Romans 11. Okay? So there is this prophecy here about what Ephraim's destiny in particular is. And here it's just said in this very vague sort of way that attaches Ephraim's destiny to a particular part of the promises to Abraham, which is the all of the nations will be blessed in you, all the nations of the world. The 70 nations from the table of nations here in Genesis, right, will be blessed through you. Right? And the way this is going to be understood by a whole lot of people, including St. Paul, but people leading up to St. Paul, including in the Testament of the 12 Patriarchs that I mentioned earlier, in the Testament of Naphtali, right, is that the reason for the destruction of the Northern Kingdom, the reason for the existence of the Northern Kingdom and these tribes, and their being part of Israel at all, and then them being wiped out. They're not wiped out as in the Assyrians come in and literally murder every single one of them. They're wiped out because the Assyrians come in, and what do? They deport the people, and they bring people from another part of their empire and put them there, right? This is why the Samaritans were so hated. They're like, you're not real Israelites, right? And they took the people of the Northern Kingdom and put them in other places, other Assyrian cities. And an old professor of mine actually has spent the last many years reading cuneiform tablets, Assyrian tablets, and tracking down where all those tribes ended up. We actually know. They're not lost, right? He's got lectures about it online. But he went looking for names. He went looking for Israelite names on, like, trade documents, sales receipts, super exciting tablets to read. Right, but he looked for those names, and he identified the cities where they took all of those deportees, and after about three generations, you don't see any more Israelite names because they just married into,
2: they assimilated,
0: and were culturally assimilated, right, by the nations. Right, but what you start seeing in the post-exilic period, because there are all of these promises in the prophets that we'll get to in a few years, right, that not only is Judah going to be restored, but that all of Israel is going to be restored, that Ephraim in particular is going to be restored. Well, how is that going to happen? They're going to come back to this, and they're going to say, the Northern Kingdom of Israel, those 10 tribes, got scattered like seed out into the nations. And so there's going to be this harvest where people from all these nations come back, right? Come back and reconstitute those 10 tribes, right, from among the Gentiles. And like I said, in some of this Second Temple literature, like the Testament of Naphtali from the 3rd century BC, it just straight out says, through Joseph, the Assyrians, the Babylonians, names a whole bunch of Gentiles, will receive a portion of the inheritance of Abraham. Like, it's not subtle. And when you know that's out there and you read St. Paul in Romans 11, and he says, Judea has been hardened. What he literally says is, Judah has been hardened until the fullness of the Gentiles comes in, and then all Israel will be saved. Right? So he cites this, right? Pointing to it. So, on the one hand, right, the preservation of it and how it's preserved shows us the antiquity of the text. On the other hand, right, that's how we should understand the prophecy here concerning Ephraim. It's not that, oh, Ephraim was supposed to be this and somehow the promise failed or fizzled or whatever. It's that Ephraim has this special destiny, right, that's going to be part and parcel of that part of the promises to Abraham being fulfilled. And Judah, right, because Reuben and Simeon got tossed, Levi and Judah, who are 3 and 4, end up with this other special role, or special roles, in terms of the priesthood and the monarchy that emerge. Right? But Ephraim is here, and thereby the northern kingdom and the rest of those tribes is being given this other special role. Both have a part to play. Right? So, the promises to Abraham, once you get past Abraham, Isaac, and Jacob, that's why it stops with Abraham, Isaac, and Jacob. Right? You notice you don't see Abraham, Isaac, Jacob, and Joseph, or Abraham, Isaac, Jacob, and Judah. It's Abraham, Isaac, Jacob. And then it gets a little more diffuse, right? Where these different tribes, these different peoples have different roles to play in terms of the fulfillment of the whole. Verse 20, so he blessed them that day saying, by you Israel will be blessed, saying, may God make you as Ephraim and as Manasseh. Thus he set Ephraim before Manasseh. Then Israel said to Joseph, behold, I am about to die, but God will be with you and bring you back to the land of your fathers. Moreover, I have given you to you one portion above your brothers. I am giving you Shechem, which I took from the hand of the Amorites with my sword and bow. Right? So he says, I'm giving you this one area in particular.
2: Isn't that the place right that got massacred?
0: Yes. Yes.
2: Shame on you, Reuben.
0: A little bit of revisionist history here.
1: Well, is one of the sons the sword and the other the bow?
0: Yeah, I mean, we could say that, yeah. I mean, Reuben did something else bad too, remember?
1: Yeah.
0: Sleeping with, yeah, his father's wives.
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0: Welcome to Made to Be a Kingdom. Father Harry Linsenbigler and Father Anthony Perkins present, describe, and demonstrate how the terms royal priesthood and priestly kingdom are not simply general niceties, but rather are specific directives from the Lord through his apostles to the church. Together, they describe the specific roles of the faithful, from layperson to bishop, of the royal and priestly duties we are called to fulfill. Here now are Father Harry and Father Anthony.
1: Greetings, everyone. Welcome to Made to Be a Kingdom, how God forms us as a sacred royal family. I'm Father Harry Linsenbigler, together with Father Anthony Perkins. Father Anthony, a blessed September to you. Of course, we've already done one in September, but...
2: Yeah, you too. And Eve of the Cross to you.
1: That's right. Yes. This year, down at my parish, we have quite a few more people than just a few tricklers in for regular midweek services. So we've been really well when it's a high feast. So I'm looking forward to that tonight.
2: Yeah, that's great. Last week we had the Nativity of the Theotokos. This week we had the Exaltation of the Cross. I mean, it's awesome. Yeah. Awesome time of year.
1: And so this week we're moving into the aspect of the royal priesthood, and speaking of the cross and the cross exaltation, of something that's the opposite of an idol, right? In fact, the Moses' staff was a foreshadowing of the cross, the lifting up of the staff, a foreshadowing of Christ being lifted up on the cross. And so this is meaning the bronze serpent. And this is we've come back to Mount Sinai, where the children of Israel originally have gotten the charge that, and this is 19 verse 6, "And you shall be to me a kingdom of priests and a holy nation. These are the words which you shall speak to the children of Israel." And God's, of course, charging Moses with that. And so now what we also have, of course, is the Ten Commandments issued as the covenant with the priestly kingdom or royal priesthood of Israel. And immediately following this, right? So God's giving Moses instructions, and then immediately following this, God gives it to them. But although he does give tablets, the entirety of the camp of Israel, the great camp of Israel camped around Sinai, can hear God's voice. And so the first two commandments are, "I am the Lord your God who brought you out of the land of Egypt, out of the house of bondage. You shall have no other gods before me." This is Exodus 20. I should start with 20 verse 1. "And God spoke these words, saying, I am the Lord your God who brought you out of the land of Egypt, out of the house of bondage. You shall have no other gods before me. You shall not make for yourself an idol," is how it reads in the LXX, meaning the Septuagint, but in the carved image sometimes it says, but specifically idol. There is a distinction between an idol and other images which were commanded to be made, and including the bronze serpent, right, on the cross with Moses. "You shall not make unto yourself an idol, any likeness of anything that is in heaven above, that is on the earth beneath, or that is in the water under the earth. You shall not bow down to them nor serve them, for I, the Lord your God, am a jealous God, visiting the iniquity of the fathers upon the children to the third and fourth generations of those who hate me, but showing mercy to thousands, to those who love me and keep my commandments." So And then the next one is, you shall not take the name of Lord your God in vain. But so number one and number two, people, oftentimes these are combined, right? I think it's Roman Catholics and Lutheran just sort of combine number one and two as if it's the same commandment. But it's the Orthodox Church is always traditionally, it's number one is about, is against gods, right? And number two is against making idols and bowing down to them, attached to these gods, right? Two different things, two distinct things. And so here, all of Israel is commanded to look, I've made you a priestly kingdom. Here's number one and two. Number one and two things to do. So we talked last time about Solomon and the rules for kings, so that meaning the royal part of the royal priesthood. But here's giving a charge to the whole entire camp as the royal priesthood, all in one. Kings, priests, and the entire camp of Israel, everyone, what's expected of them. And this is reinforced, of course, in Deuteronomy. And this is Moses called to all Israel and said to them, "Hear, O Israel, the statutes and judgments which I speak to you hearing today, that you may learn them and be careful to observe them. The Lord our God made a covenant with us at Horeb. The Lord did not make his covenant with our fathers, but with us, those who are here today, all of us who are alive. And the Lord talked with you face to face on the mountain from the midst of fire." So he's telling all of Israel, look, God's own voice you heard before the stone tablets came forth to remind, which were just a reminder. You heard God's own voice. "I stood between the Lord and you at the time to declare to you the word of the Lord, for you were afraid because of the fire, and you did not go up to the mountain." So, and remember, the children of Israel were literally screaming because they were not prepared properly to hear the voice of God. So it was such a painful, it was seemingly a painful event for them, so much that they begged Moses to just talk to God after that, after the Ten Commandments themselves, which they heard directly of, hey, all the rest of the stuff God has to say to you, you go and listen to it for us. We don't want to. It's too painful to hear his voice. And it wasn't for Moses because he was prepared. And so that seems to indicate too that perhaps Israel, a lot of the Israelites did not prepare the way they were supposed to through prayer and fasting before receiving the commandments. But believe it or not, such things are connected with things like, why couldn't your disciples cast out these particular demons? They could cast out the other ones, but not, but why couldn't they cast the demons out here? And Christ replies, because this type comes not out but by prayer and fasting. So the preparation to receive the law was to receive the law, but also to receive that priestly kingdom, that royal priesthood. And what is the royalty? Well, the royalty is that they're given power over demons, right? And to topple idols. That's the royal part we're, you know, that was given to Israel first and then to the church. But again, preparation and fasting are always part of the, and we shouldn't leave out almsgiving either, are always part of the preparation for such major things. And so we go to the New Testament. And in the New Testament, we have St. John in his first epistle has just a curious ending to it. Like many have been puzzled why he just, it seems to be an abrupt ending, like not a, as it were, a formal ending. And some even say that it's, you know, kind of would criticize that it's you know, not a very good ending, but it's actually a perfect ending. In first, at the end of First John, with a simple sentence, "Little children, keep yourself from idols." So St. John's epistle was written to everyone else, but especially he wants to warn at the end that the little children, meaning the new Christians, are to keep themselves from idols, because there's that temptation to mix and match, right? That temptation of Solomon of, well, I'm going to still keep the temples to Yahweh and everything, but we're going to mix and match some of these gods in here in the land, and no big deal. The more gods, the merrier, right? And so this is something that, of course, is condemnable to God. Solomon knew it. Solomon did repent, as is evidenced by Ecclesiastes and maybe Job, which some have argued, I think, well, that Solomon could well have written the book of Job, Job being another king and a more ancient king than himself, who did better, right? Job was, you know, Solomon's basically like, Job is the good king. That's the way a king should be. Don't look to me, look to Job, that sort of thing. And so they, some purport that he may have written both Job and Ecclesiastes at the same time. But again, that's not solidified, but it does make sense. Father, do you want to jump in here with anything?
2: Yeah, so we in our world, we just had the Sunday before the exaltation of the cross, and it includes that John 3:16, right? But right before that, it includes the what you were referring to earlier about the bronze serpent being placed on the stick, you know, and God's command that Moses do that so the people who were poisoned by venom would be healed as they looked up to it, right? And just to underscore the warning on idols and idolatry and demon worship, it seems like its entrance can be subtle, right? It's not like all of a sudden people make these compromises, but the compromises at the beginning are small. And even though God was, you know, performing all these evident miracles in this Old Testament time, the people of Israel were still tempted to bring idolatry and demon worship into their community. And to wit, the bronze serpent, right? What happened to it? Right? Does it become an idol? I want you to notice that later on, that has to be destroyed because the Israelites had turned it into an idol. And so look what happened there. Something that God had given them, because it had been mixed with, like, you know, the Asherah idols and things like this. It's not just the case that you're bringing foreign gods into some kind of pantheon with God. You are also no longer really worshiping God. Your attitude towards Him, your understanding of Him, and your relationship to the things that He has given to you, to us, for our salvation changes, right? And this, I'm sure this is a subtle process, but so, you know, the Bible was given to us for our salvation, for our teaching. But if we just put it in with normal books, I'm not saying that's idolatry, but it shows this process, the way that our psychology just has this inclination towards idolatry and through that to demon worship. And, you know, we have to be continually on guard against it. As God told the Israelites, they needed to be continually on guard against it. And there had to be times of repentance when they had not been vigilant enough. And so is the case with us.
1: Yeah, very good point. And also in the Gospels, it's like, so people don't quite understand maybe why we have the Gospel. And even epistle, you know, they make epistle covers for epistle books. We tend not to get those because they're like $1,000. But in any case, the gospel and epistles aren't just other books, right? Like you said, it's something distinct. Christ is present in the words of the text. And so we set it apart on the throne, particularly because Christ's presence goes on the throne, meaning the holy table, the altar table. And so and we bring it out, and we have either people hold it or a stand specifically in the middle of the temple. Is anything else on that stand? Well, the gospel is no, right? There's a focus. So it's quite the opposite what we do with the gospel than what maybe some Protestants might think. Like, oh, you wrap it in shiny gold and you set it apart and everything. And no, that's entirely not what we're doing. We're offsetting it as Christ's presence and above all in the gospel, of course, in all of scripture, but above all in the gospels.
2: Yeah. And the words they're said in the middle of the liturgy, right? And they're, you know, we even sing them in our tradition, right? So that we will be to put a hedge around the temptation of treating it just like other words in other books, and even other words about other, you know, quote, religious texts, right? If you study other religious texts, they have a different quality to them. And our God is not like the other gods, right? We need to, be very reverent in how we deal with him and how we read his word. And one of the things that, you know, I've spent way too many years in graduate school, and the way that I'm acculturated to deal with texts is just with complete criticism, right? Where are the weaknesses in this argument? And how is evidence being misused and things like this? And then how could it be improved and so on? But that's not the approach to take to the Bible, especially when it's being offered in the liturgy, right? It is to just relax into it, let this transform my heart, not let my mind criticize so it can be and change it. It's a completely different attitude that we have to cultivate in our relationship to scripture.
1: Right. And so we have, now we have what idolatry is about, and we have it in the Exodus text, but we have it even earlier. So we have it in Exodus, we have it in Deuteronomy, and we have it certainly in between in Numbers and things like this, where it's selfishness, self-serving specifically, let's say. So we might say that there's a mess of things that go into this, right? Egoism, narcissism, even sociopathy, right? Of, hey, we gotta kill these virgins, right? To the heathen gods so that we can go back to, and of course deflower them first, right? I mean, you know, have these rituals and so on. And these are Israel right after they got the Ten Commandments, right? I mean, this is terrible. And in some cases, not right after, but I mean, it's the same generation. So, and which is why, you know, another generation had to pass. But so you have selfishness, self-centeredness, self-servingness. This is the core thing. So autolatry, right? I guess self-worship. So we actually go back pretty far for this, all the way back to Cain and Abel for the first instance of idolatry. And so the first breaking of the first commandment, I am the Lord your God, you shall have no other gods before me, is Adam and Eve. They broke it, right? And they believed the serpent instead and served the will of the serpent rather than the will of God. But of the second commandment, it's Cain who actually breaks this commandment. And this is because he sets up himself as an idol, right? He withholds the best sacrifice for himself. He gives some of the leftover fruits, but certainly not the meat he wants all for himself, right? And the best part of the offering he keeps for himself, which means that it's literally self-worship. He has become his own idol. And so we have sociopathy and narcissism right there in the first act of idolatry from Cain, where he's serving himself before the Lord, before he serves the Lord, of, okay, I'll give a second offering to Yahweh, but I'm the idol here, and that's the best stuff's being set in front of me. The best stuff is being withheld from me, for me. And so this just, by the time of Noah, of course, we see the whole earth has become like this. Like, all of man has become self-sacrifice and sociopathic. And Israel, once again, not all of Israel, but, you know, a few of the leaders, you know, you have Korah, you have Dathan, and everything else. And of course, they lead the people, and then the people have a choice as to what to do. And unfortunately, many, many of the children of Israel decide to go with the self-serving, the idolatrous way, and appeal to demons, the demons of Egypt, and to make a golden calf, an idol, to serve their purposes. So to bow down before it, but so that the demon serves their purposes, to march back into Egypt. And so we are here, I think, again, where we set up idols. And again, there's literally one of the longest running shows is American Idol, for crying out loud, right? Like, we're not even hiding our idolatry, and so-and-so is my idol, right? Whether it be a sports player, whether it be a rock star, musician, rapper, movie star, that we're bowing down before these people and making them first, and making them even budgetarily first, right? So this is part of it. This is, we're going back to being Cain here. And we're going back to being Israel, of where the, if we're going to give gold, we're not giving it to God. We're going to make a golden calf out of it so that we can have demons serve our purposes and bring us back better than ever to Egypt. And so even though we went out, unfortunately, this also shows the fallen human condition of, we don't know what we want, right? We ask for something, God gives it to us, and then we're like, nah, maybe I don't want that. Maybe I want to go back. Right. And so, and hence the words of Christ, like a dog returning to their vomit. Right. We have a lot of these sayings of Christ in the New Testament that warn us against these sorts of things and warn us against the practices that go along with them, including fornication and human sacrifice. God help us. And people are saying, well, we don't sacrifice humans today. We really do. We're actually the culture celebrating abortion now in the United States, so much so Europe is starting to think we're demented on this, right? our laws are more lax, and you know, the fact that they think we go too far, some of our states with laws that are extending way past the point of quote unquote viability, right? And so these are sacrifices to heathen gods, but to ourself as the first of these, and to make ourselves our flesh is the idol, right? So our soul is the false god, but our flesh is the idol, and that's what we serve. The flesh is the idol, and that's what we serve. And so that's why St. Paul and in New Testament scriptures emphasized that idolatry is spiritual adultery to God. You can only serve one God. All these things are kind of a warning to us. And so we are in the church, and this is why St. John goes through all this wonderful stuff for the established faithful, right? But he ends it with little children, keep yourself from idols. For the new ones, he emphasizes for those brand new Christians of keep yourself from idols, because it is such a temptation to do this. And as we know, again, it's not just the United States, but we have gone to a very bad place in the United States with idolatry. The entire land is filled with idolatry. We worship in this case, a lot of times it's not the statues, but it's people in pictures. You know, it used to be Sports Illustrated. Now it's escalated to pornographic images on screens, and we serve those idols, right?
2: So I want you to help us find this line, because there is such a thing as, you know, admiration of you know, a sports figure, admiration of a brave person, or maybe even of beauty. When do we cross that line from admiration and into something like idolatry?
1: Yeah, well, so we have the principle, give honor to whom honor is due. The latry at the end of idolatry is worship. So it's service distinct from dulia, which is service given to humans within reason, because the human is exemplifying virtue, right, in some sense. And you know, sports figures, I probably am, you know, maybe going to, this might not hit the ears properly of some people, but I would say sports figures, actresses, and so on. Okay, you can admire how they play, how they act, and so on, how they sing. But in terms of how they function, if you're going to honor a person, they should be actually acting virtually with that. And I could give some examples of sports figures that I admired how they play, like the 86 Mets, you know, one of my favorite teams ever, favorite seasons ever, favorite finishes ever. And I admired how they all played, but as a person, I admired, for example, Gary Carter as a person, because of how he lived, because of what he did with his with his fame, with his success. He worked with little children with special needs and things like this. And other players did not act virtuously with their money or anything else, maybe a bad cocaine habit, maybe with prostitutes and things like this. And so, you know, and so what do we do with figures like that? Well, I mean, as Orthodox Christians, we should be praying for their deliverance to this slavery, right? And idolatrous slavery, right? I mean, they're serving, again, they're the idol, and they're putting cocaine up their nose, or their sexual desires are satisfied with bringing in, actually they didn't even need prostitutes, right? Because they had groupies, women, and so they were using these women and sometimes young women. And the same thing with the music industry now, this is a huge problem. So much so that they glorify it, right? I mean, you know, I don't want to get too graphic, but I mean, you know, the Poison song Unskinny Bop is a song about a sexual encounter with a teenager, right? I mean, the whole song is, and you know, people didn't even know what the song was, but it was definitely in the realm of glorifying Baal.
2: Okay, so, so if I end up giving honor to things that are not virtuous, that are not godly or good, then that's a warning sign. Now, idolatry, it seems there, in order for it to, like, there's a point where the allegiance has been given, right? That's the huge danger, is when you've given your allegiance to a false god, right? And you know, there's there's always a process, you know, it goes through, it gets your attention, then you become infatuated and so on. And you know, so we do have to be careful anytime that, and there are signs that we've given our allegiance, right? When we begin to define virtue around something other than God, something other than as orthodoxy has defined it, then I think we're in big danger. And that happens with politics, by the way. We are very, we call it tribal. Tribal is a very, you know, secular term for this. But what do tribes have? They have totems and they have gods. And we have to be very careful. What's the Venn diagram between the virtue described within this tribe and that described by God and holy orthodoxy, right? Because man, if they're not overlapping, and if you don't live in that overlap, if you live outside that overlap, in the tribal part, then you know, warning, Will Robinson, danger. Not,
1: yeah,
2: not,
1: and not, and good. Politics has become creepily religious, right? I mean, this is, we're now, like you said, it's become so tribalistic. So, I mean, we're not back in the time of Kennedy and Nixon where everyone's kind of like in the same ballpark, just, you know, and everything else. We're, it's very tribal, much, much like back in the days of Tyre and the Northern Kingdom and warring factions and different idols set up. And the values that they're proposing are not those of God, right? I mean, or they're mix and matched with them, certainly, right? But yet still we have almost this religious fervor of these sorts of things.
2: Yeah, I would say not even almost. I mean, because the virtue is motive, I mean, emotive, right? And yeah. And what we're finding in, you know, when people don't self-sort, when they come to our parishes, when people who have been polarized and tribalized into whatever it is, but often it's religion, then they are going to bring that morality, and it's going to get that orthodox veneer, and it's not healthy. This idea of humility and self-repentance, don't bring outside morality into the source of morality. Right. Rather let yourself be changed by it. Don't try to see how well, you know, the Orthodox service or an Orthodox parish conforms to your worldly morality and politics. It's very interesting to see this happen. I have a freshman, a college freshman, who, you know, wonderful. And he went to a college university that has a strong sports program. Right. And he just got to experience his first Saturday on campus when there was a home football game. And you know what his comment was, right? Because he's biblically minded. He's been being formed by orthodoxy. Is, wow, this looks a lot like cult.
1: Yeah, I mean, it does look a lot like cult, right? I mean, and, you know, it's funny, my wife and I were discussing sort of feelings, and she gets creeped out when we go to the beach by drum circles. She's like, this is eerily like religious, right? And I said, sometimes I feel that way about concerts. Like when we go to a concert, that it's eerily religious, you know, that there's just about close, you know, and she does not feel the same way as I do necessarily about that, but it's this, you know, and again, we get with political rallies, we can get sort of seemingly similar stuff with those sorts of things, but you know, that we've come so far, and we have to be careful, right? You know, your teenager has these posters on the wall, their favorite singer or whatever. You've fallen into idol worship and you tear them down. That would be probably maybe an unwise way to deal with it. And that's teenage infatuation, not exactly the same thing, right? But not something that, you know, still is undealt with, but it's not that, let's not confuse two different things. Now, if all of a sudden whoever it is, their favorite singer, their favorite, is telling them to do stuff and they're that's totally unchristian and they're obeying it, right? And they're practicing things like including drugs and all this other stuff. Yeah, we definitely have to, right? We need to be concerned about such things.
2: Yeah. And that's an opportunity for a good conversation, you know, to talk about why it is that we admire musicians and why we love music and the beauty of music and so on. And we distinguish that from, you know, the lifestyle or whatever. And you can do the same. That's a necessary adulting skill. Right. And with politics, you know, here I'm going to distinguish between the personality and the policies. And, you know, or I'm supporting them for these policies, not these policies. And that's what adults need to be able to do. What we tend to do, though, is once we give into our instinct for tribalism, it's all black and white. And again, we begin to define virtue and good, whether it's music, whether it's policy, based on my worldly tribal affiliation. And again, the Venn diagram isn't all that great between worldly virtue of tribes and orthodoxy. And so be careful.
1: Yeah.
2: Have those conversations.
1: And this is part of what idolatry does too, is it flip-flops the gray matter. So, you know, I see constantly, you know, in TV shows, you know, this argument between two main characters. The world's gray, right? But you see it as black and white. And okay, so the world is black, white, and gray, right? I mean, and so gray is a mixture of black and white. It's the mud and the water, if we're talking about sin and virtue or profanity, you know, the profane and the holy.

0: that are don't exactly pertain to right and wrong. Like, okay, should our government be, aiding people with welfare to this degree or to that degree, right? Should they do, all these things are not moral, they could be moral questions, but often are not. They're different ways to approach it. Should the government be doing it? Should it not? Should the government do less or more and all this other stuff? That's questionable matters that we're not to set our teeth against a fellow believer for that, for those things, because they hold different positions on that, right? And so, but I think, like, where we get into a bit of a bit of trouble is cult of personality type stuff, right? Statues of Stalin going back up in Russia, but here in the United States, we have cults of the cult of personality around certain personalities, and it's become no longer visibly no longer about issues, right? It's become about the personalities themselves. And this becomes dangerous, right? Or who I trust, right? The political parties are idolized, right? I will believe them no matter what. I trust them. I trust the Republican Party. I trust the Democratic Party.
1: Oh yeah, and but because we are fallen, one of the noetic effects of the fall is that we believe that we've done the math. So I don't mean a lot of people say that I trust them no matter what, but they act as if that's the way, and their minds tell them that they have done the math, right? That no, I'm not blindly following this, but the fact is that their affect, the fast brain, the type one brain, has already made the decision, and then the cheerleader intellect has gone along, and it can find data to support just about anything. Father Harry, I want to try something else out on you. So we're not Gnostics, right? I am so happy that the truth is incarnational, right? But there are consequences of this, right? If we were setting up some kind of Gnostic faith, then, and here I want to talk about the spiritual effects of laziness and how it could lead to idolatry and spiritual destruction, right? Without ever someone having consciously said, "Oh, I think I'll worship a demon," right? There are physical analogs that we're all familiar with. I didn't eat 3,000 calories every day for the last 2 years. Because I wanted to destroy my health, I did it because, I enjoy good food, and good food has a lot of cream and stuff in it. But as a consequence, if you do that, even though you didn't intend to destroy your health, you can destroy your health, right? And in a noetic, in a Gnostic sort of faith, that would be not fair, right? The fact that that can happen spiritually as well. That you could, for example, I'm going to use the less troublesome example of following a pop star or something. You could just love the music and not notice the way that the imagery and the lifestyle and the symbolism and so on in the songs, how and the surrounding culture, how they've come into your life and fattened you, as it were, have destroyed your spiritual health. But it has. Now, you didn't decide for that. You didn't make a decision, I want to destroy my spiritual health. No, you were just enjoying some music, right? So you have to be careful. Some people think it's not fair that, oh, well, these kids, they were just they just saw this fun game, and so they were playing Ouija, right? Or they bought these angel cards, these tarot cards, right? And they were just playing. Okay, we're not Gnostics. The actions have consequences in an incarnate faith, and this is why you always get these warnings: flee idolatry, protect yourself, put a hedge around your heart. All of these warnings are there because the danger is real.

0: protect your children, all of these things. So am I on the right track that this is, you know, one of the consequences of a true incarnational faith is that we do have to be more vigilant.
1: Yeah, absolutely. I mean, and again, that Saint John like literally ends that first epistle with "keep yourself from idols." But again, I think this goes down to the center of it is this autolatry, right? That ultimately all idolatry is self-serving first, right? It's for our own self-serving purpose. And the devil's perfectly all right with that, right? The devil actually does not want us to directly worship him. He wants us to worship us first and then partake of his offerings. And then he has them. And that again goes back to the beginning of human history. And you know, I think it was the first human skeletons we have, right, have spears broken off in between the ribs, right? I mean, so again, Cain and Abel, right? I mean, it's back to the beginning. And it's very much self-serving. Now, I mean, the funny thing is when it becomes cult-like, something that began as self-serving now is self-sacrificing to another idol. So it transforms eventually, right? This autolatry transforms into where it starts. The hook is, you know, serve thyself, right? The latria, worship yourself, right? And then all of a sudden it changes of, oh, by the way, you're not important in this whole thing. And you got to give up yourself, right?
0: Kind of random, but the best literary example I've seen of this outside the Bible, of course, is from the Thousand Sons in the Horus Heresy world. These guys, they think they've figured out a way to harness spiritual powers, right? They've been told, no, there are no good spiritual powers, right? But they figured out that, no, they can have these guardian pets, spiritual pets, right? And they use them for various tasks. But then once those things have their hooks in them, they get exploited by them. And it's really, if y'all are, I don't know if any of y'all are into science fiction or anything, it's pretty grim. It's basically Cthulhu in space, right? But there you go. Yeah, it's gonna be transformed. Father, here, if I can just bring up one more random thing. Well, it's not random. It's related because it goes back to the bronze serpent on a stick, right? And how it was transformed from being this thing given by God, right, for the salvation of the people of Israel, and they began to use it as an idol. And to bring it back to your point, probably to serve their own interests, right? Because once you have an idol, you have a way to manipulate. And this is a very common temptation for us in religion to include in orthodoxy. Is instead of offering God our all, our complete worship, we try to manipulate him as is done in the pagan world, right? To protect ourselves from wrath and to try to manipulate for some kind of goodies or protection. And just so you know that it wasn't just the Israelites who did that with this bronze serpent, we do it. We Christians do this. It's a huge temptation for us to change prayer into a way of satisfying self, of, you know, which, you know, what am I worshiping? And we have, you know, archaeological evidence of this. I've got a book of Coptic Christian spells, right? And this was, you know, the Egyptians were early Christians, but they had the surrounding culture was pagan in its approach to religion in relation to the numinous. And so what was the temptation? It was to create amulets of protection, of control, and to use Christian symbolism, to use Christian words and invocations, to use Christian figures, saints, angels, in invocations rather than in prayer. And watch, you know, flee from that temptation, right? I had someone come up to me and they heard that there was a priest in an Orthodox nation with an ultra-Orthodox culture that they'd found on YouTube that recommended doing a certain service for 100 days straight. You know, and that if you do that, you know, the desire will be done. I'm like, no, we're not doing that. We're not doing it. It brings too much of a temptation for that kind of thing. And I'm going to even, you know, I'm going to upset some people. We have to be very careful in our relationship with the awesome stuff of Orthodoxy and not to turn it into its own idol, lest we become a mockery of ourselves, the very thing that Protestants accuse us of, right? Don't turn the bronze serpent into an idol. Nothing has power on its own. Nothing has control over God. There is no sympathetic magic, doesn't work that way in the Orthodox world. So I hope that made sense.
1: Yeah, and the fact that we often, how we look at God, do we look at him as Yahweh, the God of the universe? Do we look at him as the Father in the Our Father, in the Lord's Prayer, where first and foremost, thy will be done, not mine, right? Again, the first, you know, the only commandment in the Satanic Bible of Anton LaVey is my will be done, right? Little do we know that that's just the hook again that Satan wants us to take. That's
0: right. And you'll hear people, they'll say, well, prayer doesn't work. And I'm like, okay, let's pray. Let's pray together.
1: Right. God is not our cosmic genie. He's not our cosmic butler, right? And we serve him, not the other way around. And again, that's the latria there, right? Of who is the God? Because if we're approaching God, even as Christians, as if he's our servant for all these things, and therefore I prayed, I commanded the Lord to do this thing for me, right? And it's not working. No, that's not the way prayer works. And that's why the Lord literally put in thy will be done in the creed, or in the Lord's Prayer, it's to be, and that's why in his prayer in the garden, nevertheless, not my will, but thy will be done, not his human will, which was calling out for deliverance from this betrayal and suffering, but that indeed that the divine will be done. And so this is to be our overall attitude. And another temptation that we have, and you alluded to it, but is like having backup plans, right? Having backup plans just in case God doesn't listen to us. Let's put the mati, or like, let's wear, you know, the evil eye. And these things were all throughout. I got to tell you, like when we're in Turkey, for example, they're all over the place. I mean, and, you know, people think that this is, oh, it's sort of an Orthodox Mediterranean. No. Muslims use the amulet in South America. These amulets were used from quite a long time ago with the heathen worship before, which is really, you know, quite the archaeological discovery before Christianity took hold, were used by, you know, like Aztecs and stuff in this human sacrifice type. And yet we think that it's a good idea to have such things in addition, just in case, as a backup plan. Good luck, right?
0: Yeah. And the one that is, it's a beautiful not beautiful, but you know what I mean? Description of this is when you have a cross that has that piece of jewelry mounted right in the center of it, right? The warning of the evil eye just put right there in the middle, right?
1: Right.
0: Yeah.
1: And right. So the old just in case, we'll put Buddha right next to Jesus so that one of them listens to us. We'll put, it could be many, many, many other things, but again, including politics. And by the way, I just want to relate, going back to one thing. I was in a discussion amongst clergy, and one well-respected, long-standing clergyman, not Orthodox, but a good friend of mine, said that he just really trusts only one party to do the right thing, one political party to do the right thing. And then there were some others, well, I disagree, but it's the other party that I would trust more and all this other stuff. And I'm like, Lord have mercy, these are clergy. And then they came around, Father Harry, what do you think? I said, what do I think? Put not your trust in princes and sons of men in whom there's no salvation. And that was it. And they're like, okay, it's time to move on the conversation. But that's why we read the Psalms in prayer. That's why we have all these prayer. We have this essential teaching. This is why we sing at Vespers and at Matins, blessed are you, O Lord, teach me your commandments. Blessed are you, O Lord, teach me your statutes. Blessed are you, O Master, make me to understand your commandments. And so this is where we need to be is doing God's will, almsgiving, which is again amongst the three Christian practices it's mentioned first, right? That we give to God, to God's ministry, not to get something out of it, right? Not to get something back out of it, but rather giving to God's ministry. That is the first way that we serve in the latria, the worship, right? Worship meaning the service due to God alone. Then prayer and then fasting in that order is the way it's mentioned in the Gospel of Matthew, so in Matthew chapter 6. So if we are doing these things, then with vigilance, then we will be doing well. But again, it does take vigilance. And this is why, to be honest with you, family prayer, even with, you know, teenagers, like, do we have to pray? Involve them in the prayer then. You know, involve them in the prayer before meals, and so forth. And have them pray and pray together as a family these things. Get yourself surrounding Yahweh in the name of Christ, who appeared to Moses and on Mount Sinai. And spoke those words to the children of Israel long ago, the second person of the Holy Trinity. He must also be our center. He must be the only one that we worship with the latria, the service due to God alone, and with the adoration that goes along with it.
0: Amen, Father Harry. Thanks for bringing us home. Until next time, Godspeed.
2: Made to be a kingdom. 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
3: You're listening to From the Amvon with Father John Whiteford, sermons from St. Jonah Orthodox Church in Spring, Texas. Father John is a priest in the Russian Orthodox Church outside of Russia. He's the author of Sola Scriptura, an Orthodox analysis of the cornerstone of Reformation theology, and the general editor of the St. Innocent Liturgical Calendar. Here he is with today's lesson.
4: In the name of the Father, and of the Son, and of the Holy Spirit. Today's gospel reading begins with a long list of names. And if you're not familiar with the scriptures, those names would mostly be meaningless to you. But these names are not meaningless. They all are there for a purpose. We're told by the fathers that there's nothing in the scriptures that is there for no purpose. Names are very important. When you meet somebody for the first time, the first thing that you do is you ask for the other person's name if they don't volunteer at first, and then you give them your name, because that's a way that you establish a personal relationship. And if you meet somebody and you ask for their name and they don't give it to you, that's them telling you that they don't want to have a relationship with you very clearly. Because that's the way we interact with each other. We call the other person's name, and that invokes that relationship. It's still, to many people, considered to be rude to address somebody that you're not very familiar with by their first name. You refer to them as Mr. or Mrs. or Miss, but you don't refer to them by their first name if you don't have a relationship that would warrant you to address them that way. When a baby is born, the first thing we ask is it a boy or a girl? We don't ask about any other options. And then the next question, though, is what is the name of that child? And often people, when they're giving names to children, they pick a name that is an indication of the kind of person that they hope that they would be. As Orthodox Christians, we pick names of saints. And so when we pick the name of a saint, we're praying that God would make our child like the saint that we're naming them after, and that they would emulate that saint. But among the names that are mentioned, there are two names that are highlighted in this genealogy. One is Abraham, and that's because Abraham was the one that God promised, "In thy seed shall all the nations of the earth be blessed." And King David is mentioned especially. He's mentioned at the beginning, he's mentioned in the middle, and he's mentioned again at the end of the genealogy, because God promised that his kingdom would abide forever and that there would not lack a man to sit upon his throne. And we see the fulfillment of both these promises that God made to these two pivotal figures fulfilled in Christ. The name that we're given in this gospel is very important. We're told that his name would be called Jesus. Well, normally, who gets to pick the name of a child? It's the parents of a child. Joseph was, as we're told in Scripture, his seeming father, but not his actual father. He had God as his father, and it's God that gave the name to Jesus. There was no one in the family that had that name, and that was the reason why the name was chosen. But he did come from the Virgin Mary. And the Virgin Mary is, in many ways, you could say, the culmination of what God did in Old Testament Israel. God led them by the hand. He taught them. He punished them when it was necessary. He preserved them from their enemies. But as St. Paul tells us, when the fullness of time was come, God sent forth his Son, made of a woman, made under the law, to redeem them that were under the law, that we might receive the adoption of sons. But when we come to the name of Jesus, we see, again, that he's more than just the sum total of his ancestors, because his name was given by God. And what does his name mean? His name literally means the Lord saves, or the Lord is salvation. When God appeared to Moses at the burning bush, he asked God to give him his name, and he said, I am that I am, say that I am sent you. Or the one that is another way that you could translate that. And so that was the name that God revealed in the Old Testament, that he was the one who is. But the name Jesus takes the name of the Lord, Yah, and then adds to it the word Shua for salvation. And it's the same name as Joshua. And that's not by accident. We're told by St. John in his first chapter of his gospel that the law was given by Moses, but grace and truth came by Jesus Christ. And in English, we have the unfortunate problem of having the form of the name Jesus distinct from the name that we have for Joshua. And that's for the reasons of, you know, the translational history of the Bible into English. But the name in Greek is the very same name. And so people who were hearing this in Greek would have immediately made the connection between Christ as the new Joshua. Just as Moses led the people of Israel to the border of the Promised Land, but he wasn't able to cross over it, and it was Joshua that had to lead the people into the Promised Land and conquer it and take possession of it. So too the law, the Old Testament, pointed to Christ. It got us to the point where we were able to receive Christ in his incarnation, but it took Christ to actually accomplish our salvation. He had to come. He had to become incarnate of a woman. He had to live the life that we could never live and die the death that we deserve because of our sins, triumph over Hades, and rise from the dead. That's what his name means. That's the importance of the name of Jesus, and that's one of the reasons why it's so important for us to practice the Jesus Prayer, because the name of the Lord has power. We're told that throughout Scripture. And the very name of Jesus, if you say just the name of Jesus and think about it, it's almost so powerful that it's hard to do so, which perhaps one of the reasons why in the Jesus Prayer we have other words to sort of cushion the power and the effect of that name. But the Jesus Prayer is the most important prayer that you could ever learn. O Lord Jesus Christ, Son of God, have mercy on me, a sinner. And in that prayer, you also find the gospel. But it's through the name of Jesus that we receive salvation, that we receive protection and deliverance. As St. Paul says in Philippians chapter 2, wherefore God also hath highly exalted him and given him a name which is above every name, that the name of Jesus every knee should bow, of things in heaven and things in earth and things under the earth, and that every tongue should confess that Jesus Christ is Lord, to the glory of God the Father. Amen.
3: From the Amvon, sermons from St. Jonah Orthodox Church in Spring, Texas. Father John Whiteford is the priest at St. Jonah's and the author of Sola Scriptura, published by Conciliar Press. 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

Welcome to the Spirit of St. Tikhon's, the ancient faith radio broadcast from St. Tikhon's Orthodox Theological Seminary in South Canaan, Pennsylvania. Founded in 1938, St. Tikhon's Seminary is where saints have walked. Five of the North American saints sojourned here, including St. Tikhon of Moscow, who founded the monastery and inspired the founding of the seminary, and St. Nikolai of Zhichau, who was the rector here in the 1950s. St. Tikhon's purpose is the spiritual formation and training of the next generation of missionary priests for service in the fields of North America and beyond. The Spirit of St. Tikhon's aims to give you an audible glimpse into the life of the seminary and monastery. We invite you to come and see.

0: Welcome to the Spirit of St. Tikhons. This is Subdeacon Maximus, and we're welcoming today our guest, Subdeacon Jeremiah McKimmy. So, Jeremiah, thank you for being with us today.
1: Thank you for having me.
0: Yeah, it's good to have you. This is your second year here at St. Tikhons, is that
1: correct?
0: Right?
1: Yeah. Right.
0: And you're from?
1: North Carolina.
0: North Carolina. All right.
1: Yeah.
0: And what parish were you from there, North Carolina?
1: I was in Asheville, North Carolina, which is on the western end, and the closest OCA parish was St. John the Ladder in Greenville, South Carolina.
0: Oh,
1: so
0: wow.
1: I'm actually from a South Carolina parish. If you look at where I'm from, it'll show South Carolina, but I'm actually from North Carolina.
0: I see. Okay. So how far is that parish from Asheville?
1: It was about an hour and a half drive.
0: Oh, wow.
1: Way. Yeah.
0: My goodness, I didn't know that. That's that's a... You hear that story, you know, routinely that people are driving an hour and a half to get to a parish, which just shows the great need for priests in parishes.
1: Yes, so, certainly so.
0: Well, tell us a little bit about your life in Christ. You're a convert to Orthodoxy, is that
1: correct?
0: Is that right? So what was your life in Christ before becoming Orthodox, and what led you to the church?
1: Well, I am a convert. It was quite a process. I grew up in a charismatic Christian family.
0: Okay.
1: And I would say that I came into the church through prayer and through the Mother of God.
0: Really?
1: She really played a big role.
0: Interesting. So I'm sure you're about to tell me this, but what kind of role did the Mother of God play? And I mean, somebody coming from a charismatic background.
1: Right.
0: That's not what you often hear.
1: So. Yeah, well, that's true. And I struggled with the theology of the Theotokos. And I wasn't even really planning on going into this. But I was praying one morning and just I wanted to do what was right and do what was true. And I was reading about all these Orthodox saints who had this, you know, in the charismatic world, we would have called it the spirit-filled life.
0: Yeah.
1: You know, they definitely were full of the Holy Spirit, and it was very obvious. They're working miracles, could tell the future, all this type of stuff, and they all prayed to the Mother of God.
0: Huh.
1: And I was like, I'm seeing, like, these men who were extremely sanctified, and they're doing these things that I've been told is wrong. If they were really idolaters, then, you know, God wouldn't have graced them with the Spirit. And so I was like...
0: Yeah,
1: you know, show me the truth. I want to do what is right. And so I was just praying to the Mother of God one morning and just said, you know, if this is what I'm supposed to do, please guide me in this. And it was just really a powerful moment where she just came and touched my heart and like just changed me in an instant. And I just, my head had no idea what to make of it, but my heart said,
0: yeah.
1: This is it.
0: And you spent the next 5 years figuring out.
1: Yes, something like that. Yeah.
0: Wow, that's amazing.
1: Yeah.
0: That's beautiful. So through prayer and the Mother of God, and what did that path look like?
1: Well, you know, it started out on a more intellectual level. Like I said, I was charismatic, stayed that way through college. So I was maybe a little unusual in that I didn't abandon my faith in college. I got hooked up with a campus ministry.
0: Yeah, you weirdo.
1: Yeah. and just met my wife there, or who would be my future wife. And we were both part of this campus ministry. We really enjoyed our time there. And then after college, we couldn't find a church that we liked.
0: Hmm.
1: We went to a bunch of different places and just everything seemed wrong. You know, one of the problems with the charismatic world is they tend to be name it, claim it, prosperity gospel type stuff. And I just knew that wasn't right.
0: Yeah.
1: There wasn't anything wrong with having money, but to make that your focus, I just knew it was wrong. And so
0: we
1: dropped out of church for a couple of years. And I just started reading the Bible a lot. I started reading church history too. I was part of a bloggers network, and inside this network was like atheists, agnostics, extremely liberal Christians. So we were all friends and we were all kind of bumping up against each other a lot theologically and philosophically on purpose to help sharpen each other. And they would ask me questions or just like, say stuff about church history and, oh, that Constantine, he changed everything, and the Council of Nicaea changed Christianity forever and just totally destroyed it. And I'm like, I don't even know anything about that.
0: Wow.
1: Like there are these atheists who are dropping these things that I just know nothing about whatsoever.
0: Yeah.
1: You know, charismatic churches, they try to be very alive in the Holy Spirit, but they have absolutely no clue what the history of the church is many times. Like there's no emphasis placed on knowing any of that. It's just like me, my Bible, and Jesus, and the Holy Spirit, and we're good.
0: Yeah.
1: You know? And so I was meeting all these people on the internet who were far more educated than I was on my own faith and the history of it. And I was like, I need to find out what actually happened in the history of our church. So I started reading church history books, which of course introduced me briefly to Eastern Orthodoxy. But, you know, most Protestant history books are just kind of like, you know, the Catholic Church took over, and then 1,000 years later, the Catholics split up, and the Eastern ones became the Orthodox, and the Western ones became the Roman Catholics. So the Orthodox are just a long time. Yeah, the Orthodox are just the Catholics of the East.
0: Yeah, sure.
1: And so I had a spiritual mentor in the Charismatic Church who actually had several friends who were Orthodox, and he saw in me, I guess, some leanings towards Orthodoxy, and he was like, "You should look into it." And I was like, "Ah, they're just Catholics of the East." And he was like, "No, there's more to it. There's a lot more to them."
0: Wow.
1: So I was like, "Okay, well, I'll check it out someday." So it was probably a year or two later before I ever even started attending an Orthodox church. I started in my conversations online with people, and even in person every once in a while, I just started bumping into Orthodox people, which was totally new for me. I'd never done that before. And somehow these people were just showing up in my life. So that was interesting, an interesting coincidence. And so I bought some, like a lot of people, bought Clesis Ware's Orthodox Church and Orthodox Way.
0: Yeah.
1: Read through those, and then I was like, well, I guess the only thing left for me to do is to attend a church. And so that was a
0: So it started with historical investigation.
1: Yeah.
0: Trying to figure out, where did we even come from?
1: Right, right.
0: And then finding some answers.
1: Yeah.
0: So what was it, if you recall, when you were reading through those books by Metropolitan Callistos early on, what were some of the things that really led you to want to even visit a church in the first place?
1: I think the beauty of the ancient faith is really what drew me in largely. You know, the Orthodox always say, well, we are the early church.
0: Yeah.
1: And growing up charismatic, that's all I ever heard. We are the early church. We charismatic, you know, we're doing just like the book of Acts. Right. And so I was like, okay, so everybody thinks they're the early church, you know? And so that made me question, like, what did the early church look like? So a long time ago, you know, there was that series of the Anton Nicene Fathers that was published, 10-volume series, and I bought that and started reading through a bunch of that stuff. Oh. And that sealed the deal for me intellectually that, the Orthodox Church is actually the early church, and the Charismatic Church is not even anywhere remotely close to what the Orthodox are or what the early church was.
0: Wow. So is it because of the continuity that you saw there between the fathers and...
1: Yeah. Even like little things, like I read some guy who, I can't remember who he was, and I don't even think he was a saint, but he's in one of those volumes and has a couple of letters, and he talks about, I think he was in the 100s, and he talks about fasting on Wednesdays and Fridays.
0: Yeah.
1: And I was like, the Wednesday and Friday fast, the Orthodox still do that.
0: Yeah.
1: You know, and they were doing that in the like second generation of Christians.
0: Right.
1: This is really ancient stuff. Like just those little things I was seeing that Orthodox still do.
0: Right. Yeah, I remember reading On the Incarnation by St. Athanasius before becoming Orthodox. And while I recognized some things about my faith there, I remember just so many things thinking, this is so strange. You know, this isn't really anything like my faith. And then I remember the first time I read it after being Orthodox and realizing, this is just what everyone says. This is every hymn of the church. It's all here in St. Athanasius is just saying what every hymn of the church says. And and seeing that continuity like you're describing in the fathers was eye-opening and mind-blowing and so confirming.
1: Yeah.
0: Yeah.
1: Yeah, certainly so. Yeah. And so prayer led a huge part in it as well, because I got to the point where I was like, okay, the continuity is there in the beliefs, but what good is continuity if it's just a dead skeleton, a dead structure, you know, that they've preserved all the outward forms, kind of like the Pharisees of Christ's time, but they haven't actually preserved the inner life.
0: Yeah.
1: And so I somehow found the Way of the Pilgrim and started reading through that, started practicing the Jesus Prayer, and my prayer life just came alive. And I was like, wow, this is amazing. This certainly is a life-filled thing. Like, it's got this structure that's ancient. It's got this thing that, from the outside, from a charismatic's perspective, could look like just dead old traditions. But then when you get into it, you realize there's a lot of life here.
0: Right, yeah. That fire of the Holy Spirit is fully present.
1: It is, yes, yes.
0: Wow, that's amazing. I've heard a similar story from my wife grew up charismatic, and that was one of the strongest confirmations for her was hearing these lives of the saints where they're performing all of these crazy miracles, mm-hmm. and things that, you know, in the charismatic church would be seen as, you know, confirmation that the Holy Spirit's alive here, and yeah. seeing that, oh, he's very much alive here too.
1: Yes. Yes. That,
0: yeah. So that's amazing.
1: Yeah. And I think that shocked a lot of my charismatic family too, was it just seemed so Roman Catholic and so traditional and so dead to them. And I was like, no, it's really amazing. The Holy Spirit's powerful there.
0: Yeah.
1: There are saints who work miracles all the time.
0: Yeah.
1: That's normal. Like, miracles are common.
0: Both ones who are living here with us and those who are living, you know, in heaven.
1: Yes. Yeah.
0: So even more so.
1: Yeah.
0: What about now you're here, your second year at seminary.
1: Mm-hmm.
0: So you became Orthodox. How did you end up here?
1: Well, since my childhood, I've felt a pastoral calling. And the Protestant church, though, you know, I went to college, I went to Appalachian State University and majored in business there because I just didn't know what to do. I knew I had a pastoral calling on my heart, but I was getting kind of tired of what I call the Sunday morning show, you know, this concert followed by a motivational speech.
0: Yeah,
1: it just seemed wrong to me. I knew that I could not be a pastor and that sort of thing, but that's really all I knew growing up charismatic. So when I became Orthodox, I realized I could fulfill my pastoral calling without feeling like I was striving against something inside of me. There's many times, you know, I was involved in lots of different ministries, homeless ministries, prison ministries, all these different things. And I just remember many times, even after going and playing, you know, in a band, or what they call, you know, the worship bands and stuff in the prison, and then doing like some sermon that everyone responded to really well, I'd be driving home and suddenly like my heart would just sink. Like I just had this emptiness inside of me.
0: Interesting.
1: And there was this restlessness that no matter what I did and how much I did, I just could not feel at peace with the ministry in the Protestant church.
0: Huh.
1: And so after college, I just started my own business after a couple of years. I worked with a large corporation for a few years. I didn't know what to do. I just knew that the typical Protestant model of church just wasn't working for me. And so I thought maybe I'll start a home church someday or something like that. I don't know. I just had no idea what I was going to do. So then I became Orthodox and suddenly everything started making sense. Like, this is the way church should look. Yes, I think I could picture myself in this sort of pastoral role that the priest has. That seems normal. That seems natural. And so that's kind of what freed me to come to seminary.
0: I see.
1: Inside. And then I'm part of the OCA now. I was part of a more ethnic diocese. You know, I mentioned I drove an hour and a half to go to church in Greenville, but that was to go to an OCA parish. There's a few others in the Asheville area that are more ethnic. And I just, you know, I remember on the Sunday after Pentecost, two Sundays after Pentecost, when you have the local saints veneration, singing about the saints of the Carpathian Mountains and that being my homeland. And I'm just like, but
0: that's not my homeland.
1: I'm Scotch-Irish. I'm Scotch-Irish. My descendants came over in the 1600s.
0: Yeah.
1: And we've been in the Appalachian Mountains pretty much since then.
0: Yeah.
1: And I was just like, you know, the Appalachian Mountains, like you said, those are my homeland, but not the Carpathian Mountains. And so I was just like, I really want to be in a church that's like for Americans, like where we can go and sing about American saints and everything. So that got me into the OCA, which then in turn got me here into St. Tikhon's.
0: Hmm. Interesting. So what about the process along the way getting here? Did you have other people speaking into your life to get you here? What did that process look like?
1: Yeah, certainly. So my priest, who's now retired in the Carpathia Russian Diocese, he was really pushing me hard. He was like, you have a calling on you. And I had lots of other people as well. I even in my Protestant life, I had a lot of people who asked if I was already a pastor, wondered what church I was a pastor at. And Then when I came into Orthodoxy, people would ask me when I was going off to seminary, just everybody just seemed to be like, this guy's going to seminary, this guy's going to be a priest.
0: Yeah.
1: And at first I was pretty open to that. And then as I traveled along spiritually and learned more about myself and repentance and everything, I was just like, no, I'm not cut out for this.
0: Right.
1: I'm totally unworthy to be a priest. I don't think I can even...
0: The most healthy response.
1: Yeah, I can't even answer for my own sins at the judgment, let alone for all my failures as a priest and guiding other people. So, but then people kept encouraging me and pushing me, and here I am today.
0: Well, thank God.
1: Yeah.
0: Well, being here at St. Tikhon's for about a year and a half now, right? How would you describe the experience of St. Tikhon's with someone that's either never been here, or maybe they're thinking about coming here? What would you say life at St. Tikhon's is like? And what was it about it that drew you to come here for seminary?
1: Yeah, so what drew us here, I heard about St. Tikhon's here and there. I had a friend who came here and spent a few months, not as a seminarian and not even as monastic, really. He was just trying to figure out what he was going to do with his life and knew some people here, so... spent some time here, and he'd recommended it to me that I check it out. And then my wife was a bit hesitant about the whole becoming a matushka thing. It kind of intimidates her. She's got some social anxiety, so the all the responsibility and social pressure and stuff like that, it intimidated her, and she was not fond of the idea of going to seminary. But I pulled up some videos that one of the prior seminarians made to introduce St. Tikhon's,
0: yeah.
1: And they're, you know, beautifully done videos.
0: Right.
1: And
0: convinced more than one person to come here.
1: Yes. Yes, certainly so.
0: They were definitely operative in our own journey too. So.
1: Okay. Yeah. Yeah, so I was watching them and I was just like, wow, that place is beautiful, you know, and it was beauty that really largely drew me into Orthodoxy anyway to begin with. And then I saw beauty here. And I called my wife over and I was like, look at this place. And she saw it and she was like, I could picture us there.
0: Wow.
1: And I was like, wow. Okay. She'd never said anything like that.
0: I didn't expect you to say that.
1: Yeah. I wasn't even expecting like anything positive or affirmative, but it was like, suddenly she was like, I could see that.
0: Huh.
1: I was like, okay, all right.
0: Wow.
1: Interesting. So yeah, I set up a time to come out here. I spent a week here. Because I just wanted to immerse myself in the life of the students, and went to a bunch of classes, hung out with the guys that were living in the dorms, and just, you know, acted like I was a bachelor for a week, pretty much.
0: Yeah.
1: It was fun, and I got to kind of see what life was like here and see that it's challenging.
0: Mm-hmm.
1: You know, there's a heavy class load. It's really busy, but it's also beautiful.
0: Yeah.
1: And it's like I equate worship here is like almost being like in a mini Hagia Sophia, you know, just with its beauty. Obviously it's not in that Greek tradition. We're not chanting Byzantine chant and everything, but just the beauty that made the ambassadors of St. Vladimir say, we don't know if we were on earth or in heaven.
0: Yeah.
1: You know, that sort of beauty is what drew me into this place. And everything here is done with excellence.
0: Yeah.
1: You know, if you're serving around the altar, if you're singing in the choir, you know, there's no room for mediocrity.
0: Yeah.
1: You know, it's all about excellence. And that takes a lot of work out of us. You know, it's a lot of effort, but it's also very rewarding. And you can see what great beauty comes from that sort of mindset.
0: Right. Yeah, that's a perfect description. You're right. I mean, walking into the monastery church, you can be overwhelmed by the beauty of it and the sense of presence of the saints and Christ. Very, very well said.
1: Yeah. Well, thank you.
0: Well, tell us, what's something that God's doing in your life, you know, right now here at St. Tikhon's?
1: Yeah, I could go in a lot of different directions with that question. I continue to be personally challenged every day. In the classroom, in the choir loft, around the altar as a server, at home, being a better husband to my wife. And spiritual growth is often not glamorous.
0: Yeah.
1: It often means seeing the ugly parts of myself that I wish did not exist.
0: Yeah.
1: But, you know, that's part of the journey. And in the Protestant church, I think the reason I would get so restless and so depressed was those ugly parts were always there, but I kept trying to push them down and ignore them and pretend like they're not there. And like Orthodoxy gives you the tools and the grace to like say, okay, I'm going to open the door here and it's going to be ugly. It's going to be nasty. And there's going to be all sorts of monsters and creatures in there,
0: yeah.
1: But I've got to deal with this stuff. And like, I've never been in a place that had so much grace for doing that.
0: Yeah.
1: And, you know, it's like if you fall apart here, there's a bunch of people to help pick you up. Mm. And it's a safe place to grow. It's a safe place to be bent, to be pushed, to crack a little bit under pressure, and then to stand back up.
0: Yeah.
1: I think I'm not the exact same person I was when I came here a year and a half ago. And I thank God for that, but I still have a long, long way to go.
0: Yeah.
1: And I look forward to what God will do here in the coming year and a half that I have left.
0: Yeah. Well, it's interesting to hear you talk so much about the beauty that drew you here, and to hear the way that you put it, that beauty doesn't mean that you suppress the ugliness.
1: Right.
0: You know, you don't pretend like it's not there.
1: No.
0: You face it head on.
1: Yeah.
0: And that's part of the seminary experience here. Spiritual life in general, of course, you know, is just mm-hmm. opening up all those dark doors and getting all the nastiness out, and the beauty comes through those things. That's acknowledging the darkness is a key part in what makes the beautiful.
1: Yes.
0: So it's interesting to hear you speak about it in that way. All right, well, Subdeacon Jeremiah, it's been a pleasure talking with you. Thank you for taking time to speak, and thank you to all of you who are listening, and we hope that you join us again on The Spirit of St. Tikhon's.
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0: Telling the Story, the Sunday Gospel Revisited. Join Father David as he uses the settings of the Gospel stories, as well as contemporary and historical settings, to bring a fresh and unexpected look at various biblical texts. Here's Father David with today's episode.
1: Hi, welcome to Telling the Story. I'm your host, Father David Smith. Today's story is inspired by Palm Sunday. The scripture reading is from St. John's Gospel, chapter 12, verses 1 through 18, and I'll do the scripture reading first. 6 days before the Passover, Jesus came to Bethany, where Lazarus was, whom Jesus had raised from the dead. There they made him a supper. Martha served, and Lazarus was one of those at table with him. Mary took a pound of costly ointment of pure nard and anointed the feet of Jesus and wiped his feet with her hair, and the house was filled with the fragrance of the ointment. But Judas Iscariot, Simon's son, one of the disciples, he who was to betray him, said, "Why was this ointment not sold for 300 denarii and given to the poor?" This he said, not that he cared for the poor, but because he was a thief, and as he had the money box, he used to take what was put into it. Jesus said, "Let her alone. Let her keep it for the day of my burial. The poor you will always have with you, but you do not always have me." When the great crowd of the Jews learned that he was there, they came, not only on account of Jesus, but also to see Lazarus, whom he had raised from the dead. So the chief priests planned to put Lazarus also to death, because on account of him, many of the Jews were going away and believing in Jesus. The next day, a great crowd who had come to the feast heard that Jesus was coming to Jerusalem. So they took branches of palm trees and went out to meet him, crying, "Hosanna! Blessed is he who comes in the name of the Lord, even the King of Israel." And Jesus found a young donkey and sat upon it. As it is written, "Fear not, daughter of Zion. Behold, your king is coming, sitting on a donkey's colt." His disciples did not understand this at first, but when Jesus was glorified, then they remembered that this had been written of him and had been done to him. The crowd that had been with him when he called Lazarus out of the tomb and raised him from the dead bore witness. The reason why the crowd went to meet him was that they had heard that he had done this sign. Today's story is entitled Onarion. The first time I carried the Son of God, I brought him into the city of Jerusalem. People lined the streets and cheered. No one had ever ridden me before, and no other person did after. Only Jesus rode me again some days later. At the time, my size kept people from riding me. A normal-sized man would have to pull his legs up in order to keep from dragging on the ground. It was very awkward. Oh, I had the strength, don't doubt that. But on that day, my short legs kept anyone from riding me except Jesus. The one who rode me that day was average-sized, but no one could call him average in any other way. At the moment I first saw him, I knew that God himself had come to dwell among those of his creation. He had come to feel the warmth of the sun, to put his feet on the ground, to talk with men. He had come to sit on an animal like me and show to the world how I myself would fulfill the prophecy of Zechariah, "Fear not, daughter of Zion, behold, your king is coming, sitting on a donkey's colt." And I was not afraid. People lined the streets, some yelling, singing, arguing. Children ran back and forth, careless. We can show ourselves rather stubborn if we think humans are leading us into danger, and once that day I felt like becoming uncooperative. A child ran into me, and when he fell, I stepped on him. I did not want to do that, and I stopped. But the Son of God told me to keep going, and his voice comforted me and gave me courage. I knew just then that God had called me to do something very important, and I would fulfill my humble purpose, come what may. Having entered the city, he directed me toward the temple. It takes effort to walk to the temple up Mount Moriah. It's not a very big mountain, but a mountain nonetheless. In those days, the crowded streets were very busy indeed. The children ran up and down, and the elderly struggled off to the sides, holding the wall for support. I stepped along effortlessly. God built me for this. At the top, the Son of God dismounted and left me standing in the square. The disciples followed him into the temple, and others. No one paid any more attention to me. All around the square, people were buying things, exchanging money, eating. Jesus caused an uproar of some kind by making those who had set up their businesses inside the temple courtyard get out. They came streaming into the square like birds flying, and I moved to the side. I waited there. I had no idea what to do. No one seemed to own me anymore. Should I walk back to the place I came from? I had water to drink, but no food to eat. But the Son of God came back to the temple the next day. He saw me there and gave me food. He rubbed my nose and scratched my back. This he did for several days. I don't know how many. I don't count days. But on one of them, as I sat outside the temple, the sky became dark as night for 3 hours in the middle of the day. I said to myself, "He did this," and decided to go find him. I went down the long steps, but not all the way. An opening, a gate, led to a quarry to the north, outside the city, and when I looked through that gate, I saw him. I had never gone to that place. No one went there. The people used that place to bury their dead. He was there. 2 men struggled to take him, his body, I should say, from the cross. I went and stood next to them. I thought the Son of God had become my owner. He had, in fact. But now, what would I do? Trust him? Someone had nailed his hands and feet, and the men

0: Lord, put that body on my back once more. For this moment, God created me. For this, I exist. He did, covering Jesus first, then laying him on me. They led me to the tomb, just a short way. If I had carried him only one step, that would fill me with joy throughout all eternity. We stopped at a garden where masons carve caves into the rock. Caves hollowed in such a way that a stone could fit over the entrance perfectly. The two men put him inside, and a stone lay just above the opening. Because they rolled it down an incline to seal the opening, the two of them could manage it. I sat down and waited. I looked at the stone. He lay behind it. I could not see the body, but I knew where it lay, just so close to me. I could not stay, however. A group of soldiers came to sit there, and they chased me away. Now looking back, I know what happened. Were you not chased away, you rude, clanging people, by the master? Which of us was out of place? I went the rest of the way down to the bottom of the steps. People always had things to bring up, things that served the temple and the sacrifices there, and in this task I spent the rest of my life. I know what happened after I left. I know because I saw him several times in the days after the burial. I thought myself hallucinating, but he walked over to me with a carrot, fed it to me, and rubbed my nose and scratched my back. I know what happened after I left. I know the Son of God rose from the dead.
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3: The epistle reading is taken from St. Paul's first letter to the Corinthians, chapter 1, verses 26 through 31, and chapter 2, verses 1 through 5. Brethren, consider your call. Not many of you were wise according to worldly standards, not many were powerful.

0: powerful. Not many were of noble birth. But God chose what is foolish in the world to shame the wise. God chose what is weak in the world to shame the strong. God chose what is low and despised in the world, even things that are not, to bring to nothing things that are, so that no human being might boast in the presence of God. He is the source of your life in Christ Jesus, whom God made our wisdom, our righteousness, and sanctification, and redemption. Therefore, as it is written, let him who boasts boast in the Lord. When I came to you, brethren, I did not come proclaiming to you the testimony of God in lofty words or wisdom, for I decided to know nothing among you except Jesus Christ and him crucified. And I was with you in weakness and in much fear and trembling, and my speech and my message were not in plausible words of wisdom, but in demonstration of the Spirit and of power, that your faith might not rest in the wisdom of men, but in the power of God. The Gospel reading is taken from St. John, chapter 8, verses 21 through 30. The Lord said to the Jews who came to him, I go away, and you will seek me, and die in your sin. Where I am going, you cannot come. Then said the Jews, will he kill himself, since he says, where I am going, you cannot come? He said to them, you are from below, I am from above. You are of this world, I am not of this world. I told you that you would die in your sins, for you will die in your sins unless you believed that I am he. They said to him, who are you? Jesus said to them, even what I have told you from the beginning. I have much to say about you and much to judge, but he who sent me is true, and I declare to the world what I have heard from him. They did not understand that he spoke to them of the Father. So Jesus said, when you have lifted up the Son of Man, then you will know that I am he, and that I do nothing on my own authority, but speak thus as the Father taught me. And he who sent me is with me. He has not left me alone, for I always do what is pleasing to him. As he spoke thus, many believed in him.
1: This is Daily Orthodox Scriptures for Kids with Father Alexis Corey. We're glad you're with us for this journey.
2: Welcome. I'm Father Alexis, and we are going to be reading through the Bible together. And I've got some friends that will be helping us. So let's get started. I'm feeling good, and I hope you're fine. We're all together for episode 449. Hey, Aurora, what's our chapter?
3: John chapter 18.
2: And the verses?
3: Verses 12 through 18.
2: Superb! Let's get started.
3: Then the detachment of troops and the captain and the officers of the Jews arrested Jesus and bound him. And they led him away to Annas first, for he was the father-in-law of Caiaphas, who was high priest that year. Now it was Caiaphas who advised the Jews that it was expedient that one man should die for the people. And Simon Peter followed Jesus, and so did another disciple. Now that disciple was known to the high priest, and went with Jesus into the courtyard of the high priest. But Peter stood at the door outside. Then the other disciple, who was known to the high priest, went out and spoke to her, who kept the door, and brought Peter in. Then the servant girl, who kept the door, said to Peter, "You are not also one of this man's disciple, are you?" He said, "I am not." Now the servants and officers, who had made a fire of coals, stood there, for it was cold, and they warmed themselves. And Peter stood with them and warmed himself.
2: Beautiful, Aurora, thank you. Now Jesus is arrested, and Peter follows where they are taking him. When people asked Peter if he was one of Jesus' students, his disciple, Peter said, no. Actually, he said, the opposite thing than Jesus said. Remember in our last reading when the soldiers asked Jesus if he was Jesus before they arrested him, Jesus said, "I am." And remember, that's when they all fell down. But now, when Peter is asked if he is a disciple, he says, "I am not." Why did he do that? Probably because he was afraid. He saw Jesus getting arrested, and he didn't want to get arrested. Maybe they would hurt Jesus, or worse. Peter didn't want that to happen to him. He was frightened. Did that mean he wasn't a disciple anymore? Well, it could have turned out that way. And what about Judas? He did something wrong too. He betrayed Jesus. He told the Pharisees and the chief priests where Jesus was so they could arrest him. Did that mean that Judas wasn't a disciple anymore? Well, we don't hear any more of Judas in John's gospel. The last we hear of him is in this section where it says that Judas stood with the soldiers. Maybe that's to mean that he chose the soldiers' side. And we know from the Gospel of Matthew that he killed himself later. When Judas betrayed Jesus, he lost faith in Jesus. But when Peter denied Jesus, even though he was afraid and did something really wrong, he still had some faith and hope. Even when we do wrong things, there is always an opportunity to turn things around when we have faith and hope. So thanks, Aurora, for reading today. I'm Father Alexis, and remember, Christ is in our midst.
3: He is and ever shall be.
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1: Welcome to the Daily Orthodox Scriptures. I'm Father Alexis, and we are reading through the Scriptures each day of the year using the Orthodox Study Bible. Our readings today will be from the Wisdom of Sirach, chapters 19 and 20, Psalm 70, verses 1 through 13, Proverbs chapter 14, verses 21 through 25, and 2 Corinthians chapter 11, verses 1 through 15. In our reading today from the Wisdom of Sirach, we will hear about the problem of gossip and the difference between wisdom and cleverness. Let's begin. The Wisdom of Sirach, chapters 19 and 20. A working man who is drunk will not become wealthy, and he who despises small things will fail little by little. Wine and women will draw away intelligent men, and he who joins himself to prostitutes shall become very reckless. Decay and worms will inherit him, and his reckless soul will be carried away. He who trusts quickly is unwise in heart, and he who sins will err against his own soul. He who rejoices in evil shall be condemned, and he who hates talkativeness will sin less. Never repeat a word, and you will lose nothing at all. With friend or enemy, do not report it. And unless it is a sin for you, do not reveal it. For someone heard you and watched you, and in time will hate you. Have you heard a word? Let it die with you. Take courage, it will not burst you. But a fool will suffer birth pangs because of such a word, like a woman in labor with a child, like an arrow stuck in the flesh of a thigh, so is a word inside a fool. Question a friend, perhaps he did not do it. And if he did something, perhaps he will not repeat it. Question a neighbor, perhaps he did not say it. And if he did say it, may he not say it twice. Question a friend, for often it is slander. So do not believe every word. A person slips, but it was not his intention. For who has not sinned with his tongue? Question your neighbor before you threaten him, and give place to the law of the Most High. All wisdom is the fear of the Lord, and in all wisdom there is the doing of the law. Wisdom is not the knowledge of evil, nor is there discernment in the counsel of sinners. There is a cleverness that is an abomination, and there is a fool who is lacking in wisdom. Better is a man who is afraid but lacks understanding than a good man who abounds in discernment but transgresses the law. There is a precise cleverness which itself is unjust, and there is one who is offensive that justice may be revealed. There is an evildoer bowed down in mourning, but inwardly he is full of deceit. He covers his face and pretends to be deaf. But when no one notices, he will take advantage of you. If he is prevented from sinning because he lacks strength, when he later finds an opportunity, he will do evil. A man will be known by his appearance, and a man of intelligence will be known by his countenance when you meet him. The clothing of a man and the way he laughs and walks give indication of who he is. There is a rebuke which is not timely, and there is he who is silent but has discernment. How much better it is to rebuke than to seethe with anger. He who confesses his fault will be kept from loss, like the desire of a eunuch to violate a maiden. So is the man who executes justice by violence. There is a man who is silent but is found to be wise, and there is a man who is hateful because he talks too much. There is a man who is silent because he has no answer, and there is a man who is silent because he knows when to speak. A wise man will keep silent until it is the right time to speak, but an arrogant and undiscerning man will speak out of turn. The man who talks too much will be detested, and the man who stands on his rights will be hated. There is prosperity in the midst of adversities, but there is also a sum realized by a sale for a loss. There is a gift that will not profit you, and there is a gift where the repayment is double. There is a loss because of glory, and there is a man who raises his head from a humble state. There is a man who buys much with little, but pays for it sevenfold. A wise man will make himself beloved through his words, but the kindness of fools will be forgotten. The gift of a senseless man will not benefit you, for his eyes are many instead of one. He will give little but insult much, and he will open his mouth like a herald. Today he will lend, but tomorrow he will demand it back. Such a man is hateful. A fool will say, "I have no friend, and I get no thanks for my good deeds. Those who eat my bread are worthless in their speech." How many will laugh scornfully at him, and how often? A slip on the ground is better than a slip of the tongue. Thus the downfall of evil will come speedily. A man without grace is like a story told at the wrong time. It will continue on the lips of the ignorant. A parable from the lips of a fool will be rejected, for he does not tell it at its proper time. There is one who is hindered from sinning because of his poverty, so when he rests, he will not be pierced with sorrow. There is one who may lose his life through shame, or lose it because of his foolish countenance. There is one who makes a promise to a friend because of shame, and needlessly gains him as an enemy. A lie is an evil disgrace in a man. It will continue on the lips of the ignorant. A thief is preferable to a continual liar. Both, however, will inherit destruction. The character of a liar brings dishonor, and his shame is continually with him. A wise man will advance himself with his words, and a man with discernment will please great men. A man who works the earth will raise up his harvest, and he who pleases great men will atone for wrongdoing. Presents and gifts blind the eyes of the wise, and like a muzzle on the mouth they turn aside rebukes. Wisdom hidden and unseen treasure, what profit is there in either of them? Better is the man who hides his foolishness than a man who hides his wisdom. Psalm 70, verses 1 through 13. O God, in you I hope, may I never be put to shame. Deliver me in your righteousness and set me free. Incline your ear to me and save me. Be to me a God for protection and a strong place for salvation. For you are my foundation and my refuge. O my God, deliver me from the hand of the sinner, from the hand of those who transgress the law and act unjustly. For you are my patience, O Lord. The Lord is my hope from my youth. By you I have been supported from birth. From my mother's womb you have been my protector. My song shall be always of you. I am become as a wonder to many, and you are my strong helper. Let my mouth be filled with your praise, that I may sing of your glory and of your magnificence all the day long. Do not abandon me in the time of old age. When my strength fails, do not forsake me. For my enemies speak against me, and those who watch for my soul plot together, saying, God forsook him. Pursue and lay hold of him, for there is no deliverer. O God, do not stand far off from me. O my God, give heed to help me. Let those who falsely accuse my soul be shamed and forsaken. Let those who seek evils for me be covered with shame and reproach. Proverbs chapter 14, verses 21 through 25. He who dishonors the poor sins,
2: But he who has mercy on the poor is very blessed. Deceivers devise evil things, but good men devise mercy and truth. Devisers of evil things do not understand mercy and faithfulness, but mercies and faithfulness are with devisers of good things. To everyone who is careful, there is an abundance, but he who is pleasure-taking and slothful shall be in want. The crown of the wise is astuteness, but the pastime of the undiscerning is evil.
1: 2 Corinthians chapter 11, verses 1 through 15. Oh, that you would bear with me in a little folly, and indeed you do bear with me, for I am jealous for you with a godly jealousy, for I have betrothed you to one husband, that I may present you as a chaste virgin to Christ. But I fear lest somehow, as the serpent deceived Eve by his craftiness, so your minds may be corrupted from the simplicity that is in Christ. For if he who comes preaches another Jesus whom we have not preached, or if you have received a different spirit which you have not received, or a different gospel which you have not accepted, you may well put up with it. For I consider that I am not at all inferior to the most eminent apostles. Even though I am untrained in speech, yet I am not in knowledge. But we have been thoroughly manifested among you in all things. Did I commit sin in humbling myself that you might be exalted, because I preached the gospel of God to you free of charge? I robbed other churches, taking wages from them to minister to you. And when I was present with you and in need, I was a burden to no one, for what I lacked, the brethren who came from Macedonia supplied. And in everything I kept myself from being burdensome to you, and so I will keep myself. As the truth of Christ is in me, no one shall stop me from this boasting in the regions of Achaia. Why? Because I do not love you? God knows. But what I do, I will also continue to do, that I may cut off the opportunity from those who desire an opportunity to be regarded just as we are in the things of which they boast. For such are false apostles, deceitful workers, transforming themselves into apostles of Christ. And no wonder, for Satan himself transforms himself into an angel of light. Therefore it is no great thing if his ministers also transform themselves into ministers of righteousness, whose end will be according to their works. So in 2 Corinthians today, Paul speaks directly against the teachers that have been misdirecting the community and calls them false apostles, deceitful workers, and ministers of Satan. And we have to be especially wary of them because they can look so good, just as Satan can transform himself into an angel of light. So, in addition to enjoying the presentation of a teacher, we need to know that they are teaching the truth. My uncle used to say, "It's not the steak, it's the sizzle." He likes saying that because he was a lot of sizzle. But in the church, it's the steak, not the sizzle. Please forgive the metaphor if you are a vegetarian. We need to know that we are hearing the truth. And Paul is directly connected to the rest of the apostles and is teaching the apostolic faith. We need to be listening to such people for our instruction in the faith as well. And I want to take a little time to talk about gossip, which was one of the main themes in our Wisdom of Sirach reading today. This is what we heard. And he who hates talkativeness will sin less. Never repeat a word, and you will lose nothing at all. And a little later, have you heard a word? Let it die with you. Take courage, it will not burst you. And we've heard Paul speaking about unity in the community, but one of the most divisive things in the community is gossip. divisive and powerful because it can split communities. Something that was once whole and is now split is divided. And let's tell the truth here. Something that was once whole and is now divided is broken. It's not what it's supposed to be. It's broke. And gossip is usually a main source of that. If you've ever had trouble with ants, one of the things the pest control people do is put out a little bait, which is really poison, for the ants to take, and it doesn't kill them right away. It's not supposed to. The ants take the bait, the poison, and bring it back to the nest and share it. Then they are all partaking of the poison. Then they all die. Gossip is like that. It's a little morsel of half-truths, innuendo, partial information filled with assumptions, and it's very tasty. And we sure like the taste of those morsels. We swallow it down and give it to others to swallow. And where does it go after we swallow it? It enters our heart. It corrupts our heart. It darkens our heart. This isn't a casual or simple thing. We are truly bringing spiritual harm to ourselves and to others. Nothing good comes of gossip. You may think it's harmless, but it's not. It breaks things. It breaks people. It breaks communities. It's poison, and we need to avoid it. I'm Father Alexis. And remember, Christ is in our midst.
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3: Come and study the Holy Scriptures with us as Father Stephen DeYoung teaches verse by verse on the podcast, The Whole Counsel of God. Father Stephen holds a PhD in biblical studies and is an Orthodox priest serving at Archangel Gabriel Orthodox Church in Lafayette, Louisiana.
4: We're going to go and get started. When we get started, we're going to get started at the beginning of Numbers chapter 8. As we said before, Numbers is kind of a hard book to recap because it's not sort of a continuous story. It's lots of different kinds of stuff. So, I mean, even last time we went through three chapters and each of the three chapters was very different. And within one of the chapters, each section was very different than the previous section. Sometimes you can kind of see the thread sort of connecting things. Sometimes it's not even completely clear. There's just a lot of different things in Numbers. But so that said, in general, we were, and this is going to continue a little bit tonight, in general, we read at length, somewhat repetitiously, about the sort of the opening round of sacrifices at the consecration of the tabernacle. So the tabernacle had been set up, the beginning of the sacrifices and the ministry had begun there, and so each of the tribes, through sort of the elder of that tribe, had sent offerings, which we read about in detail, even though each tribe sent the exact same offerings. We read about each tribe sending those exact same offerings, but that's sort of where we're at and where we're picking up, because what we're going to read about now is going to be some more things about the tabernacle ministry going on. That's sort of the thread that's going to lead into what we're about to read. So unless there are any comments or questions or childhood television reminiscences left over from last time, we'll go ahead and pick up in Numbers chapter 8, verse 1. Now the Lord spoke to Moses, saying, "Speak to Aaron and say to him, 'When you arrange the lamps, the seven lamps shall give light in front of the lampstand.' Aaron did so. He arranged the lamps to face toward the front of the lampstand and lit its lamps as the Lord commanded Moses. Now, this construction of the lampstand was solid gold. Its stem and corolla were solid throughout. According to the form, the Lord showed Moses, thus he made the lampstand. Okay, we'd already read that last part, remember, back in Exodus, when we read about the details about how all the things were going to be made, and then again, when they were made, that they were made exactly according to that pattern. This is the seven-branch lampstand that is in the holy place, not the most holy place, but the holy place inside the tabernacle where the priests go to offer incense. And so we've talked about how the basic cycle of the daily worship that was set out in Exodus was they would come in the morning and trim the lamps and offer incense and come in the evening and refresh the lamps in the evening and offer incense. And so this is more of the, we're starting the ministry. And so Aaron is being told, here's how to set up the lampstand in relation to the other items, because we've got several things back there. We've got the table of the showbread, the altar of incense, et cetera, et cetera. Saying, here's how to set it up. And then once you've got it set up the correct way, Aaron is to light it. And then this was kept lit perpetually, right? So the idea is this is going to be burning all the time. But so they weren't, this incense wasn't being, when we say they offered incense in the morning and the evening, they had censers, but they weren't using censers to do that. That was being done with the altar of incense that's in the holy place. They were burning it there. And when they were going to do something else with the incense, they would take coals and incense from the altar and put them in the censer. And then the censer was used to transport that to wherever they were taking it outside of the holy place. So this is sort of the first lighting of those perpetual lamps. Since they're perpetual lamps, that's why you had to come every morning and every evening and keep an eye on them, maintain them, refill the oil, right, and everything to keep them burning. Verse 5, again the Lord spoke to Moses, saying, take the Levites from among the children of Israel and consecrate them. Thus you shall do to them for their purification. Sprinkle water of purification on them, and a razor shall shave all their body, and they shall wash their clothes. Then they shall be clean. So we'll pause here, because this has already gotten a little weird. So, but this is follow through on something we read, I think, 2 weeks ago, when they did the census of the Levites. Remember, when they did the census of the Levites, God said that the Levites belonged to him, like out of all the people of Israel. And so what they're doing here now, ritually, is about that, is about conveying to the Levites themselves that they belong to God, meaning their lives are going to be devoted to serving God, like directly. They're not going to be farming and doing all the other things, and they're going to be supported by the rest of the tribes who are going to be bringing their offerings to the tabernacle for the priests and Levites. Those offerings are going to support the Levites to allow them to spend their lives serving God. And so not every Levite is a priest, right? So we've already read about the ordination of the high priest and the priests, and we talked about what the other Levites did. We've already seen some of that earlier in the book of Numbers, the jobs, right, that different groups of Levites had, but they're all sort of in the service of God. And so this isn't an ordination in the sense that they're all priests, right? That's not just doing the priestly ordination service, but there is something that's being done to sort of initiate this and to convey to them that they're set apart and they're different. And that means they have to live differently, right? Maintain a higher level of holiness. And so part of that is this whole shaving everything thing, which this wasn't a commandment that they were always going to keep everything shaved. This is a one-time thing where they're shaving everything. So that, sort of, yeah. So this is distinct from, like, we talk about the Egyptians, like back in Genesis, the Egyptians shaved everything, but that was a hygiene thing. That was because of lice and right, fleas and stuff. So the wealthier Egyptians at least shaved their heads, shaved off their eyebrows, shaved everything, and kept it that way, and then wore fake ornamental wigs and beards. And so this is not what they're doing. But this is a one-time thing, and we're going to see, the reason I'm spending some time on this is we're going to see this shaving as a ritual other places in the rest of Numbers and in Deuteronomy when we get to it, where shaving everything off sort of represents making a new beginning and a new start in life. So whatever old life you had is now over. You're starting fresh. And then from there, you're not going to keep shaving everything. You're going to let it grow and stuff. That's sort of cutting off the old to make way for this new start. It's a marker of time and of age. When you start getting gray ones, like I've got a couple, you know, and it also is, especially when you're talking about all the men having beards, you know, it's sort of a bigger marker of identity. A person with a beard, like if I showed up on Sunday and I shaved my head and shaved off my beard, like it would probably take people a couple minutes to recognize me. Like I would look like a different person almost. Right? So there's that element too of like, you look like a different person now. And there's also a connection probably to like with men and women shaving their heads to infants who generally come out with, I mean, some have some hair, but I mean, not a ton. Right. And so there's sort of a new birth, kind of new life beginning kind of idea here. And so that's the idea. Whatever you Levites were up to previous to this, okay, that's over. You're starting this new life where you're going to be dedicated to the sort of liturgical service of God on behalf of the people. So they're going to come and present themselves, and they're going to be sprinkled with water, and they're going to shave, and they're going to wear clean clothes to make this beginning. That's sort of step one. There's about to be more steps. After this, they shall take a young bull from the oxen with its grain offering of fine flour prepared with oil, and you shall take a young bull 1 year old from the oxen for a sin offering. Then you shall bring the Levites before the tabernacle of testimony and gather together the whole congregation of the children of Israel. So you shall bring the Levites before the Lord, and the children of Israel shall put their hands on the Levites. Okay, we'll pause there. So the Levites are brought out as this big group. They do purification. They do these sacrifices. And then notice the people of Israel come and lay their hands on them. And clearly that's because the people are all putting their sins on the Levites, and then they're going to kill them. No, wait. No, clearly that's not what's happening. What have we said before when they put their hands on an offering in Leviticus when we were talking about that? That's a way of designating this one belongs to God. This bull is the one that I'm giving to God. And so what's happening here is the people are saying, these people, this tribe, these cousins of ours, right, we're giving to God. Right? We're dedicating to God. So there is, in dedicating it to God, there is a sacrificial element there, right? But remember, sacrifice is not about killing things. And sacrifice is not about people being punished or any of that stuff. It's about these are people who are being given over into God's service. And Aaron shall set apart the Levites before the Lord as a restitution offering from among the children of Israel, so they may do the works of the Lord. Then the Levites shall put their hands on the heads of the young bulls, and you shall offer one for a sin offering and the other for a whole burnt offering to the Lord to make atonement for them. Okay, now notice, the sacrificial language is used here. A restitution offering, right? A peace offering, a guilt offering. The Levites were not harmed in any way, or eaten even, are being presented by the people to God as a peace offering, as a guilt offering. And so then it seems to me, if you turn around, you read verse 11 that way, the way you kind of have to read it, and then you turn around and read verse 12 to mean, oh, they punished those bulls for the sins of the Levites. That doesn't make a lot of sense, because the same thing is being done to the bulls that was just done to the Levites, and they're both called the same kind of offering. Verse 13, then you shall stand the Levites before the Lord and before Aaron and his sons and offer them as a restitution offering to the Lord. Okay, so the people designate them with their hands, and then Aaron is making this offering of them to God. Thus you shall separate the Levites from among the children of Israel, and they shall be mine. After that, the Levites shall go in to do the works of the tabernacle of testimony. Thus you shall cleanse them and offer them as a restitution offering before the Lord. For they are mine as a restitution offering from among the children of Israel. I have taken them for myself instead of all who opened the womb, the firstborn from all the children of Israel. Okay, so remember, he said that already about the Levites, that rather than him taking, right, the firstborn, because remember when he instituted the offering for the firstborn, everybody's firstborn son, you come to the tabernacle, later to the temple, and make an offering. Obviously, you don't offer the baby, but you come and you make an offering, a sacrificial offering, right? He's saying, all of those firstborn belong to me, but God is saying, I'm not saying, though he could, obviously, he's being God, the firstborn son of every Israelite family is going to be a priest, right? He could have said that. Those are the ones who are going to serve me. He says, no, I'm going to take the Levites for this purpose, and I'm going to treat them as the firstborn of Israel. Right, so the firstborn offering is just for the firstborn son.
5: But we baptized
4: daughters and the second son, and yeah, yeah. There were other things they did with other sons, at least, right? Like they circumcised all the male children. But the firstborn son had this special status. And so God said, the one with the special status belongs to me, basically, is how that works. For all the firstborn among the children of Israel are mine, from man to cattle. On the day I struck all the firstborn in the land of Egypt, I sanctified them to myself. I have taken the Levites instead of all the firstborn among the children of Israel. I have also given the Levites as a restitution offering to Aaron and his sons from among the children of Israel to do the works of the children of Israel in the tabernacle of testimony and to make atonement for the children of Israel. So the word atonement is used to describe this offering. Again, the Levites are not being whipped, beaten, killed, sent into exile, anything else. Thus, there shall be no drawing near of the holy things among the children of Israel. Meaning, if you're not a Levite, the Levites are going to be a step closer, but they're also going to have to maintain this higher level of holiness, and they're going to be completely dedicated to the things of God. So Moses and Aaron and all the congregation of the children of Israel did to the Levites as the Lord commanded Moses concerning the Levites. Thus the children of Israel did to them. Then the Levites sanctified themselves and washed their clothes, and Aaron presented them before the Lord as a restitution offering, and Aaron made atonement for them to consecrate them. After that, the Levites went in to minister in their liturgical service in the tabernacle of testimony before Aaron and his sons as the Lord commanded Moses concerning the Levites. So they did to them. Moreover, the Lord spoke to Moses, saying, this is what pertains to the Levites. From 25 years old and above, they shall enter to work in the tabernacle of testimony. And at the age of 50 years, they shall cease doing liturgical service. They shall work no more. His brother shall minister liturgically in the tabernacle of testimony to do guard duties, but he shall not do the works. Thus you shall do to the Levites concerning their duties. So they started serving liturgically at age 25. I think we mentioned this before, that this parallel between high priests, Levites, and bishop, priests, deacons. Then this is where the idea that deacons begin their service at 25. You're supposed to be 25 years old. That's not always followed. But you're supposed to be 25 years old canonically to be made a deacon. That's where this comes from. And the Levites would end their liturgical service at 50. What it's saying there about your brother doing guard duty, that's trying to convey the idea that you could do other things, right? You don't have to just sit in your tent once you turn 50 until you die, right? You could do other things as a Levite. You don't go back to farming or whatever. You don't go and live like a normal Israelite. You do other things, but you're not part of the day-to-day sacrificial offerings and stuff. So you do things like guard duty or
5: repairs,
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7: More bishops, please. Recently, I was rereading a good but somewhat dated book about the episcopate entitled The Apostolic Ministry, a collection of essays edited by Bishop Kenneth Kirk and published in 1946. In one piece, written by Beatrice Hamilton Thompson on the post-Reformation episcopate in England, the author compared the state of the episcopate at the time of Archbishop Matthew Parker, who died in 1575, to that of the episcopate at the time of St. Cyprian of Carthage, who died in 258. In a footnote, she explained that in, quote, Cyprian's day, bishops were elected by the general consent or testimony of three categories of persons: the clergy of the diocese, the laity, and the other bishops of the province. The state, or rather the crown, has entered as a fourth party, and in the course of time, into the appointment. The state of affairs as it existed in Cyprian's day does not hold good in modern times, when the Christian community is too large and unwieldy to exercise a democratic control over the appointment of bishops. End of quote. By this, she meant that in Cyprian's day, the bishop was the local pastor, exercising liturgical and spiritual leadership over all the congregations in his own city, and perhaps in the surrounding farmland around the city. As such, he was elected by all the Christians in that city and by the city's clergy, that is, by its presbyters, with the blessing of the bishops of the surrounding area. It was a very local affair, small and contained enough to be described as democratic control. That is, all the people of the city knew the candidates well and chose their own bishop on the basis of that knowledge. Thompson compared this to the state of the episcopate in Tudor England, where not only the crown appointed the bishops, but the size of the bishop's diocese was no longer confined to the congregations of the city in which he lived. Now the bishop's diocese included other cities as well, an area so large and unwieldy as to preclude the Christians in it exercising democratic control. The bishop's pastoral charge or diocese was now so large that the people's knowledgeable consent was impractical. Apart from the role of the crown in choosing bishops, the situation continues to obtain to this day, as it did in many days before those of Archbishop Parker. Today, the bishop's diocese is not confined to his own city, town, or hamlet, but includes vast areas around his city, so the bishop's diocese is very large indeed. This situation precludes not only democratic control at the time of the bishop's election, but also effective pastoral care throughout the diocese. Consider the ancient way. In Cyprian's time, every city, town, or hamlet had its own bishop. Later on, John Chrysostom would say that there was, quote, need for many bishops, that one might preside in every city. End of quote. In those days, the bishop served liturgy surrounded by his presbyters, and ideally, all the Christians of the city or town attended that Sunday liturgy. If the Christians of the city were too numerous to fit into one place, an overflow congregation elsewhere in the city would be held at the same time, presided over by one of the bishop's presbyters. But even so, the bishop was the real pastor of all the Christians of the city. He was the one who baptized them all, who excommunicated the offenders who needed excommunication, and restored the penitent to the communion of the church when they repented. It was the bishop's confession of faith that was the standard for everyone there, and which was the basis of intercommunion between the Christians of that city and the next. He was elected by the people and the presbyters because they knew him and trusted him, and he was their bishop for as long as he lived. Obviously, this is no longer the case. In our own OCA, for example, the Bishop of Philadelphia is not only the bishop of that city, but of all the OCA parishes in eastern Pennsylvania. The Bishop of Dallas is a bishop not only of Dallas, but of a large swath of the southern United States. In Canada, it's even more interesting. The Bishop of Ottawa is the bishop not only of the capital city, but of the entire country, from the Pacific to the Atlantic up to the Arctic Circle. Today, the geographical indicator Bishop of City X means largely nothing more than the fact that the cathedral is located in that city. He might rarely be found there, however, since his episcopal duties require his presence throughout this far-flung diocese. My point is not one of protest, but simply to point out how alien this system is from that of the early church. In those days, every city had its own bishop so that the bishop could be the local pastor to all the city's Christians. Today, with larger dioceses and fewer bishops, this is no longer the case. Our present system tends, of necessity, to turn pastors into administrators, not because bishops are not pastoral, but because real pastoral care requires that the pastor be local. If someone in my parish has a baby or ends up in an emergency department of a hospital, the urgently required pastoral care cannot come from the bishop because he's too far away. In Cyprian's time, the bishop could attend to the newly born or to the sick because he lived close by. This is no longer possible. We Orthodox, along with Roman Catholics and Anglicans who have an episcopal polity, do not always recognize the profound change in the role of the bishop. The name of the bishop remains the same, as does his task of ruling over the presbyters of his diocese and his task of ordaining clergy, but the context in which he performs these tasks has changed practically out of all recognition. In Cyprian's time, the bishop presided as head of a council of presbyters. It was this presbyteral council that ruled a local church, that is, the diocese, under the moral authority of the bishop. bishop. That is, the bishop was the head of the local church, but he did not rule in a solitude of power like a sea captain in days of sail, but along with his presbyters, who had a real role in making decisions. For example, note what St. Ignatius of Antioch, the earliest extant example of the so-called monarchical episcopate, wrote. To the Trallians, he wrote, "Do nothing without the bishop, but be subject also to the council of presbyters." Bishop Ignatius paired the presbyters with their episcopal head as the ruling body in the church. And when Bishop Alexander of Alexandria wanted to depose Arius, he did not do so by himself, but needed to call his fellow presbyters, even though Arius had already been condemned by a synod. The bishop, therefore, ruled as part of a team. The head of a team, but a team nonetheless. This was visually expressed every Sunday at the Eucharist. The bishop presided at the liturgy, surrounded by his concelebrating presbyters, who stood on either side of him as a council. At the Eucharist, one could see them there together, functioning as the team that they were. Miss Thompson, along with many others, doubtless thought that such a system of local leadership could never be restored, but was gone forever. Dioceses must be large and unwieldy and comprise more than a single city or town with its surrounding countryside. Otherwise, it was felt, the dignity of the bishop would be impaired if, as Chrysostom observed, a bishop presided in every city. In this view, the comparative scarcity of bishops was essential to their dignity. I suggest that the dignity of the bishop would remain what it was in the days of Cyprian, and that it is not dependent upon things like numbers, money, or political clout. The true dignity of the bishop is rooted in him being the beloved pastor of his flock, the one whom the sheep look upon with affection, admiration, and respect, because he is the one who cares for them, who teaches them, and leads them. They look to him as their father, as the one who gave them life at their baptismal font, proclaims to them the word of life, and feeds them with the body and blood of the Savior. I believe that episcopal dignity would increase if a bishop were made the local pastor, not decrease. That would mean, of course, that we would need more bishops. Obviously, we could not immediately return to the pattern of the early church with a bishop in every town, city, and hamlet, but we may at least acknowledge how far the episcopal office has departed from that pattern, and how the pastoral aspect of the bishop's office has been correspondingly diminished. And we could start by at least trying to multiply sees in the church. Here one may point out that more bishops for such a project would become instantly available if the jurisdictional overlapping could be overcome here in the West in a united autocephalous church. Such a return to an earlier pattern would greatly increase the number of bishops in a holy synod and call for transformation of the ways decisions are made at such gatherings. It would be idle to deny that great changes would have to be made in the way the church currently governs itself. Is the dream of more and local bishops really impractical and impossible? Maybe. But inspired by the apostolic pattern and canonical norm of one bishop per city, and a bishop ruling as the pastor in his city, one can always dream. Indeed, maybe such dreaming is a part of the Pentecostal package for the church. On the day of Pentecost, Peter cited the prophecy in which Joel predicted the coming of the Holy Spirit upon God's people, and in that day, he said, the prophet announced that young men would see visions and old men would dream dreams. Perhaps, maybe just perhaps, this dream is one of them. 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
6: That was No Other Foundation with Father Lawrence Farley. Father Lawrence is the pastor of St. Herman of Alaska Orthodox Church in Langley, British Columbia, and the author of numerous books and articles. 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
0: Poised between East and West, between Orthodox and Catholic, Lithuania, the last of Europe's pagan nations, did not forget its ancient tales, such as that of the giantess Neringa, Egle, Queen of Serpents, and the Iron Wolf. Rather, they fulfilled and enriched them with legends like the Hill of Crosses and the miracle-working icon of Our Lady of the Gate of the Dawn. In The Wolf and the Cross, Father Andrew Stephen Damick and Deacon Seraphim Richard Rowland take a very personal pilgrimage into a land where history and legend have met and fused, where Orthodox Christians have lived as a minority for nearly seven centuries, their faith founded upon the blood of martyrs and the witness of dozens of saints. To find this book and others like it, you can go to store.ancientfaith.com. 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
2: This is Becoming a Healing Presence with Dr. Albert Rossi. In order to become a healing presence for others, we must first be healed ourselves through an active relationship with the great healer, Jesus Christ. Dr. Rossi is the resident clinical psychologist at St. Vladimir's Seminary.
3: So I'd like to do a podcast for you, the listener, with a very dear, close friend of mine. We just had dinner together with another at the diner here, went to Vespers. And now I'm going to interview him. It's Deacon Richard Okolo from Africa, Uganda, Greater Gulu. And he has been at St. Vladimir's for 3.5 years, came across the ocean to learn, graduate, and he has finished everything to graduate, including CPE and an extended essay that I advised him on this summer. He's going back to Uganda tomorrow, and more sooner than later, he's likely to be ordained a priest. There's no church, so he'll have to build one. And his intent is also, in due time, to have a counseling center in the basement of the church. So it's, I think it'll be very enlightening for you, the listener, just to hear him, to know this is a human being who came here and is going back to serve Jesus Christ. So that said, I'll begin, Deacon Richard. Here we are. If this were 3.5 years ago and you now know what you got, would you leave your wife and 3 children for, would you do it all over? Would you come here again?

0: If the Akodisa Winifred and the three children, they're back home in Uganda. It's very, very, very amazing that when we sat together and shared with my wife about my intentions of coming to the seminary, she was positive about it, but curious.
1: Were you surprised that she was positive?
0: You know, I was kind of nervous, like telling her. I was not sure of her response, but then when we sat down and I declare what I intend to do to come to the seminary, she said, "If that the will of God, she cannot be an obstacle. Please, I do give you an opportunity and follow the callings from our Lord to come to the seminary." I was relieved with that response, and I was still like curious and trying to see the one here, how will that first year go and how is she going to go through. But again, when I came to the seminary, the first experience, I had active listening class, of course, with Dr. Rossi here, our psychologist at the seminary. That was very special for my marriage, most especially at home. Then when I went home, I shared my experience of my first semester with my wife during summer break. She was amazed and she was like, "Wow, that's a great difference in your life. Great change I see in your life. Seems like you're having a very good time at the seminary. You're getting the education you needed. And I feel this is going to improve our relationship even more." I was like, "Oh." Then she said, "Thank God, maybe in future." And then she went up telling other people that, other people should allow their husband to come to the seminary. So that is the kind of feedback I got from her. But I'm so very thankful for the experience here I had at the seminary. The professors were very cooperative with me, coming from a new culture, learning new environment. I kind of say, "Thank God, you gave me the life that I was looking for." And here I am today. The difference I find here between serving people in United States and back in Uganda is that in United States, everyone who come to the church, they're very devoted. They're very faithful. And I love during coffee hours, after the divine liturgy, when we go down to the basement of the church and or to the parish hall, we have coffee hours together. Every professors, every priest, and every students come together and we chat. We talk about, we get to know each other very, very well, which is something new to me. It doesn't happen in Uganda. In Uganda, after the service or after divine liturgy, everyone kind of go their own way, their own direction, going home. And this is the big difference. And also something which is different back home is that the people went through a lot of turmoil, through war. The 20 years we had a civil war in northern Uganda, in Gulu. Most people are undergoing through tough time. They need rehabilitations. And that kind of brought an idea, how can we do this? Then what came into my mind is maybe counseling through the active listening skills I have learned from the seminary. I could bring it home and have a counseling center where my church will be in the future. Of course, our church is not yet built. There's no foundation.
1: Nothing started.
0: But then I hope by your prayers, by your kind heart, your generous support to my work, we can build that and then also build a counseling center where the church will be. And that's what I hope in future, the people can get counseling service. We talk to them then we try to heal them. But spiritually,

0: physically and psychologically, which is much needed for our people who went through tough time, very difficult moment from the war by the Lord Resistance Army rebel in northern Uganda. So that's what the difference is. Mm. And I'm so much blessed to be part of St. Vladimir Seminary community. St. Vladimir Seminary is serving the entire world. And I stand here as a witness. I'm one of the product. And I'm so glad for that, Dr. Rossi.
1: And so are we here at St. Vladimir's. Let me ask an impossible question. So here we are. You're going back tomorrow. In 5 years, you'll be a priest and probably have built a church. Roughly, how many adults are you likely to have on a Sunday?
0: Most likely, the way with my experience, our churches start from nothing. We start bringing the community together, teach people about our faith, our Orthodox faith, and then they learn and they get more. We go through the process of teaching them about our faith. I expect around 100 adults.
1: Whoa.
0: If all goes well, because that is the community where there's no church. I remember during one of my break, I went and visit that community and I talked with the people. They said, look, this is a very big square miles. There's no church any nearby here. It would be of a great importance if a church is put here and later other facilities can be put in place. And that is going to help the local people in that very community.
1: Mm. My impression is, and correct me if I'm wrong, the Civil War lasted quite a while, north-south, and Gulu in the north lost the Civil War, leaving many humans as widows, alcoholic men, prostitutes, orphans, just a very needy, broken community. Is that valid?
0: Yes, you're right. You said exactly. Yeah. Due to the war, I can speak from my experience. My wife, Diaconisa Winifred, lost her own biological brother.
1: Oh.
0: Was abducted by the rebel while he was still a very young child and turned into a child soldier, but never returned home. It's now 25 years. It's so frustrating. There are so many missing children. Capable men were abducted by the rebel and turned into the fighting machine. So that leave a lot of orphans, a lot of widows. With one of the experience that I had before coming to the seminary, when I was a teacher, I thought high school student, some of the students were these orphans that their parents were killed during the war. And also one of my experience, I worked with the Mothers Union in one of the local community there, a group of women who lost their husbands during the war and they have no hope in their future. I brought them together. I taught them vocational skill so that they can do showing to...
1: What vocational skill?
0: Vocational skill like showing, using tailoring skill so that after showing they can sell the product and get some little money to buy food and to take care of the orphans that their parent, their father was abducted and they had nowhere. And sometimes you find a grandmother taking care of five children. Mm. That's how the community is going through due to the effects of the war in northern Uganda, in Gulu.
1: So I'll conclude that in general, the community you will go back and serve is rather a poor community, poor financially.
0: Yeah. Very poor financially. I remember when I went back to for break to Uganda, there are so many street children. They are coming to the street because they don't have money to survive. They don't have home, and they don't have any financial ability to sustain their life. They're very poor community with no enough livelihood. All the livelihood were destroyed by the rebels during the war.
1: We're going to wrap up. If those listening said, I'd really like to help this guy financially and with prayer, and we know prayer is not nothing, how could they best help you financially?
0: Thank you, Dr. Rossi, for that question. I will be much humble and blessed if you would support this mission through Lift Up Uganda. There's a website, a non-profit 501c based here. You can donate, and it goes to my account. You write in the donation check in my account, say Richard Okelo's mission work for Uganda, and then the person who will receive it, Sue Nelson, will receive it and make sure that the fund reach where it's supposed to be in Uganda and do the work. Or hell, you can contact also Dr. Rossi, will help guide you how you could reach me. There would be some account opened in Uganda linking to support this activity and mission that I plan to do. So those two options are the main one.
1: So Deacon Richard is saying, anyone who wants to donate financially, go on the internet, and it's NUSSP. No, what is it?
0: Lift Up Uganda.
1: Go on the internet, Lift Up Uganda.
0: Yes.
1: And then you'll get instructions on what to do.
0: Exactly.
1: A. B. Or you can contact me at St. Vladimir Seminary. Send me a little note at the seminary. Or send me an email, arossi@svots.edu. Good. So that said, any last thing you want to say, Deacon Richard?
0: Thank you so much, Dr. Rossi, and for your guidance to we, the seminarians at the seminary, the skills you have given us, and the vision you have for our fellow Christian brothers in Uganda who really dearly need our love and support and your generous support with finances and prayers. I hope that we are united by faith in one Lord Jesus Christ.
1: Thank you for that. Well, so I'll wrap up for Ancient Faith Radio. 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

Welcome to the Spirit of St. Tikhon's, the ancient faith radio broadcast from St. Tikhon's Orthodox Theological Seminary in South Canaan, Pennsylvania. Founded in 1938, St. Tikhon's Seminary is where saints have walked. Five of the North American saints sojourned here, including St. Tikhon of Moscow, who founded the monastery and inspired the founding of the seminary, and St. Nikolai of Zhicha, who was the rector here in the 1950s. St. Tikhon's purpose is the spiritual formation and training of the next generation of missionary priests for service in the fields of North America and beyond. The Spirit of St. Tikhon's aims to give you an audible glimpse into the life of the seminary and monastery. We invite you to come and see.

0: Welcome to the Spirit of St. Ticons. This is Subdeacon Maximus, and our guest today is Pradeep Jocko. Pradeep, thank you for joining us today.
1: Thank you for having me.
0: Pradeep, you're a second-year student here at St. Ticons, correct?
1: Yes.
0: Okay. And you are one of our Malankara students?
1: Yes.
0: And where are you from?
1: Philadelphia.
0: Philadelphia, okay. So tell us a little bit about your life in Christ. You know, what's it? You were born into the church, so what has your experience been being cradle Orthodox?
1: Well, without knowing what it means to be
0: non-cradle,
1: I guess.
0: Yeah.
1: I can only say it's a very strange thing to compare it to with a convert. And when I say convert, I mean, we're all converted at some time, right?
0: Sure.
1: The only difference is, right, I had the Eucharist from within my mother's womb and then eventually was baptized and received it myself. But apart from that...
0: That's pretty profound.
1: I think as a cradle Orthodox, we take a lot for granted. And I think that's what happened to me. For me, I was Orthodox because my parents told me to be Orthodox. I went to church because my parents told me. I prayed because my parents told me. And I read scripture and I learned of God because my parents told me to do these things. I think as an Orthodox Christian, we all need to have a convert story because I kind of had one. It changed. There was a point in my life where it changed from my parents needing to tell me to go to church to inner longing for the service to a longing to know who I'm worshiping and to build that relationship. And it's not something I received at a childhood. It was a gradual longing that I eventually grabbed onto. And with that, it helped me see, well, first and foremost, it helped me show what I was missing as a cradle Orthodox, meaning by just passively being at church, not really participating in it fully. And when I say that, I went to almost every service and whatever, but I never had that personal experience, and I never even sought that. I just thought prayer was something like a job or a homework that you would just do in my youth.
0: Looking back, when do you think that longing started to develop in you?
1: I mean, I've...
0: Where it became more that you started to feel personally that longing and not... Like, when did you see that transition point between just something that you did because your parents told you this is what you do and starting to have that longing in your heart?
1: Well, I guess I should say it was always there. Mm-hmm. I always had a close connection with my priest. But it became solidified in middle school to high school, where I started to use English. Our service used to be in our native language, and I didn't understand a word of it. Hmm. And once it was translated over, something sparked in me. I don't know what. Hopefully it was God. but it helped me to pray in a language I could understand and to follow and to learn to love the songs and all that. It helped me want to seek more. And so the first obvious option for any young boy is to be an altar servant and to serve in whatever way possible to get closer in that regard. And so then at that young age, I had the typical convert experience where you're uber Orthodox trying to do as much as you can.
0: Oh, interesting.
1: Right, and then thinking, oh, and I was a foolish kid. I remember I was talking to my priest and I said, you know what? Let me go to the Middle East. I will convert all the people of the Middle East, and God willing, I'll even die a martyr. I had crazy ambitions and all that.
0: So you didn't do that? Not yet.
1: But I didn't really understand what it meant to be Christian. I read the Fathers, I read the Desert Fathers, and that's what gave me that, that's where I learned that zeal. But it wasn't my own zeal. It was just, these are people who loved God, and so let me just do what they did. It wasn't a personal, it wasn't my own love for God. It was an imitation of what they did. And so as I grew older, and the church was no longer something I studied, but it was something I lived, if that makes more sense. And so that's how I would say that's when I became converted to Orthodoxy. It wasn't the things that I did, but it was when I actually sat down to think, what does God mean to me? And am I living up to how I perceive that? And the more I grew into that, the more he meant more for me as the days went on, and I realized more and more how much less I've done to in that regard, right? We always say we can never be worthy of his grace, but that doesn't mean we have to stop trying, right? It just seemed to me at that age, and this was like in high school, coming into college, it seemed to me in that age that I didn't try in comparison. And so as we jokingly say in the second years, I decided to go to the nuclear option and tried to go straight to seminary and all that.
0: That's funny. Yeah, the nuclear option, right? You're all in.
1: Yeah. Like,
0: interesting. So what did you study in college?
1: Finance.
0: Oh, wow. So what was that transition like, going studying finance, and how did you end up at seminary?
1: So actually, one of the alumni here at St. Tikhon's is a real close friend and family member through marriage. And he was also he was either a finance major or an accountant. He practices as such.
0: I mean, you should probably know how to do finances if you're going to be a parish priest. It could be helpful.
1: Could be. and so I just used him as my example. And so going into college, that's what I decided to do. I went into finance because that's what he did.
0: Seems to be, so hearing you talk about this, there's like a pattern of imitation in your life. First the Desert Fathers, and then your priest friend, following in their footsteps, taking that flame of their love for God and igniting your own life on fire. The nuclear option, burning your life down, which in some ways is not untrue, I guess. It's really interesting to hear you talk about that, because, you know, I wonder, like a lot of us who are, you know, like you said, we're all converts, but those of us who converted the Orthodox faith from another faith, wonder about our children and who grew up in the church. And, you know, I know I have the question that it often seems like there are times when, though my daughter is very much involved in the services, I always wonder her prayers at home and things like that. How involved is she really with her faith? And I always am curious, you know, at what point does that, you know, will I see her taking more ownership of her own faith? And to hear you talk about it, sounds like it was a gradual process to some degree. I mean, you said there was the element of having the services in your language was huge, but still it sounds like there is a gradual kind of growing of the faith. Is that right?
1: Yeah. I think it's best understood as a relational aspect within Orthodoxy. In my regard, there was no relationship at the beginning. Mm-hmm. It was something to waste time, almost like watching TV in that regard. There was no substance to it, even though I was obtaining the greatest thing every week. I was receiving the body and blood, and yet I treated it as such because there was my receptivity to it was just zero. But even with that, we have a saying in our church, we're like a large basin. Even if we don't do anything, we are told to take this basin into a river and to try to carry it back. No, actually, sorry, it's a wicker basket. Forgive me. To go to the river, to to try to draw water and bring it back home. But if you know wicker baskets, the water will fall through, so you just go back to the river and try it again and again and again. And eventually, where once you had a dirty wicker basket, it comes back spotless. And so by just living in the church, even if you're, even if you have zero receptivity in it, I believe that God will work through it to slowly soften your heart, to slowly show you his love gradually, so that you can start to take the first steps. Well, you can start taking your steps towards him.
0: Yeah, I've heard I thought you were going to say a similar saying that I've likewise heard. I think this one was attributed to Saint Paisios, but it, very much the same idea that the plate's dirty and it gets washed. It doesn't remember the water that washed it, but it's still now a clean plate for whenever we despair about feeling like we don't retain any of the grace that's being given to us, that there's still imperceptible, to us at least, effects from it. It's an interesting analogy you made between watching television. You felt like the liturgy was in some ways just like watching television, that you weren't being receptive. But there's that element of the habit of going to liturgy versus watching television, that you are being formed by both of those things in one way or another. And in your case, you know, here you are at seminary.
1: I didn't watch enough television.
0: You didn't. Maybe if you'd watched more TV, you wouldn't be here at seminary right now. Well, so when you went to college to study finance, were you thinking the end game there was that then you would come to seminary afterwards?
1: Yes.
0: And how did you, as you were navigating that question in your mind, who did you speak with? You know, how did you come to that determination that was the next step for you?
1: I spoke with a few of my priests in the area, specifically my own spiritual father, and he didn't recommend any specific seminary, though he did point me to the one in India. But overall, they all pushed me to seminary, or told me it was a good idea for me to go. But none of them gave me any indication of which one to go to. And I think of the ones I've talked to, only one of them went to one of the seminaries here, at St. Vladimir's. I had a previous experience with St. Tikhon's through some of the alumni that I know. And I had some, if there was a seminary that I wanted to go to, it would have been either St. Tikhon's or the one in India, because of the people, because I saw the priest that came out of it. And I wanted to, again, emulate what they went through. But in terms of deciding it, it was ultimately my bishop's decision. And I praise God that he allowed me to come here. And yeah, this has met my expectations as a young man trying to look for a seminary to go to.
0: Well, how would you describe St. Tikhon's, what life is like here? To someone who's never been here or that might be thinking about seminary themselves, what's life like at St. Tikhon's for you, particularly as a Malankar student? What's life like here?
1: That's one thing that's hard to pin down, right? One thing that always comes to my mind is if you want to see the gospel lived out through its people who are here, and if you want to try to live that out as well, come to St. Tikhon's. Because some of the greatest lessons are learned have been not from the classes, though I'm not making, not mocking the classes, but it's the faculty who are here to show what it means to be in part a leader, but truly a servant of the people, to see them giving themselves for the students here and for their fellow members. To see that is inspiring, and to know that is what we're called to be. But as a Malankara student, it's a little harder for us in this spiritual aspect, because there's service, there's Eucharist going on every day at the chapel. but we are not allowed to receive of it. And I'm going to be honest, at first year, I would go once a month over there, but eventually it became too hard for me to go in front of the Holy Eucharist to see it and never to be able to receive it. So in that regard, we only get to receive the Eucharist only on Sundays when we go out to our respective parishes. But also, that being said, my fellow brothers, my fellow Malankara brothers make it a lot easier to pray. We don't skip any of the prayers when we're together, and the fellowship that we built because of it, it is so strong. And it's such a beautiful thing that helps you gain strength to no matter what, to fight on in the spiritual struggle. Because I didn't believe some of these stories that the alumni said, the spiritual struggle, or whatever you want to call it, is just more intense here. There's something to it that causes whatever temptation that would have had, which would have been so minute back at home, is exaggerated here. It's almost to the point where it's, man, the words are lost on me, but it's suffocating in that regard.
0: Mm. Yeah, I've had the same experience, that there are these little things that pop up that when you think about them objectively, you think this is a small thing that matters not at all.
1: Yeah.
0: And yet it becomes this big irritant that can feel like it's suffocating you, and right, could, you know, spiritually kill you if you give yourself over to it. What kind of advice would you give someone if they're thinking about coming here or not coming here, but just, you know, they feel potentially a call to the priesthood or to some sort of vocation in the church? What kind of questions would you advise them to be asking, and kind of things to think about?
1: I don't know if, and maybe this is just because I'm kind of a foolish person, but I don't know if they need to ask a question. I think just coming here, at the very least putting their foot in the water to see what it's like, I think that is enough to see if the vocation is truly a calling from God, right? Because I can see the way the structure is, and I hate to use this saying, but like it weeds out those who are not called for it, right? It's first year, I'm pretty sure you can attest to it, is really tense.
0: Strangely so. And you're to hear you talk about it, that people told you about it, and like you feel like you understand, and you get here and you're like, oh my gosh, this is so much worse than,
1: yeah.
0: I mean, it's wonderful, but it's also like so much more intense in this bizarre way that doesn't make any sense whatsoever.
1: Yeah. And so in that process of experiencing what it really is like, I think that's when the answer comes, whether their vocation is a real, genuine one, or if it's just a spur of the moment type thing. Along with that, it has to deal with their relationship with their spiritual father. If their spiritual father says they're ready, then they should go. That's what my father told me right when I'm done college, go straight to seminary. And so I got permission from my bishop, and I applied and I came in. Don't do any of this without any guide.
0: Yeah.
1: Because that, as I mentioned, right, those small issues, they will kill you. And even if you get through this somehow, your service as a minister in any regard, if that's priesthood or lay leader or choir director or whatever it is, will suffer because of the lack of discernment and the I guess the overall lack of experience of what orthodoxy really is. That will cause that will cause a great issue in the ministry for that, for whoever comes in that regard.
0: Right. If you do something by self-will, then things are going to suffer. There's a lot of freedom. I remember my own process coming here, the freedom and one, obedience to if others are encouraging you to do this, and two, having the blessing to do it, that I remember at that, realizing that was very freeing for me, thinking, you know, if everything burns down, it's okay, because that must be what God wants, because I was given a blessing to come here, and I'm abiding in that blessing, and we'll see where God takes it from there. So, well, Pradeep, tell us, what is one good thing that the Lord is doing in your life at present here at St. Tikhon's?
1: Here at St. Tikhon's?
0: Or in general?
1: I mean, if you're looking for one thing, I can't.
0: 10 things. Give me 10 things.
1: All right. How long is this interview lasting?
0: As long as people will listen.
1: The genuine experience of love. That's one beautiful thing. If you just look at how we should act, right? A Chalcedonian with a non-Chalcedonian, or whatever you want to say about it. There were martyrs because of this fact. There was genuine hatred because of this fact. And yet I look at my brothers, and I'm not just saying the Malankaras. I look at my brothers with true, genuine love, and they look at me right back with that same love. That is an experience that is so beautiful that you can only witness at St. Tikhon's. This love, and in every year, there's always been a few people who came to our prayers, and those experiences, and I'm specifically saying the Chalcedonians who came to our prayers and wanted to genuinely pray with us. Those were the most heartwarming times to pray.
0: Yeah, beautifully said. You know, when you were speaking a minute ago about the pain of going to the monastery chapel and not communing, likewise, you know, it's painful. Part of that beauty is also the pain of, right, having you guys here as brothers and not joining in communion together. It's very concretely difficult. While at the same time, like you said, the beauty of that we are brothers, and you know, one can only hope that the love that is grown here will lead to perhaps one day that changing. Keith, it's been wonderful to talk to you. It's been wonderful for you to join us. So thank you so much.
1: Thank you again for having me.
0: Thank you. And thank you, listeners, for listening to the Spirit of St. Tikhon's.
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0: It's the Hearts and Minds Podcast with Father John Oliver. Father John Oliver is the author of The Giver of Life, The Holy Spirit in Orthodox Tradition, published by Paraclete Press. Here's Father John.
1: A reflection on freedom in this presidential election year. He was a bright boy, admired, intellectually gifted. He had secured housing in a famous part of the campus of the University of Virginia called The Lawn, a grassy courtyard of housing designed by Thomas Jefferson to be the center of student life. It was the center of student life, but sadly the place where this student ended his. No one was exactly sure why, but one chilling detail. Friends of his came forward after to say that they had known he was going to do this, and when asked if they had tried to stop him, they replied, "No, it was his choice, and we had to respect his choice." Now, at what point in our modern age did it become acceptable to stand aside and allow a young man, whom they called friend, to make the most terrible of all choices simply on the grounds that it was his to make? Philadelphia, Pennsylvania, 4th of July, 1776. The Second Continental Congress declared that the 13 colonies of the new land were no longer subject to the monarch of Britain, King George III. Instead, we are now independent, self-governing, and free. Now, is the freedom that America's founding fathers had in mind when they refused a king's rule the same freedom that these students had in mind when they refused to intervene in a friend's darkest hour? Is the freedom that St. Paul had in mind when he wrote that it was for freedom that Christ set us free the same freedom those spectators had in mind when they stood by as a friend made his irrevocable choice? What do you think, listener? In the land of the free and the home of the brave, does the Christian, more than any other citizen, appreciate what true freedom is? We can learn what freedom is by considering what freedom is not. Do you know the name Viktor Frankl? Frankl was an Austrian neurologist, psychiatrist, philosopher, writer, and Holocaust survivor. And he made a most amazing discovery. Among the suffering prisoners in Auschwitz, the concentration camp in Poland, World War II, there was a surprising lack of mental health problems or suicidal thoughts. But among teenagers living in ease in modern Austria today, there is an epidemic of mental health problems and suicidal thoughts. And this is because suffering brings a kind of clarity and meaning to a person's life, while simply gratifying every desire brings its own kind of pain and despair. True freedom, then, is not the unlimited capacity to do whatever one wants. Freedom is not the independence to make choices and to fulfill desires without limit or consequence or accountability. Sure, the alcoholic is free to raise that glass. The shopaholic is free to make that purchase. The workaholic is free to begin another project. But are they really? Are they truly free, or are they gripped in a bondage posing as freedom? Christian tradition has a different take on freedom. In its simplest form, true freedom means the ability to grow into what you were designed to be, the freedom to realize what God had in mind when He created you. And since we were created for eternal life and not for eternal damnation, freedom is synonymous with Christ-likeness. Freedom is obedience. Freedom is humility. Freedom is prayer. Freedom is forgiveness, joy, contentment. For us, freedom is not taking oneself too seriously. Freedom is loving one's enemies. This seems to be what St. Siloam of Mount Athos had in mind when a student came to visit him one day. This young man's head was full of contemporary ideas about freedom. He spoke about personal liberation, about unrestraint from political limits, the desire to self-govern and self-actualize. And then he met Saint Silouan. "Who doesn't want freedom?" the saint asked him. "Everyone does, but few know what freedom consists of and how to attain it." "To become free," Saint Silouan said, "one must first of all bind oneself. One must restrain the passions so that they don't get possession of you, and restrain yourself so you don't harm your neighbor." The student listened closely as Silouan continued. "People generally seek freedom in order to do what they like. That is not freedom, but the power of sin over you. As the Lord said, whoever commits sin is the slave of sin. We believe that true freedom means not sinning, in order to love God and one's neighbor with one's whole heart. True freedom means constant dwelling in God." Is it not astonishing that our Lord Jesus gives us freedom by freely submitting himself to so much bondage? Christ, who has the freedom to move mountains, gives himself over to the cramped quarters of a maiden's womb. Christ, who has the freedom to shine with divine light on Mount Tabor, gives himself over to dark swaddling bands just after birth. Christ, who has the freedom of the Godhead, gives himself over to the regular necessities of eating and drinking and resting and sleeping. Christ, who has the freedom of being one nature with the Father, gives himself over in obedient upbringing to his Holy Mother and her betrothed, Joseph. Christ, who has the freedom as the lawgiver, gives himself over to the law that would condemn him to death. Christ, who has the freedom of creating the universe, gives himself over to nails that fastened his hands and feet to the cross. Christ, who has the freedom of immortality, gives himself over to the grave. To all of this did Christ willingly submit, so that each of us might be truly free to become what we were designed to be, sharers of his glory. What a Christ! What a Savior! The student was a bright boy, admired, intellectually gifted. He had secured housing in a famous part of the university campus called the Lawn. But in a stroke of painful irony, his friends, who let him go through with it, thought they were honoring the one thing that, in fact, the student did not have: true freedom. The freest of all creatures are the saints. Spend some time with yours this week to rediscover that the longer we are in the church, the longer we are living its rhythms, the more free we are becoming. For Ancient Faith Radio, this is Father John Oliver.
0: 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Father John Oliver is the priest at St. Elizabeth the New Martyr Orthodox Church in Murfreesboro, Tennessee, and the author of Touching Heaven, Finding God on the Island of Vallon, published by Conciliar Press. 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
3: "No one has ascended into heaven but he who descended from heaven, the Son of Man. And as Moses lifted up the serpent in the wilderness, so must the Son of Man be lifted up, that whoever believes in him should not perish, but have eternal life. For God so loved the world that he gave his only Son, that whoever believes in him should not perish, but have eternal life. For God sent the Son into the world not to condemn the world, but that the world might be saved through him."
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5: Here are some questions about the Gospel reading. Who is the Son of Man talked about in this Gospel? Why did Moses lift up a serpent in the wilderness? What happened to the people who looked at it? How was the Son of Man lifted up? What happens to people who look up to Jesus, believe in him, and follow him? How much does God love the world? How do you know?
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7: And I'm Christina Wenger. 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
6: Today, we'll take a look at another of Christ's parables. Now, let's take a moment to remind ourselves that these simple, easy-to-understand stories have much deeper meanings. Those might take a little more attention to find. Now, in the Gospel according to St. Matthew, we read, "All these things Jesus spoke to the multitude in parables, and without a parable he did not speak to them, that it might be fulfilled which was spoken by the prophet, saying, 'I will open my mouth in parables. I will utter things kept secret from the foundation of the world.'" That's in Matthew chapter 13, verses 34 and 35.
7: The prophet Isaiah speaks of people who are hearing but don't understand, and who are seeing but don't really perceive. That is to say, their ears and eyes are working, but they don't really get the message. And what is it that the prophet, and now Jesus himself, is telling us is the real message behind these parables? Nothing less than the things kept secret from the foundation of the world. Jesus is truly revealing the mysteries of the universe to us. He's teaching about the kingdom of God, about all the unseen truths. In today's parable, he begins to describe exactly what the kingdom of God is like. He'll use parables to express a lot of ideas that are so big that they're hard to understand. Now remember, it's our job to keep our hearts open, to be the ones Christ is talking to when he says, "Those who have ears to hear, let them hear."
6: In past episodes, we've looked at two of the parables Jesus taught. Remember that he really wants to reach every one of us, no matter where we are or what kind of life we lead. So these two parables were both about growing plants. Now that's a simple topic that everyone, rich or poor, knows about. Everyone understands that you can plant a seed in the ground and it grows into a plant. Now, the first two parables we discussed were about seeds. In the parable of the sower, seeds are planted in different kinds of soil. Hard soil or rocky soil doesn't produce much, but those seeds that fall on really good soil will become strong plants that yield much fruit. The seeds are like the Word of God, and our hearts are the soil. Will we keep our hearts open and soft and ready to grow our faith, or will we let them be hard and rocky so that the Word of God never grows there?
7: And then, in the parable of the wheat and the tares, we saw that the word of God is not the only kind of seed out there. There's a bad kind of seed that the enemy sows. These grow tares among our wheat, and they look a lot alike. God lets the good and the bad grow side by side, and he'll separate them later. But for now, the tares are right next to the wheat, and they could maybe choke out the wheat. We need to watch out for those tares and not let them choke us out. We must be vigilant, watching out for evil. That's a lot to learn from these seeds. And Jesus wasn't finished yet. Right after those two parables, Jesus told another one, and it was all about, you guessed it, seeds. This next one is called the parable of the mustard seed.
2: Now, in his gospel, St. Matthew tells us what Jesus said. Another parable he put forth to them, saying, the kingdom of heaven is like a mustard seed, which a man took and sowed in his field, which indeed is the least of all the seeds. But when it is grown, it is greater than the herbs and becomes a tree, so that the birds of the air come and nest in its branches. That's in chapter 13, verses 31 to 32. Now, if you've ever seen a mustard seed, you know that it is very, very small. It's one of the smallest seeds out there. And in fact, back in Jesus's time, there was a saying, that's as small as a mustard seed. But Jesus points out something really interesting. This teeny tiny mustard seed gets planted, and then it turns into a really huge plant. There are some other herbs that start with big seeds, but the tiny mustard seed grows even bigger than they do. In hot climates like Israel or Judea, where Jesus and his audience were living, that tiny mustard seed grows into a strong and wonderful tree, and it's very bushy, and the birds love to nest in it. They find a lot of safe little spots, and the whole flock can fit in just one mustard tree. Isn't it interesting that Jesus mentions the birds? In the other parables, it was good enough for the seed to grow into a plant that yields a lot of fruit. And the mustard seed does have fruit. It grows mustard. But it's more than that. The mustard seed creates a home for the birds of the air.
7: So the kingdom of God is like a mustard seed. How so? Can you think of any ways? There's actually more than one answer, which is another really interesting thing about parables. These simple stories can give us so much information about the deep truths that Jesus wants us to understand. We were just talking about how all those birds can find a home in that huge mustard tree. If the kingdom of heaven is a little mustard seed, then it can grow and grow and grow, and it can be big enough to have room for everyone. Remember that Israel had been waiting for a Savior, a Messiah, to come, and they knew that he would be the King of Kings and save Israel. So if some of them recognized that Jesus was this very King of Kings, then they expected him to save them, just God's people, the Jews. But just like they would think a mustard seed is so tiny, they might underestimate Jesus. He's not here to save just some of the people. He's here for all of the people. This kingdom is not just a small kingdom that rules over one nation on earth. He's not about to be the king of Israel. Like the mustard seed, this kingdom is much, much bigger, and it has room for everyone. It will grow and grow. The kingdom of heaven is a lot bigger than they think it's going to be.
2: Now, this parable teaches us other things, too. For one thing, we might think about Jesus' disciples. Now, they did not look like much to start out. Some of them were fishermen. Matthew was a tax collector. They weren't great men, and they certainly didn't have a lot of power or status in the society around them. And yet, the power of the kingdom was inside them. They would preach the gospel and work miracles. And from this small beginning, the church would grow and grow.
7: But it's not just about the disciples. Let's think about Jesus himself. How did he come into the world? Jesus is the King of Kings, but he wasn't born in a palace. He was born in the most humble way possible, in a stable, laid in a manger with animals. And to a family from the unpopular and unattractive little town of Nazareth. Jesus starts out with humble beginnings, and someone looking at that child probably wouldn't guess that he would be the King of Kings, that someday he would return in glory and all of the world would bend a knee and offer him worship. The kingdom of God is like that. It starts out small and humble, but it will grow into something glorious and enormous. In a way, Jesus is the mustard seed himself.
2: Now here's something really neat. Think

0: then it will grow into a whole new wheat plant, and that will produce a lot more grains. Now here's the mind-blowing part. We take the seed or the grain, and we pick it off the plant. It dies. Then we bury it in the ground, and new life grows out of it. The seed dies, but then it transforms into a living plant. Now think about Jesus. He dies on the cross, and then he's buried in his tomb. And then what? He rises from the dead. He tramples down death by death. He resurrects, breaking open the gates of Hades and setting everyone free. By giving his one life, he makes it possible for everyone to have eternal life. Now, this one humble boy born in a manger becomes the King of Kings. Something small like a mustard seed grows into something enormous. And then that humble man, hung on a cross and buried in a tomb, defeats death and grants us life. And this Messiah who comes to Israel, he saves not just the one people, but all the people of the world, every nation throughout all history and into all the future. And then from this small group of disciples, the church will grow and grow, and everyone on earth will hear the gospel of Jesus Christ. The kingdom of God is like a mustard seed indeed. It seems small, but it grows into something so amazingly big.
1: That's really a lot to teach with just one sentence about one tiny seed. Whoa, that's like our mustard seed too. Parables look like something small. The stories seem so simple, but they have a whole universe of meaning inside them. We talked before about how the sower plants seeds in different kinds of soil, and that seed is the Word of God, and that the soil is our hearts. Well, the mustard seed is like that tiny seed of faith that God has planted in your heart. If you take care of it, if you water it with the sacraments and prayer, it will grow into such a big faith, and it will bear so much fruit. Maybe it will even become something so beautiful and so generous that it gives refuge to the birds of the air and to all of the people who need God's love. He who has ears to hear, let him hear. Let's hear and understand. Now, here are some questions for you. Once again, Jesus teaches by using a parable that the people can all understand, and his parable includes seeds and growth. What kind of seed is this parable about, and why is it special?
0: This parable is all about a mustard seed. Now, mustard seeds are super tiny, but they grow into a big plant.
1: Of course, the parable of the mustard seed is not just about a tiny seed growing into something big, is it? Can you tell about at least one thing that this parable teaches us?
0: Well, here are a few of the things the parable of the mustard seed teaches us. The parable is about the humble boy born in a manger who becomes the King of Kings. It's about the humble man hung on a cross and buried in a tomb who defeats death and gives us life. It's about the Messiah who comes to Israel and then saves not just one people, but all of the people of the world. And it's about a small group of humble disciples who grow the church until everyone on earth hears the gospel of Jesus Christ. It's about the kingdom of God, which seems small, but grows into something so amazingly big.
1: How does this parable relate to the idea of the other parables that we've talked about, where we were focused on making sure our hearts are good soil?
0: The mustard seed is like a tiny seed of faith that God has planted in our hearts. Now, if we take care of it, watering it with the sacraments and prayer, it will grow into such a big faith and it will bear so much fruit.
1: Now, here's something you can talk about together. Tiny mustard seeds have a kind of superpower. They're tiny,

0: but they grow into a big plant that provides helpful shade and shelter for the birds. Each one of us has some pretty superpowers too. God has created each of us to do things that are helpful to those around us. Take some time to talk together about this. For example, Mom's superpower is that she's always there to make me feel better when I'm hurt or sad. Joey's superpower is that he can make me laugh when no one else can. Soraya's superpower is drawing pictures and bringing joy to everyone when she gives them away. You get the idea. So maybe you can't see what's super about you. That's okay. It's better for you to see something super about each other person who you're with right now. So take some time to tell them what you think their superpower is. When you've all had a turn, talk about this. Did any of the superpowers that others see in you surprise you? How does it make you feel to know that the tiny mustard seed things that you are doing are making a big difference in these other people's lives?
1: You've been listening to Tending the Garden of Our Hearts, Meditations for Orthodox Families with Elisa Bialetich and Christina Wenger. Elisa also hosts Raising Saints and Everyday Orthodox on Ancient Faith Radio, and you'll find her books in our bookstores. 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
2: 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Mommy, if God made everything, who made God? Children have a beautiful way of asking the biggest questions with the sweetest innocence, and they always seem to ask them when we least expect it. 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We're delighted to announce the official launch of our YouTube channel, Ancient Faith Parenting, created as a central resource for parents as they raise their children in the faith. 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
1: Well, good evening and welcome to Orthodoxy Live, your live call-in show about the Orthodox faith, her teachings, and her traditions. I'm Father Evan, and we're streaming to you live here on Ancient Faith Radio. It's October 19th, 2025, the Sunday of the Gospel of the Widow of Nain. And my voice may sound a little off. I got back from a vacation very late. My flight was delayed, and I didn't get home till after 4 in the morning. But I'm here, and I'm glad to be with you. Last week, I was away, as I said, on vacation. The week before that, I had the youth group from my parish over. So we had two mailbag episodes, and I think we'll be recording more of those as I've got questions from people that have come in over the years, even in the last weeks and months, that I just have never been able to get to. But tonight, we're live, and if you'd like to join the program, I'd love to hear from you. The number to call, 1-855-237-2346, 1-855-AF-RADIO. You can also send in your question if you're streaming with us on YouTube, on the Ancient Faith Ministries channel, or on Facebook. You can send your questions in that way as well. If you're listening to this program at a later date and you have a question for me, about Christianity, you can email me at orthodoxylive@ancientfaith.com, orthodoxylive@ancientfaith.com. I mentioned I was on vacation, and I would really be remiss not to shout out to my dear friends Olga and Lee, who were with us and hosted us. Two very special friends. I've known them since I first came to serve as a clergyman in the state of Colorado, and they and their family were members of the first parish I served at St. Catherine's, and godparents to my eldest, and just close friends, and lovely, lovely people. I know sometimes they listen to the show. Additionally, you know, coming up next week, Alyssa will be back. For those of you who have missed her, I am one of them. I always enjoy especially catching the tail end of her program and then having a little time to chat with her before I come on air as we transition from her program to mine. She'll be back next week, so make sure and tune in to her show, Everyday Orthodox, where I'll be a co-host next week. She's going to be interviewing me about my new book. So if you're tuning in next Sunday evening here on Ancient Faith Live, you can also call in with questions. If you've picked up the book, Toolkit for Spiritual Growth 2, A Practical Guide to Scripture, Confession, and Time. If you do have a copy of it, invite you to write a review, let your friends know about the book. But I am looking forward to her being back. I hope you've had her in your prayers as she's been recovering from surgery. It'll be good to be with her. Additionally, if you haven't yet subscribe to my Instagram page. I'm not sure if that's the way you say it. I'm kind of new to the whole thing, but you can find me at Fr. Evan Armitage. You can subscribe to my Instagram page. Well, we're going to get to our first question that's come in. And it's from Sam. Sam writes, since it's Halloween season and I'm a new Orthodox catechumen convert, is it not good to celebrate Halloween? You know, this question has come up at different times on the program. I've addressed it in different ways. And so I'm appreciative, Sam. As you mentioned, you're a new Orthodox catechumen. I've explained in the past what that means, someone who is on their way towards learning about the faith and joining the faith through baptism and or chrismation. So Halloween, you know, the way that Halloween can be and is typically celebrated here in the U.S., is probably not something that we as Christians want to be a part of or support, especially when we think about sort of maybe the media that surrounds the holiday, the focus on the demonic. These are real things, the demonic, you know, the dark arts, evil spirits. We do not live as Christians in a two-dimensional universe. We do believe and understand that there is a world and, if you will, even a life beyond this one, that there is good and there's evil. And any celebration of evil, any sort of association with evil or participation in evil isn't healthy spiritually, and I would say even is dangerous, you know. Unfortunately, as a priest, there are times where I've interacted with, I would say many times where I've interacted with people who have in one way or another, if you will, played with the fire of evil and the occult. And it's done them harm, and it's taken, you know, a lot to extricate themselves from that. So we want to be careful. You know, now, do we want to celebrate the change of the season? I think that's fine. I think, you know, we, in my own parish, we hold a fall carnival, with many of the things that you would expect would happen at the type of party. And we encourage the children to come as a favorite biblical character or saint, and to emulate that. And we have a, if you will, a parade where the children can show off their costumes. So I think there's positive ways to celebrate. But I would warrant caution, and I would say, you know, we don't want to be celebrating sorcery and devils and mummies and such. And we need to have our eyes wide open with that. So thanks, Sam, for the question. Appreciate it. Again, you're listening to Orthodoxy Live here on Ancient Faith Radio. We're streaming to you live. I said at the beginning of the program, it was October 15th. It's not, it's the 19th of October. So forgive me. My eyes, as I age, they're not as good. And the bottom screen of my computer, you know, and I look down there, blurrily, it looked like a 5, not a 9. So anyway, if you'd like to talk to me, you can dial in at 1-855-237-2346. All right, one of the emails that came in from Andrew to Orthodoxy Live. Hi, Father Armitas. I'm new to the faith, and I'm looking for any good book recommendations. Anything from growing in the faith to historical reads. Thank you for your time. Well, Andrew, there's a wide range of books that we could consider in terms of growing in the faith. I do think if you're looking for an introduction to some of the spiritual disciplines, not to be self-centered, I think my first and third book, both of them on spiritual tools, prayer, fasting, almsgiving, scripture, confession, time, those would be helpful. Other introductory books to, you know, the faith, that I would consider, certainly are some of the classics. You know, The Way of the Pilgrim is a book that people have read, through the centuries. I'm going to throw in the Orthodox Study Bible. I think it has wonderful study articles and notes, that are helpful. There's the popular patristic series from St. Vladimir Seminary Press, which are just excerpts of writings from the Church Fathers on various topics. I think that's an excellent introduction. There are the two kind of classics by Bishop Calistos Ware, Some of those books are still found under the title or the author named Timothy Ware, The Orthodox Church and The Orthodox Way. I think those two books are still stand the test of time, if you will. I think other books that, you know, maybe move a little bit deeper into, let's say, the faith would be things like On the Incarnation by St. Athanasios. You can get that in that SVS popular patristic series. The Sayings of the Desert Fathers, there's lots of different collections there. I think more modern writings on the faith, Wounded by Love, that's, you know, the life, if you will, and wisdom of St. Porphyrios. I think sometimes you can also just look by authors like Theophon the Recluse, Seraphim of Sarov, you know, St. Siloan. Those are authors that I think are quite good. Other books, tons to look at on the Ancient Faith Store, books on a host of topics. You asked about historical books of the faith. I would say certainly the one by Father John Strickland would be a series that I would look. There's three books, I think, in that series. You might look at, if you're really a historian, The Great Church in Captivity by Runciman. That's heavy stuff for sure. Then there's works by Meyendorff or Schmemann, which I think are quite excellent to look at. But, you know, some other books, The Art of Prayer, that an Orthodox a book on prayer, right? It's Igumen, Igumen Chariton, Chariton. I think that's an incredible book. Beginning to Pray by Anthony Bloom. Some journey books, A Short Trip to the Edge by Scott Cairn, The Mountain of Silence by Kyriakos Makridis, Patmos, A Place of Healing for the Soul. Those, I mean, that's quite a bit there. Now, usually what happens when someone asks me for a book recommendation is I typically will send them maybe one or two and say, all right, try these, tell me what you think, and are they helpful? And if not, then, you know, I'll dial it in a little bit. You know, one of the things that you could do, my parish has a really robust lending library and bookstore. Those are great places to start for, you know, dialing in a book recommendation. You can go in and speak to the bookstore staff and say, hey, you know, give me a, you know, a book on X, and, you know, tell me something that people have been reading that's been helpful. Or same thing with the library, right? Our library's got, gosh, I think we're over 1,000 titles, and it's used widely. So those are two places to go. And then, of course, you know, speak to your parish priest, or if you've got, if you're in a class, you know, if you're in a class where you're, as a catechumen, you know, learning about the faith, that's also a good place to start and ask the instructor, and even just people in the parish, you know, what are some of the things that they've read that they found helpful, you know? Well, I hope that helps. So, all right. Again, you're listening to Orthodoxy Live here on Ancient Faith Radio. The number to call, 1-855-237-2346. Wait, 23. Yeah, I got that right. All right. So next question that came in from YouTube comes from Joe McDougall. He writes, I feel led to Orthodoxy as a Protestant, and my wife doesn't understand why the Holy Spirit would lead us away from our current church. If Jesus is using us in our ministry and church family, hard to discern. Yeah, I wish, Joe, you could call, because this is one of those questions where it's a little bit easier to sort of navigate these waters while I'm talking to someone in person to get a sense and a feel for where things are. You know, if I was sort of to cut through all of it, I would say, look, the challenge we have is, in a positive sense, is that Orthodoxy is the church, right? So we say the Orthodox Church. But, you know, we could drop the title Orthodox. We could just say the church. We could say the Church of Christ is this church, right? It is the Church of the Apostles, and that church exists today, which, you know, for many in the modern century, that seems like a crazy claim. Like, what do you mean the Church of the Apostles exists today? It does. Now, that's not only a historical reality, a theological reality, it's a claim. Now, as you approach that, you have to poke it and prod it and test it, try to pull it apart and see, is this the Church of Christ? Is this the church he established that shall prevail and exist until his return? Is this his body? If it is, then you have an answer to your question. You know, that is why the Holy Spirit would lead you away from your current church, where Jesus is using you in ministry. So that's what he said. It's a positive response to that question. I mean, I don't want to say, oh, well, let me give you all the reasons why the current church you're in may be incorrect or wrong. I mean, I think we can focus on really what is beautiful and true. Oh, looks like Joe has called in. Joe, let's get to Joe. Joe, you there? Joe? Oh,
2: yes,
1: I don't know if. Oh, hey, Joe. Hey, Joe. I'm glad you called. Where are you calling from?
2: Hey, Father. I'm calling from Helena, Montana.
1: Oh, no way. Ah, I love Montana. I have dear friends in Missoula, and then friends in Luther. But I've spent time in Montana. Did you grow up in Helena?
2: I claim it. I moved here when I was very young, still in grade school, but I've been here ever since, and now I'm 38, so.
1: Yeah, so yeah, you're a native in a sense, right?
2: I would say so.
1: About to get cold, right?
2: It's already here. Yeah.
1: I know. It dipped down here last night. It was like 32. And funny thing is, I was getting on the show. My goddaughter is in Bozeman. And so we were texting back and forth before I got on. I don't know if you heard the first part of my answer, Joe, which, you know, really was related to this idea that, you know, orthodoxy, and I said we could drop the title and just say, you know, the church, is the Church of Christ. That's a historical reality. It's a theological reality, but it's also a claim. And in a positive sense, you know, you ask the question, why would the Holy Spirit lead us away from our current church? Well, because the Holy Spirit's guiding you into the fullness of faith. And so then you have to sort of test that, you know. It may mean, as it does for some, that as they engage with this reality, they decide, I don't think I can do this. You know, I can't, right? And that's a decision you'll have to make at some point. But, you know, the Holy Spirit doesn't play games. I like to say that. And the Holy Spirit is serious about leading us into the fullness of truth. And so the Holy Spirit's going to knock on your heart. You know, I've had similar questions arise in my own life. Like, why would the Holy Spirit call me to the priesthood? That's insane. You know?
2: Yeah.
1: And yet he did. And, you know, my grandmother said, you can't ignore the Holy Spirit. You just can't. It'll keep knocking. Now, what do you do? Well, I think you got to have a slow walk and a slow conversation with this. You know, it would be, I think, dangerous, you know, within your family system to just yank everybody out and all of a sudden jump into something. You know, you need to walk slow here. You need to ask questions. You need to poke and prod and converse, and you know, not cajole, not twist, not push, not pull. Just take your time, right? And you know, it has to be at some point a decision to walk into and not away. Does that make sense to you?
2: That's a great perspective to have. I guess, Father, my biggest concern is that my wife and I want to honor my wife, and we have been lockstep so much in our previous ministry endeavors. And
1: that's awesome.
2: It just is one of those things where maybe she's just not exposed to the same prompts or literature or things like that. So some of the books I'm reading or things I'm consuming are just planting different seeds. And I don't want to disrespect her. I want her to find that journey on her own. But at the same time, I just want to make sure, you know, it's a trust issue. I have to trust God with her. And that's just been really hard for me to do.
1: Yeah, I think it is a trust issue. It's also a sharing issue. You know, I mean, I've given this analogy in the past. Like, I really like to fly fish. I'm not good at it. It's something I learned later in life, but I love it. And my wife, she'll tell you, she's like, I would never touch a fish. Like, she just thinks the whole thing is, you know, she loves being outside. But because I love fly fishing, she loves to talk to me about it. And she's learned things. You know, I've talked to her about, you know, caddis and stonefly and nymphing and double nig, you know, and all that. Do you fly fish?
2: My mom is actually an amateur professional at it, so I grew up doing it almost too much.
1: Well, I need to come up there and fish with you, Joe, and your mom. But so because I have an interest and I've shared that interest, my wife, because she loves me, she's, you know, become engaged with it, and she knows about it. And if I tell her I want to go fishing, she's like, oh, tell me where you're going to go and who you're going to be with, and I'll come back. She catch anything? What'd you catch? You got pictures, you know? So in a similar way, here's something that's really entered into your heart and into your life. And so I think saying to your wife, look, I trust God with this. I trust you. You and I have been on the same page. When I share, I'm just sharing something I'm falling in love with. I don't want you to feel like I'm twisting your arm or making us move our family right now. I'm just sharing something I'm in love with. And I want to share it with you.
2: That's good.
1: Right?
2: That's really good.
1: And then as those gems, you know, when you start mining the church and the Holy Spirit starts guiding you into its treasures, when those things pop up, you just go, sweetie, I got to hold up this gem. Let's just look at it. Let's just talk about what God has given us. You know, like things like the Eucharist. Like, wow. Can you believe what God gave us and the gift of his son, you know, that we can participate in his resurrected life, you know, and then you can talk about, you know, maybe the liturgy, or you could talk about worship, or they're just gems, and you're going to hold them up to the light, and you're going to let the light, you're not going to convince. That's not what that's about. You're just sharing a story, and you're sharing the greatest story and you're sharing beauty and truth. And so, you know, your wife will be attracted to beauty and truth because she has been her whole life if she knows the Lord. You know?
2: Well, I'm lucky enough, Father, to have a wife that's going to support me and support our family. And I want you to get to other people's questions, but I really appreciate your candor and just keep us in your prayers.
1: Joe, I do. I do pray for all those who call in and listen to the show. And you know what? Check back in. Love to hear from you again.
2: I will. Thanks, Father.
3: Thank you.
1: All right, Joe. Oh, is that your wife? What's your name?
2: It is, yeah.
3: My name is Brittany.
1: Hi, Brittany. So nice to meet you.
3: Hi.
1: I got to tell you, my sweet wife, you know, when the priesthood came calling, that was a hard thing. And, you know, I just took it slow. We just talked and, you know, we just unpacked it together. And that's all I would say to you guys is just be together, be open, explore, listen, talk through things. Don't feel rushed. You're not behind. You're not in trouble, you know, but God's opened something. And so just listen to each other, and be at peace. Okay.
3: Yeah. Thank you. Thank
1: God bless you, Brittany and Joe. Thanks for calling.
3: Yeah.
2: Thanks, Father.
1: Uh-huh. Bye-bye. All right. Let's take a quick break and we'll be back in less than a minute.
0: Orthodoxy Live with Father Evan will be back in a moment. In the meantime, lines are open at 1-855-AF-RADIO. That's 1-855-237-2346.
1: Hi, this is Father Evan Armitas, priest at St. Spirit on Greek Orthodox Church in Loveland, Colorado, and the host of the Ancient Faith Radio Sunday night call-in show, Orthodoxy Live. 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
0: 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That's 1-855-237-2346. 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
1: Well, welcome back to the program. You're listening to Orthodoxy Live. It's October 19th, 2025. If you'd like to dial in, you can at 1-855-237-2346. I know a lot of you are streaming with us on YouTube and asking your questions there. So Michael Gibson writes in, I'm looking into both Orthodoxy and Catholicism, but I'm not sure what to make of Matthew 16 that calls Peter the rock. Well, the particular passage that is being quoted here is in the 16th chapter of the Gospel of Matthew. and this particular phrase that occurs where Christ is asking his disciples, you know, who do they think he is? And so it starts with him asking, who do people say that I am? And so they answer, you know, John the Baptist or Elijah or Jeremiah, one of the prophets. And then Jesus, you know, makes it personally, says, but who do you say that I am? Now that question is directed, just the question itself is directed at the apostles. It's not directed just at one of the apostles. Now, Simon Peter steps forward with the answer, you are the Christ, the Son of the living God. And I'm reading here from the New King James Version. That's verse 16. And verse 17, the Lord answers, blessed are you, Simon Bar-Jonah, for flesh and blood has not revealed this to you, but my Father was in heaven. And I also say to you that you are Peter, and on this rock I will build my church, and the gates of Hades shall not prevail against it. Now, that particular passage has been utilized later in Christian history for the theology of the supremacy of the papacy, one bishop over all, supreme pontiff, which currently within Roman Catholicism is the theological structure of its hierarchy, right? You have the Bishop of Rome, who is the Pope or pontiff, supreme pontiff, and he is a first without peer, right? There are cardinals, there are bishops, but really within Catholicism, there is no peer. He is the vicar of Christ, as it's understood. And he speaks for the church. Now, there's several, I guess, responses to this. We could go on and on here. Historically, we could say, well, that's not how the church operated in the first millennia. Just didn't. So that's a historical reality. We just didn't have one bishop over all. Were appeals made to Rome? Yes. But Rome did not answer for all matters, nor did it oversee all theology and practice. It was, if you will, a synodal effort. I mean, look at it this way. In the first council of the church, Acts 15, just go read it, Peter does not preside over that council. James does. So Peter was underneath the local bishop, okay? If you move a little bit forward, you know, in let's say the writings of someone as fundamental to our understanding of Christianity as St. John Chrysostom. I mean, you just kind of like a gold standard. That's why he's called the Golden Mouth. What does he say? When he writes about this passage of Scripture, he says, it is not upon Peter that the church is founded, but upon the confession that Peter makes. Now, we see the same in the other synoptic gospels, right? Now, I'm just going to point out the obvious. If it's one bishop who oversees the entire church, then why are there 12 apostles? Why do the other apostles have ministries? Why are they not all just simply subservient? Look, the office of the papacy, we can definitely see its development within history. It certainly takes off after the Great Schism. It becomes more solidified through the preceding centuries to become what it is today. Now, is it possible that the church can be unified again? No, it cannot. Not under the structure that Rome suggests. That's just not possible. If Rome is willing to return to the historical biblical model of church governance, then unification is possible, right? It's really kind of as clear as that. Now, do I want to see the church unified? Absolutely. Do I think the Bishop of Rome should retain the prestige of the first among equals, presiding and holding a special place of appeal? Certainly. But, let me point this out too. Historically, none of the early councils occurred in Rome. All the theological decisions of the early church were made in the East, not in the West. And a lot of the theological error that has crept into Western theology occurred within the West. Even current issues that I think Roman Catholicism struggles with theologically were introduced by the papacy. So, there you go. Michael, I hope that helps. In no means is this meant to be a way of saying that, Roman Catholicism is broken. This isn't a pejorative. I have great love and respect. I went to a Roman Catholic Jesuit university, but I don't believe the claims, nor do I think historically the claims that are made can be supported by what we find both in Scripture, in history, in theology, and in practice. All right, let's move along. We've got another question. I guess you guys missed me. I wasn't on the last couple of Sundays. So there are a number of questions that have come in tonight. This one comes in from Nicholas French. Hello, Father. Can I trouble you to speculate on some possible solutions to the clergy shortage that Father Damick spoke about this past week? Interested in your thoughts. Much love, in Christ. Well, okay. So I haven't heard what Father Damick spoke about. I don't necessarily need to. I can tell you from firsthand experience that there is a challenging problem we face in the church, and that is a shortage of workers in the vineyard. Priests, deacons, and even bishops, really. And that shortage poses a problem. This is something we've seen across the board, wherever you might go to church, if it's in a Baptist church, if it's in a Roman Catholic church, if it's in a Methodist, Episcopal, Anglican, non-denominational, you name it, there has been a shortage of clergy. Orthodoxy is facing this shortage in some ways in a different way. A lot of it has to do with just the increased growth that's occurring, kind of across the board. My own church being an example of that. You know, we could use probably two more clergymen. And then, you know, at the time in which the bishop and the Holy Spirit decide that it's time to plant another parish, we'll need additional clergy there. But ultimately, my perspective is the priesthood and becoming a member of the priesthood of Christ is not something we choose, but God chooses. And so responding to the call of God is maybe another way to look at this. Do we provide a way, and if you will, a conversation for those who've been called to discuss how they are going to move forward with this? I went through it, this life-altering decision, this life-altering calling that God provides. That, I think, is part of the problem. I think that's part of the problem. And then when we discuss that, have we developed ways for those who have been called to move through the process in a way that does not become financially impossible or geographically difficult? You know, currently, if I today was to, I was 18 years old and I felt the call, and there was a discussion. I grew up with a priest who did discuss it with the young people in his parish that were being called, young men. The next thing I'd be staring down is really 8 years of schooling, 4 years of undergrad, 4 years of seminary, and private pay along the way. So it's a long time and it's very expensive. And when you come out on the other side, it was never about making money. That's not what I'm talking about, but it was difficult. And I expended a large amount of money. And, you know, priests don't get paid a lot. And that I'm not saying they should. That's not what I'm saying. But they have to service the debt. And they have to service, you know, the hole maybe that they've dug for themselves, you know, so that they can serve the church. So I think that is where solutions need to occur. It needs to occur in conversations. Now, fortunately, in my parish, we've had a number of young men go off to seminary and young women who want to serve the church, who feel called to serve the church, not as ordained clergymen, but to serve the church. And I think that's important to note. And it is just as important and just as valid. But we've had a number of young men go off, and we've got a number in the pipeline. We've got some going next year, and then the year after that, and then several more. I've got a couple in. So, you know, very quickly, this quote-unquote clergy shortage can change because we're having the conversation. But in addition to that conversation, I talk to them about how are we going to make sure you come out without, you know, a financial noose around your neck? You know, and how are we going to make this work for your family? You know, what are the things we can do to prepare you to make this process a little easier, a little smoother, and also transition you out of school into a parish and to have a successful ministry, right? So those are some thoughts there. All right. Let's go to the phones and take a call from Nathan. Nathan, welcome to the program.
4: Hi, Father Evan.
1: Hi, how are you?
4: I'm doing well, thank you.
1: Yeah, where are you calling from?
4: I'm in Southern California, L.A.
1: No, what part? L.A. suburb.
4: Suburb, Northridge, if you know it. We got a university.
1: Yeah, I do. Oh, are you in school there?
4: No, I did go there, but no, I've been out of school for a while.
1: Okay. Do you attend an Orthodox parish or?
4: Yeah, I'm a catechumen right now. I go to St. Michael's in Van Nuys, Antioch.
1: Who's the priest there?
4: It's Father Timothy.
1: Do you know his last name?
4: Backlig, if I'm pronouncing that correctly.
1: Yeah, I don't think I know Father Timothy. Well, please tell him hello for me, would you?
4: I will. Absolutely.
1: Okay. Yeah. What's on your mind?
4: Yeah, I had a question about the sinlessness of Mary. I've kind of heard a few different things about the Orthodox doctrine that she had never committed personal sin. And I was reading Father Timothy recommended Dr. Eugenia Constantino's book and was talking about how, you know, in some things, Orthodoxy, it's like she gave the example of Mary living in the Holy of Holies might not literally have been possible, but it's about kind of the theological statement it makes. And I've heard my brother's a catechumen at another church close by. His priest said that it's really more of an example of her exceptional holiness. So I just was asking, is that to be taken literally? Like I've also heard that John Chrysostom thought she might have committed unintentional sin. So is it more allegorical to express her exceptional holiness, or is it to be taken literally? Or am I even by asking the question just kind of missing the mark?
1: Well, I'll step back from the question and ask, what do we mean by sin? Because I think that's usually where this conversation goes off track.
4: I see. Got it.
1: Yeah.
4: I guess.
1: So all humanity came under the power of sin.
4: Mm-hmm.
1: Right? And then, you know, sins or transgressions, you know, acts against the teachings or commandments of God are committed. And Christ never breaks one of those commandments, right? He never transgresses in that way. But he abolishes the curse of being under the power of sin by his death on the cross, right?
4: Mm-hmm. Yeah.
1: So again, let's step back. What do we mean by did Mary ever sin? So did she break a rule? Possibly, yeah. Who's going to be perfect in not breaking rules? You know,
4: yeah, okay.
1: Transgressions, right? But what could we mean in a deeper way? Because ultimately, what is the challenge? I don't want to use problem. What's the challenge that you and I face when it comes to our relationship with God? What is the challenge?
4: Well, I guess I forget the exact verse, but like what Paul says, I think in Romans that, you know, sometimes I do what I know I shouldn't and I can't do what I should do.
1: The thing I want to do, I don't do. The thing I hate, I do. Right. You know, who's going to help me? Right. He's talking about, yeah. Well, let me just put forward an idea.
4: Uh-huh.
1: Is it possible that the challenge is that we've broken relationship with God?
4: Yeah. Absolutely.
1: Yeah. Right. That's the challenge we face. And that has a consequence. Death.
4: Mm-hmm.
1: You know, because if we're out of relationship with life, right, then we die. You know, it's sort of like if we're standing by a fire, it's warm, it's light, you know, on a cold winter night. If we step away from it, it's cold and it's dark. Right?
4: Mm-hmm.
1: So then ask yourself this question. Does Mary live in relationship with Christ?
4: Yes.
1: Does she ever step away from the relationship?
4: No, I don't think so. No.
1: I mean, there's no biblical evidence that she does.
4: Yeah.
1: Right?
4: Yeah.
1: She's there with him all the way. All the way to the cross, all the way to the tomb, all the way to the ascension. Like she's so you know, and if you think about it, you know, she carries within herself the Holy One.
4: Mm-hmm.
1: And so, you know, think of all the Old Testament typology about how, you know, Israel had to cleanse everything so that God would dwell with them.
4: Yeah.
1: Right. And there was all these things that they had to do to make sure that God wouldn't depart, right? With the temple and the vessels, right?
4: Yeah.
1: And then God would dwell with them. And then of course they would mess up and they'd have to go through all those purification rituals, right? And then eventually the Spirit of God leaves the temple, right? Not never to return. Well, God enters Mary. So does she have to be pure?
4: Yeah.
1: I mean, she does. I mean, that's all the typology that we've got in Scripture. And yeah. And if something isn't pure, does God make it pure?
4: Yeah, he can.
1: Yeah. Yeah, he can. He does, right? So, yeah. You know, Hail Mary, full of grace. It's like full of grace. So
4: yeah,
1: that's pretty. So I think, again, I think if we're thinking about, you know, rule breaking, uh-huh. It becomes very difficult to understand how this is possible.
4: Mm-hmm.
1: But if we think about it in terms of relationships, you know, if I was in relationship with my wife and I never broke that relationship, then I would never be unfaithful to her.
4: Yeah.
1: But if I look at another woman, even though I'm married, I've become unfaithful. The Lord says as much. I've committed adultery. Does that help?
4: Yeah, absolutely. Do I have, can I ask one more, or is there, if there's not time, it's okay.
1: No, okay, go ahead.
4: All right. And on the last Mary subject, on the hymns and the liturgy, we refer to her as like the most glorious of creation. So I was just curious why, when Jesus said, you know, how he said John the Baptist is the greatest of born of woman, why? Mm-hmm. Not that it's like a competition between the two, right? But like we refer to her as the greatest creation, more glorious than the seraphim and the cherubim. Mm-hmm. So, but then Jesus, it seems to kind of call John the Baptist that. So if you could,
1: no greater man than John, right? No greater man than John. The church has special reverence for both John and Mary, and it's early iconographic depictions show Christ seated, and beside him is Mary and John. And that continues in modern iconography of the church, where we look at the icon screen. I shouldn't say modern iconography to give the impression like we've changed, but if you go to a church today and you look at, you know, the iconography, even in a modern church built in the last 20 years, like mine, you'll see Christ, and to his left, John, to his right, Mary. So there is no displacement of John. But again, we have to go back to this idea, you know, where does God sit? He sits upon a throne of the seraphim and of the cherubim, right? And the throne of God is made up of that. And yet he leaves that throne to dwell inside a young virgin and dwell in her totally, right? Enter into her, right? So now you can see where the hymnology would go, greater than the seraphim and the cherubim. Like it's really talking about the incarnation.
4: Mm-hmm.
1: And understanding she becomes the mercy seat. She becomes the throne of God. She becomes the gateway to the temple, because, you know, all of that, or all of that Old Testament, you know, the readings there is all talking about God connecting and bridging, the gap between us and him, you know, both in his imminence and in his transcendence, right? You know, he comes to dwell in the midst of his people, and then he does it like completely and totally in Christ. And the pathway for that, not just a mere vessel, but, you know, she agrees to the plan, she participates in the plan, becomes Mary. So in that sense, the church wonders through this, right? Through its hymnology.
4: I see. Okay. Perfect. All right. Thank you so much, Father Evan.
1: Yeah, great questions. Father Thanks so
4: Timothy.
1: Much.
4: Oh, thank you.
1: Please do. But yeah, tell Father Timothy hello, right?
4: Okay.
1: Okay.
4: Thank you.
1: So we're going to get back out to the phones in just a second. Let's take a short break. Less than a minute. We'll be right back with Trevin.
0: Orthodoxy Live with Father Evan will be back in a moment. In the meantime, lines are open at 1-855-AF-RADIO. That's 1-855-237-2346.
1: Hello, this is Father Evan Armitage. In my book, Toolkit for Spiritual Growth, I covered three fundamentals of Orthodox practice for those seeking to strengthen the foundations of their faith: prayer, almsgiving, and fasting. In the sequel volume, Toolkit for Spiritual Growth 2, I cover three more: gain a better understanding of the sacrament of confession, the importance of reading the Bible, and the importance of living in the present, where the eternal touches ordinary time. My books draw upon the wisdom of the Old and New Testaments, the Orthodox Church, the saints, and years of pastoral experience. They mix theology with practical advice and personal stories to teach you about spiritual tools that will help you heal and become truly human. If you are seeking support living a transfigured life in Christ,

0: of you who are streaming with us, and maybe we'll see this later. I said to you at the opening of the program that I was on vacation, and my wife always brings a series of books, and I looked over at her at one point, and she was reading this book, and so I said, well, what do you think? She goes, I like it. She's very sweet. So we kind of went through parts of it together, which was really fun for me. But hopefully a blessing to you and helpful in your walk with the Lord. Let's go out to Trevin. Trevin, welcome to the program.
1: Good evening, Father Evan.
0: Oh, I recognize a voice. Hey, Trevin. How are you, buddy?
1: Doing well. Just spending some time with the big guy tonight. A bunch of us went out for barbecue, so we are winding the day down.
0: Nice. How's Alex doing?
1: Alex is doing wonderful. He enjoys waking up every morning and walking to his windowsill and looking out his window and talking about the trees. Feeling great.
0: Give him a hello. So I can introduce Trevin. Trevin's someone who started off as an inquirer at our church and become a beautiful member who's looking into the Orthodox faith with his son, Alex. And it's a joy to have you on the program, Trevin.
1: Well, thank you, Father. And I thought this question would be better to ask live. A great man once told me to do great things, small things with great love, and to pay attention to those around me and love them. Mm, and I can understand what that means to my family or my precious little boy here. But it's different, growing up in the modern world. How do you begin to take steps to do that with maybe people you don't know or don't know well? I assume that running around embracing people joyfully will probably put you in a straitjacket. So what's a good way to genuinely start loving those around you?
0: Yeah, I mean, first of all, Trevin, you know, I don't want to just rush through the statement. You know, if we stop and just say, wait a minute, what would it mean to stop and realize that my job, my vocation, my identity is in loving others and paying attention and being present to them? What would that be like? What would that do? How would that change them and me? How would that change the world, right? And it's exactly what Jesus asked us to do. You know, he made it an identity question when he said, they will know you by your love. And he used a very special word for that, a word that a lot of us have heard, agape. Agape is a type of love. It's not self-focused. So that's our first clue. When we are in the world and we are moving through our day, how do we become other-focused? That's first thing. So small things with great love begins with becoming focused on the other. So I got delayed in San Francisco last night coming home. So I didn't land till late, just after 3 a.m. And I wasn't home till like around 4:30 or whatever it was. And you know, the gate attendant was dealing with, you know, a bunch of very angry people about the flight and everything. And she came over to me and said, sir, I need your driver's license because you're supposed to be on the flight. And I put my hand out and I said, how are you doing? And they looked at me and they said, this is not good. I was like, thank you. Now the person that was flying the plane, the captain, came out. And he addressed everybody. He said, I want you to know that you're all important and really sorry that we're having difficulty getting everybody on the plane and we're doing our best, right? So that's other focused, right? The second part that's related to being other focused is being sacrificial. You know, how can I set aside what I want, what I desire, what I need, to attend to what you want, you desire, you need? As you said, easy to do with family. You know, you look at your son, you know, he's a little baby boy. He's grown into a toddler. A lot easier to do with Alex. But how could I

0: do that with someone I work with? How can I do that with someone I just have a chance encounter with at the grocery store or whatever? I think you can, right? The third thing that I would say, so we say it's other focused, it's sacrificial. It requires us to be present to their presence. I write about that in the new book. You cannot be present to someone unless you're in their presence. In other words, we spend most of our time in the past or the future, right? We sort of disconnect from our reality. You've probably seen that happen with your son, you know, where you can disconnect from him and you can be focused on other things. And then he starts to annoy you or you get short or impatient with him. The quickest way to show love in the smallest of things is to be present. Present to another human being. You and I have sat in my office before, right? And and I'm going to guess, but it's probably true, that there have been times in your life where you've been with somebody, but you know that they're not really present to you.
1: All the time.
0: Right. And you can feel it. You know it. The heart knows it. You know, your mind picks up on it. And it feels, it can feel a number of things. It can feel hurtful. It can feel uncomfortable. It can feel awkward. It can feel like, what am I doing wasting my time with this person? You can grow accustomed to it. Like, well, that's just how people are, right? All that kind of stuff, right? But the opposite is true. And you know when someone is paying attention and present to you and your presence. And that's therapeutic. That's respectful. It's honoring. It is love, you know? And when that happens, we're healed. You know, I like to tell a story. You know, sometimes I get overwrought as a kid. I'd just be all upset. And I had a grandmother who, she'd just gather me up and hug and hug and hug until I was back in the present moment. And it was fantastic. Now, as you said, if you ran around doing that, probably people would say something wrong with him, right? Maybe even he's dangerous, but you can do it without physically globbing on to people, right?
1: Yeah.
0: You can look people in the eye. You can say, you matter. What you're saying is important. I'm sorry you're having a difficult time. I can't solve it for you, but I'm here, right? Those are things we can do and should do. And the last thing I would say is it's really hard to do, but if we could all just slow the heck down, that would help. You know, be intentional, you know, infuse your moments with meaning. You know, don't just skip from one thing to the next. Don't just make your son his breakfast. Make his breakfast. And then feed him his breakfast. And then give him his kiss, you know? That'll change things.
1: That makes a lot of sense, Father. I appreciate it.
0: Yeah, you're awesome. Thank you for calling, Trevin. Appreciate it. Tell Alex hi. Give him a kiss.
1: Will do. Have a good night.
0: Okay, you too. All right, here's what we're going to do. There's a number of YouTube questions that we weren't able to get to. And Matt, you called in from Wisconsin, it looks like. Matt, I want you to call in next week. Promise you'll be the first question I take if you'll call in next week. We just ran out of time. We're at the top of the hour, so I apologize. Well, listen, thanks for tuning in tonight, listening to Orthodoxy Live here on Ancient Faith Radio. For Ancient Faith Ministries and Ancient Faith Radio, I'm Father Evan, wishing you all a good night. And may God continue to bless and guide each of you. Bye-bye.

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4: Hello, and welcome to Hiding in the Library, the segment of the St. Amelia Ministries podcast in which we talk about everything related to books. My name is Mindy Popovich Schneider, and I'm the assistant for St. Amelia Ministries. Our guest today is a dear friend of mine and one of my most trusted sources for book recommendations. Monica Chilbert is the mother to four very delightful boys and is a Latin and literature teacher at a homeschool hybrid school. Monica, thank you for being here today.
5: Hi, Mindy. Thank you so much for having me on.
4: So one of the many reasons why I was really excited to have you on the show is that I know we grew up reading a lot of the same books, and not just the classics that everyone would assume that we've both read, but contemporary novels as well. I'm thinking specifically of Inkheart. I was so excited when I found out that you also liked that series. But this is about a lot for my own family as we're growing. And I'm wondering if there's anything you want to do differently about choosing books for your kids or helping them select their own books than how you kind of grew up reading books.
5: Yeah, that's a really good question. It's funny, I don't think I had ever thought about this exactly in these terms until you asked it that way. But the first thing that pops into my mind is just that we live in a different world than we grew up in. So, for example, when I was a kid, like, we would go to the library and I would just go off and find whatever I wanted to find. And, you know, I'm sure my mom had some kind of vetting process, but I don't think she ever really like let me in on it. So like, I would just get what I got and go home and read it. And it didn't feel like she had to have too much involvement. But at least at this stage with my kids, and granted they are younger, like the oldest is 7, but I definitely do more. A lot more of the choosing. Like, you know, they would go in and pick whatever they wanted off the shelves, I'm sure. But I don't let them check out basically any of those things because most of them are garbage. So I let them look at them at the library, and then I just have my list of things that we were there to get anyway. And that's what we get and we bring home. So maybe just a little bit more like involvement and oversight in what they are reading. But I also don't want it to feel like I'm, you know, like a hawk or constantly with like reading over their shoulder or something. So that will definitely be interesting as they grow older, especially to kind of see how that all plays out.
4: Yeah. Yeah. I think one thing for me is that I'm so much, as an adult, I'm so much more sensitive to like the attitudes of children and preteen or teen characters than I was when I was actually reading them. And I'm also, of course, more sensitive to how adults are portrayed in books. And, you know, like, I don't like it when they're incompetent and or absent, even though I understand that just narratively, if you have really involved parents, then you probably aren't going to have kids in incredibly dangerous situations. But that's one thing that I've been struggling with is like, do I let, you know, there's so many books that I loved where now looking back, I'm like, oh, that like preteen character is actually pretty disrespectful to adults. Like, am I comfortable with my children reading that? So what are your thoughts on that aspect?
5: Yeah, that is a good question. It's funny you ask that because I recently read some books that I knew my students at school were really into. And I read them and I thought, oh my goodness, like this is what they're reading for fun. It wasn't, you know, it wasn't bad, but it was kind of what you're talking about. There were like certain adult characters that were just kind of painted as like almost evil. And I didn't know what to do with it. And it did feel like a very different experience. I guess I don't really like the idea of saying that I don't want my kids to ever read anything like that, but maybe this would be just a situation where more conversation might come into play. Cause like, I didn't really talk to like my parents a whole lot about what I was reading. I mean, I'm sure they were busy doing their own thing, you know? But maybe that would be one place for it, you know, just like check in every now and then, like, hey, I notice you're really liking this series. Tell me a little bit about it. And even if there are things like that in it, where maybe an adult is not portrayed ideally and different things like that, I do also think back and think, well, I'm sure I had all sorts of things I was exposed to in my childhood that were not ideal, but it's not like, I don't know, in one sense, it's not like we have to be so afraid of being exposed to anything that isn't perfect, that it's going to like destroy our child. That is one thing that I'm trying to remind myself, especially when they're so young though and innocent, it's hard to like imagine them having to come into contact with those things. But you know, as long as we're here as their guides along the way, like maybe we don't need to be quite as afraid of occasionally encountering that kind of thing.
4: Yeah, that's true. And I think, I know this is often the answer to many quandaries, but if they've first developed or been nurtured on books where those attitudes aren't acceptable, like thinking of Narnia, you know, we all know Eustace is not an admirable character, but if they're exposed to that first and then they later encounter, for example, Hermione and Lavender and Ron and Harry Potter and their ridiculous love triangle, then they already know that's not admirable either.
5: Yes.
4: Okay, so kind of taking the discussion down more to the level that our kids are at, in the classical world, in the Charlotte Mason world, there's a lot of talk about like twaddle books. What is your take on those books? Do you think there's ever any place for them?
5: Oh, yes. So I'm sure we've all heard the phrase, like, if your kid is reading, it doesn't matter what they're reading. And I think that's complete and utter nonsense. Like, I can't agree with that. If my kid was not eating any of the food I made him for dinner, I wouldn't be like, okay, you can just have cookies every night for dinner. Like, that's kind of what it seems like to me, to just give them these books that have no substance and like at best are neutral, but more likely are probably actively harmful, just because they're not being nourished on the best, you know? Like if we think of books as like nourishing our minds and our souls, right? Just the way that food would nourish our bodies, we want to go for what's the best there. But Yeah, I think like thinking about what we think books are doing for our kids is really helpful here. Because it's like, if all it is this is a way to pass the time, then sure, read twaddle. But really what you're doing is you're like forming their tastes, right? You're like teaching them what to hope for. You're teaching them what to fear. You're teaching them like how to be and how to engage reality. And so the idea of not giving them those things and not giving them the best examples, yeah, it just, I feel like it doesn't make much sense to me if you're at all thoughtful about how you want your children to grow up. But yeah, I guess I would just say the stakes are high. Like, but I don't know. I think I do get the impulse to want to include some things that maybe feel like more fun or more or less serious. Like, you don't want them to feel like you're just reading in order to like turn out a certain way, or like, this is our moral instruction time when we read stories, you know, like, that's not what reading should be either. So I think I do get the impulse, but there's just so much that's good out there that's also enjoyable. That, like, why wouldn't you go there first?
4: Yeah.
5: You know, like Frog and Toad, or like Owl at Home, like all the Arnold Lobel stuff, or like Stuart Little, Beatrix Potter, like The Children of Noisy Village by Astrid Lindgren. Like, these are all just like delightful and sometimes hilarious books that still are like good quality, good storytelling, you know, good language, all these things. So I guess it would feel sad to me to pass up the opportunity to spend time on those things and instead on others. But that said, I also don't want to like scare people. I think sometimes it's like, oh no, like my child read this twaddle book. I don't think we need to be freaked out. I would just like, as the main person introducing them to books, that's not where I'm going to go, I guess. Right. What about you? Have you thought about this with your kids at all yet?
4: Well, I think where I actually get tripped up is like where the line for twaddle is. I know we both like the Gruffalo a lot, and our kids love the Gruffalo.
5: Yes.
4: And I think the language in it is really delightful, but then it's like, are they getting something kind of moral out of it?
5: Okay. Yes. That's okay. That's a really good example. So like, imagine the Gruffalo, and then imagine one of those other little like board book stories that kind of attempting to be written in verse, but like all the meters off, they're just rhyming the ends of the lines, and you're reading it and you're like, oh, like you're tripping over yourself because it cannot be read well. Like, yeah, yeah. But the Gruffalo just has so many like delightful components of storytelling, even if it doesn't necessarily have like a grand moral at the end or something. It's like, you've got this clever little mouse. He's like this little trickster character, right? And he like outsmarts, like he's the underdog, and he outsmarts the big scary other, all the predators, right? And there's also this like structure that you also see in books like The Oxcart Man, which again isn't giving you a moral, but like it starts out somewhere and then it like builds and then it comes back to where it started in the end. And it's just, there's something really beautiful about that, like just as a pattern to give your kid, even a very subconscious thing, right? Like, you're not going to be pointing it out when you're reading it to them. But elements like that, I think, are like, shouldn't be underestimated, right? Like, yeah, that's really valuable. Yeah,
4: the love of language that it's cultivating, and the kind of story sense, or the intuition for the story structure. But then there, you know, there are other examples too. One that I've been thinking about a lot is, this was one of my favorite storytime books because it's a perfect length. It's the pictures are kind of, there's just a lot to do with it in a story time. So I really wanted a copy before I even started having kids. It was like, that's gotta be one of our picture books that we own. And it's The Hug Machine by Scott Campbell. And again, it's just very silly. It's about this little boy who just loves giving hugs. And so he just runs around hugging everything. And there is something well done about the language. I think it's you know, like the $5 board books that you get at Walmart or whatever. It's more elevated than that. But I'm not sure, you know, I think a lot of people might classify it as twaddle, but that's like kind of really hard for me because we just have such a delightful time with it before bed. So I think that's why I like really am struggling is like, where's the line? Is it, you know, is the kind of delight that it brings us enough, especially because I don't feel that it's necessarily like a cotton candy kind of delight, you know, something that gives you a stomach ache afterwards, but I also can't put my finger on. I couldn't sit here and tell you like, oh, it's redeeming for X, Y, and Z reasons.
5: Yes. So that makes me think of two things. First of all, I think at the end of the day, every family is going to have their own line for that, right? And not everyone's taste will be the same, and that's fine. But at the same time, you know, like there is a line somewhere. My line is kind of like, if I don't enjoy reading this to my child, like if I read it several times and I'm just sick of it, then it's probably not worth reading because you're not like getting more out of it every time. Right. Whereas it sounds like with this book, you clearly have been reading it for a long time and want to read it again. And so there is something there, like you're saying, that delights you, that delights your children. And I think I wouldn't classify that as twaddle, like something that has the power to delight you like that. There's probably something there. That's what I would say.
4: Well, I find that very comforting. And then I think that also kind of brings up another point, which isn't necessarily, of course it is related to books, but you know, so many of the twaddle books that we do have were gifts from people. And so then it's like, that's like a whole other thing is when is it appropriate to just slide these into the donation pile?
5: Or, yes.
4: But that's, you know, that's kind of a different, situation.
5: Yeah. That could be a tricky line too, but also, yeah, I think if grandma comes over and wants to read a twaddle book to the kid, like their relationship is more important than you trying to swoop in and like, don't read that one, you know? So, right. Yeah.
4: Absolutely. So I recently heard from a mutual friend of ours that there is some debate about Curious George in your house, not necessarily that it's twaddle, but that I guess there's some question about the morals of Curious George. Can you tell us about that? And then maybe use that as a springboard to talk about how you and your husband, a very learned and classically trained man, how you guys assess books in your household.
5: Yes. Okay. So this is funny because I think my husband and I actually feel similarly about Curious George, but I have talked to some people, and maybe this is where our mutual mysterious friend got this information. I have talked to some people who have, I guess, lodged a complaint against Curious George, which is basically that he's just this like naughty little monkey who goes around doing bad things, but then everything turns out in the end. And like, if you frame it that way, and if you assume that that's what your child is getting out of it when you're reading it to them, then I can see how you might, you know, not want to read it to them. I personally, though, and my husband, I don't feel that way about it. I don't think that's what our kids get out of it when we read it to them. I kind of see them go through the whole thing with Curious George, right? It's like, they're just in the moment, right? Just like he is. And it's sort of like, all right, now I'm going to do this. And we'll see what happens. And then usually something bad happens and you kind of have to like live with him in that hard moment until you get to the next point. Curious George, though, so we went through a phase with my oldest son, who's now 7. So this was probably like 5 years ago or something. We just read it to him so much that I got pretty sick of it. And so going back to my rule of like, if I don't want to read this to you, I'm not going to. Like, I wouldn't put it quite that way. But like, if I genuinely feel like, no, this is just, there's nothing here, then I won't read it. I would not say Curious George is quite there for me. Like, it's got nostalgic value. And I think it, especially the original ones, are very clever. Beware that there are a lot of knockoffs, though, that are not as good. So it's funny. I am kind of ambivalent about Curious George, to be honest, at the end of the day. But as far as how to assess books like on a larger scale, we've talked already about a couple of the things, like the storytelling is so important, right? Like, is the story well told? And some elements of that include, they could include things like we were talking about with the Gruffalo or the Oxcart Man, right? Where you have the actual structure of the story itself, and the way it's told and like the form of it, I guess. But then there's also just like, is this taking you along with it, right? Is it the kind of story that you can really just totally enter into that world while you're reading it? And a lot of that is going to be an intuitive decision on the part of the book chooser. But then also like the word choice, you know, the command of the language. It doesn't have to be like fancy language or big words, but just thoughtful and well-chosen words that are, you know, it's like, if you can imagine your kid kind of like parroting it around the house, then like it being, that's probably a good sign, right? If it's like something that pleased their ear that they want to repeat, that's sort of just starting to build a love of words, you know, and a delight in the way that they're ordered, those sorts of things. Children's books are interesting too, because oftentimes, especially the younger ones, you have to contend with the illustrations, right? So I've definitely had situations where there's a book that I love, but I don't love the illustrations. And I'm like, okay, like I think it's still worth reading, but that bothers me a little bit because you're also forming their tastes in that way too, when they're, you know, sitting and mainly looking at the pictures when they're pre-literate, as they're listening. So definitely like the higher quality illustrations you can find, I feel like the better. And then one thing we haven't mentioned too much yet, but maybe a little bit with like the frog and toad example, but this wouldn't necessarily have to be a component in every book. In fact, it shouldn't be in every book, but definitely humor too. I think like humor and like lightheartedness and just an ability to kind of see the funny or ironic side of things is a really fun element of a lot of kids' stories too. So those are some of the things that I look for. But you are a former librarian, and I would love to hear your list if you have one.
4: My list is really similar to yours. And of course, it's a bit different now that I'm choosing books for my own children as opposed to for story times. Obviously, with story times, you know, it's like I said before, what can I do with this story that makes it like enjoyable to almost perform in a way. And there's a lot of that still, I think, with books, you know, choosing books that are fun for us to read aloud together. But to your point about illustrations in particular, we got a book from the library this past, whatever, our last trip. It's called Hortense and Her Shadow. And I picked it out because there's buildings that look like they're supposed to be Orthodox churches on the cover, and you just see these gorgeous watercolors. And we were not at all a fan of the text. There's like a part where Hortense tells her shadow that she hates her shadow. So we were like, oh, I don't want to introduce the word hate right now. But it just wasn't the most delightful, I guess, text. But we spent so much time with our two-year-old just like looking at the pictures because he was so captivated by them. And there's like a part where bandits show up and the shadow saves Hortense from the bandits. And now he's captivated by the idea of fighting the bandits, you know, as every little boy would be. So yes. I think there's even, especially with his age, you know, a two-year-old, there's a really good place for just a picture book that's focused on the pictures and just looking at the pictures. And
5: yes.
4: His grandma in particular is very good at retelling the story and not relying on the words. So I guess we kind of choose books for a variety of reasons and get the good that we can out of them and find ways to navigate around the not so good, maybe.
5: Yeah. Yeah, that is a delightful stage when they're pre-literate. And so my 5-year-old who doesn't read yet, he calls it picture reading. Like he'll just, Mom, I think I'm just going to picture read this one. Like you don't need to read this one to me. And it's sweet. He can like sit and do that for a long time.
4: And that's such a wonderful skill to have too, is to be able to track stories through picture. Going back to Curious George for just a second, to your kind of about, like, is he just a naughty little monkey or not? But I was telling some people about Paddington the other day, and they like Paddington to Curious George, and I found myself getting like very defensive because I was just like, well, Paddington doesn't mean to. It's like he's kind of just hapless, and he kind of keeps stumbling further and further into these situations, whereas George kind of goes headfirst into them, knowing that the man in the yellow hat has told him not to. But at the same time, my 2-year-old's reaction when George does these things is always just to say, like, oh, George, you know, he already kind of just knows.
5: Gets it.
4: Yeah, exactly. So I feel like that's one way in which those stories are kind of masterful, is that they play against what kids' expectations are, which is to listen to others, and then to see kind of the catharsis of George experiencing a consequence, helps them safely play with boundaries, like without having to actually be transgressing themselves.
5: Yes, like the idea of, you know, even just like what does it look like to take small risks, right? Or like what will happen if I do this? It's probably helpful to see that is an element that we at some point in our lives need to figure out how to navigate.
4: Right, absolutely. And I actually, the question of boundaries is a really good segue into the topic that I've really wanted to discuss, which is the role of monsters in literature. And so for some background, the reason I've been thinking about this so much is that my 2-year-old became very enamored of us telling him stories before his naps and his bedtime. And so one day I was telling him a story about a dragon that actually was a good dragon, and he just wanted a friend because he hoarded books instead of gold, but he would burn up the books every time he tried to read them. And that was really the first time we'd ever told him any story about a dragon. And when he woke up from his nap, you know, 2 hours later, he immediately started calling for Father Noah to come and fight the dragon. And it hit me, like, his only connection to dragons prior to this is St. George and the dragon. And so have I done something wrong by introducing this kind of morally gray monster? So I'm wondering what your thoughts are on the role of monsters in literature, or is there a place for the redemption of different types of monstrous characters in the books that we read?
5: Well, I would start by saying that no, you've actually done something right, because he knew the story of St. George first, and that story actually gave him the true context and proper context for a dragon, right? Because dragons are supposed to represent this like avaricious, greedy monster that, like you were saying, hoards, right? And the thing about them that's so sad is that they like hoard this stuff that they can't access. So in a way, your dragon kind of does fit that. I would say it's pretty spot on, like typical dragon up to that point. Yeah, and that's the tragedy, right? Which is that they are like, they have this princess, or they have this pile of gold, and they can't do anything with that. And so that's where the hero enters, right? And the hero needs to be the one that can get rid of the dragon and then like unlock the full potential of whatever that thing is, whether it's the pile of treasure or the princess or whatever it is. But yeah, so I would say that if you look at all the original monster stories and dragon stories where it is very clear that the monsters are bad, I think what it is it's this like playing with the idea that we need to overcome this particular vice, right? So it's like the dragon represents this specific type of greed and selfishness that we all have. And so the hero, that's their job, right? Is to go and conquer that. And then they can only really like move forward once that's done. So if you kind of think about that as the prototype for the dragon story, But then if you know that world and you know what a dragon is really for, you totally can start to play with it, right? I'll be thinking about this particular example with the books too, which is a fun one. And I think, I mean, when it's a young kid and everything, that it's an interesting question. Like, what did you call it? A morally gray monster. Like, do you really want to introduce a morally gray monster to your 2-year-old? I think he gets, like, what the monster is what it represents, I guess. Right. So like, if he gets that the monster is bad and he gets why the monster is bad, which will come later once he's older than 2, I feel like that's the important thing, right? So I'm thinking about how it used to be that it always used to be really clear that the monster was bad, the hero was good. But even like if you look at Lewis and Tolkien and the way that they wrote about dragons, they're even already playing with the, I guess, like the prototype of the dragon story, right? Because one of the books I'm reading right now to my 5-year-old is The Hobbit, which is not our first time through it. It's our second, but we're reading it right now and we're not, of course, to the dragon part yet. But I'm just thinking about like the typical quest story, right? And Bilbo as such a non-typical hero, right? And it's just really delightful the way that Tolkien takes that normal story and like plays with it a little bit. But what he's not playing with is he's not playing with like what the virtues are that we're supposed to be acquiring and what the vices are that we're supposed to be shunning, right? Like it's clear all along that greed is a problem and greed is that thing that we need to address. And it's clear all along that courage is what Bilbo needs. So I think if you're not playing with those things, it can be kind of fun to, you know, I guess be a little bit fast and loose with the other elements of the story here and there.
4: Yeah, Lord of the Rings is, well, you mentioned The Hobbit, but Tolkien, I guess, in general, is such a great example because you have Gollum, and I will die on the hill that Sméagol was not good to begin with because he so quickly was corrupted by the ring with, you know, without even seeing it. But there, I think there are moments that really call us to sympathy for Sméagol, especially through Frodo's eyes. Though maybe, you know, that's maybe we're supposed to side more with Sam and draw a hard line. I think that's kind of ambiguous, but that is a place where it's not unreasonable, I think, to feel something sympathetic for a truly monstrous character.
5: Yeah, that's such a great example because his particular vice is also very dragon-like, right? Yeah. I mean, he is using the ring, but he also, like, it's this hoarding tendency. I love that idea of like Frodo, the way Frodo and Sam are both looking at him in these different ways. And one's more like a typical reading of a traditional dragon story, like, nope, monster bad. But then Frodo's got the compassion. That makes me think of the way Lucy is with Eustace. You mentioned Eustace earlier because, you know, I mean, Eustace is a dragon from the beginning of the story, right? It's not until he actually puts on the dragon form later that maybe it's really obvious, but when he, that point when he like realizes he's turned into an actual dragon and then he comes down to the beach and they're about to attack him, but Lucy, of course, being Lucy, just sees something else going on here and she kind of stops everyone. And there's this moment where she actually like goes up and like kisses him, right? And there is something really beautiful about it. But I think it's beautiful because like she's seeing the human being there, right? Like she's seeing the human being who despite his vices is lovable, right? And that, I think there's a place for that. But I would say like, as far as is there a place for redeeming monsters. I think monsters exist in literature and dragons exist in literature, not for their redemption, but for ours. Because like, you know, Eustace becomes, he is redeemed when the dragon is destroyed, right? That's kind of his arc. So the second your dragon stops like being a representation of this thing, maybe it's just not a dragon anymore. You know, like, so maybe your dragon hoarding books wasn't really a dragon anymore, because it wasn't vicious, even if it sort of had the form of a dragon. I don't know.
4: Well, it's interesting. Somebody gave us a really beautiful version of St. George and the Dragon. And because my 2-year-old is now really into dragons. But in this version, and I think it accurately reflects the Orthodox versions of St. George and the Dragon, St. George doesn't actually slay the dragon. He just prevents it from being able to breathe fire. And so it's much more along the lines of what you were saying, where it becomes the spiritual reality of taming our passions. And so still kind of carrying them with us, but in a way that's been subdued and is now properly controlled.
5: Yes, which makes me think of Where the Wild Things Are, which is another favorite. And that one, I mean, you can start reading that to a 6-month-old, you know, like that's one of those that is for all ages, I truly believe. But yeah, like you see Max, he's actually going through this like hero's quest. It's just that he has his own demons to fight, basically, right? And he has this moment of temptation and like, do I stay here with these demons? They want me to be their king. But then he overcomes it and he decides to leave and go back home. And it's also just a great story. And it's also just got great illustrations. And that is such a good one. I feel like I could read it for the rest of my life and I wouldn't ever get sick of it, because it's just like something more every time.
4: Yeah. And it's one that really captures the imagination in a very specific way. It kind of makes you want to enter the world of make-believe.
5: Oh yeah, absolutely. Yeah.
4: So you mentioned that you've been reading The Hobbit with your 5-year-old. What other books have you been reading with your kids lately?
5: Oh, yeah. So usually we have like a stash of library books in the house somewhere that I try to keep in the same place so that we don't lose any of them. And then I usually have one bigger read aloud going on with my older ones at any time. So right now that's The Hobbit. But one of the fun finds that it's jury's still out on exactly my total opinion on this book, but I found that Arnold Lobel wrote a book of fables. Are you aware of this? So it's like imagine Aesop's fables, except they're not Aesop's fables. It's like they're his own Arnold fables that Arnold Lobel just made up and illustrated. And they're funny, of course. And some of them I'm thinking like, this is strange. Like, is this a good moral? I don't know. But so we've been reading that one from the library. And another, which we finished a while back, I think we read this one in the fall, but I read Stuart Little to my older kids, and that I couldn't believe how much I loved it. Like it was good. It had all the elements, right? It's like hilarious for one thing, but also just like poignant, and there are all these beautiful moments, and the way it ends, it's just like such a deeply hopeful and Christian story in my mind, even though obviously it's not a Christian story in the sense that, like, I don't think E.B. White was trying to make it that way, but it's just tapping into this truth about reality that's so beautiful with the sunrise, the way it ends. So Stuart Little, such a good one. And then my oldest is just, my 7-year-old is just learning to read, which is a whole fun adventure in itself. And also brings in a question of like, what do you let them read when they're learning to read? Because it can't all be, you know, like up to all of the standards. But he's been reading us a lot of like Frog and Toad and Owl at Home and some of those like Dr. Seuss and P.D. Eastman type things, which has been really fun. And oh, there's this one book that's an early reader called The Fire Cat. Do you know this book? Was I telling you about this? So it's about this cat named Pickles. Oh, it's just so good. So he's been reading that. But yeah, we have a lot of reading going on with the kids. Right now, but The Hobbit is definitely the highlight at the moment.
4: That's wonderful. I don't recall. I know that I read Stuart Little at some point when I was very young, but I don't remember about it. But everything you described sounds exactly what my experience rereading Charlotte's Web as an adult was like. That was just,
5: yeah.
4: I listened to the audiobook and I was just entranced by it.
5: Yes. I would say Charlotte's Web is another like absolutely wonderful one. Stuart Little definitely kicks up the humor a couple notches. So, but it just makes it all the more delightful. So, yeah.
4: And what about you personally? What have you been reading lately?
5: I'm always reading something with my students, which is one of the things I love about teaching. So right now we've been reading Shakespeare's Julius Caesar. And between being in school as a student myself and switching schools at one point, so I ended up reading it more than once and then reading it again a couple other times and then teaching it a few times, I think this is my fifth time reading it. And it's crazy. Like, I actually get to points where I like get excited that I'm at that part. And I haven't really had that experience with any other Shakespeares before. So that's been really fun and exciting. And I'm also rereading, because I know I did not properly appreciate it the first time, I'm rereading Middlemarch. But what I'm doing is I'm audiobooking it, because in this stage of life, that's just how I have to get through long books. It's like I'm cleaning the kitchen and I'm listening to Middlemarch. So that one. And then I have a sister-in-law who always asked me to read different books so we can talk about them together. And so I'm reading The Remains of the Day to talk to her about that one, which I have not read before. And I've been enjoying that a lot. And then I have way too many books going, Mindy. This was a dangerous question. The last one is Fantasties, George MacDonald. Have you ever read that one?
4: No.
5: Yeah, it's wild. I mean, George MacDonald is a very interesting man, so... But he, like, for anyone who doesn't know, he was sort of like a precursor to the Inklings. Like, a lot of them were very heavily influenced by him. So it's this like fairy romance story that's like drawing very heavily and making like all these allusions to like classical stories and things like that. So it's enjoyable. And that's for a book group for the school that I teach at. So, yeah. What about you? What are you reading?
4: Oh, that's a great question. I actually have hit a little bit of a reading slump, just due to, life circumstances. But I just finished reading this, Christian series. I think it could technically be for young adults. It's, you know, so clean that it would certainly fit. And the main character is 21, which would suggest that it's actually not for young adults. It's for adults, but she seems a little bit younger in some ways, but it actually goes back to a conversation about dragons, because she finds out that her family, it's their ancestral job is to kind of keep the dragon population of England under control.
5: And nice.
4: So I really enjoyed it because there is an acknowledgement of dragons being dangerous and so on, but also is sensitive to the fact that dragons play a huge role in the history of Great Britain. You know, the Welsh flag is a dragon and so on. And even though it was very Protestant, there were a couple of like kind of unnecessary digs at Catholicism, I felt. it was kind of just a really beautiful portrayal of faith, because every time the main character is, you know, it's not preachy or anything, but every time she's up against a difficult situation, she starts singing, Praise God from whom all blessings flow. So it's like a 4 or 5 book series, and I like just tore through it in like less than a week. But I haven't quite found anything that has, you know, just made me want to read as much as that. And I'm reading, just finished Prometheus Bound for my class. So we're on to Oedipus.
5: I've never read that one.
4: It was very interesting reading it. This time around, I felt like my responses were very different to it than they were in college.
5: It's always fun to see that, how different books hit you in different ways during different stages of life.
4: Yeah. Especially since I converted right at the end of college. Now I'm reading everything through an Orthodox perspective, and it's just so interesting to compare.
5: Mm-hmm.
4: Well, Monica, that's all I have for tonight. Thank you so much for joining me. And I'm so excited to hear your thoughts on Middlemarch and Remains of the Day as you wrap those up.
5: Thanks, Mindy. It was really fun. Thank you for having me on.
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1: The year is 306 AD. 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

0: 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Father Nicholas is the priest at St. John the Divine Greek Orthodox Church in Jacksonville, and Dr. Roxanne is a licensed clinical psychologist who uses her extensive training in private practice. 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That's 855-237-2346. Here now is Father Nicholas and Dr. Roxanne.
1: Well, good evening, everyone, and welcome to Live with the Lowes. My name is Father Nicholas Lowe, and I'm the parish priest at St. John the Divine Greek Orthodox Church right here in Jacksonville, Florida. And in fact, this show is a ministry of our church, and we're so excited that you're joining us. I also have on our show tonight my lovely wife and co-host, Dr. Roxanne Lowe.
2: Hi, everyone.
1: And she's a clinical psychologist, and we're both so excited that you're taking the time to be with us on this Tuesday, September 6th. You know, friends, Live with the Lowes is a show that marries both faith and psychology, and our hope and our aim is to give you some practical steps to grow in your walk of faith every week. In fact, we call this practical Christianity. And so we hope that it's helpful for you. And if you've been tuning in and listening to our show for a couple of years now, we encourage you, share it with your friends and your family. We broadcast this show every Tuesday at 8 p.m. Eastern Time. You know, before we dive into tonight's really important topic, I want to encourage all of you to stay connected to us by joining our social media platforms. We are on Facebook, Twitter, Instagram, and YouTube, all under the headings of The Lowes. And that last name is spelled quite uniquely. It's spelled L-O-U-H-S. And just so you all know, if you want to listen to some of our sermons, in fact, every one of the sermons that I give, Roxanne kind of and I collaborate with together, you can find them on our YouTube channel, again, at The Lowes. In fact, our show is currently being broadcast live on our Lowes Facebook page, as well as Ancient Faith's Facebook page. And if you're like us, you're looking for a little word of encouragement every single day that just kind of comes to you easily in your email, well, we have

0: liturgical year in September. It's our new year in the Orthodox Church. If you're looking for some renewal in your own life, definitely take a look at our book, Renewing You, A Priest, A Psychologist, and a Plan. 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So let's get started. Friends, for millions of children around the country, the last couple of weeks have been a little stressful. Why? Because they're going back to school. I know that our children were saying this just a couple of weeks ago. They were saying, Daddy, I just wish I didn't have to go back to school. Or can we just stay home for just one more day? You know, but in all seriousness, many children today struggle with stress and anxiety, not just at the beginning of the year, but all the time. When they have a test, when they have a project due, when they have to meet new friends or pressure to perform. In fact, in one study I read, it found that almost 10% of our children between the ages of 3 and 17 have been actually diagnosed with anxiety. So how do we help our children with their anxiety? What are some tools that we can put into place today that can help them? Here to talk to us about this topic is a new friend of ours. Her name is Dr. Sherry Shenouda. She's a Coptic Orthodox poet, and she's a pediatrician with tremendous experience in the field of anxiety amongst our youth. She was born in Cairo, Egypt, and now lives in California. Her clinical work is at the intersection of human rights and child health. She actually is an author of a book right here from Ancient Faith called The Lightkeeper, a novel, and that was published in May of 2021. And then last week, she actually came out with a new book called Mummy Eaters, a poetry collection published this month through the University of Nebraska Press. So, Dr. Sherry, welcome to Live with the Lows.
1: Thank you so much for having me. It's a pleasure.
0: Well, it's our pleasure as well. And we encourage you again, everyone, if you'd like to call and speak to Dr. Sherry, call us at 1-855-237-2346. So Sherry, tell us a little bit about your clinical work.
1: Be happy to. So my residency training was at the Children's Hospital at Dartmouth. And then I went on to the University of Florida, actually in Jacksonville, for my fellowship, which was in community and societal pediatrics. And after fellowship, which was mostly centered around the United Nations Convention on the Rights of the Child, so I did a lot of child rights work, including research, policy work, and a Senate briefing around the effects of armed conflict on child health. That was all in fellowship. Afterward, I stayed on as faculty at the University of Florida under a SAMHSA grant, so that's the Substance Abuse Mental Health Service Administration, to fill this need that we had in the community where children would be admitted to the hospital for either suicidal or homicidal ideations, and then given something like a 30-day supply of medication, and then discharged home with a 3-month follow-up with psychiatry. So there was this 2-month gap that this grant was trying to address. And so I largely took care of that population of children, mostly medication for those children. But now here in Long Beach, I work at a nonprofit, and I mostly treat children who have ADHD and some anxiety and depression. So that's where I am right now, and that's where most of my experience has come from.
2: So tell us a little bit about your creative work and maybe sort of how your clinical and creative side are coming together in practice.
1: Sure. So The Lightkeeper, which came out through Ancient Faith last year, is a story about a lighthouse keeper who's ageless and outside of time. And she kind of moves through time tending lighthouses without any free will until she has an encounter with a character who is a representation of Christ, wisdom, who keeps all lights. And so on the surface, it's kind of a time travel mystery with a little bit of a love story, but really it's about free will and uncertainty. And it's the beginning of my conversation with God about why there's suffering in the world and, you know, dealing with kind of secondary trauma from residency. And then Mummy Eaters, which just came out last week, is a poetry collection. And it follows an imagined ancestor from ancient Egypt in the 18th dynasty. Mm-hmm.

0: do her mummification and kind of this race to reunite her body and spirit in the afterlife. So the ancient Egyptians mummified their dead to give them enough time to reunite the body and spirit. And so their mythology is actually really centered not around death, but around resurrection. And the human body was really essential to their understanding of resurrection. So I found a lot of themes of the incarnation actually in this kind of, as I was writing this collection. So there are a number of Coptic themes throughout. And then kind of alongside the story of mummification is this European practice in the 1600s, 1700s of eating mummies. So Europeans would actually grind them up and ingest them as medicine. So it was kind of an apt metaphor for colonialism too, but kind of this, the book rose out of this question of what happens to the soul belonging to the body that dies but is consumed. But as to kind of how it all relates, I see a lot of trauma, both physical and emotional, in my work. And in The Lightkeeper, she helps people kind of anonymously because she's called from lighthouse to lighthouse. And she never really knows the effect of the intervention that she has. And I think sometimes in our clinical work, we sort of tend lights, but we don't know if they help anyone or if they do any good. And I think we get really attached to outcomes. At least I do. I mean, it's hard to know if people are really taking their medication. You can't will away disease. So we do the best that we can. And then at some point we have to kind of leave the outcome up to God. And so that's been really freeing for me. And I also explore some themes of forgiveness in light of persecution in mummy eaters. So kind of a little bit of both of those topics.
1: You know, what I find so fascinating is, you know, in a world that we're living now, kind of building off of what you were just sharing about the, just how, you know, our ability to want to pray away sometimes our problems or pray away the struggles that we face in our life. And I think that's so tempting on our topic today, because I think when parents see their children struggle with anxiety, you know, they tend to maybe dismiss it. But what are you seeing are some recent trends in anxiety with children?
0: Yeah, so we know that about 20% of kids have a mental health disorder, and something like half of those receive treatment. But anxiety specifically, depending on the study, the prevalence of anxiety is somewhere between 6 and 20%. I think that number has gone up since the pandemic. And, you know, as far as causes, you know, and parents say, like, where did this come from? We don't know of a single cause of anxiety. Anxiety disorders can result from kind of an interaction of biological factors, the environment that's specific to the individual. There is a genetic component, though it's modest. Temperament plays a role. So we look for kids who are quiet, shy, cautious. And then there are different types of anxiety that we see in kids. But as an example, so when we think, for instance, of generalized anxiety disorder, we look for kids who've had excessive anxiety and worry that's, you know, lasting for at least 6 months, but on most days. And the individual usually finds it hard to control the worry. And they have different symptoms based on developmental age, which I would be happy to get into. But anxiety can look really different in a 2 or 3 year old versus a teenager, for instance. And then it's not attributable to something else, which I think is a really important point, especially right now, because sometimes anxiety is healthy and it's a normal reaction. So it can't be explained by something else. And I always think of in the book of Job, for instance, you know, he's just lost his family. He's lost his livelihood. And it's sometimes people look at the reaction that Job has when, you know, he's sitting in the dirt and he's like scraping at his sores with a potsherd or something. And they think, oh, this is an example of depression. But to me, that's not depression. That's acute grief. And that's a pretty normal looking reaction to what's happened to him, right? So I think that we also have to be really careful to not label a child as being anxious when the situation around them is untenable or chaotic. So it's, you know, in some cases, anxiety can be protective and it can be normal.
2: Yeah, I mean, and I think that that's something to think about, right? The productive anxiety, right? I mean, there is a level mm-hmm. of stress that I think propels kids to action, mm-hmm. you know, to sort of problem mm-hmm. solve what's going on in their lives. And to address things, you know, before it gets too late, you know, the things of their values and the things that, you know, they need to tend to. And so I think where parents, you know, often have this question is, you know, where is the line between what's healthy and what's not healthy?
1: Right. How do you distinguish the two?
2: And being able to distinguish that is important. Mm-hmm. You know, how can they tell if their children are really suffering with this sort of living in anticipation of threats and, you know, holding in feelings rather than expressing them, you know, feeling so yeah. fatigued, agitated, restless, you know, how do parents kind of recognize when their worry is no longer productive, but it's crossed over into the land of, you know, anxiety that mm-hmm. they really can't control?
0: Mm-hmm. Yeah, I think this is a really, really, really good question. And there are certain stages of development where anxiety can be a normal human emotion and can sometimes be protective. So for example, in children, we think 8 to 9 months, stranger anxiety is normal. It's protective. We worry mm-hmm. if they don't have it, right? Mm-hmm. In preschoolers, separation anxiety and a fear of the dark, totally normal. Mm-hmm. In school-age children, I think things like social anxiety, fear of harm to their attachment figure, which is usually the parent, also really mm-hmm. normal. And then in adolescence, also social anxiety. When I think past the normal stage of development, if they're having some of these symptoms in a different stage, that can be abnormal. Mm. So, you know, stranger anxiety would not be normal, for instance, in an adolescent, you know, as an example. But it can become pathological when it impairs function. That's the main mm-hmm. issue for me. And then anxiety looks different, you know, during different developmental stages. So a preschooler, for instance, might show their parent that they're anxious by crying a lot, you know, out of what they would consider normal, severe tantrums or regression. I really look for physical regressions like bedwetting in a preschooler. And then in school-age children, irritability, anger, fear of being separated from their parents. It can look like nightmares, school problems, or withdrawal from other kids. Mm-hmm. And in adolescents, as in adults, I look for what I think of as kind of midline symptoms. So things like headaches, chest pain, trouble catching their breath. They can tell you I have stomach pain or changes even in their bowel or bladder function. And then particularly teenagers can present with things like sleep disturbances, or they can turn to something like substance use. So a lot of my patients I've found that are using marijuana, for instance, are doing so because they're trying to deal with their anxiety on their own. And so they're kind of self-medicating anxiety. I don't know if you see that, Dr. Roxanne, in your own practice, but it just, you know, whenever there's marijuana use, I look for anxiety.
2: Absolutely. And I think these are some of the issues is that, you know, I don't know that everyone is sort of taught to recognize the signs of what an anxiety disorder is. And so they're looking for mm-hmm. how to manage these sort of strange mm-hmm. things that they feel, you know, and I sort of hear kids just saying, well, I'm uncomfortable, or I don't want to go there, or I don't want to mm-hmm. be there, or I don't want to do that, mm-hmm. you know, and it's sort of just a, almost like a rigid repelling of something and a discomfort in their body, but they're not able to label it or recognize it as, hey, those are signs of anxiety, you know, in the body. Mm-hmm. There's all sorts of, you know, the dizziness, the stomach aches, the shaking, the, you know, even the lump in the mm-hmm. throat where it's hard to kind mm-hmm. of say words, people kind of struggling with their voice box. I mean, it's interesting to kind of watch, but you know, I don't know that everyone always recognizes those as symptoms of anxiety. And then all the behaviors, right, that they learn to then try to avoid situations that would make them feel that way. So there's a lot mm-hmm. of like rigidities, you know, they can almost seem defiant mm-hmm. of not wanting to do something, but it's not because they're oppositional. It's because they're trying to get rid of the discomfort that they're feeling in situations that make them uncomfortable, and they don't have the words to articulate that.
1: So they would rather just simply avoid the feelings by just, and then I guess to share Dr. Sherry's point is that people sometimes they'll use other means of trying to self-medicate or just...
2: Yeah, so that's the escape, right? The drug use. I mean, absolutely, alcohol and marijuana for sure. And I don't know if you're seeing this Dr. Sherry, in your practice, but I've seen some research that long-term marijuana use, although initially calming to the anxiety, actually exacerbates it in the long run. Yeah. Are you seeing that?
0: Yeah, the way I talk with my adolescents about it is that it's a Band-Aid, that it doesn't actually address their anxiety. It just masks the symptoms. And if we can actually deal with the base of the fire rather than kind of the smoke, then they'll have much better long-term outcomes. But yeah, absolutely.
2: Mm-hmm. Mm-hmm. And so you're seeing a lot of this sort of presentation, and are you seeing people able to articulate that this is anxiety, or are you seeing people calling it an anxiety disorder when it maybe isn't? I know there's a lot of confusion sometimes, you know, with what is anxiety, what is depression, and, you know, kids just coming in sort of vaguely unhappy, adolescents vaguely unhappy. And is that a depression, or have they been worried for so much and putting so much pressure on themselves that they're no longer going out with friends, enjoying life? They don't feel the freedom to live life. And so they've sort of kind of developed a depression that sort of overlays on top of the worry.
0: Yeah, that's a really good question. It often, for our patient population, presents as something else, like chest pain. You know, these kids have had like 2 or 3 emergency room visits for chest pain. They tell their parents, you know, I can't do this certain subject in school, or when I'm in this situation, I shut down. Or they've actually been admitted for a full cardiac workup and it ends up being, you know, non-cardiac chest pain. We've had a lot of patients present that way and then end up being diagnosed later on with anxiety. So it seems, for at least for my patient population, to present in other ways. They don't necessarily come in with the parent saying, you know, my kid is a worrier, I wonder if they have anxiety. It's usually, my child has had stomach pain for 6 months and we don't know what's going on, or my child has chest pain and we don't know what's going on.
2: So the physical symptoms are huge for parents to really pay attention to, because those are often indicative of the things that they aren't articulating. And the restlessness at night, I think inability to sleep is a huge, I don't know if you're seeing that, but I have a lot of kids, you know, complaining about, you know, trying to sleep, and they try everything and they can't, and the mind just won't turn off until they have a comfort with them in the room. And for adolescents, this can even be a parent in the room, you know, with an adolescent, because the adolescent can't, you know, sort of feel the comfort of relaxing the body into sleep. But it does seem to present quite physically. And so that's definitely something for parents, teachers, coaches, you know, to be looking out for.
1: 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She is a pediatrician, and we're speaking about a very important topic. We're talking about anxiety in our children. Many of our parents who've, this actually was a request by some of our parents that tune into our show, about having a show on anxiety as children are going back to school. And so we not only wanted to deal with that issue of just general anxiety with our youth, specifically around school, but also just anxiety that we're seeing amongst our children. And we invite you to call and speak with Dr. Sherry. You can call us at 1-855-237-2346. That's 1-855-237-2346. You can also email us a question at ask@ancientfaith.com. That's ask@ancientfaith.com. And again, we're broadcasting live on the Lowe's Facebook page. So definitely, if you want to share a comment there, please do so. But Dr. Sherry, I just kind of building on what we've been talking about, you know, over the last couple of years, obviously, our youth, this generation, some may even call it Generation Z, as some people refer to it as. But, you know, I mean, they were unlike any other generation, where there was social distancing that was involved. They were unable to really go to school. They were seeing their parents in a state of angst, because for a while there was a lot of just unknown, just a lot of uncertainty about what was happening in our world. You know, what are you seeing in your practice? Are there residual effects that we're seeing that from COVID that are still lasting as far as anxiety is concerned with our children?
0: Oh, definitely. Yeah, I have a lot of kids who, you know, were doing online school for almost 2 years, and it's been really difficult for them to transition back to the classroom. Some kids have been, you know, it's been an easier transition than for others, but I have some patients that have just not been able to go back because they find that they're just so anxious when they're around other people and they're able to interact through a screen, but in person, it's become really difficult for them. Or they're so worried about contracting disease that, you know, they've taken on a whole new set of behaviors that are, you know, more than we would anticipate to try to keep somebody safe or try to keep somebody from getting sick. Like, you know, I think wearing a mask for some people is a reasonable precaution, but this is, you know, well beyond that. So I do have some patients who've not been able to kind of reintegrate back into the school setting. Although there are probably the same number of patients that had more anxiety symptoms during the pandemic, when the pandemic was really, really active, and that have actually had a reduction in symptoms going back to school. So even though it was initially difficult to be back in the classroom, they've adapted so well that now they're able to kind of get back in the swing of things. But yeah, absolutely. A lot of kids have lingering anxiety from the pandemic. And some have anxiety because they're constantly watching the stream of news. And it's just a lot of bad news. And so they have more access to information than humans any time in history. Mm-hmm. And I don't know how you could not be anxious. And I'm listening to all of that.
1: I agree. I think that's, you know, we recently were away and then we came back and I told Roxanne, we're not going to have the news on at all. We can get, you know, the last 2 or 3 minutes of a news, you know, cycle around 11 o'clock and get the idea of what's going on in the world. But I just found that the more that I was listening to the news myself, the more down and just, negative and just the noise factor just occupying so much of what I was thinking and what I was, you know, believing in it. I'm by no means saying that we should just minimize the news because we need to be praying the news as our church talks about a lot. But the amount of anxiety that it's almost as every day is a doomsday. Every day something's going to, you know, if this doesn't happen, this is going to be, you know, an existential threat that's going to take place in our world. And so I definitely think that's some wisdom there because I think also our kids, as you know, Dr. Sherry, and what Roxanne, you oftentimes talk about on the show, is that our children live, they're learning more from what we're doing than what we're telling them. And they live and they see how we're responding. And if we're carrying on that angst that we're seeing on the news in our conversations, whether or not we're even talking about the news or not, but just simply that feeling that they get, they also will carry that. So it's just important for us as parents to be really aware of what we're allowing ourselves to be occupied with.
0: Absolutely.
2: So we have an email question I want to go to. So the writer says, my question for tonight is trying to find out what are some of the top resources we can use with children to help them understand how to make sense of their anxiety, recognize the feelings and actions that are coming with it. I am an early childhood teacher and always looking for new resources for my toolbox. What a great question. Dr. Sherry, what are your thoughts?
0: That's a great question. So I can tell you what I do in clinic and maybe Dr. Roxanne can build on her resources because I'd love to hear them too. So one thing I tell parents is it's really helpful when you deal with your own anxiety. There isn't high quality data yet to suggest that treating parental anxiety can directly help with child anxiety outcomes, but my thinking is that it won't hurt. The data on children in armed conflict, which I have looked at, shows that one of the most protective factors against trauma in armed conflict is actually positive maternal mental health. So I think we can do some extrapolation. But in clinic, when we have a concern for anxiety, I like to use a tool called the SCARED. It's not very well named, but it's the screening for child and adolescent related anxiety related disorders. And it's free. So any teacher or anybody who's working with children, parents can download it. It's about 40 questions and it's validated for kids ages 8 through 18. And there's a child version that the child can fill out separately and a parent version that the parent can fill out. And you can just take that into your pediatrician filled out and say, these are the anxiety scores that we got. There's a total score that it can give you to tell you whether that child has a suggestion of anxiety. And there's also a more specific score where it'll actually break down for you based on which questions you got positive, whether the child might have like a specific phobia or separation anxiety or panic disorder. So it can give you kind of more granular data. And I really like that tool because it's freely available to everyone. And then once I've done screening, I always evaluate for safety. So, you know, if you're working in early childhood education and you're taking care of children and you're worried that a child might have anxiety, we always look for safety. And of course, you know, our talk tonight is not a substitute for medical advice, but if you're worried, I would see their pediatrician or their therapist, and make sure that there's a good safety plan. And then we always want to assess for severity. So depending on whether a child has mild, moderate, or severe anxiety, our approach is different. And there are some things that the family can control. So we can talk about those later also. But the main thing I wanted to share was at least the SCARED, because I think that's freely available and teachers can download that and give that to the child to fill out and have their parent fill out and then take in to have at least the beginning of a conversation with their healthcare provider.
2: I love that because, you know, so much of, I always tell parents and kids and really adults that I work with, so much about managing mental health is recognizing what it is and being educated around it. That really, the demystifying process of knowing what an anxiety disorder is and how it operates really puts you ahead of the game in trying to confront it when it happens, so you lead it rather than it leading you. But, you know, I love the book for young kids. I think this was an early childhood teacher. I love the book series, What to Do When. And there's one called What to Do When You Worry Too Much. And that is a beautiful children's story about what anxiety looks like, what it feels like, what it sounds like in their heads, what it feels like in the body. And it, I think it does a great job of explaining how it works to kids and how they can kind of learn to recognize it and sort of regain a little bit of control when it's coming around, you know, kind of teaches them how to bully back the worries that are coming up in their mind and how to calm their body. And there's a sister book to that called What to Do When Your Brain Gets Stuck. And that's of course for the OCD, you know, kids struggling with obsessive compulsive disorder, but a great look into how those disorders are broken down in such a simple way that kids can understand. I find that even when moms read it, you know, who struggle with an adolescent kid, they're like, oh, I think I understand this better. And they can see it kind of overtaking their children a little more clearly. There's also a book called Anxiety Free Kids. And it's a fabulous book by Bonnie Zucker, and it's an interactive guide, but it has a parent section and a children's section. So kids can actually actively work through the book and see how their particular anxiety disorder is affecting them in their life. And for parents, I like the book Freeing Your Child from Anxiety. Gives a lot of practical solutions for how parents can work with their kids on dealing with the anxiety so that they don't worsen it. There's a lot of things parents or, you know, I would say, you know, adults in children's lives unintentionally do that kind of make the anxiety worse. You know, such as trying to provide so much comfort that they remove the child's discomfort by removing the child from the thing that they need that's stressing them. When in reality, we have to approach that in a step-by-step fashion to where the child can eventually, you know, be present with whatever the stressful situation is and be able to manage their anxiety within that space as opposed to removing it. And the other thing I would say for parents is just not overscheduling their children who are anxious. As adults, I think we sometimes struggle with that too, just being overscheduled. And Dr. Sherry, I'm sure you know a lot about that. You know, you're writing books and working and, you know, writing legislature. but, you know, there's such a demand that anxiety places on us, and then more demands coming in make that harder, and then commands given to us in the midst, like, hey, relax, or, you know, calm down, that tends to make anxiety even worse because they can't, and then there's additional commands coming on them. And so, you know, let your kid take that long shower is what I would say. you know, it's well worth the moment of recharge that they have where they can disconnect and try to relax. And then just a last tiny tool I always give every kid is self-monitoring. You know, when you notice anxiety symptoms, you know, take just tiny little notes on what was occurring, what you were thinking as it was occurring, what happened in your body, and what did it urge within you? What did you want to do? Mm-hmm. Because, you know, sometimes, again, we don't know like what the anxiety, we don't know how to articulate it. We don't know when it happens. We don't know the patterns. We don't know what's feeding it. We don't know what's making it worse. We don't know what makes it better. Mm-hmm. And so sometimes that's not knowing that stuff kind of makes us settle into a withdrawal and hopelessness that kind of breeds a depression in relation to the anxiety. So kind of trying to get ahead of the game by just logging it is amazing power, you know.
1: Well, what do you think, I mean, to both of you, I mean, as far as, you know, what, you know, it's so hard for an adolescent to truly sometimes define what they're anxious about or really, especially in that moment when they're filled with angst. I mean, what would you suggest to help them kind of, you know, kind of rest and kind of reflect and then, you know, kind of have an opportunity to kind of respond back in a way, because I think there's so many of them are probably just simply struggling with really what they're feeling. They can't even grasp it themselves.
2: Right. Mm-hmm. Right. Well, and that's the power of in the moment, in real time, logging, you know, hey, what was going through my mind when I felt that way? Mm-hmm. You know, oftentimes when kids do that, they start to notice that they're feeding it with a lot of narratives that they didn't even realize that they were having. So as they started to feel shallow breathing, rapid heart rate, you know, mm-hmm. then they realized, well, they thought, other kids will laugh at me if I raise my hand and give the wrong answer. Mm-hmm. So in that moment, when the teacher called on me, you know, now that I realize I'm thinking that way, that's what makes me want to not go to that class. Mm-hmm. So now I want to not go back to that class because that teacher's going to call on me. So it's this whole process of like the body alerts you, the mind creates and maintains the narrative, and then the behavior is wanting to like remove yourself from that situation. So just seeing that continuity of body, thoughts, behavior is what sort of helps us wrap back around to, okay, well, it's okay if I have the wrong answer. Probably everyone in this class at some point in time has had the wrong answer. Mm-hmm. And what if I laugh along with them? So I have a plan now. I have a moment where I kind of drop humility and values, right? Where I can say it's okay. And I learn to accept the things that I really can't control for or prevent, but I learn to be okay with it and I have a plan of action for how I'm gonna manage it. And plans seem to help kids with anxiety a lot, you know, knowing how I'm going to manage it.
1: What do you think, Sherry? I mean, when you have a young adolescent that comes into your practice, how do you tend to guide them to help them understand really what they are going through?
0: Yeah, I was actually thinking while Dr. Xan was talking about overscheduling. I really look out for these kids, the quiet kids, the high-performing kids, the ones that are really compliant and eager to please. A lot of them are internalizing their symptoms. So I really look out for those. I just wanted to underline that overscheduling thing because that group of kids in particular, I worry about. But, you know, to your question, sometimes in kind of more secular terms, it's framed, excuse me, as like mindfulness, or, you know, bringing our awareness into our body. This is something that kids can do on their own. And it can be as simple as kind of practicing breathing with them. So there's one that, that I do with kids that's called a box breath, where it's 4 seconds in and then they hold it for 4 seconds. And then they breathe out for 4 seconds and then they hold it for another 4. So they're kind of imagining the 4 sides of a square, a box in their mind.
1: What did you call that?
0: A box breath.
1: A box breath. Oh, I like that.
2: Mm-hmm. Or yeah, and that's an email that just came in too about the breathing. I'm so glad that you mentioned the box breathing. This is a parent saying, hey, what can I do for high anxiety godchild as the godparent? Mm-hmm. You know, because she has episodes of difficulty breathing in some situations.
0: Mm-hmm. And so that one is good because even little kids can kind of visualize 4 seconds across, 4 seconds holding it in, 4 seconds breathing out, and then, you know, holding another 4 seconds to make a box. Or another simple one is a 3-3-3 exercise where they notice 3 objects around them, they listen to 3 sounds around them, and then they move 3 body parts. So it just kind of like brings them back into their body a little bit. We can also frame this in terms of prayer. I think doing the praying the Jesus breath with mm-hmm. a prayer, with, you know, inhaling in Lord Jesus mm-hmm. Christ, Son of God, and then exhaling, have mercy on me, a sinner, or even a shorter version for kids. And then in, you know, the Coptic monastic tradition, there are also these arrow prayers that are prayed. Like sometimes all a child can say is Jesus help or help. And so a really short arrow prayer can also be really beneficial, I think, especially if they kind of practice it in advance. Like Dr. Roxanne was saying, if they plan ahead and they can see a scenario coming, they can just, right before something happens, Jesus help, and then go into that thing that they were worried about. It's just a really practical way of having, you know, I mean, we're never really in control, but right. But God is in control. And so redirecting the control, I think, is often a helpful framing tool for kids.
2: What a beautiful thing to share, Dr. Sherry, too. You know, the power of prayer. I mean, even as parents, you know, looking for and reaching out mm-hmm. for techniques. Yes, there's all these techniques of the flesh, you know, that we can do to sort of, you know, help our breathing and help the circumstance and plan and problem solve and monitor. But, you know, the power of praying for your children, you know, mm-hmm. that God allows, you know, His Holy Spirit to really guide them and give our children His peacefulness, right? His mm-hmm. goodness, His, you know, ease with which, you know, we want our kids to move through life so that mm-hmm. they can move toward His will, right? Mm-hmm. Because anxiety is one of those things that threatens to derail God's will mm-hmm. in our mm-hmm. life. Yeah. You know, for kids who are so fearful, they're not able to pursue their purpose, the things that God has planned for them, because they're maybe so afraid, maybe so avoiding, or maybe they're using, you know, self-medicating. I know with marijuana, as you talked about, but there's so many other things. Eating disorders even develop as a means of trying to often manage mm-hmm. Symptoms of OCD and symptoms of intense anxiety. But it really serves to derail our life in Christ and the purpose that God is looking to use us for, right?
1: That's very powerful stuff, Roxanne. Very, very powerful stuff. You're listening to Live with the Lows. We're speaking with Dr. Sherry Shenouda. She is a pediatrician. And we're speaking about a topic that I think is so near and dear to so many of our hearts, and that's our children, and specifically their anxiety. We were speaking earlier that almost 20% of our children are struggling with anxiety. It's truly remarkable. Almost 10% are already receiving some type of medication or assistance in coping with anxiety. And so we want to dedicate a show to them. And so we encourage you, if you've got a child that's maybe struggling with anxiety, or maybe you know, or you're just looking for some advice to give to someone who has a child that's struggling with anxiety, give us a call at 1-855-237-2346. That's 1-855-237-2346. You can also email us a question at ask@ancientfaith.com. That's ask@ancientfaith.com. And just want to give a real quick plug. If you are not receiving our daily inspirational messages, please go to our website at thelows.com. 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And all you have to do is simply put in your email address. And every single day, at 7 a.m. Eastern Time, you'll receive just a daily word of encouragement from the two of us, hopefully just to inspire you in your own walk of faith. And if you're benefiting already from those, please do us a favor and share them with your friends and family. So Sherry, as we're continuing this conversation, I mean, what would you say to parents that are just some things that they can do to reduce anxiety in their children?
0: Yeah, absolutely. So there are, you know, other than seeking care and speaking to their healthcare provider, evaluating for safety, severity, screening to begin with. Mm-hmm. I think there are a lot of things that families can do at home. So I think of treatment of anxiety as a whole pie, and maybe half of that for one child is a combination of therapy and medication. But the other half are things like getting good quality meals every day. So healthy food, 8 to 10 hours of sleep, depending on their age, exercise, being outside at least 15 minutes in the sun every single day, and then decreasing negative inputs. So any negative social media that's making a child feel mm-hmm. worse, just being really ruthless about getting rid of that stuff. And so that other half of the pie are things that the family can change and can control. And I think it's actually really empowering, because it kind of, it allows the child to have agency in their own healthcare and to say, well, you know, mom, dad, I can change these five things. So sitting a child down and saying, what do you think is making this worse? Sometimes kids cannot tell you, you know, because sometimes the anxiety is severe enough that they're not able to do that. But if it isn't, it's, you know, more mild, there's a lot that is controllable that we can kind of manipulate and make better while we're working on the other half of that pie. Does that make sense?
2: And that's so important. And you know, those things are all such great things for adults too. You know, the sleep, the outside, you know, I would say too, for parents, feel free to follow along with those because, you know, the emotional climate in a home, I think is so important for kids with anxiety, right? When things are tense in the home and a kid is already feeling tense inside, it's the perfect storm that there's no reprieve, there's no sanctuary.
1: Right.
2: And so as whole families to take time to sort of have those values amplified in daily living, I think helps, you know, kids just sort of absorb the stress that they have because the climate in their home feels a little safer. But speaking of social media, do you think, Dr. Sherry, you could address the link between anxiety and social media in kids?
0: Yeah, so this one's a tricky one, isn't it?
2: I know, it's a big one. We might need a whole show for just that question.
0: Yeah. The prediction right now is that about 80% of teens are using social media. So there is some data linking social media use and poor mental health in teens. But I think most parents are less interested in the data because they can actually see the difference in their kids. So Dr. Vivek Murthy, who's our Surgeon General, before the pandemic called loneliness an epidemic. People all around us are lonely, they're isolated, and this definitely extends to children, maybe even more to children. And their kind of social interactions are so different now. Sometimes social media can be positive because they're able to communicate with their friends, but I think that social media needs to be approached really carefully. And it's really personal. So I think each family needs to approach it in the way that makes sense for them. But I think at the very least, kids less than 13 shouldn't have access to social media because, among other things, companies can't legally collect data on children less than 13. And we know that children can't process marketing before the age of 12. So you really morally can't market to children who are younger than 12. And I don't know what social media is other than kind of a giant marketing scheme. But so I think at the very least, there are some things parents can do, like removing screens from rooms, especially at night. I don't think there should be any screen. If it needs to charge, it can charge outside of the room. No screens an hour before bed because it really does disturb sleep, especially if they're checking notifications.
1: Absolutely.
0: And, you know, just... There are some sort of social contracts that you can write up with your children about around social media use. I know the American Academy of Pediatrics has one, but I just think that it needs to be a conversation between the child and the parent that it can be a tool, but this is how we're going to use it in this house. And I think less than 30 minutes a day is probably healthiest. I know that's probably
1: unlike
0: asking
1: the four
0: a lot.
1: Hours, yeah,
2: or 7 hours I see in teens, juniors, and seniors. It's more like 6-7 hours of social media a day. We have a question. Let me pull it up here.
1: Okay. While you're doing that, I'll just once again plug if you have a if you're interested in calling us and speaking with Dr. Sherry, you can call in at 1-855-237-2346. That's 1-855-237-2346. You can also email us a question at ask@ancientfaith.com. That's ask@ancientfaith.com. So welcome. We have an anonymous caller. Welcome to Live with the Lows.
3: Hi there.
1: Hi, how are you?
2: Hello. Welcome.
3: Hi, I'm good. I have a question for Dr. Sherry.
1: Please go ahead.
3: Yeah. Do you have a few words and some go-to techniques for issues of object permanency and separation anxiety in children?
0: How old?
3: Latency age, preteen.
0: Okay. You said object permanency and separation anxiety in a preteen. Mm-hmm. Okay. Thank you so much for your question. Okay.
3: Absolutely. Thank you.
0: Okay. So I just, can I go back for just a second? Because we had talked about screening and kind of assessment of severity, and I think this ties in to this question. So depending on severity, children who have mild anxiety, often can go through therapy and can see good results in therapy with kind of lifestyle modification. Sometimes children who have moderate to severe anxiety end up needing medication. The kind of seminal study that we look at is called the Child-Adolescent Multimodal Study on Anxiety, and it looked at children who have moderate to severe anxiety, and they found that a combination of CBT, so cognitive behavioral therapy, plus sertraline, which is Zoloft, is an SSRI, is much more effective than either therapy or medication alone. So for a child who is having anxiety, like, you know, issues with object permanence or separation anxiety as a preteen, which is past the developmental stage where we would expect it, depending on the severity of anxiety, they may benefit from an SSRI. And in actually not in a stepwise fashion, but in combination. So that would be something to talk to your doctor about, that instead of doing like 3 to 6 months of therapy and then trying medication, sometimes both together, they get a much better remission rate. And anxiety is actually much easier to treat in many cases than depression, because you can get an 80% remission rate in anxiety. The remission rate for a combination of therapy and medication for depression is something like 60% for kids. Mm. So for a child who's exhibiting anxiety symptoms well past the developmental stage where you would expect, I would encourage our caller to definitely talk to their pediatrician or to their mental health professional and see if a combination of therapy and medication would be helpful in this case.
1: That's great, Dr. Sherry. Thank you so much. And thanks to the caller for calling us in with that.
2: So we have another email question that's come in. The caller says, the email writes, I have a tendency to not want to push my children into uncomfortable situations that make them anxious. And I could use some advice on how to know when to nudge them towards things that are anxiety provoking. That's a great question. Dr. Sherry, what are your thoughts?
0: Yeah, that is a really good question. So I think this also can speak to like social anxiety or school anxiety rather in kids, because I think some parents had that question too. So depending on the severity, again, you can kind of leading up to something that you know is going to be challenging for a child, you can try introducing it in a really casual way. Like, for example, say they're going back to school in 2 weeks and you don't know how they're going to feel about going back to school in a couple of weeks. Maybe a few days before or even a week before, just in casual conversation. Hey, you know, when I was little, I was wondering how it would feel to go back to school. And I thought, I don't know what that's going to be like. I wonder how you feel about it. And just kind of leave it open-ended so that they have a couple of days to sort of think it through. And then they know that you had also at some point thought of it, and that it's normal to question whether that's, you know, whether it's normal to be anxious about something like that. So kind of normalizing things that are not necessarily anxiety provoking, but just difficult and challenging, so that kids know, oh, a challenge is coming. How do I feel about it? And then you can have a conversation with them. Another thing is to have familiar things surrounding unfamiliar situations. So for instance, on the first day of school, maybe not send them in like totally new gear and like new backpack, new lunchbox, new everything, but just something that's more of a comfort blanket for them, like their favorite clothes, their favorite shoes. Sometimes these little sensory details make a difference. So surrounding unfamiliar tasks with sort of familiar physical objects. And then practicing the techniques before the challenging thing happens. So the Jesus prayer, the arrow prayer, the breathing technique, all of that kind of before the challenging day. And then, you know, working through our own questions about why we don't want to push our child to do something that's difficult. You know, some of that is also surrounding our own nervousness or our own anxiety. And so dealing with that ahead of time, because sometimes, I don't know about you, but sometimes my kids totally surprise me. I think they're going to struggle with something and I want to protect them from it. And then they end up just flying.
2: That's right. And it can be so uncomfortable. I mean, I think as parents to hold your child's discomfort, to be able to stand by, and it's not intuitive, you know, to stand by and allow your child to walk through something uncomfortable, especially right. if you tend to be highly empathetic, you know, yeah. you are feeling what they are feeling as they are feeling it. So it's not intuitive. Yeah. And I would just add to that, I think that is so great, Dr. Sherry, such great practical wisdom. You know, just that I think when a behavior is related to a deeper value that you have or that your child has for their life, is related to their purpose, is related to their well-being, mm-hmm. Is related to, you know, functionality in society. These are things to press. You know, but even, you know, it could be, you know, not wanting to go to a friend's house, but that, you know, the social connectivity and sense of community is a value, you know, is productive for our mental health and well-being. So even that's something to press, right? But to build things in, you know, in therapy, we do like ladders, you know, you build these small steps, right? So we don't go for the gigantic level 10 fear. We try to start with something a lot smaller and we kind of ease our way up the ladder. But these are things that, you know, a good counselor can really help with and help kind of discern the difference of where to push. But in most places, I would say if it relates to their, you know, functionality in society, your values, and their emotional well-being, it's productive to push, and it can be yeah. worse to not.
0: Absolutely.
2: So we are having so many questions and callers coming in. I'm not sure what to go through here next.
1: Well, let me just kind of share with you, Dr. Sherry. I mean, as far as, you know, knowing that, you know, what are some great resources actually within the church? I know you mentioned the Jesus prayer, but what are some things that you would like encourage, especially parents as they're coming in for, excuse me, you know, they're beginning a new ecclesiastical year. You know, what are some things that you would encourage them to do within the church itself?
0: I think that's a really good question. We tend to, you know, the materialist route of kind of like turning toward all of kind of everything before the church, but the church really is a hospital, and it's for all of us. So for a child who's struggling with anxiety, and is able to, I would say if the family is able to actually sit with the priest and just, you know, and this, you know, in addition to whatever therapy or tools they're using outside of the church, but I think it's really essential because we're spiritual beings, to be able to sit with their priest and their parent and come up with a plan, for how to deal with some of the things that are within the realm of their control, and just keep lines of communication open if they're helpful. And if it's a comforting, you know, presence for the child, so that they have an extra safe person that they can go to, and I'm sorry, go ahead.
1: No, please go ahead. I'm sorry.
0: I was just going to say, and it can look like a conference with the parents and the priest, if the child is comfortable with that, and just kind of sit together and have an extra layer of support for the family.
1: I love how St. Paul speaks about in the Bible about the importance of us, you know, coming together. He says, I constantly urge you to not forget about the importance of coming together and meeting, as has been the tradition, and he's referring to going to church or you know, going to the Jewish temple, him being a Jew. But I love how he says, so that we can urge people on. And I think it's so important that we realize that the power of the church, that it, as you beautifully stated, it's a hospital, but where we urge each other, that we become, in many ways, God uses us as the doctors to each other, that we help each other through Christ, through the receiving of the Holy Eucharist, through our connections with one another, how important that is. And so so helpful. Yeah. We've only got about a few questions, a few minutes left of our show, Dr. Sherry. This is a question that came in, and I know that the time is limited on it, but the question is this: what can parents do to support or help with their adult children with insomnia, eating disorder, and behaviorals that are self-medicating their anxiety disorder that may have stemmed from their childhood? I know it's a very heavy question, but what are some real quick things that we can just kind of give them to do?
0: Yeah, absolutely. So eating disorders are really complicated to treat. They often need a multidisciplinary center. So eating disorders, don't try to treat on your own. Insomnia is an interesting one because it can be a cause and an effect, I think, for a lot of kids. But you can try, and again, this is not medical advice, but our bodies make melatonin. It's a hormone that we already make. Just sometimes we don't make it at the right time. So low dose melatonin can help some kids who are just having trouble falling asleep. Typically, if the sleep problem is more complicated than that, I would talk to your doctor. But a really low dose of melatonin for most kids, between 1 and 3 milligrams in like a chewable gummy, is often really helpful 30 minutes before bed to help them fall asleep. For adult children who are having insomnia, the problem is probably more complicated because anxiety starts in young childhood. Anxiety that presents in older kids and, you know, young adults has probably been there for a really long time and is multifactorial. They've probably adapted in different ways and used coping mechanisms. I would say have that child seek medical help so they can address all of these other issues.
1: Mm, such powerful, powerful information. Thank you so much, Dr. Sherry, for joining us on Live with the Lows. It's such an honor to have you. We definitely would love to have you on again. And so thank you again for your time.
0: It's my pleasure. Thank you so much.
1: We also want to thank our beloved and sweet Matushka Trudy, who produces our show every single Tuesday, for all the great things that she does for us in producing the show, and all the great people at Ancient Faith. We thank them and just encourage you right before we end our show is, you know, this is a totally listener supported radio show, as is are all the podcasts and shows that are here on Ancient Faith. And we just encourage you, if you haven't made a donation or an offering to Ancient Faith, please do so. 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Next Tuesday, we're talking with New York Times bestselling author Father Ron Rothheiser on his book, Bruised and Wounded. I'll just leave it just at that and hope that you all will be with us next Tuesday at 8 p.m. Eastern Time. Everyone, God bless you and stay strong in your walk of faith.
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1: Christ is in our midst. This is Father Noah Boschelli, spiritual father for St. Raphael School, an online Orthodox school founded with the blessing of Bishop Thomas by Father Porphyrius, a lifelong educator who became a monk. 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

0: He knew the man well, for he had often met him and given him the requested spare change. They hailed each other by name, as usual, but this day my friend had little spare change to give him. Not wanting to send him away with nothing but an impotent "go in peace, be warmed, and be filled," see James 2:16, he offered to buy him lunch at a nearby fast food place. The man declined, but seeing my friend's willingness to help, made another request. "Could you buy me a loaf of bread and some peanut butter?" My friend asked him to accompany him into the grocery store so that they could pick out the items together. The man, however, said that he was not welcome in the grocery store, having been banned from there for asking its patrons for spare change. So my friend went into the store alone, bought the bread and peanut butter, and brought it out to his companion, waiting for him in the parking lot. The moral transaction that occurred that day was an ancient one, and often commended by biblical writers and church fathers alike. It is called almsgiving, whether the alms be in the form of cash or kind. The prophet Isaiah refers to it as not hiding from your own flesh, Isaiah 58, verse 7, since the needy person on the receiving end of the food or clothing shares the same human nature and need as does the giver. Tobit 12, verse 9 tells us that almsgiving delivers from death and will purge away every sin. The psalmist says the same thing, reminding us that the one who thus considers the poor and helps him will be delivered by the Lord in the day of trouble. The Lord will sustain him on his sickbed and in his illness heal all his infirmities. Psalm 41, verses 1 to 3. This is what the scriptures mean in this instance by the forgiveness of sin. God's favor and forgiveness are manifested in his protection, blessing, and healing. The man who trusts God and does what is pleasing to him, such as giving alms to the poor, will experience his favor when his own time of need comes. His sins will not find him out. When he lies on his sickbed, God will heal him and raise him up. It is in this way that almsgiving delivers from death. It is important for us to learn this lesson, for our own hour of need will come soon enough. Like all important and basic things, such matters of life and death are shrouded in mystery and cannot be reduced to simple bargains and transactions. One cannot assume that one has any guarantee or immunity from disaster simply because one occasionally gives spare change to a needy panhandler. But one, nonetheless, should make considering the poor a part of one's lifestyle. The Lord himself assured us that if we use the mammon of unrighteousness in this way, we would have our reward in the next world, if not in this one. Luke 16, verse 9. The poor are not annoyances. They are our neighbors, our own flesh, and we hide ourselves from them and their need at our own peril. If we reach out to them, we may find that such almsgiving purges away our sin and delivers from death when we lie on our sickbed. Such deliverance does not cost much in terms of money. We may find it for as little as the cost of a loaf of bread and some peanut butter. One last thing. May I ask you to pray for the panhandler who received the alms? His name is Don. You may never meet him yourself, but that is of little consequence. He has many brothers and sisters, and one of them can be found in a parking lot near you. For Ancient Faith Radio, this is Father Lawrence Parley.
1: That was No Other Foundation with Father Lawrence Farley. Father Lawrence is the pastor of St. Herman of Alaska Orthodox Church in Langley, British Columbia, and the author of numerous books and articles. 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
2: 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Father Stephen holds a PhD in Biblical Studies and is an Orthodox priest serving at Archangel Gabriel Orthodox Church in Lafayette, Louisiana.
3: Okay, chapter 21. Now the Lord said to Moses, "Speak to the priests, the sons of Aaron, and say to them, they shall not be defiled by the dead among their people, except for their nearest relatives, their father, mother, sons, daughters, brother, and virgin sister near to him and having no husband. For these he may be defiled." Okay, so, well, so the idea here is, and what we're getting here in chapter 21, where chapter 20 ended with, okay, look, Israel, you need to have this higher level of holiness than the other nations, right? So you've got commandments that are just addressed to you about that. Now there's going to be this

0: he's starting this other layer that's even above that. So the priests, the Israelite priests, are going to be called to an even higher level of holiness than the other Israelites. Okay. So the closer you're coming to God, the higher level of holiness you're called to, right? And so while other people, right, it is a good thing to go and bury someone who has died, right? This is a good thing to do, but you make yourself unclean when you do it, ceremonial unclean, as we talked about. You wash, you spend a period away. Well, if you're a priest and you're serving in the tabernacle, you can't take that time off. Right? And so you have to have this higher level, but there's exceptions here, right? So there's a list of exceptions. If you're a priest and your father dies, your mother dies, one of your children, right? Your sister who isn't married. If your sister's married, her husband can take care of the burial, right? Who may not be a priest, right? But if you're a priest, right, and she's not married, then you take care of it, okay? Now, notice the fact that there are exceptions. There are exceptions. We talked about this a little, I know, before, that there's one big exception for every commandment in the Torah, and that is to save someone's life, all bets are off, right? If you need to lie to save someone's life, lying is not a sin, right? If you need to take bread, right? Steal bread to feed someone to keep them from starving, not a sin. It's one of those interesting things. Tells you something about our society is we always have these moral dilemmas posed to us as, is it okay to steal food if you're starving? Rather than asking, is it okay to hoard food when people are starving? But anyway, The idea is there are exceptions, right? But even here, we have specific exceptions. And what are these exceptions based on? Love, right? Your family. Yes, as a priest, you're not supposed to ever make yourself unclean. But if your father dies, you go and bury him and you make yourself unclean. This is, again, part of what's undergirding what happens in the parable of the Good Samaritan that we don't always talk about. The reason the priest and the Levite pass by on the other side of the road is so that they don't get unclean. So part of the parable is they're prioritizing their own cleanness, their own perceived holiness over the life of this other person. It's a lot of what Christ is teaching is talking about. He's not teaching something new, right? He's teaching what the Torah actually originally meant, right? And that it includes this kind of thing, right? That's why he keeps calling them to these examples. You know, why did you heal that woman on the Sabbath? Look, if your donkey falls in a ditch, you pull your donkey out of the ditch on the Sabbath. Why shouldn't I help this woman, right? Over and over again, right? But going back to this, right? You're a priest. Yes, you should be clean all the time. You should never contract uncleanness if you can help it. Now, you can't help it sometimes. You go to the bathroom as a priest. Right? But the rest of the time, you should avoid unclean things. But obviously, yes, if your dad dies, you bury him. Your mom dies, you bury him. You lose a child, you bury them. Right?
1: So St. Paul says that Christ gave these ordinances. Is that right? So are these supposed to be kind of understanding
2: the Torah too?
1: Right.
0: Yeah.
1: So when they say God, we're supposed to be understanding this is...
0: This is God. Well, it's not the giving of the Torah is not one verse of the Trinity. They have one energy. All the activities of God are shared by all three persons.
3: They all perfectly synchronize with each other.
0: Yeah. But the person who, as we talked about in Exodus, the person who Moses is standing there looking at when he's talking to God face to face is Christ. Right? That's the person who he's... Right, seeing and talking to. Verse 4, otherwise he shall not be unexpectedly defiled and profaned among his people. You shall not shave a bald spot on your head for the dead.
4: I don't need to.
0: Yeah. Nor shall they shave the edges of their beard. nor make any cuttings on their flesh. Okay, these are all, in a couple of cases, oddly translated, but these are all elements of rituals for the dead that were performed in pagan contexts. Okay. Scarification, these kind of things. A lot of these were extreme things. So you see this with the prophets of Baal, with Elijah on Mount Carmel when they start cutting themselves. The idea was you do these kind of things to express your seriousness and get a god's attention. Right? So in the case of the dead, the way this is working is the idea is this person is dead. They're now passing into Sheol, into some kind of afterlife. You're trying to get some spiritual entity's attention to get them to help them in some way, shepherd them through it or be with them or remember them or what have you, right? And that's why it's in this context of burying their family members, right? You bury them, but priests are not doing, yeah. Right, these kind of things. You don't have to. God loves this person. You don't need to go and do all these things to try and get his attention. Verse 6, they shall be holy to their God and not defile the name of their God, for they offer the sacrifices of the Lord as the gifts of their God, therefore they shall be holy. Right? So they're the priests. They're given this special role that not everyone is given, right? And so they need to conduct themselves in this holy way. They shall not take a wife who is a prostitute and defiled, nor shall they take a woman divorced from her husband, for a priest is holy to the Lord his God. Right? So this continues all New Testament, right? Presbyter must be husband of one wife. Therefore, you shall sanctify him, for he offers the gifts of the Lord your God. He shall be holy to you, for I, the Lord, who sanctifies them, am holy. The daughter of any priest, if she defiles herself by playing the harlot, that's one of those great Elizabethan phrases, he defiles the name of her father, she shall be burned with fire. Again, they did not execute people by burning them alive. The idea here is that, again, her lust is out of control if she's going out and playing the harlot. That's... The high priest, who is great among his brethren, on whose head the anointing oil was poured, and who was consecrated to wear the garments, shall not uncover his head nor tear his clothes, nor shall he go near any soul who died, nor defile himself for his father or mother, nor shall he go out of the holy places, nor defile the sanctified place of his God, for the consecration of God's holy anointing oil is upon him. I am the Lord. So if you're the high priest, if you've been called to this ministry, there's one person until he dies, right, who is given this role, right? He is at an even higher level, right, of holiness. And this is saying he needs to live and dwell around the tabernacle. He doesn't even leave for anything, right? And he doesn't engage in all these things. So this would be the equivalent of our bishops, right? Our bishops have an even higher standard than priests and deacons, right, in terms of holiness, right, where there are, I mean, I'm not going to iterate scandals here, but there are former bishops, former Orthodox bishops in the United States who are former bishops because they did things like become publicly intoxicated once, right? Like, priest has one too many at a wedding reception, unless he does something else, he's probably not going to get defrocked for it. But a bishop is held to an even higher standard, right? And this is the trade-off, right? You've been called to this particular office. Most people in the Orthodox Church never even considered to become a bishop, right? Part of having that high calling and having all of the privilege and authority and everything that goes with that is being held to this higher standard, right? By God and, you know, by God through his people, right? Because again, we want to handle these things here in this life, not let them go until the day of judgment. So that's even true with like a hierarch being, a bishop being held accountable. The reason we want to hold them accountable here is so that they will have time to repent before the day of judgment, because God is holding them as bishops to this higher standard. Moreover, this is still talking about the high priest. He shall take a wife in her virginity, but a widow, a divorced woman, a defiled woman, or a prostitute, these he shall not marry, but he shall take a virgin of his own people as wife, nor shall he defile his seed among his people, for I, the Lord, sanctify him. Okay. So this is saying, got to remember, cultural context. Okay. People didn't grow up, become adults, and then meet someone and decide to get married. Okay? It's not how things worked. For most of human history, let alone in the Bible. So the way things worked is you were betrothed as a preteen, right? Sometimes even earlier, sometimes close to your birth. You were betrothed to someone, right? And this is saying it needs to be someone from his own, like the Levite, like his own clan and tribe and everything, right? You were betrothed to them. Around the age of 13, the two of you were married. You may or may not have met before that. You may or may not have spent much time together before that. And now you're married. Okay? And it's presumed that she was a virgin at that age. And, you know, kind of him too. Right? We'll get more... You get more into the end of the New Testament. As we talked about when we were talking about some of the... Talk about sexual morality in St. Paul... Part of what happens in the New Testament is that the idea of sexual continence and virginity that had been applied to women all along also started being applied to men, which the Romans found bizarre. But St. Paul sort of explicitly does that. But here we see the beginnings of that. So the idea here is not, oh, when he comes of age and decides who to marry, he can't marry a widow or someone divorced, right? The idea here is he's married to the wife of his youth. That's how that woman is going to be referred to later. And that's it.
3: Oh, no remarriage.
0: Yes. If she dies, no remarriage. He can't divorce her. He can't, right? Like... That's it for him. That's his only marriage. Right? He can't go find someone else. He can't go... He can't... That defile his seed among the people is he can't go messing around. Right? Outside of that marriage. Right? That's it. Okay. And we'll find more, especially when we get into Proverbs, there's a lot of talk about the wife of your youth. Find love with the wife of your youth. And that's who it's talking about. That person who you were married to. When you were young, right? And, you know, lo and behold, I know this might be hard to believe, but in the ancient world, sometimes men, when they were older and more established and had more money, thought they could do better and would leave that poor woman and go and do something else, right? Among a whole bunch of options, right? And that's condemned heartily, right, by the Old Testament. But so that's what that's talking about. We got to be careful not to anachronistically assume marriage worked right the way it works now. Now the Lord spoke to Moses saying, speak to Aaron saying, no man of your descendants in succeeding generations who has any defect may approach to offer the gifts of his God. For any man who has a defect shall not approach, a man lame or blind who has a slit nose or ear, a man who has a broken hand or foot or is a hunchback, or has a defect in his eye or an inflammation with respect to the eyes, or a man who has a severe itch or a single testicle. No man of the seed of Aaron the priest who has a defect shall come near to offer the sacrifices to your God. He has a defect. He shall not come near to offer the gifts of your God. The gifts of his God are most holy, and he may eat only the holy things. But he shall not go near the veil or approach the altar because he has a defect, lest he defile the holy place of his God. For I, the Lord, sanctify them. Thus Moses told this to Aaron and his sons and to all the children of Israel. Okay, so God is a big ableist. No. Right? That's not what this is about. And this is not saying there's something evil or bad about handicapped people, or some of these things are the results of injuries. They're not like congenital birth defects. They're things that can happen to you. right, in the course of your life. What is the point of having this rule? The point of having this rule is that no one is entitled to the priesthood, right? Even if you're born into the priestly family. Doesn't matter if your dad was the high priest. That doesn't automatically mean you were entitled to become the high priest, right? This is something that in every generation, God is saying it's not really inherited, right? It's kind of inherited in the sense that God has called this particular line, but he's still picking. And so the idea here is this is part of how he's picking.
3: By injuries.
0: So if someone has some defect or something like this, right, that is saying that's not the person who God has picked. Right, that's a sign to them. Right, and so it's a way of communicating to them, this is not something you're entitled to. So that's something you are. This is a battle the New Testament, once again, is still fighting. Right, how many times do people say to Jesus, well, we're the children of Abraham. Right? They get various responses. Both Christ at one point and St. John the Baptist at one point say, yeah, God could make children of Abraham from the rocks. Right? He could, you know, the trees. Right? If you're really the sons of Abraham, then you should, you know, look like Abraham, act like Abraham, talk like Abraham, be like Abraham. Right? So this is saying the same thing. Right? Now, I think we're going to see. Did we talk about Korah yet?
1: What?
0: I don't think we have yet.
1: The revolt.
0: I'm doing the life of Moses in another Bible study at the same time, so I've covered some of these passages there. Right, so we're going to get to that. There are going to be people who are going to be dealt with soon in the Torah in Israel who don't like the fact that it's the Levites and Aaron and his family who are the high priest and the priests. They think they should be priests too. Or instead, right? They're not happy with that, right? So this is going to be an issue, right? It's not just an issue today. It's an issue today, right? In the Orthodox Church, there are people who, for various reasons, are excluded from becoming priests and deacons and bishops who want to be priests and deacons and bishops, right? They're excluded either individually, so some issue with them in particular, or they're from a group that is not eligible, like a biological sex that isn't eligible, right? and that doesn't sit well with them, right? And they're very upset about it, right? But the point is, this is a right for nobody. Even today in the Orthodox Church, men do not have the right to be priests. And women don't. That's not how it works. It's particular men are called to be priests by God. And the church tries to recognize that, right? And some of those signs are things that happen to them. So I have known men who are divorced through, as far as anybody can tell and would probably agree, through no fault of their own. It was the other party in the marriage who did the thing that ended the marriage. They may have not even wanted the divorce, but they're divorced. Now they can't be a priest. And the church's answer to that is, well, I'm sorry that this happened, but this is showing that God has not called you to be a priest. Let's talk about the gifts God has given you and what he has called you to do in the church. Because there always is. For everyone, there is something they are called to do. Right? And part of us being reconciled to God in the church is reconciling ourselves to whatever that role is that God has called us to, whether it's the one we would want to pick or not, right? Reconciling ourselves to that calling and seeking to fulfill that calling from God as best we can, right? And not being jealous of other people who have the ones we think we would want or that we think are better or whatever, or receive more honor, receive more publicity, get more thank yous, whatever it is that would cause us to. Yes, sir.
2: The defect thing crops up in Byzantine history because the emperor was thought of as a kind of priest.
0: Right.
2: And there are times when they overthrew an emperor and just slid his nose. That meant he couldn't be emperor again.
0: Right.
2: More often they would do more than that.
0: Yeah.
2: but there are cases where that was in order to disqualify him from being
0: right
2: or again.
0: Right, because that was, yeah, he was seen as being a certain type of minister of God to administer justice on earth. And so if there was such a defect, then, well, this isn't the person who God called to be right. emperor.
2: Right. And of course, if the eldest son of the emperor has some defect,
0: right. Right. Okay.
5: 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Father Stephen's email address is wholecounsel@ancientfaith.com. That's wholecounsel@ancientfaith.com.

0: come out of the daily life at St. John the Compassionate Mission in Toronto, Ontario. Daily we seek to live the simplicity of the gospel and to witness to the unique dignity and infinite value of each person. Through our open doors, we welcome people from all walks of life, awakening and mirroring the beauty that lies at the heart of each person. These are the parables of community. They illustrate the reality that the kingdom of God is among us, often hidden in the noise and busyness of daily life. They are the precious pearls that God gives us when we risk opening our doors to the stranger.
1: From Luke chapter 15, verses 11 to 32, the story of the prodigal son, quote, "Bring quickly the best robe and put it on him, and put a ring on his hand and shoes on his feet, and bring the fatted calf and kill it, and let us eat and make merry. For this my son was dead and is alive again. He was lost and is found." End quote. It was a nice story, very nice, but I cannot relate with it. A's answer was somehow surprising, but nevertheless honest. He read the parable during the day while volunteering at the mission. I think it was the first time that he read it. It was surprising to hear his answer, because A had the experience of living alone on the streets. His life story is altogether inspiring for others. He left the streets behind him, and now he learns how to be in church. He is also helping others in similar situations. In the past year, he might have introduced around 10 people to the church to come and volunteer. People who know what it means to be lost and dead for relatives and friends. Why can he not relate with the story, since he has come from death to life in a similar way to the prodigal son? T answers this question halfway when he says that he would go home to ask forgiveness, but he has no father to welcome him, only a bitter brother. So what is waiting for him is only rejection and condemnation. Why would he go to that? They were not the only ones on Friday who avoided speaking about the love of the Father, because in their own life, the Father who should be waiting for them to return is nowhere to be found. More than that, other answers during the day revealed the fact that the Father is not only absent, but he's actually the problem in the first place. In the real life of the people who come to the church from remote places, the Father is the reason for which they found themselves wandering the streets, the reason they became lost. And so they are searching for a loving Father they've never had, through paths that bring them closer to death than to life. The crisis of fatherhood today is real. It is a crisis that touches on both religious and secular life. The Father is the one who listens, forgives, embraces the Son, and restores his dignity. The one who keeps the Son in his heart even when he thinks he is dead, always praying. The Father is the one who shares the food with the one who has been dead and yet is now alive. The food that nourishes the body of one who has forgotten the taste of bread, the sign that his resurrection is real. As we read in Luke 24, "Have you anything here to eat?" And they gave him a piece of broiled fish and some honeycomb. Psalm 68:5 reads, "A father to the fatherless, a defender of widows, is God in his holy dwelling. God sets the lonely in families." When we say that A's story is inspiring for others, it's true. A managed to get out of the streets after he prayed, having experienced this complete alienation of being forgotten by all. And in a moment of lucidity, he prayed. The turning point in the life of the prodigal son is prayer, because being abandoned by all, alone, God is revealed to him, and he prays, "Father, I have sinned against heaven and before you. I am no longer worthy to be called your son. Treat me as one of your hired servants." It is through this new revelation that God is real, that he begins a different journey. In A's case, he prayed and somebody helped him to find a place that treated his illness. The rehab place has become a real home for A, where transformation started to happen within his life already. In every heart of the prodigal son, at the time of prayer, God prepares a real place ready to offer hospitality to the one that is wounded. 1 Corinthians 6 says, "Do you not know that your body is a temple of the Holy Spirit within you, which you have from God?" E's body looks like it has been broken down because of illness. He can hardly walk. As he was leaving the mission on Friday, one would wonder if he could even make it home. He just made it home some weeks ago from the hospital after a very difficult surgery that carved into his body. Others in his situation would just stay in bed all day, but not E. He comes on Friday to join us for the espresso gathering and gospel reading. "Don't forget to pray for me," he keeps reminding us. As broken as he is in his body, so highly is he lifted in his spirit. His face is enlightened, and he likes to joke. He knows that both his body and his soul need nourishment. Even if he cannot eat much now because of obvious reasons, he is always hunting for fresh bread in the bakery. On Friday, as everyone present at the reflection, he did not comment on his father, but on the rejection of his brother. He said, "You know, my brother, older than me, never came to the hospital to see me. He's at the mosque praying all day. He never called me. He was never interested in me. Not even in my mom when I brought her from Ethiopia. He did not come to see her. I went to see him at the mosque, and I asked him for forgiveness, but he didn't want to talk to me. But I don't need to go there anymore. I come here. I can pray here, and you have good food. You came to see me at the hospital when my brother did not even come, when I was in a coma. And you never tried to make me a Christian. I can come here and pray. I am happy." The world today is short on fathers who repented so that they may receive the sons they forgot or wounded in the first place. Because there are few fathers, there are many wandering sons and daughters looking in their solitude for the other until the other has become Christ. When prayer takes over their soul, we begin to witness a resurrection. We are given to witness and see this new life in people today that comes as a consequence of an alienated soul that prays in silence. We witness the resurrection and we break bread with them as a sign and an invitation for all of us to new life in prayer. Like A, he might not have had a father, but prayer taught him to become one for others. People who look up to him and follow him because prayer has brought him to a large place and to an encounter with God and many others. Thank you for listening to our Parables of Community, Asceticism of the Open Door. These parables are the precious pearls that God bestows on the church when it risks opening its door to the stranger. We hope that they will inspire you to discover the presence of the kingdom in your own parishes and life. This has been a listener-supported presentation of Ancient Faith Radio. This is Becoming a Healing Presence with Dr. Albert Rossi. In order to become a healing presence for others, we must first be healed ourselves through an active relationship with the great healer, Jesus Christ. Dr. Rossi is the resident clinical psychologist at St. Vladimir's Seminary.

0: So this evening, I'm sitting in my office at St. Vladimir's with a dear friend of mine. And we go back way, way, way back many decades, it seems like centuries. A physician from Alabama, Dr. Carla, who was also a Board of Trustees member, has been for quite a while, and is going to do a little podcast for us right now. And I'm delighted to have her willing to talk to you, the listener. So, Carla, you and I discussed title and Bible quote. What is your title for this little podcast?
1: The title is, In Every Danger, There's Opportunity.
0: In every danger, there is opportunity. And your Bible quote, please.
1: God does not despise meager beginnings.
0: God does not despise meager beginnings. Now, Dr. Carla does many things, one of which I know about. I'm not sure it might be now history, personal history. But she works as a woman, and I'll be candid, a woman of color in Alabama as a physician, sometimes in the emergency room.
1: Yes.
0: And sometimes doing some very strange and wonderful things to needy human beings in the middle of the night. So please say some things about your title.
1: As I tell my children, I have eggs in several baskets. So I have outpatient clinic where we see a significant number of people for free. I have an emergency room practice, and then I have a ventilator unit practice.
0: Ventilator unit practice.
1: Yes.
0: Whoosh.
1: Whoosh, like playing the organ in medicine. You got to use every brain cell to keep someone alive.
0: Speak to us, please, about the title.
1: There is a danger in all of our lives, but that's also the point where you have a touch of the eternal coming down to earth, and there's an opportunity to let go and reach and hold to God's hand. And interestingly, only in those dangerous situations with your back against the wall do you see the necessity that you can't save yourself.
0: The necessity of you can't save yourself. When we were talking about this podcast, you mentioned the Balm of Gilead.
1: Yes.
0: Can you expand that some?
1: The Balm of Gilead, it's actually a plant used in the Middle East for healing. And you only find it in certain parts of Gilead. And it does have healing properties, as many of our herbs do. But, of course, there is a famous song, and the Bible talks about it in several places. There is a balm in Gilead, and we've gone from knowing that it's an herb to knowing that it is Christ. Christ is the balm.
0: Christ is the balm.
1: He is the balm of Gilead. Medicine is good. Herbs are good, but only Christ heals. Only Christ heals.
0: Only Christ heals. So, Carla, if you don't mind, I'm going to put you on the spot and say, please, please, sing a few lines for us of the Balm of Gilead.
1: Sure, sure. Very pretty song. Always very respectful of the song. I once went to talk to a man who was dying, and he was sort of ready. He wasn't ready to let go. He had children, grandchildren, but he called me to come to him, and I sang this song. And after I sang it, he closed his eyes and let go, because he had the balm in Gilead.
0: He closed his eyes and let go, which means he died.
1: He died. He passed on right in front of me.
0: Right after the song.
1: Yes.
0: And yes. You and I would say, okay, that's not dark. He went to a better place.
1: Yes, he did.
0: He went home.
1: He was very much at peace, and it is what we all should strive for, is a peaceful entrance into the kingdom and not fear it, to be ready to prepare yourself, but to know it's stepping from one door to another.
0: From one door to another. So, Carla, I and the listeners are awaiting.
1: All right.

0: I will tell the listeners that you and I have a long-standing relationship, and you do listen to my podcast and send me a little comment. And you have a very close, loving relationship with my wife in heaven, Galina, whom you refer to as Saint
1: Saint
0: Galina.
1: Helena.
0: And I would say that Saint Galina in heaven was, what word do I want? Was very pleased, and more than that, I'll have a good word, just really pleased with your singing. Because you always tell me how pleased you are with her singing when I include a song of hers in my podcast. What else would you like to say about your topic?
1: That the balm in Gilead, when is a spiritual medicine. It's a reality. Do not underestimate its power, its strength. When you say the Jesus prayer from your mind down to your heart, let that balm of Gilead fill in those cracks. Lord Jesus Christ, Son of God, have mercy on me, a sinner, and feel that balm of Gilead because it's there. Now, if you're distracted and you're not paying attention and you're not opening yourself, making yourself poor in spirit, you won't find it. But if you are pure in heart and poor in spirit, then you will discover the balm in Gilead.
0: And you will discover the balm of Gilead, who is a who is a person, who is Jesus Christ, who lives in us and is personal and loving and gracious and forgiving. Our basic image, self-image, is forgiven sinner. Emphasis on forgiven. So, Carla, let's finish with that. And I thank you very, very much for this insightful and, might I say, wise and musical podcast. 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
1: That's right. You can request a special saint or a topic that you're interested in, and maybe your message will be played on a new episode of Tending the Garden of Our Hearts. We love hearing from you.
0: Now, today's episode is an answer to a message we received from Natalie, who was hoping we could do an episode on her mom's saint. Here's the message.
2: Hi, my name is Natalie, but my saint name is Natalia. I was wondering if you could make a podcast of my mom's saint name, Saint Dorothy of Cashin. Thank you. Bye.
1: Thank you so much for your request, Natalie. What a great idea. Not many people know about Saint Dorothy of Cashin, so this is a perfect idea for an episode.
0: Yes. In fact, I had never heard of her, so I'm really happy to be learning about a new saint right along with all of you. Now, we don't know a lot about Dorothy, but we do know that she was born to a noble family. Well, that means that they were maybe even some kind of minor royalty back in the year 1549. Now, we're not sure exactly where she was born or what her name was before she entered monastic life. We do know that her name was Dorothy when she became a nun, but it could have been different before.
1: We don't have details about her life, but we know that from the time she was about 12 years old, which would be 1561, she lived in a really difficult place. See, there was a leader in Russia, and I think when I tell you his name, you're going to guess how things were going when he was in charge. They call him Ivan the Terrible. He was the first Tsar of Russia, and it was a pretty difficult transition. Russia wasn't used to having a Tsar. It was a long time ago, and it's hard to say whether he was completely terrible or not. He seems to have loved God very much and loved the church, but also he had terrible anger problems, and he may even have killed his own son. At first, things were okay when he took over Russia, but after a few years, he started a big war that the Russians did not win, and that was pretty rough.
0: So from the time she was about 12, even though Dorothy's family had a lot of money, they lived in a world that was really hard. They were at war all the time, and sometimes there were invasions. An invasion is where another country sends in its army to attack you. Can you imagine being in your home and seeing soldiers come into your neighborhood? That's a really difficult situation to grow up in. So the people of Russia would get mad about Ivan the Terrible, and then that meant that the people were angry and fighting a lot, and that's also really hard to be around. And you know what else was going on at that time? Plagues. Plagues were like our pandemic, but worse. And they didn't have the kind of medical care that we have now, or the kind of medical knowledge to understand how to treat things like that. So it was awful.
1: So Dorothy grew up in these very difficult times, which means that people were under a lot of stress. We know that Dorothy grew up and then she lived north of Moscow, which is the capital city of Russia. She got married. Her husband was named Theodore Ladigin, and they had a son named Michael. We don't know a lot about her adult years either. She raised her son, and as far as we know, they were happy, even though there were still really hard times in Russia.
0: Now, when Dorothy was nearly 60 years old, something really terrible happened. There were invaders again. The Polish army and the Lithuanian army were invading Cashin, and all of the men in the city went to defend their homes. Well, Dorothy's husband went too, even though he was kind of old to be fighting. But he went off to fight with everyone else, and unfortunately, he didn't come back. He died in the battle with the invaders. Well, Dorothy's life was forever changed. She decided that she would enter a monastery. So at about 60 years old, she made this huge change in her life, and she became a nun at the Women's Monastery of the Meeting of the Lord in Kashin. Now, the monastery was in ruins. It had been sacked by the invaders, along with just about everything else, in those awful battles that killed her husband.
1: Dorothy built herself a small cell in the ruins, and as it happened, she found the Korsun icon of the Mother of God in the ruins of the monastery. She cleaned it up, and she kept it in her cell. In her cell, she prayed a lot. She prayed for the soul of her husband and for all those who had died in battle and for her whole city. She fasted and she prayed and she lived in this ruined monastery where it wasn't very comfortable. Remember, she had been born to a noble family and lived in luxury. And now, as she was getting older, she chose to live in a half-ruined cell, just her and this lovely icon having a difficult life on purpose. Later, that icon would become famous because so many people experienced miracles after praying in front of it.
0: Now, Dorothy grew older, but she didn't move to another monastery. You know, one that would be all put together like it's supposed to be, with a roof and not falling apart and in ruins. No, she stayed in the ruins as nature started taking them over. It was almost a wilderness, but she stayed. Now, a lot of people were suffering during this time, and Dorothy would try to encourage them and console them in their grief and pain. The money she had left after her husband's death was used to fix up the monastery and to help the poor. She was very patient through all the pain and the grief that she felt because she prayed all the time. She fasted and prayed, and she could feel God's love. Dorothy had lived in luxury for many years, and now she was poor, and she lived in an old ruin, and she was very patient through every difficulty, and she was always praying for her husband, for her monastery, and for the city of Kashin.
1: Eventually, they fought off the invaders, and things got better. Russia had a new leader, Michael Romanov. Life was getting much easier in Russia. The other nuns who had left the monastery when it was attacked in the battle started coming back to the monastery. They were so inspired by Dorothy. She was very holy. Soon other women in the area met her, and they were inspired to come join the monastery too. They all wanted Dorothy to be the leader of the monastery, the abbess. But she didn't want that. She just wanted to live a simple, humble life as a regular nun. But she was still a wonderful example to all of them. In 1615, Dorothy received the Great Schema, which is a great honor. It meant that she was sort of promoted or elevated. They recognized her holiness by giving her this. Receiving the Great Schema made her work even harder spiritually. She began to pray more, and she fasted more.
0: Now, she lived as a Great Schema nun for 14 years, and then, when she was very old and had lived a full life, Dorothy fell asleep in the Lord. It was September 24th, 1629, and she had lived in her monastery for more than 20 years. Dorothy was buried on the north side of the church at the monastery, and over these many years, lots of people have come to her grave praying and praying for help, and they've received miracles. So people often go on pilgrimage to Kashin to visit the grave of Holy Saint Dorothy. Pray for us, Saint Dorothy. Here are some questions for you. The young girl who grew up to become the nun Dorothy was born into a noble family, but life wasn't easy for her. Why not?
1: Ivan the Terrible was the Tsar of Russia, and Russia wasn't used to having a Tsar. He had problems with anger, and he started a war that Russia did not win in the end. Also, there were invasions from other countries that often happened, and terrible plagues that the Russian people were not prepared to deal with. It was a stressful time in Russia.
0: Dorothy got married to Theodore, and they had a son named Michael. What life-changing event happened years later when Dorothy was about 60 years old?
1: The Polish and Lithuanian armies invaded Kashin, and all of the men in the city, including Dorothy's husband Theodore, went to defend their homes. He didn't come back. He died in the battle with the invaders.
0: How did that invasion change Dorothy's life?
1: After Theodore died during the invasion, Dorothy went to become a nun at the Women's Monastery of the Meeting of the Lord in Kashin. The monastery was in ruins, but Dorothy built herself a small cell in those ruins, and she lived there for many years.
0: Now, here's something you might want to discuss together. Things were never easy for Dorothy, were they? She was born as a noble, but the times she lived in were so difficult that she didn't just enjoy an easy, luxurious life, did she? There was always an invasion or a war or a plague or something else going on that was hard to bear. And then suddenly, when she was getting close to what we call retirement age, well, then her husband died. Did Dorothy give up, just saying life's too hard? Or did she do something else that was also really hard? What did she do? Do you think it was easy for a person born to a noble family to go live in the crumbled ruins of a monastery? Why do you think she did that? Did she build herself a comfortable cell with the money she and her husband had? Or did she spend her money on the monastery and on helping the poor? What about you? When things are really hard, what do? Do you give up because everything's just too hard? Or do you go to a place where you can pray, like Dorothy did? How does her example inspire you?
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0: The epistle reading is taken from St. Paul's first letter to the Corinthians, chapter 1, verses 26 through 31, and chapter 2, verses 1 through 5. Brethren, consider your call. Not many of you were wise according to worldly standards. Not many were powerful. Not many were of noble birth. But God chose what is foolish in the world to shame the wise. God chose what is weak in the world to shame the strong. God chose what is low and despised in the world, even things that are not, to bring to nothing things that are, so that no human being might boast in the presence of God. He is the source of your life in Christ Jesus, whom God made our wisdom, our righteousness, and sanctification, and redemption. Therefore, as it is written, let him who boasts boast in the Lord. When I came to you, brethren, I did not come proclaiming to you the testimony of God in lofty words or wisdom, for I decided to know nothing among you except Jesus Christ and him crucified. And I was with you in weakness and in much fear and trembling, and my speech and my message were not in plausible words of wisdom, but in demonstration of the Spirit and of power, that your faith might not rest in the wisdom of men, but in the power of God. The Gospel reading is taken from St. John, chapter 8, verses 21 through 30. The Lord said to the Jews who came to him, I go away, and you will seek me, and die in your sin. Where I am going, you cannot come. Then said the Jews, Will he kill himself, since he says, Where I am going, you cannot come? He said to them, You are from below, I am from above. You are of this world, I am not of this world. I told you that you would die in your sins, for you will die in your sins unless you believed that I am he. They said to him, Who are you? Jesus said to them, Even what I have told you from the beginning. I have much to say about you and much to judge, but he who sent me is true, and I declare to the world what I have heard from him. They did not understand that he spoke to them of the Father. So Jesus said, When you have lifted up the Son of Man, then you will know that I am he, and that I do nothing on my own authority, but speak thus as the Father taught me. And he who sent me is with me. He has not left me alone, for I always do what is pleasing to him. As he spoke thus, many believed in him.
1: This is Daily Orthodox Scriptures for Kids with Father Alexis Corey. We're glad you're with us for this journey.
2: Welcome. I'm Father Alexis, and we are going to be reading through the Bible together. And I've got some friends that will be helping us. So let's get started. I'm feeling good, and I hope you're fine. We're all together for episode 449. Hey, Aurora, what's our chapter?
3: John chapter 18.
2: And the verses?
3: Verses 12 through 18.
2: Superb! Let's get started.
3: Then the detachment of troops and the captain and the officers of the Jews arrested Jesus and bound him. And they led him away to Annas first, for he was the father-in-law of Caiaphas, who was high priest that year. Now it was Caiaphas who advised the Jews that it was expedient that one man should die for the people. And Simon Peter followed Jesus, and so did another disciple. Now that disciple was

0: known to the high priest and went with Jesus into the courtyard of the high priest. But Peter stood at the door outside. Then the other disciple, who was known to the high priest, went out and spoke to her, who kept the door, and brought Peter in. Then the servant girl, who kept the door, said to Peter, "You are not also one of this man's disciple, are you?" He said, "I am not." Now the servants and officers, who had made a fire of coals, stood there, for it was cold, and they warmed themselves. And Peter stood with them and warmed himself.
1: Beautiful, Aurora, thank you. Now Jesus is arrested, and Peter follows where they are taking him. When people asked Peter if he was one of Jesus' students, his disciple, Peter said, "No." Actually, he said the opposite thing than Jesus said. Remember in our last reading, when the soldiers asked Jesus if he was Jesus before they arrested him, Jesus said, "I am." And remember, that's when they all fell down. But now, when Peter is asked if he is a disciple, he says, "I am not." Why did he do that? Probably because he was afraid. He saw Jesus getting arrested, and he didn't want to get arrested. Maybe they would hurt Jesus, or worse. Peter didn't want that to happen to him. He was frightened. Did that mean he wasn't a disciple anymore? Well, it could have turned out that way. And what about Judas? He did something wrong too. He betrayed Jesus. He told the Pharisees and the chief priests where Jesus was so they could arrest him. Did that mean that Judas wasn't a disciple anymore? Well, we don't hear any more of Judas in John's Gospel. The last we hear of him is in this section where it says that Judas stood with the soldiers. Maybe that's to mean that he chose the soldier's side. And we know from the Gospel of Matthew that he killed himself later. When Judas betrayed Jesus, he lost faith in Jesus. But when Peter denied Jesus, even though he was afraid and did something really wrong, he still had some faith and hope. Even when we do wrong things, there is always an opportunity to turn things around when we have faith and hope. So thanks, Aurora, for reading today. I'm Father Alexis, and remember, Christ is in our midst.
0: He is and ever shall be.
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1: Welcome to the Daily Orthodox Scriptures. I'm Father Alexis, and we are reading through the Scriptures each day of the year using the Orthodox Study Bible. Our readings today will be from the Wisdom of Sirach, chapters 19 and 20, Psalm 70, verses 1 through 13, Proverbs chapter 14, verses 21 through 25, and 2 Corinthians chapter 11, verses 1 through 15. In our reading today from the Wisdom of Sirach, we will hear about the problem of gossip and the difference between wisdom and cleverness. Let's begin. The Wisdom of Sirach, chapters 19 and 20. A working man who is drunk will not become wealthy, and he who despises small things will fail little by little. Wine and women will draw away intelligent men, and he who joins himself to prostitutes shall become very reckless. Decay and worms will inherit him, and his reckless soul will be carried away. He who trusts quickly is unwise in heart, and he who sins will err against his own soul. He who rejoices in evil shall be condemned, and he who hates talkativeness will sin less. Never repeat a word, and you will lose nothing at all. With friend or enemy, do not report it, and unless it is a sin for you, do not reveal it. For someone heard you and watched you, and in time will hate you. Have you heard a word? Let it die with you. Take courage, it will not burst you. But a fool will suffer birth pangs because of such a word, like a woman in labor with a child, like an arrow stuck in the flesh of a thigh, so is a word inside a fool. Question a friend, perhaps he did not do it, and if he did something, perhaps he will not repeat it. Question a neighbor, perhaps he did not say it, and if he did say it, may he not say it twice. Question a friend, for often it is slander, so do not believe every word. A person slips, but it was not his intention, for who has not sinned with his tongue? Question your neighbor before you threaten him, and give place to the law of the Most High. All wisdom is the fear of the Lord, and in all wisdom there is the doing of the law. Wisdom is not the knowledge of evil, nor is there discernment in the counsel of sinners. There is a cleverness that is an abomination, and there is a fool who is lacking in wisdom. Better is a man who is afraid but lacks understanding than a good man who abounds in discernment but transgresses the law. There is a precise cleverness which itself is unjust, and there is one who is offensive that justice may be revealed. There is an evildoer bowed down in mourning, but inwardly he is full of deceit. He covers his face and pretends to be deaf, but when no one notices, he will take advantage of you. If he is prevented from sinning because he lacks strength, when he later finds an opportunity, he will do evil. A man will be known by his appearance, and a man of intelligence will be known by his countenance when you meet him. The clothing of a man and the way he laughs and walks give indication of who he is. There is a rebuke which is not timely, and there is he who is silent but has discernment. How much better it is to rebuke than to seethe with anger. He who confesses his fault will be kept from loss, like the desire of a eunuch to violate a maiden, so is the man who executes justice by violence. There is a man who is silent but is found to be wise, and there is a man who is hateful because he talks too much. There is a man who is silent because he has no answer, and there is a man who is silent because he knows when to speak. A wise man will keep silent until it is the right time to speak, but an arrogant and undiscerning man will speak out of turn. The man who talks too much will be detested, and the man who stands on his rights will be hated. There is prosperity in the midst of adversities, but there is also a sum realized by a sale for a loss. There is a gift that will not profit you, and there is a gift where the repayment is double. There is a loss because of glory, and there is a man who raises his head from a humble state. There is a man who buys much with little, but pays for it sevenfold. A wise man will make himself beloved through his words, but the kindness of fools will be forgotten. The gift of a senseless man will not benefit you, for his eyes are many instead of one. He will give little but insult much, and he will open his mouth like a herald. Today he will lend, but tomorrow he will demand it back. Such a man is hateful. A fool will say, "I have no friend, and I get no thanks for my good deeds. Those who eat my bread are worthless in their speech." How many will laugh scornfully at him, and how often? A slip on the ground is better than a slip of the tongue. Thus the downfall of evil will come speedily. A man without grace is like a story told at the wrong time. It will continue on the lips of the ignorant. A parable from the lips of a fool will be rejected, for he does not tell it at its proper time. There is one who is hindered from sinning because of his poverty, so when he rests, he will not be pierced with sorrow. There is one who may lose his life through shame, or lose it because of his foolish countenance. There is one who makes a promise to a friend because of shame, and needlessly gains him as an enemy. A lie is an evil disgrace in a man. It will continue on the lips of the ignorant. A thief is preferable to a continual liar. Both, however, will inherit destruction. The character of a liar brings dishonor, and his shame is continually with him. A wise man will advance himself with his words, and a man with discernment will please great men. A man who works the earth will raise up his harvest, and he who pleases great men will atone for wrongdoing. Presents and gifts blind the eyes of the wise, and like a muzzle on the mouth they turn aside rebukes. Wisdom hidden and unseen treasure, what profit is there in either of them? Better is the man who hides his foolishness than a man who hides his wisdom. Psalm 70, verses 1 through 13. O God, in you I hope, may I never be put to shame. Deliver me in your righteousness and set me free. Incline your ear to me and save me. Be to me a God for protection and a strong place for salvation. For you are my foundation and my refuge. O my God, deliver me from the hand of the sinner, from the hand of those who transgress the law and act unjustly. For you are my patience, O Lord. The Lord is my hope from my youth. By you I have been supported from birth. From my mother's womb you have been my protector. My song shall be always of you. I am become as a wonder to many, and you are my strong helper. Let my mouth be filled with your praise, that I may sing of your glory and of your magnificence all the day long. Do not abandon me in the time of old age. When my strength fails, do not forsake me. For my enemies speak against me, and those who watch for my soul plot together, saying, God forsook him. Pursue and lay hold of him, for there is no deliverer. O God, do not stand far off from me. O my God, give heed to help me. Let those who falsely accuse my soul be shamed and forsaken. Let those who seek evils for me be covered with shame and reproach. Proverbs chapter 14, verses 21 through 25. He who dishonors the poor sins,
2: But he who has mercy on the poor is very blessed. Deceivers devise evil things, but good men devise mercy and truth. Devisers of evil things do not understand mercy and faithfulness, but mercies and faithfulness are with devisers of good things. To everyone who is careful, there is an abundance, but he who is pleasure-taking and slothful shall be in want. The crown of the wise is astuteness, but the pastime of the undiscerning is evil.
1: 2 Corinthians chapter 11, verses 1 through 15. Oh, that you would bear with me in a little folly, and indeed you do bear with me, for I am jealous for you with a godly jealousy, for I have betrothed you to one husband, that I may present you as a chaste virgin to Christ. But I fear lest somehow, as the serpent deceived Eve by his craftiness, so your minds may be corrupted from the simplicity that is in Christ. For if he who comes preaches another Jesus whom we have not preached, or if you have received a different spirit which you have not received, or a different gospel which you have not accepted, you may well put up with it. For I consider that I am not at all inferior to the most eminent apostles. Even though I am untrained in speech, yet I am not in knowledge. But we have been thoroughly manifested among you in all things. Did I commit sin in humbling myself that you might be exalted, because I preached the gospel of God to you free of charge? I robbed other churches, taking wages from them to minister to you. And when I was present with you and in need, I was a burden to no one, for what I lacked, the brethren who came from Macedonia supplied. And in everything I kept myself from being burdensome to you, and so I will keep myself. As the truth of Christ is in me, no one shall stop me from this boasting in the regions of Achaia. Why? Because I do not love you? God knows. But what I do, I will also continue to do, that I may cut off the opportunity from those who desire an opportunity to be regarded just as we are in the things of which they boast. For such are false apostles, deceitful workers, transforming themselves into apostles of Christ. And no wonder, for Satan himself transforms himself into an angel of light. Therefore, it is no great thing if his ministers also transform themselves into ministers of righteousness, whose end will be according to their works. So in 2 Corinthians today, Paul speaks directly against the teachers that have been misdirecting the community and calls them false apostles, deceitful workers, and ministers of Satan. And we have to be especially wary of them because they can look so good, just as Satan can transform himself into an angel of light. So in addition to enjoying the presentation of a teacher, we need to know that they are teaching the truth. My uncle used to say, "It's not the steak, it's the sizzle." He likes saying that because he was a lot of sizzle. But in the church, it's the steak, not the sizzle. Please forgive the metaphor if you are a vegetarian. We need to know that we are hearing the truth. And Paul is directly connected to the rest of the apostles and is teaching the apostolic faith. We need to be listening to such people for our instruction in the faith as well. And I want to take a little time to talk about gossip, which was one of the main themes in our Wisdom of Sirach reading today. This is what we heard. And he who hates talkativeness will sin less. Never repeat a word, and you will lose nothing at all. And a little later, have you heard a word? Let it die with you. Take courage, it will not burst you. And we've heard Paul speaking about unity in the community, but one of the most divisive things in the community is gossip. divisive and powerful because it can split communities. Something that was once whole and is now split is divided. And let's tell the truth here. Something that was once whole and is now divided is broken. It's not what it's supposed to be. It's broke. And gossip is usually a main source of that. If you've ever had trouble with ants, one of the things the pest control people do is put out a little bait, which is really poison, for the ants to take, and it doesn't kill them right away. It's not supposed to. The ants take the bait, the poison, and bring it back to the nest and share it. Then they are all partaking of the poison. Then they all die. Gossip is like that. It's a little morsel of half-truths, innuendo, partial information filled with assumptions, and it's very tasty. And we sure like the taste of those morsels. We swallow it down and give it to others to swallow. And where does it go after we swallow it? It enters our heart. It corrupts our heart. It darkens our heart. This isn't a casual or simple thing. We are truly bringing spiritual harm to ourselves and to others. Nothing good comes of gossip. You may think it's harmless, but it's not. It breaks things. It breaks people. It breaks communities. It's poison, and we need to avoid it. I'm Father Alexis, and remember, Christ is in our midst.
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3: You're listening to From the Amvon with Father John Whiteford, sermons from St. Jonah Orthodox Church in Spring, Texas. Father John is a priest in the Russian Orthodox Church outside of Russia. He's the author of Sola Scriptura, an Orthodox analysis of the cornerstone of Reformation theology, and the general editor of the St. Innocent Liturgical Calendar. Here he is with today's lesson.
4: In the name of the Father, and of the Son, and of the Holy Spirit. If you look at the central icon, that's the icon of all the saints of North America. And you'll notice that if you compare it with the icon of All Saints of Russia that we had out last Sunday, that they're spread out a lot thinner than they are in All Saints of Russia. And that's because the Russian church has the better part of a 1,000-year head start on the Orthodox Church in North America, so we've got some work to do. But there's a saint that is already needing to be added to that icon, and you can see her icon over here. Michelle Jimenez donated that because she was at the glorification of Blessed Olga of Alaska, which just happened not too long ago. And so I want to talk about this new addition to the saints of North America. St. Olga was born on February the 3rd, 1916, January the 21st on the old calendar, which they still keep in Alaska, even in the OCA, in the village of Kwithluk. And her name in the Yupik language, which I probably will butcher because when people transliterate words into English from other languages, they feel like they can just decide that a letter that means one thing in English means something entirely different. So it's my guess is that her name was Arsam Cook, but it means lowly, hidden, and unadorned, like a seed that's sown in the earth. And her name was very prophetic because she exemplified humility. Father Michael Alexa, who's responsible for making known St. Olga to the extent that she's become known, was married to a Yupik Indian and learned the Yupik language and spent a lot of time studying their culture. And he said that the thing that makes Yupik Indians somewhat unique is that because they live in a climate where they can't grow crops, they're totally dependent upon hunting and fishing. And in their view of how the world works, the animals sacrifice themselves to keep these poor humans alive, but they only do that for those that are humble and who show respect. And so a Yupik Indian is really taught, and this has been true for many generations before they learned about Orthodoxy, that their life depends upon humility. And so this cultural virtue that she inherited was added to her spiritual inheritance that she got from the Orthodox Church, and she became an incredibly humble, saintly woman. She was married when she was 18 in 1934 to Nikolai Michael, who was the village storekeeper and postmaster. And when they got married, it was an arranged marriage. She didn't really pick him. Her family and his family picked the two of them. He was not a very churchly person, but by her prayers and her example, he began to go to church. And I'm not sure how old he was when he was ordained a priest, but they needed a priest for that village, and he agreed to be ordained. And I believe she was about 46 years old. So most of her life up until that point had been lived not as a matryoshka, but she became the matryoshka of the village and exemplified what a matryoshka is supposed to be, because a matryoshka is the mother of a parish. And she was truly a mother to the people of the village. She was literally the mother of 13, eight of whom survived to adulthood, and she also became a midwife. She could sing many of the services in their entirety from memory in Yupik, and her children said that none of them remembers her ever raising her voice, ever. She was always busy making clothes. No one who visited her home ever left without being given a gift that was made by her personally. And as a midwife, she helped to deliver all the children in the village. And she was such a good midwife that she would often tell women that they were pregnant before they were aware of it, because she could see it in their face. Towards the end of her life, she was diagnosed with cancer, but it went to remission after two of her daughters went to visit the relics of St. Herman of Alaska and to pray for her. But then the cancer returned, and very full of days, having lived a full life, she received communion, crossed her arms, closed her eyes, and fell asleep in the Lord. She reposed on November the 8th on the civil calendar in 1979, and by that time the ground was already frozen and the rivers were frozen, but there, as soon as she died, a wind began to blow and the weather warmed and the rivers were thawed. People were then able to travel to her funeral. They were able to dig her grave, and they also noticed there was a flock of birds that flew over her body as it was carried to the cemetery, which the birds in Alaska are all gone by August. There are not flocks of birds flying around in Alaska, but there were for her funeral. As soon as the funeral was over, the weather changed. Everything began to freeze just as normal. There was a parish in Canada that had 10 women who in a short period of time all had miscarriages. And it was very devastating to the parish. The bishop, who knew about St. Olga, suggested that they pray to her and ask for her prayers. And very soon, all 10 women were able to give birth to healthy children. There was an American woman. There are many miracles associated with St. Olga, but we don't have time to talk about them all. But the one that strikes me the most is this one. There was an American woman who'd become a Hindu, and she had married an Indian man, but early in her life she'd experienced a lot of horrible abuse as a child. And she wasn't sure if this happened while she was awake or whether she was asleep, but it was a very vivid dream or vision, one or the other. But in this vision, she was in a birch forest. Mind you, this woman had never been to Alaska. She was in a birch forest, and the Theotokos appeared to her and pointed her to St. Olga, who led her into the forest and took her to a traditional Yupik sod house, which she described as a house in a hill, I believe, or something like that, or a hill house. She went inside, and she felt a pain in her belly, and Machka Olga began treating her like a woman giving birth, though she wasn't pregnant. And this woman said that all the pain and all the hurt from her past was delivered. She was healed. She goes into great detail talking about the conversation that she had with St. Olga. And she even described vividly the smells of the lodge and the taste of the tundra tea that Machka Olga served her. Then they went out of the sod house, and the northern lights were dancing in the sky. And this woman had never seen the northern lights. She had seen pictures, but she didn't realize that they moved. But she realized in this vision that, yeah, they do. And then she said, there were so many stars stretching to infinity. The sky was all shimmering with a moving veil of light. Either Machka Olga said, or we had both heard in our hearts, I can't remember which, that the moving curtain of light was to be for us a promise that God can create great beauty from complete desolation and nothingness. At the end of the vision, Machka Olga was leaving, and the woman asked her, who are you? And she said something that she didn't understand. Then she said, Olga. As it happened, she was going to see a therapist who was also an Orthodox Machka, Machka Lynn Breck. And so she asked her, she told her about this vision, and she said, is there a St. Olga? And so Machka Lynn got out an icon of St. Olga of Kiev and said, yes, there's a St. Olga. And she showed her that. She said, that's not her. And anyway, as she described the various things, she thought, well, there is Machka Olga of Alaska. Maybe this is who you're talking about, because she had heard some stuff from Father Michael Alexa. And so they wrote Father Michael a letter and asked him to send a photograph of Machka Olga. And as it happened, he got the letter right as he was getting ready to go on a sabbatical, so he couldn't respond. But she sent another letter to the village, and it said to the Michael family, or the family of Machka Olga, something like that, and Queethlick, Alaska. And it, you know, one of her family members was the postmaster after her husband had passed away. And so they opened it up and got the same letter. And by the time they got this, they were able to talk to Father Michael Alexa, and he suggested sending this woman a picture of Machka Olga, but one where she was with other women, sort of like a lineup, to see if she could identify Machka Olga. And she immediately identified Machka Olga from the picture, but she said, but she was much younger when I saw her. I think that this is an incredible saint that we have that's been given to us, a saint that exemplifies humility, which is a virtue that we all should try to strive to achieve, one that maybe she was more suited for than most of us, but we at least can try to get closer to that. But also a woman whose prayers that we should seek, especially women who are giving birth or women who desire to have children, mothers, and also women who have suffered abuse. The Chaparian of St. Olga says, God has chosen a humble mother from Alaska to be an example for all the servants of God. He has given us St. Olga as a helper in affliction and as a guide to leading a life of sacrificial love. Therefore, we entreat thee, O Holy Mother Olga, pray that we, thy simple children, may be saved and rejoice with thee in the kingdom of heaven. Amen.
3: From the Amvon, sermons from St. Jonah Orthodox Church in Spring, Texas. Father John Whiteford is the priest at St. Jonah's and the author of Sola Scriptura, published by Conciliar Press. 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

This is Come and See with Father Philip Hall, turning to and following Christ in the 21st century. Father Philip is parish priest at All Saints of Lincolnshire Orthodox Church in Lincoln, England.

0: In the name of the Father, and of the Son, and of the Holy Spirit, God is one. Amen. Begin by reading Galatians chapter 2, verses 16 to 20, and then Mark chapter 8, verses 34 to chapter 9, verse 1. Jesus told us that there are some present there who would not taste death until they had seen the kingdom of God come in great power. Now he's talking in two contexts. The one is he's talking about his own crucifixion and our crucifixion. And the other one he's talking about his impending transfiguration. Let's think about the transfiguration for a moment. Only six people were there at the time. The Lord, Moses, Elijah, Peter, James, and John. So what about us? Are we to see the kingdom of God come with great power? Yes, indeed. St. Paul gives us some really interesting pointers. We see the kingdom of God when we witness somebody living in the fullness of the gospel, the full spirit-filled life, that true Christian life that we are promised. We see the kingdom of God coming in power when we see somebody living the fullness of the faith of Christ. We see the kingdom of God coming in great power when we see people turning their back on worldliness and all the absurd things that people get het up about and want, ridiculous titles, huge properties, absurd wealth, greed, a life turned in on oneself. We see the kingdom of God when we see people so transparent to God that we see not them, but we see Jesus Christ shining through them, through their every movement. Everything about them is full of the presence and grace of God. And we see the kingdom of God when we witness groups of people living according to love, where the sayings of the Beatitudes come real in their lives, where they are after justice and righteousness and meekness and humility and so on, rather than puffing themselves up with self-centered, absurd self-importance. The kingdom of God is there in power when we see people acting in love, where they give themselves to others, where they serve those who cannot repay, when they give and don't count the cost, when they love their neighbour in place of themselves. The kingdom of God is there in power when you see people living otherworldly lives, not subjected to this world's adulterous and sinful ways, as the Lord puts it. This happens when we stop trying to live without God and live those material lives. It happens when we stop trying to buy God's favor, as some religious people do, and simply give ourselves over to God fully, without restriction, crucifying our entire being to Him in love and in faith. And then we join with Moses and Elijah, with Peter and James and John, and we see with our own eyes the transfigured God coming to us in great power, changing every part of our lives, filling us with His Holy Spirit, communicating us with His own body and blood, and sending us out in order to be his witnesses, his hands, his feet, his disciples and apostles, to bring that love of God to everyone else, so they too can be caught up into his kingdom. Your prayers. God bless you. Amen.
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0: Hi, I'm Father Andrew Stephen Damick, and with my co-host Father Stephen DeYoung, I'm one of the podfathers behind the Ancient Faith Radio live call-in program, The Lord of Spirits. Father Stephen and I have been blown away by the overwhelming success and popularity of our little show about angels, demons, saints, and yeah, giants too. 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
2: Matthew 8:5-13. One day, our Lord Jesus Christ came to a place called Capernaum. When he got there, an important man came to him. The man was a centurion, which means that he was a soldier in charge of 100 other soldiers. This important man came to ask Jesus for help. The man had a servant who was very sick. The servant was so sick that he could not move. The centurion thought Jesus could heal his servant. That is why he came. Jesus said, "I will come and heal him." But the centurion said, "I'm not good enough to have you come into my house. I know that if you just say that he is healed, my servant will be healed. With my work as a centurion, I'm in charge of others. When I tell them to do something, they do it. I know that you can command things to happen too." Jesus was amazed at what the man said. He told the people who were following him, "This man has a lot of faith. I haven't found any people in all of Israel who believe in me as much as this man does. I'm telling you, all different kinds of people will be in heaven with Abraham, Isaac, and Jacob. It will not just be God's special people, the Jews. Many people who are not Jewish will believe in and follow God too." Then he turned to the centurion and told him to go home. He said, "May it be done for you as you believed." At that very moment, the centurion's sick servant was healed.
3: Glory to thee, O Lord, glory to thee.
2: Here are some questions about the gospel story. Who asked Jesus to heal his servant? What was wrong with the servant? The centurion told Jesus he didn't need to come to the centurion's home to heal the servant. How did he say Jesus could heal him? Did the centurion have lots of faith or just a little? How do you know? Was the servant healed?
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4: 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Blessed are those whose way is blameless, who walk in the law of the Lord. Blessed are those who keep his testimonies, who seek him with their whole heart. For those who work wickedness have not walked in his ways. You have commanded your precepts to be kept diligently. Oh, that my ways may be steadfast in keeping your statutes. Then I shall not be put to shame, having my eyes fixed on all your commandments. I will praise you with an upright heart when I learn your righteous ordinances. I will observe your statutes. Oh, forsake me not utterly. How can a young man keep his way pure? By guarding it according to your word. With my whole heart I seek you. Let me not wander from your commandments. I have hidden your word in my heart, that I might not sin against you. Blessed are you, O Lord, teach me your statutes. With my lips I declare all the ordinances of your mouth. In the way of your testimonies I delight, as much as in all riches. I will meditate on your precepts and fix my eyes on your ways. I will delight in your statutes. I will not forget your word. Deal bountifully with your servant. Give me life, and I shall keep your word. Open my eyes that I may behold wondrous things out of your law. I am only a sojourner on earth. Hide not your commandments from me. My soul is consumed with longing for your ordinances at all times. You have rebuked the proud, and cursed are those who wander from your commandments. Take away from me their scorn and contempt, for I have kept your testimonies. Even though princes sit plotting against me, your servant will meditate on your statutes. Your testimonies are my delight. They are my counselors. My soul cleaves to the dust. Give me life according to your word. When I told of my ways, you answered me. Teach me your statutes. Make me understand the ways of your precepts, and I will meditate on your wondrous works. My soul melts away for sorrow. Strengthen me according to your word. Put false ways far from me, and graciously teach me your law. I have chosen the way of truth. I have not forgotten your ordinances. I cleave to your testimonies, O Lord. Let me not be put to shame. I will run in the way of your commandments when you have enlarged my heart. Teach me, O Lord, the way of your statutes, and I will keep it to the end. Give me understanding, that I may keep your law and observe it with my whole heart. Lead me in the path of your commandments, for I delight in it. Incline my ear to your testimonies and not to gain. Turn my eyes from looking at vanities and give me life in your ways. Establish your promise in your servant that I may fear you. Take away the reproach which I dread, for your ordinances are good. Behold, I long for your precepts and your righteousness give me life. Let your mercy come to me, O Lord, and your salvation according to your word. So shall I give an answer to those who taunt me, for I trust in your word. Let not the word of truth utterly out of my mouth, for my hope is in your ordinances. I will keep your law continually forever and ever, and I shall walk at liberty, for I have sought your precepts. I also spoke of your testimonies before kings and was not ashamed, for I find my delight in your commandments, which I love exceedingly. I lift up my hands to your commandments, which I love, and I will meditate on your statutes. Remember your word to your servant, in which you have made me hope. This is my comfort in my affliction, that your promise gives me life. Godless men utterly derided me, but I do not turn away from your law. When I think of your ordinances from old, I take comfort, O Lord. Hot indignation seizes me because of the wicked who forsake your law. Your statutes have been my songs in the house of my exile. I remember your name in the night, O Lord, and keep your law. This blessing has fallen to me because I have kept your precepts. You are my portion, O Lord. I promise to keep your words. I entreat your favor with all my heart. Be merciful to me according to your promise. I thought of your ways and turned my feet to your testimonies. I hasten and do not delay to keep your commandments. Though the cords of the wicked ensnare me, I do not forget your law. At midnight I rise to praise you because of your righteous ordinances. I am a friend of all who fear you and keep your commandments. The earth, O Lord, is full of your mercy. Teach me your statutes. You have dealt with your servant, O Lord, according to your word. Teach me good judgment and knowledge, for I believe in your commandments. Before I was humbled, I went astray, but now I keep your word. You are good, O Lord, and your goodness teach me your statutes. The lies of the proud are multiplied against me, but with my whole heart I keep your precepts. Their heart is soured like milk, but I delight in your law. It was good for me that you have humbled me, that I might learn your statutes. The law of your mouth is better to me than thousands of gold and silver pieces. Taken from the Ancient Faith Psalter, translated from the Masoretic Hebrew text by monks of the Orthodox Church, available now at store.ancientfaith.com.

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0: Give me a word. Homilies from Three Hierarchs Chapel. Welcome to a collection of daily and weekly homilies from the seminarians, faculty, and honored guests of St. Vladimir's Orthodox Theological Seminary, straight from the ambo of Three Hierarchs Chapel. Here is today's homily.
1: In the name of the Father, and of the Son, and of the Holy Spirit, the occasion for our gathering today is the commemoration of our Holy Father Herman, the first glorified saint of North America and therefore the patron of our Orthodox Church in this land. And also today, on the occasion of this feast, we have celebrated the tonsure and elevation of Gheorghe Lomsadze as reader and subdeacon. And during the Divine Liturgy, we will celebrate with God's power his ordination as a deacon of the Orthodox Church. Today, in honor of our Holy Father Herman of Alaska, we read the passage appointed for monk saints to be read at the Divine Liturgy from the fifth chapter of the Epistle of the Holy Apostle Paul to the Galatians. Because we read this on several occasions during the year on the Feast of the Monastic Saints, this passage should be well known to all of you. And being students here at St. Vladimir's Seminary and studying the New Testament, you should have a very clear grasp of the Epistle to the Galatians. At least in my time, we did. So, in a nutshell, the Apostle

between law and gospel, flesh and spirit. And so today we hear that having heard this epistle, it is very easy to understand how this clearly illustrates the life of our Holy Father Hermann of Alaska. In fact, it's exactly the description of the newness of life about which the Apostle Paul talks in his Epistle to the Romans, and which he enumerates here, giving the primary characteristic of what this newness of life in Christ looks like. He says, the fruit of the Spirit, rather than, for example, the fruit of the law, the fruit of the Spirit is love, joy, peace, long-suffering, gentleness, goodness, meekness, self-control. These are the words that are used by those who knew Saint Hermann of Alaska to describe him. Now, at the beginning, toward the beginning of his mission in Alaska, what he really encounters is a lot of adversity, a lot of poverty, long-suffering. They had great grandiose plans, including the consecration as bishop of the head of the mission, Archimandrit Yosef, which took place in 1798 in the city of Irkutsk by decision of the Holy Synod. And he was sent back to Alaska with an extensive retinue of priests and deacons over this great plan of the evangelizing of North America. And the ship went down at sea. And thus continues the life of Saint Hermann of Alaska, who stood at his post, faithful to God amidst all the difficulties, whether of mere outward tribulations, such as very modest living quarters, a very rustic church facility at the beginning, oppression from the local rulers, the bad example of those who are baptized Orthodox Christians. And he had to proclaim the gospel, the truth of the true faith, proclaim the true faith, while the example of those who were baptized in the true faith was an entire undermining of every single word that he said. And then the affliction of the natives, who, for example, after their ship went down, after the martyrdom of Hiram Monk Juvenali, he was left kind of by default to be the pastor and shepherd of the people. He did not go to Alaska as a priest. We don't know. We can conjecture that Bishop Yosef came back specifically as a bishop to ordain him. That's conjecture. I like the idea. But the fact is, he was a simple monk. That's how he's depicted in the icons, if you look carefully, not as a priest. And so, maybe as seminarians, if seminary were to close tomorrow, what would you take with you? How would you continue your ministry as Saint Hermann did in the circumstances that he did? Preaching the gospel to people who spoke an entirely different language, with very little supplies. In fact, a few years went by when ships did not arrive with supplies. And I can tell you there were certain things they needed. For example, they needed flour for the prosphora. They needed wine for the liturgy. And if you know anything about seafaring, you can imagine that some of that wine never reached its destination, perhaps. And so here they were, relying on
there.

0: prayer to God to present the gospel in a way that they persuaded the people the truth of the Christian faith by their word and way of life. And so, these words, love, absolutely clearly, this is exactly what the natives said when this man, Constantine Larionov, more than 30 years after the death of St. Hermann, recorded these series of descriptions and incidents about St. Hermann. It's precisely in this way that he described our Holy Father Hermann of Alaska, a man with love, joy, peace, peace amidst affliction, peace amidst conflict, peace amidst adversity, long-suffering, we already discussed that, and gentleness. This is how he treated the natives. He treated them gently and lovingly. He became a father to them, and when he wrote to the government authorities, he told them as well, become like a father to these innocent, almost helpless people. And goodness, he interceded constantly on their behalf. He placed himself between the natives and the local authorities, putting his life on the line, being locked up for a while, having the church closed to them, and with a man of faith. He did this because he carried his faith in God, first of all, overseas. You just try making the journey that he made from Valam Monastery all the way across 11, 12 time zones to Kodiak and then eventually to Spruce Island, which, because of his monastic life, he called New Valam, because it reminded him, not only outwardly, but it reminded him by the way of life that he established there of his monastery of Valam. And then meekness and self-control or temperance. And the apostle adds, following these, that against such there is no law. The law of God, the law of Moses, would never proscribe this manner of life. Rather, it would be all approved. And he goes on to say, and there's one interesting thing is, beside his bodily relics, one of the things that we have that belong to St. Hermann is his monastic paramandius, which, instead of being a wooden cross and cloth attached by strings, was, as Father Chad can always describe to you, made of iron and iron chains. And he wore that on his body. What is the interesting thing about that? Same epistle, next chapter. The words that are inscribed on that paramon are developed here at the end of chapter 5, and they conclude the end of chapter 6 of the Galatians, where he says, they that are Christ's have crucified the flesh with its passions and lusts, reminding us of another passage in the Epistle to the Corinthians, in which the apostle says, I am crucified to the world, and the world is crucified to me. But the final words, the words that are written on that paramon or engraved in the iron, are very simple. I bear the wounds of Christ on my own body. And I would say that those words are the full summation of the Epistle to the Galatians. And if you can think of those words carefully, that summarizes the teaching of the Apostle Paul, that he proclaims the gospel, and as he proclaims the gospel, ultimately, he bears the wounds of Christ on his own body. That is, rather than the marks of circumcision, what characterizes a Christian is that he has embraced the gospel, become baptized, and he bears this new sign, this new way of life on his own body. the sufferings on the cross of our Lord Jesus Christ. And so this is what St. Hermann does in his life as he demonstrates these characteristics or traits that we call virtues that are enumerated by the Apostle Paul in the letter to the Galatians today. And this is how he served the native people. And if you were going to be priests or deacons or readers, chanters, teachers, therapists, in whatever way you're going to serve the church and serve lovingly and beautifully, I want you to keep this example of St. Hermann before you, an example which clearly reflects everything that we hear in the epistle of Paul today, lived out on our continent, kind of as if a plan for the evangelization of North America. Through the prayers of our Holy Father Hermann, may God guide you and protect you and your families to the glory of God, Father, Son, and Holy Spirit, unto the ages of ages.
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2: Hello, and welcome to Ancient Faith Presents. I am your host, Melanie, and I'm here today with Dr. Ramsey Garella, who is with the Order of St. Ignatius. Dr. Ramsey, thank you so much for being here today.
3: Thank you for having me.
2: Thank you. This is going to be a great time. I'm really excited. So just to get started, could you go ahead and introduce yourself? Where are you from? Where did you do your education? Did you grow up in the Orthodox Church? Things like that.
3: So I'm from Lebanon, New York. I'm currently 52 years old. And I grew up in Lebanon. It was during the years of war, civil war. So we were in the area that was, you know, kind of in the center. Even though there was war, but we grew up like, you know, kind of like normal kids here, more so than you would think. But people who lived in Beirut grew up in a worse area, like my wife. I come from a town a little north of Beirut by the coastline. It's called Monsif. And the Jbeil is the big city next to us. And most of the towns in Jbeil are Catholic. And most of the people in Lebanon go to a Catholic school system. So I know the Catholic liturgy very well. And my wife was Catholic too. Now she'll tell me, why'd you say it? but I'm proud of that because she made a choice to be in the Orthodox Church, and I'm really proud of her. There are seven little Orthodox towns where I'm from, and that's Monsif is one of them, right by the Mediterranean. A little north of us is my mom's hometown, Batroun. Batroun became very touristic in recent years, so people who go on social media may see that a lot. It is a beautiful country. Most people here don't know that we have beautiful mountains, that they ski in the winter, and food is amazing. That's of probably course. Most people know that part. My high school was in Jbeil, Biblos, in the old times, but modern day called Jbeil. And then I did my medical school in Beirut in St. Joseph University, which is a Jesuit medical school. And when I finished my training as an MD, I came to the U.S. for residency training. Did residency in Staten Island, New York, and fellowship here in Syracuse for my specialty. So I'm a rheumatologist. I work now as a full-time rheumatologist in a private practice, and we have a great work environment. I'm really proud to say that I enjoy going to work because it's a big part of the time you spend, more than what you spend at home most times. So that's really my life. And I'm involved in our church here in Syracuse, St. Elias Church. I became involved as soon as I moved here, and I've had many roles. Probably the busiest was when I was chairman of the festival, because I'm a foodie, and I'm a perfectionist. So the food quality and everything around it has been amazing.
2: Great.
3: And I've been on parish council, but I got involved with the order approximately 15 years ago, became a member. And in recent years, after the pandemic, I felt a little more of a calling to work on philanthropy and the charitable side, more so than working on fundraising at our church, because most organizations and ministries at the church try to bring more money to support the church and the church well-being. But I saw that there's need there, and that's where I found my niche.
2: Wow, beautiful. Beautiful. So can you tell us a little bit about how you first heard about the Order of St. Ignatius? What were your first impressions? How did this all come about?
3: I think first impressions are important in life.
2: Yes.
3: And I remember Bishop Alexander was coming for a visit, and that's when, because the bishops are who induct new members. And so they approached people, and I was approached by the priest at the time and one of the senior members. And in the beginning, the you know, being a member of the order is not something we knew a lot about, and what the order does. Mm-hmm. So I was in, you know, they told me about the good deeds of the order, and I still remember one of the words that were told to me, that this is the money that you know is going in the right place, because not that the rest of the money you give to your local church isn't going in the right place, but this money, more than 90% of it, goes towards the good deeds, to give ministries and charities and the things that do matter. And so, but in the beginning, I had a hard time with the idea of wearing the red ribbon and the cross. So members of the order usually wear a red ribbon and a cross on occasions, be it in the month of December to raise awareness for the order and what the order does, or when the bishop comes to visit, because usually we induct new members and we stand by our new members in collegiality and fellowship. So I have with me here the cross to show. So this is the cross that the members of the order get to wear with the red ribbon. So I was totally against wearing this, because it made me feel like I'm special. And that was not necessarily my strong belief. And I forgot to mention part of my background. So when I was in my little town of Monsif in Lebanon, I was involved in our local church. I studied Sunday school, and then I was involved in teaching Sunday school. So I had, so that was really my background. And the spirituality part has always been a great part of my personality. And then, so wearing a cross with a red ribbon looked like I'm a grade above or different than the ordinary people. And I remember asking our priest if it's okay not to wear the cross. He's like, yeah, that's fine. Each does his own thing. You know, some people like to dress up different than others. This is the same way. And that was the case for a while. I did not want to wear the cross. I wanted to contribute with the money, but not necessarily wear it. Until one day, one of the senior members of the and we stood by the coffin in the middle of the church for the funeral. And I felt something move me there, because I'm standing with a with an amazing group of people because they're all dedicated to give more. And if I'm standing there wearing this, you know, in recognition to the person that passed and for his family, for the giving that he's done during his life, I felt that there's something bigger than me, more than my own self, that I want to be in fellowship with the other people that were part of the group. And I felt like I belonged to a family. And that changed my vision. And then as time went on, I realized that if we don't wear these crosses with a beautiful red ribbon, people won't come and ask us questions. They won't know. And no one would join the cause, and no one would know about our mission. And I'm realizing now in my position that even with the month of December, when we serve in church and usher and read the and do a lot of things, that we actually, you know, do not. There's still people in our church that don't know. Even in my own church, as of this year, they know a lot more, but they still did not know a lot up until last year or two. And that's, again, it's very easy for people to just go in and be focused on prayers and leave, which is the right thing to do. But as a community, you have to be able to know what everyone's going through. And the order problems are not really set as the front of the agenda when the parish itself has a lot of issues to solve. Yes. Being, you know, fix the roof and do the parking lot and the essential things that have to be done.
2: Yes, absolutely. No, that definitely makes sense. So you view this ribbon and the cross as almost like an evangelism tool then to be able to spread the word about the order more.
3: Correct.
2: Wow. Wonderful. Wonderful. So could you just tell us a little bit about the order? What is its history? You spoke a little bit about the mission of it, but where did it get started? All that.
3: Okay. So it started with Metropolitan Philip Saliba. He was a visionary. Everyone says that. And he, you know, he's instituted a lot of ministries and a lot of things, including Antiochian Village and Camp. But the order was his idea, or maybe someone else's idea, but he embraced it. And it started exactly 50 years. So we are celebrating this year the 50th anniversary of the Order of St. Ignatius.
2: Oh, beautiful. I didn't know that. Perfect.
3: And so 50 years later, you know, it's amazing to see what has been achieved and how the order has grown. And also when you see that other churches, other, you know, even our mother church back home in the Patriarchate of Antioch, when I went this year with Metropolitan Saba on a visit to Lebanon, and we visited the different monasteries and different bishops, everyone was eager to ask me about the order, our experience with the order, because, you know, this is a great support for Archdiocese and Archdiocese mission. So what the order does is, you know, every parishioner pays a certain dues for their church. And I'll be honest with you that in Lebanon, where I grew up, a member of a parish does not necessarily pay a certain amount. You give what your heart can, and you know, some people can give a lot more than others. So the whole concept to me was strange when I came. It wasn't until I joined parish council that I realized that the parishes here have, you know, they're 100 years old or 75 years old, and you know, they need the money to survive. In Lebanon, you're talking hundreds of years, you know. And because of that, over the years, the church has a lot of sources of income, be it from land and real estate and many other things. So the support is not as much needed as here at the church level. Now, at the people level, you find there's a lot more need there. And you see church helping the people, but so the dynamic is a little different. Over there, you know, the church may help the people
2: yeah.
3: a little more. Here, church is really where people have to step up and help, especially the ones mm-hmm. that can, who can, because you want your kids to live the family life that you lived. You want them to have the experience that you had. You want them raised the right way to come out to be the individuals you want to succeed mm-hmm. in their life as Christians. So church here becomes a must, and that you really want to nurture and make an effort towards. So the order money, it comes in as extra. So whoever can join the order, our membership 50 years later is still, the basic membership is still the same. $500 a year is our basic membership, and we have upgrades that people can make if they're able to, mm-hmm. but all the members are, you know, alike and treated the same. And I love the fact that we stayed at the $500 level
2: yeah.
3: because it allows us to recruit from people who, you know, it's obviously courtesy of inflation, this yeah. number has become more reasonable, unfortunately for yeah. inflation. But you recruit younger people, you recruit talent that can help us do some work and not just pay their dues. And so, but the dues that are collected go towards charity, and the charities that we support are under the guidance of the Metropolitan. So Sayyidina Saba is the one who guides us through, but we do give for Project Mexico, we give for IOCC, we give also for other charities as a seed money if anyone has a project to do. And on top of it, when youth wants to go for camping, you know, our young people in the different parishes, and they don't have the means to do that.
2: Mm-hmm.
3: That's what we support in the order. So we give, you know, we give a certain amount of money on a, you know, every year to local parishes to give to their own youth who want to attend camp. So those are grants that are given on a yearly basis. Now, to give you a little bit of an idea of the figure, the order contributions as of last year to the Archdiocese ministries, and that is Teen Soyo, Christian Education, Sunday School, helping the Orthodox House of Studies, and so many of the things that do matter a lot, the contribution was 800,000 and has been over the last few years.
2: Amazing.
3: This year, we are raising that contribution to $1 million.
2: Wow.
3: And on top of that, we give for clergy retirement.
2: Oh,
3: and,
2: wow.
3: you know, and so to explain clergy retirement, you know, our Orthodox tradition, especially in the Middle East, is really centered about around family. And so as a family, we take care of our own. So mm-hmm. imagine if we did not take care of our clergy when they retire, what would they do? So the order gives for clergy retirement $300,000 a year to help clergy who retire. And we give more than 200,000, close to 250,000 for teens as grants for camps, between that and the college camps, and all, between teens and college camps. So, so without the grants from the order, all these kids that, you know, benefit from the grants may not be able to go and experience how it is to be in a church camp and to mm-hmm. to live that faith and not just yeah. Learn about it in Sunday school.
2: Beautiful. Yeah, so, yeah, that's very important work. Very important. So, Dr. Ramsey, then what is your particular role there at the order? And how long have you been doing that?
3: So currently I am the chairperson for North America.
2: Wow.
3: So that means the US and Canada. We don't want to forget about our friends in Canada. My vice chairman, Eric, is actually from Canada. He's in Montreal. So if you think Syracuse, New York, where I live now, is cold, well, they're colder than us.
2: Yes,
3: we may get a little more snow, though, because of lake effect.
2: So yes.
3: And we have a lot of diocesan chairs and vice chairs, so we have a structure. And then at every parish level, we have ambassadors. Not all of our parishes have ambassadors, so we are launching now another campaign to recruit ambassadors locally in every church. And so I started being just a member, and then there was need for an ambassador. And you know, as I became the ambassador locally at our church, I did a few events. We hosted a few things that I can briefly talk about. And this is how I became on. They invited me to Governing Council.
2: Okay.
3: And it was a very fast transition between Governing Council, giving my opinion on a few things. And I don't know what they saw. They saw a prospect for something a little different, maybe new. But in reality, this had been started by the previous chairperson. Roger David was chair for 10 years. And God bless Roger. He's such a hard worker. Mm-hmm. One of the events, he did a town hall meeting for us as a Zoom meeting. It was in the middle of a winter in a stormy night, if I remember well, too. And they started to do order and action events. And so I just told you that the members, you know, they pay their dues and the dues go and do the good work. But that doesn't mean that all the order members cannot do some work locally in their parishes. So at the different parish levels, you have different involvements of the order chapters. Hmm. By that, I mean, you may have some chapters that are very active in their local parish, and they could be doing a lot of events. And in some other parishes, they may not be as active because a lot of that work is already being done by, be it Teen Soyo or the ladies or so many other organizations. So the beauty of the order is that we can do order in action, what we call order in action events, are events that are that just support the local parish, support the other members of the parish. And so whether it's a spiritual event where we, you know, members of the order cook some Lenten food during Great Lent and we sit down and discuss a topic or a book during Lent, whether it's a social event, like we host a game night, the order has done, and because I love to play cards, I love to play backgammon, so we have we have trophies. I'm a little bit competitive too, so we have trophies and simple food, pizza, and we gather the whole church around it.
2: Great.
3: But when the rest of the church sees us as members of the order, they're to be part of church life and as a family, then they want to belong to our family. So the whole idea is to be present and be with the church and be inclusive of the other church members and not be like an exclusive club where we have our own events and our own things. And so so last year we actually did for the first time two charity events. And I'm going to say something that might be a little bit of a not well-known secret, not a secret, but not well-known fact. We have a Food for Hungry program at our archdiocese. And the Food for Hungry program is amazing. It's run by Dr. Ann Thomas, and she will approve anything that looks reasonable within the guidelines of the program. Mm-hmm. And so we applied for a grant. I think it was $2,000. She said, sure. And that was just seed money. And then on top of it, local parish members, be it members of the order or non-members, added more money. So we ended up with $12,000. We bought food from, you know, local food stores, the ones that we buy for home, the best quality stuff. We packaged them in like $150 worth packages. And I went to the local school district, and they have a family engagement team, part of their social services. And so they come and pick up the packages from our church hall when they're ready. And so we did like 70 packages, the first event on Easter. And when I contacted the local churches, they did say that Easter is a great target because not too many churches have programs on Easter. Most of the programs end up being on Christmas.
2: Okay.
3: So that was really great to know that we made an impact. So, and then we did a similar one in around Christmas. And we did 120 packages around Christmas. Also, another seed money from the Food for Hungry program.
2: Mm-hmm.
3: So this year, our youth adult ministry at the Archdiocese level is, trying to pick up momentum. So we have a group at our church, because what happens is you got teen soyo, and then when teens grow up, they're young adults, you see that they get busy between college and starting a family, their involvement in church becomes a little less. So
2: yes,
3: I wanted our young adults to be supported. So I told them to do the same project. So they're doing it for Easter, and the order is supporting them. And so by the order supporting them is we can come and help them package. We can give them all of our resources. And the order does not have to be, like I said, just an exclusive club. We can help other ministries do their own, do their own events, and be there for them. That's really what we want to do. We want to fill any gap. It's like a blank board that you can write on whatever you want at the local level. You know, we have 3,000 members, between U.S. and Canada. That's not too little.
2: No.
3: And we can put them to work.
2: Yeah.
3: So that was really my vision. And I guess the rest of the governing council loved the idea. And this is why I am where I am, because everyone, want to see that happen. Everyone wants to see more work. And, the order reinvent itself through being more active locally at every parish level than just send the money to support the at the national level.
2: Yes, that definitely makes sense. Beautiful. Wow. Well, it sounds like you have a really wide range of where you can make an impact, which is just so valuable in this day and age. So you mentioned that you could tell a story. What would you say that your favorite experience has been so far of your whole time there at the Order?
3: So as far as a great experience, my involvement in the Order has been amazing. Mm. And I really can say most of the people I meet as part of my job now, I just became chairman this year. Mm. So I've only done this for the last 6 months. And I can tell you that wherever I go, I meet people who are really enthusiastic, who want to do work, who want to see the order grow.
2: Mm.
3: And just the feeling that I'm talking to people who were way ahead of me and who have done so much, and to see how they're still excited and they want to do the work, that probably is the best experience I've had. Wherever I go, if I travel, I understand now Roger David traveled a lot, and everyone's like, he was a past chairman and he's hardworking. I'm like, I don't think I can do that. But I understand now that part of the drive is because when you meet people and you meet such an amazing group of people who are really dedicated, it gives you this energy that's unbelievable to want to do something, to want to improve. And that's been really my best experience. Now, before that, it was when we did the charity events, just to see the impact on and the social services people, when they sent us back, when you see also letters from kids that attend the camps, or from families who, even as we, I'll tell you, the seminarians. Our seminarians consecrate most of their time for study, for studying, and they sometimes are married and have a family to take care of. And how would they be able to do that if they were not supported? So the order also gives gifts for the seminarians on Christmas and Easter.
2: Oh, beautiful.
3: The amount of gratitude they show us, it makes me speechless. It's like we're doing so little, you know, and it gives so much back.
2: Wow.
3: And so that part, and you know, people think that you're blessed when you get a gift. When you give the gift, you feel that blessing 10 times more. It's an unbelievable feeling. So being at the, governing level of such a great group of people, to see what they do, I think that's been the greatest feeling so far.
2: Beautiful. Yes. Yes. That really is just a wonderful feeling of seeing just how the Lord is working through your work to make an impact. That's beautiful. Mm-hmm. So is there anything that you would wish to see different at the Order?
3: Yes. I've said this in our church when I give a little sermon. I wish to go in a church one day and see a sea of red ribbons, you know, see everyone wearing this.
2: Mm.
3: Hence why the basic membership, you know, I'm happy that it is still at where it is.
2: Yeah.
3: I think that we all can do more. We all could give a little more. And it doesn't matter the level of membership or any of that. But if we're all a member of the same team, if we all, you know, it just makes you feel so much better about yourself when you're capable of doing it at the, at the level that we do it. I'll give you a little example. You know, mm-hmm. we're in Great Lent now.
2: Yeah.
3: So when you go and fast, it's important, and it is important to fast and give away the things that you enjoy the most to feel that you're sacrificing. But in turn, you want to improve on the inside and become a better person, and so that people see the face of Jesus on your face and not just someone who's hungry and or hangry, rather. But at the same time, when we as a church, you know, many parishioners do the same fasting, the same Lent, and not that you can't go and say, I don't want to eat chocolate because I love chocolate during Lent. But when we are at the same level and, you know, everyone with you is at the same level, it makes you feel that you're part of something big, part of the body of Jesus Christ. This is how Jesus wanted us, as one body, and that's what church is. And the order achieves that. Sure, you can do charity on your own. You can do a lot of things, and you should. But at the same time, if you do it as part of a group, it makes you feel so much better as a group, be it the local events that we do, or when you give at the national level and you know what that money does. So for the individual, it's really not about the $1 million we give. And, the order over the last 50 years since its inception has given about $50 million. So could you imagine, what would it have been without that money? And so, but for the individual, for me as a member, it's not about the 50 million or a million. It's really about what I can do to be part of that and to do as much as I can to help out. And so, this is what really, the feeling that you get with the order, I think, is so special. And like I told you, I've done a lot of things. Last year, I was the Sunday school, the superintendent, I guess you can call it. And that was great. I love working with kids. It's amazing. You work with bright minds, and it's an unbelievable feeling. But as lovely as that was, there's something about the order where there's such an ease of doing things with people who are willing to just help. You go to any member of the order and say, okay, we want to do this. I have not had not one no, or we're not sure, not at the local level and not even at the national level. Wow. Everyone, you come up with an idea, you want to do something, you feel that everyone wants to help you achieve it. It's really been a great experience.
2: That is amazing. Wow. So that actually perfectly leads me into my next question, which is, what do you think would have been different if the Order of St. Ignatius didn't exist for the last 50 years?
3: So having been part now of the leadership and seeing things, like I was saying, just like at the local church, when I was became a member of the parish council, I started seeing things a little different, that you need more giving here for the church to survive. With the Order of St. Ignatius, I can tell you that when you look at the archdiocese and what the archdiocese does, it has basic things it needs to, you know, that they need to do. So, you know, be it from fixing, you know, things like the kitchen, the bathroom, and basic stuff, to supporting ministries and clergy, because for our future as a church, what we want to survive is we want our youth and we want clergy. That's technically our future. And the order takes care of both of these issues. And so 50 years without that money and that support, a lot of things would not have happened. Mm-hmm. The growth of the church depends on the money of the order as it stands. Okay. This is that reality started to become clear to me once I became knowledgeable of the you know, the money aspect of things and how things are run. That, you know, imagine if all that Metropolitan Saba could do is this and that, but he can do a little more. We can't grow at, you know, in a certain mission or aspect because of lack of funds. So this is how important that is. There's a lot to be done, but sometimes you don't realize how important something unless you lose it. And may we never lose the order. Mm-hmm. And if I want to see something different at the order, is recruit a lot more and grow, not just, we've been growing, by the way, steadily, but I want to see growth that's more booming, exponential, yes, as the word comes out, you know, because we can always do better on communicating what we do. And this is what we're doing here.
2: Yes.
3: Right, thank you.
2: Well, thank you. This has just been a wonderful introduction for me, and I'm sure for our listeners and viewers too, about what the order is all about. So let me just close with this question then. What would you say that your vision is for the order for the next 50 years? And what are you hoping that listeners and viewers of this show are going to be able to take away from it?
3: Okay. So there are two things that, you know, when I teach Sunday school, I tell kids, it's, you know, when we're teaching Sunday school, it's not about the idea itself, it's what you make of it and how it pertains to you. So an example, pride. Pride is the enemy of love. If it's centered over you, if you're just proud of yourself. But if I'm proud of you, Melanie, and your organization and the Order of St. Ignatius, that's in the right place. That's really pride put in the right place. Mm. And likewise, when we think of, I forgot what I was going to say. Yes, jealousy, right?
2: Yes.
3: Jealousy can be destructive, but ambition may not be as bad if it's made the right way. Yeah. Ambition should not replace love, but to be ambitious, to be able to do more love, to want to be more like our saints, to want to be more like Jesus, that is the right ambition. And so my ambition is that the order grows, and so that we don't ever look at other organizations, you know, similar charitable organizations, mm-hmm. philanthropic, and say, look at them, look how popular they are. Mm. You know, I really strive to see us up there. And I really think that by making us or making members of the order more active locally, and fill the gaps in local parishes. And I know a lot of the priests already have a lot of things in place. They have their own organizations and ministries, but they won't mind having an extra organization that's willing to do something. Like we now have, for example, in the Diocese of New England in Worcester, they're doing a first event now for the Annunciation Day. They're having a dinner, a fish dinner, that members of the order are paying for to feed the whole parish as an introduction. But that's the first event for them, but that's beautiful. And that filled the gap because nobody else was doing it. There's always ways to reinvent yourself and be part of church life because after all, our tradition talks about family and our own immediate family, be it our kids, our parents, we want to take care of them. We want our kids to take care of us one day. But when people grow up in church like that, and your own kids are going to look at the church environment and say, okay, this is how it should be. This is how I want to take care of my parents. Because we, as a parish, take care of our own, our elderly, our own people who are not able to come to church, if we can help them. There are so many ways that the order can reinvent itself. It doesn't have to be, just one formula for all.
2: Yeah.
3: And it could be whatever, there is a need, then the order can, and the order members can fill, because these are amazing people who are dedicated to do the good work. So that's really my vision.
2: Beautiful.
3: About the order.
2: Beautiful.
3: Grow through more work, basically.
2: Yes, yes. And there's always more work to be done.
3: Yes, exactly.
2: Wow. Well, thank you. Thank you so much, Dr. Ramsey. This has just been just wonderful for me, and I'm sure all of our listeners and viewers too. I mean, before our conversation, I really didn't know all that much about the order. And so this has been a great way for me, and I'm sure others, to learn as well. It's been a big blessing. So thank you for your time and for all your help.
3: Thank you. And again, your ministry, your organization is also beautiful, and I'm learning about it. And if it,
2: great.
3: Through our interaction, I started to look, and so organizations like yours make us proud, truly, that we belong to the same faith, and that you guys are doing an amazing work. And I'm really thankful, because the more we know, the more we want to learn from you. And, that's part of that ambition, and want to grow at the local level and at the national
2: level. Absolutely. Well, thank you. This has just been a very big blessing. Very thankful. So Dr. Ramsey, thank you. And God bless you in your work.
3: Thank you. You as well.

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0: transforming our lives in Christ. Meditations, sermons, classes, and lectures from St. Spyridon Greek Orthodox Church in Loveland, Colorado. Father Evan Armitas is priest at St. Spyridon's and the host of the live call-in program, Orthodoxy Live. Here he is with today's lesson.
1: Good morning and nice to see you. Some of you may remember Daniel, who's usually with us, and hopefully you can add him to your prayers. Daniel had a scheduled surgery last week for a growth on his brain, and so obviously a very serious surgery, and he came through the surgery very well. Went home at the end of last week and is recovering. It'll take a few weeks, obviously, but keep him in your prayers.
2: Did a biopsy, do they know if it's benign or malignant?
1: Not yet. It'll be a couple weeks before the pathology is back, yeah.
2: He had it before.
1: He was in the Air Force. He had graduated from the Air Force Academy, had just begun fighter school a month into his marriage, and he had a seizure, and they realized that there was a brain tumor. It was operated on, which ended his flight career. And they've monitored him for many years. He's been on a protocol to do so. So, yeah, pray for him. And, you know, if you want to send a note to him as he's recovering, I know he would appreciate it. So, yes, Micah.
3: This is Daniel. Other name is Aiden.
1: Yeah. Yeah, exactly. Yeah. As he came into the church, as is typical in scripture and then also in church history, people often take a new name. And he took the name Aiden. Yeah. It makes it doubly hard on a priest because you have to remember.
4: She's got her.
1: You have to remember two names.
3: Yeah.
1: You know, everybody's got two names. Well, not everybody, but many do. So. Okay, well, we are in the 13th chapter of the Gospel of Luke, and we started a new section the last time we were together. We weren't able to be together last week because there was liturgy. There is liturgy this Thursday for St. Theodore. I'm going to pause there real quick. St. Theodore is the patron saint of my grandmother, whose name was Theodora. And Theodore means gift of God, and she was exactly that. She was a gift. And she passed away on her feast day of St. Theodore. She was born on the Dormition, August 15th. So she was someone who was doubly blessed. She came into the world on one of the great feasts, and she left the world on the feast of her saint. And she was a special woman. I learned so much about Christianity and Christian life through her. So we'll have liturgy this Thursday, if you're able to join us. And tomorrow night, I should mention, we do have prayer service tomorrow night at 5:30, and then afterwards dinner. And Alina's been teaching a class, and everyone who's been going to the adult class has been really edified by what she's been doing. I don't know how edified the teens are. They're in a Bible study with me on Wednesday night.
2: Are they snoring?
1: No, we have a very vibrant discussion. But my son told me he didn't need to come anymore. And I said, oh, why is that, Spirit? And he says, I know all the parables. So I said, well, good for you, son. I'm glad you know all the parables. I have nothing to add to your life. You're ready for adult living. Okay, so we're in the 13th chapter. We began a section on a woman being healed on the Sabbath. It begins in verse 10. It ends on verse 17. It's one of the subsections of this chapter. We began to introduce the passage last week, and I'll just kind of bring us up to speed, okay? So this passage reminds us of a passage that occurs earlier in the Gospel of Luke, in Luke chapter 6. If you recall, in chapter 6, there's a man who comes and has a withered hand, and Jesus heals the man. It was a physical deformity, and he heals the man. And Jesus is criticized for healing someone on the Sabbath. It's considered a work, and you're not supposed to work on the Sabbath. And Jesus, in that instance, obviously, you know, explains to everyone who's present

0: oppose him are the leaders of Israel. And by the end of the story, Jesus will show how they're really, you know, being hypocritical, right, in this healing. Now, in top of all of that, you learn in the story that this particular woman's situation, unlike the man with the withered hand, is one of spiritual oppression. So the man with the withered hand has a physical deformity, but this woman has a spiritual deformity. She's hunched over. Why? It tells us in verse 16 she's hunched over because she's bound by Satan. Okay? And there is a way in which we look at this passage and we think of it not just in the individual sense, that this is a particular woman who had an infirmity that Jesus healed, but this woman represents, if you will, humanity. Now, that's something that early interpreters of Scripture saw. More modern interpreters don't. But I would say we're better off with the earlier interpretation. Why? Because Jesus says in verse 16, we'll go to it right now, "So ought not this woman being a daughter of Abraham..." Okay, so who is Abraham? You know, like in the most general sense.
1: The father of all nations.
0: Yeah, the father of all nations. So by saying this, Jesus is saying, look, this woman is part of humanity, and humanity is in trouble, and I came to help, right? So I'm not just healing her, I'm, if you will, healing all humanity who has been bent over and in captivity, right? And do you remember I illustrated for you the last time we were together the action of making a prostration when one enters into the church or in their prayer? I'll be honest with you, if you're new to the church, it's one of the first things people notice when they come to worship and they see people bowing over and doing some funny movement.
2: Unless everyone's a convert, and they don't do it.
0: Well, they see people doing this, and they wonder, what is going on? Why are people doing that? And then usually they'll say something like, you know, Father, I'm interested in the church, but I have to tell you, I don't want to be disrespectful. That usually comes up. Like, I don't want to do something I shouldn't be doing and be disrespectful. Or I don't want to do something I don't understand, right?
1: Heaven forfend.
0: Yeah. And then also, I don't want to stick out and embarrass myself, right? So, you know, bowing and making some sort of movement with your hands is something that people usually are confused by. And then there's this kissing stuff. You know, like, why are people kissing things? Yeah. And I love this woman. Years ago, she's moved. She told me, Father, I'm okay with everything so far, but the kissing. And she said, do I have to do the kissing? And I said, well, you know, you don't have to do the kissing. But she's like, you know, my world, my family, we don't kiss and hug. That's just, you know, so she didn't want to kiss, right? And then I've told you the story about John going into the monastery, and they put the relics out, and people are kissing things, and he looks at me, and he's like, do I kiss this too? And I said, yeah, kiss it all. Like, anything you want, kiss it. So the prostration is something that, again, if we know what it means, it's directly connected to the story, right? So we'll go through it again. What is the word for humanity in the New Testament?
3: Anthropos.
0: This is an anthropos. That's an anthropos. It's the thing that was created by God, the being that was created, that can be upright. Now, that has some connotation, right? Right? Not only, you know, are we standing aright, but we are spiritually aright, right? We're upright. And then in Scripture, azon is this, the being that is connected to the world, to the earth, and can't look up, right? And I've said it 1,000 times, I'll say it again. Remember the pivot in the story of the prodigal son. I got to tell that story to someone for the first time in their life yesterday.

0: never heard the story. They'd never read the Bible. So I told them the story of the prodigal son, and they were just enraptured by the story. And afterwards, they were like, that is a really good story. I said, yeah, it's a great story, isn't it? And they were like, that's me, right? Someone who goes far, far away. But remember, the pivot in the story is that man's in the pen with the pigs, and then what?
1: He comes to himself
0: and stands up again, mm-hmm. right? So the idea that we were created by God to be upright, to be standing aright, maybe I'll get a little in your brain. Go to 21, Luke 21, verse 28. And you're going to encounter a bad translation, but that's okay. This is cosmic signs. We're not going there yet. Now, when these things begin to happen, look up. Lift up your heads. Stand aright, it should kind of say, because your redemption draws near. Okay, so the idea of being upright is connected to creation and God's intention for humanity, all right? And then what causes us to bend over? What causes us to be not straight?
1: Sin.
0: It deforms us. It disfigures us, right? Sin, unfortunately, is oftentimes described as an offense that gets a punishment, right? But we really want to start to think about sin as a sickness that needs a therapy, right? So sin disfigures us, deforms us, and then in Christ and through Christ, we are refashioned, right? So then the movement of prostration is, I was created upright. You walk into church like this. Nobody walks into church like this, right? You don't come in on a bear crawl. So you're upright. And then something happens in your life. It causes you to be bent over, right? Disfigured, connected to the things below. And then in Christ and through Christ, right? And through the power of this cross, you can become upright again. Okay? So this story is very much connected with that concept, right? And in Greek, what's interesting, when it gets to the word 18, it doesn't say 18. It says 10 and 8. And why is that important? Well, again, if you're hearing the scripture in the original, or you're hearing Jesus speak, when you say the number 10, and you're an Israelite, 10 is the 10 commandments. Ah, and why did God give us those commandments? So we could stand upright, right? Do not murder, do not steal, do not covet, right? So you could just be upright, you could live rightly, okay? One of the big lies that we get to believe is that sin is life, right? Sin is exciting. I've heard 20 years of sin. It is so not exciting, right? That's the story. I'm sitting there telling my sins in the priest's court. Because it's not life. Life is virtue. Life is righteousness. Right? I came to give life and give it abundantly, Christ says. So the Ten Commandments would make us upright. This woman, daughter of Abraham, us, aren't following them. We get hunched over. What's eight? Eight is the eighth day, the day of the Lord, the day where you go beyond into the Sabbath. You following me? How many days of the week are there? Seven. But what's the Sabbath? It's beyond time. It's the day of rest.
2: Oh, it's right. Beginning and end.
0: Yeah, beginning and end. So in that day, there's rest. There's freedom. There's liberation. And Israel was even told, look, if anyone in your midst owes money, right, on the year of the Jubilee, right, you're going to release them. Their debt is gone. It was symbolic. So this woman had not entered into her rest. She had not been liberated like us, right? So then Christ comes to heal. And listen to what he says to the woman. He says, woman, You are released. You are freed, in verse 12, from your infirmity. And then he lays his hands upon her and makes her straight. And that healing bestows upon her the ability to be upright and then walk forward in virtue and good works. Okay? That's the context of this story. All right? So let's go ahead and jump into the verses. For those of you not at the table, hi Laura, hi Aiden. Do you guys want a spot? You guys comfortable? You sure? Okay. All right. It's great to see you.
1: Yes, it is.
0: All right. Verse 10. Did we read the passage?
2: Yeah.
0: We did? The last? Okay. All right. So, verse 10. Now, he was teaching in one of the synagogues on the Sabbath. All right. So, the scene is set. That's what verse 10 is. Jesus is in a synagogue on a Sabbath teaching. That is a regular occurrence in Israel. Okay, Paul?
3: So one of the synagogues?
0: Yes.
3: So not the temple?
0: Not the temple.
3: Somewhere else?
0: Somewhere else.
3: Of which there were many.
0: Of which there were many, right. So you have the temple, and then you have the synagogues. Now, in the synagogues, there is no sacrifice being made, right? The sacrifice happens in the temple in Jerusalem. But the synagogues are a little bit different. So we know through, you know, archaeological digs what they look like. They're rectangles. Okay? The floor plan in the middle is open. There's pillars along the edge. And then there are usually about three tiers of bench seating. Okay? So you imagine rectangle, bench seating along the edge, three tiers. Pillars in front, so there's going to be some obstructed views, right? And then in the middle of that open space, there was a square lectern, okay? And the lectern had a base, and then, what is this called, a pedestal, right? Yeah, and then the actual lectern. And the lectern was shaped so that scrolls could be opened and rested. Okay, and typically what would happen is someone would be designated that day to read and preach. Okay, and the scroll room would be off the rectangle. There'd be a scroll room where they kept the scrolls of the Old Testament, and the text would be opened because, you know, scroll, it's not like a book. This is you know, a modern invention. You can flip. Scroll, you gotta. So if I told you right now, like,
3: Jesus does that with Isaiah.
0: He does it with Isaiah, which is unusual. He opens it. But typically what would be happening is it would be set out. Someone would be selected. So here we see that Jesus goes in. People are gathered together to worship and to be led in a teaching. And Jesus is the one that's going to do it. It's something he's going to do. Now, for Jews, a synagogue was first and foremost the center, you know, of the local community's religious life. But it was also a civic center. It's sort of kind of where they went, you know, to hear what was going on. And unlike, you know, let's say what occurs in Islam, in Israel, women and men are there. There's no segregation. Right? The women are there to hear the word of God, to be taught. And unlike what goes on in the temple, it's a little bit different. And we should say this, that the sort of seats of priority were the lower level seats and the unobstructed views, right? That's where the... So if you imagine the ruler of the synagogue, he's there. He's seated near the lectern with a straight view of what Jesus is doing. And Jesus goes and he reads. Now, one of the things we know is that when the Torah or anything was read, the prophets, that lectern was out, everybody stood. The church has kept that. When the gospel is read, we stand. And then when it's explained, you do what? And that was the same there. The only difference would be that the person giving the teaching, he'd go sit. It was not a woman that would teach in the synagogues. It would be a man. He would go sit in one of the benches. So, you know, we're in a rectangle, sort of like what we're doing right now. And then there would be a dialogue. You know, they would say something, people would counter it, you'd pull out other ideas, and we'd go back and forth like that. Okay, and it could get fairly lively. That's
1: were
0: the idea.
1: Were you chosen to be the one that read it?
0: Yeah, you were chosen to be one that was going to read, right? Paul?
3: It could be too much for now. The temple is totally explained in the Old Testament, like how
0: yes.
3: to make it.
0: Yes.
3: Is this something that developed sort of
0: yes.
3: necessity as
0: mm-hmm.
3: the nation grew
0: mm-hmm.
3: from
0: mm-hmm.
3: villages?
0: Definitely. Definitely. And we have to understand, Paul, that today's modern synagogue is not the synagogue of Jesus' time. They're really two different
3: probably
0: things.
3: Probably just as affected by the West as
0: yes.
3: we are.
0: As anything else. Yeah.
3: There's it looks a lot like a church.
0: Yes. There's a huge development that occurs post-Christian evangelism within Jewish thought and Jewish religious practice, right? Once the temple goes, things change quite a bit, right? But, the temple has a different, you know, like we know in John, for example, I think it's in the 8th chapter, Jesus goes up and there was like lamp lighting prayers, like we do in the church, right? There was lamp lighting prayers. And when the lamps, they had these massive lamps in the temple. And it was a very big thing when they would light them, right? Kind of like what we do still in the church. You have a polyhelios, the big chandelier that's lit. And it's lit at night, right? To indicate God's light in the darkness, right? That can guide us, huh?
1: With candles.
0: Yeah. And then we even have in some Orthodox churches where it's big enough, we've got the big standing candle stands, which symbolize the pillar of fire that lit Israel. But when those lamps were being lit in John, Jesus is at the temple, and he says what? I am the light. And everybody who was there was like, would have gotten it. Like, wait, they're lighting. No, he just cried out and said, I'm the light. So it's not, you see what I mean? So here it's just a different setup, right? He's out and he's in the synagogue.
3: Is it the same when he says you are the light?
0: When he says you are the light of the world? No, that's different. He's not at the temple when he's saying that, right? And those lamps aren't being lit, right? But, you know, there's a connection obviously about that idea. All right, so that's the scene. So now we're verse 4:11, I mean. And behold, there was a woman who had a spirit of infirmity. It's a weird way of saying it. She had a spirit of infirmity that gives you an indication that it's not a physical problem.
3: Is it? It also sounds like it's an external thing. Like she's not meant to be like this.
0: She's not meant to be like this, no. And this spirit of infirmity, 18 years, and was bent over and could in no way raise herself up. And we've kind of already in our introduction given the sort of background, the context for what does that mean with humanity, right? Being bent over. All right. So let's say this really quick. So I already said 18, you know, can be understood as that 10 and 8. It is also connected to verse 4. Or those 18 on whom the tower in Siloam fell. See verse 4? And remember, these people had gone to this water source inside the old city, and they're getting their water, and there's a big wall around Jerusalem, right? And at certain junctures of the wall, there's a built-in tower, right? And we know, again, from the original Greek, that it's describing a tower that's built into a wall. And while they're getting their water, the tower falls and crushes them, kills them while they're getting their water. And symbolically, this can also be used to understand that, you know, humanity is going about its business, and the world and what occurs in it can fall upon us and crush us, right? Okay. All right, verse 12. But when Jesus saw her, he called her to him and said to her, "Woman, You are loosed from your infirmity. Now, what's unusual about that in verse 12? What do you see that's unusual about what just happened? Yes, Aaliyah.
4: He didn't say your sins are forgiven.
0: He didn't. Nope, he didn't say that. We hear that a lot in a lot of different places. When someone's healed, a paralytic, your sins are forgiven. Okay? So, doesn't say it here. What do you think is going on that with that? Why doesn't he say that?
4: Because it was a different kind of oppression than sin.
0: Right. It may be that in her case, it isn't her own sin that causes the problem, but rather just the deformity that occurs by evil in the world that overcomes humanity. Right? That's true. That can happen. All right. What else is unusual about this?
5: She doesn't ask.
0: She doesn't ask. There's no asking. She's not even seeking healing as far as we know. Right? We have different people in different stages within Scripture that are not well. Okay, with the paralytic, what's really weird about the paralytic? He doesn't ask to be healed. Who wants him to be healed?
4: His friends.
0: And so his friends go through all this effort. They climb up on the roof. They take it apart. They lower him down. And then Jesus, seeing the faith of the friends, says, "Rise, take up your pallet and walk." Okay, so Jesus heals that man because of the faith of that man's friends. Okay? And then we have the woman with the flow of blood. Did she want to get well? She did. And so she goes out seeking Jesus. In a sense, we even have Zacchaeus. We just read Zacchaeus in the 19th chapter of Luke. He hears that Jesus is going to pass by, and he goes and climbs up into a tree in order to see Jesus, right? And we know that, you know, he was short of stature. That wasn't just physical, but spiritual, right? He couldn't see Jesus because he was so trapped by the things of the world, so he had to get up a little bit to see him. All right, and in this case, no friends take her. She's not seeking it herself. He just reaches out and heals.
1: Is she aware that it's a demonic thing?
0: We don't know from the text. We don't know from the text. She finds out it was. Mm-hmm. I mean, did she know before? We don't know. But we know that later she'll hear it herself. This woman was bound by Satan, right? So then why does Jesus not wait or ask? Okay, another one. Remember the man by the well in John, and in John 9, that's blind? And he says, "Do you want to be made well?" And you remember the guy's response?
4: I have no man.
0: It's interesting, the phrase there in the original Greek, it's kind of like, I have no man, the man. And could you be the man? Right? I have no man. And so you're like, why does Jesus ask this guy if he wants to be well? He's like been hanging out by this water forever, you know? But this one, nothing. So what is this telling us about what Jesus is doing?
3: He has authority even when it appears that he has no business involving himself.
0: Yeah. He has authority. Exousia. He has power and authority over all. Anytime he wants. Okay? What else, Laura?
4: It's not transactional.
0: Okay. No. He's not looking that you give him something or do something or ask something, right? There is, if you will, behind that idea of it being non-transactional, what, Laura?
4: Well, his love.
0: Yeah. Simple. If you see a child and the child is hurt, you don't wait for the child to ask for help or say to the child, "Do you want help?" What do? You just go help it. Okay, now, this is going to get a little deeper. Can an animal ask for help?
4: Yes.
0: Well, I mean, can it go, "Hey, Norma"? No, but you know what I'm saying? Like, but I want you to stay with that idea. Not with, "Yes, I know my dog will be like, Right, I know. But what I'm saying is, it cannot verbally, we say non-rational, right? It doesn't say, I'd like a little more of the kibble. Could you heat it up? You know what I mean? It doesn't do that. Like, sometimes my wife will be like, I'll hear her. She'll be like, "Theo, what do you want right now?" And I'm always like, he's not going to answer you. But what if he did, right? "Well, actually, I'd love to go for a walk and then afterwards rub my belly." So,
3: your dog is Theodore too?
0: Yeah, dog is. Well, he's the Obama. He was born in Alabama, and my son named him Theo Bama. So, goes by Theo. So, why is that interesting? Because later, Jesus is going to say, when your ox and ass need water, and they can't ask for it, you lead them out, and you give them water. And this woman, even if she didn't ask, right? Aren't I going to do a good thing? And then, another layer down. Does humanity even know what it needs?
3: Yeah, like I was thinking, like, could she even ask?
0: Could we even?
3: After so many years,
0: right?
3: Even think to ask?
0: We think it's normal. We think our sickness and our oppression and our hunched over state is what it should be. And Jesus is like, this is not how you're supposed to be living. Stand up straight, be loosed. You're so dumb, right? We are so dumb, we don't even know what we need. And so Jesus isn't going to wait. You know, it's like my own children. It's like, I don't go when they were little. I wonder if they need to eat and go to bed. Let me find out, right? You know, they're too dumb to know, right? So it can last a long time. Someone to say anything? All right, we're okay. So you get it? There's all these layers to this saying, woman, be loosed, be free. She wasn't even asking for it. Okay. So that's what happens in verse 12. And we know in a sense that this woman being loosed or freed from her infirmity, we can understand it. You know, sin is bondage, forgiveness is freedom, right? Healing is freedom. I want to say something about this, though, as it relates to our own ability to ask for freedom. I have in mind the sacrament of confession, right? And in the sacrament of confession, we are seeking to be set free, right? And so Ina years ago put together an icon of Lazarus, and I asked her to put strips of cloth binding the icon of Lazarus. And there's a few layers of meaning there, right? We know that Lazarus was bound and laid in a tomb. And then Jesus shows up at the tomb, says, roll away the stone. And everybody goes, are you sure? It's going to be stinky. Guy's been dead 4 days. And then they roll it away. And in the icon, you can see the people holding their noses, right? And then he says what? Release him, right? And so the people participate in the unbinding of Lazarus from death, right? But we can also understand that in a, let's say, not a biological way, and we can say that sin binds us. And in Lent, we slowly try to unwrap the trappings of sin and be free. And one of the ways we do that is confession, right? And confession is about freedom. It's about setting us free, right? Like this woman. It's about who we can become, not about our past, you know? It's an act of love. I usually thought of confession as an act of obligation. That's how I usually thought about it. Like, I have to go do this, like getting your teeth cleaned. That's not an act of love. But confession is an act of love. Why do I say that? Why does God forgive you? Because he loves you. And why do you tell God about the things that are keeping distance between you? Because you love him. So confession is an act of love. We do it with our significant others, our friends and family. You know, if there's something between us, why do you go tell them? Because you love them and you don't want there to be distance, right? And then it's about paying it forward. You know, if we receive this freedom, then we want to give that freedom to others, right? And that's the whole Matthew 18 thing. A steward who is forgiven, you know, a sum that's unpayable, all those talents that he owed, remember? And he begs him, forgive me. And then he goes out, grabs him, right now. And the guy begs for, you know, forgiveness. No, I'm not forgiving you, pay it, right? And he's like, whoop, he didn't get it. So when we think about this woman being loosed, we can have in mind our own process of being set free. Okay, all right, verse 13. And he laid his hands on her, and immediately she was made straight. Isn't that an interesting phrase, right?
5: Straight.
0: Not bent. And glorified God. Now, a couple of things. Why does he have to lay hands on her?
3: Doesn't have to.
0: Thank you. It's a trick question. But then, why does he?
3: For us.
0: Yeah. I mean, that's compassionate, right? So when we depict the icon of the... Yes?
6: Was that also kind of forbidden?
0: To touch a woman?
6: Yeah,
0: there is that, especially a woman that's sick. Right? Right? You know, there was that whole law. So he's breaking the Sabbath on a couple of fronts, if you will. He's doing something working. Healing's a work, I guess. He shouldn't be doing that. And then he's touching somebody, a woman, right? And in religious piety of the Jews, men didn't touch women that weren't their wives. Right?
7: Still,
0: Orthodox Jews don't do that.
7: I had a family that I worked with that were Orthodox Jews, and I was told ahead of time, do not go to shake hands. Yeah. And I forgot.
0: Yeah.
7: And the husband very politely said, no, we don't do that.
0: Yeah. So there's that.
6: But it would also be as a sign to show those around, because he could heal with his words. He shows his compassion.
0: Yeah.
6: Humbleness.
0: Yeah. Yeah. Like in the healing of the paralytic, that you might know that I do have the power to forgive sins, rise, take up your pallet, and walk, right? So there's that. But in the parable of the Good Samaritan, remember the Jew who is a priest and the Jew who is a Levite, a priest helper, when they see the man in need, do what? Walk by on the other side. And they avert their eyes. So in the icon, we show them over in the distance, like looking away. And then we show Christ as the Good Samaritan, because that story is also an idea of Christ healing humanity. And he's going and doing what? He's touching the person that is in need, you know? And so, you know, like if your kid is running and falls and skins their knee and they're over there, you don't go, oh, air hug. Pat, you're okay, right? You do what? You go over and you touch them and you hug them, right? And you soothe them, right? And that's also just kind of in view here, right? And immediately she was made straight. That immediately reminds us of which gospel?
5: Mark,
0: yeah. That's a very Mark thing, you know. Immediately. It's not very Luke. Luke's like, and then they had coffee and... Somebody was sitting on the couch, and it was purple. It was a purple couch. It was kind of soft cloth. That's, you know, Luke's very...
3: Details,
0: right? Yeah, lots of details. And she glorified God. So when we come to church on Sunday, we show up and we start with, glory to you, O God. We start with the doxology, right? We give glory to God for what he has done.
1: Now, she doesn't say, thank you.
0: No, she just glorifies God.
1: And she's thanking God and not him.
0: Well, in a sense, what the text is saying...
1: I know.
0: ...is, this is God, right? Jesus is God. Now, we know that, you know, just to give you some quotes, Jesus does often place his hands on a person. That happens in Luke 4:40. It happens in Luke 5:13. And it happened in Luke 8:54. So there's that. And interesting to the rubrics of the church, when someone is sick, the priest, you know, there's prayers for healing, but I don't just go, oh Lord, heal Ben. There's the rubric. I place my hand upon the head of the person who is ill and read the prayer. That's the rubric. So the church is always kind of bound by the modality of Scripture, right, and what's going on in Scripture. We already talked about, you know, this idea of being straight, that Jesus came to make humanity straight, but to sort of overly emphasize, to beat the dead horse, if you don't have to go there, but in Luke chapter 3, there's written in the book of the words of Isaiah the prophet saying, "The voice of one crying in the wilderness, prepare the way of the Lord, make his path straight," right? So there's also the idea that in getting upright, we're making our lives straight and doing what is right, you know? Not with, like, rigidity and moral perfection in mind. You know, that, not a puritanical view here. Okay.
8: Father, just because I recently read it, is that word loosed, is that the same as where it says to Peter, what you loose on earth will be loosed in heaven?
0: It's a good question. Let's look. So verse 12, call it, woman, you have been set free, apolelise, and then that's going to be in John. I think that's 21, right? John 21. If someone has the Google open, they can look it up. Whatever sins on earth. Does someone have Google?
9: I'm trying.
0: I got it. And whatever sins you forgive. 2023. So 2023, the Greek there. Antinon aphita. No, aphisin. Yeah, different words. Yeah. Being loosed and being forgiven. If I aphisin, I take what is on you and I throw it off, I remit it.
8: That's the John one.
0: That's the John one. The woman's response is to glorify God. And we kind of talked about how we start the liturgy. In a sense, it's a little bit like what the leper does too, right? The one who comes back. All right, verse 14. Are we doing all right on time? Yes, we are. All right. But the ruler, so, you know, it's a big but. All right? And it's in the face of what this woman does, he says what? He's filled with indignation, and he answers to the crowd. That's, in other words, the people there at the synagogue who are happy about what happened. It's just the most obtuse thing you can imagine. There are 6 days, I'm kind of, you know, school marm voice. There are 6 days in which men ought to work. Therefore, come and be healed on them and not on the Sabbath day. And, I had a friend who passed away, good old Jimmy. He'd have punched the guy. That would have been his response to that statement. Like, what the? Just, you know. Now, lest we get too, you know, high and mighty, we should realize that the answer of the synagogue's ruler is kind of an answer we tend to give from time to time. You know? Yes?
9: Who is the synagogue ruler?
0: So in the various synagogues, there would be someone appointed by the high council in Jerusalem to be overseer of that local synagogue. He would determine the order, who's going to teach and preach, right? What is going to be read on that day. And he was in charge, if you will, of that local community.
9: So Is he a Levite? Is he a Pharisee?
0: It can vary, right? Could be, he could have been a Sadducee, right? Because there are different... We tend to think of Israel being so monolithic, right? But just to give you a sense, is Fort Collins different than Boulder?
10: No.
0: You know, is Denver different than Philly? Okay. You know, is the neighborhood that surrounds, let's say... the golf course over, what's the golf course called?
7: Mariana Butte.
0: Is that different than downtown Loveland?
7: Oh,
0: yeah. Different types of people, right? But they eat food and they eat food and they watch movies and they watch movies, right?
9: So it's not a local priest or something?
0: Well, it is. It is. But what I'm saying is when we say, is the synagogue ruler here going to be similar to the synagogue ruler in the village over? Yes and no. And he may ascribe to a certain track of belief and ideas within Israel, right? So if I'm a Sadducee, I don't believe there's a resurrection. If I'm a Pharisee, I do, right? And a synagogue leader might be a Pharisee, or he might be a Sadducee, he might be a scribe, he might be, right? There's some variation. They might be a nice person, they might be a real jerk. They might be clipping a little bit out of the offering plate. They might be handing that over to the poor, you know? So this particular synagogue ruler is someone that we're like, huh, he seems like a real jerk, right? But lest we get too high and mighty, the text is, in a sense, putting you in the place of the synagogue ruler, right? You can be a school marm. You shouldn't do that, right? We've all been there and done that kind of thing, you know? Or when something happens, we don't rejoice in it. We kind of go, oh, I'm not too happy that that person had something good happen to them. It didn't happen to me. I deserve more, right? There's all that going on, too. Okay? Does that help? Okay. So this... answer of the ruler of the synagogue is, of course, preposterous. and we should also, though, understand, remember what are the rulers of Israel trying to do by the keeping of the law? Set Israel free.
3: To get the Messiah to come back.
0: Yeah. They're trying to control God's actions. And their understanding is, everyone, everywhere, at all times, has to be following the law to the T. And if we can get to that magic mix where it happens, we're going to be free of Rome. We're going to be liberated, and the Messiah is going to come. Following me? So that means if someone's in their little home on a Sabbath day and they go to need bread, Israel's got to reset. So they had religious minders out and watching, you know. Joe is wearing that wrongly. Oh, another day of captivity. Then the next day, Ben carried water. Right? I mean, it's preposterous. But remember that this is the fervor they've got themselves worked up into. And so, you know, the synagogue ruler's like, I cannot believe it. If he would have, you know, I'm in charge of making sure we don't break the Sabbath, and this guy just broke it. Don't come here and try to heal on this day. We're just going to stay in captivity. And it's like, the irony is, no. You were just set free. You missed it. He just set you free. Like, that was what God was going to do. Right? You got so close to it, you lost it.
3: We've gone this many days without breaking the Sabbath. Mm-hmm.
0: Yeah, now you broke it. Oh my gosh. But you didn't break it, see?
3: That seems kind of understandable. I think the last time, there was a time not too long ago where you explained some of this.
0: Mm-hmm.
3: And, because if you, well, I don't even know if you have to completely mishear them, but prophet said, mm-hmm. you didn't do this,
0: yeah.
3: and that's why yep. this bad thing happened.
0: Uh-huh.
3: So you could get fixed.
0: That's what I'm saying.
3: Well, then I guess if we did the other thing, mm-hmm. then we would do it mm-hmm. and get it.
0: And get it. Right. That's what I'm saying. There is an argument that is made within Israel that, look, if we just keep this, then God's promise is going to finally come true and we're going to be free. We're going to get our Messiah and we're going to move on. And then you blew it. Don't come here on these Sabbath to get healed. It's not right, you know.
11: See, you know, there's 7 days in a week, yeah. even back then, I think. Mm-hmm. And it's curious or that there's a you know, I'm sure Jesus healed on the other 6 days of the week, but mm-hmm. the Sabbath healings are the ones that are mostly referenced mm-hmm. in the New Testament.
0: Yeah. Yeah, we hear there are references. He healed the multitudes and they lined up and he took the fevers away. And, you know, when he goes to heal Peter's mother-in-law, it's not a Sabbath. So there's plenty of times the healing of the blind man. They're not mad that he was healed on a Sabbath. They're just mad because they think there's a scam going on, right? And Jesus is, you know, healing this man and, you know, was he really born blind? Yeah, so you're right. But in a sense, these Sabbath day controversies are, if you will, a crux. You know, they're a mortal and pestle where Jesus is trying to grind out of them this hypocrisy and false religiosity. And the same thing happens in our lives. You know, you go to church. My Yaya used to say to me, the one that I was talking about earlier, if I did something, she'd say, you know, to me in Greek, with the taste of Christ on your lips. Like, you just were there. You just received the Eucharist. And now, come on, sweetie. Right? Don't be a hypocrite. You got to extend the grace that God's giving you a little bit into Monday, maybe Tuesday, and sanctify your life, right? That's why I was talking about on Sunday. I didn't do a good job of it, but, you know, when Elder Paisios said, as he started his pursuit of holiness, God, I don't know what you're going to do with me, but I surrender myself to you completely that you might make me human, right? He had in view the sanctification of his life.
1: Created
0: an image of God. And to the defense of the ruler of the synagogue, there is, if you will, some sense of that, right? But the irony is the thing that sanctifies us, Jesus, is the very person that they then condemn for working, right? So they become fixated on the idea of absolute rigidity to every rule that would lead to freedom. And this myopia caused them to be blind to what God was really doing. And that was Jesus. And that's what God was really doing. He was providing Jesus. So God gives us good things, and sometimes we spit on them, right? So I was in my neighborhood, and there's like a picnic area that people will gather in the summer. And I was down there. And my neighbor, two houses down, he's since moved, he came up to me, and he just laid into me. I can't believe people would come to a priest and confess. That is the most ridiculous thing ever. He's like, how stupid. You can just go to God. He knew I was a priest, right? Well, he's not looking for me to give him a, right? He's angry and projecting and emoting. And so I was like, I just stayed silent, right? And then he went off some more, and then that was that. And so Stacy was like, what just happened there? And I was like, well, apparently Mr. So-and-so's got a beef with priests and he wanted to let me know, right? But what the thought was really in my mind was like, well, that's pretty sad. Because his trope, right, his stereotype is, it's not real. And a thing that God would gift him through the sacrament of confession and the grace of the priesthood, he scorns, right? It was just an example of that. But we do that all the time, right? The very thing that, you know, God wants to give us, we say, no, I don't want that. You know, I don't want a full 7-course meal. What I really want is a ding dong. That would be good. I'm going to have 3 ding dongs, and then I'm going to drink down a Mountain Dew. That would be a great meal. Right? And God's going, why do you want to eat a ding dong? I'll give you a lobster and steak. You see what I mean? So we constantly are making that exchange. And in a sense, that's the sadness of this verse. Right? Okay, so we'll stop here in verse 15 and pick that up next time. Next Tuesday, we have liturgy. So we won't be together next Tuesday. And then on the 20th, there's liturgy next Tuesday. There's a liturgy this Thursday and then next. St. Martianus, the righteous. That would be a good nickname. The righteous. On the 20th, unfortunately, I'm attending our Metropolis clergy retreat, so we will not be together the next 2 Tuesdays, unfortunately.
1: So you suppose that maybe, or this just occurred to me, that he's just assuming that you can just confess to God, and honestly, that's pretty easy to do. But if you have to come and tell another person, it's way harder.
0: Yeah. I mean, he was certainly wrapped up in sort of the arguments made, Reformation, Counter-Reformation, and whatnot. And, you know, if there was space in his heart to hear an actual response, I would have agreed with him. I would have said, of course you can talk to God. I mean, the priesthood is never...
1: A replacement or a restriction,
0: there's no requirement here. But there is something good that God gives us in having that. And anyone who's really dipped their hearts into confessions like, that was good. That was, wow, I'm glad I have that. You know what I mean? And so, you know, I'm trying to write actually a book right now, and it's on confession. And I tell that story in there. I change the names and places. No, I don't think he's going to be reading my book on confession. And he's moved, so I don't even know where he is. But nonetheless, it is indicative of how often does God try to give me something good, and I curse it. And I mean, this sounds terrible, but it's true. God grants us a family, let's say, and then we revile. You know, he grants us a spouse or a child, and we complain about it. What happens? You know, he grants us a community, and we're like, well, but, you know, so-and-so, right? Or we have a job, and then we just complain about it. Or we have a home to live in and water to drink, you know? And, funny story. A group of guys in the parish went snow camping this last weekend. And they texted me, next year you'll be with us. And I texted back, no, I won't. Growing up in an immigrant family, I was channeling my inner immigrant. Because my relatives grew up basically always snow camping. Then they came to America. And then I joined Boy Scouts, and my grandfather would be like, you're doing what exactly? You're sleeping in the woods? No. We have beds. There's water. We have toilets and roofs. Like, what do you mean you're going to go do that? Right? So somehow that relates to this guy talking to me about confession, but I won't be snow camping. All right. Well, God bless all of you. If you can, join us downstairs for a little time of fellowship. Okay. Bye, you online. Nice to see you all.
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3: Ancient Faith Radio presents Speaking the Truth in Love with Father Thomas Hopko. Father Thomas is the Dean Emeritus of St. Vladimir's Orthodox Seminary and the author of numerous books and articles. From his study in Elwood City, Pennsylvania, here is Father Tom.
4: Very often the question is asked about predestination. Is there predestination? Does God predestine things to be the way they are? And then that, of course, would raise the issue of divine providence. In other words, are things ordered by God to be the way they are? And is there a providence of God that we should realize that we are part of, that we are within, and that even at some point we would hope to try to have insight into and to understand? And then, in addition to the issue of predestination and providence, there's the issue of prayer, particularly petitionary prayer, prayer in the technical sense. I mean, there's prayer relative to praising God or thanking God, glorifying God. But very specifically, we want to ask the question about what difference does it matter whether or not we pray? And very specifically, how do we understand when we pray for certain things, or when we pray for certain people, or when we make very particular petitions and requests of God? How does that fit into the understanding of predestination and providence? So this is what we would like to think about now a little bit. And of course, this has to do with all kinds of issues. It has to do with the issues of sickness and disease and life and death. It has to do with natural calamities. I mean, are earthquakes predestined by God? Does he make them happen in certain times, in certain places? And this would beg, of course, the larger question of the relationship of God to the created order, the relationship of God in the world or God in creation. And I'm going to speak about that specifically when I deal with the Darwinian revolution. You know, how do we understand the interaction of God and creation, particularly the natural order? The animals, the plants, the universe, and then the emergence and the appearance of human beings made in the image and likeness of God. We'll discuss that at another time. But let's just today focus on these three things: predestination, providence, and petitionary prayer. First of all, predestination. It is a clear teaching of Holy Scripture that there is predestination, without any doubt. God predestines things to be the way they are according to his divine foreknowledge. And in the Holy Scripture, those two issues are always together: foreknowledge and foreordering, or predestining, or predestinating, as it says in the King James Version. But there is a foreknowledge that God knows all things, real, possible, eventual, all that could be, all that would be, and that God really does have that knowledge. He has that knowledge before he even creates. That if God is going to create, he knows what's going to happen in his creation. He knows it because he is God. Now, some people could say, well, how could God know what's going to happen before it actually happens? And the answer is because he's God. And God knows all things. And he knows all things so perfectly that he knows not only what people would do, but he knows what they will do. And he knows what people will do in every single detail of their life, in every single breath that they breathe, and

knowledge and all of the things that will happen or could happen or might happen, or if things were different, would be different. We believe that all of that is in the mind of God. You know, we speak humanly, the mind of God, but God doesn't have a mind. He is a mind. He is beyond a mind. God is beyond anything that we can imagine. But Scripture definitely teaches us, and the revelation teaches us, and anyone who has an experience of God knows that that's what it means to be God. If God were not that way, he would just not be God. He would be acting like creatures act, bound by time and space, bound by limited information, bound by waiting to see actually what people will say and do in order to know how to respond to that. Well, the Christian claim is certainly that God has foreknowledge. That's a technical term in Scripture, foreknowledge, that he foreknows all things, and that all things that happen, they happen according to his foreknowledge, and it is on the basis of his foreknowledge that he makes his plan, that he works out his plan in relationship to creatures who are free. And here we want to say a very important thing. Some people say, well, if God has a foreknowledge, then everything has to be absolutely the way it is. It cannot be different. If God knows today what's going to happen on earth tomorrow, then it's got to happen because that is what he knows. Now here, I would say that that simply shows very poor thinking, because you can look at it a completely different way, and you have to. You have to say things don't happen because God knows them. God knows them because they happen. For example, if tonight I go to church and God knows from all eternity that I will go to church freely, voluntarily, I'll get outside and walk up to the monastery, or I'll jump in my car and drive up to the monastery. Well, God knows whether or not I will freely do that. If in fact I won't go, if in fact I'll stay home because I have a stomach ache, or I stay home because I fell asleep, or I stay home because I have some work to do and I choose to do that rather than go to church, then that is what God knows. So my action determines God's knowledge, and that's very important. God knows things because I will freely do them. I don't do them because God knows them. And here, like even in human life, you could have a kind of an analogy of that. For example, if you have a very wise person can predict another person's behavior. A wise person could say, well, if Joe gets in this situation, this is surely what he will do. Why? Because he knows Joe. He knows Joe very well. He knows his attitudes. He knows his behavior. So he knows that, oh, if that ever happens, Joe's going to be furious. Well, in human way, the wise person knows that only because of on the basis of what he actually knows. He knows Joe. He knows that if this or that happens, this is how Joe is most likely to behave. And you might even dare say it is how Joe certainly will behave. But that's not the way God does it. God doesn't do it because he just knows what people will or will not do because he knows how they are. But God really knows the actual acts. For God, there is no past, present, and future. All knowledge of God is in God before anything even happens. All the whole knowledge of creation, the whole knowledge of everything that could be and would be and how it will be is in the divine mind of God before anything creaturely even exists. That would be a dogma of ancient Orthodox Christian faith. There's no doubt about that. But what we want to see now is that things don't happen because God knows them. God knows them because he knows they will happen. He knows what we will freely do. But our freedom here is incredibly important. It's essential to remember that. If God decides to create angels and human beings, and in some sense even animals, but certainly let's just focus on human beings. If God creates human beings with freedom that we can pick and choose to decide what we do or don't do, like whether I'll go to Vespers or whether I won't, whether I will help my neighbor or whether I don't, whether I'll tell the truth or whether I will lie, you know, whether I will, be kind to someone or whether I'll be mean. Well, I have that actual freedom. Now, here are some writers, in fact, some very important Christian writers will say, God will never violate the freedom of his creature. Once he gives the freedom, he will not violate it. But here, I think that we would have to go a step further on the basis of Scripture and the understanding of Scripture in the tradition of our church by our great spiritual teachers. And that is that it is not simply the case that God will not

0: violate our freedom. We have to say something stronger. We have to say God cannot violate our freedom. God cannot force us to do anything at all. He simply cannot do it. Oh, he can do things in the natural order, like, for example, cause me to break my leg or something like that. But God cannot determine in any way how I will relate to my leg being broken, how I will act, what I will choose, what I will do. We have this sovereign freedom given to us by God that he not only will not violate, but he cannot violate. But what we want to focus on now is that God knows all those things. He makes us free, and he knows what we will freely do in any given circumstance, under any given possibility, within any given condition or situation. God literally knows what we will or will not do. And he knows what we will or will not do before we actually will or will not do it. But he doesn't cause us to will it or not to will it. Now, the first thing that we want to say is that there is foreknowledge. And we say in our created language, foreknowledge, pre-knowledge. However, we might say, if we were speaking even more carefully than Holy Scripture, it's not even foreknowledge, it's just knowledge. It's foreknowledge as far as we're concerned, because we're in time. But it's not foreknowledge as far as God is concerned. God is outside time. So for God, it's simply knowledge. It's not foreknowledge, it's just knowledge. But the Scripture speaks about foreknowledge, previously existing knowledge as far as we're concerned. It also speaks about an eternal counsel. It also speaks about a plan from before the foundation of the world. It also speaks about God knowing and hearing our prayers before we even say them. God knowing what we're going to do even before we do it. These are classical teachings of Holy Scripture. Now, I'm just going to read now, just to set the stage here for our further reflection, some of the key places where this is said in the New Testamental Scriptures. We'll stick with the New Testament here. For example, on the day of Pentecost, when the Apostle Peter preaches the very first sermon in Christian history, and he speaks about the Holy Spirit being poured out because the Messiah has been crucified and glorified, and that the day of the Lord is on its way, this is what is written. This is what Peter says according to the book of Acts. It's the second chapter. He says, "Men of Israel, hear these words. Jesus of Nazareth, a man attested to you by God with mighty works and wonders and signs, which God did through him in your midst, as you yourselves know." And then he says, "This Jesus, delivered up according to the definite plan and foreknowledge of God, you crucified and killed by the hands of lawless men. But God raised him up, having loosed the pangs of death, because it was not possible for him to be held by it." So what does Peter say? He said all this has happened by a definite plan and by the foreknowledge of God. In other words, God so loved the world that he sent his son into the world to be crucified and to die and to be put to death by human beings, betrayed by the Jews, killed by the Romans. I mean, God knew all this, but the Jews' rejection, or at least some of the Jews, the leaders of the Jews, certainly not all the Jews, Jesus himself was a Jew, but the leaders of the Jews, the scribes, the elders, the Pharisees, the lawyers, God knew what they would do before they did it. It's according to his own plan. He even planned it this way. Knowing that it would happen, he made a plan around it. And he knew that Christ would be crucified, and he knew from all eternity that he would raise him up from the dead. You have this already in the book of Acts. In the letter to the Ephesians, this is called the eternal plan of God that was hidden even from the angels and revealed in the church, and it's a plan hidden from before the foundation of the world. So now I'll read from Ephesians, the first chapter. "Blessed be the God and Father of our Lord Jesus Christ, who has blessed us in Christ with every spiritual blessing in the heavenly places, even as he chose us in him before the foundation of the world." So here the apostle writes that God has chosen us in Christ and to be in Christ and with Christ and believing in Christ before the foundation of the world, that we should be holy and blameless before him. He destined us in love. He destined us in love to be his sons through Jesus Christ, according to the purpose of his will, to the praise of his glorious grace, which he freely bestowed on us in the Beloved. In him we have redemption through his blood. Then he continues, for he has made known to us in all wisdom and insight the mystery of his will, according to his purpose, which he has sent forth in Christ as a plan for the fullness of time to unite all things in him, things in heaven and things on earth. Then he continues, in him, according to the purpose of him, God, the Father, who establishes all things according to the counsel of his will, we who first hoped in Christ have been destined or predestined and appointed to live for the praise of his glory. So you have in the letter to the Ephesians this teaching that there is this plan, there is this counsel, there is this will, there is this destiny that God himself has decided. And in that very same letter, we could also read in the second chapter where the apostle writes these words when he's telling us that we are saved by grace through faith, not by works, lest any man should boast. It is a gift of God. But then he continues, for we are his workmanship, his poem, his poema. I always like that. We are God's poem. Created in Christ Jesus for good works, which God prepared beforehand that we should walk in them. So God prepared these good works that we're supposed to do and that we will do beforehand. He knew that we would do them, or those who do them, he knew that they would do them. And he knew it before it would happen, and this is part of his eternal plan and his eternal purpose. I could go to the third chapter of the same letter to the Ephesians and read these words. It says that, to me, though I am the very least of all the saints, this grace was given to preach to the Gentiles the unsearchable riches of Christ, and to make all men see what is the plan of the mystery hidden for ages in God, who created all things, so that the church, through the church, the manifold wisdom of God might now be made known to the principalities and powers in the heavenly places. That's the angels. So what does it say? He says, it was made known to me to reveal and to bear witness to the plan of the mystery hidden for ages in God, the Creator, and that through the church, the manifold wisdom of God might be made known even to the angels. Then he continues, this was according to the eternal purpose, which was realized in Christ Jesus our Lord, the eternal purpose, in whom we have boldness and confidence of access through our faith in him. So this is all an eternal purpose. It was before the foundation of the world. It was the mystery hidden from all ages. This is what is made known. So there is this foreknowledge, and then there is this plan. Then there is this eternal counsel. And when we hear that expression, eternal counsel, we can't help but remember how in the scriptures, when it speaks about the creation of man, it says that the Elohim, the God or the gods, took counsel together, that there was a divine counsel, a divine plan. And the Hebrew scripture speaks a lot about the divine counsel. In fact, in Isaiah, Jesus Christ, one of his prefigurative titles is the angel of the great counsel, the messenger of God's great counsel, who comes through the world and makes known what God's great counsel is for the whole of creation. Well, there are other places. Romans, for example. Let me read what it says in the letter to the Romans in the 8th chapter. He said this. St. Paul said this. We know that in everything God works for good with those who love him and who are called according to his purpose. So God works together for good for all those who know him and who are called according to his purpose. Now here we could say a few words about being called, because the scripture speaks about those who are called and those who are chosen and those who are faithful. The Apocalypse, for example, speaks about the disciples of Christ being, I always liked it in Slavonic, it was called Zvani Izbrani I Vierni. There's even a title of a book with those words, called, chosen, and faithful. In fact, Metropolitan Hilarion Alfeyev, who is the new head of the external affairs of the Moscow Patriarchate, his mother, when he was a small boy, wrote a book, and the title of her book was these very words in Russian, called, chosen, and faithful. In Greek, it would be I believe it would be kliti, ekkliti, and pisti. But in any case, it doesn't matter because in English you have it very clear. Called, chosen, faithful. Now, there is such a thing as the elect, not only those who are called, but those who are chosen, the chosen people, the elect people. And here, this would also be the teaching of Holy Scripture very clearly, that God calls and chooses, or he elects, or he appoints, those whom he know will cooperate. He doesn't waste his divine energies. He knows who to choose and who to call. He called the Jews because he knew that in Israel, he would have people in each generation who would cooperate. He would have Abraham, Isaac, Jacob. He would have Moses. He would have the prophets. Most of the people would be apostate. Most of the people would be sinners and idolaters and God knows what, breaking the laws. But there would always be those people who would cooperate with God. And they're the ones whom he chose. They are the elect. And here, I think we should always remember that if a people are elected, if people are chosen by God, there's two things we must remember. They're chosen because they are willing freely to cooperate, freely to cooperate. Like St. Paul, he was knocked down on the Damascus Road and became the apostle of the Gentiles because he was willing to be converted. He was willing. When he was knocked down, he didn't say, oh, I'm having a hallucination. I thought I saw Jesus. I must be going crazy. No, he was ready to respond. He was ready to convert. He was ready to surrender. But in his total freedom of his humanity, of course, our freedom is even supported by the grace of God. We can't be really free unless the grace of God is in us. Otherwise, we're in the hands of the devil and we're not free. But this mystery of human freedom, it remains forever. And so God knows who to choose. So the first thing we have to say, the elect are those chosen by God and called by God that he knew would cooperate. And here the scripture even teaches, Jesus teaches, that in some sense, everybody is called. In the Synoptic Gospels, it says many are called. Actually, it says the multitude are called. In other words, God would call every human being, but only a few are chosen. Only a few are elect, because not everyone is willing to cooperate with God. So the elect are those who are freely willing to cooperate with God. But also the other thing about the elect is they're willing to suffer. If you are chosen by God, you're chosen to suffer. If you are appointed by God, you are appointed to suffer with him, even to die with him. I heard once a Calvinist teacher, a very wonderful man, Samuel Terrien. He was actually a linguist, and he wrote about the Old Testament. He wasn't much of a theologian or an exegete. He was more like a linguist. But he was writing about the Psalms and about Job, and then he wrote a wonderful little book about the Magnificat. And he said this. He said, Calvinists like to boast about being the elect or not the elect and irresistible grace and all that. He said, but one thing is for sure, however you understand all that, he said, if you think you're chosen by God, then you know you're appointed and chosen for suffering. You're chosen for witness. You're chosen for death. You're chosen to co-suffer with him. So you can't brag about anything except perhaps your willingness to die with him. So being elect is not to get blessings. To be chosen is not to get like, oh, great earthly blessings, you know, I'm chosen. Oh, no, no, no. If you're chosen, you're chosen to bear the cross. You're chosen to suffer with the Christ. That's what it means. But here, unlike the Calvinists, we Eastern Orthodox ancient Christians would never say that God arbitrarily chooses some and makes them elect and he could choose anybody he wants. We do not believe in irresistible grace. We believe grace is resistible. We do not believe that the sovereignty of God means he could make anybody into St. Paul if he wanted to. That's simply not true, because our freedom is involved. So we do not believe in what is usually called double predestination, whoever teaches it. I don't know if Calvinists do or not. You have to ask them. I would just put it this way. If anyone believes that God can just arbitrarily, as it were, by his own will and sovereignty, just choose anyone to be anything he wants them to be and make them to be what he wants them to be and predestine them to be saints and holy people without their cooperation, their synergia, without their own freedom, that is simply not true. That's absolutely not true. And we would never say once saved, always saved. You could know God and know Christ and then return like a dog to the vomit. You could know Christ and claim to believe and be baptized and have Holy Communion only to crucify again the Lord of glory. Read 1 Peter. Read Hebrews 6, chapter 6. Read the letter to the Hebrews, chapter 10. It's all there. about the possibility of apostatizing even after baptism, let alone after creation or after some type of conversion experience. No, that freedom remains until the coming age. And even in the coming age, we remain free, except that in that age, it will be determined clearly whether or not we choose God or not and really want to be with God. And then gladly, hopefully, at that age, there'll be no more temptations. The struggle will be over. We will have made our choice, so to speak, and our free will be exercised, and then it'll be stably in God without the ability of falling away in the age to come. The demons will be controlled, the evil people will be separated from the good, and so on. But in this world, it's still all mixed up, so we can go back and forth and forth and back. But in any case, the point that we have to know is God would want to call everybody. He does, in some sense, call everybody, but he doesn't choose everybody because not everybody's willing to cooperate. And that would mean also, as I just said, that not everybody would be willing to suffer with him, to suffer with him and for him and on account of righteousness' sake. So we have written here in Romans, we know that in everything God works for good with those who love him, who are called according to his purpose. So he calls them according to his purpose. Now listen to these words. These are perhaps the most important scriptural words that I will say right on this broadcast, this podcast. He says, St. Paul writes, "For those whom he, God, foreknew, he also predestined." I'm reading the RSV. "For those whom he foreknew, he also predestined to be conformed to the image of his Son, in order that he might be the firstborn among many brethren. And those whom he predestined, he also called. And those whom he called, he also justified," or made righteous. "And those whom he made righteous," or justified, "he also glorified." So isn't that marvelous? God foreknows, and on the basis of his foreknowledge, he predestines, or he destines. And then he calls, and then he calls those who are predestined because he knows they will respond to him. They will respond to him, that they are capable of being with him. And those whom he predestines, he also calls. And then those whom he calls and chooses, he makes them righteous. He justifies them through Jesus Christ. And those whom he justifies, he also glorifies. And we would say even going further, he deifies, he makes divine through divine grace, he sanctifies. So here you definitely have the teaching that God's predestination of creaturely behavior, human behavior, is based on his foreknowledge. He knows what we will or will not do, and then he makes a plan on that basis, and then he calls everyone to participate in that plan, but he knows those who will participate with him positively, and they are the elect, they are the chosen, and they are chosen to suffer with him and to be with him in their earthly life, and he knows how they will react in any given situation, and that's why he predestines them. But those are the people then who become justified by faith, justified by grace. By faith and grace, they are made righteous by God, and then they are sanctified and glorified by God as well. So that's how it works. But I'd like to read also just one more passage from Scripture, also from the letter to the Romans, and I'll read another one from 1 Peter too, just for the record here. But in Romans 11, chapter 11, you have also the teaching of God's foreknowledge. St. Paul is speaking here about the people of Israel. He said, "I ask then, has God rejected his people?" And he answers, "By no means. I myself am an Israelite, a descendant of Abraham, a member of the tribe of Benjamin. God has not rejected his people whom he foreknew. Do you not know what the scripture says of Elijah, how he pled with God against Israel," and so on? "And there will be a remnant chosen by grace," he says. So God foreknew everything about Israel. He chose Israel on the basis of foreknowledge. The Messiah is the Messiah of Israel. The Logos of his God is incarnate as a Jew. The whole process of salvation is among the Jews. As Jesus said to the Samaritan woman, salvation is of the Jews. And that's an absolute dogma of Christianity. We are grafted to Israel. We are part of Israel. The Gentiles are grafted to fill up the number of those who are falling away so that all Israel would be saved. And all Israel means those who believe in the Messiah. It doesn't mean biological flesh and blood. And all Israel will be saved. In other words, those who are called and are chosen because they believe and because they freely give themselves over to God. So you have that in Romans. And then also in 1 Peter, there's a letter in the Holy Scripture, 1 Peter, where you have the same kind of teaching. The letter begins like this: Peter, an apostle of Jesus Christ, to the exiles of the dispensation in Pontus, Galatia, Cappadocia, Asia, and Bithynia, chosen and destined by God the Father, and sanctified by the Spirit for obedience to Jesus Christ and for the sprinkling with his blood. May grace and peace be multiplied to you. So what does he say? Chosen and destined. Destined and chosen, according to his eternal knowledge, with their own freedom, so that they would participate with him and be his servants. And then in that same letter, in that very same chapter, you have later on, in the 20th verse of the first chapter, this is what the apostle writes. He says, "You know that you were ransomed from the futile ways inherited from your fathers, not with perishable things such as silver or gold, but with the precious blood of Christ, like that of a lamb without blemish or spot. He was destined before the foundation of the world and was manifest at the end of times for your sake. Through him you have confidence in God, who raised him from the dead and gave him glory, so that your faith and hope are in God." So what does he say? He says, we were ransomed by the Lamb, that's Jesus Christ, the Lamb of God, without blemish or spot, who was destined before the foundation of the world and was made manifest at the end. The end times is when the Christ comes, of course. We are now all in the end times. As St. Paul wrote to Corinthians, the end times have come upon us. Now, in the Apocalypse, I won't read it from the text, but there's a text in the Apocalypse, the book of Revelation, also about how the Lamb of God is suffering from before the foundation of the world, even somehow crucified from before the foundation of the world, as far as God Almighty is concerned. Because God has all of this, as St. Gregory the theologian said, God has all of this in front of his eyes from all eternity. He's not, ignorant of anything. However, he's got to deal with our freedoms. And knowing what we will freely do or not do, he makes his plan. So if we wanted to define divine providence, I used to like to define divine providence when I taught in seminary as God doing the best he can with what he's got. And what he's got is us. In other words, God doing his best with us in our freedom. And we are very volatile people. Some are very faithful and they're with God. Others are not faithful at all and they apostatize and they hate God and they fight against God. Then there are the most of us, or at least a lot of us, are waffling back and forth. Sometimes we're with God, sometimes we're against God. Sometimes we believe in him, sometimes we doubt him. Sometimes we surrender to him, sometimes we flee away from him. You know, but God knew all that. He knew all that from all eternity. And then here's the point. The point is, he makes his plan on that basis. That's what he does. He orchestrates the whole thing. And he orchestrates it according to what we will or will not do and how we will or will not be at any given moment. Now, obviously, no computer in the world could process that data because it would have to process all possibilities as well as all actualities. Only God can do that. Only God can do that. But knowing all that, in his supreme omniscience, God then designs his plan. And all of creation is even involved in that plan. Sometimes I dare even to think, I may say this when I speak about Darwinianism, I'm still thinking about all those things, but maybe even natural selection and all the strife in the natural order. God knew all of that too. He knew all of that too. He knew what it would take to have all the different forms of species and finally to have a human being who could have a brain and could be free and spiritual and be in God's image and shaped by the hands of God through this whole bloody, terrible process that might even be called evolution. Who knows? But in any case, the theological point is absolute. And it's, in my opinion, beyond doubt as a teaching of the church. People may doubt the teaching, but the teaching is very, very clear. God designs everything on the basis of his knowledge, his foreknowledge. And then he calls all to be with him, and then he selects the elect whom he knows will cooperate with him freely. That's how it works. Now, what about prayer? What about prayer? Because we're praying all the time, right? We're saying prayers. We're asking God for things. We're asking God for all kinds of things. Things that we should ask for and things we shouldn't ask for. According to Christ, we should only ask for what belongs to everlasting life, believing that God will take care of all the rest and give us what we need, including sickness and disease and suffering and whatever it may be. But we do pray. We can pray, for example, for healing. We can pray for another person to be forgiven. We can pray for a person to be converted. We can pray for dead people to receive mercy before God when they're standing in judgment after they've died. We Orthodox believe all these things. And why? Well, we believe that prayer is effective. And it's effective because God hears our prayers before he even creates the world. That's the point. You know, Jesus says, God knows what we need and hears our prayers before we even say them. Then you could say, well, why bother saying them? Well, if we don't bother saying them, then God doesn't hear them. He doesn't have anything to hear. But what he does hear beforehand, he hears because we actually freely do it. Think about that. Think about that. It's very important. Because what that means is the whole providence of God depends on what we do, whether or not we pray, what we want, what we hope for, what we're trying to live by, and what we actually do. And of course, we pray to God not so much to get God to do stuff. We pray to God so that he would show us what we're supposed to do. And then, of course, we can pray to God, for example, for healing. But we also have to say, nevertheless, your will be done, because we know darn well it was God's plan not to keep his son Jesus alive in this world, but to let him get crucified. We know that it's God's plan that some people would die young. Some people would live old. Some people would suffer. Other people wouldn't. That's all part of God's inscrutable, unsearchable plan. In the letter to the Romans, even St. Paul says how unscrutable his ways, how unsearchable his plan for the human mind. And when St. Anthony the Great even asked God about this, when St. Anthony in the second saying in the Desert Fathers says to God, why are things the way they are? Why are things the way they are? Why are some people suffering and other people seem not to be? Why is it that some people are physically sick and other people are never sick a day of their life, it seems, until the day they die? Why is it that some live old and some die young? Why is it that some suffer immensely and others don't suffer physically at all? You know, why is it that some are rich and some are poor? Why are some strong and some weak? Why are some intelligent and some brain don't work so well, and so on? And God said to Anthony, Anthony, pay attention to me. It is of no benefit to you at all to know anything about these things. This is my business. I have designed it as I can, given how you guys really are. And how people are depends how they are humanly. I mean, if there are people who are born into sinful, awful families and are abused, that's their providence, and God has to deal with that. Now, God can intervene, but he can't intervene destroying human freedom. He can make people drop dead. He can make the earth open and swallow up people. He can, I don't know, let the sun stand still and part the Red Sea if he wants. He could also heal physical diseases if he wishes. He could cast out demons when we are controlled by alien powers. But he cannot touch our freedom. That we have to sovereignly give him by his grace. We have to pray, give us the grace to be free. Give us the grace to be with you. And even that is a grace, but it's inexplicable how it works. Nevertheless, it is also the teaching that a man like St. Anthony, once he surrendered totally to God, and once he had insight through the cross of Christ, through the revelation of God in the plan that was hidden from all ages and is now made known of the crucified and glorified Christ, he actually had insight into what St. Maximus the Confessor will later call the divine judgments and the divine providence. The divine providence and the divine judgments. And here, that would be a teaching of the Eastern Orthodox Church, for sure, that holy people who are totally surrendered to God, who really believe in God, who really serve God, who really are ready to suffer for God, and who pray to God with more than they breathe, they actually can understand divine providence. That's, they can actually even predict the future. They can know what God is going to do or not do. God can reveal that to them. They can come to know it. And Anthony the Great himself actually came to be able to understand the divine judgments and providence. That's possible even for a creature by God's grace. However, this is an insight into God's inscrutable plan, and most of us don't have that insight. or else we have it in hindsight. We look back and say, oh yeah, now I see why God's hands were in that. I see why that had to happen. I see why that person had to die, or I see why that person was healed, or whatever. But still, we can't know that without divine illumination, without the grace of God coming in us and showing us, without our surrendering ourself, our mind, our soul, our heart to God. Now, getting back to prayer, the claim would be this. God hears our prayers before we even make them, and they become part of divine providence. So whether I pray or don't pray, that changes everything. How persistently I pray, that changes everything. My prayer actually, so to speak, in Christ and by way of God, actually becomes a power and a presence in other people's lives. I may pray for someone who doesn't even know me. I may pray for a person, I don't know, someone say, please pray for my cousin who's sick. I don't know who that cousin is. Or even more, pray for him to be converted. He's living in sin and evil and he's destroying his life. Pray for him to be converted. Well, why would I bother doing that? I just got through saying he's free. Nevertheless, God tries to work with people to allure their freedom to believe in him. He does things so that they will freely come to know him if they voluntarily wish to. Now, if I pray for a person, I add, so to speak, the power of my prayer to God's activity in the life of that person. And all of our prayers affect other people by way of God. They don't affect other people directly. It's because we, through God, through the Holy Spirit, become a power and a presence in other people's lives because of our prayers. That's why some people could even say, I know that I have been saved by the prayers of my mother, St. Augustine, for example. How could those tears and prayers go unanswered? Well, they could have. He could have remained a lecher and a lascivious fool, but he didn't. He surrendered to the grace of God in his life, which is not irresistible. He could have resisted it. But then he came to believe that a big part of the grace of God in his life came because of the petitions of his mother, and that she was part of that conversion process, even a crucial part. So when we cooperate with God, we become God's co-workers for the sake of the salvation and the healing and the well-being of the whole world and of other human beings. So the point here is this, whether we pray or whether we don't pray is a big difference. And it's never too late to pray for anything. My father is dead, for example. So is my mother. In fact, today is my mother's birthday. If my mother had lived today, she would have been 100 years old. She was born in 1910. Today's her birthday. She would have been 100. Happy birthday, Mom. But my mom has departed this life. So is my father. Now, I pray for them every day. I say, God, give rest to my parents. Receive them into paradise. May they accept your divine glory. Well, some folks will say, what are you wasting your time for? They're dead. It's over. I say, well, over for whom? It's not over for God. I'm still in space and time. I'm on the planet Earth. They're buried in a cemetery in Endicott, New York. Their bodies are anyway. Their life is in the hands of God. But if I pray for them, I believe God heard the prayer not only before they died. He heard the prayer before they were born. He heard the prayer before I was born. He heard the prayer before he created the whole world. He heard the prayer before there was anything. And he shaped and designed his whole divine providence on the basis of my prayer, whether or not I pray, and your prayer, and everybody's prayer, and the prayers of the whole universe, and the actions of the angels, and the demons, and the good, and the evil. All that is part of the story. All that is part of the plan. But as far as God is concerned, he's doing everything he can, the best he can, to work it together for the salvation of each one and all of us together, if he could pull that off, because he desires for everyone to be saved. He calls everyone, but only some are chosen, because only some are willing to cooperate, to have synergia with God, by God's own grace. So, we shouldn't think of prayer and petitionary prayer like, oh, if I pray one more time, I'll get that job. Or if I make one more prayer for my dad, he'll get to go to heaven. It's not quantitative. It's not quantitative. But it's the whole thing taken together, how it works mysteriously. But it does work. Now, we should not also think that we're in some kind of interaction with God. Like we say a prayer, and then God reacts, then God acts, and then we say a prayer. And then one time I was explaining this on a talk, and one of our grandchildren, Benny, heard it. And after it was over, he said, oh, Grandpa, I really liked your talk. He said, I like best the part about ping pong. I like when you said, God goes ping and we go pong, pong, pong, pong, pong. And I said, oh, Benny, you paid attention to my talk. Because what did I say in my talk? I said this, we're not playing ping pong with God. It isn't like he goes ping and we go pong and we go ping and he goes pong and we go ping pong back and forth. He sees if we pray and then he acts and then I pray and then he acts and one more prayer he does. That's not the way it works. That is not the way it works. How does it work? Well, as I said in the talk that Benny liked so much, I said if we have to speak about it and try to understand it, I think we have to say that God goes ping from all eternity. He goes with one big, huge ping that reverberates in the life and the being of every single creature in the whole universe, certainly on the whole planet Earth, every human being, every plant, every animal, and so on. God's act is there from all eternity, and in some sense, it's one act for everybody. It has its very particular aspects for each particular creature and human being, but it's a divine act that comes out of the divine eternity based on the divine foreknowledge. But then that act is experienced by us in time. So that's why I said in my analogy that God goes ping from all eternity, and then we creatures go pong, pong, pong, pong, pong, pong, pong, pong, pong, pong, pong, pong, pong, pong, pong every day of our life. We're reacting, responding, responding, reacting, reacting, responding, asking in relation to what God is doing and how we understand it. And so our side is limited. Our side is in time. Our side is in space. Our side is conditioned by the actual conditions of our life, which involve all the actions and prayers and behaviors and speeches and everything of every other human being that ever lives. We're all interconnected. But we're all interconnected in this plan of God that comes out of the divine foreknowledge from before the foundation of the world. That's how it works. So our prayers are very, very meaningful. As I already said, our prayers actually determine how divine providence is going to be, because God takes into consideration our prayers. He takes into consideration our acts. He takes into consideration our words. He takes into consideration our deeds. Let's use another example. Looking at things this way, we would say this. My speaking to you through this podcast right now is part of divine providence. God knew from all eternity that on this day, I would get in my room, turn on the recorder, and talk to you. And I would reflect in your ears about divine foreknowledge, predestination, providence, and prayer. God knew that I would do that. And he planned it from all eternity that I would do that. And he gave me the capabilities of doing this. Because it's part of my providence that I was born in a believing family. It's part of my providence that I was called, hopefully, to become a priest and a teacher. It's part of my divine providence that I had the teachers who told me all this stuff that I'm now telling you, because I didn't make this up. I got it from my teachers at the seminary and from the Holy Fathers and the books I read and reading the Holy Scripture. And it was God's plan that there would be a Holy Scripture and that there would be an Isaiah, a Jeremiah, a Ezekiel, a Daniel, that there would be Psalms, that there would be the Holy Scriptures, there would be the apostolic writers. All of this is part of the divine plan. But this whole providential plan at this particular moment in time, in my life, in your life, is what is designed and caused us to be in touch right now. And you know, and I'm saying this on this day, and you're going to hear it on another day, because it's got to be sent to John Maddox at Ancient Faith Radio, and they have to put it up on the internet. But all that is part of God's plan. And if before I started talking, I prayed to God, and I said to God, God, illumine my mind, open my mouth, let me understand. Don't let me say stupid things. Don't let me say wrong things. Don't let me hurt anybody. If I do say wrong things, let them pass over the people's heads. Don't let them harm them. Let nothing that I do harm those who love you, O Lord, or even those who hate you. Don't let me harm anybody in any way. Let me say the truth. Let me deliver what is really the truth about reality as revealed to us by God in Christ and the Holy Spirit and all the apostles and all the saints. I can make that prayer. And I believe that God hears that prayer. And maybe when you're listening, you are praying and saying, God, let me understand this properly. And if that guy says something wrong, let me send him an email and try to correct him. You know, straighten him out. In other words, this whole interaction is part of God's plan, providential plan from all eternity. But what we want and how we approach it and how we pray about it is also part of the plan. And prayer is a big part of how it works or doesn't work, or works properly or works wrongly. So praying is is absolutely essential, because what is praying? Praying is creatures saying to God, oh God, we desire and we want what you want. We want your will to be done. We want to be instruments of you. We want to be your servants. We want to be your children. We want to be with you. And then God honors that, and then he can interact with us. But if we wouldn't ask that, then God couldn't act in, he'd have to act differently. Let's put it that way. God would have to keep acting to try to break through to get us to pray and find ways to try to do that by his divine providence. Now, when we think of these things, then we know and believe that absolutely everything that happens is by divine providence. And whether it's good or bad depends on us. And how it works depends on us. And whether it's fruitful or not and not wasted depends on us. Now, God doesn't waste his activities. He knows how to act. He knows what to do. He knows how to design the whole thing. He knows how to bring it to the best possible conclusion so that the most possible creatures could be saved and come to a knowledge of the truth and enjoy the beauty and the glory of God forever and ever. God is doing all the best he can, and we have to do that too. And a big part of it is our petitionary prayer. So when we pray, God takes that into consideration from before the foundation of the world, and he acts accordingly. Sometimes he says yes to our prayer, sometimes he says no. If we ask for something specific, he might grant it, or he may not grant it, because he has another purpose in mind, and his purpose is always good. Everything works together for good. But we must pray, and we must not only act in praying, but as the Holy Fathers of the Church say, we have to become prayer. Our whole life should be a prayer. And when our whole life is a prayer, in every thought, word, and deed, and every breath that we have, then we are constantly co-fashioning the providence of God as his co-workers. That's what's happening. It's an amazing thing. It's mind-blowing. Think about it. But according to Scripture and the tradition and the teachings, this is exactly what is happening. This is exactly what is happening. So our prayer today should be, first of all, that knowing that we are called by God to be his co-workers, his field, his people, his priests in the world, his prophets, that we should pray to God that we would be chosen for that purpose, that we want to do that. And then we would pray to God that we would be faithful to it, and that we would continue in prayer and work and fasting and everything we need to do to make the world to be what God in his divine providence wants it to be. But what we think, say, and do determines how that providence really is, because we are free. But God interacts with our freedom, and he himself comes on earth. The Lord Jesus Christ is fully divine, the Son of God, and he voluntarily also acts in obedience to his Father. Jesus as a man is not constrained even. He has to say, your will be done, not mine. Jesus has to voluntarily go to his passion and death. But that's the center of the divine providence, the incarnation, the crucifixion, and the glorification of the Son of God. And so there is a foreknowledge, there is a predestination, but it involves our freedom. It's not just God deciding everything. He decides according to our freedom, together with our freedom. So there is a foreknowledge, which he knows what we will freely do. There is a predestination, according to what we will freely say and do and want and pray for. And then that very predestination, that very providential way of human history, it directly involves our behavior and our prayer. And our prayer is, of course, always connected with our deeds, with our actions. It seems to me that this, at least somehow, is how the whole thing actually works. For Ancient Faith Radio, this is Father Thomas Hopko.
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3: Luke 5:1-11. One day, Jesus was near a lake. A lot of people wanted to hear him talking. They got so close to him that it was hard to talk. He saw some fishermen who were done fishing for the day. He asked Simon, one of them, to take him out on his boat. Simon did, so Jesus could talk to all the people. When he stopped talking, Jesus told Simon to go out in the deep. They did. Then Jesus told Simon to go fishing. Simon told Jesus that they had been fishing all night and did not catch any fish. He did not think they would catch any now. But he obeyed Jesus and put his net in the water. Simon pulled the net to get it out of the water. He pulled and pulled and pulled. It could not come up. It was full of fish. Simon called his brother Andrew to help. They could not get the net up. They called their friends, James and John, to bring their boat and help. All four men pulled up the net and filled up both boats. The boats were so full that they started to sink. Simon was scared. He knew that Jesus was holy because Jesus had done the miracle of making the fish come into the net. Simon told Jesus to go away from him because he was not holy. Jesus told Simon that he should not be scared. He said that Simon should follow him. He said Simon would help people follow God instead of catching fish. When the boats got back to the shore, the men left all of their stuff. Instead, they followed Jesus.
4: Glory to thee, O Lord, glory to thee.
3: Think about the gospel. Why did the people get so close to Jesus when he was by the lake? Do you try hard to hear God's word too? How long had the fishermen been working? Did they have a lot of fish before they helped Jesus? What happened when Simon obeyed Jesus? How did he know Jesus was holy? Would you leave all your stuff and follow Jesus, like these men did?
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6: Greetings, everyone. Welcome to Made to Be a Kingdom, how God forms us as his sacred royal family. With me is Father Anthony Perkins. I'm Father Harry Linsenbigler, and we're talking about the church. And we have a really short episode compared to other ones today, but we have to get it in when we can. And so we've been talking about the church, and specifically the church as the church of Christ. And we've been talking about how it's first identified in Matthew chapter 16, right? Well, through really 16 through 18, and in context, but that indeed we do have several things to consider about that he's building his church upon the rock, and that the rock, everyone would have known at that time, the Petra, meaning a rock mount, would have been anointed to build a house. And so that's a reference in Matthew, back to Matthew chapter 7, right? Back to what Christ said earlier about building a house upon the firm foundation, a firm Petra, right? And that they would have anointed that rock before building a house, and that Christ already did so. But, you know, and so Christ is the anointed one, but also he's building it upon the Petra, which is an anointed one. You know, and so he is the Petra, right? And so, but that St. Peter is identified as Petros.
7: Hey, Father Harry, you don't get away with just throwing that one out there in two sentences. We need to sit and meditate on this for a second.
6: Yeah.
7: So Christ means the one who is anointed.
6: Anointed, yes.
7: Right. And Petra means rock, but it's always going to be an anointed rock. That's awesome the way those, that's just a coincidence. All right.
6: Not quite a coincidence. And so, and so this is important that in the midst of this thing, like the Lord then commands the apostles to tell no one that he is the Christ at this time, like to tell no one that he's the Christ until he's risen from the dead. And then he reveals himself to be to them as he is when he comes in his kingdom, right? And so in the middle of this whole thing is the transfiguration, right? That's what I'm talking about, the transfiguration. He reveals to them in between his two discourses on what church is, in Matthew chapter 16 and Matthew chapter 18, he brings them up onto Mount Tabor. Only 3 out of the 12 go up with him to see him transfigured, and to see him talking with both Moses and Elijah. And Father Anthony, I welcome our listeners to go back, and Father Anthony and I did one on transfiguration, I believe, and discussed how they are literally seeing him talk to them in the time, both of them on Sinai, even though they're on Tabor, even though they're in a different place and a different time, they're seeing him talk to them, right? But it's present from Mount Tabor. So we probably have to have a whole other really episode on that, on that topic. But back to this current thing. So after this, we have the second explicit mentioning of the church in Matthew chapter 18, verse 15, and verses following. Father Anthony, can you do that for us?
7: Yes, I can. So again, this is from St. Matthew 18. Moreover, if your brother sins against you, go and tell him his fault between you and him alone. If he hears you, you have gained your brother. But if he will not hear, take with you one or two more, that by the mouth of two or three witnesses, every word may be established. And if he refuses to hear them, tell it to the church. But if he refuses even to hear the church, let him be to you like a heathen and a tax collector. Assuredly, I say to you, whatever y'all bind on earth will be bound in heaven, and whatever y'all loose on earth will be loosed in heaven. Again, I say to you that if two of you agree on earth concerning anything that they ask, it will be done for them by my Father in heaven. For where two or three are gathered together in my name, I am there in the midst of them. Do you like how I brought in the y'all for the plural?
8: Right.
7: We don't have

0: to distinguish you singular versus you plural. In Philadelphia or New York, yous guys, right? And in Pittsburgh, it's yuns or yins, all depending on whether you're north or south of Pittsburgh, because there is a very big dispute as to whether it's yuns or yins. So, but thank you, Father Anthony, for that clarity of translation. So, a true understanding of this entire passage of Matthew, chapters 16 through 18, gives us a summation of the entirety of Orthodox ecclesiology. However, one must understand it as the church has preserved it from the time that it was written. The misunderstanding of this entire passage has caused an entirely different ecclesiology in the Roman Church from that of the Orthodox Church. This ultimately, together with a different understanding of the Trinity, led to the Great Schism of the 11th through 13th centuries and is a primary cause of the continuing breach in communion between the two to this day. Now, I will say this, that we have some clarity, like a lot in the Roman Catholic Church truly understand the importance of the filioque clause being a serious, you know, problem with regard to its original context, which was speaking about the eternal nature, but some double down on that. But in this case, it's this really this idea of is he saying that the church is built upon, that Christ is built upon Peter? And we'll get to this later. I'm teasing for another episode because we're not there yet. But is Christ saying, and this is a question St. Augustine brought up, is Christ saying that I will be built upon you, the St. Peter? And so he also answers that question, but we won't at this particular time, but we will in a very near future episode. So in order to understand this passage in Matthew 16, we must understand the scriptures that the Lord is referencing. So remember that the scriptures that Christ and the apostles used and quoted from were those of the Septuagint, right? And again, they're Galileans. That's what was read. Sorry, everybody else. That was what was read, the Septuagint. And all those synagogues, we know it now. We know it factually.
1: And so, we're sure that they didn't read a translation that was created after these events occurred.
0: Yeah.
1: So.
0: Right. Yeah.
1: Yeah. So the Septuagint. Yeah. And here's another wonderful hermeneutical, tip: use scripture to interpret scripture, especially when that was the original context. Right.
0: Yeah.
1: And it would have been clear to the Jews that this was what was being referred to.
0: Yeah. Exactly. Which offended some of them, but nevertheless, they would have understood it. Right. They would have understood what was going on. So, Father, do you want to take that in Micah?
1: Yeah. So here's Micah 2, 6 through 13. Weep not with tears in the church of the Lord, neither let any weep for these things. For shall he not remove the reproaches who says, the house of Jacob has provoked the spirit of the Lord? Are not these his practices? Are not the Lord's words right with him? And have they not proceeded correctly? Even beforehand, my people withstood him as an enemy against his peace. They have stripped off his skin to remove hope in the conflict of war. The leaders of my people shall be cast forth from their luxurious houses. They are rejected because of their evil practices. Draw near to the everlasting mountains. Arise and depart, for this is not your rest because of uncleanness. You have been utterly destroyed. You have fled, no one pursuing you. Your spirit has framed falsehood. It has dropped on you for wine and strong drink. But it shall come to pass that out of the drop

0: gathering of this people. Jacob shall be completely gathered with all peoples. I will surely receive the remnant of Israel. I will cause them to return together as sheep in trouble, as a flock in the midst of their fold. They shall rush forth from among men through the breach made before them. They shall have broken through and passed the gate and go out by it, and their king shall have gone out before them, and the Lord shall lead them. Wow, there is so much in there. And I'm sure you're going to want to point out some things in the original Greek and, you know, the implications and that, how they tie us back into Matthew 16.
1: Yeah, right. So so basically we have to remember that Israel was no longer existent, right? So Israel, at this point, we have as a scattered flock. So this is a reminder, right, that the lost tribes of Israel who are already scattered, you know, all that's left is Judah with Benjamin, right? But Benjamin's part of Judah now. And all the rest have been scattered for their idolatry. Israel is gone. The northern kingdom of Israel, all the 10 tribes are gone. They're scattered. They have no further identity as Israel. And if I might point out, to be an Israeli today, I'm not sure if you could prove that you were of anything other than Jewish, meaning Judah or Benjamin lineage, if you would be allowed to be an Israeli citizen, even though it's called Israel. So the ironic thing about Israel. But we have this thing of them being gathered back in. And so it's important to understand that Israel was the other name for Jacob, a name given by God for Jacob, just like Abraham from Abram, and Israel, he who wrestles and prevails with God, which, you know, there's still a dispute as to whether that means, you know, God's wrestling with him against the foe, or and he prevails, or whether he's wrestling against God to take his inheritance, and God respects that. Okay. That's not for today, but what is for today is that this concept of the new Israel, that in fact, Israel's being restored, and that we're going to have these people who have no idea that they were, in fact, Israelis, right? Or Israelites, that they were, from the Israelite heritage, because they were dispersed among the heathens and married, and then chose to follow the God of Israel. That's the beautiful thing about the church, is that it doesn't matter, because here there is neither Jew nor Gentile. And it, remember, the word Gentile would have included most of the house of Israel at this time. Most of the house of Israel, because they were now considered Gentiles. So now in this church, you know, the word church there is ekklesia in the Greek, right? And have they not proceeded correctly, orthi, right? So orthos, right? Orthodoxy. It states, the leaders of my people shall be cast forth from their luxurious houses. So houses we have there. And, you know, so house ekos, right? Or if you're eating American Greek yogurt, oikos. And then it comes down to it shall come to pass that out of the dropping of this people, Jacob, meaning Israel, shall be completely gathered with all peoples. Wow, right? That is like a stunning Old Testament prophecy there. That indeed, you know, yeah, I mean, the fact that the early Christian church was populated by some Jews, but a lot of it would have been heathen conversions of people who actually had some sort of Israelite blood and would have fulfilled this prophecy, and that they're brought in to be brought in to God's church with others. I will surely receive the remnant of Israel. I will cause them to return together as sheep in trouble, as a flock. And of course, flock there, we in the midst of their fold, meaning, you know, of course, the church is called the flock. They shall rush forth from among men, from among peoples, right through the breach made before them. And they shall have broken through the and passed the gate pealing. So the important thing there is, you know, we have the pelos or the peli of the gates of hell not prevailing against. So they're passing the gate, meaning the gate of hell, and going out by it. And their king shall have gone out before them, and the Lord shall lead them. Well, what is that speaking of? That's speaking of Pascha. I mean, that is exactly what the Lord did. He's busting people out of hell. Whoever wants to come with him. Some wanted to stay. But, and so here we have several references that are made by Christ. We see the church, the gate, the king of the kingdom of Matthew chapter 16. So, yep. That's it.
0: Wow. Wow. So you, it was so cool tying together the rock and, you know, the Christ, but now tying the gate of that prophecy to the gate. Yeah. Cause this is one of the things that we celebrate at Pascha. Yeah. Wow.
1: Yeah. And by the way, I will state, so, we do have to go. This is a short episode, but I do want to state, when Father Anthony throws me curveballs, out of the 150 or however many episodes we've had, only two of those has he warned me about that. Two out of 150 some, or whatever it is. And this is legit, right? You can affirm this, Father Anthony.
0: Oh, yeah. Yeah, I'm always trying to hang him up, but it hasn't worked yet. There are no lost, you know, missing episodes where I threw Father Harry a curveball and he whiffed.
1: Yeah. Yeah, and I will say, Father Anthony frequently mentions that, like, he tries to apologize sometimes, sometimes not, the last time when we were back in the green room and he's like, you know, if it's ever makes you uncomfortable, I'm like, what? It works for us, right? So it works for us. And, but we do want you, the audience, to know we are authentic, and yes, we do prep, obviously, but Father Anthony does not prep me on his curveballs. He legitimately is doing that, and that is authentic, and I don't know. I think we just appreciate each other for knowing that, you know, it's a good thing coming one way and the other, right? Yeah.
0: Amen.
1: Amen.
0: Amen. Father Harry, I really appreciate your time and you preparing all this material for us. And I look forward to learning more things about the church and about the rock and, you know, talking more about how this can be and should be interpreted. And y'all, I know you look forward to it too. If you have specific questions or comments, just reach out to us. And until next time, Godspeed.
2: Made to be a kingdom. 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
3: Come and study the Holy Scriptures with us as Father Stephen DeYoung teaches verse by verse on the podcast, The Whole Counsel of God. Father Stephen holds a PhD in biblical studies and is an Orthodox priest serving at Archangel Gabriel Orthodox Church in Lafayette, Louisiana.
4: Chapter 29. It continues. Now in the seventh month, on the first day of the month, you shall have a holy convocation. You shall do no service work. It shall be a signal day for you. You shall offer a whole burnt offering as a sweet aroma to the Lord, one young bull from the oxen, one ram, and seven unblemished male lambs in their first year, with their grain offering of fine flour mixed with oil, 3/10 of an ephah for each young bull, 2/10 for the one ram, and 1/10 for each of the seven male lambs, and one young male from the goats as a sin offering to make atonement for you, in addition to the whole burnt offerings for the first day of the month with their grain offerings and drink offerings, and the regular whole burnt offerings with their grain offerings and drink offerings, according to their interpretation, as a sweet aroma to the Lord. That's the new year, the Feast of Trumpets, day one of the seventh month.
5: So the seventh month is the new year?
4: Yes. Because the first of months is the month when Passover falls. Okay. Because Passover is the beginning of Israel.
5: But so they only have 7 months a year?
4: No. There's two separate cycles. So we still have this in the church, right? So we have a festal cycle that's based on Pascha, right? Passover, still, right? Because you have 50 days before that, right? But then you also have 50 days after that, then you have Pentecost, right? And then the Sundays that we have first Sunday, second Sunday, third Sunday after Pentecost, right? So that kind of moves around with Pascha. But then we also have a cycle of feasts that occur on specific dates. So for us, New Year in the church is September 1st, which is when this falls too, right? That's where we get that being New Year. That's also in the Torah, right? But so they number the months based on Pascha, but the yearly cycle of fixed feasts, right? So they talked about Passover,
5: right?
4: And they talked about the harvest feast, right? And those two things. Now they're talking about starting with the new year. They're starting with the fixed date feasts.
5: Okay, so it's the new year feasts, not the year.
4: Right.
5: And the new year feasts start on the seventh month.
4: Right.
5: And is that...
4: And that's why they start there, because that's the new year in terms of the annual cycle of fixed feasts. Not related to Passover, which is going to move around in relation to those.
5: Okay, so the feasts are fixed, the Passover moves around, but this is all happening on the seventh month, which is like the Sabbath month, right?
4: Right.
5: So is there like this kind of creation thing?
4: Yes, yeah. A whole bunch of stuff gets connected to the Feast of Trumpets, right? What we call Rosh Hashanah now, which just means the head of the year, the beginning of the year in Hebrew. That's supposed to be the day that Noah came out of the ark. That's supposed to be the day of the beginning of creation. That's the day when the Davidic kings were coronated. Right, like all of that was seen as being on that day. So all of that significance was attached to that beginning of the year.
5: And it kind of overlaps with an overlap with the two.
4: Right, yeah. Yeah, yeah.
6: So is it just coincidence that September as the seventh month, right? Because originally...
4: Right, yeah. That's why it's called September. Yeah. And then October.
6: Oh. So this is the seventh month.
4: Yes.
6: Yeah.
4: Right. On the old Julian Roman calendar. Yeah. So something else to note. You notice how on several of these feasts and days... they add in a goat for a sin offering, right, to make atonement. The reason I want to point that out is days when they're not doing that, when the goat isn't added, or days when the goat is added, they're killing all these other animals, right? Because, you know, they're going to eat them. They're not going to burn them alive. They're not going to eat them alive, right? Like, you have to kill something to prepare and eat it, right? But this, again, points to the fact that the tight connection that some of our Protestant friends want to make between killing the animal and something to do with punishment for sin kind of breaks down when you get into the details of sacrifices, right? Because if killing the goat is the goat being punished for the sins of the people, then why are they killing all the other animals? Why aren't those other animals considered sin offerings? Like, you're adding the goat specifically for that, meaning the other ones aren't specifically for that, right? Like, that whole idea breaks down very quickly when you read this. And that's another place where it kind of falls apart. On the 10th day of this seventh month, you shall have a holy convocation. You shall afflict your souls, and you shall not do any work. That's a little different, right? So you treat it as a Sabbath. All of the feast days, regardless of what day they fall on, are treated like the Sabbath. But this talks about afflicting their souls. Why would that be? Does anybody know what the 10th day of the seventh month is? Orthodox Study Bible really fell down by not labeling these and not even having any footnotes, for Pete's sake. That's the Day of Atonement. That's the Day of Atonement. That's why you afflict your souls on that day, right? It's a day of repentance in particular.
7: That would be Yom Kippur, right?
4: Yeah. Yeah, yeah. And the matchup for that on our calendar is September 14th, the Exaltation of the Cross. We have a Feast of the Cross in that spot. You shall offer whole burnt offerings as a sweet aroma to the Lord, one young bull from the oxen, one ram, and seven male lambs in their first year. Be sure they are unblemished with their grain offerings of fine flour mixed with oil, 3/10 of an ephah for each young bull, 2/10 for the one ram, and 1/10 for each of the seven male lambs, and one young male from the goats as a sin offering to make atonement for you, in addition to the sin offering of atonement and the regular whole burnt offering. Now it says make atonement in addition to the sin offering for atonement. That's because it's referring to the goat from the two goats, right? On the Day of Atonement, you have the two goats, the one that's sent out in the wilderness and the one that sacrificed. Notice only one of those two goats is mentioned in this list of sacrifice, because the one that gets sent away is not sacrificed. The other one, the goat for Yahweh, gets sacrificed and gets mentioned here, right? But the other one is not a sacrifice, according to the Bible. And Sarah to make atonement for you. In addition to the sin offering of atonement and the regular whole burnt offering, with its grain offering and drink offering, according to the interpretation, as a burnt offering of sweet aroma to the Lord. What does according to the interpretation mean? That's referring you to Leviticus 16. Of course, they don't have a chapter number yet. But that's saying that one goat is offered in a particular way on that particular day. So see previous. Then the 15th day of the seventh month, you shall have a holy convocation. You shall do no service work, and you shall keep a feast to the Lord 7 days. You shall offer whole burnt offerings as a sweet aroma to the Lord. Why is that so vague? Because that's not a separate feast. That's sort of an epilogue to the Day of Atonement, right? Because the Day of Atonement, they do fasting and things, and then you have the celebration afterwards. Yeah, that's why it's so nonspecific too, right? In terms of sacrifices. It's not a separate feast. On the first day, offer 13 young bulls from the oxen, 2 rams, and 14 male lambs in their first year. They shall be unblemished with their grain offerings of fine flour mixed with oil, 3/10 of an ephah for each of the 13 bulls, 2/10 for each of the 2 rams, and 1/10 for each of the 14 male lambs, and one young male kid from the goats as a sin offering, in addition to the regular whole burnt offerings with their grain offerings and drink offerings. On the second day, you shall offer 12 young bulls, 2 rams, 14 unblemished male lambs, their first year with their grain offerings and drink offerings for the young bulls, the rams, and the male lambs, according to their number, according to their interpretation, and one young male from the goats as a sin offering, in addition to the regular whole burnt offering, and with their grain offerings and drink offerings. on the third day, get ready for this. It's fun and not repetitious at all. On the third day, you shall offer 11 bulls, 2 rams, 14 unblemished male lambs in their first year with their grain offerings and drink offerings for the young bulls, the rams, and the male lambs according to their number, according to their interpretation, and 1 young male from the goats as a sin offering in addition to the regular whole burnt offerings with their grain offerings and drink offerings. On the fourth day, you shall offer 10 young bulls, 2 rams, and 14 unblemished male lambs in their first year with their grain offering and drink offerings for the young bulls and rams and the male lambs according to their number, according to their interpretation, and 1 young male from the goats as a sin offering in addition to the regular whole burnt offering with their grain offerings and drink offerings. On the fifth day, you shall offer 9 young bulls, 2 rams, and 14 unblemished male lambs in their first year. I feel like adding a partridge in a pear tree, but I won't.
5: Are they running out of bulls or something? Like 1 glass each day, right?
4: Yes, it's counting down.
5: And is there a particular reason why? So
4: the math doesn't work here, but this is describing in detail the 40 bulls. Or not the 40, but the 70 bulls. 70 bulls that get offered at the Feast of Tabernacles. We're talking about the Feast of Tabernacles right now.
5: Okay, so we're not...
4: They offer 70 bulls for the 70 nations. But they don't offer them all at once. Okay. They do it this way on the separate days, right? And so, remember, this is all part of a feast. People are eating this.
5: Right.
4: So the idea is... So the biggest day of the feast is actually the first day of the feast, and then it... tapers off. Yeah. Now, where did I leave off? Was it the fifth day or the fourth day? Fifth day. Okay. You're just jumping ahead. It was probably the fourth day. No. On the fifth day, you shall offer 9 young bulls, 2 rams, and 14 unblemished male lambs in their first year with their grain offerings and drink offerings for the young bulls, the rams, and the male lambs according to their number, according to their interpretation. And 1 young male from the goats as a sin offering in addition to the regular whole burnt offering with their grain offerings and drink offerings. On the sixth day, you shall offer 8 young bulls, 2 rams, and 14 unblemished male lambs in their first year with their grain offerings and drink offerings for the young bulls, the rams, and the male lambs according to their number, according to their interpretation, and 1 young male from the goats as a sin offering in addition to the regular whole burnt offering with their grain offerings and drink offerings. On the seventh day, you shall offer 7 bulls, 2 rams, and 14 unblemished male lambs in their first year with their grain offerings and drink offerings for the bulls, the rams, and the male lambs according to their number, according to their interpretation, and 1 young male from the goats as a sin offering in addition to the regular whole burnt offering with their grain offerings and drink offerings. On the eighth day, you shall have the final day of the festival. You shall do no service work on it. You shall present whole burnt offerings as a sweet aroma to the Lord, 1 young bull, 1 ram, 7 unblemished male lambs in their first year, with their grain offerings and drink offerings, for the bull, the ram, and the male lambs, according to their number, according to their interpretation, and 1 young male from the goats, as a sin offering in addition to the regular burnt offerings, with their grain offerings and drink offerings. These you shall offer to the Lord at your appointed feasts, in addition to your vows and voluntary offerings, as well as your whole burnt offerings, your grain offerings, your drink offerings, and your peace offerings. So this has set out the main cycles, right? Daily, weekly, monthly, annual cycle, right? And then in addition to that, there are what the King James Version called free will offerings, right? Voluntary offerings, offerings that go above and beyond this, right? So vows, which we're about to talk about in the next chapter, so I won't go too into much of that now, but just other offerings that you offer because you want to offer God an offering, right? Thank offerings for different things that happen, right? Good things happen, you want to give thanks. Peace offerings, meaning you've sinned, you've repented, right? But it's like a particular sin, right? So we have these sin offerings that are just for the sins of the people in general, right? But then there's, I did something, I've now repented of it and done the prescribed course of repentance. And so now I go and bring a peace offering as the end of that process, right? To celebrate the restoration of communion between me and the people and me and God, right? So all of those are then over and above the regular cycle.
8: And so now we'll talk a little more about the whole vows part. Now, remember, this is being offered for the whole nation. It's not each of you is going to offer this.
5: Right.
8: Right.
5: But I mean, when you add the like individual and all that, but is this a situation too where it's like we have to take into account that they're traveling and they're probably not doing any of that until it's set up? Is that kind of
8: well, all the offerings I just listed are going to become, it's not going to be the people bringing those. It's pretty much going to be the king supplying those.
5: Okay.
8: Once we get into the history of Israel. Right. Now, at this point, they're all living in a camp, so all of their livestock are kind of
5: pooled together.
8: Yeah. But in the future, it's going to be the king who's providing this stuff. Right. Or a collection of the elders of the people. Right. It's not like, okay, well, tell Bob over there in the tribe of Manasseh to bring us one of the lambs and tell this guy. Now, if it's your own personal stuff, that's going to be you bringing your own personal stuff. That's why, for example, the offerings that get offered when you have a firstborn son. Right. Remember when we read that, it said you bring this unless you can't afford that. Right. It works the way to, because that's a personal thing. That's just that family, right? Whereas these things that are for the, it's an offering on behalf of the whole nation.
5: Right. Which is a different level.
8: Right. Yeah. Then that kind of stuff is going to be supplied by the leaders of the nation, which eventually is going to be the king. That's part of their responsibility.
5: I just think on the daily, like that's a lot, it seems like.
8: But yeah.
5: I guess when we think about like how much food that is in like a supermarket or something, how much.
8: Oh, yeah. Yeah, it's nothing compared to what we, that's, I mean, just cattle, like the number of cattle that are slaughtered every day in the United States is insane compared to, even when you get into the 70 bulls over the course of a week, there's a lot more than 70 cattle slaughtered.
5: Oh, yeah.
8: Like, in a week, and, right, just for Texas supermarkets, let alone.
5: Right.
8: Like the whole so there's this cycle going on right all the time around the temple, and then people connect with that right at various points, and that's a mirror of the understanding that the worship of God is going on all the time in heaven, like continuously. Right. And so the worship of the temple that's following these cycles, those cycles are an imitation of that sort of eternal. Right. And so they're the mirror of that. They're the image, the icon of that on earth. Right. And so people then connecting with what's going on continually at the temple is them connecting with the worship of God that's going on in heaven. Part of what's transformed in Christian worship. Right. Besides just all of us going into the part where only the priests were allowed to go previously. Right. Is that we're all that middleman is cut out, essentially, in that we're not connecting to the icon that is connected to the worship in heaven. We are now all of us able to come and in liturgy connect with the worship of God that's going on in heaven. That's why there's so much talk in the liturgy about angels being around us and saints being around us and all of this, right? Because for the priests and the Levites, right, what they were doing in these cycles was connected to that eternal worship in heaven. And then other people connected through them, right? Now we are coming into the place where only the priests could go. And so we're connecting directly with the eternal worship of heaven.
9: 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Father Stephen's email address is wholecounsel@ancientfaith.com. That's wholecounsel@ancientfaith.com. This is a lamp for today, understanding the Old Testament with Jesus and the Apostles. Join Dr. Edith Humphrey in reading Old Testament passages designed to bring to life the New Testament readings in the Divine Liturgy. Here's Dr. Humphrey.
10: Life from Isaiah, Episode 1, The Bad News and the Good News. Passages from the beginning to the end of the book of the prophet Isaiah are prescribed for us in the lectionary all through Great Lent. This prophet is the most well-known among Christians, even more than the great prophet Jeremiah, who has two books associated with his name. No doubt this is because it's by the light of this book, Isaiah, that we see glimpses of at least four great mysteries: God's heavenly realm with the attending angels singing the Trisagion, the coming of Emmanuel, the atoning death of God's servant, and the glorious end of the age when all the nations will stream to God for salvation. It's because of these high moments that St. Gregory of Nyssa proclaimed that Isaiah knew more perfectly than all others the mystery of the religion of the gospel, and that the Latin scholar Jerome spoke of him as more an evangelist than a prophet. But this proclaimer of the good news to come also was very plain about the bad news. In this short series, we will take the book in three large sections, looking at its major themes. It may be helpful to know that some contemporary scholars consider that the book of Isaiah was compiled of oracles not only by Isaiah, but in chapter 40 on, by anonymous prophets who followed in his school several centuries later. They make this judgment because the perspective of chapters 1 through 39 reflects the point of view of the prophet gazing forward to the dreaded exile. Chapters 40 to 55 sound as though the exile has taken place, and the last part of the book looks to the distant future. A division of the book among different authors, however, is not necessary if we consider that God gives his prophet insight into more than his own age. We can notice the differences in the sections without worrying about authorship. The book has stood as a whole for centuries, and the thematic sections are obvious. At any rate, this week we zoom in on chapters 1 through 7, in which God's judgment predominates, studded throughout with moments of light and hope. The prophet begins by identifying himself and the huge expanse of his initial visions, which are spread out over the time of four kings and which concern especially Judah and Jerusalem. From Isaiah's own words, we understand that his ministry began in the 8th century prior to the death of King Uzziah in 739 BC and reached to the time of King Hezekiah. The ancient historian Eusebius reminds us, "It is to be noted that the whole book, which only seems to be a single composition, was actually spoken over long periods of time, since there was need of extensive and precise understanding to discern the future, to determine the meaning of the events of the time, and to suit the prophecy for the events that occurred in each reign. Kings covered 50 years in all, during which the things contained in this whole book were spoken." That's from his commentary on Isaiah chapter 4. Though Isaiah's tenure is so long, the prophet is self-effacing and says nothing more about himself besides giving his parentage. Amos, with a Z, his father, is not to be confused with the prophet Amos, with an S. It is not his own status that is important, but the vision that he saw. In his visions, he will hammer home 8 themes, 4 having to do with the state of the people, that is the bad news, and 4 with the character of God. God's people are marred by 1, their refusal to acknowledge God or give thanks; 2, their fixation on the world, not on God; 3, their idolatry; and 4, their arrogance over against what God is calling them to, repentance. God tells them, 1, they are his own people; 2, he will use ordinary events and even pagans for his future plans for them; 3, there is a mysterious worshiping heaven that they do not know; and 4, he will forgive those who repent. These 4 pairs of themes, which contrast with each other, run throughout the entire book and throughout the first 7 chapters. Immediately when the book begins, God calls the Judeans to account. The prophet relays the very word of God, using the divine I, who calls upon heaven and earth to hear of the ingratitude of God's own people. From the very beginning, then, we see the 2 contrasting first themes. God calls them his own, but they do not acknowledge him. In this, they are even worse than the beasts, for donkeys and oxes recognize their owners, but Judah does not acknowledge the Creator, who also nurtures her. St. Basil has this to say in his The Long Rules: "If affection of parents is a natural endowment, And if this love is noticeable in the behavior even of beasts, as well as in the affection of human beings in early infancy for their mothers, let us not appear to be less rational than infants or more savage than wild beasts by alienating ourselves from him who made us by being unloving towards him. This gratitude is characteristic not only of humans, but it's also felt by almost all animals, so that they attach themselves to those who have conferred some good upon them. This same paradox, that the animals have more natural affection than some people, is recognized by St. Paul several times in his letters, where he speaks of this as a result of the fall and as an abomination. For example, we can recall how he focuses upon ingratitude towards the Creator and idolatry as the dominant human characteristics associated with the fall. In Romans 1, 21 and 22, St. Paul writes, "Although they knew God, they did not honor him as God or give thanks to him." He then goes on in the ensuing list of vices to speak of disobedience to parents and the lack of natural affection, verses 30 and 31. It would seem that lack of creaturely affection and adoration for God both lead naturally to a similar void in one's love for human parents and of the parents for their own children too. Despite the ingratitude and rebellion, God still claims the people as his own, using every means possible to reclaim them. He sends prophets like Isaiah into the world that he may teach us his ways and we may walk in his paths, chapter 2, verse 3. When they turn away, he leaves a faithful remnant who still heed his voice and obey the law from their hearts and not only with their lips. We see this assurance several times in our seven chapters. For example, Chapter 1, verse 9, "If the Lord of hosts had not left us a few survivors, we should have been like Sodom." Or chapter 4, verses 2 and 3, "In that day the branch of the Lord shall be beautiful and glorious, and the fruit of the land shall be the pride and honor of the survivors of Israel. And he who is left in Zion and remains in Jerusalem shall be called holy, everyone who has been recorded for life in Jerusalem." The hope of a remnant is so strong to Isaiah that he even names his son Shir Jashub, which actually means "a remnant shall return." And he takes this son, named this, with him to meet Judah's enemy, bringing to them chastising words from the Lord. Even though the people will not give thanks or even acknowledge God, God still calls them his own and has plans for their survival. His prophet continues to call out to them, "O house of Jacob, let us walk in the house of the Lord," chapter 2, verse 5. Our second pair of themes is even more explicit. God will aptly use ordinary events and even pagans for his future plans for them. It's by being influenced by the other nations that the people have been compromised in their devotion to God. Isaiah laments in chapter 2, verse 6, "You," that is God, "have rejected your people, the house of Jacob, because they are full of things from the east." So then, God's chastisement will come from those very pagans with whom the house of Jacob is so enamored. Chapter 5, verse 26, "God will raise a signal for nations far away and whistle for them from the ends of the earth, and behold, quickly, speedily, they come." Sure enough, the northern people of Israel will be conquered by the great Assyrian nation in 734 to 720 BC, culminating with the fall of Samaria in 721 BC. And later, the Babylonians will conquer the southern kingdom of Judah, taking them captive in 582 BC. Yet, the terrible exile of Judah is not meant as just a punishment, but as a righteous tactic used by God to humble the rebels and bring them back to himself. Chapter 1, verse 27, "Zion shall be redeemed by justice, and those who repent by righteousness." The Lord can use even those things that seem disastrous to bring back his people. One of Isaiah's most famous passages is God's love song concerning his vineyard in chapter 5, beginning at verse 1. Jesus himself used it as a basis for his parable of the vineyard, in which God leaves his people in the care of leaders who forget him, sends prophets to remedy the situation, and all these prophets are murdered, and finally sends his son, who is also rejected, and eventually, of course, crucified outside the city. The love song is not so explicit about the killing of the prophets, but it does emphasize the care that God has taken for his people, the protecting wall he's put around them, the nurturing that he's given it, and the thorns that have been produced. Instead of worshiping him, they please themselves, oppress the poor, and ruin the land. And so God laments, yearning for their repentance. Chapter 5, verses 20 to 21. Woe to those who call evil good and good evil, who put darkness for light and light for darkness, who put bitter for sweet and sweet for bitter, and who are wise in their own eyes. The result is death. Therefore, my people, he says in verse 13, my people will go into exile for lack of knowledge, though they think that they are experts. God will bring the nations with whom they are enamored and turn what they love into a nightmare of arrows, chariots, and powerful war horses, darkness, and despair, verses 27 to 30. But God has another way of recalling his people. He gives them a glimpse not only of destruction, but of glory. In chapter 6, they and we are honored by the sight of the Almighty and the worship that is going on in heaven. Our third contrasting theme have to do with the idolatry of the people and with this glimpse of true worship in a normally unseen realm, God's own heavenly temple. When the words of the prophet began in chapter 1, God showed his rejection of the people's insincere worship, telling them that because of their sinful ways, they are simply trampling his courts and offering abominations to him. He will not listen to perfunctory prayers from the hands and lips of those who pay no attention to him. Chapter 1, verses 10 through 15. But now, in chapter 6, Isaiah sees the heavenly places, the holy angels who cry, holy, holy, holy, and the burning coal that can cleanse. All is covered with holy smoke, and the Lord is high and lifted up. Even the seraphim cower and cover before him, and Isaiah cries out, woe is me. St. Cyril of Alexandria reminds us in his commentary on Isaiah, that is in the introduction to it, that the scriptures are full not only of revelation, but of mystery. He says, the word of the holy prophets is filled with hidden meanings and is pregnant with announcement of divine mysteries. The end of the law and prophets is Christ, as scripture says. And this vision is no exception. It is mainly a vision of judgment in which God tells the prophet that the people will not listen, for he stopped their ears and blinded their eyes and hardened their hearts. This seems very unpromising, and yet there is a glimmer of hope, for if they return, he will heal them. As we know, our God is a specialist in raising the dead to life. The final group of themes concerns what must happen in order for this unlikely revival to take place. The people are arrogant, but God will grant them forgiveness if they repent. But the people must repent, putting away their arrogance, helped by the God who first humbles them and then who will forgive. The humbling itself is part of the healing. Chapter 2, verse 12. For the Lord of hosts has a day against all that is proud and lofty, against all that is lifted up, and it shall be brought low. That is, of course, God's way, as we know from the prayer of St. Simeon over Jesus, that, quote, this child is set for the rising and falling of Israel, Luke 2, verse 34. In chapter 7 of Isaiah, we see a glimpse of that one who will bring about the final humbling and turn at least some of God's people back to their Creator. This promise of return is headed by the single word, behold. And these words have been a source of controversy between Jews and Christians from at least the second century. Is the mother of this child that is to be born, this one prefaced by the word behold, is she a virgin or simply a young woman? Surely it's nothing astonishing for a young woman to have a baby, nor could this be a definitive sign. Some declare that the translators of the Septuagint, the Greek, old Greek version, changed the meaning of the text, since Alma in the Hebrew means simply young woman, but Parthenos, the word of the Greek text, means virgin. This is not a good account of the debate, however. The argument concerns what Alma actually means and whether virgin is a sensible rendering of Isaiah 7 or whether later Greek-speaking Jewish writers were correct when in their later versions they rendered the Hebrew as Naanus, which means specifically a young woman, the word that had been used by Jewish people up until their time. Christians maintain that the word used in Septuagint, hiparthenos, is an apt description of the Hebrew word ha'alma, which frequently implied a concealed, veiled, or hidden young woman in her engagement period. On this debate, I recommend heartily the detailed article by Father Eugene Pantheon on the Goark side, the word alma in Isaiah 7:14. This whole remarkable event becomes a sign of favor not only to the frightened king of Judah, but to all who are threatened by the dangerous and godless circumstances in life. And read this in chapter 7, verses 14 through 16. What was barren will again become pasture land, and the nations will turn to God as they repudiate war. Chapter 7, verse 25. Amidst the bad news of the prophet, then, there are signs of hope, promises of God's future action. The brief glimpses that we have throughout chapters 1 through 7 provide a picture of renewed intimacy with God, such as the people once had when God led them through the wilderness to the promised land. We are treated to this luminous picture in chapter 4, verses 5 to 6. Then the Lord will create over the whole site of Mount Zion and over her assemblies a cloud by day and the smoke and the shining of a flaming fire by night. For over all the glory there will be a canopy. There will be a booth for the shade by day from the heat and a shelter from the storm and the rain. And then again in chapter 2, verses 2 to 3, then the nation shall flow to it and many people shall come and say, come, let us go up to the mountain of the Lord. God promises through Isaiah to forgive not only those among his people who turn, who are like Isaiah's son, Shir Jashub, but also the whole world. It is not, after all, that God is one who needs our worship, who required sacrifices for his own benefit, and who is personally piqued by our foolish idolatry. He's generous by nature and yearns for what is best for us, his beloved. As the blessed Augustine reminds us in his Sermon 42, God seeks us. The Christian sacrifices alms or thanksgiving to the poor. That is what makes God lenient towards sins. We see now why Isaiah is so helpful for us during Great Lent. For human refusal of God, we receive the assurance that God still claims us as his own. For our fixation on the world, we're shown how, for human idolatry, we are given the corrective glimpse of heavenly worship. And for human arrogance, we receive the humbling word of God and his offer of forgiveness. The prophet reorients us to the God of life, this God who needs nothing and who pours out what we need, correction, but in the end, deep blessing. Come, let us reason together with him as he invites us through the prophet. Though our sins are like crimson, he will make them white as snow. Chapter 1, verse 18.
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3: The epistle reading is taken from St. Paul's first letter to the Corinthians, chapter 1, verses 26 through 31. And chapter 2, verses 1 through 5. Brethren, consider your call. Not many of you were wise according to worldly standards, not many were powerful, not many were of noble birth, but God chose what is foolish in the world to shame the wise. God chose what is weak in the world to shame the strong. God chose what is low and despised in the world, even things that are not, to bring to nothing things that are, so that no human being might boast in the presence of God. He is the source of your life in Christ Jesus, whom God made our wisdom, our righteousness, and sanctification, and redemption. Therefore, as it is written, let him who boasts boast in the Lord. When I came to you, brethren, I did not come proclaiming to you the testimony of God in lofty words or wisdom, for I decided to know nothing among you except Jesus Christ and him crucified. And I was with you in weakness and in much fear and trembling, and my speech and my message were not in plausible words of wisdom, but in demonstration of the Spirit and of power, that your faith might not rest in the wisdom of men, but in the power of God. The Gospel reading is taken from St. John, chapter 8, verses 21 through 30. The Lord said to the Jews who came to him, I go away, and you will seek me, and die in your sin. Where I am going, you cannot come. Then said the Jews, Will he kill himself, since he says, Where I am going, you cannot come? He said to them, You are from below, I am from above. You are of this world, I am not of this world. I told you that you would die in your sins, for you will die in your sins unless you believed that I am he. They said to him, Who are you? Jesus said to them, Even what I have told you from the beginning. I have much to say about you and much to judge, but he who sent me is true, and I declare to the world what I have heard from him. They did not understand that he spoke to them of the Father. So Jesus said, When you have lifted up the Son of Man, then you will know that I am he, and that I do nothing on my own authority, but speak thus as the Father taught me. And he who sent me is with me. He has not left me alone, for I always do what is pleasing to him. As he spoke thus, many believed in him.
4: This is Daily Orthodox Scriptures for Kids with Father Alexis Corey. We're glad you're with us for this journey.
5: Welcome. I'm Father Alexis, and we are going to be reading through the Bible together. And I've got some friends that will be helping us. So let's get started. I'm feeling good, and I hope you're fine. We're all together for episode 449. Hey, Aurora, what's our chapter?
6: John chapter 18.
5: And the verses?
6: Verses 12 through 18.
5: Superb! Let's get started.
6: Then the detachment of troops and the captain and the officers of the Jews arrested Jesus and bound him. And they led him away to Annas first, for he was the father-in-law of Caiaphas, who was high priest that year. Now it was Caiaphas who advised the Jews that it was expedient that one man should die for the people. And Simon Peter followed Jesus, and so did another disciple. Now that disciple was known to the high priest, and went with Jesus into the courtyard of the high priest. But Peter stood at the door outside. Then the other disciple

0: follows where they are taking him. When people asked Peter if he was one of Jesus' students, his disciple, Peter said, no. Actually, he said the opposite thing than Jesus said. Remember in our last reading when the soldiers asked Jesus if he was Jesus before they arrested him? Jesus said, I am. And remember, that's when they all fell down. But now, when Peter is asked if he is a disciple, he says, I am not. Why did he do that? Probably because he was afraid. He saw Jesus getting arrested, and he didn't want to get arrested. Maybe they would hurt Jesus, or worse. Peter didn't want that to happen to him. He was frightened. Did that mean he wasn't a disciple anymore? Well, it could have turned out that way. And what about Judas? He did something wrong too. He betrayed Jesus. He told the Pharisees and the chief priests where Jesus was so they could arrest him. Did that mean that Judas wasn't a disciple anymore? Well, we don't hear any more of Judas in John's gospel. The last we hear of him is in this section where it says that Judas stood with the soldiers. Maybe that's to mean that he chose the soldier's side. And we know from the Gospel of Matthew that he killed himself later. When Judas betrayed Jesus, he lost faith in Jesus. But when Peter denied Jesus, even though he was afraid and did something really wrong, he still had some faith and hope. Even when we do wrong things, there is always an opportunity to turn things around when we have faith and hope. So thanks, Aurora, for reading today. I'm Father Alexis, and remember, Christ is in our midst.
1: He is and ever shall be.
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1: Welcome to the Daily Orthodox Scriptures. I'm Father Alexis, and we are reading through the Scriptures each day of the year using the Orthodox Study Bible. Our readings today will be from the Wisdom of Sirach, chapters 19 and 20, Psalm 70, verses 1 through 13, Proverbs chapter 14, verses 21 through 25, and 2 Corinthians chapter 11, verses 1 through 15. In our reading today from the Wisdom of Sirach, we will hear about the problem of gossip and the difference between wisdom and cleverness. Let's begin. The Wisdom of Sirach, chapters 19 and 20. A working man who is drunk will not become wealthy, and he who despises small things will fail little by little. Wine and women will draw away intelligent men, and he who joins himself to prostitutes shall become very reckless. Decay and worms will inherit him, and his reckless soul will be carried away. He who trusts quickly is unwise in heart, and he who sins will err against his own soul. He who rejoices in evil shall be condemned, and he who hates talkativeness will sin less. Never repeat a word, and you will lose nothing at all. With friend or enemy, do not report it.

0: And unless it is a sin for you, do not reveal it. For someone heard you and watched you, and in time will hate you. Have you heard a word? Let it die with you. Take courage, it will not burst you. But a fool will suffer birth pangs because of such a word, like a woman in labor with a child, like an arrow stuck in the flesh of a thigh, so is a word inside a fool. Question a friend, perhaps he did not do it. And if he did something, perhaps he will not repeat it. Question a neighbor, perhaps he did not say it. And if he did say it, may he not say it twice. Question a friend, for often it is slander. So do not believe every word. A person slips, but it was not his intention. For who has not sinned with his tongue? Question your neighbor before you threaten him, and give place to the law of the Most High. All wisdom is the fear of the Lord, and in all wisdom there is the doing of the law. Wisdom is not the knowledge of evil, nor is there discernment in the counsel of sinners. There is a cleverness that is an abomination, and there is a fool who is lacking in wisdom. Better is a man who is afraid but lacks understanding, than a good man who abounds in discernment but transgresses the law. There is a precise cleverness which itself is unjust, and there is one who is offensive that justice may be revealed. There is an evildoer bowed down in mourning, but inwardly he is full of deceit. He covers his face and pretends to be deaf, but when no one notices, he will take advantage of you. If he is prevented from sinning because he lacks strength, when he later finds an opportunity, he will do evil. A man will be known by his appearance, and a man of intelligence will be known by his countenance when you meet him. The clothing of a man and the way he laughs and walks give indication of who he is. There is a rebuke which is not timely, and there is he who is silent but has discernment. How much better it is to rebuke than to seethe with anger. He who confesses his fault will be kept from loss, like the desire of a eunuch to violate a maiden. So is the man who executes justice by violence. There is a man who is silent but is found to be wise, and there is a man who is hateful because he talks too much. There is a man who is silent because he has no answer, and there is a man who is silent because he knows when to speak. A wise man will keep silent until it is the right time to speak, but an arrogant and undiscerning man will speak out of turn. The man who talks too much will be detested, and the man who stands on his rights will be hated. There is prosperity in the midst of adversities, but there is also a sum realized by a sale for a loss. There is a gift that will not profit you, and there is a gift where the repayment is double. There is a loss because of glory, and there is a man who raises his head from a humble state. There is a man who buys much with little, but pays for it sevenfold. A wise man will make himself beloved through his words, but the kindness of fools will be forgotten. The gift of a senseless man will not benefit you, for his eyes are many instead of one. He will give little but insult much, and he will open his mouth like a herald. Today he will lend, but tomorrow he will demand it back. Such a man is hateful. A fool will say, "I have no friend, and I get no thanks for my good deeds. Those who eat my bread are worthless in their speech." How many will laugh scornfully at him, and how often? A slip on the ground is better than a slip of the tongue. Thus the downfall of evil will come speedily. A man without grace is like a story told at the wrong time. It will continue on the lips of the ignorant. A parable from the lips of a fool will be rejected, for he does not tell it at its proper time. There is one who is hindered from sinning because of his poverty, so when he rests, he will not be pierced with sorrow. There is one who may lose his life through shame, or lose it because of his foolish countenance. There is one who makes a promise to a friend because of shame, and needlessly gains him as an enemy. A lie is an evil disgrace in a man. It will continue on the lips of the ignorant. A thief is preferable to a continual liar. Both, however, will inherit destruction. The character of a liar brings dishonor, and his shame is continually with him. A wise man will advance himself with his words, and a man with discernment will please great men. A man who works the earth will raise up his harvest, and he who pleases great men will atone for wrongdoing. Presents and gifts blind the eyes of the wise, and like a muzzle on the mouth they turn aside rebukes. Wisdom hidden and unseen treasure, what profit is there in either of them? Better is the man who hides his foolishness than a man who hides his wisdom. Psalm 70, verses 1 through 13. O God, in you I hope, may I never be put to shame. Deliver me in your righteousness and set me free. Incline your ear to me and save me. Be to me a God for protection and a strong place for salvation. For you are my foundation and my refuge. O my God, deliver me from the hand of the sinner, from the hand of those who transgress the law and act unjustly. For you are my patience, O Lord. The Lord is my hope from my youth. By you I have been supported from birth. From my mother's womb you have been my protector. My song shall be always of you. I am become as a wonder to many, and you are my strong helper. Let my mouth be filled with your praise, that I may sing of your glory and of your magnificence all the day long. Do not abandon me in the time of old age. When my strength fails, do not forsake me. For my enemies speak against me, and those who watch for my soul plot together, saying, God forsook him. Pursue and lay hold of him, for there is no deliverer. O God, do not stand far off from me. O my God, give heed to help me. Let those who falsely accuse my soul be shamed and forsaken. Let those who seek evils for me be covered with shame and reproach. Proverbs chapter 14, verses 21 through 25. He who dishonors the poor sins, but he who has mercy on the poor is very blessed. Deceivers devise evil things, but good men devise mercy and truth. Devisers of evil things do not understand mercy and faithfulness, but mercies and faithfulness are with devisers of good things. To everyone who is careful, there is an abundance, but he who is pleasure-taking and slothful shall be in want. The crown of the wise is astuteness, but the pastime of the undiscerning is evil. 2 Corinthians chapter 11, verses 1 through 15. Oh, that you would bear with me in a little folly. And indeed, you do bear with me. For I am jealous for you with a godly jealousy. For I have betrothed you to one husband, that I may present you as a chaste virgin to Christ. But I fear lest somehow, as the serpent deceived Eve by his craftiness, so your minds may be corrupted from the simplicity that is in Christ. For if he who comes preaches another Jesus whom we have not preached, or if you have received a different spirit which you have not received, or a different gospel which you have not accepted, you may well put up with it. For I consider that I am not at all inferior to the most eminent apostles. Even though I am untrained in speech, yet I am not in knowledge. But we have been thoroughly manifested among you in all things. Did I commit sin in humbling myself that you might be exalted, because I preached the gospel of God to you free of charge? I robbed other churches, taking wages from them to minister to you. And when I was present with you and in need, I was a burden to no one, for what I lacked, the brethren who came from Macedonia supplied. And in everything I kept myself from being burdensome to you, and so I will keep myself. As the truth of Christ is in me, no one shall stop me from this boasting in the regions of Achaia. Why? Because I do not love you? God knows. But what I do, I will also continue to do, that I may cut off the opportunity from those who desire an opportunity to be regarded just as we are in the things of which they boast. For such are false apostles, deceitful workers, transforming themselves into apostles of Christ. And no wonder, for Satan himself transforms himself into an angel of light. Therefore, it is no great thing if his ministers also transform themselves into ministers of righteousness, whose end will be according to their works. So in 2 Corinthians today, Paul speaks directly against the teachers that have been misdirecting the community and calls them false apostles, deceitful workers, and ministers of Satan. And we have to be especially wary of them because they can look so good, just as Satan can transform himself into an angel of light. So in addition to enjoying the presentation of a teacher, we need to know that they are teaching the truth. My uncle used to say, "It's not the steak, it's the sizzle." He likes saying that because he was a lot of sizzle. But in the church, it's the steak, not the sizzle. Please forgive the metaphor if you are a vegetarian. We need to know that we are hearing the truth. And Paul is directly connected to the rest of the apostles and is teaching the apostolic faith. We need to be listening to such people for our instruction in the faith as well. And I want to take a little time to talk about gossip, which was one of the main themes in our Wisdom of Sirach reading today. This is what we heard. "And he who hates talkativeness will sin less. Never repeat a word, and you will lose nothing at all." And a little later, "Have you heard a word? Let it die with you. Take courage, it will not burst you." And we've heard Paul speaking about unity in the community, but one of the most divisive things in the community is gossip. Divisive and powerful because it can split communities. Something that was once whole and is now split is divided. And let's tell the truth here. Something that was once whole and is now divided is broken. It's not what it's supposed to be. It's broke. And gossip is usually a main source of that. If you've ever had trouble with ants, one of the things the pest control people do is put out a little bait, which is really poison, for the ants to take, and it doesn't kill them right away. It's not supposed to. The ants take the bait, the poison, and bring it back to the nest and share it. Then they are all partaking of the poison. Then they all die. Gossip is like that. It's a little morsel of half-truths, innuendo, partial information filled with assumptions, and it's very tasty. And we sure like the taste of those morsels. We swallow it down and give it to others to swallow. And where does it go after we swallow it? It enters our heart. It corrupts our heart. It darkens our heart. This isn't a casual or simple thing. We are truly bringing spiritual harm to ourselves and to others. Nothing good comes of gossip. You may think it's harmless, but it's not. It breaks things. It breaks people. It breaks communities. It's poison, and we need to avoid it. I'm Father Alexis, and remember, Christ is in our midst.
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3: Our so-called galactic brothers. I had thought of calling this piece about UFOs, but then quickly reconsidered, not wanting to blow all my credibility before anyone had begun listening. This piece is an unabashed and unapologetic ripoff of a chapter in Rod Traer's new book, Living in Wonder, in which chapter he deals with the UFO phenomena and its current significance. That chapter, along with the previous one dealing with the dangers of the occult, and come to that, the entire book, should be required reading by all seminarians and pastors today. If you have read the book and the chapter on UFOs, consider this to be something of a précis. Like Traer, I would like to begin by confessing that I have never given much thought to UFOs. If pressed for my opinion, I would have said that such phenomena, if it was real, was a manifestation of the demonic, as the demons masked themselves as aliens from outer space. As anecdotal evidence, I remember my then deacon share a story that his own father had seen a UFO tracking him when he was driving, and that had vanished when his dad invoked the name of Jesus. But mostly I didn't take such things very seriously, and chalked up most of the reports of abductees to the ravings of strange people or to the unreliability of the internet world. I did like watching The X-Files, of course, but realized I was watching fiction. Mulder's wall poster proclaiming, "I want to believe," was amusing, but it was television after all, and I didn't take this subject any more seriously than I took the old idiotic book Chariots of the Gods by Eric von Däniken. Imagine my surprise when I learned that many intelligent, educated, important, wealthy, and influential people did take UFOs seriously. They did not believe that the UFOs contained aliens from another planet, but they did believe that they were manifestations of higher intelligences coming to us from a dimension beyond time and space. Such was the view of Jacques Vallée, a computer scientist and a venture capitalist, or late Harvard psychiatrist John Mack also took seriously stories of UFOs, and he spoke of, quote, "phenomena that can begin in the unseen realm and cross over and manifest and show up in our literal physical world." This is from an interview in Nova, 1995. So did Diana Pasulka, a practicing Catholic who has written two books on the subject, American Cosmic and Encounters. So did the late Michael Heiser, a biblical scholar who strongly believed in the reality of UFOs and their demonic origin. So, belief that UFOs were real is being taken seriously by important and serious people. Who knew? To quote Traer once again, "Some of the world's top scientists and tech pioneers believe that extraterrestrial intelligences are passing technological information to us," end quote. The malevolent intention of those intelligences is, of course, not always discerned. It's hard not to think now of the late Seraphim Rose, and that he is smiling from heaven and saying something like, "I told you so." In his 1975 book, Orthodoxy and the Religion of the Future, Rose predicted such things and wrote that, quote, "the manifestations of today's flying saucers is quite within the technology of demons. The multifarious demonic deceptions documented in Orthodox literature have been adapted to the mythology of outer space," end quote. He also wrote that such phenomena, quote, "prepare for Antichrist, the savior of the apostate world, who is coming to rule it." The Antichrist, the final culmination of demonic opposition to God, whose appearance heralds the end of the age, has been expected by the Church since the days of St. Paul. Paul wrote about him, calling him the man of lawlessness in his second epistle to the Thessalonians. There he wrote that the Antichrist, quote, "opposes and exalts himself against every so-called God or object of worship, so that he takes his seat in the temple of God, proclaiming himself as being God. The lawless one will be revealed, whom the Lord Jesus will slay with the breath of his mouth and bring to an end by the appearance of his coming. The coming of the lawless one is by the activity of Satan and with all power and false signs and wonders and with all wicked deception for those who are perishing, because they refuse to love the truth and so be saved. Therefore God sends upon them a strong delusion so that they may believe what is false, in order that all may be condemned who did not believe the truth but had pleasure in unrighteousness." End of quote. The final Antichrist will therefore find a warm welcome in the world, since not only will he be accompanied by false signs and wonders, but the majority of the population will succumb to the strong delusion since their hearts were primed to accept the lies. The Didache, a church document dating from about 100 AD, concluded with the same warning in chapter 16. It said, "In the last days the false prophets and corruptors will abound, and then the world deceiver will appear as a son of God and will perform signs and wonders, and the earth will be delivered into his hand. Then mankind will come into the fiery testing, and many will fall away and perish." So, now let's ask a, perhaps, a theoretical question. If creatures from UFOs appeared and told the world that this man wanting to rule the earth was true and good and genuine and the fulfillment of all human hope and aspiration, and if they threw their supernatural support behind him, performing miracles to vindicate the claims of this so-called Son of God, what do you think the result would be? It's a big if, I know, but let's ask anyway. If the Antichrist appeared as the final climax and pinnacle of human progress, the next glorious step in human evolution, the inevitable and hoped-for fusion of technology and supernatural reality, people would believe the testimony of the otherworldly visitors and accept the Antichrist. The Antichrist would in fact be a materialist magician, uniting in himself the materialist hopes for technology and AI with the dazzling and enchanted experiences offered by supernatural powers, and all of it happily free from any involvement with a Christian God. The fusion would be irresistible. Even C.S. Lewis, who died in 1963, foresaw this development, fusing materialism with magic. In his book, The Screwtape Letters, Lewis had Screwtape write to his junior apprentice demon, "If once we can produce our perfect work, the materialist magician, the man not using but veritably worshipping what he vaguely calls forces while denying the existence of spirits, then the end of the war will be in sight." In other words, the modern war against the Christian faith is heading toward a situation whereby man worships supernatural forces while disbelieving in demons. This corresponds precisely to how some are describing the inhabitants of UFOs, as forces but not as demons. If this worship becomes general, the victorious end of the war of darkness against the light will indeed be in sight. The materialist magician in the street will welcome the materialist magician ruling the world. And then, of course, to return to St. Paul, will come a very different end of the war, one in which the Lord Jesus will return and slay the Antichrist with the breath of his mouth and bring him to an end by the appearance of his coming. Until that day, our task is to be forewarned and forearmed, to love the truth and be on guard against lies. The final delusion will not seduce us if we truly love the Lord and cling to his church and live by its holy tradition. Our sanctity is our safety. And then to conclude, there is Barry Maguire, who wrote somewhat in a prophetic vein himself. Barry was, as oldsters like me will recall, first famous as a folk singer whose anti-war hit Eve of Destruction was banned from the radio airwaves. Barry converted to Christianity in 1971 and continued to write and sing songs. One of his LPs, the 1978 Cosmic Cowboy, contained a song entitled Face to Face about the final showdown with Antichrist involving the support of demonic UFOs. How was that for a prophetic foresight? Impressive enough that the final word may go to him. Here are the lyrics of that song. Face to face, when our so-called galactic brothers come flying from outer space to support the Antichrist fooling the human race, pretending to be Jesus standing in his place, I wonder what they're going to do when they meet him face to face. Well, don't let those spacey scramblers blow away your brains, pumping their pollution through your heart into your veins, telling you lies about paradise, deceiving the human race. I wonder what they're going to do when they meet him face to face. If an angel of light comes slipping out of your dreams, the most beautiful sight that you have ever seen, if what he's got to say doesn't match with the word of God, he's a liar and a killer, and he's looking to rip you off. Don't you know that Lucifer will come in as an angel of light to hypnotize and paralyze till you don't know wrong from right? A third of all the heavenlies fell with him from outer space. I wonder what they're going to do when they meet Jesus face to face. Thank you, Barry. For Ancient Faith Radio, this is Father Lawrence Farley.
2: 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Father Lawrence is the pastor of St. Herman of Alaska Orthodox Church in Langley, British Columbia, and the author of numerous books and articles. 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
4: Healing the Unresolved, putting the past in the past. Father Joshua McCool guides those who have suffered painful experiences and continue to live in shame and isolation as a result of these hardships. Father Joshua is the author of Healing Your Wounded Soul, Growing from Pain to Peace, and also Healing Work, Giving Humanity a Second Chance, both published by Ancient Faith Publishing, and is also a licensed counselor in the state of Pennsylvania. Here he is with today's program.
5: Hello, listeners, and welcome back to another episode of Healing the Unresolved, Putting the Past in the Past. Today, we're going to be taking a break from answering questions and speaking to a topic that many of us might struggle with out there. And, you know, sometimes I can glean from the questions that are submitted or even from hearing confessions or just from talking to people that many out there struggle with having unrealistic expectations about what the end result of the healing work is supposed to look like, right? And so, you know, for example, sometimes unconsciously or without realizing it, we kind of expect that the end result is going to be that I have no more struggle and that I'll never struggle or that I feel perfectly all the time and that those kind of pesky emotions will go away entirely. And of course, they will lessen, they will diminish, but all of our feelings serve a purpose, and perhaps the success lies in learning to reframe them, to respond to them differently, and to revise what meaning that we assign to them. But to speak further, you know, on this topic, we're gonna drop back to the epistle reading that was read in church probably about 3 weeks ago. And it was the epistle reading in which St. Paul made reference to a certain struggle that he had, a certain suffering, and how that three times he implored God about it. And the response he got from God was, "My grace is sufficient for you, for my strength is made perfect in your weakness." Right? And so, of course, we don't know what that struggle was. Many speculate, and we're not going to speculate. I think too much speculating is not always healthy. But what we do know from that epistle reading and from others is that the disciples often dealt with times of fear, uncertainty, anxiety, despondency, feeling discouraged, and perhaps even having times where they felt, you know, a bit depressed. But we see in God's words to St. Paul, "My grace is sufficient for you, for my strength is made perfect in weakness." We learn something very beautiful, that grace and struggle can coexist, that grace and weakness can coexist. And this is to give hope to everyone out there who somehow feels or perceives that their hurts and their wounds and their struggles somehow separate them from grace and from church and from the love of God. You see, no, they're all intertwined, right? And we could even go so far as to say with confidence that sin and grace can coexist so long as we are waging warfare on that sin, so long as we are struggling and fighting the good fight with that sin, so long as we are in process, right? And of course, this goes without saying, if we are not struggling against a certain sin and we're not fighting the good fight and we're just wallowing in it, then of course, sin and grace cannot coexist, right? But it's very important to be reminded that our struggle is not a sin. And sometimes, you know, as a priest, I often hear in confession that sometimes people will come up and confess their struggle like it's a sin, like because they've been struggling with anxiety or because they're passing through a time of depression. And it's heartbreaking for me to hear that because God would not perceive that as a sin. He would feel bad for that person because he loves them. And just, you know, if any of us need a different example to drive home this point, any of us who are parents, imagine if our son or daughter was struggling with anxiety or depression and we knew they were going through a time of that. Would we be angry at them? Would we shame them? Would we tell them to confess that? I certainly would hope not. That's not consistent with the love of God, right? And so we would lean into them with compassion and gentleness and inquiring as to what's going on and wanting to help them, right? And so that's how God would be with us. And indeed, that's how we have to relate with ourselves. And that's why self-compassion in these areas certainly is okay. You know, but it doesn't help that our society causes us to perceive our struggle as weakness, right? You know, our society kind of perceives suffering as weakness. You know, that somehow we have to be perfect all the time or feel perfect all the time. You know, and so we can ponder and wonder what St. Paul thought when he heard that response from God. My grace is sufficient for you, for my strength is made perfect in weakness. In other words, he's kind of telling St. Paul, hey, buddy, you're going to have to deal with this for a time, right? And so inevitably, we then would ask ourselves, you know, why am I not being healed of this? Why isn't this going away? Why am I continuing to struggle with this? Well, there might be some surprises to that question. You know, what would my life look like if I didn't have any struggle? If I didn't have any of these pesky emotions to deal with? You know, what if our lives were too perfect, too easy? You know, would we become soft spiritually? Would we become complacent, too comfortable here in this world? And would we end up holding on even more to life in this world, right? And so sometimes, you know, a little pain and grief keeps us awake to something more, to the kingdom of God, right? So our hurts and our heartaches and our struggles and having a little bit of pain and grief is like a signpost pointing us away from this world towards the kingdom of God. And so it's kind of directional. Sometimes our pain and struggles are directional. And if we don't have any, then we lose our sense of direction and we can start to spiritually flounder and kind of start confusing this world with the kingdom of God, which of course this world is not. And so those words are very important, I think, okay? And so also, kind of finally, perhaps the last point, is that God also might want us to leave room for miracles, space for his grace to act. In other words, our struggle leaves space inside of us through where God's grace can transform that struggle, right? And so it leaves room for miracles, because let's be honest, if we don't have struggle and we don't have pain and we don't have things that need to be resolved, how would God's grace really be evident in our life? How would we be able to perceive the activities of the Holy Spirit and the energies of God, right? We would become totally self-sufficient, totally self-reliant. And if that were to go on for too long, we inevitably could end up confusing ourselves with God even. You see, it would be a very slippery slope to a life in which God was not very evident. And certainly, basically to say, we should be careful what we wish for. And really, that's the lesson that St. Paul received, right? And so, God's strength indeed is made perfect in our weakness, right? And so there's no need to have shame over our struggles, right? God maybe, you know, and of course, when we're doing the healing work, we do want to reach that point where perhaps we don't suffer so much, where it's not so acute, where the struggles are more gentle. And so certainly that's realistic, and that's something realistic to strive for. But we're always going to need a little bit, right? To keep us dependent and reliant upon God. And we need a little bit of that pain that is directional and serving as a signpost, pointing us away from this world and towards the kingdom of God, you know, to keep us moving so we don't get so comfortable here. Okay? So just to everyone out there, make sure we have realistic expectations for what the end result of the healing work is, because it might just be that perfection, of course, is not having zero struggle and having zero negative emotions, but rather perfection is that self-compassion and learning to revise what meaning we assign to what struggle and emotion is left, just like St. Paul had to do. That's what the perfection looks like. So to everyone out there, have a blessed weekend. And if there's any more questions, please feel free to submit them.
4: 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That is askfrjoshua@ancientfaith.com. 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
1: This is Becoming a Healing Presence with Dr. Albert Rossi. In order to become a healing presence for others, we must first be healed ourselves through an active relationship with the great healer, Jesus Christ. Dr. Rossi is the resident clinical psychologist at St. Vladimir's Seminary.
7: If you don't mind, I'm going to try to make a podcast on the question, what is secret sauce? Now, what I'm finding is the language of youth, both high school, college, and even young adults, contains very much of the kernel of their thought process. And in their interactions, secret sauce is part of the way they speak. So the question is, what is it they mean? What is it that's meant by it? So I did look it up on the dictionary to see what it might be. And secret sauce is something that's primarily food, recipes, something usually additive to a recipe to make it singular. And then the internet says, the secret sauce, as a way of speaking, has gone viral and is still a mystery. Well, I must admit, this last weekend was my first time of encountering secret sauce. So it is something, since it's gone viral, it is something to think about. One of the quotes on the internet says, the company is going to need some secret sauce to make the takeover work. Or not protecting intellectual property can lead to someone else stealing a company's secret sauce. So it pertains to projects and in some large part to people. And I don't think the meaning is really, certainly for youth. I think it's much more in terms of people. So it really is something that not only makes a difference, but makes a qualitative difference. And how do I say? Make or break, something like that. So also on the internet, it says that secret sauce is an element, quality, ability, or practice that makes something or someone successful or distinctive. So secret sauce is a, in that sense, can or cannot make a difference of quality for things. It's a metaphor. Quality or practice that makes a person distinctive. Now, I say all of that because I heard a reference over the weekend. Someone said of some other human at the place I work, St. Vladimir Seminary, that that person is the secret sauce of the institution. Well, obviously, that's that person's opinion, but it's probably an exaggeration. Takes a whole bunch of people to make any place work properly, especially if it's a really good place like St. Vladimir's. But it's also a way this person saying that the person spoken about is very important to that person and that person's understanding. Now, I'm not going to say who the person was, but it certainly might be, you know, someone like the current interim president or the associate dean associate dean of residential life, or another really outstanding person, faculty, seminarian. Mm-hmm. We have some outstanding seminarians, or someone else. But the point of this little podcast is to help myself and yourself reflect more on even using. It's a very useful, I'd say beautiful, metaphor, secret sauce. Mm-hmm. Secret sauce. And I did look up some of the recipes, and it can be something as, I'd say, small as choosing a different Tabasco sauce for one's, meal preparation. I know in my own case, I do use some additives like Tabasco sauce, and there are half dozen types. I like one better than other. Mm-hmm. And this one recipe suggested this one particular Tabasco sauce as making all the difference in the world in the preparation for the barbecue of hamburgers. Okay. But you and I understand what we're saying. We can think more about some of the ways youth are thinking, and we can think more about using this kind of imagery. You know, and again, it pertains to food. Well, we would say food was really vital. We don't even have good words for how important food was in the life of Jesus Christ, including the Last Supper, which contained a very specific foods, and food of bread and wine he chose to make into his own body and blood, and food all along his 3-year journey with his apostles is mentioned over and over, especially bread, mm-hmm, and other foods. So sweet sauce, if we give it a chance, can take us into, a biblical mode. I'll now play a song for us, Nana Muscuri, singing Balm of Gilead. Mm-hmm. Our Lord Jesus Christ is our Balm of Gilead. Another way to say secret sauce.

0: So the song does take us to a new place. So now I can ask myself a question and ask you a question. In my life, who might be a person who is a secret sauce for me in my life? And frankly, off the top of my head, I didn't even think about it. I'm just saying this right now. But it's my two children, as well as my five grandchildren. They really are the secret sauce in my life, providing something really special to the recipe of my personality that cannot be added in any other way. It's like saying tomatoes are an integral part of Italian spaghetti sauce. Well, there certainly might be spaghetti sauce without tomatoes. Would not be of my taste, of course. But again, we get back to basics, because it's all about attitude. It's about our thoughts. It's about the words we use in our thought process. As Elder Thaddeus says, our thoughts determine our lives. So the question for you and for me to continue is, okay, who is, what is, and of course, basically, fundamentally, Jesus is the secret sauce of my life and yours. Jesus is the secret source. At St. Vladimir's, recently we had a Board of Trustees meeting, and there was a separate one-hour meeting of the trustees with the faculty. We all had a chance to speak, and what I said was that it was really important for me to be aware that all the persons in that room, I don't know how many, but more than 20, all the persons in that room believed in Jesus. Well, that's the secret sauce. That's what informs and elevates, guides, guards, and strengthens the conversations, everything, the perception of other humans in the room, etc. I feel like I'm rambling, and I am, and I ask your pardon for that. So with that, I'll stop. For Ancient Faith Radio, this is Dr. Albert Rossi, who asks myself and yourself to fully support Ancient Faith as much as we can through our prayers and through our finances.
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0: You are listening to Telling the Story with Father David Smith. Telling the Story, the Sunday Gospel Revisited. Join Father David as he uses the settings of the Gospel stories, as well as contemporary and historical settings, to bring a fresh and unexpected look at various biblical texts. Here's Father David with today's episode.
3: Hi, welcome to Telling the Story. I'm your host, Father David Smith. Today's Telling the Story is inspired by the Gospel reading for the Sunday before Theophany, found in St. Mark's Gospel, chapter 1, and verses 1 through 8, the story of the baptism of our Lord. I've tried as much as I can to give a voice to the water itself, and so today's Telling the Story is simply entitled Water. Water flows and curls around a rock at the edge of the river, bubbling and trailing, unceasing. Water gray with sediment, stirred by hundreds of feet, the crowds dipped at the hands of the holy man. The water flows away, carrying the sins they confess, flowing and curling, carrying the silt and dropping it downriver. The rock watches without comment, and the water, year by year, wears it into nothing. A spirit of God hovered over this very water. It had been created by God before creation. Waves churned beneath God even before he made light, before a firmament, before the first day. Water came before everything and will flow in the pure river in the New Jerusalem, feeding the tree of life. The water in the Jordan surrounded all of time like the beginning and end of a great long story. The flow of long years reduces the stones to silt. Water does not disappear or change. God creates no new water, having already pre-created all the water molecules that will ever exist. Drops fall to the earth, carve and slake, flow and smooth.

years not finding it. She continued for a second 1,000 with it yet unfound. Her task filled her with longing and sadness. When God said, "Go to the Jordan," she threw herself toward the place. She knew what she would find, and indeed standing in the water, the same over which God had hovered and upon which the ark had floated, she found peace, a man standing. The moment the water touched his body, it sprang back into the image God had given it at the first, before humans twisted creation into their decaying image. It changed. How, she could not tell, but she knew this day would come, and come soon, when, just a few years before, she witnessed the wave of redemption burst out of Bethlehem. The entire creation rejoiced then, and she with it. The baptism of that man differed from all the others, not a baptism of repentance, but a baptism of the persistent work of God for the salvation of the world. The Spirit filled Jesus, as much as the word filled can say, with himself, God watching from above, watching the turmoil of water, carrying silt and life and death, redeemed by his Son. God invited his friend Moses to hover over water, not him, but his staff. He stood on a rise and lifted it high, and the water, as yet unredeemed by Bethlehem and the Jordan, obeyed. The people would enter the water, the place of water, but they would not submit to the death water normally carried. It continued to churn, but around them, not over or in them. Roiling, just close enough to touch, although no one did. What if they touched it and broke some invisible barrier and the whole of the sea came crashing down upon them? "Why would you," the Holy Spirit said to them, "take that chance?" The chariots of the Pharaoh thought nothing about the miracle. Miracle did not exist in their world, and so the dry land in the midst of the sea comprised nothing other than a curiosity they had not encountered before. A new experience. After the slaughter of the slaves, they would come back through the same space. They would post a guard or put up a sign to remind them where it was. They did not touch it either. But not because they listened to God. They had a job to accomplish, and churning walls of water did not interest them. This happened again, twice. Joshua and Elisha saw miracles in the Jordan River. These prefigured the baptism. Joshua needed this to enter the promised land, first to cross the river. But the people who were ready to enter would all enter together orderly, like the slaves escaped from Egypt, not clinging to boats or fallen trees, perhaps some drowning and swept away. God had overcome death and slavery at the Red Sea, then he repeated himself for these to whom the promised land was given. Elisha, the healer of water, and his disciples needed no crossing, but had lost something in the water that they could not replace. The water did not need to part for them, but it would bring to the surface the head of the axe. Iron did not change in configuration. Water did. It lifted that which water could not lift, just as it had formed itself into valleys leading to life. As the Baptist prepared to lean the people into the waters of repentance, he always said the same thing. Cover your nose and mouth with your hand and relax. He had decided not to say anything to the one having consented to baptize him, but the routine took hold and John told Jesus to cover his face. As he lowered, Jesus took his hand away and smiled at John and opened his mouth as wide as possible. John nearly fainted at the sight. He could see just below the surface the churning and filthy water flow into the mouth of the Messiah as if swirling around a hole in a container. What would he do? What would he do? As John lifted Jesus, the Lord spit the water out like a stream, a waterfall. It

0: came out clear and clean. The flow of the river stopped at that moment. Jordan turned back, and a new world radiated from the mouth of the Savior.
1: 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Father David Smith is the pastor of St. Sophia's Greek Orthodox Church in Syracuse, New York, and the author of Mary of All Praise and Help, I'm Bored in Church, both published by Ancient Faith Publishing. 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Thoughtful discussions with everyday people who found courageous ways to manage their tech use. We will also share interviews with experts to guide us in our digital discernment. And we'll be taking the conversation one level up to talk about how parish ministries think about digital discernment for their efforts. We hope to discover how our ancient faith can bring clarity and purpose to our modern digital life, for ourselves, our families, our parishes, and the society around us, for the life of the world.
2: Hello, friends. I'm Louis Stamoulis, moderator of Digital Discernment. We are pleased to welcome Christopher Chiakoulis to the show. Christopher is a public high school counselor specializing in college and career counseling. He is also the founder of Orthodox Christian College Counseling, a platform that assists Eastern Orthodox Christian teenagers and their parents in navigating the college admissions process. And he's even written a book on the topic called Paving the Road to College Through an Orthodox Christian Perspective. Even if you aren't a parent or teenager, I think you will find this conversation enlightening for how to think about the influence of social media on decision making. And now, here's Dr. Randa with Christopher on this episode of Digital Discernment.
3: Welcome, Christopher. It's so great to have you here on the show today.
4: Thank you for having me.
3: Awesome. Well, it's college search season, right? And choosing a college is one of the major life decisions that teens make in their lives. Now more than ever, teens and their parents are flooded with information online about every aspect of the college search process. So, Christopher, as a college counselor, what are some ways you're seeing that technology has changed the college landscape in recent years?
4: Yeah, so think back in the day, especially for parents or like myself, you know, pre-2000, most of the college search was done through guidebooks or talking through to like an admissions rep at your school or at a college fair or by going to visit in person. So there was like opinions out there from families and family and friends, but most of the info pretty much came directly from the source itself. But now there's websites, blogs, social media, you know, email listservs and so on. So families can get, you know, this information from all those places. And back in the day when those view books and things came in the mail, you know, you either signed up for it by filling out a postcard or maybe College Board or ACT sold your info when you took the test. But for the most part, you know, you opted in to it, you know, pretty directly. And when it came in the mail, you could pretty easily either just toss it in the garbage or put it in a box in the living room and, you know, get back to it over the weekend, like on a Saturday or something like that. But now families get emails and text messages like all day long in their inbox to their phone. So it's not so easy to like just ignore it or, you know, throw it in a box and review it later. So it's coming nonstop all day. And that can be really overwhelming to try to keep up with all that information coming to them. And even in addition to that, just the search process itself, you know, before you were aware of maybe your state schools and your local like private colleges, and then maybe some other well-known ones here or there. But now with these online search tools and virtual tours that you can take, it's like all 4,000 schools are now an option for you. And that's, again, in itself, overwhelming. And so, you know, knowing about all these schools and now being able to apply to them so easily online, again, you don't have to fill out by hand every application that you're applying to, like I had to do, you know, then it makes narrowing it down, you know, overwhelming. It makes more colleges getting more applications than they ever did because it's just so easy to type in the info online. And then now that makes some schools more selective because they're getting so many more applications that they never would have gotten before, you know, had people not maybe had all the technology to search the school or to fill out the application. So bottom line, technology is definitely helpful in the research. You know, it's easier to get the info, but it can also cause more stress just to the overwhelming amount of it. And then you have to consider if it's good info or not.
3: Right. Now, when parents are getting texts or teens are getting texts and emails, are those coming directly from the schools, or are there also websites or organizations that are pushing out information and maybe some of that isn't necessarily accurate?
4: Yeah, I mean, it can come from the schools, you know, directly. You know, oftentimes if you sign up for like a scholarship search engine or some of those things, then you might be getting, you know, texts sent to you. You opted in through something that you didn't realize, and now you're getting, you know, information from different organizations, from scholarships, from the testing agencies, from whoever they sold your info to. So, you know, yeah, it can be hard to sort through what's coming from the college, what looks like it's coming from the college, you know, and then even, you know, sometimes when you're searching online, you see the answers to so many things. And I always tell students, make sure the website is the school's website.
3: Right, and not something
4: else's. So maybe if you can check who's this text coming from, or who's the address on this email, you know, that's some place to start.
3: Yeah. It just gets so overwhelming. One piece of advice our family was given when my two sons started the college search process was to set up an email that was specifically for college applications and college information. And that was the smartest piece of advice I think that we were given, because then our regular emails were not flooded.
4: And I tell the students at my school and everywhere, don't use it as another way to sign up for, you know, birthday free ice cream cones and stuff like that. Like, truly keep it just for, you know, your college stuff, because it'll get lost. When you do get in the important information via email, it will get lost in, you know, maybe your school email or your regular personal email. So Right. Yeah, definitely keeping all that organized is key.
3: Well, it's part of controlling the overwhelm. And I want to talk a little bit about that because it can be very overwhelming for parents and teens both. And on some of the previous episodes of this podcast, we've talked about discerning, you know, how much time to spend on devices and how to limit usage. But let's also talk about discerning the information from that flood of emails and texts and even mailers that we're getting, you know, but in particular what we're getting online. So when it comes to getting information about colleges, what are some concerning things you've seen out there that call for, you know, this specific type of digital discernment?
4: Right. So one popular question I get a lot from students and parents is, so I saw this online and I was wondering, you know, and it's, you know, maybe something that's outrageous or seems too good to be true or, you know, whatever. And so, you know, it's hard again because of that. And so you really have to discern the legitimacy of what's out there, you know. So now with the internet, there's lots of experts online, right? Where anyone and everyone can, you know, not only give you advice about the college process in general, but then, you know, share their personal subjective thoughts and feelings about a school, right? So, you know, you're flooded with these social media posts, TikTok videos, emails, all these things about the good and bad of various colleges and the process overall, how to write your essay, you know, how to do all, you know, how to, you know, get letters of rec and all these different things. But the problem is it's hard to vet, you know, is this information coming from like a legit source or is it just one person's information? And so you don't want to make your decision based on all this subjectivity of these, you know, few people's experience, right? So one place you see this sometimes is these so-called experts are self-proclaimed experts purely by the fact that they were admitted to a prestigious university. And so now all of a sudden they know how everything works. And we don't even know the story. First of all, we don't even know if they actually were admitted to that college. They might just put on the sweater or something and say they were, But even if they were, you don't know the story behind why were they admitted. You know, are they this truly exceptional student? You know, maybe they filled a checkbox, they played the bassoon in the band and the college needed a band, and so they were the best candidate. We don't know, right? But it's great that they got in, but that doesn't make them like now an expert. They can't equate, you know, their experience with an expert, you know, level and from, you know, being an expert in the whole process, right? And so they'll take this, though, this school on their resume, and now they'll sometimes charge people hundreds or thousands of dollars, like for this insider information. Like, I know how to get into the Ivy League, and now I'll share this with you. And especially as Orthodox Christians, right, we have to be careful about letting this prestige factor get like too much of the process, right? You know, especially if we're going to start paying money for people, you know, paying money for this, you know, to get into the, you know, this insider info. You know, obviously we want our kids to get into the best schools and so on and so forth. But when it starts to go down that road of, I'm going to spend all this money for this person's help and all this for these test scores, and it stops being about, you know, what's best for the student, but more about like what name of the school that we can say our kid's going to or that we're going to, that's where it becomes, you know, a problem. And we have to stop and ask ourselves, you know, is this really necessary? All the stuff we're doing, necessary in the end to have the best college experience, you know, and is it helping us on our path to salvation, most importantly, or is it kind of steering us off into this pride avenue and where we're just wasting a bunch of resources and throwing that all over the place? And so, again, I see pride kind of come up a lot in a lot of ways. And so it's just something I would say really be careful with. You see it in online, you know, Facebook groups and all sorts of things where, you know, you just want some solid information and it turns into, you know, this brag fest or sob fest or whatever it may be. And you have to really stop and ask yourself, is this stuff helping us or, you know, why are we doing this?
3: Yeah. And that's a point of discernment we talk about a lot on here. You know, is this needful or is this a waste of time? You know, and I think especially all that's out there about colleges really requires that discernment.
4: Right. Yeah, I know you talked about like the rabbit hole of different things and you can get lost in that too. And that going back to when parents ask me that, that's usually what has happened. They've gone down this rabbit hole of blogs and posts and whatever. And finally, they're like, maybe I should ask somebody who, you know, does this, you know, as their day job or knows what they're doing, or I'll ask the college directly, like, why am I, you know, wasting all this time and stuff to, you know, and like not get the information, you know, so easily.
3: So in particular, with regard to social media, right? So I'm not talking about legit websites, but actual, you know, Facebook, Instagram, Twitter, you know, even YouTube, social media. What kinds of things have you seen there, either from students or parents or bloggers, that might need some discernment as well?
4: Right. So one big area, if you start kind of at the end of the process, is this decision day. Okay. Decision day is the day we call, typically it's May 1st, the day that the seniors have to let the colleges know where they're going to go, where they're going to enroll. And so, you know, it's a popular thing in some schools to when you make their decision to celebrate it, you know, not a big deal, but where it becomes a big deal is when we get to social media. So a lot of high schools either officially or have a student create like an Instagram page, let's say, and then ask all the seniors to share, okay, where are you attending college and what are you going to study and so on. And my high school I work at always has, you know, students always do this. So I don't know how they decide who does it, but someone always does it. So there's a few concerns when it comes to this. The first one is privacy, right? So now these are public pages and now you're posting your picture and your major and your school and all that stuff, like all over, you know, for everyone to know. So that's just kind of one piece. But the other piece that can cause more, you know, stress and anxiety is kind of the accuracy of it all, right? Who's vetting, again, that these are true? Because teens are going to lie, to be honest. They're going to lie to save face with their friends. And I have seen students post the college that they say they're going to get all the likes and all the comments and all the hearts and all that. And I know for a fact that they were not even admitted to that school. Like I get lists from a lot of the colleges that tell me who's applied from my school and the admission decision. And I know that student applied, but they are not going there. And, you know, again, because there's no way for their friends or anyone to check. So they do this for all the acknowledgments, for all the accolades, for all the celebrations, right? And then when all the dust settles in the fall and everyone's kind of more focused on themselves and going to wherever they're going to go, you know, people forget. And, you know, then the student will, you know, make up some excuse, maybe, oh, like I changed my mind or something, you know, and it'll kind of won't seem like a big deal. But it is a big deal, not only because they're lying and things like that, but it gives other people, you know, the impression of certain things like, oh, like how did this like jealousy and, you know, all these different
3: emotions. There's all kinds of competition and social comparison that goes.
4: Yeah, you know, and then the parents get into it. Like, how did that person get in? And again, you don't know if it's true. You don't know all the things behind it. So when we start sharing all this public, you know, information with everyone, it usually isn't, you know, what is the point, you know, to it, right? And kind of along with that, it shows a skewed, even if all the posts are accurate, it typically shows, you know, skewed results, right? So in my school, the biggest chunk of students, you know, 20% are going to our community college, but I never see any students post that on their on the social media sites. It's like it's shameful for some reason. And so it looks like everyone is going to these, you know, four-year schools and doing all of this stuff. And like, oh my gosh, like everyone, like, but it's not the case. And so again, you start looking and comparing and oh, I'm too ashamed to put that I'm going to this school or that school. And it's just like this false sense of what's actually the false sense of reality of what's happening with the class. And people, again, are looking at all that on social media, and then the next class below them is making their decisions or thinking certain things without actual real information.
3: Gotcha. Yeah. There's a lot of expectation, I think, that comes of those posts, you know, because of the spread of social media. How can we block that out and focus on what's best, you know, for our kids, you know, for them to focus on what's best for themselves? How do they look past all of those posts?
4: Yeah, that's tough, right? Because online, everyone's the best, right? No one is posting their failed test or the championship game that they lost or their college rejection, you know, email stuff. They're posting all the best, you know, stuff, right? And so when you start to look online at other teens and whatever, all you see is like people who are like winning basically. So you're like, okay, what's all their winning formula? You know, it's like this superhuman student and they're taking the most rigorous classes and they're an athlete and a musician and they're curing cancer over the summer and they're doing all these like crazy things, right? And there might be some kids like that and that God bless them, that's amazing talents they have, but that's not the norm. But somehow
3: some of those still won't get into MIT.
4: Yeah, exactly, right? And so sometimes, like, but families will think, like, I have to do these things because this is who I see is, you know, admitted to these places and so on. And so they are like, okay, what classes do I need to take that the college wants? I don't want to take the classes, but like, they want to see this, right? Or what activities do I have to be in that I'm not passionate about, but I have to, you know, you know, I have to do it. And so parents are also, they see these things, they're telling their kids, you have to take this, you have to take that. And there was actually a recent article on Forbes.com that talked about how parental pressure is fueling a mental health crisis in youth these days because these expectations are unrealistic. And the crazy thing is colleges aren't expecting it. It's like somehow people think this is the expectation and what colleges want. But all the colleges I've had, you know, come talk to my students, you know, over 100 every fall, no one ever says they expect this. It's like this miscommunication somewhere where all the students think they have to do one thing and the parents think. And the college is like, no, we want you to be like yourself. We want you to do what you're passionate about. We don't want you to take a course load that you loathe going to every day, you know? And that's really where we have to stop and think, like, you know, are we pushing you know, things away out of our life in the name of college that, you know, that we shouldn't be. And the biggest, you know, thing that gets pushed, I think, is church related stuff, right? All of a sudden, we don't have time for youth groups or retreats or even Sunday liturgy, you know, because we have to do these things for college. We have to be in these activities. We have to be studying. We have to be taking the ACT for the 12th time. Like we have to, like, but nobody, you don't have to do those things, but somehow people think they do. And all of a sudden now you've lost the church. You've lost that most important thing that should be in your life, all for the sake of what you think colleges want. And in the end, you find out that they didn't really want it at all. And now I just lived my high school experience like down a road that I wasn't even happy about for nothing.
3: Succumbing to that pressure, it's almost as if getting accepted into a great college, whatever that person's definition of a great college is, becomes an idol, really. And I think this is a good segue to talk about your book, which I'm really excited about and grateful for. Even though my kids are well out of college, I wish I had had your resource. You wrote a book recently released called Paving the Road to College Through an Orthodox Christian Perspective. And I ordered it and I read it and I love it. And in part I do because it's a solid book of guidance around the college search process. Has a lot of the information in there that great high school counselors give, but it also has quotes from the saints, well thought out placed quotes to help you really navigate the process with Christ in mind, you know, with discernment, right? So Christopher, tell us about how an Orthodox Christian student can approach the college search process a bit differently than his or her peers.
4: Right. Well, appreciate the testimonial there. And that was the goal, right? That was my goal in creating something like that, to have that practical knowledge infused with the faith. And so, yeah, the process should be approached differently for Orthodox Christians, because like you just said, we are the college that we go to should not be the idol, right? We have to remember that the ultimate destination that we're hoping to be admitted to is the kingdom of heaven, like not any other college or anything else. So any decisions we make along the way related to what we do in high school or how we pick a college can't knock us off that path to salvation. And so, like I was saying, I do argue in the book that those church activities, by doing them, you know, and instead of, you know, tutoring or whatever now and then, isn't going to hurt your college chances. It's actually going to possibly help you, because it's giving a different aspect of who you are. It's showing your uniqueness. And so not only can being involved in church groups, altar, choir, teaching Sunday school, doing Bible bowls and oratorical, like all those things not only can help you in college, because you can put those as activities, but it's also a win for your soul, right? You're staying engaged in the church. You're learning about your faith. So it's a win-win. And so again, one of the things we talk about, I talk about in the book, you know, when you're trying to come up with your list, is the place that you are going to go, whether that's the size of the school, the location, a lot of different factors in the place. But for Orthodox Christians, that place needs to be close to an Orthodox church. Like, community is so important. And I know previous guests have said on this podcast too, that yeah, you can attend church online, but you can't participate in the sacraments or be a part of a true community online, right? You have to go to church. My kids were at summer camp at Antiochian Village this summer, and Father Chris, the director, his like three favorite words are go to church. Like, we hear it as a kid, and then all of a sudden we get again to high school, college, and why is it not important anymore? So you have to be able to go to church during this time. And so, you know, some of the benefits, of course, of digital tools now is that you can look up, you know, Google Map, you know, what are the closest Orthodox churches, you know, different jurisdictions. You can look on the Orthodox Christian Fellowship, OCF website, and see if there is a chapter there and how to connect with the student leader or the spiritual advisor. You know, you can go on social media. I know a lot of the OCFs have Instagram pages, and you can already follow and connect and see when activities are. So, you know, as you know, again, as an Orthodox Christian, you have to also include some of those things in there. Your destination, wherever you go, has to be able to have an Orthodox community by it, whether you live at home and commute and stay within your parish that you're currently in, or if you're not, make sure that there's an Orthodox community, you know, there when you get there. So, you know, that's like, I would say, the most important thing. And then, you know, other things too that come into place is the price. You know, I haven't talked about it too much here, but the price that people are willing to pay or really go into debt for that prestigious school is really not a good thing for, you know, not only your finances, but for your spiritual life as well. Especially if it's rooted in that pride. And so you can use tools online to check the budget, you know, to check the net price, to do a lot of those things, to look for scholarships so that you have a list when you go to apply to schools of ones that are actually in your family's budget. And you are not, you know, pushing that too far where it leads to both financial trouble and spiritual trouble, getting into like debt for no reason.
3: I appreciate your mention of all of those tools, right? Because we don't reject all of the digital tools that are out there and available to us. We want to use them to our benefit and to our good discernment. And Google Maps is definitely your friend when it comes to looking for churches near colleges, you know, and certainly I've wholeheartedly agree that checking the OCF website, Orthodox Christian Fellowship, in order to find chapters near the schools you're considering are great. This is great. So helpful. In your book, I think you said, you know, we talk about financial fit and geographic fit and all these ways that a college can be a good fit, but we also have to consider the spiritual fit. And I think you've made that point very well. So this has just been a great conversation. I'm wondering, Christopher, if you can give only one piece of advice to parents and teens as they go through the college search and selection process, what would it be?
4: If I could only give one piece of advice, it would be to, you know, make sure that there is that spiritual fit. Do not forsake your spiritual life and your path, you know, to salvation, you know, for something so temporary, so, you know, such a short part of your life. Really make sure that you look at the big picture and what is the most important, you know, thing in your life. And hopefully that is, you know, the salvation of your soul. And so whatever you do in high school, the clubs you join, the activities you do, how you spend your time, how you spend your money, and then how you choose your college and spend your time and money there, all of those things should still be allow you to be able to live Orthodoxy fully. And if you're finding that you are not able to do that, then you probably need to reassess, you know, what are you doing, where are you, and what your goals are. Because, you know, in the end of the day, our Lord's not going to ask us where we went to college or what career we had or how much money we made. You know, he's going to ask us, you know, if we, you know, kept the faith and stayed the road. And if, you know, we don't want to go down any road that's going to knock us off of that. And so, yeah, definitely don't forget that spiritual aspect of it. And there's a way to do both. There's a way to do college, secular education, and maintain your spiritual life if you really put the effort into figuring that out.
3: Excellent. Thank you. Any final words of wisdom for us before we sign off today?
4: Yeah, I would just say that I know that this can be all overwhelming, right? It's already overwhelming enough. And now I'm telling you to think of another, you know, aspect to keep in mind. But, you know, if you have your faith, if you pray, so when I talk in the book about the six P's, the first five ones I talk about to my public school students, the sixth one is prayer. If you pray about it, that God's will be done, not please let me get into Harvard or like, no, but pray like for that God's will show you the way. and know that our Lord and the Virgin Mary and our guardian angel and all the choirs of the saints are going to be with you or your teen wherever they go, they'll figure it out, right? And it'll hopefully bring you some comfort and ease into this overwhelming process that if we put our trust in God, it will work out in the end, both for our college and career path, as well as just for our soul path in general.
3: Well said. Beautiful. Thank you so much for being with us today, Christopher. It's been a great conversation.
4: Thank you.
2: Have you been feeling overwhelmed by the flood of information that comes at you through social media? 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

0: community come out of the daily life at St. John the Compassionate Mission in Toronto, Ontario. Daily we seek to live the simplicity of the gospel and to witness to the unique dignity and infinite value of each person. Through our open doors, we welcome people from all walks of life, awakening and mirroring the beauty that lies at the heart of each person. These are the parables of community. They illustrate the reality that the kingdom of God is among us, often hidden in the noise and busyness of daily life. They are the precious pearls that God gives us when we risk opening our doors to the stranger.
1: Being drawn out. It's just before 9 a.m. on a weekday. In Toronto's downtown financial district, people are scurrying to work, dressed head to toe in their best business suits. Not far away on the outskirts of the financial hub, St. John's Mission is also preparing for the day. People are coming together, not to join the rat race, however. Imagine two people riding the same streetcar to where they will spend their respective days very differently. One chases the need to be relevant, profitable, and irreplaceable. He busies himself making all the right moves and possessing all the tools of relevance. Nice apparel, a status symbol phone. He speaks about his weekend and thereby shows his importance. He clearly deserves to be there and tries desperately to be recognized. It's no surprise that the suicide rates are the highest among the elderly in our Western society. A society that says, your self-worth is attached to your utility, and if the person loses his utility, he is good for nothing and is no longer relevant.
2: The other man on the streetcar is headed to St. John's Mission. He doesn't know exactly what to expect when he goes there. Sometimes it's busy, sometimes it's slow. Often the people that walk in through the door dictate the type of day it will be, depending on what's going on in their lives. He knows that life is unpredictable and tumultuous, and often gritty, for people living in poverty, desperation, and loneliness. St. John's is not a place for a person to etch out an empire in one's honor, or to lead a pristine existence untainted by the messiness of real life. This is a tale of two cities, or rather, a city with its margins. Two distinct realities, the interior of the city being comparable to the elite corridors of power and love of self, or simply to that which draws or tantalizes us away from Christ and his poor, such as the pursuit of material gains, hobnobbing with those who make us look good, or doing our best to look out for ourselves without regard to anyone else's well-being. The exterior of the city, being the margins, is where you find the poor, abused, invisible, discarded, and useless members of the human race. In our contemporary world, these are the lepers of Christ's time.
1: A number of weeks ago, during the Sunday Epistle reading, we heard these words from Hebrews chapter 13. The high priest carries the blood of the animals into the most holy place as a sin offering, but the bodies are burned outside the camp. And so Jesus also suffered outside the city gate to make the people holy through his own blood. Let us then go to him outside the camp, bearing the disgrace he bore. This is the crux of our faith. God reveals himself to the world in the action of Christ's crucifixion. Jesus is drawn out of the city, beyond the gates of Jerusalem. There he is elevated onto a torture tool, so that even in his death, all possible human dignity is removed from him. On the cross, the icon of God is revealed as being completely self-emptied, thus being drawn out from the glory worthy of his divinity as God. The author continues, if we want to be with God, we must go to where he is. The icon of God is Christ crucified and disgraced, sharing even his death with two others who are themselves crucified and disgraced. He is not the urban socialite who wheels and deals his way to relevance and prominence in high Jerusalem society. He is not interested in dining with Caiaphas or offering counsel to Pontius Pilate. Instead, God reveals himself to us as a vulnerable man, sharing the same reproach of those who suffer away from the corridors of power. Today, as in ancient times, we continue to send all that we see as useless or discardable outside the walls of our camp. And it is to them that Christ chooses to go. And that is where we too must go. It is only in being drawn out of our own delusions for relevance that we can intimately know and imitate Christ. The name Moses means to be drawn out. The prophet Moses was given this name because he had been drawn out of the river Nile by Pharaoh's daughter. However, perhaps the real drawing out of his life came when he emptied himself of his title, authority, power, wealth, and social relevance. After divesting himself of all those trappings and allowing himself to be drawn out to where there is supposedly little comfort or sane habitation, away from the decadence of Pharaoh's court, he encountered the God that is outside the camp, the God who is with those who suffer under oppression. It is there God revealed to him that he should live with those people. He aligns himself with those in the margins, those who do not eat at Pharaoh's table, nor live off his pleasures. Moses' drawing out might have confused those who he left behind in the palace. Perhaps they would say, "Why do you tediously bother us day and night, my dear brother Moses, over these insignificant slaves?" Dorothy Day, a 20th century Catholic missionary, echoed that same statement when she said that the disciples of Christ are here to comfort the disturbed and disturb the comforted.
2: About 2 years ago, a developer came to the mission's neighborhood and bought up a city block. There was soon built a large and unaffordable block of townhouse condominiums just across the street from the mission. But it wasn't long into the process that we heard rumblings about the developer eyeing our side of the street for the same purpose. He would have liked to tear down the mission and St. John's Bakery to build again. The mission truly is marginal to society and deemed an unimportant waste of real estate. But what has failed to be seen when the worth of a place like St. John's is minimized or overlooked is that real joy and life exist there, even if it might be hard to recognize at first. Outside the city gate is where we will find beauty, goodness, and truth, all of which give us renewed life.
1: Yes, Christ was crucified outside the city, but he was also resurrected outside the city. We too can experience the resurrection if we go out to the margins with him. Though this might sound like a no-brainer, we are often lured to believe that the lies that say otherwise. Doubt descends upon us and we begin saying to ourselves, let's be practical. There can be no life, fulfillment, and satisfaction unless we remain inside the places of power. This way of thinking is reminiscent of those people who wandered the desert with Moses. Though they were physically free from Pharaoh's oppressive regime, their hearts and minds yearned to return to Egypt and to the slavery they came to know so well. It's hard to blame ourselves for thinking this way. Every day we are promised everything from status to wealth to even love, provided we continue to live for ourselves. These vain promises, whatever they may be for each of us, are but a fleeting mirage. The more we concern ourselves with them, the further away we are from being drawn out, and the more we feel unfulfilled, misunderstood, and utterly alone. If we are to seek life and have it more abundantly, we must assume that which Christ has extended to us. That is, as jarring as it may sound, to suffer for the sake of love. Suffering for the sake of love and real joy are not antagonistic to one another, but instead, suffering for love's sake is the mother which gives birth to real joy.
2: Real joy is regularly experienced at the mission. You can see it when Sean talks for months in advance about the upcoming hoedown and who he wants to share a dance with, or when Janice welcomes and takes selfies with all the new volunteer groups, or the camaraderie that is felt when planting or harvesting the community garden at St. Mary's, or the new lease on life for a woman who turned her life around after her struggle with addiction, and her newfound commitment to the mission. The examples are endless. Moses, after wandering in the desert for 40 years, is not only left with the harshness of the terrain, but completing his life in the margins is also able to clearly see the promised land, which he never would have seen from Pharaoh's palace. Likewise, we need to be willing to risk it all in order to allow God to draw us with the promise of the beauty of real life out into the margins and to live with those there.
0: Thank you for listening to our Parables of Community, Asceticism of the Open Door. These parables are the precious pearls that God bestows on the church when it risks opening its door to the stranger. We hope that they will inspire you to discover the presence of the kingdom in your own parishes and life. This has been a listener-supported presentation of Ancient Faith Radio.

This is Come and See with Father Philip Hall, turning to and following Christ in the 21st century. Father Philip is parish priest at All Saints of Lincolnshire Orthodox Church in Lincoln, England.

0: In the name of the Father, and of the Son, and of the Holy Spirit, God is one. Amen. Begin by reading 1 Corinthians 6, verses 12 to 20, and then Luke chapter 15, verses 11 to 32. St. Paul in Corinthians talks about being bought by Christ. And as we belong to him, having been bought by him, therefore we must behave as if we really do belong to him and not ourselves, and therefore we must be pure, not immoral. He mentions this two things, gluttony and fornication, but all the other sins are also really pernicious and they're soul destroying. Don't do that, says St. Paul. But what if you already have? What if you feel that you have sinned so much that now you are a no-hoper? You're lost. You're beyond help. You are low life, so spoiled by sin and your behavior that you are beyond help at all and undeserving. Well, that is exactly how Satan wants you to feel, worthless, without God, and without God wanting anything to do with you. And Satan will try and drag you down even further. He will offer you a whole series of things that will make you think that this, that, or the other will make you feel better, more whole, more fulfilled, more you. And each of these things will, in fact, slowly, slowly steal the person you really are as you get dragged down further and further into his infernal abyss, I'm afraid to say. Well, in the parable in Luke chapter 15, something like that is very much the case. This story shows a younger son who wants his father dead so that he can inherit the money. And indeed, he does actually take his inheritance. He betrays his older brother, makes him stay on the farm and work hard, while he goes off and he lives in riotous living, spending everything that he has. You know the story. And in the end, he squandered everything in this dissolute life, and he ends up jealous of the pigs that he is looking after. He is worse off, and worse than a pig. All looks lost for him. But in fact, all is not lost. It says he comes to his senses and he goes home. He plans to serve his father humbly, which is the right thing to do. But his father's reaction is quite the reverse from the one that he is expecting. You know the story. The father sees him a long way off and starts rushing towards him. I will say the father noticed the moment he stepped out of the pig pen. And a great party is made. He's covered with a ring, with lovely sandals on his feet, a great robe, a party robe, and he's restored back into the family itself. A complete change happens to him. The father doesn't come and sully himself in the pig pen, but the moment the son starts on his way home, the father is already rushing towards him. Now you, yes you, if you find that you have done the same, that you have dropped away from God, you've fallen away from his grace, you have forgotten to live in a godly way, you have lived badly, you've lived shamefully, maybe you are now exceedingly upset that you have lost your inheritance. And that inheritance, by the way, is heaven itself. And you are beginning to live with the morals of one lower than a pig. Then hurry back to God. Satan doesn't want you to do that. He wants you to say, oh, I mustn't. I'm too ashamed to come anywhere near God. Well, don't be ashamed. Don't be fearful. Don't feel guilty. Just realize that God, with all his love, is calling you back home. And you'll find that God will be waiting for you. He'll be longing for you. In fact, he'll be there with the ring and the robes and the sandals and the party prepared. I said he will be waiting for you, but he won't really. He'll be rushing towards you, longing to restore you back to life, you who appeared to be dead. He'll be running to take back true ownership of you, which means that you're safe in his arms, safe from the abyss. And no matter how low you have fallen, as St. Paul says, the Lord will raise you up by his power. He talks about the Lord Jesus being raised from the dead. And you too can be raised from the death of sin into everlasting life by the power of Christ. Now, when you sin, when you realize that you have sinned, rush back to God. Say two things to him. Thank you, Lord, that you have shown me what I am like without you. And Lord, have me back. And you'll find that even before the words are out of your mouth, the Lord will be rushing towards you. Your prayers. God bless you. Amen.
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3: The epistle reading is taken from St. Paul's first letter to the Corinthians, chapter 1, verses 26 through 31, and chapter 2, verses 1 through 5. Brethren, consider your call. Not many of you were wise according to worldly standards. Not many were powerful. Not many were of noble birth. But God chose what is foolish in the world to shame the wise. God chose what is weak in the world to shame the strong. God chose what is low and despised in the world, even things that are not, to bring to nothing things that are, so that no human being might boast in the presence of God. He is the source of your life in Christ Jesus, whom God made our wisdom, our righteousness, and sanctification, and redemption. Therefore, as it is written, let him who boasts boast in the Lord. When I came to you, brethren, I did not come proclaiming to you the testimony of God in lofty words or wisdom, for I decided to know nothing among you except Jesus Christ and him crucified. And I was with you in weakness and in much fear and trembling, and my speech and my message were not in plausible words of wisdom, but in demonstration of the Spirit and of power, that your faith might not rest in the wisdom of men, but in the power of God. The Gospel reading is taken from St. John, chapter 8, verses 21 through 30. The Lord said to the Jews who came to him, I go away, and you will seek me, and die in your sin. Where I am going, you cannot come. Then said the Jews, Will he kill himself, since he says, Where I am going, you cannot come? He said to them, You are from below, I am from above. You are of this world, I am not of this world. I told you that you would die in your sins, for you will die in your sins unless you believed that I am he. They said to him, Who are you? Jesus said to them, Even what I have told you from the beginning. I have much to say about you and much to judge, but he who sent me is true, and I declare to the world what I have heard from him. They did not understand that he spoke to them of the Father. So Jesus said, When you have lifted up the Son of Man, then you will know that I am he, and that I do nothing on my own authority, but speak thus as the Father taught me. And he who sent me is with me. He has not left me alone, for I always do what is pleasing to him. As he spoke thus, many believed in him.
4: 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We're glad you're with us for this journey.
5: Welcome. I'm Father Alexis, and we are going to be reading through the Bible together. And I've got some friends that will be helping us. So let's get started. I'm feeling good, and I hope you're fine. We're all together for episode 449. Hey, Aurora,
6: What's our chapter?
7: John chapter 18.
6: And the verses?
7: Verses 12 through 18.
6: Superb! Let's get started.
7: Then the detachment of troops and the captain

0: courtyard of the high priest. But Peter stood at the door outside. Then the other disciple, who was known to the high priest, went out and spoke to her, who kept the door, and brought Peter in. Then the servant girl, who kept the door, said to Peter, "You are not also one of this man's disciple, are you?" He said, "I am not." Now the servants and officers, who had made a fire of coals, stood there, for it was cold, and they warmed themselves. And Peter stood with them and warmed himself.
1: Beautiful, Aurora, thank you. Now Jesus is arrested, and Peter follows where they are taking him. When people asked Peter if he was one of Jesus' students, his disciple, Peter said, "No." Actually, he said the opposite thing than Jesus said. Remember in our last reading, when the soldiers asked Jesus if he was Jesus before they arrested him, Jesus said, "I am." And remember, that's when they all fell down. But now, when Peter is asked if he is a disciple, he says, "I am not." Why did he do that? Probably because he was afraid. He saw Jesus getting arrested, and he didn't want to get arrested. Maybe they would hurt Jesus, or worse. Peter didn't want that to happen to him. He was frightened. Did that mean he wasn't a disciple anymore? Well, it could have turned out that way. And what about Judas? He did something wrong too. He betrayed Jesus. He told the Pharisees and the chief priests where Jesus was so they could arrest him. Did that mean that Judas wasn't a disciple anymore? Well, we don't hear any more of Judas in John's gospel. The last we hear of him is in this section where it says that Judas stood with the soldiers. Maybe that's to mean that he chose the soldier's side. And we know from the Gospel of Matthew that he killed himself later. When Judas betrayed Jesus, he lost faith in Jesus. But when Peter denied Jesus, even though he was afraid and did something really wrong, he still had some faith and hope. Even when we do wrong things, there is always an opportunity to turn things around when we have faith and hope. So thanks, Aurora, for reading today. I'm Father Alexis, and remember, Christ is in our midst.
0: He is and ever shall be.
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1: Welcome to the Daily Orthodox Scriptures. I'm Father Alexis, and we are reading through the Scriptures each day of the year using the Orthodox Study Bible. Our readings today will be from the Wisdom of Sirach, chapters 19 and 20, Psalm 70, verses 1 through 13, Proverbs chapter 14, verses 21 through 25, and 2 Corinthians chapter 11, verses 1 through 15. In our reading today from the Wisdom of Sirach, we will hear about the problem of gossip and the difference between wisdom and cleverness. Let's begin. The Wisdom of Sirach, chapters 19 and 20. A working man who is drunk will not become wealthy,

0: And he who despises small things will fail little by little. Wine and women will draw away intelligent men, and he who joins himself to prostitutes shall become very reckless. Decay and worms will inherit him, and his reckless soul will be carried away. He who trusts quickly is unwise in heart, and he who sins will err against his own soul. He who rejoices in evil shall be condemned, and he who hates talkativeness will sin less. Never repeat a word, and you will lose nothing at all. With friend or enemy, do not report it. And unless it is a sin for you, do not reveal it. For someone heard you and watched you, and in time will hate you. Have you heard a word? Let it die with you. Take courage, it will not burst you. But a fool will suffer birth pangs because of such a word, like a woman in labor with a child, like an arrow stuck in the flesh of a thigh, so is a word inside a fool. Question a friend, perhaps he did not do it. And if he did something, perhaps he will not repeat it. Question a neighbor, perhaps he did not say it. And if he did say it, may he not say it twice. Question a friend, for often it is slander. So do not believe every word. A person slips, but it was not his intention. For who has not sinned with his tongue? Question your neighbor before you threaten him, and give place to the law of the Most High. All wisdom is the fear of the Lord, and in all wisdom there is the doing of the law. Wisdom is not the knowledge of evil, nor is there discernment in the counsel of sinners. There is a cleverness that is an abomination, and there is a fool who is lacking in wisdom. Better is a man who is afraid but lacks understanding, than a good man who abounds in discernment but transgresses the law. There is a precise cleverness which itself is unjust, and there is one who is offensive that justice may be revealed. There is an evildoer bowed down in mourning, but inwardly he is full of deceit. He covers his face and pretends to be deaf, but when no one notices, he will take advantage of you. If he is prevented from sinning because he lacks strength, when he later finds an opportunity, he will do evil. A man will be known by his appearance, and a man of intelligence will be known by his countenance when you meet him. The clothing of a man and the way he laughs and walks give indication of who he is. There is a rebuke which is not timely, and there is he who is silent but has discernment. How much better it is to rebuke than to seethe with anger. He who confesses his fault will be kept from loss, like the desire of a eunuch to violate a maiden. So is the man who executes justice by violence. There is a man who is silent but is found to be wise, and there is a man who is hateful because he talks too much. There is a man who is silent because he has no answer, and there is a man who is silent because he knows when to speak. A wise man will keep silent until it is the right time to speak, but an arrogant and undiscerning man will speak out of turn. The man who talks too much will be detested, and the man who stands on his rights will be hated. There is prosperity in the midst of adversities, but there is also a sum realized by a sale for a loss. There is a gift that will not profit you, and there is a gift where the repayment is double. There is a loss because of glory, and there is a man who raises his head from a humble state. There is a man who buys much with little, but pays for it sevenfold. A wise man will make himself beloved through his words, but the kindness of fools will be forgotten. The gift of a senseless man will not benefit you, for his eyes are many instead of one. He will give little but insult much, and he will open his mouth like a herald. Today he will lend, but tomorrow he will demand it back. Such a man is hateful. A fool will say, I have no friend, and I get no thanks for my good deeds. Those who eat my bread are worthless in their speech. How many will laugh scornfully at him, and how often? A slip on the ground is better than a slip of the tongue. Thus the downfall of evil will come speedily. A man without grace is like a story told at the wrong time. It will continue on the lips of the ignorant. A parable from the lips of a fool will be rejected, for he does not tell it at its proper time. There is one who is hindered from sinning because of his poverty, so when he rests, he will not be pierced with sorrow. There is one who may lose his life through shame, or lose it because of his foolish countenance. There is one who makes a promise to a friend because of shame, and needlessly gains him as an enemy. A lie is an evil disgrace in a man. It will continue on the lips of the ignorant. A thief is preferable to a continual liar. Both, however, will inherit destruction. The character of a liar brings dishonor, and his shame is continually with him. A wise man will advance himself with his words, and a man with discernment will please great men. A man who works the earth will raise up his harvest, and he who pleases great men will atone for wrongdoing. Presents and gifts blind the eyes of the wise, and like a muzzle on the mouth they turn aside rebukes. Wisdom hidden and unseen treasure, what profit is there in either of them? Better is the man who hides his foolishness than a man who hides his wisdom. Psalm 70, verses 1 through 13. O God, in you I hope, may I never be put to shame. Deliver me in your righteousness and set me free. Incline your ear to me and save me. Be to me a God for protection and a strong place for salvation. For you are my foundation and my refuge. O my God, deliver me from the hand of the sinner, from the hand of those who transgress the law and act unjustly. For you are my patience, O Lord. The Lord is my hope from my youth. By you I have been supported from birth. From my mother's womb you have been my protector. My song shall be always of you. I am become as a wonder to many, and you are my strong helper. Let my mouth be filled with your praise, that I may sing of your glory and of your magnificence all the day long. Do not abandon me in the time of old age. When my strength fails, do not forsake me. For my enemies speak against me, and those who watch for my soul plot together, saying, God forsook him. Pursue and lay hold of him, for there is no deliverer. O God, do not stand far off from me. O my God, give heed to help me. Let those who falsely accuse my soul be shamed and forsaken. Let those who seek evils for me be covered with shame and reproach. Proverbs chapter 14, verses 21 through 25. He who dishonors the poor sins, but he who has mercy on the poor is very blessed. Deceivers devise evil things, but good men devise mercy and truth. Devisers of evil things do not understand mercy and faithfulness, but mercies and faithfulness are with devisers of good things. To everyone who is careful, there is an abundance, but he who is pleasure-taking and slothful shall be in want. The crown of the wise is astuteness, but the pastime of the undiscerning is evil. 2 Corinthians chapter 11, verses 1 through 15. Oh, that you would bear with me in a little folly. And indeed, you do bear with me. For I am jealous for you with a godly jealousy. For I have betrothed you to one husband, that I may present you as a chaste virgin to Christ. But I fear lest somehow, as the serpent deceived Eve by his craftiness, so your minds may be corrupted from the simplicity that is in Christ. For if he who comes preaches another Jesus, whom we have not preached, or if you have received a different spirit, which you have not received, or a different gospel, which you have not accepted, you may well put up with it. For I consider that I am not at all inferior to the most eminent apostles. Even though I am untrained in speech, yet I am not in knowledge. But we have been thoroughly manifested among you in all things. Did I commit sin in humbling myself that you might be exalted, because I preached the gospel of God to you free of charge? I robbed other churches, taking wages from them to minister to you. And when I was present with you and in need, I was a burden to no one, for what I lacked, the brethren who came from Macedonia supplied. And in everything I kept myself from being burdensome to you, and so I will keep myself. As the truth of Christ is in me, no one shall stop me from this boasting in the regions of Achaia. Why? Because I do not love you? God knows. But what I do, I will also continue to do, that I may cut off the opportunity from those who desire an opportunity to be regarded just as we are in the things of which they boast. For such are false apostles, deceitful workers, transforming themselves into apostles of Christ. And no wonder, for Satan himself transforms himself into an angel of light. Therefore, it is no great thing if his ministers also transform themselves into ministers of righteousness, whose end will be according to their works. So in 2 Corinthians today, Paul speaks directly against the teachers that have been misdirecting the community and calls them false apostles, deceitful workers, and ministers of Satan. And we have to be especially wary of them because they can look so good, just as Satan can transform himself into an angel of light. So in addition to enjoying the presentation of a teacher, we need to know that they are teaching the truth. My uncle used to say, "It's not the steak, it's the sizzle." He likes saying that because he was a lot of sizzle. But in the church, it's the steak, not the sizzle. Please forgive the metaphor if you are a vegetarian. We need to know that we are hearing the truth. And Paul is directly connected to the rest of the apostles and is teaching the apostolic faith. We need to be listening to such people for our instruction in the faith as well. And I want to take a little time to talk about gossip, which was one of the main themes in our Wisdom of Sirach reading today. This is what we heard. "And he who hates talkativeness will sin less. Never repeat a word, and you will lose nothing at all." And a little later, "Have you heard a word? Let it die with you. Take courage, it will not burst you." And we've heard Paul speaking about unity in the community, but one of the most divisive things in the community is gossip. Divisive and powerful because it can split communities. Something that was once whole and is now split is divided. And let's tell the truth here. Something that was once whole and is now divided is broken. It's not what it's supposed to be. It's broke. And gossip is usually a main source of that. If you've ever had trouble with ants, one of the things the pest control people do is put out a little bait, which is really poison, for the ants to take, and it doesn't kill them right away. It's not supposed to. The ants take the bait, the poison, and bring it back to the nest and share it. Then they are all partaking of the poison. Then they all die. Gossip is like that. It's a little morsel of half-truths, innuendo, partial information filled with assumptions, and it's very tasty. And we sure like the taste of those morsels. We swallow it down and give it to others to swallow. And where does it go after we swallow it? It enters our heart. It corrupts our heart. It darkens our heart. This isn't a casual or simple thing. We are truly bringing spiritual harm to ourselves and to others. Nothing good comes of gossip. You may think it's harmless, but it's not. It breaks things. It breaks people. It breaks communities. It's poison, and we need to avoid it. I'm Father Alexis, and remember, Christ is in our midst.
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2: You're listening to From the Amvon with Father John Whiteford, sermons from St. Jonah Orthodox Church in Spring, Texas. Father John is a priest in the Russian Orthodox Church outside of Russia. He's the author of Sola Scriptura, an Orthodox analysis of the cornerstone of Reformation theology, and the general editor of the St. Innocent Liturgical Calendar. Here he is with today's lesson.
3: In the name of the Father, and of the Son, and of the Holy Spirit. The Lord said in the Gospel, "Whosoever will come after me, let him deny himself and take up his cross and follow me." What does it mean to deny yourself in this context? It means that you have to get off the throne of your heart and allow Christ to take his place there. He's the rightful king of your life, and you have been the king of your life, and you need to let him take over. The goal is to follow Christ, and the means that we attain to that goal is to deny yourself and to take up your cross. And so in order to follow Christ, anything that you desire to do that leads you away from Christ, you have to refuse to do. You have to give those things up. And if there's anything that you need to do, because otherwise you'd fail to follow Christ, then you have to do it regardless of whether you want to or not. And this might seem like such an obvious point that it's hardly worth making, but you can see the difference between the true Church of Christ and the many false churches that are out there by judging them on this precise question. Does the church urge you to deny yourself, take up your cross, and follow Christ in your life, even when it's hard and when it's difficult? The difference has become wider and wider as time has gone on, and in my lifetime, I've seen what used to be sort of the old-fashioned Protestants go from what they once were, which was still far from orthodoxy, but at least you could see there was some piety, some sense, you know, they had a very strong sense of morality. You had good, decent people that went to these churches, and you still do in many churches. I don't want to give you the wrong impression. But what happened was, particularly beginning in the 70s, you had people who were from what's known as the church growth movement that basically decided to take Madison Avenue marketing to the church. And basically their approach to how do you grow a church is find out what people want and then give it to them. So if people want rock bands in church, that's what you give them. If people want a Starbucks in the lounge, then you give them the Starbucks. If they want a bowling alley, you give them a bowling alley. You basically give them whatever they want. You make the church a place that they want to go to because they can have all the stuff that they want. And you can see the results of that today as a lot of these denominations have lost any sense of Christian morality. Christian morality was one thing that you could say, with very rare exceptions, all Christians of any stripe had in common. Maybe on some subtle points we might have some differences, but for the most part, when you were talking about Christian morality, everybody knew what you were talking about. And that wasn't something that was an arguing point between different types of Christians, but that's no longer true. And these churches that have gone down this road of giving people what they want have started watering down their doctrinal statements. They don't want to talk about things like sin. And people go to these churches and don't even realize in many cases that they're living lives that are totally contrary to the Christian faith because nobody is telling them. And maybe some of the people who are leading these churches just assume everybody knows these things because when they were kids, they were taught the Bible when they went to church. They were taught Christian morality, but they're not teaching it. So how do they expect future generations to get it? Well, they're not. And I think God is using this to make it clearer to people what the differences are and where the true church is. And he's leading many people to the Orthodox Church as a result of that. Because if you really desire to follow Christ, you have a sense that that entails you doing something and responding to Christ in a way that's difficult. If you read the Gospels, you certainly don't get the idea that Christ ever thought to himself, what do people want and how can I give it to them? You don't find that in the Gospels anywhere. In the Sermon on the Mount, Christ said, "Enter ye in at the strait gate, for wide is the gate and broad is the way that leadeth to destruction, and many there be which go in thereat. Because strait is the gate and narrow is the way which leadeth unto life, and few there be that find it." And that's the traditional King James translation. And when you hear the word strait, you probably assume that it's got a G-H in there because that's how we spell it in English when we're talking about a straight line. But there's actually a word which we still use, but not as much as people used to. But if you think about the Strait of Gibraltar is the narrow part from the Mediterranean Sea that leads you into the Atlantic Ocean. When you're in the middle of the Mediterranean Sea and you're sailing a boat, you don't have to worry about things like rocks or shores because you're far away from those things. But the Strait of Gibraltar is that narrow point where you're passing and you can see, you know, one continent on one side, one continent on the other, and you have to actually be careful about where you're going. So that's what it's talking about. You could translate this as narrow is the gate, for wide is the gate and broad is the way that leads to destruction, and many there be that go in thereat, but narrow is the gate, and you could say difficult is the way. In the King James, they translate the second word as narrow, because these words are similar, but the second word that's translated as narrow, it has a little bit stronger meaning. It could actually be used for squeezing a grape. So if you were that grape and you were being squeezed, that gives you some idea of what it means to be a Christian. God is trying to squeeze you to get you to produce the kind of fruit that you need to produce. And that's the way that leads to life. And giving people what they want or going to a church where people are giving you what you want is that broad path that Christ is talking about that leads to destruction. And so the Orthodox way is not the easy way. Madison Avenue would never have come up with fasting half of the year. Madison Avenue would never have churches without pews. They wouldn't even have pews these days. They'd have comfy chairs where you had a cup holder and you could kick it up when you wanted to, just like in the modern theaters that they have. You wouldn't have long services. They wouldn't talk about giving alms. They would talk about getting rich, having your best life now, to name a book that's popular in a particular church in the Houston area. Humility, obedience, serving others. To be a Christian is to take the difficult way, is to do the things that you don't want to do because you are trying to follow Christ. And Christ, he bore the cross for our salvation. He didn't take the easy way. The easy way would have been to say, hey, these people are lost, I'm out of here. But he took the difficult way because he loved us so much that he gave his life so that we could live. That's the Christian way, and if you want to follow Christ, that's the way that it is. The straight and narrow way is the difficult way. It's not the easy way. It's not the way that's the most popular, and it's certainly not the way that worldly people are going to look at and admire or say, aren't those people cool that do those things? But it's the way of the cross, and it's the only way that you can follow Christ. Whosoever will come after me, let him deny himself, take up his cross, and follow me. Amen.
2: From the Amphon, sermons from St. Jonah Orthodox Church in Spring, Texas. Father John Whiteford is the priest at St. Jonah's and the author of Sola Scriptura, published by Conciliar Press. 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

0: This is Come and See with Father Philip Hall, turning to and following Christ in the 21st century. Father Philip is parish priest at All Saints of Lincolnshire Orthodox Church in Lincoln, England.
1: In the name of the Father, and of the Son, and of the Holy Spirit, God is one. Amen. Christ is risen. Christ is risen from the dead, trampling down death by death, and upon those in the tombs bestowing life. This is what we've been saying time and time and time again over the last week, which is wonderful. We need to keep that in our hearts for the entirety of the year, because in a very real sense, every single day is a day of resurrection. We commemorate the resurrection all sorts of ways throughout the year, but every day we think about the resurrection. Even when we're doing certain of the hours which talk about the crucifixion of Christ, we are then really, truly looking forward towards the resurrection. And that resurrection is what the readings are about this time. We have Acts chapter 5, verses 12 to 20, and John 20, 19 to 31. What do we find within that? What clues do we get about the resurrection life? Well, one of the things is they all meet together. Both in Acts and also in John, we find the disciples meeting together to pray, to be in each other's company, to keep each other safe and secure, to pray for each other, of course. And that starts off in John with them being frightened. They're fearful because there are people after them. That also happens in Acts. Other people are frightened of joining with them because there's an antagonism towards the members of the church. Now, perhaps we ought to think about that. Very often, members of the church they're soft. They're not causing any antagonism. They go out of their way not to upset anybody. But the reality is, the resurrection is deeply upsetting. It upsets all the money changers' booths. It upsets the apple carts. The resurrection rocks the boat most horribly. And we'll find that most often, people who are Christian are the sort of people that don't say boo to geese. But we need to be and should be the sort of people that geese ought to go around shivering in their feathers, wondering if we're going to say boo to them, and then discovering that we will. So we have that antagonism towards us. But that antagonism is also balanced by other people joining us. You find again in Acts of the Apostles, believers were joined to them all the time. Now, why were they born? Why were they being born again? Why were they joining the apostles? The reason comes again in John. In John, the Lord breathes upon them. And he sends the apostles out. That's what apostle means, sent out. They're sent out as missionaries and evangelists to go and catch men and women and bring them into the kingdom of God. And the message they take is one of peace that causes gladness and joy within the hearer. But the peace is a really deep thing. We see some of that peace being shown in Acts again, where people come, they're healed. They're healed of their diseases, their infirmities, their mental and physical problems. They know where to come to. They come to the apostles, and there they find completeness. There they are made, as it were, back like Adam and Eve in the Garden of Eden before the fall. They find that they have been forgiven. You can only be healed if you've been forgiven. And that forgiveness the Lord offers to us right up until now. The people knew where to go, and they knew who could teach them. You find this also in John and Acts and these things. You know, what does Thomas do? He proclaims true belief. He says, "My Lord and my God." He mentions the two natures of Christ. And he acts in a very orthodox way, giving God the right glory by doing proskynesis, bowing down in front of him to the ground. And John also gives us true teaching. He says, about the Lord, that he is the Son of God, that he is the Christ, that he is the Lord and God, that we'll have life in his name. And he tells us about being filled with the Holy Spirit. He mentions the Christ being this door to all of these things. So in this, there are stories about shadows and doors, locked doors, people being frightened, people hiding themselves away, even the shadow of St. Peter covering them because Peter can't do it himself, the doors locked in the prison, and yet the doors are opened. The Lord appears behind locked doors. He appears where we are. Sometimes we ourselves have locked the doors of our own hearts. Well, we can open the doors or have them opened by the angels, or the Lord can simply appear in our heart anyway. And then he can add you as a believer to the kingdom of God. He can heal you. He can show you where you need to go. He'll give you that peace and that joyful gladness that comes from the resurrection. He can send you out as a missionary, as an evangelist. He can forgive you, and he can fill you with true belief, understanding perfectly what it means that the Lord is also God, and that life is to be found in his name. And therefore, along with countless others within the world, down through the centuries, from that time of Thomas and the apostles till today, we can also say, Christ is risen, trampling down death by death, and upon those in the tombs, bestowing life. Amen. Christ is risen. Your prayers. God bless you. Amen.
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0: I'm Father Evan Armatos of the live call-in show Orthodoxy Live on Ancient Faith Radio. I've been hosting this program and answering questions about all things Orthodox for almost 10 years now. That's over 250 episodes of responses to the issues that plague and perplex you about the Church and Holy Scripture. Let's say that on average I answer 4 questions per show. This means that I have addressed over 1,000 of your inquiries in my time at the station. It has all gone by very quickly, and what a joy it has been to be part of something that broadens the knowledge of Orthodox Christians and deepens their faith. 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
2: That's right. And you can tell us a story or ask us a question. You never know. Your message might end up on a new episode of Tending the Garden of Our Hearts. We love to get these messages, and we would love to hear from you.
1: In the Orthodox Church, we have a lot of beautiful prayers. They're very poetic, and they often feature really interesting, complicated language. But, of course, sometimes that language can be confusing, especially for kids.
2: That's true. So we've been thinking that maybe it would be helpful to go through some of the more common prayers that we all pray and go over them and help all of us to better understand and appreciate those prayers. After all, it means a lot more when we actually understand the words that we're praying. So let's begin at the beginning. Most of our prayer books open with the same prayer, O Heavenly King, a prayer to the Holy Spirit. We usually begin our prayers by asking the Holy Spirit to come to us. Have you ever wondered why?
1: Well, when we pray, we're trying to communicate with God. And the Holy Spirit is a great communicator. If you remember, on the great feast of Pentecost, they were all filled with the Holy Spirit and began to speak with other tongues as the Spirit gave them utterance. That's in Acts 2, verse 4. When the Holy Spirit comes upon the apostles, they can speak all the languages. It's amazing. And we don't see that sort of miracle very often, but, sometimes a sermon really touches our hearts, or a podcast or an article hits just the right note. When someone on the street says exactly what you needed to hear, we're left to wonder, did the Holy Spirit send us that message in just the right way at just the right time? Well, maybe. The Holy Spirit is a great communicator, and somehow through the Holy Spirit, we are granted the joy of speaking to each other's hearts.
2: It's true. The Holy Spirit is known for this. In St. Luke's Gospel, Jesus tells his disciples, "Now, when they bring you to the synagogues and magistrates and authorities, do not worry about how or what you should answer or what you should say, for the Holy Spirit will teach you in that very hour what you ought to say." That's in Luke 12, verses 11 and 12. The Holy Spirit will give the words, because the Holy Spirit helps us communicate with each other. So even spiritual truths that are hard to explain and teach, the Holy Spirit will help us to communicate. Because of this, it makes sense that when we come to pray to communicate with God, we begin by asking the Holy Spirit to come and help us. After all, that's who can give us the words that we need.
1: So what do we say when we ask the Holy Spirit to come help us? Well, we say, O Heavenly King, the Comforter, the Spirit of Truth, who are everywhere present and fillest all things, treasury of blessings and giver of life, come and abide in us, and cleanse us from every stain, and save our souls, O gracious one. You know, we can learn a lot about the Holy Spirit is by looking really closely at the words of this prayer. For instance, we start with, O Heavenly King. So the prayer really begins by letting us know that the Holy Spirit is truly God, just like the Father and the Son. But even more, it's a reminder that we have a King. We are His subjects. We want the Holy Spirit to be our King, which means we want our hearts to obey Him and follow Him.
2: And then it says, the Comforter. Now in Greek, this word is paraclete, which is not only one who brings us comfort, but also one who makes us stronger, who encourages us, and who is our helper, and would advocate for us and defend us. The Holy Spirit is always actively working toward our salvation, encouraging our good efforts, and also making efforts on our behalf. And He comforts us. He makes us feel better, makes us feel loved and cared for.
1: The Spirit of Truth. Yet when Jesus died on the cross, His disciples didn't really understand what was happening. They were thinking He was going to be the new King of Israel. And even after His resurrection, they were still asking Him if He was going to take the throne of Israel now. They didn't understand that the kingdom of God is much more important than an earthly government could ever be. Now, Jesus says that the disciples are not ready to bear all of this information yet. But when the Spirit of Truth comes, He will guide them to understanding. The Holy Spirit is the Spirit of Truth because He speaks to our heart and He reveals the truth to us.
2: Who art everywhere present and who fillest all things. The Holy Spirit is everywhere. Just stop and think about that. There's nowhere that the Holy Spirit is not. We humans are in our bodies, but the Holy Spirit is everywhere. He's even present inside of us. When we were chrismated, the priest seals the Holy Spirit inside of us. When we bless our food, or when a priest blesses an icon or blesses our cars, do you know what we're asking? We're calling the Holy Spirit to come down and be inside this thing. And He does.
1: Treasury of blessings. Now, all good things come from God, so we shouldn't be surprised to find out that the Holy Spirit is a treasury of good things. In his letter to the Galatians, St. Paul lists the gifts of the Holy Spirit. He says that the fruit of the Spirit is love, joy, peace, long-suffering, kindness, goodness, faithfulness, gentleness, and self-control. And you know, if we hope to have any of these good things, we know who to ask. The Holy Spirit, the treasury of blessings.
2: And giver of life. The Holy Spirit is the giver of eternal life to anyone who places their hope in the Son of God. But the Holy Spirit is a giver of life in another way, too. The Holy Spirit is the one who holds everything that exists together. He's actually the giver of all life. The presence of the Holy Spirit is what makes life possible. Imagine that. Maybe we should take a moment and look at all the trees and the flowers and think, these things are alive because of the Holy Spirit. And we can look up at the night sky and all of those stars and think, this whole universe is held together by the power of the Holy Spirit.
1: Come and abide in us. Wow, just after thinking about how the Holy Spirit holds the whole universe together, something so huge, think of this. The Holy Spirit will come and abide in us. The Spirit will come live inside of us, little old us. And when we're baptized and chrismated, the Holy Spirit is sealed inside of us. And whenever we pray this, we're asking Him to come stay, to live there forever inside of us. We don't want Him to just visit or just stop by. We want Him to stay and live forever in our hearts.
2: And cleanse us from every stain. This is the work of the Holy Spirit. He cleans our hearts. We can get our hearts dirty with sin, with mean thoughts and bad behavior, but they're not dirty forever. The Holy Spirit can help. When our hearts are not clean, when they're clouded and smeared with dirt, it's hard for us to see God. But when the Holy Spirit has come and cleaned our hearts, giving us a fresh start, then we can feel God's presence. We can see Him more clearly.
1: And save our souls. When we put all of this together, when the Holy Spirit comes to abide in us, to live in our hearts, just by being there, He's making us clean and new and alive. And this is how the Holy Spirit saves our souls, by cleansing us and giving us eternal life.
2: Oh, good one. We end this prayer by reminding ourselves that the Holy Spirit is good. God is good. God is good, and He is the source of all good things. The Holy Spirit is everywhere. He's full of blessings, and all life comes from Him. It makes sense that we start our prayers by asking Him to come and be with us and to save us, doesn't it? Because He is good, He is waiting to come and do just that.
1: Now, here are some questions for you. Why do our prayers and our prayer books often begin with the O Heavenly King prayer?
2: It's a prayer to the Holy Spirit, and the Holy Spirit is a good communicator. He helps us to understand things and even explain or teach hard things. So it makes sense that when we come to pray, we begin by asking the Holy Spirit to come and help us.
1: What does it mean when we call the Holy Spirit the Comforter?
2: He actually does comfort us. He makes us feel better and helps us to know that we are loved and cared for. The Holy Spirit